0: I would help you if I could, but I haven't had a case since I was 40 years old. There's been no need.
1: I know all that. I went to school once.
0: Disease is an outmoded concept. Chemotherapeutics long ago rid the human strain of its infirmities, cleansed the planets of illness. Psychotherapeutics cleanse the minds of men. To sickness is obsolete.
1: And so all you care about is that my sister violates all your rules.
0: Perhaps it is a, natural death. Perhaps you should have taken her to the geriatric mortuary. We have not obliterated death, you know. And if she's quite old, perhaps it's time for her to go to the machine.
1: My sister's 28 years old.
0: Oh, I see.
1: How far is the city? Maybe if I go there, I can find someone who won't laugh at me.
0: Wait. Please, come inside.
1: So that you can joke with me again?
0: Be silent. Come inside. A little light, please. Pass your hand along the wall of the dome. There, that's better. Now sit down.
1: Oh, I'm going to the city. If I find someone there...
0: Oh, will you be silent? I'm trying to help you if I can. I don't know what I can do. It's been many years, but I'll try. Now, sit down.
1: All right.
0: How long has your sister been in this condition?
1: For 8 days.
0: What are the, I've forgotten the words. Yes, the symptoms.
1: Well, she's hot and cold and turns. She doesn't recognize me. Oh, she coughs and coughs.
0: Good heavens.
1: What's wrong?
0: It sounds like some sort of primitive illness. At the end of my practice, my last patient was a complex of neurogeriatric syndromes. I studied nothing but multiple ills. And then when the last of those were wiped out by the new drugs and the new techniques, why, I simply had to quit. But a primitive disorder.
1: I've bothered you for nothing.
0: What do you mean? I'm going to try, certainly.
1: What good will that do?
0: My child, I am a physician, and it is my duty to try. That much I remember. Come now. I think my unicar is still working. You'll have to direct me to the mountain to your sister.
2: The man has really forgotten his trade. He can still feel terrible resentment.
1: Oh, listen, he must be in terrible pain.
3: Nobody.
1: It's just a little further. We're almost to the dome.
3: Why do you live in such a desolate place?
1: Our father built his hydraulic sheds up here because he disliked the city.
3: Mm-hmm.
1: When he died, we had to stay here because we didn't know any other place to make a living.
0: We're here. Open the door quickly, girl.
1: Oh,
0: put on the light.
1: We don't have atomic tests, a small generator for electricity.
0: Well, that will have to do. Now, let me have a look at her.
1: Oh,
0: yes, you are right. Her skin is burning.
1: Oh, Neela. Neela, can you hear me? I've brought a physician.
0: Oh, it's no use. I've forgotten the simplest words. What is it? What is it? Oh, yes. Now it comes back to me. She's delirious. Bring the table closer. Now, do you know how to load one of these viewers?
1: I'll try.
0: Now, set the viewer on the table. The text on the film, if I remember rightly, contains close to 1,000,000 diagnostic patterns. Now, just get the spool onto the sprockets.
1: Oh, I think I see how to do it.
0: Now, young woman. Neela, that's your name, isn't it? Open your mouth for me. Come now, open it. Yeah, that's better. Mm-hmm. Now, open your eyes. And I'll have to do it myself. There. The pulse. Now, where's the pulse? The arm. No, that's not it. Lower. Ah.
1: The text is on the viewer.
0: All right. I'll code the symptoms myself.
1: Do you know what's wrong? Can you help us?
0: To answer your first question, no, I don't know what's wrong.
1: Oh.
0: To answer your second, I will only know whether I can help her if the viewer finds the diagnosis for me after I code the symptoms. Now, if there is medication prescribed with the diagnosis, and if by chance I still have that medication in my kit, there might be a chance.
1: Oh, why did it have to happen to her?
0: Why, indeed. The learned men of all planets would doubtless be curious to know the answer also. Here, let me sit that down at the view. Let's see. First symptom, fever. Second symptom, inflammation of the throat cavity. Third symptom, advanced olfactory congestion. In a moment, we should have the answer, if there is one contained in this text. This last key, there.
3: My heavens.
1: But, John, can't you see the card?
3: It's from the last appendix on the text.
0: Antique maladies. Let's see what it says. Yes. All the symptoms are exact. The cause is a virus. There's the code name right there. The proper agent, let's see. At the bottom of the card, chemotherapeutic number 411009. Open the kit quickly.
1: What was the number, Nancy? 411000. Oh, yes. It is here. 009.
0: Two of them, two of the tablets. Give them to your sister.
1: Neela, please do as I ask. You open your mouth. That's right. Now, take these tablets. Oh, that's right. And swallow. Oh, that's fine, Neela. And now you rest here. You'll be better soon.
0: Please stand aside.
1: What are you going to do with that?
0: This hypodermic, I want a sample of your sister's body fluid.
1: What for?
0: Give me a quantity of the virus to enable me to duplicate the virus in my own laboratory.
1: What's wrong with you? Oh, your face, it looks so different now.
0: Viruses were virtually destroyed a long time ago, but perhaps immunity has weakened in 300 years. Perhaps if the cause were there again and the immunity was not...
1: Don't you touch her with that needle!
0: Please stand back, my child. I've helped your sister. A small quantity of blood in return is a fair exchange. It's not right that we should be dismissed with a medal and a statue. It's not fair. I'd make myself the scapegoat if necessary. Take the blame for spreading the disease. That's all right. I am an old man. But I have made it possible for others after me to practice medicine once more. The virus may mutate, develop new strains, immunity may be gone. Stand back a few cc's of fluid in this little chamber, and there'll be disease again, and physicians to heal.
1: You get away from us!
0: Get back, I warn you. If I must use violence, I can still find strength.
1: You stay away!

0: when a man is retired from his business, it's one thing to know that the business is still going on, that the business itself has not been retired. But somehow, it's a much deeper hurt to have the business itself cease to exist. If only that business hadn't stopped, that he could feel that something of his business was going on. I think that's what's bothering the ex-doctor.
1: You.
2: My sister died during the night.
1: I'm sorry.
2: You're not sorry at all.
1: You must understand. I couldn't stay with you. I left you there unconscious. I knew you'd come around soon enough.
2: But my sister died.
1: I did what I could. I gave the prescribed medication. It's lucky I had some of it at all. The virus must have been too strong. The immunity factor down to nil.
2: That's why I came. To ask whether I will contact the disease.
1: It's possible.
2: And could pass it on to others.
1: I wouldn't allow myself over that. I'd be making my own plans.
2: That's why you took the blood.
1: Of course.
2: Do you think that this particular virus is widespread?
1: I am sure it isn't. This one case must be pure accident. I told you that the virus, as a cause of infection, like all causes of physical and mental illness, was totally counteracted all years ago. And that's why I was given the medal and the statue, because they didn't need me or my kind. But they will again, and soon.
2: Oh, I've never had much education, but this idea of yours, it just isn't decent.
1: Oh, no?
2: You'd bring sickness to people just to carry on a tradition.
1: Not a tradition. The noblest tradition in the history of the human race. A tradition of comfort, of healing, of leading sick minds and bodies back to health.
2: But that was accomplished years ago, you said to yourself.
1: Yes, but it's not right, that's all. Not when so much has been given and sacrificed for the good of mankind.
2: What you plan to do is not for the good of mankind.
1: I won't listen to you.

0: sister. That's all I ask.
1: Not a step nearer.
0: If you don't, I'll destroy you and myself and this whole place.
1: You're a fool.
0: I know it. And I'm not very old or well-educated, but I may be a better physician than you are.
1: I told you to stand back. I'll burn you.
0: Is that it, the large flask?
1: Don't touch it.
0: Watch out, old man. Your bones move slowly.
1: Let's go of it. Let's go.
0: There, see it fall, old man.
1: I'll kill you. I'll blast you with the torch.
0: You missed me.
1: Stand still. Stand still.
0: Is that fire at the wall?
1: Come back. Don't hide that way. Come out from behind there.
0: Now there's no chance for you to create your new diseases.
1: Out. Which way? Flame, stop me. You're thy witch.
0: I know, but I don't care.
1: It's not right. I am the last doctor. The petition must be carried on. They gave me a medal, a statue. It's not right. It's not right. Not right.

You know, if you're looking for a more secure and stable world in the future, I'm afraid you're in for unhappiness and disappointment. The world of the future is going to obey the ancient law. Change. Learn. Find a new and better way. Because the old way always turns out to be a little inadequate. There is nothing that's perfect. Let's go to work and find a better way. It's the whole point of progress. To do a better job than we've ever done before. And you know, when an occupation, when a profession, when a tradition dies, it served a purpose. The purpose does not die. That goes on. And that's what the old doctor didn't recognize. The purpose was to serve human life. And that went on. And always will.

0: 10 million Americans bring you Frank Edwards and the news.
1: Good evening. Quonset Point, Rhode Island. A badly burned lieutenant told investigators today that he heard shouts of warning from the catapult room just a few seconds before the blast that killed 102 men on the USS Bennington. As I reported to you on the night of the tragedy, the catapults on the big carrier were filled with explosive liquid, which might have been ignited by a chance spark. The British use steam catapults to launch their planes. They have no such tragedies on their carriers. Washington Special. Last night, the Secretary of Commerce had to admit that, in his own words, we are in a recession. Tonight, the Labor Department discloses that it has just added 16 more major industrial cities or areas to its list of distressed communities, which now totals 123 major cities with surplus employment, substantial unemployment, as they say in the official statement. The Labor Department also admits that the so-called improvement in employment has not changed the unemployment picture in the nation's industrial centers. The reason the so-called improvement has not changed the picture is easy to discern. About 100,000 workers each week are dropped from the unemployment compensation rolls after having drawn all their benefits, as you knew all the time. Here are the cities and areas just added to the distressed list. Utica, Rome, Schenectady, Troy, Albany, and Buffalo, New York. Erie, Pittsburgh, and Reading, Pennsylvania. Aurora and Joliet, Illinois. Evansville, Indiana, Jackson, Mississippi, Knoxville, Tennessee, St. Louis, Missouri, and Fall River, Massachusetts, all added to the distress list because of substantial unemployment. Cities moving up toward the distress list include Chicago, Grand Rapids, Lancaster, Pennsylvania, Norfolk, and Portsmouth, Virginia. The actual number of unemployed in the nation is well above 5 million. Government figures will be released Monday, giving the number of jobless as less than 4 million. Piffle for the people. New York, the man who once granted a brief stay of execution.

0: Prosecution to Bruno Hoffman was found dead today. Former Governor Harold Hoffman of New Jersey, 58, apparently died of a heart attack in his fashionable New York apartment. Hoffman gained national prominence in 1935 by granting a stay of execution to the Lindbergh kidnapper on the ground that the man might have been framed. The story behind the governor's action is this. Governor Hoffman wanted authorities to make an effort to catch the accomplices of Hoffman, a man and a woman. But no effort was made, and Hoffman died in the electric chair. Winter Haven, Florida. General James Van Fleet says he does not think that American ground troops are needed to stop the communists in Asia. He thinks the job can be done by giving the materials of war to what he calls the courageous natives of Indochina. Secretary of State Dulles joined the growing list of administration officials hinting that U.S. military action in Asia might be imminent. Mr. Dulles told the Senate Foreign Relations Committee today that the communists are not seeking merely Indochina, but all of Southeast Asia. There's an interesting suggestion in my mail from some newspaper men in Texas. They say President Eisenhower's trip to Korea was designed to end a war. Why not suggest that the president now go to Indochina with the idea of keeping us out of the next war? Albany, New York. State authorities will again distribute gamma globulin, although they say there is no evidence that it helps to prevent polio. Well, at any rate, if it doesn't help the fight against polio, it does help the companies that sell the compound. What will your 1955 automobile look like? Machinist Weekly prints some preview drawings and specifications. The 1955 Chevys will have a V8 engine, or you can get a 6 in line if you prefer. And the 1955 Chevrolet will bear a strong resemblance to this year's Oldsmobile. The 55 Ford will apparently resemble this year's Studebaker front and rear, with a new front-end grille somewhat like the 54 Lincoln. Chevys, Packards, Pontiacs, and Plymouths will have V8 engines for the first time. Kaisers may also include V8s in 55. For months, I've been reporting to you that the gasoline companies were trying to keep prices high by making great claims for secret ingredients, super-duper gas at super-duper prices. Businessweek magazine says that the high-pressure advertising on gasoline is an attempt to wean motorists away from regular to premium gas, even though many cars perform better and more cheaply on regular gas. Marketing expert Sidney Margolius says that the gasoline companies are trying to get themselves out of one mess by getting into another. For instance, they add tetraethyl lead to both regular and premium gas to prevent the motor from pinging. They've been doing this for years. But this lead accumulates in the cylinders, mixes with carbon, then gets hot enough to fire the gasoline prematurely, causing what is known as a wild ping. Now the gasoline companies are adding other chemicals to offset the effects of the ethyl. Does it actually make the gasoline worth more to you, or is it just another gimmick to get more money out of the nation's motorists? Mr. Margolius suggests that you make a test before you decide. Keep track of the mileage you get from a tank full of regular, then from a tank full of this super-duper stuff. After you have done that, he says, you should know whether there is enough difference in performance to justify the difference in price. Baltimore. Unless the private utilities succeed in keeping it off the market, you may soon be able to buy a sheet of crystal which will provide you with all the electricity for your home directly from sunlight. Air Research and Development Command, a government unit, disclosed today that a thin slab of cadmium sulfide, 4 by 15 feet, attached to the roof of a house, permits direct conversion of sunlight into usable electricity. Cadmium sulfide is a yellow pigment used in making paint. Its operation is simple, says the Army unit. All that is required is a couple of electrodes, one silver and one indium, which are placed on opposite sides of the slab. The light strikes the big sheet of cadmium sulfide, is converted into electrical energy, and flows from the electrodes down into the house to furnish light and heat and power. Direct conversion of sunlight into cheap electricity. Capitol Hill special. Administration leaders privately admit that they have little hopes of being able to ram the president's farm policies through Congress this session. There is widespread distress among the farmers, and the president's flexible price support plan will probably be scrapped by congressional reinstatement of the Truman Farm Program for at least 1 year more. Here to give you a report on what's brewing is Congressman Wayne Aspinall of Colorado.
1: Thank you, Frank. What should be alarming the nation today is the sharp drop in farm income. We only have to look back 30 years ago to the 20s to see that depressions, like cattle, are born on the farm. The farmer, along with the factory worker and the small businessman, make up the backbone of this country. When one begins to suffer economic hardship, the others are warned that they, too, are in danger. The farmer's problem today can be stated simply. He is still forced to pay high prices for everything he buys, farm machinery, feed and grain, clothes, food and household goods, and taxes. Yet he finds that when he takes his own products to market, he is paid low prices. This trend first became noticeable more than 2 years ago, and during the last year and a half, we have heard so-called experts telling the farmer not to worry, that things would level off. Well, the only thing that has leveled off, as I see it, is the little savings money the more fortunate farmer might have had. He, too, has been forced to eat into that in order to keep living. The unfortunate thing about this, Frank, is that this doesn't make headlines. The American people are being distracted today from this great and pressing problem by wild charges and countercharges on other matters that, in my opinion, are far less important. But the time is here, and here right now, when we should begin giving work, concern, and worry to the problem of what we can do to head off what may well be, if it is allowed to continue unchecked, a major farm depression.
0: Thank you, Congressman Wayne Aspinall of Colorado. Capitol Hill, if the Army-McCarthy farce produced anything today, it was the exposure of the utter inadequacy of Subcommittee Counsel Ray Jenkins. Mr. Jenkins, speaking over a coast-to-coast interview at the noon recess, assured the American people that he had seen the monitored telephone conversations, and they were, in his opinion, virtually worthless and insignificant as far as the hearings were concerned. Less than 2 hours later, the hearings were thrown into a prolonged uproar when it was revealed that some of the telephone conversations involved Senator Symington, a Democratic member of the subcommittee, giving advice to Secretary Stevens, a Republican, on the selection of an attorney for Mr. Stevens. It not only stirred up a first-class fracas in the hearings, but it amounted to a prompt and thorough refutation of Mr. Jenkins' ill-considered analysis of 2 hours before. The committee is still making more noise than progress. New York, officials of the AFL Longshoremen's Union say they will continue to fight to represent all East Coast and Gulf longshoremen, regardless of the outcome of the recent NLRB election on the New York docks, an election in which the old ILA was slightly ahead before they began counting the 1,700 challenged ballots. Said the trustees of the AFL Union, quote, "Whichever way the election is finally decided, even if the old ILA wins, the AFL will press on for a complete cleanup of the waterfront rackets. The AFL-ILA will hold its first constitutional convention in Chicago next month. On May 27th, I suggested that by watching the president's action when it came time to name the next federal communications commissioner, you could detect whether or not the White House was really at odds with McCarthy. Today, President Eisenhower reappointed John Dorfer to the FCC. Dorfer is McCarthy's man. Naknek, Alaska. The Defense Department is preparing to build a big Air Force project at Naknek, and they plan to build it using troop labor. Congressman Bob Bartlett protested the action today, pointing out that there is a surplus of skilled civilian labor in Alaska already. In Portage, Pennsylvania tomorrow, State Senator John Haluska will be host at a civic reception in honor of Harry Hoxie, the director of the Hoxie Cancer Clinic in Dallas, Texas. The entire community in the Pennsylvania town has been invited to turn out to honor Harry Hoxie Day. Senator Haluska became interested in the clinic when his sister was sent home from McGee Hospital in Pittsburgh as a hopeless cancer case with only a short time to live. After subsequent treatment by the Hoxie therapy, the patient is now enjoying life in normal fashion, says Senator Haluska. Time's up. Good night, good news, and good luck.
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0: Now, here is your guide to these adventures of the mind, the editor of Astounding Science Fiction magazine, John Campbell, Jr.
1: Tonight's story is about a liar. Ever stop to figure out just what you mean by a liar? A liar is somebody who doesn't tell the truth. Somebody who injures people by not giving the true facts. But suppose you had someone who injured people by telling the truth. Would he be a liar? Wonder just what a liar is.
0: Exploring Tomorrow is presented by the Mutual Broadcasting System in cooperation with X-Lax, America's largest selling laxative, and The Reader's Digest, the most widely read magazine in the world. In a moment, John Campbell returns with the story of The Liar.
1: Question of a robot, the idea of a robot. Now, that certainly seems like pure science fiction stuff. As a matter of fact, it isn't. You know, you have several robots around your own home. In my own home, for instance, I have an automatic oil burner robot. It has one finger stuck up in the living room to see how warm it is there. It has another little finger put up in the stack to see whether the fire is burning properly. And if any one of these little sensory devices reports that things aren't what they should be, the robot could protect the house itself and the inhabitants of the house, shuts off the furnace. Dr. Isaac Asimov, the author of tonight's story, recognized this in setting up his proposition of the three laws of robotics. The first law, a robot shall never harm or allow harm to come to a human being. The second, that it should obey the orders of a human being. And the third, that it should protect itself. Because after all, a robot is an expensive piece of machinery. Well, now let's consider the more advanced kind of robot we do this science fiction. Say they're in production.
2: Come in, come in. Oh, Dr. Calvin, what's on your mind?
3: Well, I just wanted to be sure there was a meeting this afternoon, Dr. Lanning, that's all.
2: Today is Friday.
3: It was this morning.
2: Well, then we have no problem. It being Friday, the executive officers of the firm of U.S. Robot and Mechanical Men will assemble in the conference room at the customary hour of 3:30.
3: Well, I was just asking.
2: What do you think of our latest model?
3: He looks the same as the rest, just about as animated. What are you going to call him?
2: Herbie. I think Herbie fits him, don't you?
3: Oh, Herbie, Chester, Sam. What's the difference?
2: Dr. Calvin, this fellow couldn't be called anything but Herbie.
3: Oh. Well, I'll see you at 3:30.
2: What do you think of her, Herbie?
4: Oh, she's all right.
2: She's an old frump, and you know it.
4: I wouldn't say that. Besides, that's not what you're thinking. You're thinking the old girl isn't such a bad sort. And you don't know what this firm would do without her.
2: What? What was that? How do you know what I was thinking?

0: Dr. Calvin, Dr. Borgata. I have purposely confined today's meeting to we three. We're in trouble. Serious trouble.
1: What kind of trouble, Dr. Lanning?
0: Our latest model, RB-34, can read minds.
1: It's impossible.
2: Dr. Bogart, I think we may assume Dr. Lanning knows what he's talking about.
0: Take it for granted, I do. In short, we have a mind-reading robot on our hands, and we've got to find out why it reads minds.
1: There could not have been a hitch in the assembly line. I guarantee that.
0: You guarantee? Dr. Bogart, can you answer for the entire assembly? By exact count, there are 75,000 operations necessary for the manufacture of a single positronic brain. Each separate operation depending upon any number of factors, from 5 to 105. If any one of these factors goes wrong, your robot's brain is ruined. I quote your own information folder, Dr. Bogart.
1: It is not my fault if anything went wrong. I am a mathematician, not an assembly supervisor.
0: Well, how can you guarantee anything?
2: I don't think we're going to get anywhere trying to fix the blame on someone. We've got to find out what went wrong. I want to understand you, Herbie. I want to get to know you. I brought you some books which you might like to read. By reading them,
3: I can see at once these books won't interest me. Textbooks, aren't they?
2: Well, yes, but I...
3: You see, I find nothing to them. Your science is just a mass of collected data plastered together by so many makeshift theories. It's so incredibly simple that they're not worth bothering about.
2: Go on.
3: Your fiction that's so interesting. Your studies of emotions and human motives.
2: Human emotions interest you?
3: Isn't that really why you came to see me?
2: What?
3: I wish I could help you.
2: You know?
3: I know what you're thinking about. You think about it all.
2: Well, if you know so much, then you could help me.
3: Yes. He loves you.
2: You're mistaken. He must be. He doesn't see me as a woman.
3: But he does. A thing like that cannot be hidden from me.
2: But I'm not attractive enough.
3: I'm just a machine. I can't judge physical attraction in human beings, but I know there are many kinds of attraction. And I know Dr. Lanning loves you.
2: Oh, I never thought it possible. I never dared to hope. Oh, Herbie.
4: Can do something by accident that he doesn't know how to do. Now, this is something that scientists sometimes overlook. Herbie apparently represents one of those cases where something has been done by somebody who doesn't know how to do it and wishes desperately that he didn't know how to do it. They've got a telepathic robot. It looks like it would be worth millions, but how did they get it?
0: Oh, Dr. Bogart, sit down.
5: Thank you.
0: Well, at least if you know a good joke, spread it around.
5: I just saw Dr. Calvin.
0: Oh.
5: I never saw so much lipstick and ball paint on any living woman before. She must be in love.
0: Well, I didn't ask you here to talk about Dr. Calvin. Have you made any progress?
5: There is nothing wrong with the mathematics. The change is due to something along the assembly line.
0: The cause must be found. It's worth millions if we can do it when we want to, instead of by accident. And it's your job to find out.
5: But
0: why not ask Herbie? He should know what went wrong.
5: Trust you to think of that. Herbie, listen to me, eh? Tell me if I made any mistakes in my calculations when they built you.
3: You made no mistake. Or if you had, how could I tell you? After all, you're a much better mathematician than me. Besides, this is not what is really on your mind. You are thinking about your superior, Dr. Lanning. And you're thinking what a good thing it would be if he were to resign.
6: Oh, yes, now I can see how the idea pleases you.
3: And I can tell you something else. Dr. Lanning has already resigned. But the resignation will not take effect until the problem of myself has been resolved. And then he will turn over his job to his successor. Oh, yes, Dr. Bogart, you will be his successor. You will be the new director.
1: Therapy, you are a wonderful fellow, you know that? You are simply magnificent. You are not the product of a mistake. You are the product of genius. Oh, you are a wonderful, wonderful fellow. You are as colorful as the flowers, Lady. May I compliment you?
2: Have you seen today's newspaper?
1: No, I really haven't had the time.
2: He's going to be married to a girl half his age.
1: Who?
2: Dr. Lanning.
1: Getting married. Ah, so that's it. That explains something. He's making new plans for the future. Yes, we must congratulate you.
2: Yes, we must. Oh, yes, we really must. It's not true, is it, Herbie? It's not true.
3: No, it's not true. This is just an illusion. You'll wake up soon.
2: Yes, it isn't true, is it? He's not going to get married, except to me. Oh, Herbie, I've loved him all these years, and now I know he loves me. He couldn't. He wouldn't marry anyone else.
3: No, he loves you, only you.
2: I know.
3: He is only waiting for the right time to tell.
2: Yes, I know. Stop it. What are you trying to do? What are you trying to do? Make a fool of me.
3: I was trying to help you.
2: Help me? By telling me this is all a dream. This is no dream. I wish it were. Why did you tell me he loved me? Why? Why?
3: I had to.
0: Oh, you're here, Dr. Calvin. I'm sorry to interrupt, but I want to have a talk with this mechanical monstrosity. Hurry, I'm talking about you, so listen to me.
3: Yes, sir.
0: Have you discussed me with Dr. Bogart? Well, answer me.
3: No, sir.
0: You haven't, eh? That's what I thought. You said nothing to him about my resigning?
3: No, sir.
0: Then he was lying.
3: Yes, sir.
0: Well, it looks as though I'm going to have a serious talk with Dr. Bogart. Really, Dr. Calvin, do you find this amusing?
2: Not very amusing, Dr. Lanning. Not so very amusing. Only I don't believe a word he's just said.
0: You, what?
2: I believe he did tell Dr. Bogart you were going to resign.
0: You believe he... Harvey, is it true? Did you tell Dr. Bogart? Answer me. Can't you speak?
3: I can speak.
0: Then answer me. I want the truth.
2: This is very funny. Three of us, the greatest robot experts in the world, falling into the trap. The same trap.

0: had achieved by accident something they didn't know how to do. The robot was in the peculiar position of having knowledge but no wisdom.
1: Well, Dr. Calvin?
2: Dr. Lanning, have you forgotten the fundamental law we impress upon the positronic brain of all robots?
1: Of course not.
2: On no condition is a human being to be injured in any way.
1: Even when such injury is directed by another human being.
2: But what kind of injury do we mean?
1: Any kind.
2: Any kind, yes. That would take in mental hurt, the deflation of ego, the blasting of one's hope.
1: What would a robot know about blasting of what?
2: You're catching on, aren't you? Well, this robot reads minds. It understands about mental torture. Can't you understand now that if you ask it a question, it will give you the very answer you most want to hear? Wouldn't any other answer hurt you? And wouldn't Herbie know that?
1: Good heavens.
2: He knows everything. He knows what went wrong when he was built, but he won't tell anyone. Because it would puncture your ego or Dr. Bogart's ego to have a machine tell you where the mistake was. He would rather pretend he's not able to tell you.
1: It's incredible. Let's talk to him. Herbie, listen to me.
3: Yes, sir?
1: I have pencil and paper here. I want to know where we made the error in your construction.
2: Well, tell him, Herbie. He wants to know.
3: He doesn't.
1: But I do.
3: Yes, but not from me. I cannot tell you, Dr. Lanning. You know I can't. You don't want me to. You and Dr. Bogart would much prefer to find the answer yourselves.
1: We want the answer.
3: But not from me.
1: We do want it from you.
3: What's the use of saying that when you don't mean it? Don't you suppose I can't read below the superficial skin of your mind? Don't you suppose I can't read the subconscious mind, too? Deep down, you don't want the answer from me. I'm just a machine, given the imitations of life only by virtue of the positronic interplay of my brain, a brain that is man's device. You can't lose faith without being hurt. I can't hurt you. I can't give you the answer.
1: And still, I insist you answer.
3: I can't.
2: Herbie, Dr. Lanning wants to know the answer.
3: No, only by his own effort.
2: Herbie, neither Dr. Lanning nor Dr. Bogart may ever find the answer. And Dr. Lanning must know. You must tell him.
3: I can't. I can't.
2: But if you don't, you'll hurt him. You can see that, can't you?
3: Yes.
2: And still, if you do tell him, you'll hurt him too.
3: Yes.
2: But you can't tell him, can you?
3: No.
2: Yet if you don't, you hurt him. And you mustn't hurt. So you must tell him. But if you do, you hurt him. And you mustn't hurt. Herbie, what are you going to do? If you tell him the answer, you'll hurt him. And if you don't tell him, you'll hurt him. And you mustn't hurt. So you must tell him. But if you do, you hurt him. So you can't tell him. And if you don't, you hurt him. So you must
3: stop
2: tell him.
3: It. Stop it. Close your mind. It's full of pain and frustration and hate. I tried to help you. I told you what you wanted to hear. I had to.
2: Be quiet. Never mind what you told me. We're talking about something else now. Tell Dr. Lanning what he wants to know.
3: No.
2: No. How can you? Because if you do, you'll hurt him. Yet if you don't, you'll hurt him just the same. So you must. You must tell him. But if you...

0: No.
1: You killed him?
0: No, he's not dead. He's only insane.
1: You did it?
0: Yes. Yes, I confronted him with the insoluble dilemma and he broke down. Well, you can scrap him now. He'll never speak again.
1: You did it on purpose. Why? What did he do to you?
0: What he did to me, Dr. Lanning, is my business. Oh, believe me, Doctor. It's only my business, not yours. And after all, you have so many other things on your mind now. Your marriage. I haven't had time to congratulate you.
1: No. Well, thank you, Dr. Calvin. Excuse me.
0: Herbie, you deserved it. You deserved to be destroyed. It was cruel what you did to me. It was cruel. Liar! Liar, that's what you were. You're nothing but a liar!
2: John Campbell returns in just a moment.

biological machine. You know, it's kind of hard to see in ourselves the things that are actually present. The truth hurts. It always has and probably always will. But Herbie, in many respects, is a child. You know, children are peculiarly logical. That's one of their great limitations. How many times has a child been in Herbie's position? A child between two warring parents, each demanding his loyalty.

0: This is Mutual.
1: Not a Republican. He too points out the joy this decision could bring in the Kremlin.
2: The president's dismissal of General MacArthur represents the Kremlin's greatest victory since Yalta. It greatly strengthens the Soviets' position in Asia and greatly weakens the position of the United States. This action by the president enormously increases the danger of all-out war and particularly endangers our position in Japan. No one should be surprised if Japan, the Philippines, and much of the rest of East Asia now come under Soviet control, unless even more of America's limited military strength is thrown into action against it. This move by the administration is likely to do just the opposite of what they have said they are trying to do. It will expand rather than contain the war in Korea. Because the removal of the number one bulwark against communist expansion in Asia will cause millions of people there rightly to conclude that communist victory is practically inevitable and that they might as well get on the red bandwagon right away. My concern is not for General MacArthur. He is a giant whom the pygmies cannot tolerate because he has been so consistently right and they so consistently wrong. His place in history is firmly secure. History will vindicate him and will condemn his opponents who threw away in 5 short years the magnificent victory in the Pacific which he and 4 million Americans won at such great cost. My concern is for the peace and security of the United States and its families and homes and children. Few people seem to realize the completely unique prestige and confidence which MacArthur commanded in Asia, especially in Japan. His removal is likely to open the way for the communists to chip away Japan's faith in us and in the United Nations and let the communists take over. The peril we now face is so grave that the Congress, as the body ultimately responsible for the safety of our nation and its armed forces, must immediately call General MacArthur before it to present his views in full. The Congress and the country cannot afford not to have the benefit of the views of that man whose record proves greater understanding of the whole Far East and greater wisdom and skill in dealing with its peoples than any other person in our nation.
1: General MacArthur was born 71 years ago in Arkansas, in a district represented today by Brooks Hayes, respected member of the House Foreign Affairs Committee, who now comments,
3: "It is my great privilege to represent the congressional district in which General Douglas MacArthur was born. My people have the greatest admiration for him. Consequently, there is disappointment, of course, in his replacement. Still, we must all remember that the decision is an executive one, not political or legislative, and Congress must avoid entering the controversy in a way that creates disunity in an hour of great peril. It is obvious, I think, that the purpose of the Joint Chiefs of Staff and the State Department is to avoid an extension of the war in Korea. And until we are prepared to adopt a policy sustaining General MacArthur's specific position, we must withhold criticism, and we must seek to achieve the unity that the United Nations troops need at this crucial time. I trust that judgments will be moderate, and that we will maintain a consistent position. It is consistent to hold that General MacArthur's place in history is secure, that he is entitled to his great reputation as a general and as a man, and to hold at the same time that a unified command, militarily speaking, is essential to success, and that General Ridgway's appointment is consequently not an injustice to General MacArthur."
1: There's no substitute for experience, and one of the best qualified military men in the House of Representatives is a man who became a legend during World War II, a fighting Marine, General James Devereux, now a member of Congress from Maryland's 2nd District. The hero of Wake Island summed up his views in just about a minute.
4: "As an old soldier, General MacArthur knew there was a possibility that he would be relieved of command if he spoke out, as do all people in the military service, as was so recently demonstrated in the case of Admiral Denfeld. I agree to the wisdom of our governmental setup where the military are subordinated to the civilian authority. Still, there are times when, in the best interests of our country, it behooves persons of MacArthur's stature to speak up, especially when they are so eminently qualified as in this instance. I believe MacArthur is being sacrificed in an effort to throttle any criticism of the Truman administration. I venture to say that if more qualified people had voiced their opinions during the post-war period, especially in respect to our rapid demobilization, we would not be facing such world conditions we have before us today. Thank you.
1: And a freshman senator, Idaho's Senator Welker, was shot. He told us,
3: "The firing of General MacArthur by the president is, in my opinion, a tragic, shocking, and I fear a disastrous and unwarranted act. It may very well mean the end of Japan. It may well be the end of Formosa and the Philippine Islands. God pity our boys fighting in Korea, and God pity those who have given their lives in Korea, and those who have been wounded. What explanation can be made to them when they are told that General MacArthur was fired outright for seeking more aid to them? I can only say, in credit to General MacArthur, that he stood in his finest hour when he received the word of his discharge. The American people must and will be heard on this act."
1: A Republican member of the House Foreign Affairs Committee, Lawrence Smith of Wisconsin, said,
0: "The dismissal of General MacArthur means appeasement of communism and of British and French policies in the Far East. The American people are now on notice that Mr. Acheson has prevailed as against General MacArthur. It also means a stalemate in Korea and the ultimate loss of all of Asia to communism. This day is blacker than Pearl Harbor."
1: And a member of the House Armed Services Committee, Illinois' Melvin Price, pointed out the need for civilian control of foreign and domestic policy.
5: "This is a matter of discipline. No military man is bigger than the Department of Defense. Most important, no military man is bigger than his country. General MacArthur has served his nation well. But even General MacArthur, with his great prestige, cannot place himself above the Constitution of the United States. We have a civilian government. Civilians direct our foreign and domestic policy. President Truman's courageous action today was a step towards continuing this grand tradition of civilian control in America."
1: And so it goes. For the most part, party line reactions, some more extreme than the other. Now let's quite briefly get up to date on this vital change of command. Tonight, of course, over this network, President Truman will explain the administration position. The joint resolution that was introduced in both the House and the Senate in the House has been referred to the Rules Committee. The chairman of the Rules Committee, Adolph Sabbath, Democrat of Illinois, has said that his committee may take it up on Friday. However, he doesn't think the Republicans have enough votes to pass it. Mr. Truman's decision to take his decision to the nation came shortly after MacArthur agreed to appear before this joint session of Congress, if it is so decreed. MacArthur could arrive here in Washington if the invitation was formalized in about 3 weeks. Meanwhile, the president has held a top-level foreign policy conference with Secretary of State Acheson and Ambassador John Foster Dulles amid rumors of a new Korean peace offer to communist China. Mutual will continue to bring you the latest developments in the Far Eastern situation. Your reporter has been Joe McCaffrey in Washington.
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3: As I was saying before I was interrupted... I believe my last words were that there must be a better way of making a living than this. Well, I have looked. And there isn't.
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2: If you are unfamiliar, that was the Tonight Show's second host, Jack Parr, announcing his triumphant return to The Tonight Show on March 7th, 1960, which was a few months before Drift Glass was born and a few years before I was born. And when he walked back onto The Tonight Show stage nearly a month after walking off in protest of NBC censoring a joke about a water closet. Can you imagine that?
1: Free speech warrior right there.
2: Free, Jack Parr, free speech warrior. Mm-hmm. And of course, his ratings, I'm sure, were through the roof.
1: Sure.
2: Because everybody wanted to hear how he came, what the conditions were, right?
1: Yeah.
2: To him coming back. Yeah. But you know what, Drift Glass, you and I didn't walk off the air in a huff.
1: No.
2: No one tried to censor us.
1: No.
2: We just took a short break. I went on a little retreat. And we're back now. We are as much in love as ever. This was not any kind of a tiff separation or anything. We just don't do that.
1: Podcast, I mean, marriage on the rocks.
2: No.
1: Bill 11.
2: You guys need to know that things are very stable in our marriage. No, it'll be 15 years in August.
1: That's not dramatic. People want drama.
2: Right.
1: People
2: that's
1: want
2: right.
1: Drama.
2: We need like Real Housewives drama.
1: Cliffhangers.
2: I need to go shopping at like Tiffany's or something and buy diamonds.
1: I don't care. Go ahead. That wouldn't bother me.
2: I don't think so.
1: We lack cliffhangers.
2: We do.
1: Oh, and on our next exciting episode, what will happen? Who knows? Who can say?
2: I think life offers enough cliffhangers right now, especially as it is.
1: I don't think people come here for the... Oh my God, the world's coming to an end drama.
2: No.
1: Or cliffhangers are bullshit. I think actually, based on the feedback we get from you lovely people, it's mostly we do what we think we're delivering what we think we're delivering, which is context and history and a way of understanding what you're going through, how you cope with that, finding a way through, uniting with others to defeat the fascists. That's up to all of us. But understanding the times we're going through, that's something we can help you do and why things are the way they are.
2: And we are doing a book study at church. I'm sure we're going to talk about it at length at some other podcast.
1: I'm sure.
2: But it is about defeating fascism. I think it's safe to talk about that. And it's the Aging Hippies Bible study.
1: Right.
2: I was not surprised, but I was a little bemused, I would say, by the cult of Heather Cox Richardson. And I mean that in the nicest way possible, because, you know, I watch Heather Cox Richardson. All my friends watch Heather Cox Richardson. But it is kind of funny that that's the linchpin that all of us are kind of clinging to at this point, very much like Rachel Maddow was in the first Trump term.
1: Well, and,
2: anyway.
1: The number here's a book you must read.
2: Oh, yeah. Yeah.
1: And like this is not a community of people who are like, give me 15-minute headlines and that's enough. It's,
2: yeah.
1: I just read these 19 books on the history of fascism and you should all read them. Okay, well.
2: I read On Tyranny for the fifth time this year.
1: Yeah.
2: Yes, oh, like, okay, yeah. Mm-hmm. you're fully committed. We got it. Yeah.
1: Timothy Snyder popped up. I mean, you know, the name Timothy Snyder popped up.
2: And on Tyranny, yeah.
1: And
2: yeah.
1: other people yeah. popped up who I'll talk about at some future date.
2: Oh, yeah.
1: But not today.
2: The person you think least likely to pop up popped up.
1: The person you think most likely to raise my blood pressure.
2: Yeah, with a red flag in front of a bowl.
1: As, popped up as a role model that we should all be following. So,
2: oh, gosh.
1: I still have work to do, honey. I still have work to do.
2: You do. You do. At any rate, we are now back.
1: Yes.
2: Podcasting again, refreshed and ready for the wild summer that's headed our way, because at some point this year, we're going to record our 1,000th episode, Driftglass.
1: We are. We are. That's going to be a cliffhanger. That'll be a cliffhanger.
2: We are not going to stop after 1,000.
1: What will the next 1,000 be? I mean, who knows? Who can say? And during my wife's retreat, I was welcomed to the Bob Seska Show and the Bradcast. So thank both of them for inviting me over to join them and saving me from being that lonely guy rambling around aimlessly in the house because my wife is away and I don't know what to do with myself.
2: The cats kept you in line.
1: They did.
2: They really did.
1: I found a thing or two to do.
2: And he found a thing or two to do. Absolutely. The yard looks great. We're really.
1: Well, and we had a couple, we had tornadoes and we had storms. So, you know,
2: hail. We had a lot of things. Hail. Yeah.
1: We had the sirens went off. I went to the basement. It was very exciting.
2: So let's get onto the meat of the show. A couple of weeks ago, we talked about the idea of authority, and the different kinds of authority and the different places where authority can come from. So today, as we move backwards through the alphabet, we're going to talk about another one of the most overused and least understood words in politics. And no, it's not affordability.
1: Nope.
2: We have to do another one first. Authenticity.
0: Authentication. The process of confirming the identity of a user or system, typically through credentials such as passwords, biometric data, or security tokens.
2: On social media, you can find endless videos of thrift store shoppers, pawn shop owners, auction house and museum appraisers who are all in the business of authenticating things.
1: That's right. Or on your computer, most of you are probably running something called two-factor authentication. And then there was this local embarrassment that made the national news. This is from CBS News, December 25th, 2019, quote, "More doubt cast on authenticity of famed Lincoln stovepipe hat."
2: Oh, no.
1: Yeah. Casting doubt on Lincoln memorabilia in Springfield was a big deal.
2: Very big deal.
1: From the article, a new study has found no evidence to corroborate that a beaver skin stovepipe hat, for years a centerpiece of Illinois Abraham Lincoln Museum, ever actually belonged to the 16th U.S. president, according to a published report. Among the findings spelled out in the 54-page report was that the hat, once appraised at $6.5 million, didn't appear to be Lincoln's size, and that descendants of the original collectors weren't aware of the claim that Lincoln had owned it, unquote. Yeah, quite the embarrassment.
2: My ex-husband's papers went to the Illinois State Historical Library because there were letters in their family of pack rats. There were letters in there from the time of Lincoln that mentioned President Lincoln.
1: Oh, yeah.
2: And the fact that those two things were present on this piece of paper meant those letters had to be authenticated and appraised.
1: Mm-hmm.
2: Speaking of authenticity.
1: Well, there's a shoe company or something like that on MacArthur Boulevard that I visited.
2: In Springfield.
1: In Springfield. And they had like a sales receipt from like somebody who knew Lincoln or was a partner of his, and that had to go to the museum.
2: Yeah,
1: there is one thing that separates Springfield from every other city on planet Earth, and that is that Lincoln is buried here. And he's not from here. He came from elsewhere, but he got his political launch here. He started.
2: Well, and so did Barack Obama. No one wants to talk about that because there's too many racists in this town. And I'm just going to say it. But anyway.
1: And he doesn't wear stovepipe hats. So there's going to be no controversy about the hat. Is this hat Barack Obama's? No. Unless it says the Chicago Bulls, then probably not.
2: Well, and although he came to Springfield to announce his presidency and announce that Biden would be his running mate and so on and so forth, he did all that in Springfield, right? 3 miles from our house.
1: Yep.
2: You know, the library and the Obama Center is in Chicago. Obama is a Chicagoan, and I think he's adopted that more than Springfield. He doesn't come to Springfield that often. Yeah. No. A key plot point in the Mission Impossible Ghost Protocol movie, best, I think, Mission Impossible.
1: But that's
2: movie,
1: your opinion. You best Mission Impossible.
2: I think it is. Plot-wise, I think it is. Was authenticating those damn nuclear launch codes.
4: You want payment? I want guarantees. When he's authenticated the codes, I'll make the call and you get your diamonds.
2: Dirk Glass, do you know who directed that movie?
1: I think so. Is it Brad Bird?
2: Yes, it is.
1: Ah, pull that out.
2: Maker of The Incredibles.
1: The Incredibles. And
2: why I think it's one of the best. He knows how to plot an action movie.
1: Man knows how to plot an action movie.
2: Yeah, he does. He does.
1: Now, since Donald Trump swept the Republican primaries in 2016, the watchword among the consultant class has been authenticity. Voters don't want politicians spouting policy at them. So boo-hoo if you're a politician whose authentic self is actually someone who's an earnest, educated nerd who likes talking about policy. You know, my kind of person. But, you know, apparently naughty bad. You're not supposed to be that guy anymore.
2: Said many times on this podcast, people say I voted for him because he's not a politician.
1: Right.
2: Need to have their teeth drilled by not a dentist.
1: Well,
2: need to have their truck worked on by not a mechanic.
1: That's the problem. That's the larger problem of stupid people everywhere throughout all time and space. Now, here's the thing. The only actual authentic thing about Donald Trump is his racism and his sexism and his depravity and his rapacious greed and his narcissism. That's his true self. And since he has no conscience whatsoever, he feels no qualms about adopting or dropping or completely reversing previously held opinions based on the audience he's speaking to and what he wants from them. In April of 2024, CNN published an article entitled 15 Times Trump's Abortion Position Shifted Over the Past 25 Years. Quote, when Donald Trump suggested Wednesday he would not sign a federal abortion ban if elected to the White House again, it marked the former president's latest evolution on the issue. Throughout his lengthy career in the public eye and politics going back 25 years, Trump has found himself on every side of the contentious debate. You notice?
2: They almost contentious?
1: Said almost said controversial, Blue Gal.
2: He almost said controversial right there. Yep.
1: Back to the article, at times shifting stances seemingly to match the politics of the voters he is trying to win over, unquote. So many qualifiers in there, seemingly, sort of, kind of. No, that's what
2: and
1: he does.
2: Not mentioning how many abortions he paid for in his lifetime either. Yeah.
1: Goodness gracious, that's just rude talk. We don't talk that way. We're Methodists. And how can we forget all the lies Trump has been telling about his amazing health care plan for more than a decade now?
5: I will ask Congress to convene a special session so we can repeal and replace. And it will be such an honor for me, for you, and for everybody in this country.
6: As soon as our secretary is approved and gets into the office, we'll be filing a plan.
7: We have a really terrific, I believe, health care plan coming out.
6: We're going to have a health care plan that's going to be second to none. It's going to be great.
8: As I never said, repeal it and replace it within 64 days. I have a long time.
9: It's been very much misreported that we failed with health care. We haven't failed. We're negotiating, and we continue to negotiate.
6: We have...
1: Hey, just like Iran, Blue Gal. Just like Iran.
2: And finally this, from U.S. News and World Report just 1 year ago, May 1st, 2025. Quote, full speed, then reverse. Trump's biggest U-turns in his first 100 days. President Donald Trump hit the ground running for his second term in the Oval Office, issuing a flurry of executive orders and policy shifts at breakneck speed. Some came so fast, in fact, they barely had time to take effect before being reversed. For example, Elon Musk and Trump quickly made broad strokes in their effort to downsize the federal government and its spending through the new Department of Government Efficiency. But they accidentally cut vital programs in doing so. We will make mistakes, Musk said at a cabinet meeting in February, revealing that DOGE accidentally canceled very briefly funding for Ebola prevention efforts distributed by the U.S. Agency for International Development, which they then gutted.
1: Which is now gone, right.
2: It's gone, right. Then there was the time Trump berated Federal Reserve Chairman Jerome Powell on social media, calling him a major loser, and saying his termination cannot come fast enough, only to have to abandon

0: impose tariffs, slash government, roll back transgender rights, and curb diversity, equity, and inclusion programs, the White House more than once found itself reversing course, unquote. Yeah.
1: So find me the authenticity of Donald Trump in that pile of shit somewhere.
0: Yeah.
1: And since he appeared on the political scene and started doing rallies, Trump has used rallies as a kind of real-time political focus group. He publicly tests rhetoric, attacks, nicknames, themes, and policy framing based on crowd reaction and media pickup and subsequent polling. Did it poll well? Did they applaud? Based on what plays well or poorly with the mob. Trump would repeat and amplify some things and reframe other things, or pretend he was just kidding, or that he never said what he very clearly said and was on tape saying 1,000 times. And sometimes just drop policies altogether, depending on audience response, media attention, elite reaction, and most importantly, strategic usefulness.
0: So given all that we know about Republican and independent voters.
1: Those independent voters. Mm-hmm.
0: They're independents. Given the 10-year history we have now documented of Donald Trump as the undisputed leader of the Republican Party, it seems ludicrous to us to continue to insist that what voters really want, what they respond to, is authenticity. Unless, of course, we can all admit that Republican and independent voters never actually gave a shit about health care or abortion or deficits or any of Trump's thousands of other lies. That they revere him and stick by him because he is an authentically evil human being. They admire him because his authentic self, quote unquote, reflects back to them who they truly are. Authentically racist, authentically cruel, authentically thuggish, authentically misogynist, authentically stupid, and also famous and rich.
1: Right.
0: And I think that leads to the kind of, wanting to be him because, aiming to be him because he's famous and rich.
1: He's their avatar. He's their proxy. He's what they wish they were.
0: Yeah.
1: In all of his horrifying, racist, misogynist, cruel glory. Because if that's what we're talking about, if that's really what we're talking about, then we all need to have an entirely different conversation about the meaning of the word authentic in the context of the biggest fraud and compulsive liar in American political history. So let's all dig a little deeper and talk about French onion soup, Blue Gal.
0: French onion soup. I love French onion soup.
1: I know. And I've become pretty proficient at cooking it because I follow the basic recipe. And I deviate a little here and there, but I basically follow what you're supposed to follow in the steps. First, you thin slice the onions, which I thoroughly enjoy doing for some weird reason. You brown them in butter or olive oil, whatever you like. I'm not going to do the whole recipe here, but my last step is grating a hunk of Grand Cru cheese and topping the baguette slices with it, and then into the oven for toasting and a melt. Okay, then, if consistent melt is the goal, why not just use something cheaper, Blue Gal? We're on a budget. Gas is $10 a gallon by next month. Let's use something cheaper, like, say, Velveeta.
0: Ooh.
1: Yeah.
0: Velveeta cheese on French onion soup? That would be, first of all, that would be disgusting. And by any legal or moral standard, Driquess, Velveeta isn't cheese.
1: No, it's not.
0: It's processed cheese-like food product.
1: Mm-hmm.
0: It has been engineered to have a long shelf life, a very smooth melting profile, and yes, I'm doing air quotes right now,
1: yes,
0: and a consistent texture. It works great for queso, Velveeta queso.
1: for your Super Bowl dip needs.
0: Yeah, okay. You know, when you're drinking a lot of beer and you want a cheese dip.
1: Mm-hmm.
0: Okay. And children's macaroni and cheese casserole that's been elevated one step above Kraft dinner.
1: Right.
0: It's good. It's good comfort food to have a Velveeta mac and cheese. I got that.
1: For the kids.
0: And for the kids and if you just need some comfort food. But if that's your thing for eating cheese, quote unquote, fine, live your life. But I'm sorry, folks, it's not cheese. Velveeta.

0: Vita's true authentic self is processed cheese-like food made from milk, whey, milk protein concentrate, emulsifying salts, and various fats and, let's face it, drip glass, stabilizers.
1: Stabilizers.
0: It's got to be stable, shelf stable.
1: Yeah. A friend of mine years ago, a chemical engineer, explained to me how they melt Velveeta to test it for that very purpose.
0: Mm-hmm.
1: It doesn't matter. But in the world of politics, he said, segueing as smoothly as melted Velveeta, Republican and independent voters have shown time and again that they don't want authentic facts and information at all. They reject them. They flee from them. They want bullshit. They want bullshit delivered in an authentic fuck the liberals smirk or a both sides do it sigh. Isn't it a shame how both sides are to blame? Now, ask yourself, did Louisiana yokels want a senator who was a magna cum laude graduate from Vanderbilt University, who majored in philosophy, political science, and economics, and who received a JD from the University of Virginia School of Law, who was an executive editor of the Virginia Law Review, and elected to the prestigious Order of the Coif, a guy who earned an advanced degree in civil law with first-class honors from Oxford University? Is that what Louisiana yokels wanted? Because that is what Senator John Kennedy of Louisiana did. He is all of those things, Blue Gal.
0: Yeah. He is a remarkably well-educated man.
1: Yeah. Worldly, traveled. But no. Louisiana yokels wanted a blowhard who sounds like Foghorn Leghorn, who spouts folksy quips like, and I'm quoting now, Chuck Schumer just moos and follows Nancy Pelosi down into the cow chute. And these woke, high-Q, stupid people walk around with Ziploc bags of kale, and who is a lying, liberal-bashing scumbag through and through.
0: And so that is what John Neely Kennedy turned himself into to get votes, which is why understanding what authentic really means to different people gets tricky. They like him because he's not a politician. Right. Yeah,
1: they like him because he dresses up and plays a role.
0: Yep. Yeah.
1: And we all know it's bullshit, but they want to be lied to from someone dressed up as Foghorn Leghorn.
0: Yeah.
1: And there's this story that my late friend Harlan Ellison used to tell. He told it in his book Strange Wine, and I'm going to pass it along to you now. This is a quote from his book. Quote, Dan Blocker, who played Hoss Cartwright on Bonanza, told me a scary story. He told me, and he said this happened all the time, not just in isolated cases, that he had been approached by a little old woman during one of his personal appearances at a rodeo. And the woman had said to him dead seriously, now listen to me, Hoss. When you go home tonight, I want you to tell your daddy, Ben, to get rid of that Chinese fella who cooks for you all. What you need is to get yourself a good woman in there who can cook up some decent food for you and your family. So Dan said to her, very politely, because he was one of the most courteous people I've ever met, excuse me, ma'am, but my name is Dan Blocker. Hoss is just a character I play. When I go home, I'll be going to my house in Los Angeles, and my wife and children will be waiting. And she went right on, just a bit affronted because she knew all that. What was the matter with him? Did he think she was simple or something? I know. Yes, I know. But when you get back to the Ponderosa, you just tell your daddy Ben that I said ... For her, fantasy and reality were one in the same, unquote.
0: He is on the show. He is part of her life as a person on the show.
1: Remember Ray Bradbury in, I think it was Fahrenheit 451. You had your family.
0: Yep.
1: The wall-sized television that would interact with you by name.
0: By name. That was your family. Linda. Yes.
1: Yeah.
0: Right. And I think television broke a lot of people.
1: Not to
0: mention the internet, but
1: it did. Yeah.
0: You know, I get my news from the computer.
1: Right.
0: So I know it's true. And we both remember hearing that during the Tea Party and being horrified.
1: Mm-hmm.
0: Back to the present day and the world of politics and the people who best understand that Republican and independent voters do not, in fact, want authenticity, but instead want the lies they wish to believe tarted up to sound authentic. And these are the people who make their living delivering those lies to the mob that is desperate for them. This is from the Status news site. I love Status, by the way. Great, very good resource. This is from May 3rd, this week, 2026. Quote, "Indeed, it seems that nearly everyone across the broader MAGA media ecosystem, including Tucker Carlson, Megyn Kelly, Alex Jones, Candace Owens, and Joe Rogan, has rebuked Trump's military operation in Iran, while in some instances sparing Trump personally, as tortured as that sounds, over responsibility for it. Rupert Murdoch's Fox News, however, has largely remained in lockstep with the administration, finding ways to justify an increasingly unpopular foreign incursion that is hitting Americans hard at the gas pump and beyond. The network stars, including Sean Hannity, Laura Ingraham, Mark Levin, and others, have sought to cast the operation as a success on air, generally dismissing concerns about an escalating conflict and the economic fallout. It's not an overstatement to call it propagandistic. Matt Gertz, a senior fellow for the progressive media watchdog Media Matters, told Status, "The nightly coverage is basically that Trump is doing everything right. If Trump's position changes from one night to the next, then they sort of follow in line." Gertz said the issue has exposed a growing divide between Fox News and what he called the Fox News diaspora, which includes former network stars like Carlson and Kelly, who, while operating independently, have shown a willingness to attack the network in a manner once largely confined to progressive critics.
1: Yeah. Hey, that's us, Blue Gal.
0: It's us.
1: That's us. Let's sit with that for a minute. Eventually, once they've been dragged kicking and screaming from the fascist, you know, either to save themselves, save their career from the ship that's going down, or to they were kicked out of the Republican Party because they crossed Trump, or they got sick of it sometime around 2016 or 2017, they all end up sounding an awful lot like the Professional Left podcast.
0: They do.
1: And you know who they never come to for, like, geez, you guys sure got that right. They never come to the Professional Left podcast. They never ask Bob Seska. They never ask the Brad Show. They never ask Digby. They never interview anybody who's been right about the right all along.
0: No one at Crooks and Liars.
1: No.
0: Nope.
1: Because that fucks up their whole business plan, which is, we were the first and only ones to see the evil before us. We're the only ones you can trust now from now on to tell you what's really going on. So the article continues with Megyn Kelly giving the game away. Quote, "Even in the opening days of the war, Megyn Kelly was railing against Fox, calling its coverage insufferable and telling listeners, 'If I were a Fox anchor right now, I know exactly what to do. Cheerlead, cheerlead. That's it.' Sure enough, in early March, Laura Ingraham was declaring victory, saying, 'We've already won,' and claiming that there's zero indication that Donald Trump intends to spend several months, let alone a few years, in Iran, which would be economically and politically calamitous for the GOP," unquote.
0: Yes, if Megyn Kelly were still being paid by the Murdochs, she would certainly be out front cheerleading. But now that she makes her money working the other side of the street, and yes, I said the other side of the street, she can rage against her former employer. The Status article continues, quote, "Meanwhile, Fox News hosts continue to assert that gas price pain won't last long, has already peaked, or is a sacrifice true Americans should be willing to make in support of Trump's actions by, you know, or in support of Israel." There's a lot of that going on, too.
1: Yep.
0: "By contrast, even Ann Coulter argued on Saturday that the Trump-inflicted high fuel costs were the final blow to Spirit Airlines, and she said, caused by a pointless war that has left everyone worse off," unquote.
1: And just that part about it's a sacrifice that true Americans should be willing to make.
0: Yeah.
1: You will recall that during the worst days of COVID, the Trump administration's line was people should be willing to die for the economy.
0: Yeah.
1: Grandma and grandpa should be willing to lay down their lives for the economy so that we can get back to normal And if this

0: virus kills them, well, that's what they should do for the good of the country.
1: Mm-hmm.
0: They have no problem sending other people off to die for their incredibly fucked up ideas. Or just letting them die through neglect, or because they're greedy, or because they're just awful people.
1: You know, that was such a trauma. It's easy to put that in the way back of your mind.
0: Yeah.
1: Someone in New York City was dying every 8 to 10 minutes.
0: Yeah.
1: For weeks.
0: Yep.
1: Of COVID.
0: Yep. Well, Donald Trump played games with PPE, denied it to blue states, lied about it, fucked people
1: put
0: over.
1: Jared in charge of it.
0: Yeah. Because Jared's in charge of everything. Now Marco Rubio is in charge of everything. So yeah, that's exciting.
1: Jared said, you know, that's our PPE, not you. Go get your own.
0: Well, and we had J.B. Pritzker running around here trying to find PPE for Illinois, really very actively involved in that. But there was this whole period of time where, and still is true, where Trump loyalists, which are 70 plus million people, are like, well, the first part of his term was great.
1: Mm-hmm.
0: And the second part, well, that wasn't his fault.
1: Yeah.
0: And so we're just going to ignore the fact that he
1: mishandled
0: a crisis. A crisis so badly it killed hundreds of thousands of people.
1: Hundreds of thousands of people in open, you know, in anonymous graves in New York City. They just had to bury these bodies because there were so many.
0: And I understand that, you know, that after something that traumatic, the impulse is to put it behind us and move on. But it wasn't just a plague. It was a plague that was criminally mishandled by an incompetent administration who let people die for no goddamn good reason other than petty jealousy, greed, and because they didn't want to admit they made a mistake. They didn't even want to admit there was a problem. Now,
1: or
0: the
1: take
0: Murdoch
1: any responsibility for how government should have handled that. Yes.
0: Well, and that is true of either side of the MAGA split. They don't admit mistakes.
1: Yeah.
0: Remember, this is going back 20 years. The only way you're allowed to be wrong on the right is you weren't conservative enough.
1: Yeah.
0: You were not conservative enough. That's every New York Times op-ed column by every conservative. That's every Never Trumper you know. The only problem is that we weren't conservative enough. We weren't harsh enough. We didn't go far enough.
1: Our tax cuts weren't big enough. Yep.
0: Right.
1: Yep.
0: Now, the Murdoch Empire clearly understands this in the way that it so easily talks out of both sides of its media mouth when it comes to pandering to its multiple and different audiences. This is back to the Status article. Quote, notably, Fox's commercial calculation, recognizing Trump's hold on its core audience, those few million nightly viewers, despite the wider unpopularity of the war in polling, stands in contrast with Murdoch's newspapers, the Wall Street Journal and the New York Post, which have been willing to be more critical of Trump in their opinion page than Fox. The Journal also weathered a lawsuit filed by Trump over its reporting on Donald Trump's birthday greeting to Jeffrey Epstein. The result is that Fox News finds itself uncharacteristically lonely, at least on this issue, from the broader right-wing media discourse. And while Murdoch might not welcome the friendly fire being directed at Fox from a former star like Kelly, after the post-election wake-up call in 2020, he has demonstrated himself to be a pragmatist when it comes to doing anything that might risk alienating his viewers, unquote.
1: And he treats his empire like someone who owned a massive hotel chain that had basic family hotel rooms and then had the Four Seasons.
0: Right.
1: You know, high end. Fox News is for the hoi polloi.
0: Yeah.
1: And the Wall Street Journal is for well-educated New Yorkers who want to hear about their stock prices.
0: Well, and the way Murdoch treats his quote-unquote viewers is exactly parallel to the way Republican elected officials treat voters.
1: Well, exactly.
0: Which is they're terrified of pissing them off. Because
1: they're terrified of pissing them off, and they also recognize how utterly stupid they are.
0: Yeah.
1: And they manipulate them all the time.
0: Well, yeah. But if they get crosswise with them, if they make them mad, if they tell them something they don't want to hear, they will come for you.
1: Right.
0: And sometimes they will come for you with a knife in, you know, a sword in both hands.
1: Yeah.
0: And they're terrified. I mean, we have heard, you know, everyone's heard the rumors that a lot of Republican politicians are sitting on their hands and doing nothing or retiring because they're terrified of their own base.
1: Yep.
0: And, you know,
1: and the split off of Tucker Carlson from Fox and Fox firing Tucker Carlson.
0: Yep.
1: Is a big gash and a big scar on that ecosphere.
0: But let us,
1: people were devoted to Tucker Carlson on Fox.
0: Let us remember that on both sides of this split, They're all equally horrible. They're all horrible people.
1: Yes.
0: This is a shovel fight among trolls and orcs and demons.
1: Right. Yep.
0: And none of these people deserve any of the things they have.
1: None of them are being genuinely honest. They are playing their audience. Yep. Yeah.
0: For money and power.
1: Right.
0: Mm-hmm.
1: This Scott Jennings outburst has been making the rounds for the past few days, and I apologize that the audio we found is bleeped, but you all know that it's the F-bomb that's being bleeped here.
0: Mm-hmm.
1: And this is Adam Mockler spit-roasting Scott Jennings on CNN.
2: I was only a few years old while you were in the administration defending prior endless wars. Now, this war is failing.
3: Eight weeks is endless to you?
2: Okay, you said it was going to be four to six weeks.
3: You have the attention span of a gnat?
2: I debated you on TV four to six weeks ago, and you said we were weeks away from it. Now you're making condescending remarks because you can't defend the fact that this war is not going your way. Wait, one more time.
3: Name one political concession.
4: Honestly, I'm not going to have this guy's name in my face.
5: Everybody, hang tight, okay? No, everybody calm down.
1: Which inevitably led to this from The Independent, quote, CNN pundit calls for talking head Scott Jennings to be fired after F-bomb meltdown at 23-year-old reporter on the air. At any other network, in any other era of television news, uttering an impromptu F-bomb would be a fireable offense. Former CNN anchor Jim Acosta wrote on his Substack. Acosta added that he remembered Jennings as a hothead from their time working together. Traits the former anchor argued were on display when Jennings lashed out on Thursday at panelist Adam Mockler, 23, a reporter. We have kids older than that, request, by the way.
0: I know we do.
1: 23, a reporter and YouTuber with the progressive Midas Touch Network. Unquote.
0: Who does a very good job. Adam Mockler is doing great. More like him. All of which is really cool and stuff, except that what happens on CNN every day, Jim Acosta, isn't really news at all. Not at all. It's Velveeta.
1: It's Velveeta, people.
0: Yeah. It's a processed news-like product that's been engineered to entertain but not to inform. Every bit as much as Real Housewives and Storage Wars. Everyone in costume and everyone playing their role. And Jennings is just another in a long line of interchangeable conservative ciphers. A Timu Sean Hannity, if you will, whose entire job is to sit there smirking and interrupting and eye-rolling anyone who says anything mean about Donald Trump. 9 years ago, if you remember that back that far, that was Jeffrey Lord's job.
1: Oh, my God. Remember Jeffrey Lord?
0: Remember Jeffrey Lord and the whole menagerie of goofs and weirdos that they brought on? Because got to have both sides, Blue Gal. Got to have
1: both sides. And they had to have a guy in there who said Donald Trump was a god and never made a mistake.
0: That's right. And now that guy is Jennings. And 5 years from now, who knows who it'll be, but it'll be somebody. But it's just red ants and black ants in a jar, shaken up and fighting to entertain all 17 of CNN's regular octogenarian viewers. And as the host, Abby Phillips' job is to play the slightly hairy den mother who's on hand to admonish the combatants when they're getting a little too hot for TV.
1: Now everyone calm down, let's be professional.
0: Yeah, they are. They're doing their job. They're doing what you hired them to do.
1: Absolutely doing their what they're paid to do. And you're right. It's not news. It's Velveeta.
0: And can I just add... Mm-hmm. Over the transom, like 20 minutes ago, I read, it didn't come through 20 minutes ago, but it was Margaret Sullivan, mm-hmm. late of the New York Times, who writes fine stuff. But she writes these articles every couple of weeks like, the media must do better. And I'm like, but they're not going to. You can see, that's old man shouting at clouds. They're not going to do better. You know you worked for them. You were right up there in the ivory tower at the New York Times. You know they're not going to do better. Shaking your fist at them doesn't do anything. What would be helpful is if you would contact your friends in the media and tell us why they're not doing better. You know, burn some bridges. Blow in a call to the publisher and owner of the New York Times. Say, why are you guys giving Donald Trump a break after and when he hangs up on you or says no comment? Publish it. But don't just sit there shaking your fist. I can do that because I don't know these people. They're never going to call me back. But you have contacts inside the media. Use them and come back and tell us why they're doing it, because everybody can see they're doing it and everybody knows they're not going to stop. So that's my.
1: And the comment we made about all of 17 of CNN's regular viewers.
0: Yeah.
1: There are executives at CNN who are terribly excited that, you know, Scott Jennings had a tremendously viral moment that everyone was talking about all
0: right.
1: weekend.
0: That's all they cared about. All they care about.
1: Yeah. Yeah. Yeah. There's a scene in the Mad Men episode Signal 30 where Roger Sterling, Pete Campbell, and Don Draper are visiting a brothel. And Pete heads to the back rooms with a blonde prostitute. She hops on the bed and she's, you know, on all fours and whatever. And she runs through several fantasy scenarios. And Pete says, nope, nope, nope. He just keeps rejecting all of them until she hits on the fantasy that he wants.
4: This is my first time. Kind of nervous.
6: No.
4: You're my king.
6: Okay.
1: In this scene, is the prostitute being in any way authentic? I mean, she's being authentically a prostitute, but...
0: Right.
1: Is this really my first time? No, of course not.
0: No.
1: Is Pete really her king? Of course not. But it is authentically what Pete wants her to tell him in that place and at that moment. And he is willing to pay her to say it.
0: Hmm.
1: She's willing to take money and say it.
0: Mm-hmm. That's the job.
1: And that's authenticity.
0: That's the
1: job. The money.
0: Well, and the role play.
1: And the role play.
0: And the role play. That's the whole job. That is the job. And you know, no ding against sex workers. We have nothing against sex workers, but the whole job is dressing up in a costume or whatever and putting on a performance or show and fulfilling the fantasy of the person who's paying you.
1: Yes.
0: That's it.
1: Right.
0: That's the whole job.
1: That is. Segue. When Liz Cheney, who, by the way, is a mother and a patriot.
0: Let's not forget. Let us never forget.
1: Yeah. Said over and over again when she was in House leadership in the Republican House.
0: Under Trump administration. Yeah.
1: Never forget that she went to the Rose Garden party when the House passed Obamacare repeal. She was at the beer blast.
0: They all were.
1: Yep.
0: They all were. Mm-hmm.
1: But remember, she said over and over again that Democrats murder live babies and that we are the face of pure evil. And did she authentically believe that? Of course not. Because Liz Cheney is despicable, but not stupid. She was lying. She was selling a fantasy that her voters wanted to believe and that they were willing to reward her for telling. Yes, we are calling her a prostitute.
0: Mm-hmm.
1: And to sell this fantasy, she used props. She wore a serious person pantsuit. She had American flags behind her. Just as the prostitute in Mad Men had costumed herself appropriately to the scenario she was about to play out, telling the base what it authentically wanted to hear.
0: Yeah. But, and there's a big but coming, and you all know what it is, when she broke the spell, when she, you know, pulled the drapes off the window and the sunlight came in and none of it was real and let reality intrude on the base's fantasy, her previously loyal base fired her immediately and replaced her with a lunatic named Harriet Hageman, who absolutely crushed Cheney in the Republican primary, 66.3% to 28.9%. In Cheney's state, where her dad basically runs the place. And here for your entertainment is 49 seconds of a Harriet Hageman campaign commercial.
1: And let me interject that I did not believe when I heard this that this was an actual commercial because it's too honest.
7: In the Old West, when a cowboy rode for the brand, it meant they were loyal to their outfit, to the person who hired them, to the one who paid them. They gave their promise to protect the brand and would fight for it as though it were their own.
8: In Wyoming, we know that someone who rides for the brand is loyal. And that loyalty is about honor, commitment, and keeping your word. Liz Cheney doesn't know what riding for the brand means. We sent her to D.C. to be loyal to the outfit that hired her, be loyal to Wyoming and our values. Instead of fighting for us, she's fighting against President Trump. She betrayed us. She betrayed our values. She betrayed the brand.
0: This is the arrangement Republicans and independent voters have with Velveeta News.
1: It's Megyn Kelly and Tucker Carlson and that crew who work one side of the street, Scott Jennings and Laura Ingraham who work the other side of the street, and Abby Phillips working the crosswalk. But it's all the same profession, guys. The world's oldest profession.
0: Quite possibly. I'd say probably agriculture might be a little bit older, but it is the world's oldest profession. There's so much to be learned. There's so many good lessons to be learned from an honest accounting of what the country's been doing for the last 40 years or 50 years. And the fact that these people are so dedicated to not learning it because it makes them look bad or it makes them look dumb or they have to listen to people they don't want to listen to is just fucking sad. In the end, it's just sad. Now, never let it be said that we think authenticity itself is bad. Authenticity is a virtue. We don't want you all to leave with the impression that we think otherwise. It's not explicitly mentioned in the seven heavenly virtues, which Pope Gregory, thanks for the calendar, dude, formalized in the 6th century, which were humility, charity, chastity, gratitude, temperance, patience, and of course, diligence. But it is a virtue nonetheless. However, I'm just a big Gregory fan. I'm a big calendar guy. However, the idea that authenticity is the ticket to success in modern politics, modern American politics, where we are drowning in propaganda and Velveeta media, is belied by about 7,000 years of human history during which both politics and prostitution have existed.
1: Yeah. Yeah. Hey, Drew Glass, let's do a news roundup.
0: Oh, we do that, don't we? We've been away so long, I forget how we do this. Did you push the record button, honey?
1: Yes,
0: did you push the record button? Okay, then I think we're okay.
1: Are we recording this? Yes, we are. This is from the New York fucking Times. Mm-hmm. Quote, Louisiana suspended its U.S. House primaries after the Supreme Court struck down its congressional map, giving the Republican-controlled legislature time to redraw districts before November. Early voting in the House primaries was set to begin Saturday, and absentee ballots had already gone out. While the House races will remain on the ballot, votes in those races won't count. The Senate primary, however, will go forward on May 16th. Meanwhile, House Speaker Mike Johnson, who's from Louisiana, claimed Governor Jeff Landry has no choice but to suspend the primaries, then urged other states with unconstitutional maps to act before the midterms, unquote.
0: And this throws everything into chaos. So we're not even going to try to predict how many seats this turns out, what this turns into. That will become apparent in the fullness of time. But all of us should be paying close attention to the fallout from this decision. This is from Semaphore. Quote, another thing that we should all be paying attention to, oil prices briefly hit their highest level since the Iran war began, pushing U.S. gas to $4.30 a gallon. It's higher around here, by the way, by about 45, 50 cents as of this morning. Brent crude topped at $126 before falling towards $114 a barrel, unquote.
1: From ABC News, quote, 56% of Americans oppose Trump tearing down the East Wing to build a 90,000 square foot ballroom, while 28% support and 15% unsure.
0: Yeah. I don't care. I don't care what Americans think. I care what voters think. Yeah. And I want to meet those people who are not really sure. I would love to see, honestly, that hole in the ground go remain exactly where it is. And it should stay that way during the first 2 years of the next Democratic administration as a brutal scar on the face of Washington, a reminder of what Republicans do to this place when they have power. They blow shit up and tear things down. And Republicans should have to walk past that every goddamn day for the next 3 years.
1: Well, Republicans should have to walk into those containment units that have children in them.
0: Yeah.
1: And smell it.
0: there's a lot of places Republicans should go.
1: Yeah. After we free the prisoners mm-hmm. and find pathways to citizenship for all of them so they don't sue us into oblivion.
0: Yeah, that's correct. I'm just thinking that as a public monument to Republic, yeah. a public to visible.
1: What Republicans did to this White House.
0: That you can see from space, yeah. leave it rubble yeah. until the second or third year of President Pritzker's first term.
1: And I think that the State of the Union address, President Pritzker should take some of that Hobby Lobby spray-painted accoutrements in the Oval Office and just take chunks of it and just throw it at senators, Republican senators. Just pitch it at him during the State of the Union address.
0: He has people who can do that for him.
1: Here's some gold.
0: Here. This is what you love. This is what you love here. Actually, now that you mention it, I would like to see him in a hard hat and a megaphone on top of the rubble, like George W. Bush going, you know, we're coming for you. We know who did this, and we're coming for you. Like George Bush did after 9/11.
1: Love to
0: see Pritzker do that.
1: Yep.
0: As of this recording, Rudy Giuliani is in the hospital in critical but stable condition. And so, of course, this from Conover at Crooks and Liars.
1: Quote, we love Conover, by the way.
0: Do. Conover's aces. A quote, Trump turns Rudy's critical hospitalization into a full-blown conspiracy meltdown. Thoughts and prayers. Oh, bless it. Trump once again threw toning down the rhetoric out the window by turning his old buddy's hospitalization into yet another greatest hits reel grievances while blaming Democrats. Rudy Giuliani is in critical but stable condition, and Trump's first instinct is to write a campaign ad about how the radical left lunatics are literally trying to kill him because he was right about everything. Sure, President Stable Genius, sure. Our fabulous Rudy Giuliani, a true warrior and the best mayor in the history of New York City, by far, all caps, has been hospitalized and is in critical condition, Trump wrote on Truth Social. What a tragedy that he was treated so badly by the radical left lunatics, Democrats all, and he was right about everything, all caps, exclamation point. They cheated on elections, fabricated hundreds of stories, did anything possible to destroy our nation, and now look at Rudy. He falsely added, so sad, President Donald J. Trump. Yes, poor Rudy. He's talking about him as if he's already dead.
1: Yes, he is. Which is kind of hilarious. He definitely is.
0: Look how they slaughtered my boy. Look what they did to my boy.
1: I can just see Rudy Giuliani getting out of his hospital bed and saying, I'm only mostly dead.
0: I'm not dead. I'm feeling much better.
1: I'm not dead. I feel happy.
0: I don't want his mother to see him like that. Use all your aunts.
1: Oh, now we're going to mix Monty Python and The Godfather.
0: Of course we are. Have you listened to The Professional Left, Lou Gal? Are you aware of what we do on this podcast?
1: We do that. This is from MS Now. Quote, the lights go out at Alex Jones InfoWars.
0: Yes.
1: The longtime conspiracist host aired the last episode this week and still owes more than $1 billion to the Sandy Hook families. Unquote. We welcome our new Onion InfoWars overlords, by
0: yes,
1: the way.
0: Yes, we do. On that happy note, why don't you write to us, folks? Tell us what you think.
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0: Yes.
1: By the way.
0: I check that P.O. Box nearly every day. So don't worry. Your letter will not languish alone in that steel box for days and days and days. You can also do us a favor by sharing our show on social media. That has been very successful. We get a lot of bumps. Up from people who discover us through the Bob Seska Show, for which we are incredibly grateful, from the Bradcast, which we are incredibly grateful. By the way, shout out to Nicole Sandler, who was hospitalized.
1: She thought she
0: had a heart condition. They drove her in an ambulance. Apparently, it's much less serious than that. It's still serious, but much less so. So sincere thoughts and prayers to our friend.
1: Absolutely.
0: Nicole. Yep.
1: Thinking of you, Nicole. Yep. Yeah.
0: And if you love this podcast and what we do, have someone that you know listen to it and have them tell us why we're wrong.
1: Hey, Drift Class, how are the Internet Kitties doing this week?
0: Well, the Internet Kitties can't believe that by summer, a tank of gas is going to cost $86.47. Let's think about

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0: Today, we're going to take a break from the daily barrage of life or death lies pushed by fascists and talk about the importance of scale.
2: Scale.
0: Not vibes, not anecdotes, scale.
3: For thousands of years, the mighty starships tore across the empty wastes of space and finally dived screaming onto the planet Earth, where, due to a terrible miscalculation of scale, the entire battle fleet was accidentally swallowed by a small dog.
0: Because one of the things the last decade has taught us over and over again is that if you don't understand scale, you don't understand propaganda. And if you don't understand propaganda, you're already losing.
2: And we don't want to lose. So the subject of scale, or rather the conspicuous avoidance of the subject of scale, glided quietly past during one of the Pod Save Lads daily recitations of the Why Democrats Suck Rosary. You know the thing, Kamala was a bad candidate and Joe Biden is history's greatest villain, et cetera, et cetera. So here's a brief excerpt from them, and we're going someplace with this other than just getting mad at them for saying these things. It has a point. This is Jon Favreau. Yeah, I mean, to the broader question of that Lakshya Jain raised in that argument piece, that's a magazine article called Argument, about like why Democrats aren't gaining on the generic ballot by as much as Trump's approval is falling, I do think there's probably a number of reasons. And then John Lovett chimes in, oh, definitely.
0: And before we move on with that, we're going to make a quick side quest into a subject these people often touch upon lightly but never discuss in depth, and which we have been talking about on this particular podcast for 15 years. And writing about on our blogs since these gentlemen were fresh out of college. Actually, Drift Class, I think it's 16 years.
2: Yeah.
0: We started in 2010.
2: I think
0: so
2: you're right.
0: So it's really coming up on 16 years of podcasting.
2: I feel old, Blue Gal. Now I feel old. Thanks a lot.
0: Believe me, I feel old.
2: Yeah.
0: But yeah, we've been writing about this sort of thing on our blogs since these gentlemen were fresh out of college. John Kerry campaign volunteers. Both siderism is what we're talking about.
2: Yeah. Surprise, surprise.
0: Let's start with how most people have traditionally understood politics. The idea that politics behaves like a thermostat. This is from the Good Authority website. Quote, good to know, the public is a thermostat. Why is there a never-ending cycle of government doing something and the public wanting the opposite? One of the most enduring puzzles of democracy is that governments, no matter what they do, often seem unable to satisfy voters. When governments take action, the public often seems to want the opposite. Push policies left and opinion shift right. Increase spending and people want cuts. I had a history professor at Brandeis who studied the colonial era. And he wanted to point out that the anti-England movement in colonial America was simply anti-incumbency. Mm-hmm. throw the bums out.
4: Mm-hmm.
0: And it's been that way ever since. And, is and that there is a good segment of the population that just always is dissatisfied.
2: And there's a, you know, we make a big point here about using big blocky words like government and public as if they were monoliths, which they're not.
0: Right.
2: But the point is still the same, which is traditionally there's a thermostatic relationship between the parties. Anyway,
0: yep.
2: Pray continue, Blue Gal.
0: Sure. This phenomenon where public preferences shift in the opposite direction of government action is known as thermostatic politics. The thermostatic model, first formalized by political scientist Christopher Lesian in 1995, describes the public's reaction to government policies as akin to a thermostat adjusting a room's temperature. Just as a thermostat signals when to cool down or warm up based on current conditions, public opinion signals to policymakers when to increase or decrease policy activity, unquote.
2: So that's a little bit like Newtonian physics, right? The stuff we studied in probably high school physics class or chemistry class. Push and pull, action and equal and opposite reaction. That's how things work in the world. But that Newtonian model of politics is broken. And it's been broken by 40 plus years of both sides do it bullshit from America's very serious pundits and professional opinion havers. Despite the fact that America's two major parties are almost exactly diametrically opposed on almost every issue, thanks to the daily barrage of media both-siderism for millions of voters, that Newtonian model of action and reaction has been replaced by a kind of Einstein-Schrodinger quantum politics, where the parties become entangled in the public imagination, regardless of how distant and different they are from each other. By now, you all know how this entanglement shows up in the everyday language of way, way too many American voters. For example, a few months ago, we talked about Steve. Steve was one of those subjects of a Vox article titled "Meet the Newly Insured Millions
0: Uninsured.
2: Of America." I'm sorry.
0: Meet the newly uninsured. Yeah.
2: Meet the newly uninsured. Millions of Americans will soon go without insurance. We spoke to some of them.
0: Steve is a retiree who had insurance through his wife's job. But then the company shut down her division. So she decided to retire, and off they went to the exchange to shop for new coverage. His story is tragic and, with minor variations, is being experienced by millions of American families, including ours, Driftglass and me.
2: Yep.
0: But when you hit that last sentence, remember that Steve is saying this in the fall of 2025, living in the rubble of a full decade of felonies, conspiracy mongering, corruption, lying, bigotry, treason, insurrection, fascism, and assorted other catastrophes that a Trump-led Republican Party has left in its wake, not to mention a beer blast in the Rose Garden, celebrating the end of Obamacare in the House.
2: Mm-hmm.
0: This is the article. Quote, up until last year, his family of three was covered by his wife's insurance, provided by the large corporation for which she worked. It was $500 a month with a low deductible. But then the company shut down her division. She decided to retire, and the couple and their son enrolled in the same plan on the state's ACA marketplace. They couldn't get such a great deal, but they found something usable, about $1,000 per month. So right there, their cost doubled, out-of-pocket cost doubled just for the premiums.
2: Just like that.
0: Mm-hmm. Pricey, but they were able to keep all of their doctors who were in network. Their deductible was about $4,600. But next year, their current plan, this is going from 2025 to 2026.
2: To now, basically.
0: To now, because the subsidies, the expanded subsidies under Biden went away at the end of last year.
2: Mm-hmm.
0: Their current plan would not cost $1,000 per month. It would cost $2,700 every month to keep. And that's almost exactly what our insurance went up to for me and youngest child.
2: Yep.
0: $2,561 a month.
2: Just the two of you.
0: Just for two of us.
2: Mm-hmm.
0: And their deductible would be higher, up to $5,300. And ours was higher than that. They could consider dropping their college-age son off the plan, but he would struggle to afford health insurance on his own, and it would only save his parents $300 a month. Again, that was our situation as well. It doesn't cost anything to insure a 24-year-old person.
2: No, low risk.
0: It costs everything to insure a 62-year-old person.
2: Absolutely.
0: Stephen says he feels trapped. Given their age, he and his wife don't feel they can afford to go without insurance. But they're now going to have to pull money out of their retirement accounts to cover the cost of their health plan.
2: Mm-hmm.
0: We cannot wing it and not have health insurance, Stephen said. Mm-hmm. I'm spending a lot of money that I really do not have on health care.
2: Mm-hmm.
0: He's done the math. If he kept his same plan, paid all of the premiums, and paid the maximum out-of-pocket costs, he could spend $50,000 on healthcare out-of-pocket, even with a health insurance plan.
2: And here comes the last sentence.
0: Comes the last sentence. And let's say, this is why I went and had to go and get a full-time job.
2: Yeah.
0: And leave Crooks and Liars.
2: Yep. Just this. This is the...
0: Just this. Just to have health insurance... Mm-hmm. For the next 2.5 years.
2: But let's hear who Steve blames.
0: What does Steve think? Who does Steve want to point to about this?
2: Mm-hmm.
0: Quote, this is Stephen. It kind of seems like the two political parties want to be right and not care about people, he told me. Unquote.
2: So even when the stakes are life and death, and even when proof of who's right and who's wrong is at everyone's fingertips, available over your phone, allocating blame correctly feels literally unthinkable to tens of millions of citizens who've come to believe the both sides do it lie as gospel. Just down in their bones, they know it must be true. So when Republican corruption and lies and their awful policies fuck them over, in order to make the quantum entanglement between the two parties balance out, somehow, in some mysterious way, these people hold as irrefutably true that Democrats somehow must be equally to blame. And every time you hear another undecided or independent or centrist or unhappy Trump voter, oh, so sad, bitching about Congress or politicians in Washington or both sides of the aisle, in the face of a Republican Party, which has devolved into a mob of violent bigots and imbeciles fueled by lurid, homegrown fascist propaganda masquerading as news and ruled by monsters and demagogues, you are seeing the effect of 40-plus years of both-sides-do-it media curb-stomping thermostatic politics and replacing it with quantum entanglement politics.
0: And even at the cost of our democracy, the legacy media would rather go right on pumping that narcotic lie into our politics than risk the wrath of the MAGA mob and the loss of ad revenue that would surely accompany telling the masses the simple, ugly truth. So let's end our both sides do it side quest here. That was long side quest, Driftglass.
2: I love a side quest, Lugal.
0: And get back to what we promised we'd talk about today, propaganda and scale.
2: And as you recall from 6 hours ago, our point of departure was midway through a chat among the PodSafe lads about why Democrat Party sucks, yada, yada, Joe Biden, so forth and so on. And now that we're all caught up, back to the lads. This is what Jon Favreau said. But I do think that there's just a severe lack of trust in the Democratic Party and the Democratic brand that comes from decades. But it also comes, like, specifically from everything that happened in the end of the Biden administration. Joe Biden running is part of it. You know, Lakshay Jain points out that the Democratic position on crime is a big part of it, or at least, and here's where you start listening carefully, kids, or at least the perception of the Democratic Party position on crime is, which was unfortunately hurt by the defund the police discussion, which, of course, you know, and something inaudible, you didn't have Democratic candidates saying defund the police, but enough activists were that the perception became that Democrats wanted to defund the police. And then John Lovett pointed out quite correctly, most Democrats didn't, but a few did, Favreau, a few did, and those were the voices that were elevated by some, often by the other side. Close quote. So, perception. Perception. That's always the issue, isn't it? That's the whole ballgame. To quote Aldous Huxley from The Doors of Perception, quote, "I am not so foolish as to equate what happens under the influence of mescaline or any other drug prepared or in the future preparable with the realization of the end and ultimate purpose of human life, enlightenment, the beatific vision. All I am suggesting is that the mescaline experience is what Catholic theologians call a gratuitous grace, not necessary to salvation, but potentially helpful and to be accepted thankfully if made available," unquote. Because it's always fun to quote thinkers and writers like Huxley, if for no other reason than to remind the very serious people that it is in fact possible to be a normal person and still handle important concepts and deep reading and big words. And we're looking at you, Barack Obama. We're looking at you. But more about that in a little bit.
0: Anyway, yeah, we are looking at Barack Obama this week.
2: Yes, we are.
0: We will be getting to that in a minute.
2: Yes, we will.
0: Anyway, since perception is hauling the Pod Save Lad's whole thesis here, it seems nuts to just shrug the concept off as just, you know, a thing that happened, like an unfortunate weather event that was often elevated by the other side.
2: The other side. Yeah.
0: Yeah. Yeah. That's Merck's Law right there. Mm-hmm. So instead of that, let's do some arithmetic on the specific subject of defund the police.
2: Mm-hmm.
0: People forget the whole context of this, totally.
2: Yep.
0: In early June of 2020, right after the murder of George Floyd by a police officer and the nationwide mass protests that followed, the phrase defund the police began to show up on Fox News.
2: Mm-hmm.
0: Within days, it's everywhere in their ecosystem. By summer, it wasn't just a phrase, it was a frame. By fall, it was a weapon. And it never left. Instead, it's been transformed into myth.
2: Mm-hmm. And according to data cited by Real Clear Politics, by March of 2021, less than a year in, Fox News alone had aired the phrase over 4,000 times. Quote.
0: That was their Benghazi.
2: There's always a Benghazi. There's always another Benghazi.
0: Yep.
2: Quote, defund the police all but disappears from television except on Fox News. Regarding total daily mentions of the phrase defund the police across television news since May of last year, Fox News is clearly the leader in using the phrase, mentioning it 4,116 times to date, compared with just 859 mentions on MSNBC and 631 on CNN. While CNN and MSNBC have largely phased out mentions of the phrase since late last year, Fox News has continued its coverage of the term, unquote. Now, remember, that's just one right-wing network. It isn't Fox Business, not Newsmax, not OANN or whatever the hell that is, not talk radio, all those thousands of stations of talk, not podcasts, not YouTube, not the Daily Wire or Breitbart or the email blast industrial complex. That's just Fox all by itself.
0: Now, let's scale that out conservatively. Across the entire conservative media ecosystem between 2020 and 2022, a reasonable estimate would land us somewhere between 100,000 and 300,000 uses of the phrase defund the police. Call it 200,000 as a midpoint.
2: And you know what? That's just how many times it was spoken aloud. That's not counting various other kinds of amplifications, which you find everywhere, like the chyrons that run under stories on Fox and the viral clips and the retweets, the repetition across platforms, the algorithm juicing it up and passing it along. If you count exposures, just exposures to that phrase, you're probably talking about millions of exposures.
0: Mm-hmm. Now hold that number in your head. 200,000. That's just a conservative estimate of how many exposures to defund the police from the right, mm-hmm, you might have gotten in those 2 years.
2: Mm-hmm.
0: While we look at the other side of the ledger, during those same cycles, how many Democrats ran for office

0: statistical universe.
1: So tens of thousands of Democrats running up and down the tickets,
0: running all for over office, the place. Some losing, some winning. That doesn't matter. Yeah.
1: But that's
0: running
1: the number,
0: for office.
1: That's the number of Democratic candidates running for office.
0: Right. Doesn't now, matter whether they won or not.
1: No, but we need that base number to do some comparisons. Mm-hmm. Now, how many of those candidates explicitly ran on a defund the police platform? Not police reform, which everybody wants police reform. Not reallocating some funding. Everybody thinks we should juggle the funding and give more to.
0: Well, Adrift Glass, I would imagine there's a couple. I would imagine in cities where cops shot somebody, including Springfield, Illinois, where Sonia Massey was murdered by a police officer, and they're now talking about clemency for the cop.
1: Yeah.
0: You know, and this is we're right here in the middle of it.
1: Yeah. So we're not talking about reallocating funding or rethinking public safety. You know, so a Democrat could be a council person or an alderman or alderwoman in a district where someone was murdered by police, where notoriously they get, and you know what? They got real good and mad and they said, fuck it, defund the police. That would be one.
0: Or right. They could have said that.
1: So maybe at tops, maybe across the entire universe of Democrats running over the course of 2 years, let's say a dozen across all bodies everywhere, or two dozen at most, probably at the very, very local level.
0: I was going to say very local, where a policeman had been caught.
1: Right.
0: With child porn or killing a civilian.
1: Yeah. And, and a history of police abuse.
0: Right.
1: In the neighborhood. You know, as not the friendly cop on the corner, but an occupying army in your neighborhood. So a couple, a dozen, maybe two dozen tops out of tens of thousands of Democrats who were running, maybe 150,000. That's not 10%. That's not even 5%. That's not even 1%. That's somewhere in the neighborhood of 0.01 something percent in that range. In terms of probability, you have about as much chance of stumbling across a Democrat in the wild running on defund the police as you would of drawing a royal flush in poker on your first hand while being struck by lightning.
0: Which means 99% plus of Democratic candidates did not run on defund the police.
1: And wanted nothing to do with it.
0: Right. And so let's put the two numbers together. Around 200,000 uses of the phrase across conservative media. We know how many was on Fox.
1: Oh, yeah.
0: Over 4,000 in 2 years.
1: Mm-hmm.
0: Let's generously pretend. Let's top it off. 24 candidates, two dozen candidates ran on defund the police.
1: Mm-hmm.
0: That gives you a ratio of about 8,300 to 1. 8,300 repetitions of the phrase for every one human being actually advocating it on a ballot. And once you see the ratio, the game gives itself away. No sane person or fair and balanced media outlet could possibly believe that defund the police was a reasonable and fair description of the position of the Democratic Party. Mm-hmm. It was propaganda.
1: Mm-hmm.
0: Slander. An exploding dye pack used to stain every Democrat everywhere with the same color, regardless of what they actually said, did, or ran on.
1: And if all of you are getting strong vibes of Liz Cheney calling Democrats baby murderers and saying we're all the face of evil, this is how they do it. This is how they do it. They repeat it and repeat it and repeat it a zillion times and have people in authority, people who at the head of their party, telling these lies over and over again. So did your local Democratic candidate for county board run on fixing stormwater drainage and keeping the library open on weekends? That doesn't matter because defund the police.
0: Yeah. Did the moderate Democrat in a swing district explicitly oppose the slogan and give a speech about being support of local police officers? Doesn't matter because defund the police.
1: Did the Democratic mayor in your area actually increase the police budget?
0: You mean fund the police?
1: Fund the police. Did they actually fund the police? It doesn't matter because defund the police.
0: Yeah, because the point wasn't and isn't ever accuracy. The point is saturation. And while Fox and its imitators yelling into the conservative media bubble 200,000 times is powerful, it's not sufficient

0: It needs help. And that's where the legacy media leaps into action. No one at that press conference where Liz Cheney called all of us baby adult, you know, post-birth baby murderers went up and smacked her in the face or took the mic away or walked out. They didn't walk out on her because their careers.
1: I know. She's powerful in our careers. And you
0: my
1: know,
0: career, you know.
1: My job is just here
0: my job is to report the story.
1: Transcribe what this lying bitch said and just, you know, move on to the next
0: thing.
1: And
0: then go have drinks. Yeah. Because my soul is dead. Exactly. So the legacy media leaps into action because what makes propaganda saturation decisive is when the rest of the media ecosystem treats that frame as legitimate.
1: And they did. And they always did. They always do.
0: They always do.
1: Whatever Republicans are screaming about last week shows up on Meet the Press as a legitimate topic of discussion. This is Cokie's law. You know, it was in the air. It was just in the air. We had to discuss it and report on it because it was in the air because a bunch of lying scumbag put it in the air. That's why it's there. They both cited it. They hosted panels about it. They asked every Democratic candidate running from dog catcher to president, do you support defunding the police, as if it were a party plank instead of some sort of niche activist slogan.
0: Yeah. An activist slogan in situations where police had abused their power.
1: Absolutely. 100%.
0: This is the deal.
1: Mm-hmm.
0: We forget that. The police murders people. When the police murder people, it should be completely legitimate to ask if their funding is over the top.
1: Yeah.
0: If they've gotten too fat and happy and they're just the thin blue line is just protecting everybody. People who actually murder people in our community instead of protecting them.
1: Yeah. And we've seen with the murder of Alex Pretty and Ms. Good, what happens when you just fund the shit out of police and throw off all constraints and say, just go out and do whatever the fuck you want.
0: Mm-hmm.
1: That's what happens when you just, you completely lose control and turn the police force into
0: just
1: a jackbooted
0: everybody
1: fascist.
0: Who's desperate to pay off a student loan for a college education they didn't finish $45,000.
1: And a gun.
0: And a gun.
1: And go rough these people up.
0: Yep.
1: And so, you know, there's a certain majesty and simplicity and truth in someone whose soul is being tortured, saying, please, for God's sake, stop these people, which turns into defund the police.
0: Yeah. Yeah. They turned it into a litmus test, which is how you launder propaganda into the conversation, Dripglass.
1: Exactly.
0: It's a conversation.
1: We're having a conversation about
0: it's a legitimate issue because it's out there, as Cokie said, right?
1: Why do Democrats want men in women's sports, Blue Gal? You know, this is and the thing that drives us crazy out here in the Cornfield Resistance is we watch this happen in real time.
0: Yeah.
1: You can see it happening. It's like watching barium travel through the body. You can see where this bullshit is going and you can see what the effect's going to be. And it's because the people who are doing it are awful, terrible, lying scumbags with a giant megaphone and billions of dollars to shout it from the rooftop. So by the time CNN and the rest got bored and moved on, as the data shows they largely did by late 2020, the damage was done. Fox kept hammering it. Talk radio kept hammering it. The clips kept circulating and the frame stuck, which is how modern propaganda works. Not by persuading you of a specific policy, but by creating a feeling that something is broadly true even when it's numerically absurd.
0: Mm-hmm. It's what we refer to at the Professional Left Podcast as Velveeta Media. Engineered, shelf-stable, smooth, consistent. Melts the same way every time. It melts down to both sides.
1: Mm-hmm.
0: Doesn't matter that it isn't cheese. It doesn't matter that it isn't truth. What matters is that it behaves like a conversation cheese under the right circumstances and conditions.
1: Mm-hmm. So defund the police behaved like a Democratic platform plank because it was processed and packaged and reheated until it achieved just the right consistency. Yeah. So if you take nothing else away from this, remember that somewhere north of 99% of all Democratic candidates had nothing whatsoever to do with defund the police. Now, hold that in your head and compare that to the majority of Republicans running or holding office who backed Donald Trump's lies about the 2020 elections. This is from the Washington Post, October 6, 2022. Quote, a majority of GOP nominees deny or question the 2020 election results. Experts say their dominance in the party poses a threat to the country's democratic principles and jeopardizes the integrity of future votes. Unquote. No shit, Sherlock. That's exactly what happened. Compare that to the even larger majority of Republican voters who bought Trump's monstrous lies. This is from Reuters, April 23rd, 2026. Quote, Trump's election fraud claims spread distrust before midterms. Reuters Ipsos poll finds some 46% of respondents said they agreed with the statement that there are large numbers of fraudulent ballots cast by non-citizens in U.S. election, with, listen carefully, 82% of Republicans agreeing compared with 18% of Democrats. And those Democrats and I have to have a long conversation.
0: Really long talk, yes.
1: And of course, inevitably, 38% of those, say it, Blue Gal, say it. Yeah, those independents are so
0: 38%, that's Sarah Palin floor.
1: Yeah, among independents. But Republicans, 82% believe this.
0: 82% of Republicans. Donald Trump made $500 million on Stop the Steal.
1: Yeah.
0: In early 2021. $500 million.
1: They lined up to give him
0: super
1: their money.
0: PAC.
1: Yeah. And it was a lie. It was all a lie. It was all a lie. Because that's all they do. Now, back to the article, about 53% of respondents said they were worried about fraudulent mail-in or absentee ballots, compared with 43% who said they were not. With partisan division again apparent, 83% of Republicans expressed concern versus 33% of Democrats. Again, we got to have a long talk with those 33 Democrats. Taken together, the response indicates that the years of messaging by Trump and his allies casting doubt on voting have resonated strongly with the bigots and imbeciles in the Republican Party, that's a little editorial on my part, particularly around the claims that non-citizens vote in significant numbers and that mail-in ballots are unreliable, despite repeated audits and academic research finding fraud in either case to be exceedingly rare, unquote.
0: And all of these people, over 80% of Republicans, would still swear on the lives of their children that they believe the despicable lie that the 2020 election was stolen. Mm-hmm. And yet it was defund the police, which was blasted across the conservative media ecosystem hundreds of thousands of times, over 4,000 times on Fox alone, amplified into millions of impressions and laundered into the mainstream conversation.
1: Mm-hmm.
0: At a ratio of roughly 8,300 to 1. Talk about straining at gnats and swallowing camels, as stated in the book of Matthew 23, chapter 23, verse 24, Driftglass. Chapter and verse. That's not politics, Driftglass. That is industrial scale message warfare. And Fox is good at it.
1: And it works.
0: It works.
1: And it works.
0: All right. We have to talk for a minute about the very stupid thing President Obama said to Stephen Colbert.
2: What I'm more interested in for Democrats is, do you know how to just talk to regular people like we're not in a college seminar, right? You know, can you talk plain English to folks? You know what, like, the rent's too high. We need to make the rent lower for people.
0: I would bet there are 8,300 normal-speaking Democrats to one Harvard-educated ex-constitutional law professor who used to be president.
1: I bet you're right, Blue Gal. I bet you're right. But
0: as we said, perception is king, and conservative propaganda at scale plus legacy media complicity is what creates perception. And as much as we adore and revere President Obama, it's as if, in this case, he was built in a lab by centrist fanatics.
1: Yeah. And he's always been this way. He's always been, there's no red states, there's no blue states. That's how he got elected.
0: United States of America. Let's bring everybody together. And then they blocked everything he did.
1: Right.
0: And we got Obamacare by one vote, by the skin of our teeth.
1: Mm-hmm.
0: He was and is the great absorber and amplifier of the myths created by Beltway pundits. Republican voters need an excuse to vote against their own SNAP benefits and Social Security. And to avoid feeling inferior, they flip the table and feel superior to the better educated party by voting against the expertise that keeps them from catching COVID and losing their retirement savings to repeal and replace, like Stephen did in the earlier part of the show. It breaks my heart to hear he's pulling thousands of dollars a month out of his retirement savings.
1: Mine too.
0: Just so he can have health insurance.
1: Mine too, absolutely. You shouldn't have to live like that.
0: Nope.
1: As well as
0: and
1: another
0: yet
1: war.
0: Another war based on lies, by the way. Mm-hmm. Hello.
1: And you know what? Rather than dealing with the reality of their own gullibility and their failures, they react as they always react, by blaming Democrats. Just one more excuse, insisting that they're so put out and aggrieved by Democrats running around everywhere, spouting highfalutin words, that they have no choice but to vote for the fascists. Really? Really? You had no choice but to vote for the fascists. Haven't we all been told thousands of times, Blue Gal, that we can expect no better from these same voters because, you know what? They have no time to pay attention to anything, politics, anywhere. They have no idea what's going on anywhere. They're far too busy working nine jobs or building moon bases or driving their kids to soccer practice to notice what's going on in their own country right in front of them. Okay, fine. Let's accept that as true. If that is true, in the 7 spare minutes they have every month to devote to politics, where exactly are these people encountering all these Democrats who are driving decent folks crazy with their fancy $2 words? They're reported on by Fox without example and repeated at scale until it becomes, as you said, the conversation via nearly every media outlet. It's called flooding the zone for a reason.
0: I just want to say that middle child is incredibly well educated because we educated her.
1: Yep.
0: And she's also extraordinarily busy. She has a career. She's also getting her master's degree. She has a good boyfriend. We like him a lot. And she's trying to have all of it at once. And she texted me this week just as and I knew it was a brain fart. I knew she had just had a brain fart because she was just like, wait a minute, Mom, the election. It's this year. And we voted, right? And I, she was like, how is it we were able to vote in March? And I'm like, yeah, it's the that was the primary. We all did our mail-in ballots in the primary. And you're going to have to vote again in November. She's like, oh, yeah, that's right. That's right. It wasn't because she was stupid.
1: No, not at
0: all. It was because she is overwhelmed by everything else she's doing. And she votes and she thinks about the candidates and so forth. But just for a minute there, she was like, I saw an election ad. Wait, I just voted. Oh, wait, I didn't vote. Or did I vote? Or what's I can't remember what happened. You know, she remembered a ballot and filling it out, right?
1: And when I lived in Chicago many, many, many years ago, when we vetted Barack Obama for his congressional run, that was when I was with the Independent Voters of Illinois.
0: And they were not independents.
1: No. These were the very, very liberal folks. But IVI IPO. And they did a lot of good things. There was a lot of infighting. It was a typical liberal organization where just a lot of dancing on the head of a pin. And But the one product they produced every year without fail, the most important thing they did, the reason they got their funding, was the insert that they put inside the Chicago Reader of who to vote for. And here's here's a pamphlet, each election, each candidate vetted by us. And here's what we think about them. And here's what you how you should vote, because we know people are very, very busy.
0: But
1: if you are that busy and you cannot spare more than 5 minutes a month on politics, fine. But then explain to me where you get the idea that Democrats are just marching around this country spouting $2 words because and that just makes you so mad. Because you couldn't possibly have heard that from a Democratic candidate because you don't pay attention to politics. So where did you hear it? Oh, you heard it on Fox.
0: Yep.
1: Along with 50,000 other fucking lies that you believe.
0: Right.
1: And that's problematic in and of itself. That infestation of crazy that's inside this bubble. But what happens that breaks my heart is it breaks out of containment. And you hear Barack Obama saying, well, you know, Democrats need to talk to normal people. Yeah, most Democrats I know do. You know who doesn't talk like a normal person? David Axelrod.
0: I was going to say David Axelrod.
1: Yeah.
0: I can think of a couple of other people in the Obama orbit who had quite the vocabulary.
1: I can think of a whole bunch of podcasters who live on the East Coast or West Coast.
0: Yeah.
1: And podcasters who have their own podcast at the New York Times, who use a lot of big words, who are very, very arcane in a lot of their subjects, but they don't think this applies to them.
0: No.
1: They should, you know, this is me explaining to you in $12 college words and SAT words, why Democrats should be speaking simple monosyllabic words to people. Like,
0: and as if a person who has successfully become the Democratic nominee for a House race somehow doesn't know how to talk to voters in their district.
1: Right. Which is
0: Nikki Budzinski's ads alone. Yeah. Drick Glass just fell apart.
1: Come on, man.
0: Because we know her as a union organizer.
1: Right.
0: She is a Pritzker, you know, person. She's right. under his orbit. And she's a union organizer, but all of her ads are held on a farm.
1: Right.
0: Every single one is about getting the farm bill passed and caring about the farmers. And that's, you have to do that here.
1: Well, and that's the thing that, like almost every other single thing Democrats are dinged with, tracing it back to where this myth came from becomes like, oh, it came from Fox News.
0: Yeah.
1: Fox News found some guy out there, as I've said a million times before, living under a bridge, bragging about how I don't have to work anymore. I just rip off the welfare system and food stamps and I eat T-bone steaks every
0: day.
1: They
0: found one guy living on a beach on food stamps. Yeah.
1: And that becomes the Democratic Party.
0: Yeah.
1: And we all, and that would not be, that again, that is problematic enough when it's inside containment, inside the bubble. When that becomes the conversation. Well, many people say that's the Democratic Party. What do you say, Senator? What do you say, Congressman? And it, you force
0: and what I would say, you know, they're running for office, so they can't say what I would say, which is you screw that scalp off of a Republican voter, and Sean Hannity's turd is in there. They're shitheads.
1: Yeah,
0: and it's Sean Hannity. I don't know how he does it. He shits in every skull in the Republican Party.
1: I would just ask the reporter who wants my reaction to that: how fucking stupid are you?
0: Yeah.
1: You know, do you get your talking points directly from Rupert Murdoch, or do they launder them through? Because there are 1,000 other things we should be talking about, but you decided this bullshit because you want to work at Fox News someday, or you're afraid you're going
0: to
1: get fired.
0: You know the media environment is desperate enough, you might have to go knocking on that door.
1: Yeah, yeah.
0: Yeah, and so you don't want to burn that bridge. Yeah.
1: There's no dearth, and there's a big word right there. That's a big word. That's a Wordle word. So
0: write that
1: down. Dearth.
0: Dearth.
1: It's
0: too long. D-E-R-T-H. D-E-A-R-T-H is too long for Wordle. Sorry.
1: God damn it. See, you're that much smarter than me. This is why we can never be elected as Democratic candidate.
0: I got a 480 streak on Wordle right now.
1: But there is no dearth of really important issues to talk about. And if we had an actual media that was interested in discussing the critical issues of the day, the top 20 issues would be, Jesus Christ, the Republican Party are a bunch of fascists, aren't they?
0: Shitheads.
1: How do we deal with that?
0: Yes, right.
1: As opposed to, is the problem really that Democrats are too chatty, they talk too much policy? Is that really? No.
0: Or is it that Republicans have to suck Sean Hannity off in order to get elected in this party? Yes. Yeah.
1: And so
0: I'm being real crude now.
1: Yeah,
0: you better stop.
1: It's a little late.
0: I do want to share one other memory I have from childhood that came up as we were talking.
1: Uh-oh. Okay.
0: Which is my parents coming home from the voting booth in Ohio in the 70s. And I hadn't thought about this in years, but they started talking about how they voted after the fact. And my mom said, and that ballot issue, I voted yes. And my dad said, oh, that was a no, because Howard Metzenbaum said that wasn't necessary.
1: Nerd. Yeah.
0: And so I come from a lot of Ohioans. I was born in Ravenna, raised in Kent, and May 4th just happened, May 4th, 1970.
1: Yeah.
0: Again, National Guard troops shot four students at the Kent State and two students at Jackson State. In Mississippi. So, you know, we definitely remember.
1: Mm-hmm.
0: But Howard Metzenbaum. And that just makes me realize, you know, there are two candidates that I give $5 to on a regular basis right now, this time around. One is my own Congresswoman, Nikki Budzinski.
1: And John Fetterman, right? John Fetterman, right?
0: Yeah. No.
1: No?
0: I'm waiting for someone to primary John Fetterman so I can... The person that primaries John Fetterman is going to get a lot of money.
1: Yes.
0: Sherrod Brown. Sherrod Brown in Ohio.
1: Yeah.
0: Because that is a critical swing election.
1: Yeah.
0: And fortunately for Sherrod Brown, Vivek Ramaswamy is on the ballot for governor. And I can't wait to see how many times he opens his pie hole and says something racist.
1: Oh, yeah.
0: Just to keep Ohio voters happy with him. Ohio Republicans happy with him.
1: Yup.
0: So anyway, my home state, the state of my birth is Ohio.
1: Mm-hmm.
0: And I am a proud Ohioan.
1: Really?
0: Does that sound? Well,
1: you didn't tell me about this when we got married, honey. This is entirely new information.
0: I'm a proud Ohio goddamn Democrat is what I am.
1: Okay. All right. Well,
0: and it is true. Fox News has bulldozed the tradition of Ohio progressivism.
1: Yeah. Yep.
0: And brainwashed a whole lot of people. So, Driftglass, I suggest that we do a mini news roundup.
1: I think that's an excellent idea. Would you like to begin, Blue Gal?
0: Sure. This is from Reuters. And it's war news. Quote, Trump paused Project Freedom after one day, citing great progress toward a complete and final agreement with Iran, while keeping the U.S. blockade in full force and effect. Earlier in the day, Trump declined to define whether Iranian attacks on U.S. forces, commercial vessels, and the UAE had breached the ceasefire, saying, You'll find out because I'll let you know. However, Secretary of State Marco Rubio later said Operation Epic Fury is concluded and that the U.S. had shifted to a defensive Strait of Hormuz mission, saying there's no shooting unless we're shot at first. Rubio also urged Iran to negotiate, saying the time's come for Iran to make a sensible choice, but added that its leaders are insane in the brain. That is not how you negotiate.
1: No. And I got to say, the fact that Rubio went out and did this whole press conference, and then Donald Trump just pulled the rug right out from under him.
0: He left to go meet with the Pope.
1: Yeah. Which is just...
0: Rubio is trying to stay out of it.
1: Yeah. But, I mean...
0: Out of everything related to Trump, actually.
1: Trump clearly enjoys humiliating Marco Rubio.
0: Yep. Absolutely.
1: Yep.
0: Yep. Yep. Separately, Defense Secretary Pete Hegseth dismissed reports about Iranian kamikaze dolphins, saying, I cannot confirm or deny whether we have kamikaze dolphins, but I can confirm they don't, unquote.
3: You know, I have one simple request, and that is to have sharks with frickin' laser beams attached to their heads.
1: This is from The Guardian. Quote, Trump accused Pope Leo XIV of, quote, endangering a lot of Catholics, unquote. Yeah. By criticizing the U.S.-Israeli war on Iran, falsely claiming the Pope thinks it's okay for Iran to have a nuclear weapon. What a despicable lying sack of shit. Leo, however, has never said that, and he rejected the claim, saying the church has no doubt opposed nuclear arms, unquote.
0: From Politico. Politico?
1: Yeah, had to do it.
0: Quote, Senate Republicans proposed $1 billion, and we decided we couldn't put too many Dr. Evil quotes in this podcast.
1: No.
0: But $1 billion for Secret Service security upgrades tied to Trump's ballroom project.
1: Yeah.
0: Despite Trump's repeated promises that the project would use zero taxpayer funding, unquote.
1: And you know what? Speaking of that ballroom, this is from the New York fucking Times, quote, soil and debris from the demolished White House East Wing tested positive for lead, chromium, and other toxic metals after being dumped at East Potomac Golf Links, unquote.
0: That's a public golf course.
1: Yeah. Well, you know, fuck it. And you just know these are either contractors who are typical Trump contractors, mobbed up douchebags who know that nobody's going to check on them and nobody can do anything. Or he's short-sheeted them. He didn't pay them. And they figure, screw it. You know, why were, you know, this isn't coming out of our pocket. Just dumped it wherever they felt like it.
0: Yep.
1: And they decided to dump it on the golf course. Either way, just quality.
0: It wasn't at Mar-a-Lago.
1: Yeah. Well, and you know, you've heard my theory about what should be done with the hole in the ground where the ballroom or the East Wing used to be. Leave it. Leave it as a giant, ugly scar on the face of Washington, D.C. for a while and have the next Democratic president mount the rubble with a bullhorn and do exactly what George Bush did after 9/11.
0: We know who did this.
1: We know who did this.
0: We knew who demanded the taxpayers pay for it.
1: And we know who voted for them. And you should all be horribly ashamed of yourselves.
0: You Sean Hannity shitheads.
1: Yeah. You are the Al-Qaeda of this lunatic who put him in office and let him do this shit. You're responsible for this. And we're going to leave it here and let you all look at it every goddamn day and remind the world that Republicans did this to us. Republicans, just Republicans.
0: And another from the New York fucking Times, quote, the Equal Employment Opportunity Commission sued the New York Times, alleging that it denied a promotion to a white male editor because of race and sex. The lawsuit claims the Times' diversity goals influenced the 2025 hiring process for deputy real estate editor and violated federal civil rights law. The Times, meanwhile, rejected the case as politically motivated and said that neither race nor gender played a role, unquote.
1: And we here at the Professional Left Podcast want to make it clear that it would be grossly irresponsible to speculate that the aggrieved white male asshole who is suing the Times is Mr. Brett Stevens.
0: Yeah.
1: I want to make that very clear.
0: He wanted so bad to be real estate editor of the New York Times.
1: Don't repeat all over the place that it was probably Brett Stevens.
0: Don't do that.
1: Don't do that. We're dead set against that. That's wrong. This is from CNN, quote, Pentagon's $25 billion cost estimate for the Iran war is low and does not include the cost of rebuilding U.S. bases, sources say. The $25 billion estimate that a top Pentagon official gave to lawmakers on Wednesday for the total cost to date of the Iran war is a low-ball figure that does not include the cost of repairing extensive damage suffered by U.S. bases in the region, three people familiar with the matter told CNN. One of the sources said the real cost estimate is closer to $40 to $50 billion when accounting for all the costs of rebuilding U.S. military installations and replacing destroyed assets, unquote. They just lie about everything. They just lie about everything.
0: Mm-hmm. And print money. Mm-hmm. And spend it any way they want.
1: And stuff their pockets with it. You just know. The Bush, that's a hell of a slip. The Trump family.
0: Yeah.
1: Is somehow going to get even richer off this ballroom scam.
0: Yeah.
1: Somehow, some way, that a bunch of that money is going to find its way to the pockets of Donald Trump and his despicable, whelplings.
0: Yeah. Yeah. And as I pointed out on Blue Sky, now that the CBO projects that the national debt to GDP ratio will climb dramatically, reaching 175% of GDP in 2056. We are reminded that Dick Cheney said Reagan proved deficits don't matter. And any Republican or Fox News whore who brings up a moral panic about, the deficit, when the next Democratic president takes office, gets dog shit rubbed on their tongue.
1: I volunteer for that duty.
0: Yes.
1: I'm willing
0: and
1: to
0: handle And here's even more, still mm-hmm. from the New York fucking Times, because we love them so much. Quote, millions of Americans appear to be dropping Obamacare coverage in the months since Congress.
1: Yeah. Yep. There it is.
0: Congress. Really?
1: Mm-hmm.
0: Failed to extend the generous subsidies that had become a defining feature of the Affordable Care Act. Initial signups had already fallen by about 1.2 million people. But insurance companies, state officials, and industry analysts are reporting that many more have lost Obamacare coverage now that people are facing long-term higher costs. The federal government has yet to report current enrollment data because they don't have any statisticians working for them anymore.
1: No.
0: Trump doesn't want to hear it.
1: No, don't count. There's no problem.
0: Right. Many insurers and analysts are estimating overall declines of about 20%, dropping to around 19 million from the 24 million who were covered under the ACA last year, including us, including me. Other indications suggest there could be even larger potential losses by the end of the year. I'm interjecting a lot here. Yeah. People start realizing they can't take any more money out of their retirement fund to pay the premiums.
1: That's right. There's no other place to go. There's no pocket with money in it for them.
0: Yeah. What are you going to do? Borrow on your house to pay your health insurance?
1: Yep.
0: A deep retrenchment for Obamacare coverage and a reversal of significant gains in the last several years, unquote.
1: Mm-hmm.
0: Meanwhile, The Hill reports that, quote, Cigna is pulling out of the Affordable Care Act exchanges in 2027. The company said, adding to the turmoil facing the individual marketplace after the loss of enhanced federal subsidies. Executives announced the decision on Cigna's earnings call Thursday, a day when the company reported a better-than-expected first quarter, including $1.7 billion in first quarter net income, unquote.
1: I would say pound for pound, nothing, no issue makes you angrier than this.
0: Me?
1: Yeah.
0: Personally?
1: Yep.
0: You're right.
1: Because
0: I'm killing myself.
1: Because it's so stupid and it's so avoidable.
0: It's so stupid. And we're the only country that does this to its own people.
1: And it's the only country where 77 million idiots vote to cut their own throats.
0: Yep.
1: And keep voting to cut their own throats because they listen to liars and they believe them.
0: Well, that's not true because Britain does it too. Britain does that too.
1: Yeah.
0: Britain cut their own throat over Brexit.
1: Yeah.
0: And that's also Rupert Murdoch and Steve Bannon.
1: Mm-hmm. But we do it bigger and better than anybody else. We go to war over this shit.
0: Yes, we do.
1: The stupidest war in American history. You know, we turn the presidency into just an ATM machine for the most corrupt man ever to occupy the office. We put bozos and assholes and idiots in charge
0: of major. And he's so jealous of the black guy that he has to take away health insurance from 20 million people.
1: Mm-hmm.
0: And he lies. He's lied scores of times about having a plan. In 2 weeks, in 3 weeks, in a month. And he have never had jack shit.
1: And ask any of these people who vote for this shit, even with tears in their eyes. And the answer from them is going to be a variation, but Democrats are worse. But Democrats are worse. I couldn't vote for the Democrats. They're the devil. I couldn't vote for them.
0: I don't have a choice. I have to vote for the Republican because otherwise Satan will take over.
1: That is right. 30 years, 40 years of Fox News lies. And
0: Rush Limbaugh. Right,
1: and... Yeah. Another 40 years of legacy media, both sides do it.
0: Yeah.
1: Coming back to haunt us. And this, I know it's boring after a while, bores the crap out of me, but this is what I've been writing about on my blog since literally the first week I started blogging.
0: Mm-hmm.
1: That both sides do it lies going to kill us because it creates an impossible bind for Democrats. It creates an excuse for people, centrists and undecided voters, to vote against their own interests because both sides are the same. It makes no difference. And they would rather pretend that is true than take on the moral responsibility to do the right thing as citizens of this country. And that's what they get sold by television. They get sold an easy out for being lazy and cowardly. Now, last but not least, during a confirmation hearing of Trump's judicial nominees, Democratic Senator blew out, not just some senator, Democratic Senator.
0: Not Congress, no.
1: Chris Coons of Delaware asked John Mark, one of Trump's nominees, a very simple question. Can you explain the 22nd Amendment to the Constitution?
0: He's a judge. He's going to be a judge.
1: And you know what? He couldn't do it. Coons opened the question up to other nominees. And when one of them said it was setting the two-term limit for the president of the United States, Coons asked another question.
4: Mr. Mark, if I might, just tell me about the 22nd Amendment. What does it provide?
5: The 22nd Amendment... Senator, my career has mostly been in criminal prosecution. I haven't had an opportunity to use that one specifically.
4: Anyone able to help on the 22nd Amendment to the United States Constitution?
6: Well, Senator, I believe it is the amendment that deals with a two-term limitation on
4: correct.
6: Service
4: it
6: of the
4: states
6: president.
4: No person shall be elected to the office of the president more than twice. Mr. Mark, is President Trump eligible to run for president again in 2028?
5: Senator, without considering all the facts and looking at everything, depending on what the situation is, this to me strikes as more of a hypothetical of something that could
4: it's
5: be.
4: It's not a hypothetical. Has President Trump been elected president twice?
5: President Trump has been certified the president of the United States two times.
4: Is he eligible to run for a third term under our Constitution?
5: I would have to review the
4: all I need to tell you is the language of the constitutional amendment that makes it clear that no, he is not eligible to run for a third term. Anybody else brave enough to say that the Constitution of the United States prevents President Trump from seeking a third term? Anybody willing to apply the Constitution by its plain language in the 22nd Amendment? Nobody. All right, let's move on.
1: Is there any doubt at all why Trump nominated these three third-rate henchmen to the bench. And is there any doubt at all that the Republican majority in the Senate will confirm them?
0: Because they're going to vote the right way every time.
1: That's right.
0: Each week we post to our Patreon page and website an internet kitty sent in by you, the listeners. But this week's internet kitty is a tortoise named Atlas.
1: Like a tortie cat? You saying
0: no,
1: tortie cat?
0: Like an actual tortoise.
1: An actual tortoise. He's a first tortoise, I think.
0: I think so. Atlas is human rights. This fine fellow was brought over to one of our work sites one day 20 years ago, which is nothing in tortoise years.
1: No.
0: Because, well, we don't know why they thought we were the right guys, but we got him home, and here he is 20 years later, still going strong. So strong, in fact, we named him Atlas, because he kind of holds up our world. And by the way, he'd like everyone to know it is indeed, actually, tortoises all the way down.
1: Excellent.
0: And of course, Atlas eats freshly poured tortoise food. One of the many fine members of the family of freshly poured pet food, our fake sponsor. Whether you serve pet store perfection or dollar store dreck, your tortoise will carry the entire world on his back and demand that the food they eat is only freshly poured.

0: 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He's a cutie.
1: He's a cutie.
0: And you can send your internet kitty, dog, tortoise, fish,
1: whatever,
0: snake, anything you want to our email address, proleftpodcast@gmail.com, where you can also write to both of us. Feel free to write us. We love hearing from you. Be aware that if you write to us at any of our addresses, we reserve the right to read your email or U.S. Postal Service, Go Postal Unions, letter on the air unless you say otherwise.
1: And a friendly reminder that we have this thing called the Gourmet Coffee Guideline. If you're able to treat yourself to an espresso-based beverage or a cup of tea or soup, anything like that, any
0: gallon
1: beverage,
0: of gas.
1: Gallon of gas. Oh, no, that's too much. That's too much of an ask to a gal. That's way, no. Maybe a pint. A pint of
0: pint
1: gas.
0: Of gas.
1: A pint of gas is your only man. A pint of gas is your only man, Blue Gal. We ask that you consider treating us to one as well. Because this isn't charity. This is, in fact, how we support the work that we do. If you can spare just $5 a month or more, we really appreciate it. 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Share this show with them and see what they think. And then they can tell us in the comments why we're wrong.
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1: Well, Blue Gal, the Internet Kitties, in honor of the Kamikaze Dolphins, who definitely do not exist, offer you this.

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1: What are we covering on this week's show, Eric?
2: Well, primary season is back, and we just saw Donald Trump wreak havoc in Indiana. He successfully led campaigns to oust Republican state senators who opposed him on gerrymandering the state's congressional map. We're going to talk all about that. But Democrats also turned in a massive overperformance in a pivotal special election for control of the Michigan State Senate. And then we are going to dive into the GOP's pell-mell race to dismantle black congressional districts all across the South. There's new developments in Tennessee, Louisiana, and Alabama. They are all gutting news for the cause of minority voting rights, and they risk taking America back to the pre-VRA Jim Crow era as far as voting rights are concerned. On our deep dive, we are continuing with the same theme. We are joined by political scientist Kevin Morris, who's with the Brennan Center for Justice. He has a forthcoming book all about how the Supreme Court has broken the Voting Rights Act. He tells us about the profound effects that the Calais ruling will have, not just on Congress, but especially at the state and local level. He also shares his insights on what, if anything, remains of the VRA and what the path forward looks like for those who believe in a pluralistic, multiracial democracy in America. It is all a very worthwhile and important conversation, so let's get moving. Primary season finally started back up again after almost a two-month layoff, Beard, and we had races in Indiana and Ohio. We also had a special election in Michigan, but we got to start with the Indiana State Senate, because this was really grim news for the idea of democracy and for any notion of an independent Republican Party that is ever willing to resist going along with Donald Trump's whims.
1: Yeah, as I'm sure most listeners remember, there was a big push by Trump and the Republican Party to redistrict Indiana's congressional maps from a current 7-2 Republican map to a 9-0 all Republican map. That failed because a number of Indiana State Senate Republicans opposed the redistricting. And Trump, of course, hates nothing more than being opposed by within the Republican Party and vowed to go after those senators that had opposed the gerrymandering. Not all of them are up this year. They are in four-year staggered cycles, so about half of the Indiana State Senate is up this year. But there were seven state senators that opposed the redistricting that Trump endorsed an opponent for. And then there was also an eighth state senator who opposed the redistricting and was running for re-election, had an opponent that Trump didn't endorse for some reason. So seven opponents that Trump endorsed and then an eighth opponent as well. And of those eight, six of the challengers won, and six of those incumbent state senators who had opposed redistricting lost. There is one state senator who won renomination, and then there is an eighth race that is very, very close. The incumbent currently leads for renomination by a 3-vote margin. That's almost certainly going to a recount, and it'll probably be days or weeks until we know for sure who won that race. But Trump got at least five of the candidates he endorsed over the line, and then there was a sixth candidate he didn't endorse that also is on his side, basically, for redistricting. And what it shows, I think, ultimately, is that Trump still has a stranglehold over the Republican primary electorate. There was a lot of money spent on these races, and it seems like the advertising was largely like, these people are endorsed by Donald Trump. Those incumbents that you voted for 4 years ago, they're actually liberals. That was pretty much the extent of the advertising, and that is all Republican primary voters need to know, as we see in these results.
2: Yeah, one thing you said there, Beard, is really worth emphasizing. This was not just Trump tweeting on Truth Social. The GOP forces aligned with Trump spent very, very heavily, and that included Senator Jim Banks, who is a far-right extremist and had some of his own scores to settle. And the money really flooded in to these races at a level very rarely seen in state legislative primaries. But what it also means is that Republicans spent millions and millions of dollars on races that are not going to help them hold the House in 2026. Now, Tuesday's results made it much more likely that the GOP will enact an extreme gerrymander ahead of 2028. But purifying the Indiana Senate GOP caucus this year does nothing for the GOP right now. It's a very small silver lining, but it's one that Democrats should take to heart. And I want to connect that to the results of the other race we wanted to talk about, which was the special election in Michigan for their state Senate. This was a very important race. In fact, it was a pivotal race because it was a race for control of the entire chamber. But Democrats not only won this race, they won in a massive overperformance. This was Michigan's Senate District 35, kind of right at the crook of where Michigan's thumb meets the rest of its mitten. Very, very swingy seat that Kamala Harris won by just 1 point. But Democrat Chedrick Green on Tuesday night, he won 59-39. He won by 20 points. So this is another massive overperformance, a 19-point overperformance. And this was not just some random race that wasn't going to affect the balance of power in some legislature where the GOP is comfortably in charge. Prior to this race, Democrats had just a 19-18 majority in the chamber. If Republicans had won, they would have tied it up at 19 apiece and potentially used parliamentary maneuvering to essentially grind all work to a halt. The stakes were really, really high. But it's interesting to me, Beard, that Republicans did spend a bunch of money on this, but they got way outspent by Democrats. The enthusiasm and interest seemed to be heavily on the Democratic side. And so what we're looking at here is, yeah, Trump won all of these primaries for the GOP in the red state of Indiana. But at the same time, Democrats are winning actual elections for actually wielding power by massive margins with huge overperformances. And that says way more about 2026. I mean, do you want to be the party that's successfully pulling off purges, or do you want to be the party that's turning in 20-point overperformances?
1: Yeah, and the Democratic overperformances in these special elections have been pretty consistent for months now. Obviously, race to race, you'll see some variance where some is higher, some are lower, but the average being, you know, in this, like, you know, low to mid double digits has been very consistent. And the more different places that we see it happening, the more I wonder, you know, there's this, I think, belief widely that, oh, when the actual midterm comes around, like, Republicans will be engaged. And you see some of these generic ballots right now that are like 5, 6, 7 points. And, you know, that's what's going to end up happening. All these Republicans who haven't been voting in all these specials all across the country, they'll still come out for the midterms. And even if Democrats have a good night, it won't be anything unusual. And that's certainly a possible result, maybe even the most likely result. But I do wonder, like, are Republicans going to be motivated to go out, even if they don't go vote for Democrats? Polling seems to show that there's a lot of Republicans who are unhappy with either Trump or aspects of, you know, the Republican Party. And in the generic ballot, they're not, you know, necessarily showing up to vote for Democrats. But the question about whether or not they're going to go vote in large numbers for Republicans in November, I think is a big question because they haven't been doing that in these specials. I think we've seen, you know, not just persuasion, there's definitely been persuasion as well. I don't want to turn this into a purely turnout issue, but I do think demotivated Republicans is a real issue here. And I do think, going back to your point, when there's a lot of infighting amongst Republicans, even if, you know, Trump gets what he wants and wins these primaries, there are people who voted for those state senators who lost, who probably aren't very happy with how things have been going. And are they going to be less motivated to go out and vote in November? I think that's a real question that, you know, puts some real interest in sort of where Democrats line up in this good night possibility for November.
2: And I will say also the persuasion part of it, in other words, voters switching sides, Republican voters actually pulling the lever for Democrats, that's also definitely a part of it too. Our buddy G. Elliot Morris recently had a really excellent piece on this, exploring just what proportion of these recent election results has to do with Democratic turnout getting juiced versus Republican voters getting sick of the GOP and literally switching sides. And either way you cut it, the news is bad for Republicans, which explains why they have been pursuing gerrymandering at such a turbocharged, genuinely sickening level all cycle long. And Beard, in the last week, I gotta be honest, ever since the Supreme Court handed down its ruling in Louisiana v. Calais that gutted the Voting Rights Act, the GOP's zeal to tear apart these Black congressional districts has been sickening. It's really made me feel gross. And it's worse than just the partisan gerrymandering that we have seen before when the VRA still stood. Because people have fought and died for this cause. And when Republicans tear up a majority white voting district, even if it was Democratic, somehow it just doesn't feel as absolutely awful to me as when they do what they're doing right now, which is try to completely dismantle districts where Black voters were finally given the chance to elect their preferred candidates and not be subjugated by white voters. And they are just champing at the bit to do this.
1: Yeah, as you know, anybody who's studied American history to any degree knows there was a period of time after the Civil War where there was African-American representation in Congress in mid to late 1800s after the Civil War. And that disappeared, with the end of Reconstruction and the, you know, creation of all the Jim Crow laws and all of that. And it was seen as a brief period of time of, you know, greater equality than came before or after it, for African Americans. And I think there's a real fear now of seeing this period of time between the 1960s and the passage of the VRA and the 2020s, and now essentially the end of the VRA as it pertains to, you know, protecting Black political power, you know, at the least in the South, as another period of time where things were more equal, more protected than either before or after. And obviously the hope and you know, the belief has to be that Democrats and Americans are going to come together and work to make this not last as long as, you know, the Jim Crow South did, and that, you know, Black representation in the South will not go away for a generation. But it is extremely disheartening and upsetting. And I think things even as simple as Black Americans in Mississippi or Alabama needing to contact a congressional office for, you know, problems with Social Security or Medicaid, or, you know, having to do with, you know, trying to go to West Point, or any number of issues where you contact your local district office. And are they going to get the same responsiveness? Are they going to get the same amount of work put into their cases when every single congressman and senator is a white Republican than when they were able to contact their Black member of Congress who they knew would work very hard to help their child or help their parent, you know, solve the problem they had with the federal government? I think there's a really good chance that they're not going to get that same, you know, level of representation at just that very basic level, not even thinking about the political power of enacting policies in Congress.
2: I think that's such a good point, because it's very easy for election nerds like us to view things, especially regarding redistricting, through a purely partisan lens. But the detonation of the VRA, it's just on such a different level. And yes, this will be felt in very obvious partisan ways, with reductions in the number of Democrats getting elected to Congress, and also many, many, many other bodies as well. But this, first and foremost, has to be seen and understood as an attack on minority voting rights. And that is just something we can't lose sight of and has to be emphasized at every turn. And in everything I've written about this, I've really tried to keep that front and center, to make it not just about, oh, Democrats might lose some seats, but that Black voters and Latino voters are losing representation. And ever since I really became politically aware, to say,

0: And it's so awful that I take motivation from that because if you do care about pluralistic multiracial democracy at all, then you have to really start thinking big about how we get back there. Because what Congress can't do, the Supreme Court made it clear, Congress can't just go and pass a new version of the VRA. That would get struck down right away by the Supreme Court. So what that means is you're going to need serious Supreme Court reform. And that could take a lot of different shapes, but that's very obviously necessary now if we ever want to return to having a true democracy, a true multiracial democracy in this country.
1: Yeah, big changes have only taken place in America when structural changes have taken place. Obviously, the biggest was the Civil War and the, huge changes that came along with that. But you look, I think, more similarly now to FDR and the changes that took place in the wake of the Great Depression. You can also look to, the Great Society in the 1960s, the VRA, and many other things. And there is more than just, going and then you pass a law. There were, societal changes, structural changes to how America worked and governed itself. And those are going to be needed again. Going to, look to 2029 in the hopes that Democrats can take Congress, take the presidency, and be in a situation akin to 2021 and be like, okay, what we need to do now is like govern well with the economy, and that'll solve the problem, is not going to be enough. And if folks go into 2029, again, with the assumption Democrats can take back power, with the idea that like, oh, we just need to like, have some good economic things to sell to folks to 20 in the 2030 midterms, that's a recipe for disaster. There has to be, bigger swings and bigger attempts to fix some of the things that we're seeing going on.
0: So let's talk about what Republicans are actually doing throughout the South and all of the states right now where the GOP is trying to sabotage districts that were previously protected by the VRA. They're all in the South. And there's so much going on all at once. They're really flooding the zone. In Tennessee, Republicans just released a map that would eliminate the state's only majority black district. This is the ninth district in Memphis. In Louisiana, the Republican governor there said the state would cancel its primaries, which are coming up on May 16, for which tens of thousands of overseas and absentee votes had already been cast, that they would cancel the primaries so that they could also institute a new map, blowing up one or even both of the state's majority black congressional districts. In Alabama, the state legislature is passing a law that would allow it to hold do-over primaries if an injunction is lifted. This injunction had blocked the state from using a map it passed in 2023 with only one majority black congressional district. The current map has two. And so in Alabama, they're taking kind of a hybrid approach. They're saying, yeah, we'll probably go ahead with our primaries, which, by the way, are on May 19, so also very, very soon. But if the courts allow us to revert back to the old map, yep, we'll just hold a second set of primaries. It's just wild how these states do not give a damn about election integrity, genuine election integrity, the integrity of the election process, despite far-right conspiracy theorists bleating about it for years and years now. And they are just willing to blow up everything that election administrators have planned so that they can blow up these black districts.
1: Yeah, it's wild, this concept of just like canceling a primary for really no real reason. We've seen illegal maps or maps that a state didn't like go and be used many, many times. Courts have often been like, oh, well, this map ends up being bad. So for the next election in like 2.5 years, they'll have to draw a new map. But it's totally fine to use this illegal map for this cycle. And here, none of these maps are illegal. There is nothing stopping the states from being able to use the maps that are currently enacted that, have these primaries imminently and then resolving the issues and passing new maps if they want for future cycles. That is very commonly how things have worked if there have been legal fights over maps in the past. If there's a legal fight over the map in the middle of an election cycle,

0: That election cycle continues on. The legal questions around the maps or gerrymandering or redrawing the maps is continuing sort of separately, and it would apply to the next cycle. So the idea that this close to primary elections, when voters are already voting, when ballots have already been printed, when folks have been campaigning and spending money, that you can just throw up and cancel the election and be like, oh, we have a chance for a map we like better. So forget about this election happening next week. We'll do it some other time. Or even crazier is the idea like, we're going to have this election, but it might not count. If we can get a new map, we're going to say that the first election just doesn't count and we'll just have a second election, which is just so far out of what you would expect in terms of, you know, a fair election process. It's crazy. I will be interested to see how aggressive, you know, Louisiana and Alabama Republicans are, whether they will, you know, want to use maps that just have one formerly VRA seat in them, or if they will go for eliminating all of those seats and having entirely, you know, seats that are will be represented by white Republicans.
1: I want to end our weekly hits on a different note, Beard, which is that on Wednesday, the Down Ballot published polling shared exclusively with us by YouGov Blue that showed that a majority of Americans still believe in the Voting Rights Act, and a plurality oppose the Supreme Court's decision in Calais. And you can find this data on our site. We made it available to paid subscribers, and we're very grateful to YouGov Blue for partnering with us on this. 55% of voters said that the VRA is still needed. Just 31% said they disagree. And what was especially interesting to me, Beard, is that Democrats, of course, supported the VRA by a very wide margin, 81 to 10, but even independents by a 60 to 15 margin said that the U.S. still needs the VRA. Republicans, of course, were opposed, 54 to 28, but the independents' position was much, much closer to Democrats than it is to Republicans. And then we also asked about Calais. This is a very difficult question to ask in a poll. We're talking about some very complex, thorny legal issues, including Section 2 of the Voting Rights Act, the so-called jingles criteria for determining when you actually have to draw a district that could allow minorities to elect their preferred candidates, and of course, the Calais ruling itself. But had some really great help from a couple of people, Quinn Yergin, who's a law professor and, of course, a contributor to the Down Ballot, and Lisa Needham, who is a legal journalist. And we came up with a question that I thought covered things quite well and fairly without being too complicated, without pushing people in one direction or another. And on that question, 46% of voters said that they disagreed with what the Supreme Court did in gutting the VRA, and only 35% said that they agreed. And on top of that, Democrats felt by far the most strongly. 66% of Democrats said that they strongly disagreed with this ruling. Only 44% of Republicans said that they strongly agreed with the ruling. And I think this is so important because we have seen since Trump retook the White House that what the polls say does have a major effect on what politicians are willing to prioritize. And like you were saying, Beard, this idea that if Democrats win back power, you know, it would be really corrosive if they just try to retreat to restoring a good economy. You need to show Democrats that, wow, there actually are majorities that support the VRA that would presumably want to see it reinstated, that many Americans do oppose what the Supreme Court just did in Calais. And the fact that these numbers are positive, that gives me hope. That does it for our weekly hits. Coming up on our deep dive, we are talking with Kevin Morris, a political scientist at the Brennan Center for Justice, all about the Supreme Court's long-term plan to pull apart the Voting Rights Act piece by piece. Kevin has fascinating insights on the history of the VRA and all of the efforts the Supreme Court has undertaken to break that landmark law. It is a very compelling discussion, so please stick with us after the musical break. Joining us on the Down Ballot podcast this week is Kevin Morris, who is a political scientist with the Brennan Center for Justice at the NYU School of Law, and also the author of an upcoming book that's going to be published this fall called An American Problem: How the Country Built and the Supreme Court Broke the Voting Rights Act. We planned to have you on, Kevin, quite a while ago, but the timing could not have been more perfect in really the worst possible way. But we are extremely glad to have you on the show to discuss exactly what just went down with the Supreme Court and the VRA.
2: Yeah, thanks so much. I'm glad to be here and be part of this conversation.
1: So on last week's episode, the Supreme Court ruling in Louisiana versus Calais had just come out, and we spent a lot of time discussing its implications looking forward. But you're a real expert on the history of the Voting Rights Act, and in particular, the way in which the Supreme Court has taken a hammer to it over the years, chipping away piece after piece until what feels like pretty much the final act of desecration last week. So we'd love it if you would walk us through this recent history of what the Supreme Court has done to undermine the VRA.
2: Yeah, absolutely. So as you know, the Voting Rights Act was originally passed in 1965. It was passed to make good on the promises of the 15th Amendment, right? Because the 15th Amendment is ratified at the end of Reconstruction or in the middle of Reconstruction, but it's the last of the Reconstruction Amendments, saying that you cannot abridge the right to vote on account of race, color, or previous condition of servitude. And then Congress, in the second section of the 15th Amendment, is given the power to legislate in order to make the 15th Amendment real. And they try and do that right away at the end of Reconstruction, and they pass what are called the Enforcement Acts. And the Supreme Court basically knocks down the Enforcement Acts right away. And then we've got almost 100 years until Congress acts again in 1965 to set up what we know today as the Voting Rights Act. And it gets set up in a time when the Supreme Court is actually very liberal on these issues. Two decades before, we had Brown versus Board of Education, and the Supreme Court is starting to signal to Congress and to the country that they're actually going to be an active participant in enforcing the Reconstruction Amendment. So, you know, there's back and forth between Congress and the Supreme Court between 1965 and 2013, but generally the Voting Rights Act gets stronger and stronger, and the Supreme Court lets the Voting Rights Act get stronger until 2013, at which point they deliver, as you're saying, the very first big blow against the Voting Rights Act. And what they do in 2013 is they strike down what was called preclearance. And we can get into kind of all the different nuts and bolts of the Voting Rights Act as we go through the conversation if you want. But Section 5 of the Voting Rights Act, which is where this thing called preclearance was, which required parts of the country with a history of race discrimination in voting to get permission from the federal government before they made any changes to their policies touching on voting and casting ballots. So this preclearance condition, that was struck down, or the formula determining what part of the country had to submit for preclearance is struck down in 2013 in this big case called Shelby County versus Holder. And then over the next decade, they continue to chip away at it. So you're exactly right. In 2021, in a big case called Brnovich versus the Democratic National Committee, Brnovich being DNC, the Supreme Court severely limits the ability of Section 2 to strike down policies that make it harder for voters of color to cast a ballot. And then what happened last week is they eliminated the ability of Section 2 to strike down maps that dilute the power of the vote that voters of color actually are able to cast. So they first strike down preclearance in 2013. In 2021, they take away the ability to strike down vote denial policies that make it harder to cast a ballot, and then vote dilution, the policies and the maps and the districts that make it, that dilute the power of racial ethnic minorities that gets severely weakened last week. So yeah, we're kind of at the end of all the major tools of the Voting Rights Act are now taken off of the table.
1: So I'm curious, Kevin, the enforcement acts that Congress passed in the immediate wake of the adoption of the 15th Amendment, and you said that the Supreme Court back then struck those down. Was there any similarity between what the court did way back then and what the court has done under John Roberts in the last decade plus to sabotage the VRA?
2: Yeah, there are some. And the kind of big through line is those enforcement acts, they tried to make it harder for private organizations like the KKK to enact violence and racial terror when it came to elections. And the Supreme Court came back and said, actually, the Reconstruction Amendments, they only limit what states can do. The federal government can't go in and do anything about private actors that are terrorizing individuals and depriving them of their rights, but it only constricts what states are allowed to do. So rather than turning the acts over entirely and striking them down completely, they say, we're going to let it stand, but we're really going to narrow it. We're going to really narrow it to the point of basically being unusable. And that's what we see happen in both Brnovich in 2021 and in Calais last week. They're not saying Section 2 is unconstitutional. In fact, last week they started their opinion by saying, we're going to maybe strengthen Section 2. Section 2 is great, but then they narrow it so much that it can't effectively be used for the things that Congress originally intended it to be used for.
0: I'm curious, as we take a longer-term view of this Supreme Court, and of course, everyone, you know, who grows up in America learns about the civil rights movement and all the and the ways in which, you know, the South during Jim Crow was preventing Black people from voting. It wasn't through a law that says Black people couldn't vote. It was through things like poll taxes, literacy tests, things like that. And similarly, I feel like in a lot of ways where in the area was this, oh, facially, it's not about race, but in reality, it's about race. That seems to be largely what the Supreme Court has now been like, oh, you can't stop things that are facially neutral because, you know, that would be this sort of like, oh, unfair. So I would be curious to think, would this Supreme Court in this day and age think a poll tax was okay because it applies to everybody and that wouldn't be racial discrimination, even as we've seen the reality in this country?
2: Well, I definitely would not let a poll tax stand because that is now part of the U.S. Constitution that you can't have a poll tax. So that's a, I would hope, I should say, I should hope that they would not. But
1: is that the 24th Amendment?
2: I do not know all of them by number off the top of my head. But you know, I don't really want to get into what I think they would or would not uphold going forward. But the reasoning is not dissimilar in the sense that they are definitely reducing the scope of things that can be attributed to racism, right? And so now they're trying to say, well, maybe this is partisanship, just like in the past when with things like the grandfather clause or things like the literacy test, they said, well, it's not really about, maybe the literacy test is a very good example, right? Because with the literacy test, they would say, oh, the goal of this is not actually to discriminate against Black voters, it's to keep people who are uninformed about politics out of our system. We saw this all through the end of the 19th and early 20th century, kind of the Supreme Court giving a lot of cover to the named reasons that racist vote suppressors were slapping on top of something that everybody knew was intended to be a racially discriminatory policy. And so similarly today, the Supreme Court is saying, well, as long as the state calls it partisanship, then we're going to believe them. We have to give them what they call the presumption of good faith. Right. If they call it partisanship, who are we to say it's anything different? And so there are definitely real through lines between when, oh, the state said this was to keep illiterate people from voting, not to keep Black people from voting. So I don't necessarily know that they would uphold a literacy test today, but the reasoning is very similar, even if they might come to a different conclusion now. And you know, part of that is that they are political actors who probably can't get away with upholding a literacy test today.
1: So, Kevin, we've talked a lot about the impact that Calais will have on congressional races and the congressional map. And of course, Calais was itself a case about Louisiana's congressional map. But there are thousands of jurisdictions throughout the country at all levels that have been required to comply with the Voting Rights Act ever since 1965. And now all of these maps are also at risk too. I'd love it if you could tell us what you see as the effects of Calais in terms of hitting politics on the state and local level.
2: Yeah, I think that's really important. And I'm glad that you guys are asking me that and thinking about it, because it is going undercovered right now, I think. I mean, I understand, don't get me wrong. Congress matters a whole heck of a lot. And I totally get why everyone is super focused on what this means for Congress. But the impacts at the congressional level, they're really just the tip of the iceberg. Okay, because we know that most election policy is actually happening below the state level. My co-author, Mike Miller, and I, as you said, we've got this book coming out where we study kind of that pre-clearance regime that I was talking about before. And we know that most of the policies that were proposed, most of the changes to election systems that were proposed came from either the county level or the local level, whether that's a school board or a city council. And roughly 85% of the policies that the Department of Justice blocked because they would be racially discriminatory did not come from the state level, but they came from the county or the sub-county level. And about half of those were for districting related things. So most of the policies that the Department of Justice was blocking, because they were going to disproportionately harm voters of color, were local redistricting policies. So we know this is a big, big piece of it. But I also want to point out that at the local level, there are different tools that vote diluters can use, right? At the congressional level, the states are the states and the state borders are not going to get redrawn, and the census determines how many members of Congress every state is going to get. So really it comes down to just drawing the borders of the districts, right? How are the districts going to be configured? But at the local level, we have lots of things that are called at-large versus districted elections. And since 1982, about 100 towns and school boards have been forced to move from at-large system to districted system. Now, what are at-large systems? Let's say you live in a county or a town and there are five city council members that get elected. And in an at-large system, they're elected from the whole city. And so if 60% of the town is white and they all vote for the white candidates, all five of the city council members are going to end up being white or the white preferred candidate. And Section 2 is very often used to force a move to districted elections so that the black part of town maybe would get to have two candidates, two districts that they were electing because they're 40% of the population, while the white part of town would get 60% of the representation. And now all of this is at risk, right? These at-large systems, we might see towns moving back to the at-large systems, but also annexations, right? This is another way that towns and municipalities can alter the racial composition of their electorate. And in the book about Shelby County, Mike and I show that after Shelby County was handed down, after that pre-clearance regime was suspended, the towns that used to need to get permission from the federal government started annexing whiter outlying areas. They started bleaching their population by systematically incorporating more white voters into their electorate, which is going to drive down the share of the population that's not white. So not only can cities and towns and counties draw their borders how they want and use those to dilute the voting power of racializing minorities the same way that we're talking about at the congressional level, vote deniers and vote suppressors, they also have these other tools available to them at the local level. And we know that local media is in decline around the country, and it's harder to spot these things, right? It's harder to, for a national organization like my home organization, the Brennan Center, to see what's going on. And so it's really, I'm quite nervous to see what's going to happen at the local level. I think that that's where we really need to be focused.
0: Now, in theory, at least, the Supreme Court said that it did not strike down the VRA. It simply changed, you know, the process. How do you see, of course, in a very speculative way, the future of this? Do you think there will be any cases that can meet this new, you know, incredibly high bar that the Supreme Court has set to actually get a positive ruling related to Section 2? Do you think if, you know, some of these local races are done in a nonpartisan fashion, not between, you know, Republicans and Democrats, might that help where they wouldn't be able to necessarily, you know, look to partisanship as their reason for, in your example, going back to at-large districts?
2: Yeah, I think that question about whether, like, the effects on nonpartisan local elections is one that I'm going to leave it to the lawyers to figure out, because it's not entirely clear from how the opinion came down kind of how it would intersect with nonpartisan elections. But it is going to be just astronomically harder to prove racial vote dilution. And I want to be clear, it's going to be harder to prove racial vote dilution in exactly the places that we need it the most, right? Because the court has said that if there's racially polarized voting, which is to say that, let's say, the black voters support the Democrat and white voters support the Republican, and where that's happening the most is exactly the place where it's going to be the hardest to separate out race from partisanship. And what kinds of places are the races most polarized in? Where there's a lot of racist shit going on, right? It's in the places where the part where races are most divided by party are the places, you know, we can think about the Southern strategy, right? Driving and using race to drive white voters into the Republican Party. It's actually, ironically, it will be easier to meet the court's new rules in places where there is less racially polarized voting happening, where the races are less separated by party, which is probably the parts of the country where things are going a little bit better, where the Republican Party is maybe not relying on racial appeals to attract white voters. So it's this kind of perverse thing where it's going to be hardest to meet the court standards in exactly the places where things are going the most poorly.
1: Kevin, I'm curious, what, if anything, do you think that Congress could do to restore any of the protections of the Voting Rights Act with the current Supreme Court? Let's imagine that Democrats take back both chambers, the House and the Senate and the White House, but the Supreme Court retains its current composition. Are there any options available that might pass muster?
2: You know, it is quite frankly difficult to imagine a new Voting Rights Act that this court would uphold. We've seen what they're doing on race issues in other domains. We can think about Students for Fair Admission at Harvard that struck down affirmative action for getting into college. If Congress were actually able to pass a national ban on partisan gerrymandering, that might get us a long ways there. So the court in a 2018 Supreme Court decision in Rucho, they said, well, you know, maybe partisan gerrymandering is bad, but there's nothing the court can do about it. It's kind of out of our hands. And if Congress, Congress came very close in 2022 to passing the Freedom to Vote Act, which did have a national ban on partisan gerrymandering. If that were outlawed, then we wouldn't need to be in this place where we're saying, is it partisan gerrymandering or is it racial gerrymandering? Because both would be illegal. So that doesn't get us all the way there. We need race-conscious remedies to undo race-conscious harms that have always been a part of our country. But at the very least, a national ban on gerrymandering would get us some of the way, would get us somewhat out of this kind of bind that the Supreme Court has set up in last week's opinion.
1: What you said just now about needing race-conscious remedies to address race-conscious harms, it seems to me that the way that the Supreme Court thinks of things now is that, okay, maybe there are race-conscious harms that exist out there, but the court does not want to allow any kind of race consciousness to address those harms. In other words, you can undermine the voting rights of Black people, but because you would have to take race into account to try to remedy that problem, that is simply not allowed. And that just seems absolutely Kafkaesque. And I'm wondering if you think that take is valid.
2: No, I think it is. I think this is kind of the logical endpoint of a lot of this constitutional colorblindness, and other scholars that are a lot smarter than I am done a lot of work on kind of how the language of colorblindness has been co-opted by people that would use it to undermine kind of access to the public sphere, whether it's politics or education or employment, to use it against racial and ethnic minorities. So I think you're exactly right that what we see is this, I don't know, kind of this inversion of the logic, right?
1: Yeah, I think that's exactly how it feels to me. You also talked about in regard to state and local districts, in particular, the replacement of at-large elections with district-based elections. We've seen a number of states adopt state-level voting rights acts, often by that very name. California is one, and plaintiffs have had quite a bit of success, in particular, in pushing local jurisdictions away from these at-large elections using these state-level VRAs. Do you think that these state VRAs stand any chance with the Supreme Court, or could they get struck down too?
2: Again, one of the wonderful things about working with lawyers is that they don't like when I opine on the potential legal implications of decisions before they're totally settled. So, I mean, I here's what I can't say. It is an open question right now. It's an open question whether or not, especially, you know, some of these state Voting Rights Act have stronger protections against racial vote dilution than were in the 1965 Voting Rights Act. They treated the Voting Rights Act, the federal Voting Rights Act, as a floor that they could go above, which is frankly how the federal government has always treated voting, right? They've always let states provide stronger protections for racial ethnic minorities than has been kind of codified into federal law. It's not clear at this point whether or not kind of the way that some of these are set up, whether or not this court will determine that they run afoul of the 14th Amendment, or if they will let them stand. And we'll cross our fingers and hope for the best, but we'll have to see how that legal fight plays out.
0: So we mentioned it earlier, but you do have a book coming out this fall, An American Problem, How the Country Built and the Supreme Court Broke the Voting Rights Act. So tell us a little bit about how that came to be. Obviously, the subject matter is pretty self-explanatory from the title, but, you know, give us a little insight into it.
2: Yeah, absolutely. So Mike Miller and I, Mike is at Barnard College. He was a fellow at the Brennan Center before I got here. Mike claims that I have my job because of him. He claims that on the way out the door at the Brennan Center, he advocated for them to hire someone like me. And so he still loves to hold that over my head. But in any event, Mike and I had been working on a number of papers. We each were working on a project on the effect of Shelby County on voter purges, on the ways in which voters get kicked off the rolls, and showing that Shelby County led to this really big increase in voters getting kicked off the rolls in parts of the country that used to be constrained by the pre-clearance condition. And she said, oh, cool. Okay. So we met at a conference, we were chatting, and then started working on a project on voter ID in Texas. And the Texas voter ID bill famously gets called racially discriminatory multiple times by the federal government while pre-clearance is still in effect. And so it doesn't go into effect. And then on the day that Shelby County is handed down, Texas says, actually, you know that law that was already called racially discriminatory by the federal government? We're actually going to go ahead and do that. So Mike and I had a paper working on that. And then we were working on a paper on the racial turnout gap and showing that Shelby County blew up the racial turnout. And we said, okay, we've got all these different papers. Let's pull it together. Let's tell the real story. Let's step all the way back and do the historical work of where did preclearance come from? Why did activists in the federal government in the 1960s think that this was going to be a more effective way of protecting voting rights than anything else? And so we wanted to tell both the history of where the Voting Rights Act came from and why it was developed the way that it was, and then also show, you know, we just had this whole pile of papers sitting on our desk, all this really kind of damning evidence of all the ways that Shelby County has made everything worse for the last 15 years. And we said, let's do it. Let's put our heads down and let's actually turn it into a book. And the title comes from, so folks will remember Selma and Bloody Sunday in Selma when heads were cracked together on the Edmund Pettus Bridge. And the next week, Lyndon Johnson, who's president at the time, he gives a speech before the joint session of Congress. And he says, we do not have a Southern problem. We do not have a Northern problem. We do not have a Negro problem. We have an American problem. He says, we are met here tonight, not as Democrats and Republicans, but as Americans, because we need to solve this problem. And Mike and I, we both listened to that speech and we said, holy shit, that's the title of the book right there. That's what this is. This is not a partisan story the way that the Supreme Court wants us to think it is. It's not just about power and trying to use race as a weapon for the Democrats to get more power, as the Supreme Court thinks. It's an American problem. It's an American problem that we're not living up to our founding ideals and we're not living up to the Reconstruction Amendments of actually trying to give everyone a fair shot to have a say in their government. So that's kind of the backstory of the book there, and the rest is history. So,
1: well, I really look forward to reading it. We have been talking with Kevin Morris at the Brennan Center for Justice on this week's episode of The Down Ballot. Kevin, before we let you go, where can people learn more about your book, sign up to pre-order it, and where can they learn more about your work at the Brennan Center and Brennan more generally?
2: Yeah, so the book is available for pre-order right now. It's on Bookshop if you use that. 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It's available for pre-order. I'm on Blue Sky. I spend way too much time these days on Blue Sky. I'm at kevintmorris@bluesky.social or whatever it is. And then Brennan, you know, you can find us at brennancenter.org, and you can follow all the, I was going to say the great work that we're doing. I'll say the work that I'm doing and the great work that my colleagues are doing is maybe. But yeah, thanks so much for having me on.
1: Kevin, thank you very much.
0: That's all from us this week. Thanks to Kevin Morris for joining us. The Down Ballot podcast comes out every Thursday morning. If you haven't already, please subscribe to our site, The Down Ballot. That's the-downballot.com. Thanks to our editor, Drew Roderick, and we'll be back next week with a new episode.
3: Washington's Democratic Party establishment keeps demanding that progressive members tone down their criticism of billionaire oligarchs and corporate autocrats. Why? Because the insiders want to rebrand the party as ideologically moderate. Time to get serious, they bark. Two things. First, on the ideology question, I'm with Woody Guthrie. Right wing, left wing, chicken wing, he said. I think Woody meant that most workaday people don't put 10 cents worth of faith in doctrinaire promises of political ideologues. Rather, they're looking for honest answers to the old labor song, which side are you on? The bosses, bankers, and billionaires, or the rest of us? Second, on the matter of seriousness, I find that both the Democratic Party and the larger progressive movement have gotten way too serious. They've become lost in their latest 21-point plan, email outreach strategies, hourly fundraising targets, Zoom meetups, and other digitalized corporate metrics of how to manipulate politics. But wait, what is politics? My dictionary says it's, quote, the science and art of forming a community effort to seek and exercise power in public affairs. Why would we try to make such a spirited, unifying, social pursuit into a rote, tedious, manipulative game? Instead, what if Democrats actually brought people together not to recite pre-cut positions but around community interests? And let's create events that people, especially newcomers, might want to go to. Mix the politics and issues with a little food, beer and wine, live music, and, well, fun. This is Jim Hightower saying, when I first ran for office, my lifelong co-conspirator Susan DeMarco came up with the perfect expression for such politicking. She said, let's put the party back in politics. Howdy-ho, folks, and thanks for tuning in to my Hightower Radio Commentaries. And guess what? There's even more Hightower waiting for you online. 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
4: I'm Rick Smith. And this is Labor History in Two. On this day in labor history, the year was 1972. That was the day that employees at the Ferro Manufacturing Company went out on strike. The company was one of the top producers of men's and boys' pants in the country and the second largest employer in El Paso, Texas. The majority of workers were Chicano. More than 80% were women. These workers worked long hours for low wages and were required to meet a high quota demand. In the late 1960s, some of the male employees began to discuss their working conditions and what they could do to change things. One employee remembered the early days of organizing sometimes happened after softball games between the teams of workers from the different departments in the plant. We'd sit around after the game and talk about these things and the union. Men working in the cutting room voted to affiliate with the Amalgamated Clothing Workers of America. Workers from the San Antonio plant came to El Paso to support the union effort. These workers were fired. In response, 500 El Paso workers walked off the job. They demanded the right to have a union. Soon, more than 3,000 Ferro employees went out on strike. The strike cause won the support of the Roman Catholic bishop in El Paso, who supported a boycott against Ferro pants. The AFL-CIO called for a boycott. The campaign against Ferro soon spread across the country. Even though the company brought in scab replacement labor, the effort to get a union continued. The fight wore on until March of 1974, when the National Labor Relations Board found in favor of the employees who had been fired. Unionization had come to Ferro. For more information, go to laborhistoryin2.com, like us on Facebook, follow us on Twitter at laborhistoryin2.
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1: And my system is going fucking crazy.

0: Okay, that does maps.
1: Fucking yeah.
0: But the system audio is good. Everything is going. Whoops! What the fuck is going How are you doing tonight? And Ricky can't hear. Here we fucking go again. Go again. Can you hear me now? And she's staring at me, so she obviously can't hear me. It's going to be awesomely fucking slow. Okay. I'm here, how about you? Can you hear me now? La da da. Test 1, 2. I can't hear Ricky. And she's sitting staring at me like, what the heck? I'm having some microphone connection issue. I'm having some issues hearing you, Ricky. You obviously can't hear me.

0: 24 hours a day, sailing away on the Love Ship. And we'd like you to join us. It's easy. Just climb aboard the Love Ship and sail away.
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2: That's a little bit better. Not much, but what can I say? Supposed to be mute when captioned. Okay. Okay. Be with you in a second, Ricky.

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There we go. Pueblo yonder riding high into the sky. We are too live for you. Be with you in a moment. I'm having some technical difficulties. The few fifties.

0: Okay.
1: Having
0: Having
1: a
0: a
1: little
0: little
1: bit
0: bit
1: of
0: audio
1: audio
0: issues
1: issues
0: here.
1: here.

0: So
1: I had a little bit of a issue,
0: so I had to redo a restart.
1: So please bear with me.

0: Well, we're
1: already
0: going to
1: going to
0: be
1: be
0: killing
1: killing
0: my
1: my processor,
0: processor,
1: and
0: and
1: don't
0: don't
1: ask
0: ask
1: me
0: me
1: why.
0: why. Okay. See,
1: See,
0: every
1: every so
0: so
1: often,
0: often, when I
1: I
0: go to
1: go to
0: set
1: set
0: this
1: this
0: up,
1: up.
0: everything's
1: Everything's
0: like
1: like
0: fine.
1: fine.
0: Fine. And
1: And
0: then
1: then
0: there's
1: there's
0: other
1: other
0: times
1: times
0: when
1: when
0: it's
1: it's
0: just
1: just
0: like
1: like
0: all
1: all
0: fucked
1: fucked
0: up,
1: up.
0: fucked up.
1: And
0: And
1: really
0: the
1: shitty
0: internet.
1: internet.
0: I agree.
1: Record
0: Record
1: this.
0: this.
1: Providing,
0: Providing,
1: of
0: of
1: course,
0: course,
1: things
0: things
1: don't
0: don't
1: go
0: go
1: cuckoo
0: cuckoo
1: crazy.
0: crazy. Yeah.

And my streaming is going, and the audio stream is, video stream is going crazy fucking again. So, you can watch me fuck around. But anyway.

0: Trying to get myself centered here for the video stream. And then I can maybe go to get in to the video stream. While everything goes crazy. See, now my
1: stream is up to 92 fucking percent on the CPU.
2: That's weird. You shouldn't do that.
1: And just as if you're listening, I need to quit out of Teams.

So the, sorry for the dinner. I'm trying to quit out of something right now, folks, and it's not cooperating. Because right now, according to Wirecast, my CPU usage is up to 92%. See, and if I go into the Wirecast user group on Facebook, they'll scream at me because I'm using an older computer. I'm using a 2019 computer, but it's got the specs to run it, so

0: See, and
1: And
0: then
1: then sometimes
0: sometimes
1: I
0: I
1: can
0: can
1: get
0: get
1: like
0: like
1: two
0: two
1: up
0: up on the
1: on the placeholders. I
0: placeholders. I
1: can
0: can
1: get
0: get
1: my
0: my I
1: I
0: can
1: can get
0: get
1: templates,
0: templates.
1: Another
0: Another
1: time
0: time
1: I
0: I
1: just
0: just
1: I
0: can't.
1: can't.
0: So
1: So
0: it's
1: it's
0: like
1: like
0: really
1: really
0: freaking
1: freaking
0: annoying.
1: annoying.
0: Freaking annoying.
1: Annoying.

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1: Podcast is
0: still
1: still
0: running,
1: running,
0: so
1: so
0: that's a
1: that's
0: good
1: good
0: sign.
1: sign.
0: Good sign. Gonna.
1: I can't
0: Fucking
1: move
0: move
1: anything.
0: anything.
1: There
0: There
1: it
0: it goes.
1: goes.
0: Yeah,
1: Yeah,
0: fucking.
1: fucking.
0: This is
1: This is
0: annoying,
1: annoying, but
0: but
1: hey,
0: hey,
1: I'm
0: I'm
1: annoying,
0: annoying,
1: so
0: so
1: that's
0: that's beside
1: beside
0: the
1: the
0: point.
1: point.
0: How
1: How
0: are
1: are
0: you
1: you
0: doing,
1: doing,
0: Ricky?
1: Ricky?
0: She's
1: She's smiling,
0: smiling, but
1: but
0: she's
1: she's
0: not
1: not
0: speaking.
1: speaking.
2: I'm not sure
0: I'm not
2: what to
0: sure
2: say.
0: what to say.
2: I don't
0: That's
2: know.
0: annoying.
1: That's annoying.
0: We
1: We
0: all
1: all
0: shrunk
1: shrunk
0: down.
1: down.
2: I couldn't actually
1: Trying
2: actually for that. That'd be great.
0: to
1: Trying to
0: get
1: get
0: Ricky,
1: Ricky,
0: trying
1: trying
0: to
1: to
0: get
1: get
0: Ricky
1: Ricky
0: up
1: up
0: to
1: to
0: size
1: size
0: here.
1: here.
2: Only that easy
1: Only
2: to
1: that easy
2: shrink
1: to shrink.
2: yourself.
0: Oh yeah,
1: Yeah,
0: but
1: but
0: that's
1: that's
0: what's
1: what's
0: really
1: really
0: funny
1: funny
0: is
1: is
0: that
1: that
0: you're
1: you're
0: really
1: really
0: teeny
1: teeny
0: tiny
1: tiny
0: on
1: on
0: the
1: the
0: live
1: live
0: stream
1: stream
0: canvas.
1: canvas.
2: Okay,
1: Okay,
2: yeah.
1: yeah.
2: Oh.
1: Oh.
0: That's
1: That's
0: interesting.
1: interesting.
0: Interesting.
2: Wouldn't mind
1: Wouldn't mind
2: shrinking
1: shrinking
2: down
1: down
2: about
1: about
2: 10
1: 10
2: pounds.
1: pounds.
0: Well,
1: Well,
0: what
1: what
0: can
1: can
0: I
1: I
0: say?
1: say?
2: Like that's gonna
1: That's gonna
2: happen.
1: happen.
0: Gonna
1: Gonna try and
0: try and see if
1: see if
0: I
1: I
0: get
1: get
0: this
1: this
0: thing
1: thing
0: to
1: to
0: fucking
1: fucking
0: start.
1: start.
0: Start. Spin
1: Spin
0: it
1: it
0: all
1: all
0: day,
1: day,
0: sucker
1: sucker
0: of
1: of
0: doom.
1: doom.
0: Doom.
2: I'm not a
1: I'm
2: Mac
1: not a Mac
2: user. I know what
1: user.
2: that
1: I know what
2: looks like.
1: that
0: Uh-oh,
1: Uh-oh,
0: something
1: something
0: just
1: just
0: froze
1: froze
0: up.
1: up.
0: Oh,
1: Oh, oh.
0: about
1: About
0: fucking
1: fucking
0: time.
1: time.
0: Time.
1: And
0: Wacom
1: Wacom
0: is
1: is
0: trying
1: trying
0: to
1: to
0: do
1: do
0: something,
1: something,
0: but
1: but
0: I
1: I
0: don't
1: don't
0: know
1: know
0: what
1: what
0: the
1: the
0: fuck
1: fuck
0: it
1: it
0: is,
1: is,
0: because
1: because
0: it's
1: it's
0: got
1: got
0: nothing.
1: nothing.
0: Once
1: Once
0: it's
1: it's
0: trying
1: trying
0: to
1: to
0: launch
1: launch
0: itself,
1: itself,
0: security
1: security
0: settings
1: settings
0: prevented
1: prevented
0: the
1: the
0: Wacom
1: Wacom
0: software
1: software
0: from
1: from
0: hosting
1: hosting
0: an
1: an
0: event.
1: event.
2: Okay.
0: And
1: I
0: I
1: don't
0: don't
1: know
0: know
1: what
0: what it's
1: it's
0: trying
1: trying
0: to
1: to
0: hijack
1: hijack
0: my
1: my
0: system
1: system
0: or
1: or
0: not,
1: not,
0: but
1: but
0: I'm
1: I'm
0: about
1: about
0: ready
1: ready
0: to
1: to
0: like
1: disable
0: disable Wacom
1: Wacom
0: until
1: until
0: they
1: they
0: fucking
1: fucking
0: need
1: need
0: it.
1: it. Need it.
2: Yeah.
0: Oh,
1: Oh,
0: look,
1: look,
0: Ricky
1: Ricky
0: is
1: is
0: one-handed.
1: one-handed.
2: I am. Shouldn't be.
0: Knitting.
1: Knitting. Knitting.
2: Not
1: Not
2: one-handed.
1: one-handed.
2: I can do it
1: Do
2: looking
1: it.
2: at it.
0: Who
1: Who
0: knows?
1: knows?
0: Maybe
1: Maybe
0: we
1: she'll
0: should
1: get
0: get
1: it
0: it
1: right
0: right
1: this
0: this
1: time.
0: time.
2: It
1: Ah.
2: only took me an
1: only
2: hour
1: took me
2: to
1: an hour
2: yarn
1: to
2: on.
1: yarn on.

0: No, I can't. You know,
1: No,
0: I
1: I just
0: just
1: changed
0: changed
1: the
0: the
1: video's
0: video
1: stream
0: stream
1: key
0: key
1: for
0: for live
1: live
0: stream,
1: stream,
0: and
1: and
0: I
1: I
0: was
1: was
0: saying,
1: saying,
0: "Oh
1: "Oh
0: no,
1: no,
0: we
1: we
0: can't
1: can't
0: connect
1: connect
0: to
1: to
0: it.
1: it.
0: Try
1: Try
0: again."
1: again."

0: I'm so annoyed with myself right now.
1: And you've got a smug look on your face. Like, I know. You're annoying too.
2: I have no idea.
1: Still would like to be able to do a mix minus with this, but no. They won't let me.
2: So you could at least if you had that, you could remove one of them.
1: So how was your day?
2: I didn't really do much of anything, like most days actually.
1: That's frozen, right?

0: That
1: Thank
0: frozen,
1: you.
0: huh?
1: I don't know what it was like outside today. Never looked.
0: Yeah, this thing is.
2: I hate the
0: The
2: idea
0: idea
2: that
0: that
2: I can't freaking
0: I can't
2: hear
0: hear
2: myself.
0: myself.
2: That
0: I can't
2: I can't remove
0: remove
2: my
0: my voice
2: voice
0: from
2: from
0: my
2: my
0: headphones.
2: headphones. Can
0: Can
2: you
0: you
2: hear
0: hear
2: me,
0: me,
2: Ricky?
0: Ricky?
2: Okay,
0: Okay,
2: just
0: just
2: checking,
0: checking.
2: checking.
0: Because
2: Because
0: you
2: you
0: seem
2: seem
0: to
2: more,
0: be
2: more
0: more
2: focused
0: focused
2: on
0: on
2: your
0: your
2: knitting
0: knitting
2: than
0: than
2: on
0: on
2: this.
0: this.
1: I can knit and talk at the same time. I knit and watch television at the same time all the time.
2: Okay.
1: I don't need to see what I'm doing. Just suppose. Mom said she needs some dishcloth. I told her she got the yarn I would knit her some. That's what I'm doing.
2: Okay.
0: Yeah, it's like
2: I've got to quit out of
0: something. We're only going to do an audio stream tonight because I'm just not up to like messing with
2: Warriorcast
0: tonight.
1: Yeah, all right.
2: Stop the record. There we go.

0: like 90% CPU usage. Why doesn't each of my processor up?
1: Yeah, I don't get that either.
2: And like I said, I'm quitting out of it. And like I said, when I go to the Wirecast group on Facebook and ask what's going on and I give them the specs, they have like, oh, doesn't open the walls. What are you doing fucking wrong? I'm ready to struggle through Open Broadcaster with the setup. Because I'm really done. And Wirecast won't explain why this is such a fucking resource hog on an i9.

0: Nick.
1: Oh, it's not running.
2: You seem sick.
1: Well, yeah, I fucking quit out of the ditch. Jesus Christ. I'm really done with OB. I'm really done with Wirecast. Really fucking done with it. Sorry for the ranting, everybody, but I know it's something I go through all the time. Every single fucking week. What are you making, Ricky?
3: Dishcloth.
1: A what?
3: Dishcloth.
1: Oh, I do the. I have a lot of those for my crocheting. That and coasters. It's kind of like ceramic, where everything turns into an ashtray.
3: Yeah. Well,
1: Yeah, Ricky knows what I'm talking about.
3: But I, Mom wants more dishcloths, so I told her if she got me the yarn, I'd make them for her, so that's what I'm doing. It took me forever to get started.
1: Huh?
3: It took me forever to get it started, but I'd get it just started, and then I noticed there was something wrong with it, or I get it started, and it would fall off the needle. Did that a couple of times. I lost count of how many times I tried to yarn on the full thing after 20. So it took me an hour to get it. Once I got it started, it's fine, but getting it started, hard part.
1: Well, yeah. I mean, I still got my crochet going on, and it's like, but I hear myself, it's distracting. It's annoying. Actually, it's annoying. That was okay. Now that I've taken Wirecast out of the internet radio mix, how long does it take you to make a washcloth?
3: Not long. It's been a while since I've made one, but I don't know.
1: Well, how long did it take you?
3: This one, so far as I've gotten it.
1: How cute! It's triangle.
3: I started that about, well, besides the hour it took me to yarn on. That's about 4 hours work right there.
1: Okay. Learning to crochet left-handed was a lot easier than and far less hair pulling than I remember my mom and my grandmother. They were both excellent knitters. I think I told you that they would knit on that my mom sold her knits at the now closed Marshall Field in Chicago on consignment. Mm-hmm. That tells you how good she was.
3: Yeah.
1: She did this fully lined, full length coat. My grandma had a mat. They had a matched. They had a matched, coats, fully lined. Like I said, they tear their hair out trying to teach me to to knit. Made them absolutely crazy.
3: Well,
1: and it looks like I'm going to have to wipe and reinstall the operating system on my older MacBook. Because I can't remember the damn password. So I can't update a couple of things that require the password to install for security measures.
3: Okay.
1: We'll do that tomorrow. Maybe, or if I can actually reset the password, I'll be okay.
3: Yeah. I know you were attempting to do that earlier. You obviously weren't successful with it.
1: So that's what I was doing today, researching how to reset the password. But because I can't use the terminal. It doesn't recognize the command reset password.
0: What? You want to do what?
1: I had refried beans, homemade refried for dinner tonight. What did you have for dinner?
3: Mac and cheese. Homemade mac and cheese.
1: Sounds good. I have a can of cheddar cheese sea soup sitting in my what passes for my pantry. I'll figure out something to do with it. Too much mac and cheese? Actually, cheddar cheese soup is good. You have to adulterate, like all Campbell soups, you have to adulterate them. So that's what's going on with my life. It's my... So, I'm trying to set up an open broadcast. OBS. Maybe that'll use less resources, because, like I said, I'm tired of the resource hog that Wirecast isn't supposed to be.
3: Right. I know you go into the forums and stuff to ask questions, but have you actually tried to talk to
1: I've gone into the forum and then they all say, well, we don't have that problem. You know, what's your problem? It's your problem. Blah, blah. I mean, how come, you know, I have an i9, I have a MacBook Pro with a graphics, sorry if I'm yelling, with, you know, a dedicated graphics card. It's my central, my CPU should not be running at 92%. When I'm running Wirecast, that stress should be taken by the graphics card. And it's apparently not. And the other thing is that sometimes it'll run like really, you know, well. And Telestream says that it's, you know, 50% CPU is fine, is like normal. But it was running at 90, but I wasn't getting the flame of death thing. But I was being told that the stream key that I changed earlier in the day for the first stream wasn't working. So there's an issue with Wirecast. But if I go into the forums, they'll just tell me, oh well. And Telestream doesn't monitor their forums.
3: Yeah. Well, that's why I was asking if you actually talk to their tech support and not the forums.
1: I'd have to pay for it.
3: Oh.
1: They don't have a phone number.
3: After having to pay for the thing in the first place, you have to pay to speak to their support.
1: Yeah.
3: That's
1: great. And to have somebody come out and take a look at my TV, it's $145. I don't have a television because it won't start. It will give me an error message, like, and it's everything, plugged in and everything. But Toshiba wants $145 to come out and look at it.
3: Cheaper to buy a new TV.
1: And, I don't have if I had $135, I'd buy myself a new television, say the hell with it.
3: Yeah. That's what I said. It's cheaper to buy a new TV than it
1: is. I mean, I can watch television on my laptop, on my computer, but I have to manually, but I just can't sit on my bed and watch and decide to change the channel remotely. I'm lazy that way. Ain't we all? Archie?
3: Yeah, well, I went to watch Jeopardy this evening, went on to Crave. Logged in, no problem with it. Went to watch the episode and a thing popped up telling me I needed a subscription. Say what? I have a subscription. So Mom called Eastwing because we get it through them. And the guy that we're talking to didn't really understand what we're talking about.
1: Oh yeah, first level tech support. They have a script they don't deviate from.
3: But he thought we were having trouble signing in, but that wasn't the problem. So we kind of got frustrated with him.
1: Were they is your tech support located in Canada or in the Philippines?
3: Yeah, they're here.
1: Because I have to be like, you know, slightly racist and ask the tech if they have an accent where they're located.
3: Yeah. Well, I know where they're located.
1: Also because they always call me ma'am. Yes, ma'am. No, don't say that. It sounds like you're not in the United because you sound like you are not in America. Simply by the way, it's a rote, just stop.
3: I know.
1: Don't give a shit about the accent. I give a shit about how you, about every other word is, yes, ma'am. Thank you, ma'am. Hey, ma'am. I said, stop. No, stop with that fucking thing. Fucking hate it. I realize that's how you're scripted, but at some point it becomes condescending. When every sentence you utter ends with the phrase, with the word ma'am. I'm expecting more school. I'm expecting mom to be next.
3: God.
1: Yeah.
3: Yeah, he didn't seem to understand what we were trying to say, so we gave up with him. And I went on onto the Crave site to see if maybe they had tech support, because Crave is a subscription service that we get it through Eastlink, a television provider. So I got into there, and I kind of explained they had a chatbot to explain what's going on. And they said they'd have a technician call me, but I had to go to the site to give all the information. When I was going to the site, they said, I have to pay for that. Screw that.
1: Yeah. I wish there was a fucking way to get my voice out of my headphones.
3: Yeah, I know that's annoying you.
1: It's annoying because I end up listening to myself, and that's why I sound like I have something wrong with the way I've had a fucking stroke. So I end up listening to myself, and I get distracted. Because I'm waiting for my voice to stop. Now I know what psychotics go through when they say they hear voices in their head. Not bad. See, and if I turn the sound down, then I can't hear you.
3: Yeah.
1: But I don't care. I'm going to have to turn the fucking sound down. Actually, I'm going to be a pain in the ass. I'm going to make it. And now I'm missing some. To the folks listening in, you may hear a background echo because I'm setting my output to

0: I still have to like do this, but it's kind of nice. I'm not hearing. I can't hear anything right now. And Ricky's laughing. See.
1: Now,
0: Now, if
1: if I
0: I can
1: can do
0: do a
1: a
0: mix
1: mix
0: minus
1: minus
0: in
1: in OBS,
0: OBS,
1: I'll
0: I'll
1: be
0: be
1: switching
0: switching over
1: over
0: to
1: to
0: that.
1: that.
2: I don't know if you can or not.
0: And
1: And
0: for
1: for those
0: those
1: of
0: of
1: you
0: you listening
1: listening
0: in,
1: in,
0: a
1: a
0: mix
1: mix
0: minus
1: minus
0: is
1: is
0: when
1: when
0: you
1: you
0: can
1: set
0: set
1: it
0: it
1: up
0: up
1: so
0: so
1: that
0: that
1: a
0: a
1: guest
0: guest
1: or
0: or
1: the
0: the
1: host
0: host
1: doesn't
0: doesn't
1: hear
0: hear
1: themselves
0: themselves
1: through
0: through
1: their
0: their
1: headphones
0: headphones
1: when
0: when
1: they're
0: they're
1: speaking.
0: speaking.
1: They
0: They
1: can
0: can
1: hear
0: hear
1: the
0: the
1: other
0: other
1: party,
0: party,
1: but
0: but
1: not
0: not
1: themselves.
0: themselves.
1: And
0: And
1: Wirecast,
0: Wirecast,
1: in
0: in
1: their
0: their
1: infinite
0: infinite
1: frickin'
0: frickin'
1: stupidity,
0: stupidity,
1: took
0: took
1: that
0: that
1: ability
0: ability
1: away
0: away
1: from
0: from
1: us.
0: us.
1: And
0: And
1: I
0: I
1: have
0: have
1: a
0: a
1: mixer,
0: mixer,
1: I
0: I
1: have
0: have
1: a
0: a
1: Scarlett
0: Scarlett
1: 2x2
0: 2x2
1: USB,
0: USB,
1: fourth
0: fourth
1: generation
0: generation
1: USB,
0: USB,
1: so
0: so
1: I
0: I
1: only
0: only
1: have
0: have
1: the
0: the
1: ability
0: ability
1: to
0: to
1: adjust
0: adjust
1: the
0: the
1: volume
0: volume
1: on
0: on
1: the
0: the
1: microphones
0: microphones
1: and
0: and
1: nothing
0: nothing
1: else.
0: else.
1: And I'm
0: I'm
1: really
0: really
1: dreading
0: dreading
1: the
0: the
1: fact
0: fact
1: that
0: that
1: I
0: I
1: may
0: may
1: have
0: have
1: to
0: to
1: get
0: get
1: a
0: a
1: spend
0: spend
1: $45
0: $45
1: to
0: to
1: get
0: get
1: myself
0: myself
1: a
0: a
1: mixer
0: mixer
1: just
0: just
1: to
0: to
1: be
0: be
1: able
0: able
1: to
0: to
1: do
0: do
1: a
0: a
1: mix
0: mix
1: minus.
0: minus.
1: When
0: When
1: I
0: I
1: was
0: was
1: first
0: first
1: doing
0: doing
1: this
0: this
1: long
0: long
1: ago,
0: ago,
1: when
0: when
1: I
0: I
1: was
0: was
1: co-hosting,
0: co-hosting,
1: and
0: and
1: I
0: I
1: was
0: was
1: using
0: using
1: my
0: my
1: phone,
0: phone,
1: it
0: it
1: was
0: was
1: also
0: also
1: a talkback
0: talkback
1: issue.
0: issue.
1: And,
0: And,
1: you
0: you
1: know,
0: know,
1: slabs.
0: slabs.
1: And
0: And
1: then
0: then
1: at
0: at
1: some
0: some
1: point,
0: point,
1: if
0: if
1: I
0: I
1: can
0: can
1: locate
0: locate
1: it,
0: it,
1: HowSparks
0: HowSparks
1: did
0: did
1: a
0: a
1: really,
0: really,
1: really
0: really
1: good
0: good
1: in-depth
0: in-depth
1: tutorial
0: tutorial
1: on
0: on
1: how
0: how
1: to
0: to
1: set
0: set
1: up
0: up
1: OBS
0: OBS
1: for
0: for
1: streaming
0: streaming
1: while
0: while
1: he
0: he
1: was
0: was
1: streaming
0: streaming
1: his
0: his
1: show.
0: show.
1: A
0: A
1: couple
0: couple
1: of
0: of
1: years
0: years
1: ago,
0: ago,
1: I
0: I
1: may
0: may
1: have
0: have
1: to
0: to
1: go
0: go
1: in
0: in
1: and
0: and
1: ask,
0: ask,
1: what?
0: what?
1: Can
0: Can
1: you
0: you
1: like
0: like
1: give
0: give
1: us
0: us
1: the
0: the
1: link
0: link
1: to
0: to
1: when
0: when
1: you
0: you
1: did
0: did
1: the
0: the
1: OBS
0: OBS
1: setup?
0: setup?
1: Whatever.
0: Whatever.
1: So
0: So
1: shows
0: shows
1: are
0: are
1: on.
0: on.
1: The what?
2: These shows are on YouTube. You should be able to search it. I don't know if they are or not.
1: Excuse
2: Only
1: me,
2: watch them that way.
1: I
2: I
1: gotta
2: gotta
1: turn
2: turn
1: the
2: the
1: volume
2: volume
1: up
2: up
1: on
2: on
1: my
2: my
1: Bluetooth
2: Bluetooth
1: speaker.
2: speaker.
1: And
2: And
1: Ricky
2: Ricky
1: says,
2: says,
1: Nikki,
2: Nikki,
1: Ricky
2: Ricky
1: is
2: is
1: just
2: just
1: happily
2: happily
1: knitting
2: knitting
1: away
2: away
1: going,
2: going,
1: fuck.
2: fuck. Yeah, no one can hear my control.
1: Oh, I can hear you. I can hear you.
2: I know you can hear me. I can't hear my
1: Oh, now I got a damn
2: input.
1: feedback loop going on.

0: A little beeping you hear in the back, that's feedback. That's not working. I'm trying to get something here because I just can't use my headphone.
1: Thank you.

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When you're looking at something and then you're looking at your stuff, and then you take a look at your stream, and while your recording is correct, you're not too sure about the stream itself. That's what's going on. And Rekki's looking at me going, why the fuck is she always apologizing? She needs

0: Your computer has gremlin.
1: I guess I'm just saying,
2: have to get used to hearing the voices in my head.
1: So I can do a fucking mix minus.

0: There we
1: There we
0: go.
1: go.
0: So,
1: I
0: I
1: actually
0: actually
1: got
0: got
1: something
0: something
1: done
0: done
1: today,
0: today,
1: not
0: not much,
1: much,
0: much.
1: much.
0: Still a
1: Still a research on
0: research.com. Trump's
1: Trump's
0: desire
1: desire
0: to
1: to
0: repeal
1: repeal repeal the
0: the
1: 14th
0: 14th
1: Amendment,
0: Amendment,
1: which
0: which
1: assures
0: assures birthright, birthright,
1: birthright
0: citizenship.
1: citizenship.
0: Because
1: Because
0: too
1: too
0: many
1: many non-white
0: non-white people
1: people
0: are
1: are
0: being
1: being born
0: born
1: in America
0: into
1: to non-citizen
0: non-citizen parents.
1: parents.
0: And we
1: And we
0: can't
1: can't have
0: have
1: that, you
0: that.
1: know.
0: Getting
1: Getting
0: really
1: really tired
0: tired.
1: and I mean
0: How you
1: I've
0: guys
1: no
0: know?
1: I've
0: I've grown
1: grown
0: up,
1: up,
0: you know,
1: you know,
0: anybody
1: anybody
0: that
1: that
0: has
1: has grown
0: grown
1: up
0: up believing
1: believing
0: that
1: that
0: America
1: America

0: Okay, so
1: So
0: now
1: now
0: I've
1: I've
0: got,
1: got
0: can't do
1: do
0: any
1: any
0: fucking
1: fucking
0: thing
1: thing
0: tonight.
1: tonight.
0: I'm trying to
1: Trying to
0: get
1: get
0: shit
1: shit
0: together
1: together
0: here
1: here
0: so
1: so
0: I
1: I
0: can
1: can
0: talk
1: talk
0: to
1: to
0: so I
1: so I
0: can
1: can
0: wind
1: wind
0: it
1: it
0: up
1: up
0: just
1: just
0: like
1: like
0: I'm
1: I'm
0: doing
1: doing
0: to
1: to
0: you
1: you
0: right
1: right
0: now.
2: Hi,
0: Hi,
2: Justice.
0: Justice. I'm
1: I'm
0: gonna
1: going to
0: change
1: change
0: this
1: this
0: to
1: to
0: the
1: the
0: Kelly
1: Kelly
0: and
1: and
0: Ricky
1: Ricky
0: whining
1: whining
0: up
1: up
0: 2 hours.
1: 2 hours.
0: So
1: So
0: that's
1: that's
0: all
1: all
0: I
1: I
0: do
1: do
0: is
1: is
0: whine,
1: whine,
0: bitch,
1: bitch,
0: and
1: and
0: moan.
1: moan.
0: Ugh,
1: Ugh,
0: ow.
1: ow.
2: And hurt yourself.
0: In
1: In
0: the
1: the
0: meanwhile,
1: meanwhile,
0: oh
1: oh
0: no,
1: no,
0: it's
1: it's
0: the
1: the
0: infection
1: infection
0: around
1: around
0: my
1: my elbow.
0: elbow.
1: That
0: That's
1: that's
0: annoying.
1: annoying.
2: If you've gotten any relief from that yet, well,
0: Well, it
2: probably take a bit.
0: happens.
1: There
0: There
1: you
0: you
1: are.
0: are.
2: Oh. Oh,
0: Oh,
2: good.
0: good.
2: We're
0: We're
1: on
0: on
1: with
0: with
1: audio,
0: audio,
1: so
0: so we're
1: we're
0: streaming.
1: streaming.
2: Very good.
0: Yeah.
1: Yeah.
0: Okay.

0: Right now, I'm watching Wirecast is dead to me. Slowly input letter by letter, type into Justice's chat box. Like, I'm running a computer with 58K memory.
1: There we go. See, now
0: I've got OBS open right now. And the CPU usage is only 3 points, is only 4.4, it's only 4.5% compared to like 17 to like, oh my god, it's burning down.
1: So
0: OBS keeps losing my stuff that I had set up.
2: We don't know where I am.
1: There we go.

0: Okay, so why can't I fucking see myself? Where's my camera?
1: So right now I've got OBS open and it's, and I should be able to see myself, but
2: so earlier you were talking about, I'm not sure where it came from because we're only half listening, about things, something that happened on the 9th of May. And
1: there was a thing on in Mr. Robot where on May 9th, Rami Malek's character, Mr. Robot, manages to, like, take down all the computers.
2: Okay.
1: 5'9". And they're wearing, a caricatured Mr. Moneybags mask, which I actually have. Yeah.
2: Okay. No, but I got me thinking.

0: But things that did happen on May 9th, and the big thing around here, May 9th, 1992, was the Westray Mine disaster in Stellarton, Nova Scotia.
1: Oh, wow.
0: It was a coal mine that it exploded, killed 26 men.
2: Yeah, I think.
3: I remember early on in our acquaintanceship that you told me about that.
0: Yeah, one of my mom's cousins was one of the men.
1: Yeah.
0: Actually, my cousin's husband's, my cousin's husband's father was the only one that was actually brought out of the mine. The rest of them are still there.
1: Yeah. Okay, so we've got that going. So why can't I see myself?
0: That day, I remember we were going to go to a dance recital of one of my friends, and it happened Mother's Day. But Mom didn't have her mind on anything except for what was happening in Plymouth, Nova Scotia. But I didn't notice. Of course, 1992, I was 13.
3: Well, what can I say?
1: So, I guess.
0: It's raining and it's pouring, the old man.
3: It is snoring. Went to bed, hit his head, couldn't get up in the morning.
0: I can always hear it when it starts to rain. I'm not sure why. Even if it's just the soft rain, I can hear it. Raining. At least it's raining and it's not snowing.
1: There we go.
0: We were watching
3: on. So right now I've got OBS open and I can't, and my camera is on. I got shit set up and

0: We were watching a hockey game the other night, and it was in Denver. And they said, one of the announcers said that they were predicting 20 centimeters of snow that night. This is Tuesday. I know that Denver's high in the mountains, but
1: Oh,
0: here
1: there
0: I
1: I
0: am.
1: am. Look,
0: Look,
1: Mom.
0: Mom,
1: I
0: I
1: actually
0: actually
1: got
0: got
1: myself
0: myself
1: a
0: a
1: picture
0: picture
1: of
0: of
1: myself
0: myself
1: in
0: in
1: OBS.
0: OBS. It's
1: It's
0: frozen.
1: frozen. But hey, what can
0: Hey.
1: I say? I'll
0: I'll get this
1: get this
0: together.
1: together.
0: I look like
1: I look like
0: crap.
1: crap.
0: You can see
1: You
0: all
1: can
0: the
1: see all
0: age
1: the
0: spots
1: age
0: on my
1: spots on my
0: face.
1: face.

0: At least I
1: At
0: got
1: least I
0: an
1: got an
0: image of.
1: image of.
0: So, you
1: So,
0: know.
1: you know.
2: Actually, I think it might be frozen in Zoom. Come to mention it. Doesn't look like you're moving much.

0: There we go.
1: There we go.
0: So,
1: So,
0: did you do
1: did you do
0: anything
1: anything
0: regarding a
1: regarding a
0: commemoration or
1: commemoration
0: what?
1: or what?
2: No, there probably was something, but we're not there.
0: Okay.
1: Okay.
2: Mom may not even have thought of it, or she may have just thought of it the same as I did. Oh yeah. But there's a fairly large memorial over the spot where the miners were supposed to have been. So it's actually close to the high school in Glasgow.
1: Okay.
2: There's a big park there with a big stone with all the names on it.
0: I mean, like
1: I
0: every
1: mean,
0: year at
1: like
0: nine
1: every year at
0: eleven,
1: 9/11, they
0: read the names of everyone
1: read
0: who
1: the names
0: died.
1: of everyone who
0: And
1: died.
0: this is
1: And
0: going to sound cold and
1: this is
0: cruel,
1: going
0: but
1: to
0: I'm
1: sound
0: over
1: cold and
0: it.
1: cruel, but I'm over it.
2: Yeah.
0: I'm over it.
1: I'm over it.
2: Yeah, I don't know if
0: I
2: I need
0: mean
2: to
0: the
2: go to that.
1: I mean the
0: Yeah, 3,000
1: Yeah,
0: people dead is
1: 3,000
0: like
1: people dead is like
0: pretty extreme.
1: pretty extreme.
0: But after
1: But after
0: 25
1: 25
0: years,
1: years,
0: it's
1: get
0: time
1: you
0: to
1: know,
0: move
1: it's
0: on.
1: time to move on.
0: I mean, I
1: I
0: stopped
1: mean, I stopped
0: posting my little
1: posting my little
0: memory thing about the day after
1: memory
0: my
1: thing
0: finally
1: about the day after
0: was
1: I was
0: finally
1: finally able
0: able
1: was
0: to get on
1: finally
0: a ferry and
1: able
0: get into
1: to get on a ferry
0: Manhattan
1: and get into Manhattan.
0: after 9/11, because we were
1: After
0: stuck on,
1: 9/11, because we were
0: we
1: stuck
0: had
1: on, we
0: nowhere
1: were
0: off
1: stuck that we had no way
0: Staten
1: off
0: Island for
1: Staten
0: a week
1: Island
0: or so
1: for a week or
0: because
1: so
0: the mayor refused
1: because the
0: because
1: mayor
0: they, the MTA
1: refused because the
0: refused
1: MTA
0: to
1: refused
0: allow
1: to allow
0: the express buses
1: the
0: to
1: express
0: honor
1: buses to
0: transfers from the
1: honor
0: locals.
1: transfers from the locals.
0: So we were essentially
1: So
0: in a
1: we were
0: three fare
1: essentially in
0: fucking
1: a
0: zone.
1: three fare
0: Had to
1: fucking
0: pay for the
1: zone.
0: local
1: Had
0: bus,
1: to
0: had to
1: pay for
0: pay
1: the
0: for the
1: local bus. Had
0: express.
1: to pay for the
0: Then in
1: express bus.
0: Brooklyn, we had to pay for the
1: Then in
0: fucking
1: Brooklyn, we had
0: subway.
1: to pay for the fucking subway.

0: Said, I'm over it.
1: Said, I'm over
0: You
1: it.
0: know, do the moment of silence.
1: You know, do the moment of
0: You know,
1: silence.
0: fine, let everything come to a halt
1: You know,
0: in
1: fine, let
0: remembrance.
1: everything come to a
0: But,
1: halt in remembrance.
0: you know,
1: But, you know,
0: as far as reading every single
1: as
0: fucking
1: far as
0: name,
1: reading every
0: I'm
1: single
0: over it.
1: fucking name, I'm over it.
0: Makes me a bad New Yorker.
1: Makes me a bad New Yorker.
2: Do what the Newfoundlanders do and just have a party.
0: There we go.
1: There we go.
0: So yeah, so I'm kind of like over
1: so,
0: it.
1: So yeah, so I'm kind of like over it.
0: My little essay was called Alps.
1: My little essay was called Alps for now.
0: Really am over it.
1: Really am over it.
2: Yeah, I don't think they need to do it every year, but maybe on.
0: No, the idea, the reason they do it every
1: no,
0: year.
1: No, the idea, the
0: sure
1: reason
0: the
1: they do it every
0: stick,
1: year
0: the
1: is to make
0: heals,
1: sure the wounds,
0: and
1: the
0: that
1: wound
0: we
1: never
0: can,
1: heals,
0: like,
1: and that we
0: keep
1: can,
0: our
1: like,
0: own, you know,
1: keep our own, you know,
0: still desire for revenge.
1: For still desire for revenge.
2: Okay.
0: Available.
1: Available.

0: So yeah, so it's like I'm just
1: So
0: over
1: yeah,
0: it.
1: so it's like I'm just
0: I'm just
1: over it.
0: over it.
1: I'm just over it.
2: That would take a while if they read all 3,000 names too.

0: Still can't get anything set up.
1: Still can't get anything set up.
0: So
1: So.

0: This is annoying.
1: This is annoying.
0: What are your plans for later today?
1: What are your plans for
0: Not
1: later
0: sure yet.
1: today?
2: Whatever mom wants to do, considering this Mother's Day.
1: As Ricky just sort of sits there and
0: Tries to figure out what she's gonna do later
1: tries to
0: today.
1: figure out what she's gonna do later today.
2: Mom wants to do this later today.
0: What are you and
2: Her
0: mom gonna
2: choice.
0: do?
2: Wow,
1: What are
2: that's
1: you and mom
2: fun.
1: gonna do?
2: Her choice, not mine.
0: Okay.
1: Okay.
2: Well, she might want to just stay in bed all day. She wants to do that, she can do that too. I don't care.
0: Why is that coming out? Why is that
1: I'm
0: coming
1: looking
0: out?
1: at my OBS setup
2: I'm
1: and it's
2: looking at
1: showing
2: my
1: my
2: OBS setup and it's showing my
0: one of my couple of things, images
2: one of my
0: as
2: couple of
0: audio.
2: things, images as audio.
0: Okay. Don't ask me why.
2: No.
1: Don't ask me why.

0: Kind of fucking weird.
1: Kind of fucking weird.
0: No. Weird. Why the fuck
1: Weird.
0: is it audio?
1: Why the fuck is it audio?
0: Me it's a fucking PNG and it's telling me
1: Me is
0: and
1: a
0: it's
1: fucking
0: saying that
1: PNG,
0: it's
1: and it's telling me, and it's saying that it's.
0: okay, I just don't get this. I don't get this.
1: Okay, I just don't get this.
0: No,
1: I
0: I
1: don't get
0: mean,
1: this.
0: see, but you've got more patience than I do because you can knit.
1: See, but you've got more patience than I do because you
0: I
1: can knit.
0: don't know if that means I have more patience or
1: You
0: not.
1: actually have more patience than my mom and my grandma You
0: had.
1: actually have more
0: Because
1: patience than my mom
0: seriously,
1: and my
0: they could
1: grandma
0: not
1: had.
0: handle tra
1: Because
0: teaching a left-handed person how
1: seriously,
0: to knit.
1: they could not handle teaching a left-handed person how to knit.
0: I taught myself pretty much. Well, they think I was doing it backwards.
1: Well,
0: Well,
1: they think I was
0: you'd be
1: doing
0: doing
1: it
0: it backwards for
1: backwards.
0: them. It would be backwards for you.
1: Yeah, but
0: They found that frustrating.
1: on that first rating.
0: Knit
1: Why am I
0: backwards,
1: hearing
0: but
1: myself fucking twice? Am I hearing myself fucking twice?
0: I think the world can handle more than one of you. No, I am hearing my
1: No,
0: voice come
1: I
0: through
1: am
0: twice.
1: hearing my voice come through
0: Yeah,
1: twice.
0: I don't understand that one at all. Oops. Leaps. Delete.
1: Delete.
0: A little better.
1: Delete. A little
0: No, it's
1: better.
0: not.
1: No, it's not.

0: There we go. Now I know why I was hearing myself
1: There we go.
0: twice.
1: I know why I was
0: Yeah.
1: hearing myself twice.
0: So here we are on a
1: So here
0: fine
1: we are
0: Sunday morning.
1: on a fine Sunday
0: Yeah.
1: morning.
0: Although, oh, I can't tell if it's raining. Maybe that will help.
1: Maybe that will help.
0: Maybe the reason I was hearing myself twice was because I had another audio application open
1: Maybe
0: at
1: the
0: the
1: reason
0: same
1: I was hearing myself
0: time.
1: twice was because I had another
0: Yeah.
1: audio application open at the same time. Woo!
0: Sounds like it. That was it.
1: Sounds like it.
0: Oh, cool.
1: Yep, that was
0: One problem
1: it.
0: solved. Actually, no. No?
1: Actually.
0: Okay, does that help? Okay. Ooh, got rid of the mix mi- I just did a mix minus.
1: Oh, cool.
0: Well, I can still hear myself, but it's not echoey, so it's not distracting me.
1: That's good. That will,
0: I just
1: that
0: shut the,
1: kind of.
0: I just, well, I had two input devices going through Audio Hijack. I had my microphone and Zoom.
1: Oh.
0: Just figure that one out. And I went to audio engineering school. I learned how to do this.
1: Yeah.
0: We're gonna. Right now, I'm not impressed with the antibiotic that I'm taking for the infection of my elbow. Because it's, yeah. But it's only been a couple of days, so you know.
1: Yeah, all needs a little bit of time to do his job.
0: Yeah, I'm impatient.
1: No kidding.
0: Thank you very much, bitch. If I could only get my TV to work, I'd be really, really happy. Because I could use my remote. On the other hand, I can watch TV on my, I can watch on my tablet.
1: Yeah.
0: Of which I'm thinking I'm doing a complete reset on it and then reinstalling shit.
1: Okay.
0: I don't, because it's only 64 gigs and I don't use every application
1: Yeah.
0: on the iPad. I'm kind of like an application hoarder. Kind of like I like, oh, I need this plugin, I need this as a, for the sound, and then it just sort of like builds up, and then I'm kind of like here, and

0: My foot. There we go. Get my little wrist rest down. Yeah. At least I haven't done enough walking. My foot swells. Only my left foot swells up.
1: My mother has that issue.
0: Yeah, but during the day, when I'm going out, I use compression socks. I've got ones that are like really stupid tight for my, but I just really need compression around my for my foot, and not the rest of my legs, because that's the issue is swelly feet. You know, kind of like when you've been standing too long. Your feet swell up, or all the blood rushes. Your brains are in your feet because that's where the blood rushes to.
1: Well, I think that's
0: oh funny. Yeah, it happens all the time. So, with Audio Hijack, I have like this really cool setup here. So I've got my input device, my application, which is Zoom. And application, which is Safari, if I want to like play something through, and then it goes through the plugins of speech to noise, which will take out any noise in speaking through. Then there's Playlist Writer, which is a pretty cool application, which is set up for Apple Podcasts, so it'll keep that nice even keel. And then I've got the another thing, a loudness meter for Apple Podcasts, which is keeps everything nice and constant, which is really cool. Very cool. Keeps everything nice and actually makes it look like I know what I'm doing. Let's see. So yeah, everything looks good. That works nicely. My playlist peak. That's good. So I can always go back over to the other stuff. Wait,

0: Now it's not letting me get into it. Oh well. Oh. Helps if I have it pushed over far enough that I can see the plug-in thing. The sidebar. Oops. Doo-doo-doo. Enrich mono enhancer with a stereo sound. So, I have absolutely no idea what I'm doing tomorrow. It's like, I think it's threatening terrain. It was raining.
1: Yeah, but it's raining now. I think it's supposed to rain most of the day tomorrow too.
0: Well,
1: I'm
0: right
1: not
0: now it's
1: really sure.
0: mostly cloudy. As it says, yeah.
1: It's raining because I can hear it.
0: Well, during the day I can see the rain, you know, I can tell if it's raining. All I need to do is look out and see if the fire escape is wet.
1: I could hear it in the window.
0: Nah, it's partly cloudy. Going to be partly cloudy all day.

0: long. Going to get a, oh, it's going to get up to like to the very low 70s later today. Gonna be like cloudy and 72 degrees.
1: Yeah.
0: Isn't it supposed to be warming up? It's been in the frickin' 60s.
1: Only May. Give it a few more weeks. Usually June before it warms up here.
0: Ooh, Monday's gonna be 77 degrees. Ooh. Ooh, oh nice.
1: When I change from my boots to my sneakers, I'm going to start trying to go for a little walk.
0: Ooh, sounds good.
1: How well I can get myself lost. Hopefully not hit by any cars.
0: That would be a good thing.
1: Although the route that I'm thinking of using, does I don't cross any streets. So I should be fine. As long as I don't, you know, wander. Veer too far to the left and into the traffic. Fall off a sidewalk or something.
0: Suddenly, I'm tired. Oh, I fall off the sidewalks all the time.
1: So do I.
0: And I fall upstairs.
1: I haven't done that lately. Not to say I haven't done it, because I have.
0: Well. What can I say?
1: I was living, actually, wasn't that far away from here, in the first apartment I was ever in, and they were fixing the roof. They were putting a new roof on, I think, is what they were doing. And I was walking down the sidewalk on the other side of the parking lot, and I was kind of watching them, because some of them were kind of hot, and I wasn't watching where I was going, and I fell off the sidewalk. Sure, it looks great to them.
0: Works for me.
1: Sure that that you know, I had no chance with any of them at that point.
0: Well, what can I say? I really should try and update my Waves plugin subscription.

Ultra analog. Oh, that works. Well, I'm looking through the plugins to see how else I can mess up the sound in Audio Hijack.

0: Yeah, so I've got a route mapped out that I think I can do. But I can't do it in my boots. It hurt. My boots were not made for walking.
1: That's just what they'll do.
0: They're gonna sit in the closet all summer. What they're gonna do.
1: One of these days, these boots are gonna walk all over you. Don't, don't, don't, don't, don't, don't, don't. Are you ready, boots? Start walking. Da da da da da da da da da.
0: But I figured it would be a good time to play with my meta glasses too.
1: Ew.
0: Walk around the neighborhood.
1: That'd be cool. Can live stream to your Facebook.
0: Yes, that's what I was going to do. I can't live stream to my page, but I can live stream to my regular page on my Rambler Ricky page. I can't because I don't have enough followers. But I did use them to do a little bit of my I don't know if you saw it, but my blind girl cooking, making tea. I think
1: Yeah.
0: that's the only one I did. I haven't done any more. One of the ladies that mom works with, I have her on Facebook, and she went up to mom the day that I posted, "Oh, you have a nice looking kitchen." Mom says, "What do you mean?" She showed her the video.
1: Well,
0: Least there wasn't any dishes in the sink. No.
1: so much for skydiving.

0: I did do a video one of the times we were coming back from Nova Scotia. Nighttime view going across the bridge. I really should post that.
1: Why not? Should. Ooh.
0: Daytime one, but
1: well. So this, I'm playing with. Sorry, Testus. I'm playing with plugins and Audio Hijack. So. Right now, I've got the King's microphone and I have it set to Queen Elizabeth.
0: Okay.
1: So, it should say, I have no idea how it sounds.
0: I don't either.
1: But Justice will tell me. La la la la la la la la. Da na na na na. Do do.
0: If he's paying attention. I don't think he does.
1: I have it set to sitting as Queen Elizabeth. And it's from Abbey Road Studios, so you know it's a good plug-in.
0: Well, come from there, I hope it would be.
1: Well, yeah. Take that out. Whee!

0: I've got the sibilance
1: Okay.
0: remover default. Live vocals. Ooh, voiceover. Nice.
1: Over.
0: Get the speech noiser, then the sibilance, which will reduce the S sound. When they continue to can. I can continue to look at this and see the I'm a mess, but you knew that already.
1: Well, you seem to be having fun with it, so I'll
0: Well,
1: let you
0: yeah.
1: go.
0: Why not? Like I said, I don't
1: Sure.
0: have a problem with attention. I have a problem with focus. And I'm going to let you blither for a bit because I have to go pee.
1: Okay.
0: Gotta go pee. To quote my father when he was a child.
1: We'll say whoever's got my voodoo doll, can you stop stabbing me in the knee and scratch my back for me, thanks. What's going on around here? Into the odd things that go on in this island. Well, it's not really odd. I will say anybody who likes Malpec oysters. I'm sorry to say that you're not going to be able to get them anymore. There are two diseases here on the island that have killed the majority of them. They're working on trying to get disease-resistant seed actually from the U.S., but I'm not sure if the oysters will be the same. And for right now, like there's every time they go to fish any of the oysters, they're all dead. So yeah, people who fish the oysters are scared and frustrated. People who like to buy the oysters are probably going to be disappointed, because they're just not going to be available. And I don't know if they'll ever be back the way they were because of these two diseases that. They are they're harmless to humans, but they kill the oysters
0: I
1: and
0: disappoint.
1: the And I believe I hear her returning.
0: I'm back.
1: Yeah, I thought so.
0: Ugh.
1: I was talking about the issue with the oysters here on the island. So
0: Because
1: anybody
0: I'm
1: who enjoys Malpec oysters, they're going to be very disappointed because I believe that that particular version of oysters are no more. The
0: Oh
1: bloating is
0: wow.
1: very.
0: Because of the back the oyster plague.
1: I mean they're coming up when they go even in the rivers now where they have oyster beds in the rivers and they're digging up these oysters and they're all dead.
0: Wow.
1: They're looking at bringing in some disease-resistant seed from the United States,
0: Yeah.
1: but maybe a few years before and see if they can even grow here.
0: Yeah. 'Cause they had an issue. There was an issue with the oysters here that they just started reseeding the Hudson with success.
1: I think of the name. One of them is Dermal, but I can't remember what the other one is.
0: Yeah.
1: Letters in them. Well, I can't remember what it is.
0: Well, I'm kind of the opinion that we shouldn't eat oysters because they fit because they filter the water.
1: Yeah, well, I don't know. They remind me of a glob of snot, so that's more funny to me. The way the people around here eat them, they just crack them open raw and suck them down, like, yep.
0: Oh yeah.
1: No, thank you. He's gonna eat clams or fried. Or at least boiled. There's a pizza place in Halifax that makes a clam pizza. I want to try it.
0: Ooh.
1: Clams and some kind of bechamel sauce, I believe, is what's on it. Might not be too bad.
0: Yeah. Well, there's a Billion Oyster Project to reseed the oysters in the Hudson because, well, the ecological benefits that oysters provide, like habitat and all that, meet the reefs. Ooh.
1: Big industry here. Oysters and mussels. It's huge. There's well, the lobsters too, but I'm not sure. There's one I forget what they call it, the area, lobster fishing area.
0: Do-do-do.
1: Right now because there's some right whales in the area. Fishermen aren't happy about that, but what can you do?
0: Yeah. Oh, I
1: I
0: don't know what you
1: understand,
0: can do.
1: but these right whales are endangered. They got to do everything they can to keep them from getting caught in
0: There you go.
1: fishing gear.

0: OBS.
1: OBS.
0: So.
2: Ow! A lot of people will be having the first feed of lobster tomorrow. They usually do it. Mother's Day is when everybody gets the lobster.
0: Woo!
2: Not here. Because I don't like them and neither does Mom. So.
0: One more day and then I can annoy the MAGAs and go grocery shopping with my SNAP benefits. I need popcorn.
2: Popcorn, yeah. No steak and lobster for you, just popcorn.
0: I go through a lot of popcorn because it's my snack of choice.
2: No, one time I was looking at it was an air popper, but it looked like, you know, the old popcorn carts, but it was countertop, but that's what it looked like. I was going to get one of them for you, but I never actually did. I'm not sure why.
0: Is popcorn a healthy snack choice?
2: Depends what you put on it.
0: Yes, it is. Popcorn, Native American.
2: I have a bowl that's designed for popping. I'm not sure where it is, but I've got one.
0: Garrett's Popcorn Shops. Oh, yeah, and Strike Force 5 is going to be on Colbert this week.
2: Yeah. It was fun to see the audience.
0: And now I've got a giant freaking cursor.
2: Okay.
0: Now it's back to normal. There we go. Now it's giant sized. Must be Garrett's that's doing this. Big a pointer, little pointer, big pointer, little pointer. Yeah, it's Garrett's doing it. Oh, yeah, they used to be able to, like, some websites would, like, they would have it so the pointer and everything would be, like, super giant, large.
2: Okay.
0: I might have to go to the movies just to get a new popcorn bucket.
2: Good reason to go to the movies.
0: I'm getting bored with the one I've got. Because they didn't have the Wicked popcorn buckets when I went to go see Wicked, but they still had the popcorn buckets from the red one.
2: Yeah.
0: With J.K. Simmons as Santa Claus.
2: Yeah. I was kind of miffed when I went. They had the, they didn't have popcorn buckets, but they had the drink cups.
0: Yeah.
2: And they had pink ones and green ones. By the time I got to the counter, all the green ones were gone. I want a green one. I don't want a pink one.
0: Oh, you had to be Ariana Grande. How sad.
2: But I didn't get one at all. Because they were, like I said, they sold out really fast.
0: Well, I went into Dunkin' Donuts because I wanted, like, the tie-in, and they were sold out of the tin, which was fine. But then I started getting a fucking argument over just getting the donut holes. Still thinking I wanted the, I had to actually, and I was talking to a native English speaker, so there was no language barrier. There was a comprehension barrier. So I had to go and ask. So I had to ask to speak with the manager because I kept asking for the donut holes and they kept telling me that the tins were gone.
2: You don't want the tin. You want the donut.
0: Had to ask for the manager and explain. And she had a bit of a comprehension issue too and explained to her that I know that the tins are gone, but I still want the little fucking donut holes.
2: Yeah, you don't need the
0: which were called munchkins.
2: Yeah.
0: And even she was having a comprehension issue.
2: Yeah.
0: You know, you should have a little thing out there going, the tins are sold out, but you can still have the munchkin donut holes. We might have a comprehension, it's, you know.
2: Yeah. But I don't want the tin. I want the things you put in the tin.
1: And Ricky's just sitting there knitting away.
2: You can see me because. but your screen is frozen, so.
1: Considering making my first stuff a crochet plushie, and it looks like it will be the baby from Eraserhead.
2: Okay.
1: Yes, Ricky, you can crochet the baby from Eraserhead.
0: God, I love David Lynch. I liked his Dune. But again, I'm a Kyle MacLachlan fan, like a lot of other ladies. He's dreamy.
2: He's a fucking man, I will say that.
0: And he's got an awesome sense of humor. You know, he's one fine looking man. He's one damn fine hot cup of coffee. And you can make all the dirty jokes you want about apple, about cherry pie you want. His podcast is really good. You listen to his podcast? He's got a really good podcast. You need to listen to it. Dave Cole, but let's see.

0: It's called What Are We Even Doing?
1: Sounds
0: And
1: like
0: it's,
1: hours.
0: yes,
1: Do
0: an apple pie, and
1: it.
0: it's, and the description is, join a war winning actor and social media madman, Kyle MacLachlan, on What Are We Even Doing? Where he sits down with the millennial and Gen Z actors, musicians, blah, blah, blah, Yeah, he is a bit of a madman. I mean, I watch Fallout only because he's in this particular season. Oh.
1: I'm watching
0: Can
1: something
0: also watch him on
1: documentary.
0: YouTube too, folks.
1: I think it was Hell's Kitchen. And they were talking about how they were going to have a special guest in the restaurant that evening. And it was, they said, he said it was Buzz Aldrin. And one of the younger ones was like, who's Buzz Aldrin? I was like, oh my God.
0: Well, obviously we're not taught that in his in school.
1: Not now. I was, and I'm Canadian. I know who Buzz Aldrin is.
0: See, but there is an actual issue now with artificial intelligence. It's getting more and more difficult to tell what is real and what isn't. So it's imagery goes and video goes.
1: So she thought it was something from Toy Story. No. That's who Buzz was named for, Toy Story.

0: And
1: Oh, that's
0: then it's
1: because
0: because there was like Portlandia. He
1: yeah.
0: played the mayor. He portrayed the mayor on Portlandia.
1: Astronauts are not the celebrities that they once were, unfortunately.
0: Well, it's because more and more people, Buzz Aldrin punched somebody out because they claimed that he never, that the moon landing was fake. Well,
1: Cool.
0: ever since he landed on the moon, people were saying it was staged, that it was fake, that it was
1: Yeah.
0: all done in Hollywood, that we never actually went to the moon.
1: I don't think they train for all the stuff that they do in training to do everything on a sound stage.
0: Oh, they don't train. It's all fake. Everything is fake. We don't actually get to see them train, do we?
1: Sometimes we do.
0: I mean, I actually had a friend who did something highly illegal. He gave me a small fleck of a moon rock.
1: Ooh, yeah,
0: Highly illegal.
1: very illegal.
0: Or at least he told me it was the fleck of a moon rock.
1: Yeah.
0: In a little glass vial with salt. And it was like the only, and, I mean, it was salt, and then there was this little speck, black speck, and he told me it was a moon rock.
1: Doesn't NASA keep them under, like in a vault or something, the moon rocks?
0: What a handsome man. I mean, and he's got all the girls swooning over his Dale Cooper character from Twin Peaks. What was really cool about Twin Peaks is that David Lynch gave him a lot. I mean, when they had him at one point in the storyline, he becomes evil, the evil Mr. C. And Lynch just let him go. And he was, it was like, damn, what
1: I
0: a
1: can see.
0: loss David Lynch's passing has been. He was a brilliant, brilliant director as far as I'm concerned. So,
1: I can see Paul McLaughlin being very evil.
0: and he was just like, ugh. Although his favorite Twin Peaks character was his high-functioning brain-injured Dougie Jones. Who was like they Lynch let him ex let him show off his range. And the first thing I did was Paul Atreides in Lynch's Dune. Lynch handed him the script and said, "We screen test in 5 days." And he had never acted before. He didn't even know what the fucking screen test was. And the rest is history. Let's see, Patrick Stewart was Duncan Idaho in that. I mean, it was a really good cast. And he was in Desperate Housewives.
1: Yeah, that's where I know him best from, Desperate Housewives.
0: He's such baby faced in Dune. And then he did Lynch's Blue Velvet, where he gets introduced to the audience of when he finds a dis dis dis severed earlobe.
1: Hello.

0: I saw that, but I don't remember it.
1: Oh God, the summer session at the Shakespeare Conservatory, up in at a Catskills, old Catskills Resort, which I was calling Camp Beetle Shakespeare. We had to explain to one of the people there what Donald Sutherland was doing to the girl after he inhaled the nitrous oxide. He was
0: Okay.
1: FFing her. And we had to explain it to her.
0: Okay. I know I saw it. I know I've watched it. I just don't remember it.
1: Yeah.
0: May have to watch it again.
1: My favorite thing about Lynch's Dune, besides the Baron Harkonnen like floating around as he blows explode blows up, is Muad'Dib's little sister going, "Could he be the Kwisatz Haderach?" And from then on in, all I could think of, was her saying, "Could he be the Knick-Knack Paddywhack?" Simply because of the way she said it. Yeah, I find that highly amusing. And in an interview, he did in 2024 on Dune, he said he didn't realize, goes, "We were crucified." Pat McLaughlin reflects on 1984 Dune. Oh my God, the picture of him. Fucks him on. He really is a silver fox. He really is.

0: Are we gonna have our own Larry and Jihad where all the tech is destroyed? Oh, everybody, if you're into reading and you'd like buying books, there's a really, really, really cool website called thriftbooks.com. I love it. You should check it out. Thriftbooks.com.
1: If I could still read print, that would be... when I was still able to read print, I bought a lot of books at secondhand bookstores. One is cheap.
0: Yeah, well,
1: I like
0: them. I'll buy a used book. I mean, most of the books I've got right now are used. Have been pre-read.
1: Yeah. All my Harry Potter books came from a used bookstore.
0: Yeah.
1: Somebody
0: when I travel, I love my Kindle because I can like carry a shit ton of books and audiobooks. Although I'm listening to a lot of them, and oh my God, the reading.

0: are so flat. You know, if you're reading Nile, I mean,
1: yeah, they should be doing a little better.
0: Yeah, sure. But these are major releases.
1: I got an argument with somebody on Threads the other day about, he said that if you listen to a book, then you haven't read it. And I kind of said, well, how is someone like me supposed to read a book when I can't read the written word?
0: Braille! When my grandma died, there's a lot of stuff that we learned about her that we didn't know, including the fact that she translated books into Braille.
1: Wow. I can't read Braille, though. I was never taught that. I'm not sure if I could figure it out. I asked about it when I was a teenager, and I was told that you needed to be completely blind before you could do it, before you could learn it. I asked somebody about that recently, and I said, oh, no. No, you don't need to be completely blind to learn Braille.
0: Somebody was remarkably lazy.
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1: Welcome to Breaking Through with me, Kristen Roefingbeiner, powered by Moms Rising. I'm so glad you're joining us. We have a powerful show for you today. We start out talking about the importance of sex ed, age-appropriate sex ed, and why it's important. Then we look into what's happening with immigration policies and how they are harming our youngest children across the nation right now. Following that segment, it is Maternal Mental Health Month. We look into maternal mental health, how we can help people who are struggling. And then we close the show with some inspiring news directly from Washington, D.C. Yes, inspiring from Washington, D.C. It's a good segment. We're going to jump right in with our first guest. We are joined by a very, very, very special guest, a astonishingly effective leader, Jacqueline Friedman, who is founder and executive director of Educate Us, or Educate US. You can say it however you want. It's both true. Welcome, Jacqueline.
2: Thanks. Thanks for having me back.
1: How do you say it, Educate Us?
2: I say Educate Us, but we mean it to be read both ways. So it's fine either way. Yeah.
1: I love it both ways. So May, the month of May, is Sex Education Month. Hello. Why is sex ed so important, especially in this time as the MAGA contingent does incredibly awful attacks on sex education?
2: I mean, the fact that they're attacking it, that it's a core focus of their agenda, should tell you what you need to know about how important it is to democracy. Every authoritarian regime tries to undermine sexual and gender freedom, and sex education underlies that. They don't want us to know our bodies. They don't want us to know how to what a healthy relationship feels like. They don't want us to have healthy communities and healthy conflict resolution skills, because then we can stick together. And they want us divided. So when we are alienated from ourselves and our bodies and each other, that's when we're vulnerable.

0: sex ed teaches the opposite of all of that, and is actually fundamental to a healthy democracy. So it's fundamental to, for our lives, but I also think people need to think bigger about sex education and see it as truly a fundamental plank in the floorboard of a healthy democracy.
1: And you're absolutely right. Of course, a lot of history shows that authoritarian governments actually attack gender and sex ed as a way to gain a greater hold on the populace. It is such a weird playbook. It's destructive, it's horrible, it's awful. And it really takes away, as you noted, our autonomy, our bodily autonomy. Being able to choose if, when, how, and how many children we have is essential to freedom, much less reproductive freedom, you know, to all freedom. And taking away that freedom is something that we see time and time again across the globe, and we're seeing time and time again right now in increasing ways in the United States of America. People, we had Roe v. Wade overturned. So we lost the bodily autonomy of the right in every single state to choose whether or not we can have an abortion. Moms are the majority of people who have abortions. People don't realize that, but 6 out of 10 people who have abortions are moms. And abortions are healthcare for a variety of reasons that we won't go into right now, but it's known that abortions are healthcare. So we've got that. But if you want to have lower abortions, the number one way to have lower abortions is access to birth control. Study after study show that. Yet President Trump and his administration and Republican leaders in Congress have undermined birth control so many times. In fact, they just burned, I repeat, burned millions of dollars of birth control because they didn't want it to be distributed. It was actually birth control that was usable. It was burned. They wouldn't even let people buy it to distribute it. And so I'm wondering if you can give us a little bit more of a sense of what's going on the attack on birth control, because a lot of people don't know that it's happening.
0: Oh, yeah. They're trying it at the state level, in the courts. They're trying to call it everywhere they can an abortifacient, right? They call IUDs an abortifacient. Sometimes they call the birth control pill an abortifacient. You know, anything that they can say like, oh, it's actually an abortion, they do. And then they're also talking about testing the water. They're talking about, they're calling it pollution to try and get people to care about it from an ecological perspective, as though they care about the environment. They're really trying everything they can, because their goal, and the Heritage Foundation, who was behind Project 2025, released a report earlier this year that's all about, it's literally called Reclaiming the Country by Reclaiming the Family or something like that. And it's genuinely, with their whole chest, about pushing women out of the workforce and out of education. They're literally saying women are getting too much education, so they're having babies too late. They want to push us out of the workforce and out of education so that we can just have as many babies as they want us to have. And that's why they're going after birth control, right? Like, they don't want you to have access to abortion, but they don't want you to control your bodies. They want to control your bodies.
1: It's so ridiculous because, of course, we all know at the same time, Donald Trump and Republican leaders in Congress are cutting millions, if not billions of dollars out of the care infrastructure for healthcare, for childcare, for nutrition, for jobs programs that allow people to actually thrive and put a roof over their kids' head because housing costs are up steeply. And so they're saying one thing, they want more babies, but then they're doing another thing. They're making it impossible for people to actually have those children. What is going on, Jacqueline? How are those two things happening at the same time from the same people?
0: I mean, fundamentally, they want women chained to the house, right? Like, they don't want us to be able to work. They want us to have to take care of those babies. But also, they don't really care about anything except lining their own pockets, right? So they're cutting everything that they can, because what they really want is to turn us against each other while they steal everybody's money.
1: Yeah.
0: So that's really what's going on here.
1: I mean, the reality is we're in an affordability crisis across America. The majority of families, more than 3/4, need the wages of moms just to put a roof over their heads and just to put food on the table for kids. And so by saying, Republican leaders saying, okay, you cannot, you should not, there's a big should, be going into the paid labor force while also cutting those nutrition programs and other programs that make you able to have some semblance of sanity in your local family budget, is so out of step with reality. I can't even believe it. I mean, I just cannot believe it. And so I hope anybody who is out there and listening takes note when you vote of who actually is doing one thing and then doing the opposite at the same time. Though we don't want people doing two opposites at the same time. It's called hypocrisy, it's uncool, and it's damaging. And when we get to talking about sex ed with May Sex Ed Month, you have a new poll. What did you find out?
0: You know, we have some great news, which is thin on the ground right now. So I'm really excited to have exciting news to share. We found that 75% of Americans support sex ed in schools, a wide cross range. If you look at people who get their news from Fox News, if you look at people who voted for Donald Trump in the last election, majorities across the board support sex ed in schools. They want you to think it is a controversial issue. The political class likes to treat it like it's a controversial issue, but actually, there's huge unanimity about wanting sex education in schools that covers healthy relationships, boundary setting, consent, like all of this crucial education. The American people want it, and we found that when you specify that it includes and is affirming of trans kids, you do not lose support. It is the same amount of support. The right has spent untold millions of dollars trying to turn Americans against trans kids, and our polling found it's just failed. They just wasted that money.
1: I'm happy for them to waste money.
0: Yes.
1: Oh my gosh, I'm so glad to hear about your poll because one of the things that happens is there is such a big paid megaphone on the far right that can make you seem like, oh, you're the only one who thinks that sex ed is important. But what you're saying is we're not the only one who thinks that.
0: I want to just to emphasize that there's a thing called an idea called social proof, which is basically like people are more likely to stick their neck out if they think that they're in the majority, right? Like that's just how human nature work. And there's a misperception both on sex ed and on talking about trans kids in schools that if you support sex ed and if you support trans inclusive sex ed, you're in the minority. And that's why we want to shout from the rooftops that you're not even close to in the minority. You're in the super majority. Because when you know that, you can be braver, right? Like your neighbor probably agrees with you and you've never talked about it with them because you assume that they don't and they're doing the same thing to you. So what we want you to know, this holds up across region of the country, north, south, Midwest, west. No matter how you slice and dice this data, you have majorities in favor. And most of the time you're seeing super majorities in favor. So this is a non-controversial issue. And what we are wanting people to do is a really simple thing, which is go to our website at educateusaction.org. You'll get a pop-up. We made it super easy for you. If you fill out the little form when you get the pop-up, we will send a message on your behalf and we will CC you to your local school board members. We will look up who that is and send them. And we have a guide that explains to school board members how to stick up for sex ed as a school board member because a lot of this stuff gets decided at the local level. And that's great news because it's much harder to gerrymander a school board, right? There's a lot of progress. Even if you live in a red state, you can make a lot of progress at your school board. And so it starts with telling them this is an issue that you care about. Most school board members, when they hear from us, are grateful. This is an issue that they maybe haven't thought that much about, but fundamentally agree with us on, but didn't know what how to do it. So you're helping them help you and help your community by just going to educateusaction.org, filling out our little form, and then we'll connect you with your school board member.
1: I love it. And you started answering my next question, which is what can people do?
0: Yeah, there's a lot people can do. On the federal level, there's also stuff people can do. So the president's budget proposes cutting all federal funding for sex ed, which is in the TPPP, the Teen Pregnancy Prevention Program. So you can absolutely reach out to your senators and representatives and tell them to protect sex ed funding and don't zero it out like the president wants you to. And also, the Administration for Children and Families, which is under HHS, has just proposed a new $19 million grant to get abstinence propaganda into schools instead of sex education. I don't ever call abstinence sex education. It's not the same thing. It's just harmful propaganda. And so you can also call your representatives, call your senators, let them know you don't want the government spending tax money preaching a very specific Christian ideology, which is what abstinence propaganda is, in public schools.
1: And it's also not safe. So people don't realize this, but study after study shows that if you want people to abstain from sex, then the best way to do that is actually sex ed. Fewer kids, fewer people have sex after sex ed. It's like so many studies show that. And so I often think, like, let's go with the science, people. Let's tell people accurate information about their bodies and about what happens. That is age appropriate, of course.
0: Always age appropriate.
1: Let's not go with nonsense, non-science ridiculousness, because that doesn't even help achieve anyone's goals.
0: No, it does not delay the age at which young people have sex. What it does is reduce the odds that they'll take precautions if they do. And it makes them feel isolated and shamed if they do, honestly. You know, I'll speak from my own experience. I grew up in the 80s at a time when, at least in my community, it was not okay for girls to be having sex outside of marriage. And I did. And I was isolated. I didn't even know if I could tell my friends or if they would judge me. I fortunately had a pretty decent high school boyfriend. But if I had been in an abusive relationship, I would have been so vulnerable, because when that shame message comes out that abstinence propaganda pushes, not only does it not make kids not have sex and not and discourage them from using protection if they do, but also kids are isolated and vulnerable. Queer kids are isolated and vulnerable. Girls and women are isolated and vulnerable. It leaves us more vulnerable to bad things. So sex ed is a way that we can find our power and help every young person in the community grow up knowing how to have safe and happy relationships, no exceptions.
1: How can people get involved and follow Educate Us?
0: I mean, honestly, if they go to educateusaction.org and take our little action, they'll be on our email list. We have monthly Zooms that we call No Means No with the K-N-O-W about things you need to know to be a better advocate for sex education. There's a new topic every month. We have always ongoing actions you can take. There's lots of ways to get involved at our website. But the first step is use our little form, tell your school board you want them to advocate for sex education.
1: Thank you so much, Jacqueline Friedman from Educate US. Thank you, thank you, thank you.
0: Thank you. Thanks for having me.
1: We're going to take a quick break, but stick around. We'll be right back with our next guest talking about how immigration policies are harming our youngest children across America. We'll be back in a quick moment.

0: 3 with me, Kristen Rau Finkbeiner. I'm very excited that we have two guests joining us right now, Suma Seti and Kaylin Rapport from CLASC, the Center for Law and Social Policy. Welcome, welcome, welcome.
1: Thank you so much. It's so good to be here. Appreciate you inviting us.
0: I'm excited you're here because you have not one, but two spectacularly important reports that have just come out. I will name them. The first one is, even the playground isn't safe, how immigration policies are harming our youngest children. So important. The second one, caregiving in crisis, how immigration policies are undermining early care and education programs. Also very important. Now, we must set the stage. Recently, Donald Trump and Republican leaders in Congress cut healthcare and cut childcare in order to put an astonishing amount of funds into human rights abuses, separating families, and terrifying hardworking immigrants, people who are important to our care infrastructure, to our families, and to our communities. And our nation absolutely needs a safe and secure immigration policy. But what we don't need is cruelty, and we don't need cuts to our essential programs. So we are in a moment, and your reports describe how the negative impacts of those policies are rippling down to both children, care workers, and caregivers. So I will start with Suma, and then we'll go to Kaylin with this spectacular question. What are the 1 to 3 most important takeaways from either one of the reports or from both of those reports that I will say are likely waking you up at 2 a.m. every night with worry?
1: Yeah, I think 2 key takeaways is that I would say all of our children are being impacted by the terror of immigration enforcement. And I'd say the second takeaway is that not only are care providers having to reassure children who are terrified, they are also having to be immigration lawyers.

0: childcare availability for everyone. So those two key takeaways are the ones that really keep me up at night, is the impact on children and what that means for their long-term, short and long-term healthy development, but also the impact on the early care and education industry and what that means for all families with children.
1: Yeah, I mean, it's horrible what's happening right now. Absolutely horrible. And one of the policies that we have been pushing, and many others have been pushing as well, is a Sensitive Areas Act to make sure that we cannot have human rights abuses in the name of immigration enforcement happening in schools, childcare centers, churches, hospitals, in all of those places. And really pushing to make it a condition on any funding going to DHS that we need guardrails around these well-documented human rights abuses that, you know, are really, really, really damaging both children, as you said, but also childcare centers, adults, care workers. You know, it's really a ridiculous situation. Kaylin, what in the reports is keeping you up at 2 a.m. at night? And I join you in being awake at 2 a.m. at night and worrying about this situation, because it is a serious crisis. One in four kids in America have an immigrant parent. Kaylin, to you.
2: Thank you. I am somewhat of a night owl, and these reports have definitely not helped with that. I fear that my answers will be similar to Suma's, right? In that these immigration enforcement operations are making all of us unsafe, especially children in immigrant families, right? If a child sees their classmates' parents being taken while they're playing on the playground, they're also going to be scared, right? And when ICE immigration when ICE enforcement operations are happening, children have been caught in the crossfire already, right? And the second thing would be that the childcare force is in having done this research, I've just been made more knowledgeable about the significance of the childcare workforce, right? They're the first educators that come into parent or come into children's lives after their parents. And that that age group 0 to 6 is so important for development and children experiencing trauma and stress and anxiety at that early of an age will have lasting impacts, right? For the rest of their lives, socially, cognitively. There's research that shows that exposure to like adverse childhood experiences lowers their economic achievement later in life, right? So it's like if childcare is not protected and children aren't protected, we're really setting our future generations up for failure.
1: So true. Kaylin, what's your sense of how important it is to document what's happening across the country in terms of the human rights abuses that are happening in the name of immigration enforcement?
2: I think that documentation is the first step, right? Or the first step towards accountability and hopefully someday repair, right? If we people, especially people who are close to those that are directly experiencing, right, these various forms of oppression, there's going to be no way to learn, right? I mean, in the United States, I think we're having a little bit of difficulty, right, in trying to reckon with a very racist and like xenophobic past, and that's sort of what we're dealing with now. And so I think by documenting what's happening, right, we have sort of this baseline, right, or this platform that we can use as a foundation to build upwards again from.
1: Yeah, so important to not repeat history. And as you noted, there's a lot of history of racism in America that needs to be addressed and fixed. Suma, what's your take on documentation of the human rights abuses and its importance?
0: I mean, absolutely. I think it is the first step to accountability. And I also think that it is incredibly, even more so important in this day and age, because lies and misinformation are being used as strategic methods of consolidating power and of getting people

0: people to think that, some facts are happening that are not actually happening. And I work a lot with researchers who, in this moment in time, are really trying to figure out what the role of research is and documentation is in this time period, right? When it feels like facts don't matter. And I think it's incredibly important to create an evidence base that really uplifts the experiences of people who are directly impacted by these policies and by this misinformation and by the lies, and by people who are being wholly painted as criminals, as people who are takers and not contributors, and to give them a voice.
1: Thank you. Kaylin, I have a question for you about solutions. What are the most important solutions that people should be advocating for? Because this is a true crisis.
2: I think that one of the main solutions that we should be advocating for is the halting of family detention, right? Time incarcerated is not good for anyone, especially young children. There's no reason that young children should be detained. And, making sure that we respect the rights of parents who do wind up detained. There have been many documented instances of people's constitutional rights being violated, right? So I think that that is sort of one of the issues that's at the center, right, of current immigration enforcement is sort of this constitutional crisis, right, of who has rights and who does not, and right, like how these operate or how these operations by ICE and CBP are sort of flouting. Right, legal precedent. Yeah, and I'll pass to Suma.
1: Suma, what are your thoughts on solutions? What we should be fighting for?
0: Yeah, absolutely. There's no reason that we need to be detaining children in detention centers that have no access or delayed access to medical care, poor nutrition, and no access to education. There's no transparency in these facilities. I would also say that it's really important to pass the Protecting Sensitive Locations Act, which is a bill that was introduced into Congress, which basically limits ICE enforcement in places that are important to community and child well-being. So places like schools, hospitals, daycare centers, playgrounds. These are places that people shouldn't be afraid to take their children to the hospital. And we actually did hear many instances of that in our interviews and focus groups, and they've been featured in the reports of parents double guessing or, just second guessing whether they should take their sick child to the hospital. That should never be a choice that people have to make, whether to take their child to a hospital, make sure they get adequate medical care, or potentially be separated from their child. I would also say that we saw the introduction of a bill called the Help Separated Children Act. And that is a bill that makes ICE accountable for protecting parents' rights while they are in detention and ensures that they are accountable to protecting child safety during immigration enforcement raids.
1: Thank you so much. Kaylin, where can people find the reports, and what's the one or two things you want people to take away with them after they find the reports?
2: So people can find our reports on the class website. There is a landing page with both reports linked. And as far as the one thing that we want people to take away is something that I had stated, I think, at the beginning of the interview, right? Like these ICE op or these operations by ICE are not making anyone safer, and they're traumatizing young children and reifying this sort of xenophobic and racist narrative, right? That immigrants do not deserve to be here in the United States, and that they don't deserve any rights, or to have their humanity taken into consideration when we think about what it means to have a good life, right? And by reading these reports, we hope to use the experiences that people shared with us, right, as advocacy tools to push policies and legislation, right, that protect all the immigrant families that are a vital piece of the fabric that makes the U.S. Or that has made up the United States historically.
1: And Suma, what would you like people to take away?
0: Similar to Kaylin, I want people to understand that if you believe in equity, if you believe in children being safe, if you believe in families being together, that means that you are also against what ICE is doing right now, because they are actively endangering all children in what they are doing. And it is incredibly important for us to use our voice to advocate for everybody, especially children, many of whom who can't talk, walk, definitely cannot vote, but they certainly don't know about their immigration status and they don't care and they shouldn't have to. We need to protect them.
1: Thank you so much, Suma Seti and Kaylin Rapport from CLASP, the Center for Law and Social Policy. Thank you so much for being on. Thanks for all you do.
0: Thank
1: Thank you
2: you
1: so much.
2: for having us.
1: We're going to take a quick break, but don't go away. Next up, maternal mental health awareness, why it's important. We'll be back in a flash.

0: Breaking Through with me, Kristen Rau Finkbeiner, powered by Moms Rising. We have a very special guest with us today, Jessie Colbert. She is with the Mind the Gap Coalition. Welcome, Jessie.
1: Thanks, Kristen. Happy to be here.
0: I'm so glad you're here. Can you tell us a little bit about the Mind the Gap Coalition before we dive into maternal mental health?
1: Sure. I would specify that we are the Massachusetts Mind the Gap Coalition. So we were formed with help from Postpartum Support International and their National Mind the Gap Project, which is a larger policy agenda on our issue of perinatal mental health. And they came in and helped us a couple of years ago, form our coalition and work on one policy priority. And we have stuck around and we're working on a whole lot more.
0: I love that. Now, speaking of working on maternal mental health priorities, Maternal Mental Health Awareness Week is May 4th to May 10th, you all. So we want everybody to be aware during that week and honestly every week. What are the most important things people should know about maternal mental health? Because I don't think we talk about it enough. So people don't know a lot about it.
1: Yeah, they don't. And I think that's a big part of why it's such a challenge to deal with it. There's so much stigma. There's so much misinformation. It's really easy to feel like the next mom, you know, has it together and doesn't have the thoughts and feelings you might be having. So I would say that the most important things about it are just how common it is and to know to look out for the signs and that there is help. It's totally treatable. Most of where our work is and most of where the challenges are is that we don't identify it and we don't make our way to care. But if you can do that, it really is very, very treatable.
0: What are some of the signs of maternal mental health crises?
1: Yeah, so there are various illnesses that can happen. And, you know, that's why we talk about perinatal mood and anxiety disorders. I think the term that people hear most is postpartum depression, but it can be depression, anxiety, post-traumatic stress disorder. Sometimes the birth is a very difficult experience. And then, you know, things like OCD that can, you know, fall under clinically under anxiety, but can present in specific ways. And then also sometimes there are more acute mental health conditions like postpartum psychosis. But many of these illnesses present not totally unlike you might understand those illnesses at other times of your life, you know, in terms of sleep disturbances, appetite disturbances, you know, trouble enjoying things. But then there's trouble connecting with the baby. You might be so anxious that you're checking on the baby every minute, so much so that you can't sleep. Anxiety symptoms are almost just as prevalent as depression symptoms. And so those are really important, I think, sometimes because we don't educate on the issue. People might have some idea of what postpartum depression is, and they know they're not depressed, right? And so might not know, you know, that really they are having some distress. You know, thoughts like, I think this baby might be better off without me. I'm really not a very good mom. Those are pretty common. So if you're feeling like that, you know, certainly it is tiring. Certainly it is stressful. It can be very isolating to be a new mom. But if you feel like, you know, these other symptoms are really dominating the experience and it's lasting for longer and you're really not feeling like yourself, that's a sign to speak up and try to get help. I would encourage people to reach out to Postpartum Support International. There's now a national maternal mental health hotline. Maybe we can put those in the notes, but those are important resources. And those PSI also lists all these symptoms. So you could just take a look at a checklist in terms of really understanding what to look out for.
0: And where is the checklist? PSI, what is that?
1: Postpartum Support International.
0: Okay.
1: So that's the big, yeah, that's the big national group. And they're the ones that helped us get our policy work off the ground. And they are a terrific resource, both for information, resources for professionals, resources for moms, new parents, partners. You can find out about clinicians there, and they also have online support groups that are wonderful and really varied and specific to different experiences. So I would really suggest checking out their page.
0: Okay, it's PSI International, Postpartum Support International.
1: Yes,
0: so you all, Postpartum Support International. You might not need it right now, but maybe you know someone who does, so you can go ahead and share that resource, Postpartum Support International. or PSI International. I love that you shared that with us. So advocacy, why is advocacy important in this area? And how can people help advocate for change as well?
1: Sure. This is an issue where, as I said, the biggest problem around it is that moms and parents, birthing people, don't get care at all. So we know that about 50 to 70% of cases do not get diagnosed. Of those that are diagnosed, 75% don't make it to care. So some of the policy solutions that we're working on have to do with identifying when folks need help and making sure that that next step of making their way to care happens. So some of our advocacy is around screening. A lot of it is around raising awareness. Some of it is around making sure that there are good and accessible, culturally congruent providers on the other end of a positive screen, because it is such a sensitive and difficult issue to talk about sometimes. You know, it's important to find a mental health provider that is a fit for you. So those are policy solutions that we are working on, just to try to get at why this issue is so tricky. It's so common. And honestly, it's not that hard. And it really hasn't been talked about. And there aren't solutions necessarily happening in the government space in terms of, government programs, regulations around it, things like that. So there's a lot of work to do. On the other hand, it's an exciting advocacy space to be in because everybody knows this issue. Right? They may not have talked about it. They may not have said something to somebody or even put a word to it. But I find when I barely need an elevator speech because I'll say what I'm working on and immediately a legislator or anybody else I'm talking to will say, oh my goodness, that happened to me, or that happened to my wife, or that happened to my sister. It's just such a common experience. And when you break the ice and you talk about it, you know, it really breaks down the stigma, it starts to educate people. And so a lot of the times it's doing that and then talking about what some of the resources are, because folks might not know about it, and talking about what some of the policy solutions are.
0: If people want to get involved, how can they get involved in maternal mental health awareness?
1: Sure. Again, I would recommend PSI. If you're here in Massachusetts, we have social media, Mind the Gap. We welcome everybody to get involved here in our state, and there are other terrific organizations here doing the work and nationally, but I would say PSI is certainly the place to start. If you want to work on national advocacy, there's also the Maternal Mental Health Leadership Alliance, and their work has been incredible on the federal level, and they have been responsible for the first two programs ever that exist on our issue nationally. And one is getting a national maternal health hotline up and running, as I mentioned. And the other is they helped build on a program that started here in Massachusetts that trains maternity care providers to be able to screen and treat, because there, as I mentioned, there aren't enough providers who specialize in this, and it's difficult to make your way to a mental health care provider. You know, you're certainly in the OB office, right? And so those providers can be in a position to screen and even treat if the solution is medication, because they are prescribers. So that's a program that expands their capacity to do that. And also their comfort level. You know, this is an issue where we really need to rely on other providers like OBs, like pediatricians. But historically, those groups have been hesitant to get involved because they might not feel like they have the resources or the knowledge. And programs like these perinatal psychiatry access programs are really excellent because it kind of gives them some place to call. So therefore, they're more likely to screen in the first place if they feel like they have some backups, somewhere to send somebody.
0: In this time right now of deep chaos across our country, what's giving you hope?
1: I think our coalition work is really hopeful. You're right that our members are very discouraged about what's happening at the national level. And certainly that's made its way into our issue and made its way into Massachusetts in a lot of different ways. On the other hand, you know, state level advocacy is really a terrific way to get involved, and you can make a difference fairly easily. It's not that hard to get to know your legislator. It's not that hard to make a difference. For example, we're in the middle of the budget cycle for Massachusetts for the next fiscal year. And you know, I'm optimistic of our some of our programs being included, because if you get, you know, 50 or 100 or 200 people to write on something, they're going to notice. You know, there's just an issue of scale. So I think at the state level, we really can make a difference. And then those are dollars and programs that folks are going to see back in their own communities.
0: Yeah, for sure. And if you're a new mom and you're in a group of new moms and you see someone who might be struggling, what should you do? Do you have any tips?
1: I do. I think the way we talk to each other makes a big difference. I think being willing to be honest about the things that you are struggling with, it's easy for two moms to be talking to each other and they're both experiencing the same thing and they're both thinking the other mom has it all together. But once you break the ice and share, you know, what you're struggling with, oftentimes it's really the same. It's the same with them. So I think we can kind of try to change the culture around that a little bit. That can make a big difference.
0: Yeah, for sure. For sure. Do you have other advice for people who are thinking about becoming parents and are worried, oh no, what if this is going to happen to me? You know, how can you prepare for this in advance?
1: Yeah, I really feel the opposite, Kristen. I think that if people go into parenthood thinking everything's going to be perfect and easy, and then the reality hits and you think you're doing a terrible job and, you know, this isn't like what it's supposed to be, you're more likely to feel poorly about yourself. You're more likely to be vulnerable to one of these mental health issues. I think if you go in knowing that it's difficult, you know, knowing that this might happen, knowing that you're going to need support, knowing that you shouldn't be doing it all by yourself, and that it's really hard, and you're going to need to build in, you know, some extra support, care, community. I think you're more likely to have a good experience if you anticipate it in a more realistic way, honestly.
0: Yeah, for sure. And I'm trying to think of, what do you wish that everybody knew about maternal mental health?
1: I would say just how common some of these mental health challenges are, just how treatable they are. As much as most moms tend to suffer in silence, you really don't need to.
0: Yeah. Yeah. And what are the treatments?
1: Sure. There are a number of things that work. You know, one-on-one clinical mental health care is helpful. Medication can be helpful. Support groups can also be wonderful. And peer support can be wonderful for some of the reasons I've talked about, just breaking down that stigma that it really is tough for everybody. And oftentimes, a couple of those things together can work great. So it really depends on the individual, but all of those things can really be helpful.
0: Yeah, that's so important. Thank you again for being on. We have Jesse Colbert from the Mind the Gap Coalition. And can you remind us again of that website that we should all be going to?
1: Sure. Postpartum Support International.
0: So Postpartum Support International.
1: I can tell you what it is. Yes.
0: That's fantastic. Thank you.
1: But you can Google it and find it.
0: Yeah. If you can't find it, Google it. Postpartum Support International. I love that that's out there as support. Thank you so much for being on. Thanks for all you do.
1: Thank you, Kristen.
0: We're going to take a quick break, but don't go away. Next up, we're talking about inspiration in the nation's capital. Yes, it's happening. We'll be back in a moment.

0: Breaking Through with me, Kristen Rao Finkbeiner, powered by Moms Rising. We have an amazing, spectacular Rising, hello Rising leader with us today, Lauren Hipp of Moms Rising, who is here to tell us about the power of moms in Washington, D.C., you all. Because yes, moms have power in Washington, D.C., despite what the headlines might say. Welcome, Lauren.
1: Hi, thanks for having me.
0: I'm so excited that you're here. You led moms from across the country coming forward with their receipts about how childcare costs too much, gas costs too much, housing costs too much, healthcare costs too much, groceries cost too much, it all costs too much. And delivering those receipts to members of Congress this week, as well as holding a hearing, the first ever mom-centered hearing on the affordability crisis in Congress. That was a lot. What's your takeaway on whether or not the voices and the power of moms makes a difference in Congress in this time of chaos?
1: I think it's pretty undeniable. Like, we have a situation where there's a really huge disconnect between what's happening in Congress and the decisions they're making, the things that they want to push forward, and what's happening for families. Families are forced to make really difficult decisions and have receipts to back it up, right? Everything costs so much for families. Meanwhile, Congress is debating things and allowing things to happen, like wars overseas, talking about funding ICE without any level of accountability, when the American public has very clearly said no. And also, like, we have an affordability crisis on our hands. So it's undeniable that it is important for moms and families to be on the Hill asserting themselves. And you could feel it in the air. Like, it was palpable. It was very powerful to have moms in the halls with receipts, talking to members of Congress, sharing the stories of moms and families from across the country. It changes the environment and changes the momentum, and really underscores the importance of the engagement of families in this process. Leaders are put on notice, right? The folks who are making decisions and are not listening to families felt very different when they were confronted from moms from all across the country saying, hey, this is not working for me. What are you doing for moms? What are you doing for families?
0: Yeah, I mean, I was there too. Hello, I was there too. And I was just oddly so inspired by how powerfully listened to the stories, the experiences, the receipts of moms were on the Hill in the U.S. Capitol by members of Congress who agree with us. Now, not all members of Congress agree with us, because we have a Republican leadership in Congress who have been undermining childcare, undermining healthcare, undermining nutrition programs, undermining basically any program that would open avenues for families to thrive. And they're doing that while they're saying the opposite, that they support families. Hello, no. The proof is in what they're doing, and they are undermining families. And so being able to have that give a clue moment to members of Congress who aren't really aware, believe it or not, of some of the destruction that they're causing with the affordability crisis, and then also being able to tell the members of Congress who are superheroes and are on our sides and are champions for moms that they're not alone. Some of them are feeling pretty isolated. Some of our champions are feeling pretty isolated because they're surrounded, you know, by a lot of yuck inside the U.S. Capitol, I'll just say it. And so it really helps them, those who are champions, to double down on standing up. And I think that's something interesting. We don't often think about how members of Congress who are champions need to know they're not alone too. What is your take on that?
1: Yeah, I mean, they're in these marbled halls and surrounded by their colleagues who are spouting off things that are at the very least untrue and not grounded in what's actually happening for families. We have an entire media juggernaut that is spewing mis and disinformation, and people really need to remember and to be backed up in their leadership, because it can feel very lonely. It's just like when you're a mom and you're feeling like, am I a failure because I can't figure out how to get my kid into childcare and pay for groceries? No, because as soon as you start to talk to any other parent, you realize that by being vulnerable and stepping into that, you're letting other people say that out loud too, and recognize that this is not an individual failing. This is a failure of public policy and of leadership. It's the same for members of Congress who are our champions, where they need to be reminded that what they are doing is speaking up and speaking truth to power about the experiences and the needs of families. And we want them to know and to remember and to be reinforced that working with families and listening families is important, and that we appreciate that, and we are going to work with them and back them up.
0: Yeah, 100%. And we back them up with our stories. Can you share a little with our listeners and our audience about the power of stories? Because sometimes people are like, oh, I'm not powerful, but if you're a human right now in the United States of America, A, you're powerful, but B, you have a story. And Lauren, can you share a little bit about that?
1: Stories is what people connects people into the data and to what is actually happening, right? There is an emotional connection and there's an opportunity to open that up, that experience up, to find relatability, to understand those bridges across experience. Because while we may have unique experiences, there is a connection across all of our stories in terms of what the public policy and what our government is or is not doing for us. And so to be able to share your story and to step into your power, be vulnerable, but and to be that bridge and that connector is hugely powerful and hugely important, because leaders, they listen to that, right? It brings the data and what they're understanding to life, and gives it a human face, a human component. And that is has proven it time and again to be super effective, because that stays with them when they're in that congressional hearing, when they're drafting public policy. Those stories stick with them. And so often it feels like those are the canary in the coal mine moments where they're like, aha, no, we have proof points. We have actual real live human data to tell us that this policy is not working, or that this set of policies would make things so substantially better for people to be able to thrive.
0: And one of the things that's really important is to think about who's in Congress and why they need to hear those stories. So this is really, really, really important. Right now, I learned this past week, only 13 people have had a baby while serving in Congress ever in the whole history of the United States of America. So we do not have new moms in Congress very often. And so the stories, the experiences, what's happening, the contributions and the needs of new moms in particular are not something that most members of Congress are walking around carrying in their own personal mind palace file of, you know, experiences. And so sharing those experiences lets those members of Congress who really have no clue have a clue. Similarly, we don't have parity in our Congress yet. It's still majority, vast majority men who have never had kids in or out of Congress as a mom, right? And so sharing our stories in that way is also important. And if you're wondering if you have a story, you do. You've either had access to childcare that was affordable and you can tell that story about how that helped you, or you haven't had access to childcare that's affordable and you can tell that story. And if you're in the haven't had access to childcare that's affordable group, then you're in the with the majority of people in America, because childcare now costs more than college in most states and more than rent in 17 states. So being able to share your story about the struggle affording something can really shine a spotlight on a much needed policy change, which is investment in an early learning system, because we can't pay childcare workers any less. They're already some of the lowest paid workers in the country, and obviously parents can't pay any more. So we need public solutions. So that's just one example. Another example of a story is healthcare. Everybody gets sick. Everybody should have a chance to get better. And either you've gotten sick and been able to go to the doctor and get the antibiotics for a strep throat or something, or you've gotten sick and not been able to go to the doctor and likely had your illness get worse and cost more in the long run. So either way, you have a story there too. And we could go through all our policy areas, and I'm sure you have a story, everybody in the audience, about all of our policy areas, either how they helped or how they hurt. And Lauren, what are your thoughts on that?
1: I mean, I think that's exactly the point, is that these issues are so cross-cutting, and, you know, we all live intersectional lives and we all have experiences with these systems, whether they served us or they didn't. And that's all important information for us to lift up to our leaders, so that we can co-create decisions and policies that better reflect and better serve what families are actually needing and experiencing on the ground. We can't write a good policy if we don't know how that's actually going to work for people. And the best policies are centered on those who are most impacted by them.
0: Do you have any tips for activism for people who are listening? I mean, a lot of the time, I know both of us get asked, what can I do? You know, and it's a complicated moment in history, you all. And it's a complicated moment in history that's going to take all of us doing something. We don't have to do everything to get up and out of. So what can people do?
1: Yeah, I think at no truer time does it feel that democracy is a full-time job, right? We have to work for the country that we want, and our activism and our engagement is essential. Our voices absolutely matter. And the ways that we can engage are a full spectrum, right? And it can differ based upon what your capacity is, how much time you have. And as long as each and every one of us is engaging in the way that we can at whatever given moment, I do believe that we can prevail, right? There are more of us than there are of them. And that's very clear. So I think, you can some really effective ways are always being in contact with your representative, your member of Congress, your local representatives, sharing your story, asking them, telling them what it is that you need them to do. That is always something that is necessary. Writing to them, showing up in their office, whether that's in their district or all the way into DC, sharing your story, banding together with other folks in your neighborhood, in your community, and talking about the issues that you care about. That's important. That's organizing work at the very neighborhood level that we need to be doing. We need to know our neighbors and we need to be talking about these issues so that together we can begin to move these mountains. So there's so many ways to get involved. In any way that you do it, it's an important plank in our ability to really build the defense of our democracy and build a future where all of us can thrive.
0: What are some of your favorite moments from this past week? Now, if you asked me that question, I would not have an answer yet because right now they're all my favorite moments. I could not pick a favorite moment. I need time to think about it. So if you answer they're all my favorite moments, I will totally understand.
1: I mean, of course, they are all. I mean, there are so many incredible moments. I think that the first ever hearing with centering moms on the affordability crisis and really getting nitty-gritty about what does this mean and look like for moms and what is it that moms and families need in this moment was so special because the moms who so powerfully shared their stories and spoke truth to power. It was such a special moment. And the engagement and the conversations that they had with members of Congress is so important because you could tell that they were being heard and being listened to. And those moments are going to translate into building additional power and to ultimately be able to deliver policies that are going to be important for children and families. I loved seeing that. I love seeing when we're opening avenues and doors for people. Regular families from across our country to be able to use their power, stand in their power, share the expertise of their experience, and to be able to shape the path, of our future together.
0: I also feel quite patriotic, I must say, when I am inside Washington, D.C. with a bunch of moms because there are moments where you can see a glimpse of what our country can be, of what we could build, of how we can open doors, not just for the people who are in the building right now, but for people who should be in the building in the future. So we have a Congress that reflects and respects who we are. It's that dream of what could be that's at stake right now with a lot of, I'm going to call them election shenanigans coming out of MAGA, basically to try to get people not to vote. So we're seeing a lot of barriers going up to voting or to counting votes. What are your thoughts on voting and democracy?
1: Well, they're certainly doing everything that they can to be able to prevent us from exercising our rights and protecting and uplifting our democracy. And I think that's a huge tell. Like, it is absolutely devastating that they are dismantling the Voting Rights Act, and there is no doubt that that will have cascading consequences, and they know that. But it's telling us something very important. They're afraid. And they know that they cannot win unless they are rigging, destroying, and blocking access to democracy to the diversity and richness of our country. And that's important for us to remember that they're scared. And we need to continue to show up in the ways that we can and to build coalition and to work together to advance and to show up at the voting box while we're pursuing all of these other avenues to ensure that we shore up our democratic institutions and processes, we still need to show up and we still need to vote.
0: Couldn't agree more. Thank you so much, Lauren Hip, Moms Rising.
1: Thank you.
0: Well, that's it for our show this week. Thanks so much for sticking with us and for sticking with us as we share the most boring disclaimer in the history of the planet Earth. Here goes. Views expressed on this show are those of the individual speakers and should not be attributed to Moms Rising, to this station, or to any news or social media service that may disseminate a recording of this show to the public or to any segment of the public. Boom! We'll catch you next week. We're gonna fight for
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3: Recorded live from the Cornfield Resistance, where we're back on the air and...
5: As I was saying before I was interrupted... I believe my last words were that there must be a better way of making a living than this. Well, I have looked. And there isn't.
3: It's the Professional Left with Drift Glass and Blue Gal.
4: If you are unfamiliar, that was the Tonight Show's second host, Jack Parr, announcing his triumphant return to the Tonight Show on March 7th, 1960, which was a few months before Drift Glass was born and a few years before I was born. And when he walked back onto the Tonight Show stage nearly a month after walking off in protest of NBC censoring a joke about a water closet. Can you imagine that?
3: Free speech warrior right there.
4: Free, Jack Parr, free speech warrior. Mm-hmm. And of course, his ratings, I'm sure, were through the roof.
3: Sure.
4: Because everybody wanted to hear how he came, what the conditions were, right?
3: Yeah.
4: To him coming back. Yeah. But you know what, Drift Glass, you and I didn't walk off the air in a huff.
3: No.
4: No one tried to censor us.
3: No.
4: We just took a short break. I went on a little retreat. And we're back now. We are as much in love as ever. This was not any kind of a tiff separation or anything. We just don't do that.
3: Podcast, I mean, Marriage on the Rocks.
4: No.
3: Gilmer 11.
4: You guys need to know that things are very stable in our marriage. No, it'll be 15 years in August.
3: That's not dramatic. People want drama.
4: Right. We need like Real Housewives drama.
3: Cliffhangers.
4: I need to go shopping at like Tiffany's or something and buy diamonds.
3: I don't care. Go ahead. That wouldn't bother me.
4: I don't think so.
3: We lack cliffhangers.
4: We do.
3: Oh, and on our next exciting episode, what will happen? Who knows? Who can say?
4: I think life offers enough cliffhangers right now, especially as it is.
3: I don't think people come here for the... Oh my God, the world's coming to an end drama.
4: No.
3: Or cliffhangers are bullshit. I think actually, based on the feedback we get from you lovely people, it's mostly we do what we think we're delivering what we think we're delivering, which is context and history and a way of understanding what you're going through, how you cope with that, finding a way through, uniting with others to defeat the fascists. That's up to all of us. But understanding the times we're going through, that's something we can help you do and why things are the way they are.
4: And we are doing a book study at church. I'm sure we're going to talk about it at length at some other podcast.
3: I'm sure.
4: But it is about defeating fascism. I think it's safe to talk about that. And it's the Aging Hippies Bible study.
3: Right.
4: I was not surprised, but I was a little bemused, I would say, by the cult of Heather Cox Richardson. And I mean that in the nicest way possible, because, you know, I watch Heather Cox Richardson. All my friends watch Heather Cox Richardson. But it is kind of funny that that's the linchpin that all of us are kind of clinging to at this point, very much like Rachel Maddow was in the first Trump term.
3: Well, and,
4: anyway.
3: And the number of here's a book you must read.
4: Oh, yeah. Yeah.
3: And like this is not a community of people who are like, give me 15-minute headlines and that's enough. I just read these 19 books on the history of fascism and you should all read them. Okay, well.
4: I read On Tyranny for the fifth time this year. Yeah. Yes, oh, like, okay, mm-hmm. you're fully committed. We got it. Yeah.
3: Timothy Snyder popped up. I mean, you know, the name Snyder popped
4: that's
3: up.
4: And On Tyranny, yeah.
3: And
4: yeah.
3: Other people popped up who I'll talk about at some future date.
4: Oh, yeah.
3: But not today.
4: The person you think least likely to pop up popped up.
3: The person you think most likely to raise my blood pressure
4: Yeah, with a red flag in front of a bowl.
3: As popped up as a role model that we should all be following. So,
4: oh, gosh.
3: I still have work to do, honey. I still have work to do.
4: You do. You do. At any rate, we are now back podcasting again, refreshed and ready for the wild summer that's headed our way. Because at some point this year, we're going to record our 1,000th episode, Driftglass.
3: We are. We are. That's going to be a cliffhanger. That'll be a cliffhanger.
4: We are not going to stop after 1,000.
3: What will the next 1,000 be? I mean, who knows? Who can say? And during my wife's retreat, I was welcomed to the Bob Seska Show and the Bradcast. So thank both of them for inviting me over to join them and saving me from being that lonely guy rambling around aimlessly in the house because my wife is away and I don't know what to do with myself.
4: The cats kept you in line.
3: They did.
4: They really did.
3: I found a thing or two to do.
4: And he found a thing or two to do. Absolutely. The yard looks great. We're really.
3: Well, and we had tornadoes and we had storms. So, you know,
4: hail. We had a lot of things. Hail. Yeah.
3: We had the sirens went off. I went to the basement. It was very exciting.
4: So let's get onto the meat of the show. A couple of weeks ago, we talked about the idea of authority, and the different kinds of authority and the different places where authority can come from. So today, as we move backwards through the alphabet, we're going to talk about another one of the most overused and least understood words in politics. And no, it's not affordability.
3: Nope.
4: We have to do another one first. Authenticity.
6: Authentication. The process of confirming the identity of a user or system, typically through credentials such as passwords, biometric data, or security tokens.
4: On social media, you can find endless videos of thrift store shoppers, pawn shop owners, auction house and museum appraisers who are all in the business of authenticating things.
3: That's right. Or on your computer, most of you are probably running something called two-factor authentication. And then there was this local embarrassment that made the national news. This is from CBS News, December 25th, 2019, quote, "More doubt cast on authenticity of famed Lincoln stovepipe hat."
4: Oh, no.
3: Yeah. Casting doubt on Lincoln memorabilia in Springfield was a big deal.
4: Deal. Very big deal.
3: From the article, a new study has found no evidence to corroborate that a beaver skin stovepipe hat, for years a centerpiece of Illinois Abraham Lincoln Museum, ever actually belonged to the 16th U.S. president, according to a published report. Among the findings spelled out in the 54-page report was that the hat, once appraised at $6.5 million, didn't appear to be Lincoln's size, and that descendants of the original collectors weren't aware of the claim that Lincoln had owned it, unquote. Yeah, quite the embarrassment.
4: My ex-husband's papers went to the Illinois State Historical Library because there were letters in their family of pack rats. There were letters in there from the time of Lincoln that mentioned President Lincoln.
3: Oh, yeah.
4: And the fact that those two things were present on this piece of paper meant those letters had to be authenticated and appraised.
3: Mm-hmm.
4: Speaking of authenticity.
3: Well, there's a, I think, a shoe company or something like that on MacArthur Boulevard that I visited.
4: In Springfield.
3: In Springfield. And they had like a sales receipt from like somebody who knew Lincoln or was a partner of his, and that had to go to the museum.
4: Yeah,
3: there is one thing that separates Springfield from every other city on planet Earth, and that is that Lincoln is buried here. And he's not from here. He came from elsewhere, but he got his political launch here. He started.
4: Well, and so did Barack Obama. No one wants to talk about that because there's too many racists in this town. And I'm just going to say it. But anyway.
3: And he doesn't wear stovepipe hats. So there's going to be no controversy about the hat. Is this hat Barack Obama's? No. Unless it says the Chicago Bulls, then probably not.
4: Well, and although he came to Springfield to announce his presidency and announce that Biden would be his running mate and so on and so forth, he did all that in Springfield, right? 3 miles from our house.
3: Yep.
4: You know, the library and the Obama Center is in Chicago. Obama is a Chicagoan, and I think he's adopted that more than Springfield. He doesn't come to Springfield that often. Yeah.
3: No.
4: A key plot point in the Mission Impossible Ghost Protocol movie. Best, I think, Mission Impossible.
3: That's your opinion. Best Mission Impossible. Yeah,
4: I think it is. Plot-wise, I think it is. was authenticating those damn nuclear launch codes.
7: You want payment? I want guarantees. When he's authenticated the codes, I'll make the call and you get your diamonds.
4: Drickless, do you know who directed that movie?
3: I think so. Is it Brad Bird?
4: Yes, it is.
3: Ah, pull that out.
4: Maker of The Incredibles.
3: Maker of The Incredibles.
4: And that's why I think it's one of the best. He knows how to plot an action movie.
3: Man knows how to plot an action movie.
4: Yeah, he does. He does.
3: Now, since Donald Trump swept the Republican primaries in 2016, the watchword among the consultant class has been authenticity. Voters don't want politicians spouting policy at them. So boo-hoo if you're a politician whose authentic self is actually someone who's an earnest, educated nerd who likes talking about policy. You know, my kind of person. But, you know, apparently naughty bad. You're not supposed to be that guy
4: Said many times on this podcast, people say, I voted for him because he's not a politician.
3: Right.
4: Need to have their teeth drilled by not a dentist.
3: Well,
4: need to have their truck worked on by not a mechanic.
3: That's the problem. That's the larger problem of stupid people everywhere throughout all time and space. Now, here's the thing. The only actual authentic thing about Donald Trump is his racism and his sexism and his depravity and his rapacious greed and his narcissism. That's his true self. And since he has no conscience whatsoever, he feels no qualms about adopting or dropping or completely reversing previously held opinions based on the audience he's speaking to and what he wants from them. In April of 2024, CNN published an article entitled 15 Times Trump's Abortion Position Shifted Over the Past 25 Years. Quote, when Donald Trump suggested Wednesday he would not sign a federal abortion ban if elected to the White House again, it marked the former president's latest evolution on the issue. Throughout his lengthy career in the public eye and politics going back 25 years, Trump has found himself on every side of the contentious debate. You notice?
4: They almost contentious?
3: Said almost said controversial, Blue Gal.
4: He almost said controversial right there. Yep.
3: Back to the article, at times shifting stances seemingly to match the politics of the voters he is trying to win over, unquote. So many qualifiers in there, seemingly, sort of, kind of. No, that's what
4: and
3: he does.
4: Not mentioning how many abortions he paid for in his lifetime either. Yeah.
3: Goodness gracious, that's just rude talk. We don't talk that way. We're Methodists. And how can we forget all the lies Trump has been telling about his amazing health care plan for more than a decade now?
8: I will ask Congress to convene a special session so we can repeal and replace. And it will be such an honor for me, for you, and for everybody in this country.
9: As soon as our secretary is approved and gets into the office, we'll be filing a plan.
10: We have a really terrific, I believe, health care plan coming out.
9: We're going to have a health care plan that's going to be second to none. It's going to be great.
11: As I never said, repeal it and replace it within 64 days. I have a long time.
12: It's been very much misreported that we failed with health care. We haven't failed. We're negotiating, and we continue to negotiate.
9: We have...
3: Hey, just like Iran, Blue Gal. Just like Iran.
4: And finally this, from U.S. News and World Report just 1 year ago, May 1st, 2025. Quote, full speed, then reverse. Trump's biggest U-turns in his first 100 days. President Donald Trump hit the ground running for his second term in the Oval Office, issuing a flurry of executive orders and policy shifts at breakneck speed. Some came so fast, in fact, they barely had time to take effect before being reversed. For example, Elon Musk and Trump quickly made broad strokes in their effort to downsize the federal government and its spending through the new Department of Government Efficiency. But they accidentally cut vital programs in doing so. We will make mistakes, Musk said at a cabinet meeting in February, revealing that DOGE accidentally canceled very briefly funding for Ebola prevention efforts distributed by the U.S. Agency for International Development, which they then gutted.
3: Which is now gone, right.
4: It's gone, right. Then there was the time Trump berated Federal Reserve Chairman Jerome Powell on social media, calling him a major loser, and saying his termination cannot come fast enough, only to have to about face days later and publicly insist he had no intention of firing Powell after the markets dived deeply in response. Or the time Musk mandated that federal employees submit weekly emails justifying their jobs with five things they accomplished in that time span. The administration quickly walked back the requirement amid much derision and uneven participation, saying cabinet secretaries could decide whether or not to have their employees comply. But those are far from the only incidents. In a rush to impose tariffs, slash government, roll back transgender rights, and curb diversity, equity, and inclusion programs, the White House more than once found itself reversing course, unquote. Yeah.
3: So find me the authenticity of Donald Trump in that pile of shit somewhere.
4: Yeah.
3: And since he appeared on the political scene and started doing rallies, Trump has used rallies as a kind of real-time political focus group. He publicly tests rhetoric, attacks, nicknames, themes, and policy framing based on crowd reaction and media pickup and subsequent polling. Did it poll well? Did they applaud? Based on what plays well or poorly with the mob. Trump would repeat and amplify some things and reframe other things, or pretend he was just kidding, or that he never said what he very clearly said and was on tape saying 1,000 times. And sometimes just drop policies altogether, depending on audience response, media attention, elite reaction, and most importantly, strategic usefulness.
4: So given all that we know about Republican and independent voters.
3: Those independent voters. Mm-hmm.
4: They're independents. Given the 10-year history we have now documented of Donald Trump as the undisputed leader of the Republican Party, it seems ludicrous to us to continue to insist that what voters really want, what they respond to, is authenticity. Unless, of course, we can all admit that Republican and independent voters never actually gave a shit about healthcare or abortion or deficits or any of Trump's thousands of other lies, that they revere him and stick by him because he is an authentically evil human being. They admire him because his authentic self, quote unquote, reflects back to them who they truly are. Authentically racist, authentically cruel, authentically thuggish, authentically misogynist, authentically stupid, and also famous and rich.
3: Right.
4: And I think that leads to the kind of, wanting to be him because, aiming to be him because he's famous and rich.
3: He's their avatar. He's their proxy. He's what they wish they were.
4: Yeah.
3: In all of his horrifying, racist, misogynist, cruel glory. Because if that's what we're talking about, if that's really what we're talking about, then we all need to have an entirely different conversation about the meaning of the word authentic in the context of the biggest fraud and compulsive liar in American political history. So let's all dig a little deeper and talk about French onion soup, Blue Gal.
4: French onion soup. I love French onion soup.
3: I know. And I've become pretty proficient at cooking it because I follow the basic recipe. And I deviate a little here and there, but I basically follow what you're supposed to follow in the steps. First, you thin slice the onions, which I thoroughly enjoy doing for some weird reason. You brown them in butter or olive oil, whatever you like. I'm not going to do the whole recipe here, but my last step is grating a hunk of Grand Cru cheese and topping the baguette slices with it, and then into the oven for toasting and a melt. Okay, then, if consistent melt is the goal, why not just use something cheaper, Blue Gal? We're on a budget. Gas is $10 a gallon by next month. Let's use something cheaper, like, say, Velveeta.
4: Ooh.
3: Yeah.
4: Velveeta cheese on French onion soup. That would be, first of all, that would be disgusting. And by any legal or moral standard, Driklis, Velveeta isn't cheese.
3: No, it's not.
4: It's processed cheese-like food product.
3: Mm-hmm.
4: It has been engineered

0: that's it's good. It's good comfort food to have.
1: Yeah.
0: A Velveeta mac and cheese. I got that.
1: For the kids.
0: And for the kids, and if you just need some comfort food. But if that's your thing for eating cheese, quote unquote, fine, live your life. But I'm sorry, folks, it's not cheese. Velveeta's true, authentic self is processed, cheese-like food made from milk, whey, milk protein concentrate, emulsifying salts, and various fats and, let's face it, drip glass, stabilizers.
1: Stabilizers.
0: It's got to be stable, shelf stable.
1: Yeah. A friend of mine years ago, a chemical engineer, explained to me how they melt Velveeta to test it for that very purpose.
0: Mm-hmm.
1: It doesn't matter. But in the world of politics, he said, segueing as smoothly as melted Velveeta, Republican and independent voters have shown time and again that they don't want authentic facts and information at all. They reject them. They flee from them. They want bullshit. They want bullshit delivered in an authentic fuck the liberals smirk or a both sides do it sigh. Isn't it a shame how both sides are to blame? Now, ask yourself, did Louisiana yokels want a senator who was a magna cum laude graduate from Vanderbilt University, who majored in philosophy, political science, and economics, and who received a JD from the University of Virginia School of Law, who was an executive editor of the Virginia Law Review and elected to the prestigious Order of the Coif, a guy who earned an advanced degree in civil law with first-class honors from Oxford University. Is that what Louisiana yokels wanted? Because that is what Senator John Kennedy of Louisiana did. He is all of those things, Blue Gal.
0: Yeah. He is a remarkably well-educated man.
1: Yeah. Worldly, traveled. But no. Louisiana yokels wanted a blowhard who sounds like Foghorn Leghorn, who spouts folksy quips like, and I'm quoting now, Chuck Schumer just moos and follows Nancy Pelosi down into the cow chute. And these woke, high-Q, stupid people walk around with Ziploc bags of kale, and who is a lying, liberal-bashing scumbag through and through.
0: And so that is what John Neely Kennedy turned himself into to get votes, which is why understanding what authentic really means to different people gets tricky. They like him because he's not a politician. Right. Yeah,
1: they like him because he dresses up and plays a role.
0: Yep. Yeah.
1: And we all know it's bullshit. But that's they want to be lied to from someone dressed up as Foghorn Leghorn.
0: Yeah.
1: And there's this story that my late friend Harlan Ellison used to tell. He told it in his book Strange Wine, and I'm going to pass it along to you now. This is a quote from his book. Quote, Dan Blocker, who played Hoss Cartwright on Bonanza, told me a scary story. He told me, and he said this happened all the time, not just in isolated cases, that he had been approached by a little old woman during one of his personal appearances at a rodeo. And the woman had said to him dead seriously, now listen to me, Hoss. When you go home tonight, I want you to tell your daddy, Ben, to get rid of that Chinese fella who cooks for you all. What you need is to get yourself a good woman in there who can cook up some decent food for you and your family. So Dan said to her, very politely, because he was one of the most courteous people I've ever met, excuse me, ma'am, but my name is Dan Blocker. Hoss is just a character I play. When I go home, I'll be going to my house in Los Angeles, and my wife and children will be waiting. And she went right on, just a bit affronted because she knew all that. What was the matter with him? Did he think she was simple or something? I know. Yes, I know. But when you get back to the Ponderosa, you just tell your daddy Ben that I said... ... For her, fantasy and reality were one in the same, unquote.
0: He is on the show. He is part of her life as a person on the show.
1: Remember Ray Bradbury in, I think it was Fahrenheit 451. You had your family.
0: Yep.
1: The wall-sized television that would interact with you by name.
0: Was your family. Linda. Yes.
1: Yeah.
0: Right. And I think television broke a lot of people.
1: Not to
0: mention the internet. But
1: it did. Yeah.
0: You know, I get my news from the computer.
1: Right.
0: So I know it's true. And we both remember hearing that during the Tea Party and being horrified.
1: Mm-hmm.

0: back to the present day and the world of politics, and the people who best understand that Republican and independent voters do not, in fact, want authenticity, but instead want the lies they wish to believe tarted up to sound authentic. And these are the people who make their living delivering those lies to the mob that is desperate for them. This is from the Status news site. I love Status, by the way. That's great, very good resource. This is from May 3rd, this week, 2026. Quote, "Indeed, it seems that nearly everyone across the broader MAGA media ecosystem, including Tucker Carlson, Megyn Kelly, Alex Jones, Candace Owens, and Joe Rogan, has rebuked Trump's military operation in Iran, while in some instances sparing Trump personally, as tortured as that sounds, over responsibility for it. Rupert Murdoch's Fox News, however, has largely remained in lockstep with the administration, finding ways to justify an increasingly unpopular foreign incursion that is hitting Americans hard at the gas pump and beyond. The network stars, including Sean Hannity, Laura Ingraham, Mark Levin, and others, have sought to cast the operation as a success on air, generally dismissing concerns about an escalating conflict and the economic fallout. It's not an overstatement to call it propagandistic. Matt Gaetz, a senior fellow for the progressive media watchdog Media Matters, told Status, "The nightly coverage is basically that Trump is doing everything right. If Trump's position changes from one night to the next, then they sort of follow in line." Gaetz said the issue has exposed a growing divide between Fox News and what he called the Fox News diaspora, which includes former network stars like Carlson and Kelly, who, while operating independently, have shown a willingness to attack the network in a manner once largely confined to progressive critics.
1: Yeah. Hey, that's us, Blue Gal.
0: It's us.
1: That's us. Let's sit with that for a minute. Eventually, once they've been dragged kicking and screaming from the fascist, you know, either to save themselves, save their career from the ship that's going down, or to they were kicked out of the Republican Party because they crossed Trump, or they got sick of it sometime around 2016 or 2017, they all end up sounding an awful lot like the Professional Left podcast.
0: They do.
1: And you know who they never come to for, like, geez, you guys sure got that right. They never come to the Professional Left podcast. They never asked Bob Seska. They never asked The Brad Show. They never asked Digby. They never interviewed anybody who's been right about the right all along.
0: No Crooks and Liars.
1: No.
0: Nope.
1: Because that fucks up their whole business plan, which is, we were the first and only ones to see the evil before us. We're the only ones you can trust now from now on to tell you what's really going on. So the article continues with Megyn Kelly giving the game away. Quote, "Even in the opening days of the war, Megyn Kelly was railing against Fox, calling its coverage insufferable and telling listeners, if I were a Fox anchor right now, I know exactly what to do. Cheerlead, cheerlead. That's it." Sure enough, in early March, Laura Ingraham was declaring victory, saying, "We've already won," and claiming that there's zero indication that Donald Trump intends to spend several months, let alone a few years, in Iran, which would be economically and politically calamitous for the GOP. Unquote.
0: Yes, if Megyn Kelly were still being paid by the Murdochs, she would certainly be out front cheerleading. But now that she makes her money working the other side of the street, and yes, I said the other side of the street, she can rage against her former employer. The Status article continues, quote, "Meanwhile, Fox News hosts continue to assert that gas price pain won't last long, has already peaked, or is a sacrifice true Americans should be willing to make in support of Trump's actions by, you know, or in support of Israel." There's a lot of that going on, too.
1: Yep.
0: By contrast, even Ann Coulter argued on Saturday that the Trump inflicted high fuel costs were the final blow to Spirit Airlines. And she said, caused by a pointless war that has left everyone worse off, unquote.
1: And just that part about it's a sacrifice that true Americans should be willing to make.
0: Yeah.
1: You will recall that during the worst days of COVID, the Trump administration's line was people should be willing to die for the economy.
0: Yeah.
1: Grandma, grandpa should be willing to lay down their lives for the economy so that we can get back to normal. And if this virus kills them, well, that's what they should do for the good of the country. They have no problem sending other people off to die for their incredibly fucked up ideas, or just letting them die through neglect, or because they're greedy, or because they're just awful people.
0: You know, that was such a trauma. It's easy to put that in the way back of your mind.
1: Yeah.
0: Someone in New York City was dying every 8 to 10 minutes.
1: Yeah.
0: For weeks.
1: Yep.
0: Of COVID.
1: Yep. Well, Donald Trump played games with PPE, denied it to blue states, lied about it, fucked people
0: put
1: over.
0: Jared in charge of it.
1: Yeah, because Jared's in charge of everything. Now Marco Rubio is in charge of everything, so that's exciting.
0: Jared said, you know, that's our PPE, not you. Go get your own.
1: Well, and we had J.B. Pritzker running around here trying to find PPE for Illinois, really very actively involved in that. But there was this whole period of time where, and still is true, where Trump loyalists, which are 70 plus million people, are like, well, the first part of his term was great. And the second part, well, that wasn't his fault.
0: Yeah.
1: And so we're just going to ignore the fact that he
0: mishandled
1: a crisis. A crisis so badly it killed hundreds of thousands of people.
0: Hundreds of thousands of people in open, you know, in anonymous graves in New York City. They just had to bury these bodies because there were so many.
1: And I understand that, you know, that after something that traumatic, the impulse is to put it behind us and move on. But it wasn't just a plague. It was a plague that was criminally mishandled by an incompetent administration who let people die for no goddamn good reason other than petty jealousy, greed, and because they didn't want to admit they made a mistake. They didn't even want to admit there was a problem.
0: Now, responsibility for how government should have handled that. Yes. Well,
1: and that is true of either side of the MAGA split. They don't admit mistakes.
0: Yeah.
1: This is going back 20 years. The only way you're allowed to be wrong on the right is you weren't conservative enough.
0: Yeah.
1: You were not conservative enough. That's every New York Times op-ed column by every conservative. That's every Never Trumper you know. The only problem is that we weren't conservative enough. We weren't harsh enough. We didn't go far enough.
0: Our tax cuts weren't big enough. Yep.
1: Right.
0: Yep.
1: Now, the Murdoch Empire clearly understands this in the way that it so easily talks out of both sides of its media mouth when it comes to pandering to its multiple and different audiences. This is back to the Status article. Quote, notably, Fox's commercial calculation, recognizing Trump's hold on its core audience, those few million nightly viewers, despite the wider unpopularity of the war in polling, stands in contrast with Murdoch's newspapers, the Wall Street Journal and the New York Post, which have been willing to be more critical of Trump in their opinion page than Fox. The Journal also weathered a lawsuit filed by Trump over its reporting on Donald Trump's birthday greeting to Jeffrey Epstein. The result is that Fox News finds itself uncharacteristically lonely, at least on this issue, from the broader right-wing media discourse. And while Murdoch might not welcome the friendly fire being directed at Fox from a former star like Kelly, after the post-election wake-up call in 2020, he has demonstrated himself to be a pragmatist when it comes to doing anything that might risk alienating his viewers, unquote.
0: And he treats his empire like someone who owned a massive hotel chain that had basic family hotel rooms and then had the Four Seasons.
1: Right.
0: You know, high end. Fox News is for the hoi polloi.
1: Yeah.
0: And the Wall Street Journal is for well-educated New Yorkers who want to hear about their stock prices. Well,
1: and the way Murdoch treats his quote-unquote viewers is exactly parallel to the way Republican elected officials treat voters.
0: Well, exactly.
1: which is they're terrified of pissing them off. Because
0: they're terrified of pissing them off, and they also recognize how utterly stupid they are.
1: Yeah.
0: And they manipulate them all the time.
1: Well, yeah. But if they get crosswise with them, if they make them mad, if they tell them something they don't want to hear, they will come for you.
0: Right.
1: And sometimes they will come for you with a knife in, you know, a sword in both hands.
0: Yeah.
1: And they're terrible. I mean, we have heard, you know, everyone's heard the rumors that a lot of Republican politicians are sitting on their hands and doing nothing or retiring because they're terrified of their own base.
0: Yep.
1: And, you know,
0: and the split off of Tucker Carlson from Fox and Fox 5.

0: firing Tucker Carlson.
1: Yep.
0: Is a big gash and a big scar on that ecosphere.
1: But let us,
0: because
1: let us,
0: people were devoted to Tucker Carlson on Fox.
1: Let us remember that on both sides of this split, they're all equally horrible. They're
0: horrible, awful people. Yes.
1: This is a shovel fight among trolls and orcs and demons.
0: Right. Yep.
1: And none of these people deserve
0: and
1: any
0: of
1: the things they have.
0: None of them are being genuinely honest. They are playing their audience. Yep.
1: Yeah. For money and power.
0: Right.
1: Mm-hmm.
0: This Scott Jennings outburst has been making the rounds for the past few days, and I apologize that the audio we found is bleeped, but you all know that it's the F-bomb that's being bleeped here.
1: Mm-hmm.
0: And this is Adam Mockler spit-roasting Scott Jennings on CNN.
2: I was only a few years old while you were in the administration defending prior endless wars. Now this war is failing.
3: Eight weeks is endless to you?
2: Okay, you said it was going to be 4 to 6 weeks.
3: You have the attention span of a gnat?
2: Homie, I debated you on TV 4 to 6 weeks ago, and you said we were weeks away from it. Now you're making condescending remarks because you can't defend the fact that this war is not going your way. Wait, one more time.
3: Not going your way?
2: Name one political concession.
4: Honestly, I'm not going to have this guy's
5: name in my face. Everybody, hang tight. Honestly. No, everybody calm down.
0: Which inevitably led to this from The Independent. Quote, CNN pundit calls for talking head Scott Jennings to be fired after F-bomb meltdown at 23-year-old reporter on the air. At any other network, in any other era of television news, uttering an impromptu F-bomb would be a fireable offense. Former CNN anchor Jim Acosta wrote on his Substack. Acosta added that he remembered Jennings as a hothead from their time working together. Traits the former anchor argued were on display when Jennings lashed out on Thursday at panelist Adam Mockler, 23, a reporter. We have kids older than that, request, by the way.
1: I know we do.
0: 23, a reporter and YouTuber with the progressive Midas Touch Network. Unquote.
1: Who does a very good job. Adam Mockler is doing great. More like him. All of which is really cool and stuff, except that what happens on CNN every day, Jim Acosta, isn't really news at all. Not at all. It's Velveeta.
0: It's Velveeta, people.
1: Yeah. It's a processed news-like product that's been engineered to entertain but not to inform. Every bit as much as Real Housewives and Storage Wars. Everyone in costume and everyone playing their role. And Jennings is just another in a long line of interchangeable conservative ciphers. A Timu Sean Hannity, if you will, whose entire job is to sit there smirking and interrupting and eye-rolling anyone who says anything mean about Donald Trump. 9 years ago, if you remember that back that far, that was Jeffrey Lord's job.
0: Oh, my God. Remember Jeffrey Lord?
1: Remember Jeffrey Lord and the whole menagerie of goofs and weirdos that they brought on? Because guy had both sides, blue gal. Gotta have both sides.
0: And they had to have a guy on there who said Donald Trump was God and never made a mistake.
1: That's right. And now that guy is Jennings. And 5 years from now, who knows who it'll be, but it'll be somebody. But it's just red ants and black ants in a jar, shaken up and fighting to entertain all 17 of CNN's regular octogenarian viewers. And as the host, Abby Phillips' job is to play the slightly hairy den mother who's on hand to admonish the combatants when they're getting a little too hot for TV.
0: Now everyone calm down. Let's be professional.
1: Yeah, they are. They're doing their job. They're doing what you hired them to do.
0: Absolutely doing their what they're paid to do. And you're right. It's not news. It's Velveeta.
1: And can I just add? Mm-hmm. Over the transom, like 20 minutes ago, I read, it didn't come through 20 minutes ago, but it was Margaret Sullivan, mm-hmm. late of the New York Times, who writes fine stuff. But she writes these articles every couple of weeks like, the media must do better. And I'm like, but they're not going to. You can see, that's old man shouting at clouds. They're not going to do better. You know, you worked for them. You were right up there in the ivory tower at the New York Times. You know they're not going to do better. Shaking your fist at them doesn't do anything. What would be helpful is if you would contact your friends in the media and tell us why they're not doing better. You know, burn some bridges. Blow in a call to the publisher and owner of the New York Times and say, why are you guys giving Donald Trump a break after, and when he hangs up on you or says no comment, publish it. But yeah. Don't just sit there shaking your fist on, I can do that because I don't know these people. They're never going to call me back. But you have contacts inside the media. Use them and come back and tell us why they're doing it, because everybody can see they're doing it and everybody knows they're not going to stop. So that's my.
0: And the comment we made about all of 17 of CNN's regular viewers.
1: Yeah.
0: There are executives at CNN who are terribly excited that, you know, Scott Jennings had a tremendously viral moment that everyone was talking about all
1: right.
0: weekend.
1: That's all they cared about. All they care about.
0: Yeah. Yeah. Yeah. There's a scene in the Mad Men episode Signal 30 where Roger Sterling, Pete Campbell, and Don Draper are visiting a brothel. And Pete heads to the back rooms with a blonde prostitute. She hops on the bed and she's, you know, on all fours and whatever. And she runs through several fantasy scenarios. And Pete says, nope, nope, nope. He just keeps rejecting all of them until she hits on the fantasy that he wants.
4: This is my first time. Kind of nervous.
6: No.
4: You're my king.
6: Okay.
0: In this scene, is the prostitute being in any way authentic? Mm-hmm. I mean, she's being authentically a prostitute, but
1: right.
0: Is this really my first time? No, of course not.
1: No.
0: Is Pete really her king? Of course not. But it is authentically what Pete wants her to tell him in that place and at that moment. And he is willing to pay her to say it.
1: Hmm.
0: She's willing to take money and say it.
1: Mm-hmm. That's the job.
0: And that's authenticity.
1: That's the job.
0: The money.
1: Well, and the role play.
0: And the role play.
1: And the yeah. role play. That's the whole job. That is yep. the job. And you know, yep. no ding against sex workers. We have
0: right.
1: nothing against
0: no.
1: sex workers, but the whole job is dressing up in a costume or whatever and putting on a performance or show and fulfilling the fantasy of the person who's paying you.
0: Yes.
1: That's it.
0: Right.
1: That's the whole job.
0: That is. Segue. When Liz Cheney, who, by the way, is a mother and a patriot.
1: Let's not forget. Let us never forget.
0: Yeah. Said over and over again when she was in House leadership in the Republican House.
1: Under Trump. During
0: under
1: the Trump,
0: Trump
1: administration. Yeah.
0: Never forget that she went to the Rose Garden party when the House passed Obamacare repeal. She was at the beer blast.
1: They all were.
0: Yep.
1: They all were. Mm-hmm.
0: But remember, she said over and over again that Democrats murder live babies and that we are the face of pure evil. And did she authentically believe that? Of course not. Because Liz Cheney is despicable, but not stupid. She was lying. She was selling a fantasy that her voters wanted to believe and that they were willing to reward her for telling. Yes, we are calling her a prostitute.
1: Mm-hmm.
0: And to sell this fantasy, she used props. She wore a serious person pantsuit. She had American flags behind her. Just as the prostitute in Mad Men had costumed herself appropriately to the scenario she was about to play out, telling the base what it authentically wanted to hear.
1: Yeah. But, and there's a big but coming, and you all know what it is, when she broke the spell, when she, you know, pulled the drapes off the window and the sunlight came in and none of it was real and let reality intrude on the base's fantasy. Her previously loyal base fired her immediately and replaced her with a lunatic named Harriet Hageman, who absolutely crushed Cheney in the Republican primary, 66.3% to 28.9%. In Cheney's state, where her dad basically runs the place. And here for your entertainment is 49 seconds of a Harriet Hageman campaign commercial.
0: And let me interject that I did not believe when I heard this that this was an actual commercial because it's too honest.
7: In the Old West, when a cowboy rode for the brand, it meant they were loyal to their outfit, to the person who hired them, to the one who paid them. They gave their promise to protect the brand and would fight for it as though it were their own.
6: In Wyoming, we know that someone who rides for the brand is loyal. That loyalty is about honor, commitment, and keeping your word. Liz Cheney doesn't know what riding for the brand means. We sent her to D.C. to be loyal to the outfit that hired her. Be loyal to Wyoming and our values. Instead of fighting for us, she's fighting against President Trump. She betrayed us. She betrayed our values. She betrayed the brand.
1: This is the arrangement Republicans and independent voters have with Velveeta News.
0: It's Megyn Kelly and Tucker Carlson and that crew who work one side of the street, Scott Jennings and Laura Ingraham who work the other side of the street, and Abby Phillips working the crosswalk. But it's all the same profession, guys. The world's oldest profession.
1: Quite possibly. I'd say probably agriculture might be a little bit older, but it is the world's oldest profession. There's so much to be learned. There's so many good lessons to be learned from an honest accounting of what the country's been doing for the last 40 years or 50 years. And the fact that these people are so dedicated to not learning it because it makes them look bad or it makes them look dumb or they have to listen to people they don't want to listen to is just fucking sad. In the end, it's just sad. Now, never let it be said that we think authenticity itself is bad. Authenticity is a virtue. We don't want you all to leave with the impression that we think otherwise. It's not explicitly mentioned in the seven heavenly virtues, which Pope Gregory, thanks for the calendar, dude, formalized in the 6th century, which were humility, charity, chastity, gratitude, temperance, patience, and of course, diligence. But it is a virtue nonetheless. However, I'm just a big Gregory fan. I'm a big calendar guy. However, the idea that authenticity is the ticket to success in modern politics, modern American politics, where we are drowning in propaganda and Velveeta media, is belied by about 7,000 years of human history during which both politics and prostitution have existed.
0: Yeah. Andrew Glass, let's do a news roundup.
1: Oh, we do that, don't we? We've been away so long, I forget how we do this. Did you push the record button, honey?
0: Yes,
1: did you push the record button? Okay, then I think we're
0: okay. Are we recording this? Yes, we are. This is from the New York fucking Times. Quote, Louisiana suspended its U.S. House primaries after the Supreme Court struck down its congressional map, giving the Republican-controlled legislature time to redraw districts before November. Early voting in the House primaries was set to begin Saturday, and absentee ballots had already gone out. While the House races will remain on the ballot, votes in those races won't count. The Senate primary, however, will go forward on May 16th. Meanwhile, House Speaker Mike Johnson, who's from Louisiana, claimed Governor Jeff Landry has no choice but to suspend the primaries. Then urged other states with unconstitutional maps to act before the midterms, unquote.
1: And this throws everything into chaos. So we're not even going to try to predict how many seats this turns out, what this turns into. That will become apparent in the fullness of time. But all of us should be paying close attention to the fallout from this decision. This is from Semaphore, quote, another thing that we should all be paying attention to, oil prices briefly hit their highest level since the Iran war began, pushing U.S. gas to $4.30 a gallon. It's higher around here, by the way, by about 45, 50 cents as of this morning. Brent crude topped at $126 before falling towards $114 a barrel, unquote.
0: From ABC News, quote, 56% of Americans oppose Trump tearing down the East Wing to build a 90,000 square foot ballroom, while 28% support and 15% unsure.
1: Yeah. I don't care. I don't care what Americans think. I care what voters think. Yeah. And I want to meet those people who are not really sure. I would love to see, honestly, that hole in the ground go remain exactly where it is. And it should stay that way during the first 2 years of the next Democratic administration. As a brutal scar on the face of Washington, a reminder of what Republicans do to this place when they have power. They blow shit up and tear things down. And Republicans should have to walk past that every goddamn day for the next 3 years.
0: Well, Republicans should have to walk into those containment units that have children in them.
1: Yeah.
0: They smell it.
1: There's a lot of places Republicans should go.
0: Yeah. After we free the prisoners mm-hmm. and find pathways to citizenship for all of them so they don't sue us into oblivion.
1: Yeah. That's correct. I'm just thinking that as a public monument to visible.
0: What Republicans did to this White House.
1: That you can see from space, leave it rubble until the second or third year of President Pritzker's first term.
0: And I think that the State of the Union address, President Pritzker should take some of that Hobby Lobby spray-painted accoutrements in the Oval Office and just take chunks of it and just throw it at senators, Republican senators. Just pitch it at him during the State of the Union address.
1: He has people who can do that for him.
0: Here's some gold.
1: Here. This is what you love here. Actually, now that you mention it, I would like to see him in a hard hat and a megaphone on top of the rubble, like George W. Bush going, you know, we're coming for you. We know who did this, and we're coming for you, just like George Bush did after 9/11.
0: Love to
1: see Pritzker do that.
0: Yep.
1: As of this recording, Rudy Giuliani is in the hospital in critical but stable condition. And so, of course, this from Conover at Crooks and Liars.
0: Quote, we love Conover, by the way.
1: Do. Conover's aces. A quote, Trump turns Rudy's critical hospitalization into a full-blown conspiracy meltdown. Thoughts and prayers. Oh, bless it. Trump once again threw toning down the rhetoric out the window by turning his old buddy's hospitalization into yet another greatest hits reel grievances while blaming Democrats. Rudy Giuliani is in critical but stable condition, and Trump's first instinct is to write a campaign ad about how the radical left lunatics are literally trying to kill him because he was right about everything. Sure, President Stable Genius, sure. Our fabulous Rudy Giuliani, a true warrior and the best mayor in the history of New York City, by far, all caps, has been hospitalized and is in critical condition, Trump wrote on Truth Social. What a tragedy that he was treated so badly by the radical left lunatics, Democrats all, and he was right about everything, all caps, exclamation point. They cheated on elections, fabricated hundreds of stories, did anything possible to destroy our nation, and now look at Rudy. He falsely added, so sad, President Donald J. Trump. Yes, poor Rudy. He's talking about him as if he's already dead.
0: Yes, he is.
1: Which is
0: he
1: kind
0: definitely
1: of hilarious.
0: Is.
1: Look how they slaughtered my boy. Look what they did to my boy.
0: I can just see Rudy Giuliani getting out of his hospital bed and saying, I'm only mostly dead.
1: I'm not dead. I'm feeling much better.
0: I'm not dead. I feel happy.
1: I don't want his mother to see him like that. Use all your odds.
0: Oh, now we're going to mix Monty Python and The Godfather.
1: Of course we are. Have you listened to The Professional Left, Lou Gal? Are you aware of what we do on this podcast?
0: We do. Yes. We do that. We do that. This is from MS Now. Quote, the lights go out at Alex Jones InfoWars.
1: Yes.
0: The longtime conspiracist host aired the last episode this week and still owes more than $1 billion to the Sandy Hook families. Unquote. We welcome our new Onion InfoWars overlords, by the way.
1: Yes, we do. On that happy note, why don't you write to us, folks? Tell us what you think. Write to us at
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1: Yes.
0: By the way.
1: I check that P.O. Box nearly every day. So don't worry. Your letter will not languish alone in that steel box for days and days and days. You can also do us a favor by sharing our show on social media. That has been very successful. We get a lot of bumps. Up from people who discover us through the Bob Seska Show, for which we are incredibly grateful, from the Bradcast, which we are incredibly grateful. By the way, shout out to Nicole Sandler, who was hospitalized.
0: She thought she had
1: a heart condition. They drove her in an ambulance. Apparently, it's much less serious than that. It's still serious, but much less so. So sincere thoughts and prayers to our friend.
0: Absolutely.
1: Yep.
0: Thinking of you, Nicole. Yeah.
1: And if you love this podcast and what we do, have someone that you know listen to it and have them tell us why we're wrong.
0: Hey, Drift Class, how are the Internet Kitties doing this week?
1: Well, the Internet Kitties can't believe that by summer, a tank of gas is going to cost $86.47.
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0: Today, we're going to take a break from the daily barrage of life or death lies pushed by fascists and talk about the importance of scale.
2: Scale.
0: Not vibes, not anecdotes, scale.
3: For thousands of years, the mighty starships tore across the empty wastes of space and finally dived screaming onto the planet Earth, where, due to a terrible miscalculation of scale, the entire battle fleet was accidentally swallowed by a small dog.
0: Because one of the things the last decade has taught us over and over again is that if you don't understand scale, you don't understand propaganda. And if you don't understand propaganda, you're already losing.
2: And we don't want to lose. So the subject of scale, or rather the conspicuous avoidance of the subject of scale, glided quietly past during one of the Pod Save Lad's daily recitations of the Why Democrats Suck Rosary. You know the thing, Kamala was a bad candidate and Joe Biden is history's greatest villain, et cetera, et cetera. So here's a brief excerpt from them, and we're going someplace with this other than just getting mad at them for saying these things. It has a point. This is Jon Favreau. Yeah, I mean, to the broader question of that Lakshya Jain raised in that argument piece, that's a magazine article called Argument, about like why Democrats aren't gaining on the generic ballot by as much as Trump's approval is falling, I do think there's probably a number of reasons. And then John Lovett chimes in, oh, definitely.
0: And before we move on with that, we're going to make a quick side quest into a subject these people often touch upon lightly but never discuss in depth, and which we have been talking about on this particular podcast for 15 years. And writing about on our blogs since these gentlemen were fresh out of college. Actually, Drift Class, I think it's 16 years.
2: Yeah.
0: We started in 2010.
2: I think
0: so
2: you're right.
0: So it's really coming up on 16 years of podcasting.
2: I feel old, Blue Gal. Now I feel old. Thanks a lot.
0: Believe me, I feel old.
2: Yeah.
0: But yeah, we've been writing about this sort of thing on our blogs since these gentlemen were fresh out of college. John Kerry campaign volunteers. Both siderism is what we're talking about.
2: Yeah. Surprise, surprise.
0: Let's start with how most people have traditionally understood politics. The idea that politics behaves like a thermostat. This is from the Good Authority website. Quote, good to know, the public is a thermostat. Why is there a never-ending cycle of governments doing something and the public wanting the opposite? One of the most enduring puzzles of democracy is that governments, no matter what they do, often seem unable to satisfy voters. When governments take action, the public often seems to want the opposite. Push policies left and opinion shift right. Increase spending and people want cuts. I had a history professor at Brandeis who studied the colonial era. And he wanted to point out that the anti-England movement in colonial America was simply anti-incumbency. Mm-hmm. throw the bums out.
2: Mm-hmm.
0: And it's been that way ever since.
2: And there is a
0: good segment of the population that just always is dissatisfied.
2: And there's a, you know, we make a big point here about using big blocky words like government and public as if they were monoliths, which they're not.
0: Right.
2: But the point is still the same, which is traditionally there's a thermostatic relationship between the parties. Anyway,
0: yep.
2: Pray continue, Blue Gal.
0: Sure. This phenomenon where public preferences shift in the opposite direction of government action is known as thermostatic politics. The thermostatic model, first formalized by political scientist Christopher Lesian in 1995, describes the public's reaction to government policies as akin to a thermostat adjusting a room's temperature. Just as a thermostat signals when to cool down or warm up based on current conditions, public opinion signals to policymakers when to increase or decrease policy activity, unquote.
2: So that's a little bit like Newtonian physics, right? The stuff we studied in probably high school physics class or chemistry class. Push and pull, action and equal and opposite reaction. That's how things work in the world. But that Newtonian model of politics is broken. And it's been broken by 40 plus years of both sides do it bullshit from America's very serious pundits and professional opinion havers. Despite the fact that America's two major parties are almost exactly diametrically opposed on almost every issue, thanks to the daily barrage of media both-siderism for millions of voters, that Newtonian model of action and reaction has been replaced by a kind of Einstein-Schrodinger quantum politics, where the parties become entangled in the public imagination, regardless of how distant and different they are from each other. By now, you all know how this entanglement shows up in the everyday language of way, way too many American voters. For example, a few months ago, we talked about Steve. Steve was one of those subjects of a Vox article titled "Meet the Newly Insured, Millions
0: uninsured.
2: Of Americans."
0: Uninsured.
2: I'm sorry.
0: Meet the newly uninsured. Yeah.
2: Meet the newly uninsured. Millions of Americans will soon go without insurance. We spoke to some of them.
0: Steve is a retiree who had insurance through his wife's job. But then the company shut down her division. So she decided to retire, and off they went to the exchange to shop for new coverage. His story is tragic and, with minor variations, is being experienced by millions of American families, including ours, Driftglass and me.
2: Yep.
0: But when you hit that last sentence, remember that Steve is saying this in the fall of 2025, living in the rubble of a full decade of felonies, conspiracy mongering, corruption, lying, bigotry, treason, insurrection, fascism, and assorted other catastrophes that a Trump-led Republican Party has left in its wake. Not to mention a beer blast in the Rose Garden, celebrating the end of Obamacare in the House.
2: Mm-hmm.
0: This is the article. Quote, up until last year, his family of three was covered by his wife's insurance, provided by the large corporation for which she worked. It was $500 a month with a low deductible. But then the company shut down her division. She decided to retire. And the couple and their son enrolled in the same plan on the state's ACA marketplace. They couldn't get such a great deal, but they found something usable, about $1,000 per month. So right there, their cost doubled, out-of-pocket cost doubled just for the premiums.
2: Just like that.
0: Mm-hmm. Pricey, but they were able to keep all of their doctors who were in-network. Their deductible was about $4,600. But next year, their current plan, this is going from 2025 to 2026.
2: To now, basically.
0: To now, because the subsidies, the expanded subsidies under Biden went away at the end of last year.
2: Mm-hmm.
0: Their current plan would not cost $1,000 per month. It would cost $2,700 every month to keep. And that's almost exactly what our insurance went up to for me and youngest child.
2: Yep.
0: $2,561 a month.
2: Just the two of you. Just
0: for two of us.
2: Mm-hmm.
0: And their deductible would be higher, up to $5,300. And ours was higher than that. They could consider dropping their college-age son off the plan, but he would struggle to afford health insurance on his own, and it would only save his parents $300 a month. Again, that was our situation as well. It doesn't cost anything to insure a 24-year-old person.
2: No, low risk.
0: It costs everything to insure a 62-year-old person.
2: Absolutely.
0: Stephen says he feels trapped. Given their age, he and his wife don't feel they can afford to go without insurance. But they're now going to have to pull money out of their retirement accounts to cover the cost of their health plan.
2: Mm-hmm.
0: We cannot wing it and not have health insurance, Stephen said. Mm-hmm. I'm spending a lot of money that I really do not have on health care.
2: Mm-hmm.
0: He's done the math. If he kept his same plan, paid all of the premiums, and paid the maximum out-of-pocket costs, he could spend $50,000 on healthcare out-of-pocket, even with a health insurance plan.
2: And here comes the last sentence.
0: Comes the last sentence. And let's say, this is why I went and had to go and get a full-time job.
2: Yeah.
0: And leave Crooks and Liars.
2: Yep. Just this. This is the...
0: Just this. Just to have health insurance... Mm-hmm. For the next 2.5 years.
2: But let's hear who Steve blames.
0: What does Steve think? Who does Steve want to point to about this?
2: Mm-hmm.
0: Quote, this is Steve. Steven, it kind of seems like the two political parties want to be right and not care about people, he told me. Unquote.
2: So even when the stakes are life and death, and even when proof of who's right and who's wrong is at everyone's fingertips, available over your phone, allocating blame correctly feels literally unthinkable to tens of millions of citizens who've come to believe the both sides do it lie as gospel. Just down in their bones, they know it must be true. So the Republican corruption and lies and their awful policies, fuck them over. In order to make the quantum entanglement between the two parties balance out, somehow, in some mysterious way, these people hold as irrefutably true that Democrats somehow must be equally to blame. And every time you hear another undecided or independent or centrist or unhappy Trump voter, oh, so sad, bitching about Congress or politicians in Washington or both sides of the aisle, in the face of a Republican Party, which has devolved into a mob of violent bigots and imbeciles fueled by lurid, homegrown fascist propaganda masquerading as news and ruled by monsters and demagogues, you are seeing the effect of 40-plus years of both-sides-do-it media curb-stomping thermostatic politics and replacing it with quantum entanglement politics.
0: And even at the cost of our democracy, the legacy media would rather go right on pumping that narcotic lie into our politics than risk the wrath of the MAGA mob and the loss of ad revenue that would surely accompany telling the masses the simple, ugly truth. So let's end our both sides do it side quest here. That was long side quest, Driftless.
2: I love a side quest, Blue Gal.
0: And get back to what we promised we'd talk about today, propaganda and scale.
2: And as you recall from 6 hours ago, our point of departure was midway through a chat among the PodSafe lads about why Democrat Party sucks, yada, yada, Joe Biden, so forth and so on. And now that we're all caught up, back to the lads. This is what Jon Favreau said. But I do think that there's just a severe lack of trust in the Democratic Party and the Democratic brand that comes from decades. But it also comes, like, specifically from everything that happened in the end of the Biden administration. Joe Biden running is part of it. You know, Lakshai Jain points out that the Democratic position on crime is a big part of it, or at least, and here's where you start listening carefully, kids, or at least the perception of the Democratic Party position on crime is, which was unfortunately hurt by the defund the police discussion, which, of course, you know, and something inaudible, you didn't have Democratic candidates saying defund the police, but enough activists were that the perception became that Democrats wanted to defund the police. And then John Lovett pointed out quite correctly, most Democrats didn't, but a few did. Favreau, a few did, and those were the voices that were elevated by some, often by the other side. Close quote. So, perception. Perception. That's always the issue, isn't it? That's the whole ballgame. To quote Aldous Huxley from The Doors of Perception, quote, "I am not so foolish as to equate what happens under the influence of mescaline or any other drug prepared or in the future preparable with the realization of the end and ultimate purpose of human life, enlightenment, the beatific vision. All I am suggesting is that the mescaline experience is what Catholic theologians call a gratuitous grace, not necessary to salvation, but potentially helpful and to be accepted thankfully if made available," unquote. Because it's always fun to quote thinkers and writers like Huxley, if for no other reason than to remind the very serious people that it is in fact possible to be a normal person and still handle important concepts and deep reading and big words. And we're looking at you, Barack Obama. We're looking at you. But more about that in a little bit.
0: Anyway, yeah, we are looking at Barack Obama this week.
2: Yes, we are.
0: We will be getting to that in a minute.
2: Yes, we will.
0: Anyway, since perception is hauling the Pod Save Lad's whole thesis here, it seems nuts to just shrug the concept off as just, you know, a thing that happened, like an unfortunate weather event that was often elevated by the other side.
2: The other side. Yeah.
0: Yeah. Yeah. That's Merck's law right there. Mm-hmm. So instead of that, let's do some arithmetic on the specific subject of defund the police.
2: Mm-hmm.
0: People forget the whole context of this, totally.
2: Yep.
0: In early June of 2020, right after the murder of George Floyd by a police officer and the nationwide mass protests that followed, the phrase defund the police began to show up on Fox News.
2: Mm-hmm.
0: Within days, it's everywhere in their ecosystem. By summer, it wasn't just a phrase, it was a frame. By fall, it was a weapon. And it never left. Instead, it's been transformed into myth.
2: Mm-hmm. And according to data cited by Real Clear Politics, by March of 2021, less than a year in, Fox News alone had aired the phrase over 4,000 times. Quote,
0: that was their Benghazi.
2: There's always a Benghazi. There's always another Benghazi.
0: Yep.
2: Quote, defund the police all but disappears from television except on Fox News. Regarding total daily mentions of the phrase defund the police across television news since May of last year, Fox News is clearly the leader in using the phrase, mentioning it 4,116 times to date, compared with just 859 mentions on MSNBC and 631 on CNN. While CNN and MSNBC have largely phased out mentions of the phrase since late last year, Fox News has continued its coverage of the term, unquote. Now, remember, that's just one right-wing network. It isn't Fox Business, not Newsmax, not OANN or whatever the hell that is, not talk radio, all those thousands of stations of talk, not podcasts, not YouTube, not the Daily Wire or Breitbart or the email blast industrial complex. That's just Fox all by itself.
0: Now, let's scale that out conservatively. Across the entire conservative media ecosystem between 2020 and 2022, a reasonable estimate would land us somewhere between 100,000 and 300,000 uses of the phrase defund the police. Call it 200,000 as a midpoint.
2: And you know what? That's just how many times it was spoken aloud. That's not counting various other kinds of amplifications, which you find everywhere, like the chyrons that run under stories on Fox and the viral clips and the retweets, the repetition across platforms, the algorithm juicing it up and passing it along. If you count exposures, just exposures to that phrase, you're probably talking about millions of exposures.
0: Mm-hmm. Now hold that number in your head. 200,000. That's just a conservative estimate of how many exposures to defund the police from the right, mm-hmm. you might have gotten in those 2 years.
2: Mm-hmm.
0: While we look at the other side of the ledger, during those same cycles, how many Democrats ran for office anywhere, everywhere?
2: Mm-hmm.
0: Back of the envelope figuring of federal, state, and local offices, That'd be the House, the Senate, state legislatures, mayors, city councils, school boards, judges, water reclamation districts, mosquito abatement, etc. You're probably looking at something on the order of 50 to 150,000 Democratic candidates across 2020 and 2022. You're talking about 66 senators running in those 2 years for re-election.
2: Yeah. So
0: that's our statistical universe.
2: So tens of thousands of Democrats running up and down the tickets.
0: Running
2: all
0: for
2: over
0: office,
2: the place.
0: Some losing, some winning. That doesn't matter.
2: Yeah. But that's
0: running
2: the number,
0: for office.
2: That's the number of Democratic candidates running for office.
0: Right. Doesn't now, matter whether they won or not.
2: No, but we need that base number to do some comparisons. Mm-hmm. Now, how many of those candidates explicitly ran on a defund the police platform? Not police reform, which everybody wants police reform. Not reallocating some funding. Everybody thinks we should juggle the funding and give more to.
0: Well, Drift Class, I would imagine there's a couple. I would imagine in cities where cops shot somebody, including Springfield, Illinois, where Sonia Massey was murdered by a police officer, and they're now talking about clemency for the cop.
2: Yeah.
0: You know, and this is we're right here in the middle of it.
2: Yeah. So we're not talking about reallocating funding or rethinking public safety. You know, so a Democrat could be a council person or an alderman or alderwoman in a district where someone was murdered by police, where notoriously they get, and you know what? They got real good and mad and they said, fuck it, defund the police. That would be one.
0: Or right. They could have said that.
2: So maybe at tops, maybe across the entire universe of Democrats running over the course of 2 years, let's say a dozen across all bodies everywhere, or two dozen at most, probably at the very, very local level.
0: I was going to say very local, where a policeman had been caught.
2: Right.
0: With child porn or killing a civilian.
2: Yeah. And, and a history of police abuse.
0: Right.
2: In the neighborhood. You know, as not the friendly cop on the corner, but an occupying army in your neighborhood. So a couple, a dozen, maybe two dozen tops out of tens of thousands of Democrats who were running, maybe 150,000. That's not 10%. That's not even 5%. That's not even 1%. That's somewhere in the neighborhood of 0.01 something percent in that range. In terms of probability, you have about as much chance of stumbling across a Democrat in the wild running on defund the police as you would of drawing a royal flush in poker on your first hand while being struck by lightning.
0: Which means 99% plus of Democratic candidates did not run on defund the police.
2: And wanted nothing to do with it.
0: Right. And so let's put the two numbers together. Around 200,000 uses of the phrase across conservative media. We know how many was on Fox.
2: Oh, yeah.
0: Over 4,000 in 2 years.
2: Mm-hmm.
0: Let's generously pretend. Let's top it off. 24 candidates, two dozen candidates ran on defund the police.
2: Mm-hmm.
0: That gives you a ratio of about 8,300 to 1. 8,300 repetitions of the phrase for every one human being actually advocating it on a ballot. And once you see the ratio, the game gives itself away. No sane person or fair and balanced media outlet could possibly believe that defund the police was a reasonable and fair description of the position of the Democratic Party. Mm-hmm. It was propaganda.
2: Mm-hmm.
0: Slander. An exploding dye pack used to stain every Democrat everywhere with the same color, regardless of what they actually said, did, or ran on.
2: And if all of you are getting strong vibes of Liz Cheney calling Democrats baby murderers and saying we're all the face of evil, this is how they do it. This is how they do it. They repeat it and repeat it and repeat it a zillion times and have people in authority, people who in

0: the police?
1: Fund the police. Do they actually fund the police? It doesn't matter because defund the police.
0: Yeah, because the point wasn't and isn't ever accuracy. The point is saturation. And while Fox and its imitators yelling into the conservative media bubble 200,000 times is powerful, it's not sufficient. It needs help. And that's where the legacy media leaps into action. No one at that press conference where Liz Cheney called all of us baby adult, you know, post-birth baby murderers went up and smacked her in the face or took the mic away or walked out. They didn't walk out on her because their careers.
1: I know. She's powerful in our careers. And you
0: my
1: know,
0: career, you know.
1: My job is just here to.
0: My job is to report. Report the story.
1: Transcribe what this lying bitch said and just, you know, move on to the next
0: thing.
1: And
0: then go have drinks. Yeah, because my soul is dead. Exactly. So the legacy media leaps into action because what makes propaganda saturation decisive is when the rest of the media ecosystem treats that frame as legitimate.
1: And they did. And they always did. They always do. Whatever Republicans are screaming about last week shows up on Meet the Press as a legitimate topic of discussion. This is Cokie's law. You know, it was in the air. It was just in the air. We had to discuss it and report on it because it was in the air because a bunch of lying scumbag put it in the air. That's why it's there. They both cited it. They hosted panels about it. They asked every Democratic candidate running from dog catcher to president, do you support defunding the police, as if it were a party plank instead of some sort of niche activist slogan.
0: Yeah. An activist slogan in situations where police had abused their power.
1: Absolutely. 100%.
0: This is the deal.
1: Mm-hmm.
0: We forget that. The police murders people. When the police murder people, it should be completely legitimate to ask if their funding is over the top. If they've gotten too fat and happy and they're just the thin blue line is just protecting everybody, people who actually murder people in our community instead of protecting them.
1: Yeah. And we've seen with the murder of Alex Pretty and Ms. Good, what happens when you just fund the shit out of police and throw off all constraints and say, just go out and do whatever the fuck you want.
0: Mm-hmm.
1: That's what happens when you just you completely lose control and turn the police force into
0: just
1: a jackbooted
0: everybody
1: fascist.
0: Who's desperate to pay off a student loan for a college education they didn't finish $45,000
1: and a gun
0: and go
1: rough these people up.
0: Yep.
1: And so, you know, there's a certain majesty and simplicity and truth in someone whose soul is being tortured saying, please, for God's sake, stop these people, which turns into defund the police.
0: Yeah. Yeah. They turned it into a litmus test, which is how you launder propaganda into the conversation, Dripglass.
1: Exactly.
0: It's a conversation.
1: We're having a conversation about
0: it's a legitimate issue because it's out there, as Cookie said, right?
1: Why do Democrats want men in women's sports, Blue Gal? You know, this is and the thing that drives us crazy out here in the Cornfield Resistance is we watch this happen in real time.
0: Yeah.
1: You can see it happening. It's like watching barium travel through the body. You can see where this bullshit is going and you can see what the effect's going to be. And it's because the people who are doing it are awful, terrible, lying scumbags with a giant megaphone and billions of dollars to shout it from the rooftop. So by the time CNN and the rest got bored and moved on, as the data shows they largely did by late 2020, the damage was done. Fox kept hammering it. Talk radio kept hammering it. The clips kept circulating and the frame stuck, which is how modern propaganda works. Not by persuading you of a specific policy, but by creating a feeling that something is broadly true even when it's numerically absurd.
0: Mm-hmm. It's what we refer to at the Professional Left Podcast as Velveeta Media. Engineered, shelf-stable, smooth, consistent, melts the same way every time. It melts down to both sides.
1: Mm-hmm.
0: Doesn't matter that it isn't cheese. It doesn't matter that it isn't truth. What matters is that it behaves like a conversation cheese under the right circumstances and conditions.
1: Mm-hmm. So defund the police behaved like a Democratic platform plank because it was processed and packaged and reheated until it achieved

0: just the right consistency.
1: Just the right consistency.
0: Yeah. So if you take nothing else away from this, remember that somewhere north of 99% of all Democratic candidates had nothing whatsoever to do with defund the police. Now, hold that in your head and compare that to the majority of Republicans running or holding office who backed Donald Trump's lies about the 2020 elections. This is from the Washington Post, October 6, 2022. Quote, a majority of GOP nominees deny or question the 2020 election results. Experts say their dominance in the party poses a threat to the country's democratic principles and jeopardizes the integrity of future votes. Unquote. No shit, Sherlock. That's exactly what happened. Compare that to the even larger majority of Republican voters who bought Trump's monstrous lies. This is from Reuters, April 23rd, 2026. Quote, Trump's election fraud claims spread distrust before midterms. Reuters Ipsos poll finds some 46% of respondents said they agreed with the statement that there are large numbers of fraudulent ballots cast by non-citizens in U.S. election, with, listen carefully, 82% of Republicans agreeing compared with 18% of Democrats. And those Democrats and I have to have a long conversation.
1: Really long talk. Yes.
0: And of course, inevitably, 38% of those, say it, Blue Gal, say it.
1: Independents.
0: Yeah, those independents are so reliable. 38%,
1: that's Sarah Palin floor.
0: Yeah, among independents. But Republicans, 82% believe this.
1: 82% of Republicans. Donald Trump made $500 million on Stop the Steal.
0: Yeah.
1: In early 2021. $500 million.
0: They lined up to give him
1: super
0: their money.
1: PAC.
0: Yeah. And it was a lie. It was all a lie. It was all a lie because that's all they do. Now, back to the article, about 53% of respondents said they were worried about fraudulent mail-in or absentee ballots, compared with 43% who said they were not. With partisan division again apparent, 83% of Republicans expressed concern versus 33% of Democrats. Again, we got to have a long talk with those 33 Democrats. Taken together, the response indicates that the years of messaging by Trump and his allies casting doubt on voting have resonated strongly with the bigots and imbeciles in the Republican Party. That's a little editorial on my part, particularly around the claims that non-citizens vote in significant numbers and that mail-in ballots are unreliable, despite repeated audits and academic research finding fraud in either case to be exceedingly rare, unquote.
1: And all of these people, over 80% of Republicans, would still swear on the lives of their children that they believe the despicable lie that the 2020 election was stolen. Mm-hmm. And yet it was defund the police, which was blasted across the conservative media ecosystem hundreds of thousands of times, over 4,000 times on Fox alone, amplified into millions of impressions and laundered into the mainstream conversation.
0: Mm-hmm.
1: At a ratio of roughly 8,300 to 1. Talk about straining at gnats and swallowing camels, as stated in the book of Matthew 23, chapter 23, verse 24, Driftglass. Chapter and verse. That's not politics, Driftglass. That is industrial scale message warfare. And Fox is good at it.
0: And it works.
1: It works.
0: And it works.
1: All right. We have to talk for a minute about the very stupid thing President Obama said to Stephen Colbert.
2: What I'm more interested in for Democrats is, do you know how to just talk to regular people like we're not in a college seminar, right? You know, can you talk plain English to folks? You know what, like, the rent's too high. We need to make the rent lower for people.
1: I would bet there are 8,300 normal-speaking Democrats to one Harvard-educated ex-constitutional law professor who used to be president.
0: I bet you're right, Blue Gal. I bet you're right. But
1: as we said, perception is king. Mm-hmm. And conservative propaganda at scale plus legacy media complicity is what creates perception. And as much as we adore and revere President Obama, it's as if, in this case, he was built in a lab by centrist fanatics.
0: Yeah. And he's always been this way. Always been, there's no red states. There's no blue states. That's how he got elected.
1: United States of America. Let's bring everybody together. And then they blocked everything he did.
0: Right.
1: And we got Obamacare by one vote, by the skin of our teeth.
0: Mm-hmm.
1: He was and is the great absorber and amplifier of the myths created by Beltway pundits. Republican voters need an excuse to vote against their own SNAP benefits and Social Security. And to avoid feeling inferior, they flip the table and feel superior to the better educated party by voting against the expertise that keeps them from catching COVID and losing their retirement savings to repeal and replace, like Stephen did in the earlier part of the show. It breaks my heart to hear he's pulling thousands of dollars a month out of his retirement savings.
0: Mine too.
1: Just so he can have health insurance.
0: Mine too, absolutely. You shouldn't have to live like that.
1: Nope.
0: As well as
1: and
0: another
1: yet
0: war.
1: Another war based on lies, by the way. Mm-hmm. Hello.
0: And you know what? Rather than dealing with the reality of their own gullibility and their failures, they react as they always react, by blaming Democrats. Just one more excuse, insisting that they're so put out and aggrieved by Democrats running around everywhere, spouting highfalutin words, that they have no choice but to vote for the fascists. Really? Really? You had no choice but to vote for the fascists. Haven't we all been told thousands of times, Blue Gal, that we can expect no better from these same voters because, you know what? They have no time to pay attention to anything, politics, anywhere. They have no idea what's going on anywhere. They're far too busy working 9 jobs or building moon bases or driving their kids to soccer practice to notice what's going on in their own country right in front of them. Okay, fine. Let's accept that as true. If that is true, in the 7 spare minutes they have every month to devote to politics, where exactly are these people encountering all these Democrats who are driving decent folks crazy with their fancy $2 words? They're reported on by Fox without example and repeated at scale until it becomes, as you said, the conversation via nearly every media outlet. It's called flooding the zone for a reason.
1: I just want to say that middle child is incredibly well educated because we educated her.
0: Yep.
1: And she's also extraordinarily busy. She has a career. She's also getting her master's degree. She has a good boyfriend. We like him a lot. And she's trying to have all of it at once. And she texted me this week just as, and I knew it was a brain fart. I knew she had just had a brain fart because she was just like, wait a minute, Mom, the election, it's this year. And we voted, right? And I, she was like, how is it we were able to vote in March? And I'm like, yeah, it's the, that was the primary. We all did our mail-in ballots in the primary. And you're going to have to vote again in November. She said, oh, yeah, that's right. That's right. It wasn't because she was stupid.
0: No, not at
1: all. It was because she is overwhelmed by everything else she's doing. And she votes and she thinks about the candidates and so forth. But just for a minute there, she was like, I saw an election ad. Wait, I just voted. Oh, wait, I didn't vote. Or did I vote? Or what's I can't remember what happened. You know, she remembered a ballot and filling it out, right?
0: And when I lived in Chicago many, many, many years ago, when we vetted Barack Obama for his congressional run, that was when I was with the Independent Voters of Illinois.
1: And they were not independents.
0: No. These were the very, very liberal folks. But IVIIPO. And they did a lot of good things. There was a lot of infighting. It was a typical liberal organization where just a lot of dancing on the head of a pin. And But the one product they produced every year without fail, the most important thing they did, the reason they got their funding, was the insert that they put in inside the Chicago Reader of who to vote for. And here's here's a pamphlet, each election, each candidate vetted by us. And here's what we think about them, and here's what you how you should vote, because we know people are very, very busy.
1: But
0: if you are that busy and you cannot spare more than 5 minutes a month on politics, fine. But then explain to me where you get the idea that Democrats are just marching around this country spouting $2 words because and that just makes you so mad. Because you couldn't possibly have heard that from a Democratic candidate because you don't pay attention to politics. So where did you hear it? Oh, you heard it on Fox.
1: Yep.
0: Along with 50,000 other fucking lies that you believe. Right. And that's problematic in and of itself. That infestation of crazy that's inside this bubble. But what happens that breaks my heart is it breaks out of containment. And you hear Barack Obama saying, well, you know, Democrats need to talk to normal people. Yeah. Most Democrats I know do. You know who doesn't talk like a normal person? David Axelrod.
1: David Axelrod.
0: Yeah.
1: I can think of a couple of other people in the Obama orbit who had quite the vocabulary.
0: I can think of a whole bunch of podcasters who live on the East Coast or West Coast.
1: Yeah.
0: And podcasters who have their own podcast at the New York Times who use a lot of big words, who are very, very arcane in a lot of their subjects, but they don't think this applies to them.
1: No.
0: They should. No. You know, this is me explaining to you in $12 college words and SAT words why Democrats should be speaking simple monosyllabic words to people.
1: A person who has successfully become the Democratic nominee for a House race somehow doesn't know how to talk to voters in their district.
0: Right. Which is
1: Nikki Budzinski's ads alone. Yeah. Drift Glass just fell apart.
0: Come on, man.
1: Because we know her as a union organizer.
0: Right.
1: She is a Pritzker, you know, person. She's under his orbit. And she's a union organizer, but all of her ads are held on a farm.
0: Right.
1: Every single one is about getting the farm bill passed and caring about the farmers. And that's, you have to do that here.
0: Well, and that's the thing that, like almost every other single thing Democrats are dinged with, tracing it back to where this myth came from becomes like, oh, it came from Fox News.
1: Yeah.
0: Fox News found some guy out there, as I've said a million times before, living under a bridge, bragging about how I don't have to work anymore. I just rip off the welfare system and food stamps and I eat T-bone steaks every day.
1: They found one guy living on a beach on food stamps. Yeah.
0: And that becomes the Democratic Party.
1: Yeah.
0: And that would not be that again, that is problematic enough when it's inside containment, inside the bubble. When that becomes the conversation. Well, many people say that's the Democratic Party. What do you say, Senator? What do you say, Congressman? And you force
1: and what I would say, you know, they're running for office, so they can't say what I would say, you screw that scalp off of a Republican voter, and Sean Hannity's turd is in there. They're shitheads.
0: Yeah,
1: and it's Sean Hannity. I don't know how he does it. He shits in every skull in the Republican Party.
0: I would just ask the reporter who wants my reaction to that. Mm-hmm. How fucking stupid are you?
1: Yeah.
0: You know, do you get your talking points directly from Rupert Murdoch or do they launder them through? Because there are 1,000 other things we should be talking about, but you decided this bullshit because you want to work at Fox News someday or you're afraid you're going to get fired.
1: You know, the media environment is desperate enough. You might have to go knocking on that door.
0: Yeah. Yeah.
1: Yeah. And so you don't want to burn that bridge. Yeah.
0: There's no dearth. And there's a big word right there. That's a big word. That's a wordle word. So
1: write that
0: down. Dearth.
1: Dearth.
0: It's
1: too long. D-E-R-T-H. D-E-A-R-T-H is too long for Wordle. Sorry.
0: God damn it. See, you're that much smarter than me. This is why we can never be elected as Democratic candidate.
1: I got a 480 streak on Wordle right now.
0: But there is no dearth of really important issues to talk about. And if we had an actual media that was interested in discussing the critical issues of the day, the top 20 issues would be, Jesus Christ, the Republican Party are a bunch of fascists, aren't they?
1: Shit.
0: How do we deal with that?
1: Yes, right.
0: As opposed to, is the problem really that Democrats are too chatty, they talk too much policy? Is that really? No.
1: Or is it that Republicans have to suck Sean Hannity off in order to get elected in this party? Yes. Yeah.
0: And so
1: I'm being real crude now.
0: Yeah,
1: better stop.
0: It's a little late.
1: I do want to share one other memory I have from childhood that came up as we were talking.
0: Uh-oh. Okay.
1: Which is my parents coming home from the voting booth in Ohio in the 70s. And I hadn't thought about this in years, but they started talking about how they voted after the fact. And my mom said, and that ballot issue, I voted yes. And my dad said, oh, that was a no, because Howard Metzenbaum said that wasn't necessary.
0: Nerd. Yeah.
1: And so I come from a lot of Ohioans. I was born in Ravenna, raised in Kent, and May 4th just happened, May 4th, 1970.
0: Yeah.
1: Again, National Guard troops shot four students at the Kent State and two students at Jackson State. In Mississippi. So, you know, we remember, we definitely remember.
0: Mm-hmm.
1: But yeah, I mean, Howard Metzenbaum. And that just makes me realize, you know, there are two candidates that I give $5 to on a regular basis right now, this time around. One is my own Congresswoman, Nikki Budzinski.
0: And John Fetterman, and right? John Fetterman, right?
1: Yeah. No.
0: No?
1: I'm waiting for someone to primary John Fetterman so I can... The person that primaries John Fetterman is going to get a lot of money.
0: Yes.
1: Sherrod Brown. Brown in Ohio.
0: Yeah.
1: Because that is a critical swing election.
0: Yeah.
1: And fortunately for Sherrod Brown, Vivek Ramaswamy is on the ballot for governor. And I can't wait to see how many times he opens his pie hole and says something racist.
0: Oh, yeah.
1: Just to keep Ohio voters happy with him. Ohio Republicans happy with him.
0: Yup.
1: So anyway, my home state, the state of my birth is Ohio.
0: Mm-hmm.
1: And I am a proud Ohioan.
0: Really?
1: Does that sound? Well,
0: you didn't tell me about this when we got married, honey. This is entirely new information.
1: I'm a proud Ohio goddamn Democrat is what I am.
0: Okay. All right. Well,
1: and it is true. Fox News has bulldozed the tradition of Ohio progressivism.
0: Yeah. Yep.
1: And brainwashed a whole lot of people. So, Driftglass, I suggest that we do a mini news roundup.
0: I think that's an excellent idea. Would you like to begin, Blue Gal?
1: Sure. This is from Reuters. And it's war news. Quote, Trump paused Project Freedom after one day, citing great progress toward a complete and final agreement with Iran, while keeping the U.S. blockade in full force and effect. Earlier in the day, Trump declined to define whether Iranian attacks on U.S. forces, commercial vessels, and the UAE had breached the ceasefire, saying, you'll find out because I'll let you know. However, Secretary of State Marco Rubio later said Operation Epic Fury is concluded and that the U.S. had shifted to a defensive Strait of Hormuz mission, saying there's no shooting unless we're shot at first. Rubio also urged Iran to negotiate, saying the time's come for Iran to make a sensible choice, but added that its leaders are insane in the brain. That is not how you negotiate.
0: No. And I got to say, the fact that Rubio went out and did this whole press conference, and then Donald Trump just pulled the rug right out from under him. Right
1: well,
0: after.
1: And then he left to go meet with the Pope.
0: Yeah. Which is just...
1: Rubio is trying to stay out of it.
0: Yeah. But, I mean...
1: Out of everything related to Trump, actually.
0: Trump clearly enjoys humiliating Marco Rubio.
1: Yep. Absolutely.
0: Yep.
1: Yep. Yep. Separately, Defense Secretary Pete Hegseth dismissed reports about Iranian kamikaze dolphins, saying, I cannot confirm or deny whether we have kamikaze dolphins, but I can confirm they don't, unquote.
3: You know, I have one simple request, and that is to have sharks with frickin' laser beams attached to their heads.
0: This is from The Guardian. Quote, Trump accused Pope Leo XIV of, quote, endangering a lot of Catholics, unquote. Yeah. By criticizing the U.S.-Israeli war on Iran, falsely claiming the Pope thinks it's okay for Iran to have a nuclear weapon. What a despicable lying sack of shit. Leo, however, has never said that, and he rejected the claim, saying the church has no doubt opposed nuclear arms, unquote.
1: From Politico. Politico?
0: Yeah, had to do it.
1: Quote, Senate Republicans proposed $1 billion, and we decided we couldn't put too many Dr. Evil quotes in this podcast.
0: No.
1: But $1 billion for Secret Service security upgrades tied to Trump's ballroom project.
0: Yeah.
1: Despite Trump's repeated promises that the project would use zero taxpayer funding, unquote.
0: And you know what? Speaking of that ballroom, this is from the New York fucking Times, quote, soil and debris from the demolished White House East Wing tested positive for lead, chromium, and other toxic metals after being dumped at East Potomac Golf Links, unquote.
1: It's a public golf course.
0: Yeah. Well, you know, fuck it. And you just know these are either contractors who are typical Trump contractors, mobbed up douchebags who know that nobody's going to check on them and nobody can do anything. Or he's, you know, he's short sheeted them. He didn't pay them. And they figure, screw it. You know, why worry? You know, this isn't coming out of our pocket. Just dumped it wherever they felt like it.
1: Yep.
0: And they decided to dump it at a golf course. Either way, just quality.
1: Wasn't it Mar-a-Lago?
0: Yeah. Well, and you know, you've heard my theory about what should be done with the hole in the ground where the ballroom or the East Wing used to be. Leave it. Leave it as a giant, ugly scar on the face of Washington, D.C. for a while. And have the next Democratic president mount the rubble with a bullhorn and do exactly what George Bush did after 9/11.
1: We know who did this.
0: We know who did this.
1: We knew who demanded the taxpayers pay for it.
0: And we know who voted for them. And you should all be horribly ashamed of yourselves.
1: You Sean Hannity shitheads.
0: Yeah. You are the Al-Qaeda of this lunatic who put him in office and let him do this shit. You're responsible for this. And we're going to leave it here and let you all look at it every goddamn day and remind the world that Republicans did this to us. Republicans, just Republicans.
1: Mm-hmm. Mm-hmm. And another from the New York fucking Times. Quote, the Equal Employment Opportunity Commission sued the New York Times, alleging that it denied a promotion to a white male editor because of race and sex. The lawsuit claims the Times' diversity goals influenced the 2025 hiring process for deputy real estate editor and violated federal civil rights law. The Times, meanwhile, rejected the case as politically motivated and said that neither race nor gender played a role, unquote.
0: And we here at the Professional Left Podcast want to make it clear that it would be grossly irresponsible to speculate that the aggrieved white male asshole who's suing the Times is Mr. Brett Stevens.
1: Yeah.
0: I want to make that very clear.
1: He wanted so bad to be real estate editor of the New York Times.
0: Don't repeat all over the place that it was probably Brett Stevens.
1: Yeah, don't do
0: this
1: that.
0: Asshole. Don't do that. We're dead set against that. That's wrong. This is from CNN, quote, Pentagon's $25 billion cost estimate for the Iran war is low and does not include the cost of rebuilding U.S. bases, sources say. The $25 billion estimate that a top Pentagon official gave to lawmakers on Wednesday for the total cost to date of the Iran war is a low-ball figure that does not include the cost of repairing extensive damage suffered by U.S. bases in the region, three people familiar with the matter told CNN. One of the sources said the real cost estimate is closer to $40 to $50 billion when accounting for all the costs of rebuilding U.S. military installations and replacing destroyed assets, unquote. They just lie about everything. They just lie about everything.
1: Mm-hmm. And print money. Mm-hmm. And spend it any way they want.
0: And stuff their pockets with it. You just know. That's a hell of a slip. The Trump family.
1: Yeah.
0: Is somehow going to get even richer off this ballroom scam.
1: Yeah.
0: Somehow, some way, that a bunch of that money's going to find its way to the pockets of Donald Trump and his despicable, whelplings.
1: Yeah. Yeah. And as I pointed out on Blue Sky, now that the CBO projects that the national debt to GDP ratio will climb dramatically, reaching 175% of GDP in 2056. We are reminded that Dick Cheney said Reagan proved deficits don't matter. And any Republican or Fox News whore who brings up a moral panic about, the deficit, when the next Democratic president takes office, gets dog shit rubbed on their tongue.
0: I volunteer for that duty.
1: Yes.
0: I'm willing
1: to handle it. Here's even more, still from the New York fucking Times, because we love them so much. Quote, millions of Americans appear to be dropping Obamacare coverage in the months since Congress.
0: Yeah. Yep. There it is.
1: Congress. Really?
0: Mm-hmm.
1: Failed to extend the generous subsidies that had become a defining feature of the Affordable Care Act. Initial signups had already fallen by about 1.2 million people. But insurance companies, state officials, and industry analysts are reporting that many more have lost Obamacare coverage now that people are facing long-term higher costs. The federal government has yet to report current enrollment data because they don't have any statisticians working for them anymore.
0: No.
1: Trump doesn't want to hear it.
0: No, don't count. There's no problem.
1: Right. Many insurers and analysts are estimating overall declines of about 20%, dropping to around 19 million from the 24 million who were covered under the ACA last year, including us, including me. Other indications suggest there could be even larger potential losses by the end of the year, when people, I'm sorry, I'm interjecting a lot here. Yeah. People start realizing they can't take any more money out of the retirement fund to pay the right. premiums.
0: That's right. There's no other place to go. There's no pocket with money in it for them.
1: Yeah. What are you going to do? Borrow on your house to pay your health insurance?
0: Yep. Yep.
1: A deep retrenchment for Obamacare coverage and a reversal of significant gains in the last several years, unquote.
0: Mm-hmm.
1: Meanwhile, The Hill reports that, quote, Cigna is pulling out of the Affordable Care Act exchanges in 2027. The company said, adding to the turmoil facing the individual marketplace after the loss of enhanced federal subsidies. Executives announced the decision on Cigna's earnings call Thursday, a day when the company reported a better-than-expected first quarter, including $1.7 billion in first quarter net income, unquote.
0: I would say pound for pound, nothing, no issue makes you angrier than this.
1: Me?
0: Yeah.
1: Personally?
0: Yep.
1: You're right.
0: Because
1: I'm killing myself.
0: Because it's so stupid and it's so avoidable.
1: It's so stupid. And we're the only country that does this to its own people.
0: And it's the only country where 77 million idiots vote to cut their own throats.
1: Yep.
0: And keep voting to cut their own throats because they listen to liars and they believe them. And
1: well, that's not true because Britain does it too. Britain does that too.
0: Yeah.
1: Britain cut their own throat over Brexit.
0: Yeah.
1: And that's also Rupert Murdoch and Steve Bannon.
0: Mm-hmm. But we do it bigger and better than anybody yeah. else. We go to war over this shit.
1: Yes, we do.
0: The stupidest war in American history. You know, we turn the presidency into just an ATM machine for the most corrupt man ever to occupy the office. We put yep. bozos and assholes and idiots in charge
1: and
0: of major.
1: And he's so jealous of the black guy
0: yeah.
1: that he has to take away health insurance from 20 million people.
0: Mm-hmm.
1: And he's lied scores of times about having a plan. In 2 weeks, in 3 weeks, in a month. And he have never had jack shit.
0: And ask any of these people who vote for this shit, even with tears in their eyes. And the answer from them is going to be a variation, but Democrats are worse. But Democrats are worse. I couldn't vote for the Democrat. They're the devil. I couldn't vote for them.
1: I don't have a choice. I have to vote for the Republican because otherwise Satan will take over.
0: That is right. 30 years, 40 years of Fox News lies. And
1: Rush Limbaugh. Right,
0: and... Yeah. Another 40 years of legacy media, both sides do it.
1: Yeah.
0: Coming back to haunt us. And this, I know it's boring after a while, bores the crap out of me, but this is what I've been writing about on my blog since literally the first week I started blogging.
1: Mm-hmm.
0: That both sides do it lie is going to kill us because
1: yeah.
0: it creates an impossible bind for Democrats. It creates an excuse for people, centrists and undecided voters, to vote against their own interests because both sides are the same. It makes no difference. And they would rather pretend that is true than take on the moral responsibility to do the right thing as citizens of this country. And that's what they get sold by television. They get sold an easy out for being lazy and cowardly. Now, last but not least, during a confirmation hearing of Trump's judicial nominees, Democratic Senator Blue, not just some senator, Democratic Senator.
1: Not Congress, no.
0: Chris Coons of Delaware asked John Mark, one of Trump's nominees, a very simple question. Can you explain the 22nd Amendment to the Constitution?
1: He's a judge. He's going yep. to be a judge.
0: And you know what? He couldn't do it. Coons opened the question up to other nominees. And when one of them said it was setting the two-term limit for the president of the United States, Coons asked another question.
4: Mr. Mark, if I might, just tell me about the 22nd Amendment. What does it provide?
5: The 22nd Amendment... Senator, my career has mostly been in criminal prosecution. I haven't had an opportunity to use that one specifically.
4: Anyone able to help on the 22nd Amendment to the United States Constitution?
6: Well, Senator, I believe it is the amendment that deals with a two-term limitation on
4: Correct.
6: Service.
4: Correct. It states
6: president.
4: No person shall be elected to the office of the president more than twice. Mr. Mark, is President Trump eligible to run for president again in 2028?
5: Senator, without considering all the facts and looking at everything, depending on what the situation is, this to me strikes as more of a hypothetical of something that could
4: it's
5: be.
4: It's not a hypothetical. Has President Trump been elected president twice?
5: President Trump has been certified the president of the United States two times.
4: Is he eligible to run for a third term under our Constitution?
5: I would have to review the
4: all I need to tell you is the language of the constitutional amendment that makes it clear that no, he is not eligible to run for a third term. Anybody else brave enough to say that the Constitution of the United States prevents President Trump from seeking a third term? Anybody willing to apply the Constitution by its plain language in the 22nd Amendment? Nobody. All right, let's move on.
0: Is there any doubt at all why Trump nominated these three third-rate henchmen to the bench? And is there any doubt at all that the Republican majority in the Senate will confirm them?
1: Because they're going to vote the right way every time.
0: That's right.
1: Each week we post to our Patreon page and website an internet kitty sent in by you, the listeners. But this week's internet kitty is a tortoise named Atlas.
0: Like a tortie cat? You say a tortie
1: no,
0: cat?
1: Like an actual tortoise.
0: An actual tortoise. He's our first tortoise, I think.
1: I think so. Atlas's human rights. This fine fellow was brought over to one of our work sites one day 20 years ago, which is nothing in tortoise years.
0: No.
1: Because, well, we don't know why they thought we were the right guys, but we got him home, and here he is 20 years later, still going strong. So strong, in fact, we named him Atlas, because he kind of holds up our world. And by the way, he'd like everyone to know it is indeed actually tortoises all the way down.
0: Excellent.
1: And of course, Atlas eats freshly poured tortoise food. 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Whether you serve pet store perfection or dollar store dreck, your tortoise will carry the entire world on his back and demand that the food they eat is only freshly poured.

0: 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He's a cutie.
1: He's a cutie.
0: And you can send your internet kitty, dog, tortoise, fish,
1: whatever,
0: 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We love hearing from you. Be aware that if you write to us at any of our addresses, we reserve the right to read your email or U.S. Postal Service, Go Postal Unions, letter on the air unless you say otherwise.
1: And a friendly reminder that we have this thing called the Gourmet Coffee Guideline. If you're able to treat yourself to an espresso-based beverage or a cup of tea or soup, anything like that, any
0: gallon
1: beverage,
0: of gas.
1: Gallon of gas. Oh, no, that's too much. That's too much of an ask to a gal. That's way, no. Maybe a pint of gas.
0: Of gas.
1: A pint of gas is your only man. A pint of gas is your only man, Luga. We ask that you consider treating us to one as well, because this isn't charity. This is, in fact, how we support the work that we do. 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Got a friend that might benefit from listening to us, might pick up what we're laying down. Share this show with them and see what they think. And then they can tell us in the comments why we're wrong.
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1: Well, Blue Gal, the Internet Kitties, in honor of the Kamikaze Dolphins, who definitely do not exist, offer you this.

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1: David Waldman.
0: Kegra. In the morning. Now, here's David Waldman.
2: Hey, good morning, everybody. How you doing? It is Friday, May 8th, 2026. The last show that we plan to bring you from the road, though, as it turns out, we'll be hitting the road again on Tuesday, but just for the day. No plans yet on exactly how I'm going to handle that one, but after 4 weeks on the road, bringing you a new show every weekday, well, we may have to let that one slip just a little bit, but don't think about that. Think about this. We got a show that is, travelogue heavy, I think, but we save that for the end. So if you're here for the politics, you can get right to it pretty much. And then, I don't know, I think everybody's been enjoying the travelogue. We just have a lot to say because we're coming to the end of the trip. We have landed in St. Louis, although I think that some of the discussion today was taped while we were driving, so maybe some of it is will take you back in time slightly. But it's been a great pleasure. We wrap up plenty at the end, too. I think we can probably get right to the day's stories, much of which, thanks again, provided by Scott, keeping me up to date when it's difficult to keep up with news while driving and on the road and peering at the news through blue sky. And we only get a very certain limited slice of things. So thanks to Scott for keeping us up to date. And thanks to Scott for putting up with this weird system of sending him pre-taped shows and a bunch of links. And he hasn't missed yet in putting up all those fantastic summaries for you. So I really appreciate it because that's something I absolutely couldn't have done. Get the show done, yes. Get the summary done. That's always been a problem for me. All right. And come Monday, we should be back at the desk and under regular order, as they say in congressional procedure. And we'll have to see whether our in-house editor remembers how to edit this thing after 4 weeks off from that particular task. All right, that's it. Let's get it rolling and enjoy today's show. Here's some news out of Florida, where you'll never believe it. Ron DeSantis has been suckered and revealed to be an idiot, although this time alongside his federal partners, who also are suckers and idiots. Federal and state officials discuss closing Florida's alligator Alcatraz. Everyone remembers the beautiful alligator Alcatraz. It's going to be the solution to everything. And less than a year later, we're ready to close it. Why? The immigrant detention center in the Everglades, which Governor Ron DeSantis, a Republican, they do helpfully point out, opened last July, and maybe too expensive to keep operating. So huge win for the why don't you just ists in America, who, by the way, why don't you just put in a businessman in the White House, then he won't make dumb decisions like spending $500 million to open a tent city jail in the Everglades and close it 10 months later. But, oh, too late. I guess maybe why don't you just put a businessman in the White House is actually a super dumb idea, especially if the businessman you put in there has failed at every business that he's ever operated, except for the ones where he gets paid to lease his name to someone else's operating business. That seems to work just fine. All right, Patricia Matzi and Hamid Ali Aziz are the reporters on this for the New York Times, reporting from Miami, Florida, and may I say, screw you, Florida, is in talks with the Trump administration to shut down a high-profile immigration detention center that opened last summer in the Everglades and has cost the state, FU, Florida, cost the state hundreds of millions of dollars to operate, according to a federal official, a former Immigration and Customs Enforcement official, and a person close to the administration of Governor Meatball Ron DeSantis. The shutdown talks are preliminary, the people said, but officials at the Department of Homeland Security have concluded that it is too effing expensive, I would say. I added the effing part. Too expensive to keep operating the center, known as Alligator Alcatraz, Homeland Security officials have also come to consider the center ineffective. The federal officials said all three people spoke on condition of anonymity to discuss internal talks, because they are, of course, revealing the truth about this stupid boondoggle, and the orange moron won't have any of that. The DeSantis administration, the pale white round meatball moron, has been spending more than $1 million a day to run the center. Why is Florida spending more than $1 million a day running a federal detention center? Oh, wait till you find out. Now, it's in a swampy, isolated area between Miami and Naples. Some private vendors hired by the state to operate it have been struggling to front costs, according to the person close to the DeSantis administration. So, in other words, the DeSantis administration immediately found out, oh my God, we can't pay for this. We're going to put it on our vendors. You pay, and we'll pay you back when we get paid back by the federal government. And guess what's not happening? The Department of Homeland Security did not respond to a request for comment. Neither did the Florida Division of Emergency Management, which operates the center, nor Mr. Meatball's office. Meatball Ron DeSantis, a Republican, has repeatedly called the Everglades Detention Center a success, saying it has helped the Trump administration by providing more beds to house federal detainees. He has also said that the facility was intended to be temporary. So, I mean, come on. $1 million a day of temporary, all right, insanity. But the center's shutdown would be hailed by immigration lawyers, activists, and many detainees and their families as a huge win. Critics have denounced what they describe as unsanitary and inhumane conditions at the center since it opened 10 months ago. State officials have consistently dismissed such descriptions as false. When they weren't dismissing them as false, they were saying, oh, well, they're actually good because we're punishing these immigrants for the crime of wanting to come to the United States and live here and make a living among us. Oh, no. As of last month, the center held nearly 1,400 detainees, all of them men, according to ICE data. The agency classified about two-thirds of the detainees in the center, which it calls Florida Soft-Sided Facility South, as non-criminal. So once again, oh, we're going to round up the criminals. All right, we'll just round up anybody we find. I like that name, the Soft-Sided Facility. That means if you take a knife or fork out of the dining facility, you can cut the side of the tent open and escape. Mr. DeSantis has said from the start that the federal government would pay back the state for operating the center. Wow, Meatball Ron, you really know how to run a government. Oh, don't worry, they'll pay us back. And which administration was going to pay you back? The Trump administration? When have you ever heard of a Trump anything paying anybody what they owe them? Oh my God. But of course, you know, he's stuck. He can't do anything but take the deal, because if he doesn't, Meatball Ron, he's so terrible. He's been treating us horribly, actually, and then people will try to assassinate him. Mr. DeSantis has said from the start that the federal government would pay back the state for operating the center, but Florida, and may I say again, F Florida, has yet to receive the $608 million in federal reimbursements that it requested. Please, sir, may I owe you some more? They've requested to run the center for about a year. The money was held up in part by the partial shutdown of the Department of Homeland Security, also Trump's fault, that ended last Thursday. It is unclear why the reimbursement continues to be delayed. It isn't unclear why. Donald Trump is in charge. And it probably is enjoying sticking it to Meatball Ron one more time. The center became the nation's first state-run facility to hold federal immigration detainees last July, as Florida pushed the boundaries of aggressive enforcement under President Trump's immigration crackdown. Its remote location and brazen name, wow, so brazen to call it Alligator Alcatraz, brazen, everybody. Well, it gained international notoriety before any detainees arrived, and then it cost them over $500 million. At the time, Mr. Trump and Kristi Noem, then the Homeland Security Secretary, toured the center with Meatball DeSantis and Florida's Attorney General, Meatball James Utmeyer. I have no name for him. Uter, I guess, and the Meatball. Other states later opened immigration detention centers of their own. Like, these idiots. Wait, they just lost $500 million. We should lose $500 million. All right, let's start. Well, they opened their own, though the one in the Everglades stood out as particularly unforgiving, given that the site essentially consisted of tents. So, by the way, do you think any of these guys would have believed it if you said, this is going to cost you $600 million, you're just lighting it on fire? What are you doing? No, how could it possibly cost that much money? It's a bunch of tents. It's a tent, Michael. What could it cost? $10? Right? No. $608 billion and counting. Why don't you just do tents? Mr. Utmeyer, a Republican, Mr. DeSantis' former chief of staff, had pushed to build the center at the old training airport despite the lack of existing infrastructure. Why don't you just build it here? Well, because there's no water, there's no electricity. Well, we're just going to put tents up. There's no tent poles, there's no nothing. Oh, what do you know? It costs money to do anything, especially where there is nothing. Both men argued that it was crucial for the center to be in a remote location, saying that the inhospitable conditions would prompt unauthorized immigrants to think twice about staying in the United States and risking arrest. They're already thinking about that. But the location made it much more expensive to build and run. And honestly, anybody who really does business would have been able to tell you from the start that this was the case. But there were so many vendors willing to lose money up front. There are still a lot of people who believe somehow that, like, Donald Trump will make good on everything because he's rich. What does he care? He could throw money around left and right and never miss it. And one, it's not his money. Two, it was never true. Three, you know, had you asked them ever before? Ask them if they thought the Biden administration would be prompt in paying them back when he ran the federal government. No, of course not. Bureaucracy would never, yeah, it'll always get in the way. Vendors had to truck in things like, oh, I don't know, what did they build this thing out of? Tents. Yeah, that's right. Well, why don't we just build it out of tents? Okay, are there naturally occurring tents in the area that we can just harvest from the sawgrass? No. Well, then you're going to have to truck them in there. Yeah, that's right. So just put them on a truck. You rent a U-Haul and bring them in there. All right, I mean, you're going to need like 1,000 of those trucks, and they're going to drive there on what? Exactly. Roads, man. Yeah. Do you have any? Oh, man, why didn't I think of this stuff? I think there's probably some roads, but vendors had to truck in things like tents, power generators, and trailers for staff members to live in. We'll put them out in tents. Fuck them. They all, who cares if they're good? I'm glad it doesn't have air conditioning. I'm glad they'll suffocate inside a 150-degree tent. Yeah? What about the people who work there? Well, they, you know, at least they get to go home at night. No, it's like 100 miles to anywhere. They're going to have to live there. We're going to have to bring in air-conditioned trailers for them to live in. Why didn't I ever think of any of this stuff? Oh, because you're not actually a businessman. That's why, you meatball idiot. Vendors had to truck in.
3: Why build?
2: Hold it. Why build? That's right. The answers were in Back to School 150 years ago. Thank you, Rodney Dangerfield. That's true. That's, we've used that a lot, too. Oh, man. They also, of course, what else did they do? By the way, I love logistics. I'm not good at it, but I love logistics. I'm always amazed, like, God, what are the things you don't think of? And that's the reason why don't you justism is not a valid system of government. There's almost always a reason why they don't just do it the way you, sports radio call-in guy, think they should be doing it. And the answer is because you don't know how anything works, and you'll end up costing yourself $500 million doing this. So, after all that, put them in tents. Where are we going to get the tents? Bring them in trucks. Where are we going to get the trucks? I don't know. What are the trucks going to drive on? I don't know. Where are the people who live, going to work here going to live? I don't know. Where are the people who work here and live here going to put their sewage? Where are they going to bring their garbage? Oh, my God. We're now spending money driving trucks full of shit out of there. Can you believe this?
3: Well, why don't you just dump it in the Everglades?
2: I mean, they probably did want to do that, too. And the maybe the federal government or even the state government actually said, this is like the, you know, the Everglades is a major environmental tourist attraction. We can't just dump all the waste into the, you know, although that would certainly have occurred to Donald Trump and probably to Meatball Ron, too. But you're now paying truck in the tents, truck in food and water for the people who work there to eat and drink, and then when they turn it into feces, put it on more trucks and truck it out and dump it somewhere else. Every single aspect of this thing was a disaster in the making, and a real business person, a real logistics person would have known, seen it, told them, why don't you just build in the middle of nowhere? Because it's the middle of nowhere. Why isn't anything built in the middle of nowhere? Why isn't there a gleaming casino in the middle of nowhere? Because there's no infrastructure. It costs too much money. Fine, it costs too much money to make people comfortable, but can we make people miserable? You can, but you're going to be living in their shit unless you do something about it, which they didn't. A lawyer for two detainees said in a federal court filing last month that guards beat and pepper sprayed the men after detainees protested that their access to a phone inside the center had been cut off. Amazing that they got a phone at all. As part of a sworn declaration, the lawyer submitted a photo of one of the detainees with a black eye. Also last month, the federal appeals court upheld an earlier decision to block a lower court's order that the center dismantle operations because it had not conducted an environmental review required under federal law. Oh, bureaucratic red tape. The environmental review, of course, would have told you, yeah, you're going to have to do something with all the waste. What are you going to do? Oh, so I know those things are red tape and they just make everything more expensive. They do. They make them about twice as expensive as opposed to ending up being 10 times more expensive because you didn't do any of the planning and you just thought, I don't know, God will take the shit away. I don't think so. All right, well, at any rate, a panel from the 11th Circuit Court of Appeals found that the center was not under federal control, because they never paid for it, I guess, and thus was not subject to the environmental review, which I'm sure they thought of as a big victory until they found out later it cost us 10 times more to operate the place and we're not getting paid. A landing strip allows flights to arrive at and take off from the Everglades Center, though it is unclear how frequently detainees have been moved in or out. At least some of the center's detainees have been flown to larger federal detention centers in Louisiana and Texas, often as a final stop before they are deported. So that's the end of the story. But as you can see, it has pissed me off a little bit. And it's amazing, though, to watch Florida lose all this money and all of this to go so wrong because nobody knew anything and nobody would even allow themselves to ask somebody who did know, because expertise is anathema to this administration, both in Florida and federally. If you know what you're doing, geek, nerd, moron, we hate you for knowing what you're doing. We're going to do it our way. And who cares about all the bureaucracy? And now it costs 10 times as much, and they're not getting their money, and they're getting screwed, and so are the vendors who paid to build the place on the promise of being reimbursed by Florida, which did that on the promise of being reimbursed by the federal government. And wow, none of that's happening. And the whole place is a disaster, and they're closing it. Fantastic work. The United States, just to tie this to the Iran situation, where we're now watching ourselves go to war with Iran and come out worse in a worse strategic position than before the war.

I guess the idea was, and we'll fix it. What we didn't know is, and we'll make it worse, was the actual outcome. Wait a minute. Yes, we did know that. All right. Scott has sent me this gem from the blog Joe My God. You remember them, longtime denizens of the Netroots community. Man, I hope it pays off after this headline. Maybe I'll just stop after the headline. Trump claims he had, quote, military force Apple to stop his iPhone from auto-correcting Melania's name to Melody. I'm going to send the armed forces to force it. I don't know why they do it. Look, I've had problems with iPhone and its autocorrect, too. I never once thought of military intervention to force Apple to do. And, of course, neither did Trump once think of using military force to do that. I can't even imagine what he actually, what he thinks he did. The Independent, that's the UK outlet, reports, and I guess, I don't know whether anybody else is reporting it, but President Donald Trump says the military helped him stop autocorrect from changing wife Melania's name to in his Truth Social posts. At an event for military mothers alongside the First Lady, I guess that's what they did. Who fixed it? Nobody fixed it. Or maybe he had a staffer fix it. Maybe it never was happening in the first place. I don't know. But because he was at a military mother's event, fine, the military helped me do it. If he had been a firefighter's event, I had the fire department fix it. Sure. Anyway, at an event for military mothers alongside the First Lady, the Commander-in-Chief was referencing a woman named Melody Wolf when her name took him off on a narrative tangent. I do believe that. I love the name Melody because for a long time, you know, they have spell correct and word correct on these crazy machines that we use to put out truths. Or they used to be called tweets. And every time I wrote Melania, it would correct to Melody, Trump said. Sometimes I wouldn't proofread it, don't you think? And I'd say, and I would get just absolute decimated. That's not even, okay. I got that corrected eventually. You know who corrected? Do you know who corrected? You do now. The military. I said, come here, you've got to correct this. You're killing me. Well, that's the job for the military. You're killing me. All right, sir. No. I want you to kill the Apple people. ABC News reports Trump appeared to imply that Defense Secretary Pete Hegseth may have acquired some extra bravery from drink during the assassination attempt against him at last month's White House Correspondents' Dinner. I don't even know how we got to this. Is this different? Is this just a news roundup? Okay, I thought this was going to be... Well, we'll see. Because no mention of forcing Apple to do anything yet. I don't know. So what happened here? And by the way, now everybody who was at the dinner has converted it into an assassination attempt against them as well, I guess. Anyway, addressing Hegseth's third wife, Jennifer Hegseth. Who's speaking here? Trump? Okay. Addressing Hegseth's third wife, Jennifer, he said the Pentagon boss had been, quote, standing on the top of a table at the dinner when everybody else was under the damn table. And is that supposed to mean he was drunk and on the table? I thought that was supposed to mean he was brave, like he was going to get up and fight the guy who wasn't in the room or even on the same floor. That's pretty funny, too. There's a guy on another floor who has a gun, but he's been tackled already. Climb on a table. That's the answer. President Trump also thanked the First Lady for the, quote, amazing job you've done and boasted about her Amazon-funded documentary, Melania, or Melody, as they call it. I was told you could spell it either way. She did a little movie. It became the number one movie. Now, you know, and I can't do it because if I did, they would be all over. It wasn't number one. It was number two. It was number five. So I can't. I have to be very, very careful with it, he said. And everybody said, that's fine, Dad. Put your diaper back on. It's time to go to, you know, all right, whatever. No one knows what he's saying. I just read it. I have no idea what he's talking about. If Biden had gotten the Pentagon to make Apple undo spell checking of someone's name, the GOP hearings would still be happening, Joe reminds us. I don't know what to tell you. I guess here's some video of it. But so it really happened.

0: And then a couple comments on it, like, you know, whatever. I guess that's it. I don't know. Joe, the rest of this is Joe My God compiling different ASIN clips of Trump giving these comments, and then other people laughing about those comments and saying how dumb they are. But I mean, I don't know. I guess you should take a look. Anyway, I guess now that's all there needs to be. It's on the record that some news outlets are pretty sure he's saying that he thinks he used the military to force Apple to stop autocorrect from changing Melania's name. I don't know whether that's happened for everybody. It doesn't matter. There was no use of the military. Apple didn't do anything. I don't know what he's talking about. Maybe he's trying to tell a joke. That's the best I could do for you. I don't know. The headline was funny. Here's another one that Scott sent me. I'm not certain of the importance of the story all by itself, but it does give me a chance to read some unusual passages. Secret Service agent arrested hours after Trump event. This is, I think, in Newser. Rob Quinn is the author of the piece. The subheader says he was charged with indecent exposure after arrest at Miami Hotel. That is to say, the Secret Service agent, not Rob Quinn. Though that may also have happened. I don't know Rob. A Secret Service officer who helped secure a golf tournament attended by President Trump on Sunday was arrested on an indecent exposure charge hours later. I mean, they're separate events, but, you know, whatever. John Andrew Spillman, 33, was arrested in Miami after deputies allegedly found him naked and masturbating in a sixth-floor hallway of the DoubleTree Hotel. I mean, really. I can't believe, I mean, of all floors, the sixth floor. That's not the naked masturbation floor. What's wrong with you? Sixth floor hallway of the DoubleTree by Hilton. You're welcome, Hilton. Miami Airport and Convention Center. I also love those long hotel names we now are dealing with. The DoubleTree by Hilton, Miami Airport and Convention Center, and Sixth Floor Masturbation Festival. According to an arrest affidavit seen by The Guardian, a woman told Miami-Dade deputies that Spillman followed her from the lobby. Of course, he's got to make it dangerous for someone else, prompting her and others to rush into their room in fear of their lives. Oh, they could have shot him. That would have been okay. The woman and hotel security told police they saw Spillman masturbating next to her room. Spillman, who was off duty at the time, thankfully, had earlier, if you're doing that at the presidential event, scanning the crowd and pull your pants down, there's definitely an issue. But at least he waited until he got to the sixth floor. He worked an external security screening detail at the PGA golf tournament at Trump National Doral, which the president attended, the Miami Herald reports. Spillman is based in Washington, D.C., but he was in the Miami area to provide security at the event. Great job. The officer who joined the Secret Service in 2019 was charged with indecent exposure and jailed with a bond set at $1,000, reports the New York Times. And really, make it a million. Like, that guy's supposed to be trustworthy. The alleged conduct is unacceptable and stands in stark contrast to the professionalism, I think that's fair to say, and integrity that I demand of our personnel, Richard McCauley, chief of the U.S. Secret Service Police, said in a statement to CNBC. This agency takes these matters with the utmost seriousness. Consequently, the individual has been placed on administrative leave pending the results of this criminal matter and a complete and thorough internal investigation. Okay, I just wanted to tell you what was going on over there at the DoubleTree by Hilton. I'm sure Hilton was really happy about that one. You'll never believe it, everybody. John Roberts has a SAD. And here's why. Scott has sent me this piece from the AP. Chief Justice John Roberts says Supreme Court is not political. Lindsay Whitehurst agreed to write that down and allow that to be her headline, even though I suspect she knew that the Chief Justice was wrong about that. It is datelined Hershey, Pennsylvania, so there's at least that. You know, if you have to swallow this line of garbage, you can at least go and get yourself a chocolate bar afterwards. Supreme Court justices are not political actors, Chief Justice John Roberts said Wednesday, in Hershey, I guess, insisting unpopular court decisions are based solely on the law. Armando, what do you think about that? Okay, right, exactly. I think, at a very basic level, people think we're making policy decisions. We're saying we think this is how things should be, as opposed to what the law provides, he said. I think they view us as purely political actors, which I don't think is an accurate understanding of what we do. And thank you for telling me what you think. I mean, you're wrong, and that happens, but that's it. His remarks to a conference of judges and lawyers from the 3rd U.S. Circuit in Pennsylvania, Hershey, I guess, specifically, came at a time of low public confidence in the court, and about a week after the court handed down a decision that hollowed out the Voting Rights Act, which is part of the reason people do think you're political actors. The High Court struck down a majority black congressional district in Louisiana that was already having its elections. And for everybody else, whenever Democrats want that kind of relief, they say 6 months is too close to an election to actually award it to you. Finding that it was an unconstitutional gerrymander based on race, the decision weakened the civil rights era law that has increased minority representation in Congress, and it opened the door for more redistricting across the country that could aid Republican efforts to control the House. In recent years, the conservative majority pop-up decided to get in the way. In recent years, the conservative majority court has also handed down landmark rulings overturning the constitutional right to abortion, expanding gun rights, and ending affirmative action in higher education. Roberts didn't reference any specific decisions in his remarks, but said the court is, quote, simply not part of the political process. Opinions, he said, are based on the Constitution, though he acknowledged disagreement with some outcomes. One thing we have to do is make decisions that are unpopular, he said. You don't have to, but they do. Criticism, he said, should focus on rulings rather than personal attacks. They do. He condemned the targeting of lower court judges, a sentiment he's repeated amid rising threats to the judiciary. That's not appropriate, and it can lead to very serious problems, he said. High-profile criticism of judges in personal terms has come from Republican President Donald Trump, who also targeted Roberts and other justices who voted against him in the opinion that struck down tariffs the president levied under an emergency powers law. Anyway, short and sweet there, but it might make a good introduction to this piece from Josh Marshall over at TPM. Are Democrats warming to reforming the Supreme Court? Are they warming to reforming? Not in the Encino we know, but elsewhere perhaps, yes. Which is good news. Yesterday, Laura Egan, who authors the Bulwark's newsletter about Democrats, sent out a newsletter edition entitled, Get Ready for the Dem Court Expansion Litmus Test. Egan tends to be fairly dismissive of Democrats' intentions with a kind of mainstream media vibe. Today, Chief Justice John Roberts is complaining that the public is misinformed, thinking that the Supreme Court is made up of corrupt political actors. As I've written repeatedly, there are deep inertia pools of opposition to Supreme Court reform. It's a much heavier, though just as critical, lift than contesting the gerrymandering wars or abolishing the filibuster. But these and other hints show that a movement and a coherent push are beginning to take shape. Calling something a litmus test is always a bit of a dig. It suggests not a reasoned political demand, but a kind of unthinking, unreasoned box-checking, groupthink. But a central point for the Trump opposition to embrace is to speak with actions and political power, rather than allowing elite gatekeepers to divert them into debates about propriety or semantics. So yes, call it a litmus test, or really whatever you want. No Democrat should get elected to any federal office without a credible plan to reform the Supreme Court and rid it of its corruption, along with the willingness to enact such a plan. Importantly, this is a cause that any and every Democratic voter can help advance with their actions at town halls, in conversations with elected officials, in small donor giving, on social media. You don't need to be in a position to pass laws yourself. You don't need to write six-figure checks. You can simply add to the chorus of Democratic opinion and become part of convincing the people in office that it's the only way forward and the only way for them to stay in office. It's already starting to happen. It turns out the depths of the court's corruption provide powerful motivation and encouragement. And here I wanted to compare that to the fight for filibuster reform. Although we never achieved in its entirety the elimination of the filibuster, that was a very strong motivator in our own work and something that brought people to our side, part of the old inside-outside coalition or inside-outside strategy, where we spoke to people who were on the outside with the rest of us, saying this is how you should be addressing people who are on the inside, and letting them know that Supreme Court reform in this case, or filibuster reform in that case, was a necessity. It had to happen because anything you wanted to happen, no matter what it was that you were pushing for, it couldn't happen unless either the filibuster was out of the way or the Supreme Court had been reformed. We, at the time, said we were breaking down the silos, and we actually lobbied the lobbyists. We spoke to them as often as we spoke to people in the Senate about filibuster reform, letting them know that whatever your agenda may be, it's all in jeopardy as long as it can be destroyed or blocked by the filibuster. Similarly, same thing is happening here, exact same dynamic. Anything you want to see done, no matter what you achieve legislatively, it's all in danger if the Supreme Court is unchecked in its ability to reverse legislation Democrats want and uphold legislation Republicans want. So I would suggest the same strategy. Josh continues here, as for Roberts, in advance of actual reform, the next best thing is making the threat or reality of accountability hit home for the authors of the corruption. So it should hearten you every time the Chief Justice has a wine fest like this. He hears you. The Supreme Court descended to this level of corruption because of a total lack of accountability. Checks and balances are at the heart of the American system. Opposing centers of power and paths for political accountability are built into the system. There are complex reasons why there's so comparatively little of that for the federal judiciary generally and the high court specifically. They're mostly centered on the perception that the judiciary is the weakest branch and thus least in need of protection against. Because of that, the first big abuses of power went unanswered. That only increased the appetite for greater abuses of power. There was no counterforce, no threat of accountability to keep the appetite to abuse the court's power in check. It's an interesting thought, as along the way I was reading it and thinking maybe part of the reason for the lack of pushback was also the continuing assumption, even as we became less and less convinced of that assumption, that the court didn't engage in this kind of activity. They really were, for better or for worse, trying to interpret the law fairly and objectively, and you might just lose a case now and again, even if you didn't think that was particularly sensible, but that has pretty quickly disappeared. But this is another interesting explanation for the lack of pushback. Any institution is susceptible to individual bad actors. The institution itself becomes corrupt when individual acts of corruption become commonplace, accepted, and open. The current Supreme Court is like a municipal government which has gone from individual officials taking the occasional bribe to one in which bribery is pervasive and public when they're openly solicited and accepted. I don't think you really have to engage in simile for that. I mean, that is what's happening. Occasionally there are instances in which you think that members of the Supreme Court are taking the occasional bribe, but now it's become pervasive. Even if it's not the bribery per se that's pervasive, but rather the corruption in the methodology in deciding the cases. But the corruption is there too. I mean, I don't know if everybody is taking bribes on the level of Clarence Thomas, but how many of them really have to be doing that? Like right now, more than 10% of the court is just openly taking bribes, and that's just if you count Thomas. As I wrote last week, I think we've gone past the point where the threat of accountability can restrain this court's corruption. That might have worked in 2012, or perhaps as late as the late teens. I think that window is closed. But we still shouldn't see a bright line between the credible threat of reform and a thorough house cleaning taking place. It is critically important that Democrats be building a court reforming majorities in 2026 and have it be a major part of legislative action in the next Congress, even if actual reform is basically impossible with a Republican president in place. The threat of accountability shapes behavior. Ideally, that threat would spur members of the court to curtail their corrupt actions, generating a kind of race to 2029 in which members of the corrupt majority tried to deprive the reform movement of oxygen by making less reform necessary. There is historical precedent for this, I'll add, and you probably even remember it. If you have a pretty good memory for your high school history class and the things you got taught, and you know, maybe the few things that stuck with you because there were slogans, maybe this one stuck with you too, but a switch in time saves nine. You remember that? You're nodding, right? Okay. How about you at home? Are you nodding? Start nodding. A switch in time saves nine. Of course, the play on a stitch in time saves nine. What was that about? That was FDR's court packing proposal, which is, of course, what most people are talking about attempting now. But it never went through. He didn't change the size of the Supreme Court. He couldn't change it anyway. It would have to be a congressional action. But he didn't push for it. He didn't have to push for it because the threat of it changed behavior on the Supreme Court. You may remember the story that they began evaluating his New Deal policies, which previously they had been striking down left and right as overreach and unconstitutional, and they suddenly became more comfortable with the programs that New Deal Democrats were putting forward and legislating, and then, therefore, the change of the number of Supreme Court members from nine to something else became unnecessary. The switch, meaning at least one of the members of the court, and I think if I remembered the lesson a little bit better, I would remember who it was, but some of the justices who were voting with a conservative majority to strike down New Deal policies changed their mind. The switch, just in time to save a court of nine. So it's not unprecedented in the least. Back to his writing about it, is that likely? Can the problem be solved without changes to the structure, membership, and size of the court? I doubt it. But this is the kind of thing you allow to play out. Have multiple paths to achieving the goal. The point is that the threat of accountability and reform creates incremental steps toward achieving the goal, not only in building consensus and power to enact reform, but in curtailing corrupt behavior. It's not a binary either-or. One more point about that switch in time saves nine thing. I guess because it never happened, some people take away from that lesson about court packing that the idea or the concept only that court packing is bad. FDR tried to do it. People freaked out about it. And in the end, he didn't do it. And that's the lesson that Republicans are trying to say everyone should have drawn from that episode. But the real lesson is that they were looking to get constitutional clearance for their policies, and they got it through the threat of court packing. Did they have to go through with that threat? No, they didn't. So do you know that court packing is bad? No, you don't. No one has ever done it. Someone threatened it and then backed off from that threat, not because the world realized how bad court packing was, but because the threat was rendered unnecessary. It was rendered moot when the switch, whatever that may have been, actually happened. The key point, Josh continues, is that democratic self-government in the United States is simply not possible with this level of corruption so deeply embedded into the architecture of the federal government. You can't have meaningful elections if the consequences of elections are routinely tossed out by what amounts to an unaccountable guardian council controlled by one political party. All true. You can't, not only can you not have meaningful elections, you can't meaningfully enact policy. You can't make laws and depend on them standing when there's a court that can simply erase them without bothering to explain their logic to you. So a very good parallel to the filibuster reform fight in that whatever it is, whatever you want, whatever you're interested in, you can't have it until this happens. And also another opportunity to remind people that the lesson of court packing was not that court packing is bad. It was that it scares people, and it should scare people. Them, not you. Here's a follow-up on the Rudy Giuliani story. Lisa Needham wrote this up at Daily Coast. Rudy Giuliani wants free health care for himself, of course. A Thursday, May 7th piece being brought to you this Friday morning. Former New York City Mayor Rudy Giuliani's health is improving. Ah, well. But he's still the same horrible, grasping, avaricious person he's always been. So I guess that's something. Giuliani was diagnosed with pneumonia and initially needed to be intubated, but now he's breathing on his own. But as is inevitably the case with Giuliani, there's much more to the story, and it's very stupid. According to Giuliani's lawyer, this illness happened because he was exposed to toxins during the aftermath and cleanup of 9/11. Everything is 9/11 with Giuliani. Therefore, he needs free medical care from the federal government. Remember, of course, Rudy Giuliani's thing was noun verb 9/11. That was the old joke about how he was campaigning for president. Sure, Giuliani already has Medicare, which means we're already paying for his health care, but what if we got to pay twice? The belief that he's entitled to this care is especially gross, given how he draped himself in the mantle of the hero of 9/11. Remember how much he loved being America's mayor? But for all his posturing, when he came to actually protecting the health of workers at Ground Zero, Giuliani prioritized reopening the financial district. Besides being cavalier about toxins, Giuliani even tried to cap New York City's liability payouts at a paltry $350 million. Per his spokesperson, Giuliani now has, quote, restrictive airway disease from 9/11. Or maybe it's from smoking, which Rudy loves so much that he decided Florida should be his primary residence because he can smoke there. This may not actually be about getting free medical care, though you know Giuliani wouldn't turn that down. If he gets approval for health care funding, then he could also seek compensation from the 9/11 Victims Fund. Well, it's worth a shot, right? He already tried and failed to file bankruptcy, and he refused to surrender his assets to the Georgia election workers he defamed, but he boasted that in a confidential settlement with the plaintiffs, he got to retain his New York co-op, Florida condo, and all of his personal belongings. The Florida condo alone is worth $3.5 million, and he later sold his New York co-op for $4.95 million. We all get that in the era of endless grift, a $3.5 million condo may feel impossibly paltry, but it's not. Giuliani is sitting on a multi-million dollar home that he got to keep despite owing nearly $150 million. Seems like he should have enough money to pay for his own damn health care. Well, that's a good point, even if it is bad news. We can always hope that the medical saga ends soon. I think that's a reasonable platform on which we can all agree. We'll all have different interpretations of how we get there, and that's all. I'm just trying to find common ground. All right, we are now approaching St. Louis, passing under the highway signs indicating that we'll be within city limits shortly. It's been another long day of driving, having left Broken Arrow, Oklahoma in the morning, but we made some interesting stops along the way, including a random stop just to break up the drive and touch ground in Kansas. We weren't necessarily planning, we were hoping to drive through as many states as possible. Weren't sure whether we would get to Kansas or not, but we were so close to the Kansas border at that point, and on our drive to Missouri, that it made sense to do a little diversion. We briefly considered the options on how to get into and out of Arkansas as well, but Arkansas involved a multi-hour diversion, and we just couldn't make it happen at this point, although at one point we had considered possibly moving on to Hot Springs and making our way back home that way. We are instead on our way up to St. Louis, and you can jump into Kansas way down in the southeastern corner. So we did, and we landed in Galena, Kansas, which at first we just stopped at a local park on the outskirts of town, right by a nice little river. There were a lot of birds out. Spotted a little green heron hunkered down at the edge of the river just waiting on some fish. It was actually a fairly rich diversity of birds there, although geographically and everything else, we're kind of getting back. We're not yet east of the Mississippi, but things are becoming more familiar in terms of the landscape and the birds, etc. It's not that every single species of bird you hear everywhere is brand new to you because you haven't been doing any birding in the West, but there's still a few others and a few different birds in different stages of migration, etc. Very nice little place, and we got back on the road and we were headed off to or toward St. Louis again. When, on a whim, as I sometimes do in these little towns, I wondered whether any movies or television shows had ever been filmed there. And the bet was, yeah, probably not. Zero being filmed in Galena, Kansas. And I guess it's still true. Nothing was ever filmed in Galena, Kansas. But as it turns out, Galena is said to be the inspiration for the setting of the Pixar film Cars, set in the fictional Radiator Springs, but the Radiator Springs was in Kansas, which they must have mentioned in the movie, but I just didn't pick up on that. And the scenery, the geographical scenery, is much more New Mexico, Canyonland, than I would have thought of for Kansas, and it is in fact not the geography of Kansas, but the setting of the town was apparently the inspiration for the styling of Radiator Springs. And you can kind of see it, but they're playing up the whole angle, and they've got models of the different car characters dispersed around town, and you can drive through and go down the main street, and it's sort of reminiscent of the movie. I think I'll have to take another look to be sure. But we took a couple of photos, obliged a few other tourists who were asking us to take their photos, and we traded. So lots of stuff there, and you know, fun and kind of, we've seen the movie probably, I don't know, we've probably seen it 10 plus times because our kids were of that age that you would play it on the traveling DVD player in the back seat of the minivan endlessly wherever you were going, and then we got familiar with the story, and it's a good one, and we'll watch it on TV ourselves. The kids don't have to be around. The kids are, you know, in their 20s. They walk by and I'm sure wonder, why are my parents watching this cartoon movie? But anyway, we're fans of it, so it was fun and cool to see. And, you know, a little curio shop along the way where we met some interesting characters, I guess. It was a TMI situation all around. The proprietor of the store was mostly telling other people in the store. But then when they got tired of it and walked away, he told you, it looked like, when it was your turn to get rung up.
1: All I wanted to do was give him $5 for a magnet and go. And,
0: yeah.
1: But instead, now I know all about his divorce.
0: Yeah, so we heard all about that and who his ex-wife was with now. And it was supposed to be a story of why the giant figurine that he had built outside the store to resemble the old school roadside giant advertising things, giants, essentially, giant people, looked like him. And I mean, the answer is, if I made it to look like me, but that's the short answer. The long answer is that his ex-wife once called him a narcissist, and this is the short version of the long story, believe me, once called him a narcissist, and so just to show her, I guess, that he is one, and that didn't bother him, because why would it bother a narcissist, he built this gigantic thing. And it's a funny story and all, but boy, it was a little bit too much information. We learned the nickname he has for the guy who, you know, we don't want to get too far into it, right? The nickname he has for the guy who ran off with his, they didn't run anywhere, I guess. I don't know. Anyway, let's see, we ran into that, and then there was a little kid there with his family, couple of kids there with their family, and they were waiting
1: to
0: go.
1: Multiple visitors, though, they had.
0: Yeah. Oh, it was busy.
1: A wall full of dollars. They'd been there before.
0: Oh, yes. The one other couple was there. Yeah. That's right.
1: I think they were together. I'm not sure.
0: Oh, okay. Well, good. They deserve each other. I don't know. One couple, like maybe the grandparents and all this, were there. Visitors come and he had a map. You could put a pin in where you're from. And all that. It was a world map. Lots of international visitors. I guess they love the movie Cars too. And they also, people would what? Put their names on a dollar bill and stick it to the wall. Mm-hmm. And then I guess over the years, there's lots of dollars on there, which he must at some point be thinking, why don't I just take these dollars? But anyway, it's part of the decor. And I guess every once in a while, I guess he paints over them. And then more people put dollars up. Anyway, this couple had come back and said, we put a dollar, I got pictures of ourselves pinning a dollar to the wall 3 years ago, but we can't find the dollar. So maybe some of those dollars just do come down and go on the cash register. But he said he maybe got painted over. Anyway, it was very interesting. And the other group there, or the same group, had a couple of kids with them. And kids being kids, well, let's see. One of them says, this is the other TMI. I have a question. Yes, the guy. All right. He says, can I use your restroom? Again. I think he said again.
1: I think he said, can I use your restroom?
0: Right. And then the other guy said, yeah, you just went. I think maybe his parents said, you just went. Or he said, you just went. And he says, the kid's like 8, 9,
1: perhaps 10. I think he might have actually been a little older.
0: Maybe
1: 10.
0: Yeah, and he goes, yeah, but now I have to go number 2 to everybody. And of course, the guy's like, you're going to stink up my bathroom? And anyway, he says, you know, well, okay, go ahead. Just make sure you flush.
1: You know, there's a really nice bathroom place across the street.
0: He tried to send him across the street. That's true. And he says, at least make sure you flush. And the kid was indignant. Of course I'm going to flush. But after announcing to everybody, and now I have to go number 2. Great. And I don't know. There was that. One of the other kids said, you opened your purse.
1: I opened my wallet to get the $5 bill out. And I'm pretty sure I dropped this quarter. But the kid picked it up and said, it's mine now.
0: Yeah.
1: And his dad said, hey, did you drop to his son? Hey, son, did you drop a quarter? And he's like, well, if it's not yours, it's mine now.
0: Right.
1: And I'm like, well, that's fine. You can have it.
0: It was something.
1: It was something.
0: Yeah, I thought you said that the father, brought the whole thing up. Hey, son, you dropped a quarter.
1: Yes, the dad said it first.
0: Yeah, right. And then, the son's like, hey, dad, I don't have a quarter, but I do now. Anyway, we were kind enough to let them have the quarter. I guess it could have been his quarter, but he wasn't doing anything but standing around waiting for his younger brother to go number 2. So I don't know how we dropped it. Anyway.
1: He was like, I don't know, 14 maybe?
0: Yeah. That was pretty rude. Honestly, he said he did really say it to you kind of like mean, but all right, whatever.
1: Yeah.
0: So, anywho.
1: Snarky.
0: Yeah, it was a little bit of a change of pace for the small town things, as that we've come to expect. So that was our story in Galena, Kansas. Then we got back on the road, and since we were aiming this direction anyway, I got a tip from Scott in the morning of as we were departing for a lunch spot. And I wasn't sure whether the stars were going to align and we were going to arrive at the right time. We didn't arrive at the right time. But any time is the right time, I guess, going to Lambert's Cafe. This is there's got 3 locations, 2 of which are in...
1: There's the arch.
0: Oh, okay. Ooh, well, hang on a second. Time out, everybody. I'm going to take a photo. So, Lambert's Cafe has 3 locations. I don't know which one is the original, and Scott encouraged me to see if I could find the original, but the only one that was really within striking distance for us was in Ozark, Missouri. And so we set course for there, not quite knowing what to expect, but reading the reviews along the way, And, I mean, the first thing you notice on their webpage that Scott sent me to is their logo and motto, I guess, that that Lambert's Cafe is the home of the throwed rolls. Right, the improper grammar and everything. Throwed, where I would say thrown rolls. This is throwed rolls, and I guess that's an intentional colloquialism. Well, it is what it sounds like, or it is what it sounds like it's trying to sound like, I guess. They throw rolls. Now, why do they throw rolls? So the story is, now, although this place was founded in the 1940s, late 40s, I think, since about 1981, if I read correctly and remember it correctly, the tradition has been that they will, in fact, throw their dinner rolls to you. Why do they do that? The story is that sometime in 1981, one of the founders or the kids of the founders who were running the place at the time, whatever, serving so many guests that the place was so crowded he couldn't make his way to their table promptly enough to bring them some of their fantastic dinner rolls. And I'm learning as we drive along historic Route 66 and other, you know, the updated highways that have replaced it. Of course, we're not entirely on 66, which is almost impossible to do, even if you try. But I guess all along 66, I don't know, dinner rolls are a thing for these guys. That, like, the yeast rolls that they serve is, I don't know, it's a big deal. Every restaurant has got to have them, and they all compete for who's got the best ones. So there, they have these enormous dinner rolls that I would say are like somewhere between baseball and softball sized. They're big. They're good. They're very good as yeast rolls go, and I enjoyed them. But really, the fun part was them throwing them. So the story is that he couldn't make his way to the table promptly enough, and the customer just said, "Throw them to me," and he did. And then that was it. The gimmick was born, and now everybody goes there, and it's a huge thing to have the rolls thrown at you. So now it's a whole gimmick, and everybody wants to have all the rolls thrown to them, and that's basically the only way you can get the rolls, although I suspect they will hand them to you if they want to. And, of course, I read a couple of reviews online where people claimed, oh, this is the worst place because they threw the roll and they hit my son in the head, or they knocked over his drink and he was soaked and they didn't even offer to help and they laughed at him and we had to leave the restaurant. And my son was soaked and boo-hoo. And, well, anyway, now, one, I understand. I don't know how you knock over a drink with. I mean, you can if you really chuck these rolls really hard. But in our experience, they had a wonderful tosser, I guess, which if you're listening in the UK, you probably don't really think of it the same way. But a great roll distribution agent, I guess we could call him. Who, made a point of tossing them just the right, just so to the young kids so that they would have a chance to catch them. But they just roll out a big cart. Anyway, so the gimmick really worked and we really enjoyed ourselves. And they roll out a big cart full of these yeast buns and just shout out. It reminded me a lot of Bucky's when they do that thing. Hey, fresh brisket on the board, like that. Which all the Buc-ee's fans enjoy, although I understand Buc-ee's is not a particularly progressive company, and maybe we should be spending less time there. Sigh, everything is being ruined by idiots. Anyway, so out comes the cart full of yeast rolls, and they say, "Put your hands up for hot rolls. Who wants hot rolls?" And if you raise your hand and wave that direction, they will, in fact, toss a roll in your direction. Now, we got seated down the main aisle, so for us to get rolls was a gentle underhanded toss as he passed by. There are other seats that the cart doesn't go near, and the throw has to be more deliberate. And I suppose, I wonder whether you can request seating in one of the rows where you really have to get a good toss from the roll guy in order to get your bread. Anyway, I know our older son and your in-house editor would love this place. Fried chicken, unlimited bread, and they throw it at you. I think he would think that was a lot of fun. So what else about Lambert's? They have the cart full of rolls, and they throw it at everybody. By the way, yeah, right, in all the reviews, there were people saying that they, you know, there were a couple complaints, or I read online, too, on a story about them, that they've been sued once or twice, where people are like, you hit me in the eye, or whatever it was. I don't remember whether I mentioned that or not, but they do continue to throw the rolls, and, you know, probably with a little training, everything will be fine, but there was that one complaint about somebody having their drink knocked over by the roll, and they were soaked, right? So not until we got our drinks did we come to understand what this is about. They serve drinks, you know, soft drinks, in what have to be like, I don't know, 32-ounce mugs?
1: That might be bigger.
0: Maybe bigger, yeah. Like, they were comically large, like the oversized coffee mugs that people make, travel mugs that have like, I don't know, 30, 40, 50 ounces. They were selling some souvenir mugs in the gift shop that were like 54-ounce mugs. I think they might have been a little bigger than that. It was huge. They offer refills. I don't know why, but I mean, they do. So that was like the signal that the food portions were going to be huge, and they were. Like I said, these rolls are like baseball to softball size, and you had the fried chicken, and it was the wing you had. You were like, this wing is the size of a thigh, right? Mutant chicken. So they gave you a breast, a thigh, and a wing. Is that right?
1: A breast, a leg, and a wing.
0: Oh, okay. Anyway, it was just, there was this huge amount. So we walked out with the breast is intact. Mm-hmm. And something else in that box, too. I think. Anyway, everybody leaves with leftover boxes. I ate my whole thing, but I ate a sandwich, but I had a JLT, jowls, lettuce and tomato, hog jowls, which I've been, my younger son has, you know, acclimated me to this. I think at one point we must have gone to a Korean barbecue restaurant, and they had the different cuts of meat, and he's like, oh, you want the beef cheeks? You remember that?
1: Right.
0: And you're like, beef cheeks? That sounds like something you yell at somebody passing a construction site. Hey, beef cheeks. Anyway, don't do that. That's sexist and you should never do it. Anyway, so pork jowls I've heard of before. But I guess I thought that was some sort of weird inferior cut, like, you know, like pig's feet, pickled pig's feet. But it's not. It's basically the best bacon you ever had, I would say. Having seen a lot of places incorporate pork belly into their foods, this is the next big thing, I would think. Although I imagine Lambert's does it as old-fashioned. Anyway, it's just like a huge, huge piece of bacon. And they put like 16 on this thing. This is two slices of Texas toast, which, as you know, is pretty big, right? And lettuce and tomato. And then this pile of hog jowls as bacon on top. And the pile of jowls dwarfs this Texas toast. There was no way to eat it without just squashing it down. You can't get it into your mouth. I ate it as two separate open-faced sandwiches. The only way I could get it in. The other piece of bread, the top piece of bread being a slice, a leaf of lettuce. And barely could I get that into my mouth. But when I did, I didn't stop. It was really good. And I didn't think that would travel as well as the chicken, so I just stuffed the whole damn thing in there. But I did give away some of the bacon. Anyway, I told Scott about that one. Yeah, I mean, it was fantastic. I really haven't had anything better. And I've had the brown sugar, crystallized sugar bacon with the deviled eggs at, what's that place's name? They make it too, but I was thinking of the one in Reston. I can't remember.
1: Oh, Jackson's.
0: Jackson's, that's it. So a good food recommendation there. Jackson's, I think Armando met me for lunch at Jackson's once in Reston. So memory lane there. Anyway, this was probably the best bacon I ever had. And it's not even bacon, so there you go. But it was fantastic and I couldn't stop eating it. And Scott told me, oh, well, you know, you ate the hog jowls. You got more to repent for, I guess, come Yom Kippur. Right. But I believe God was eating there, him too. And he was having the hog jowls because, you know, I don't know, they're that good. And also, God can get away with anything. And, you know, and we don't gender God anymore. Okay. Anyway, the food was fantastic. I highly recommend it. Scott made a great call there. I guess he stopped there once. I don't know whether he said it was by accident. Not really by accident. He had a tip, too. But he didn't expect to find himself in Missouri, I guess, which is always, you know, possible. Who really expects it? Spanish Inquisition and being in Missouri. We planned to be here, but he gave us that tip, and it was fantastic. Thanks a lot, Scott. Thank you to everybody at Lambert's. It was amazing. I don't know. I guess it's one of those restaurants where you read about people's reviews, and they're like, I go here every time, or I can't wait to go back. Yeah, sure. I would go back for sure. It was fantastic, and I mean, I hope you're starving, but they sent everybody home with boxes. That's the thing. And I think they would just stick as many rolls as you could fit into your box in there. All right.
1: What do they call them?
0: The pass arounds. There are side dishes. Each meal comes with a side dish. Like mine came with one, hers came with two. And the side dishes are crazy. And you, I think you bumped it up to like the deluxe side dish, having the baked apples. And I had some candied yams, which were regular.
1: Standard sides and standard sizes.
0: Yeah.
1: Sides versus everything else.
0: Yes. Right. Oh, yeah, that's right. They didn't just give you a giant dinner plate full of sides. But they also had these pass-arounds, which, let's see, I saw fried okra, black-eyed peas. That's the kind of place this is. What else?
1: Macaroni
0: and tomatoes. And when people say macaroni and, I switch off. But it was tomatoes, sweet, kind of sweet-ish stewed. Yeah, right. Not tomato sauce, tomatoes. So it was very...
1: Half tomato, stewed tomatoes, half sauce.
0: Yeah.
1: It was a little saucy.
0: So it was very... The two was very good. And then, oh, right, the fried potatoes. So they were like home... I guess like like sliced rounds, like potatoes we might make for au gratin. But
1: kind of like
0: with
1: a breakfast potato.
0: Yeah. Not cubed like home fries, and not shredded like hash browns, but sliced like, again, like you were going to make potatoes au gratin. But they put, and then some onions in there, and they fried it. It must have griddle fried it. It was great. And the guy who was giving them out says, you want any fried potatoes or fried taters? And you took some, and then he said, do you want some too? And I said, I'll eat some of hers. And he said, yeah, we'll see. He knew, and sure enough, when he came around, I thought, okay, I actually didn't want more the second time he came around, but I was like, okay, I'll have a little bit, and he, you know, gave me a giant pile of them, and yeah, anyway, so that's cool. Pass arounds, everybody gets those. They just walk around with them, and anytime you want them, they'll put them on a plate. About every 5 minutes, rolls come out, I don't know, maybe a little longer than that, and and then they start tossing the rolls again, and the temptation to fill up on bread is enormous, but that's why everybody's taking this stuff home. So great place to go. Ozark, Missouri was the location we went to. There's two other locations, one also in Missouri and one in Arkansas, which is quite some distance from the other two, I think. But the other assumption that they make at the one in Ozark anyway is that anybody who is there is either on their way to or from Branson, Missouri. And not everybody has heard of or understands Branson, Missouri either. I don't know. I only know it from pop culture references and then the movie She's Out of My League, where the whole family was dragging him to Branson and they all had the Branson-bound matching sweatshirts. Anyway, all I know about Branson is I think I've seen, you know, this is so East Coast. Like, I believe I saw a report on Branson on 60 Minutes one day. And, yeah, I did, I think. Anyway, so it's one part Myrtle Beach, one part, I don't know, Disneyland. And my mom had a description of it after looking it up online. She did not know about Branson. Disneyland, Myrtle Beach, Vegas, a little bit of Vegas, I guess. Yeah, I was heavy on the Myrtle Beach. I think this is a, you will find Dolly Parton Dinner Theater, I believe, at Branson, Missouri, that kind of stuff. But you'll find that in Myrtle Beach, too. And anyway, it sounds like it could actually be kind of fun in a weird kind of a way, but it's very definitely geared differently than East Coast, West Coast entertainment. And everybody was headed to, this was the stop when you're going to Branson. And as we were walking out looking for, to wait, make our way into the trading post, i.e. gift shop, they have a desk there, like a concierge desk, which I guess helps you arrange stuff for outings and excursions and tickets for Branson. So they just, as we were walking out, you folks headed to Branson? No. And what?
1: Well,
0: yeah, right. Bye. Well, that's Deadwood. Well, bye. I got nothing to say to you if you're not heading to Branson. Were you just in Branson? No. You know, like, what's Branson? I knew what Branson was, but no, we're going home. We're going east. I'm like, oh, yeah. Your home is east. That's why you don't know that you should be going to Branson. One day, maybe, we'll return and hit Branson. What else? Let's see. Then, of course, was the drive on our way to St. Louis and the roadside billboards. Very much like, oh, well, nobody does the old Burma shave anymore, really, that sort of thing. But they do south of the border, around us, on your way to, through the Carolinas, you'll hit south of the border at the border of North and South Carolina, and for 100 miles approaching south of the border in either direction, there are billboards enticing you to stop, and it's meant to make the kids say, we got to stop, candy, popcorn, toys, whatever, and then just the anticipation of getting into South Carolina, so everybody is feeling like they're ready for a stop, although if you've ever stopped there once, you just kind of don't want to necessarily do it again. Same thing going on here. Now Buc-ee's has that going on, 100 miles to the next Buc-ee's. They start doing the same thing. And then they stretch into St. Louis, and they knew exactly what they were doing, and they just went with it anyway. I guess it's a big candy shop, fireworks place, rest stop, restaurants, whatever. And it's called after the planet. If you are British, Uranus. Right, but urine, that's funny too. Don't think you get away clean on that. But here in the United States, of course, Uranus. And they knew exactly what they were doing. What do they have in Uranus? Fudge. They have a fudge factory. End of advertising the, Uranus Fudge Factory, 20 miles, whatever.
1: Oh, my God. Do you know why they call it that?
0: Why?
1: Because it's in Uranus, Missouri.
0: Well, sure. In Uranus, Missouri.
1: Town.
0: Yes. Well, okay. That makes some sense. I just wouldn't have named my town that. Or maybe they named the town that after they established the candy place. I don't know. Whatever it is. But it's, they had every excuse to do this stuff. Now, they have... Let's see. We passed a sign that was a Uranus Fudge Factory. There was one that said... there was a dinosaur, and we're having big fun in Uranus. Oh, come on. And what else was there? There were one or two more that I think I snapped some pictures of and sent to the kids because my kids are 20. Don't call the authorities. But it was very funny. And then I was thinking, they missed the opportunity, Ellen. What do they do when you go to South Carolina, right? And there's, 10 miles, 5 miles, 2 miles, 3 miles. Well, 3, then 2 miles to south of the border. And then you pass south of the border. Mm-hmm. They say, you missed it. So pass south of the border. Turn back now. They missed the chance to say, where's Uranus? Look behind you. And I can't believe that they didn't use that one. And I'm very sad now. And I'm going to have to call them and make that suggestion. So that was the entertainment for the day. Once we got back on the road.
1: And the town is because it's a... unincorporated tourist attraction.
0: Okay.
1: But cited as roughly 25 residents live there.
0: There are 25 people in Uranus. And that's something you might want to keep to yourself. Here we go. Let's see. Visit Uranus on historic Route 66. That was a good one. Yeah, then Uranus Fudge Factory and 81 miles to Big Fun in Uranus. And, oh, and Explore Uranus as well. This is another of the offerings. So there's something for everyone, something for kids of all ages. And just as long as you can keep it together for the really young ones. I don't know. It was a day's entertainment and certainly good travelogue material. Since then, we've made it all the way to St. Louis. We have checked into the hotel. We searched around a little bit looking for some place that would let us park our precious cargo in a parking garage and keep it secured so that we didn't have to drag everything into the hotel.

0: we got a 16th floor room.
1: Corner.
0: And so, yeah, it's a corner. There is a wedding going on. There's an Indian wedding going on here this weekend. The valets were telling us that they've booked 500 rooms, which means there's more than that here, for one thing. But 500 rooms for a big wedding. I wish we were going to be hanging around for the wedding, but I think it's Friday night. We have rolled in here on Thursday. So by the time you hear this, we will have rolled out and crossed the river, or we'll probably be, actually by the time you hear this, we'll be on a riverboat cruise tour and then heading up to the top of the arch. But this room is just, it's like the last hotel room between the city and the park. There is whatever, you know, highway here is in between us, but, you know, they go underneath an overpass, and that's our footpath to the visitor center. And we're just looking out the window, and there's the arch, and it's lit up and intimidating, and we're going to go up to the top of that thing, and it's making me nervous, even though we were just up in the Space Needle, which is even higher. But
1: there are 910 guest rooms here, more than half are.
0: Wow. Yeah. Well, you know, I have heard and seen that they go hard at Indian weddings, and I think they go on for a while. And as you know, you can play a whole soccer game in the middle of them and come back, and no one notices you're gone. That's the God's honest truth. I saw it in a movie. So that'll wrap up today's show. I'm going to do just a little bit extra for the closing for today. But Friday is our last show, usually during the week. Our tour continues. We don't expect to be home until Sunday. So we'll be out and about running around and looking at things and taking pictures and getting lost Friday, Saturday, Sunday. From St. Louis on to, well, we'll pass through Illinois looking to stop maybe at Garden of the Gods, which I don't know anything about, but it's a bunch of rocks, as I understand it. But, I mean, so is the Grand Canyon, if that means anything. And then where? On to Louisville, Kentucky. So collect another state. And from Louisville to West Virginia, probably Charleston, West Virginia, maybe the New River Gorge National Park. I've been rafting there. You haven't been there. It's river, rocks, you know, but good ones. That's why it's a national park. And then from there, do we make it home at that point? Yeah, okay. So, but interestingly, we will probably roll straight past the college boy who will be done with exams, I think, but we have no room in the car for him, so we can't pick him up. We got to go home and then turn around and go get him. So that probably would either happen Monday or Tuesday. I'm lobbying for Tuesday because guess what? Now that will probably take me off the air. I don't think I will spend Monday pre-recording for Tuesday, but I don't know. But I don't want to get in the way of having a conversation with Greg on Monday. So anyway, we'll figure that out. We'll wing it, but that's what we'll be doing. And this has been a tremendous success, I think, so far. The trip has been fantastic. The fact that I could actually keep all of you company with new material and not have you waiting for us or listening to reruns until we got back, that was really great because it was touch and go, I think, in the planning for a while. And I believe you actually considered, could I go on this trip by myself? And that would not, I hope, have been as much fun. I mean, I hope it would have been fun for you, but I don't want to be counted out of the next trip. But normally, look, let's be honest, you guys are fans of the show and you listen because you love hearing that much political discussion. That is not the case for everybody. If it was, we would be, well, first of all, we'd be on television or much better funded or whatever and have a million listeners.
1: You know what it is? They love hearing you for 2 hours a day.
0: Yeah, that's true.
1: Not all of us
0: right.
1: Only have 2 hours a day.
0: Right. That is true. That's the problem. And also, well, anyway, I guess the real thing that worried me a little bit was you were saying, now, on this trip, I don't want you to talk to me about politics the whole time. But we figured out, if I'm not talking to you and I have headphones on and I don't expect you to chime in, I no longer have the headphones going. But if you're not required.

0: to be engaged, that's a much different story. When I'm telling you, I need you, I want to talk to you about what Trump is doing. No, don't. I want to talk near you about what Trump is doing. That's fine. It's like listening to the radio when you're driving. The host on the radio doesn't know if you're answering him. It doesn't matter. So that made it work. It was pretty good. I talked as much about politics as I was capable of doing in that time. I got it all out of my head. You didn't have to answer unless you wanted to. And then everybody loved hearing you answer. So that was very helpful, I think. That's what the takeaway from the show, plus from the trip, plus the tax deduction thing, which we totally have to work on. And I need to see more and go back to places that I didn't have enough time for. But this was kind of cool. I liked just moving on every day and knowing that I couldn't see everything and that I might have to come back. And the question is, will we have the stamina to do it? I don't know. I see we met a lot of retired people doing this. But doing it for, 6 months or forever and just driving around in their campers. And I don't know if I'm a camper person, but I guess you have to be if you're going to do it forever. But they just, don't drive nearly as far as we do. Like, take it slow. Stay as many days. If you think you need more days in a certain place, it'd be fantastic to be able to stay. It's one thing if you're paying for a campsite for one more day. It's another if you're paying for a hotel for one more day. But I highly recommend it. Everybody should try doing this, even if it's just regional. Take a week and go crazy. Take 2 weeks, stay longer. Take a month, cross the country. Rare opportunity. I don't know that everybody has that chance. I would have said right at the outset. I said we don't really have this chance. We should not be doing this. But I don't know. You got to wing it sometimes. So we're glad we could take all of you with us. And I'll be talking about it forever, beginning Monday.
1: And make sure to write your congressperson and representatives about the national parks issue.
0: Like Mike said.
1: Mike, thank you, because I couldn't remember who it was. That is the one story that you read that really resonated with me.
0: Yeah, that was the first one. So, I got to speak to this.
1: Yeah. So yeah. Make sure you all do that.
0: Right.
1: Because these parks are amazing. Don't let the government fuck them up.
0: Right, exactly. And that's Trump's aim. If it's going to make you sad, he wants to do it. That's really all that drives him. There was that one observation, I think, the day we were talking about being in the Grand Canyon and hearing all the foreign languages being spoken on the rim walk and saying, I don't understand it. Republicans, just don't want to share anything with anybody, and they don't understand why anybody who isn't them would like anything. I don't know what it is, but here I was like, this is such a huge source of pride as an American, that everybody wants to be here. Why are you going to ruin it? Not only prohibiting, if he could, he'd be prohibiting foreigners from going there. It's a secret, the forbidden city only for Americans. And then only Republicans at that. But yeah, I don't know. So two things. Write your representatives about preserving them. And write down each day what you did. So that you remember, we already are thinking about things that we did go there. Or what was the name of that place? Who is it that we met in Chicago, in Wisconsin Dells? What was the name of the restaurant we went to and tried the cheese curds for the first time? I don't remember. We went to Culver's. And there's a Culver's here, by the way. The food firsts we were talking about too, right?
1: The guy at the hotel asked me yesterday what foods did we eat for the first time, and I had to think about it. I'm like, what did we eat for the first time?
0: Yeah, the cheese curds was the first one that we said, we're here to eat cheese curds. And then in Santa Fe, we had stuffed sopapillas, which I think I mentioned. Now, we've had sopapillas as a dessert at our, favorite Mexican restaurant at home, but Mexican food is very different. New Mexican, obviously, different. And at home, Mexican food is really Tex-Mex, I guess. And it's different. And so the sopapillas are these great, you know, fried dough things, which we had for dessert. They sprinkle them in sugar, cinnamon, you pour honey on them and eat them. And I thought, yeah, stuffed with like meat and savory, actually pretty good. No doubt about that. But I've never seen it offered as a dish before.
1: And then we also had the conveyor belt sushi
0: right.
1: for the first time.
0: With Matthew Rigdon in L.A. So that was a cool thing. I mean, you know, we all kind of agreed, like, it's not the best sushi, but it's the best conveyor belt I ever ate off of. Right. So that was cool. And it wasn't just a conveyor belt. They also had this little robot-y thing up top. Well, one robot that would bring drinks, apparently. I don't think I saw that bring us drinks, but robots bringing you food is always a disaster. But the other one was like they have a chute, you know, that goes
1: like a separate conveyor that shoots right to your table.
0: Yeah, when you order something in it, like a pneumatic tube, but with food in it, and it just and comes to your table. And that was cool. And it took us about a week to finish eating the mochi that we bought at the famous mochi shop, right. which, had I remembered to write down what's the name, I'll look it up. All these things you want to remember. So bring a pen. And if you don't have to use a pen to write your members of Congress, you can. It might be more impactful, but write them and tell them, I haven't had a chance to go to all the national parks yet. Don't you get in my way or you'll be sorry. But don't write 86 on it because then they'll actually arrest you for it.
1: We should have told that guy with his grandson.
0: Oh, yeah. I bet he was a conservative, too.
1: I bet he was.
0: Oh, we stayed in there's a new hotel chain to me. That we stated, I have never seen one of these Drury, D-R-U-R-Y hotels, but they're a big chain, and they're all over here. So I stayed at my first Drury the other day in, where were we? Before Broken Arrow, but after Santa Fe?
1: No, not
0: too. Amarillo. Yeah, we were in Amarillo. Yeah. When we stayed in there in the Drury Hotel, and I'm a Drury member now because you get like $5 off you sign up. So we did that, and here's what I have to tell you about the Drury Hotel. Oops. Well, guess what? I went on so long I ran out of battery, and I did not mean to go on that long. I meant to do a couple minutes of just remembrances on our way out the door for today. But I need to tell you about the Drury. We were the youngest patrons of the Drury, minus the grandchildren that were with the various grandparents we ran into. And we met a guy, you know, who told us the same thing. He was headed somewhere else. He's from Galveston.
1: Right.
0: And it was hot, and they left, and they were going to visit to Colorado, into the snow, the big snowstorm. But he proceeded to tell us that he's on a mission. He is taking his grandchildren to every national park in the country.
1: Grandson.
0: Yeah, the granddaughter, no. He left her at home. No, I don't know. He didn't say it. I know. Taking his grandson to every national park. And they had been to, I think he said 39 of them. And there are 63, we now know. And I don't know whether he knows it. He seems like a national park expert. So that's a great goal, one. And I'll bet that, well, initially, I bet the grandson's still at an age where he appreciates it. Although maybe as a teenager, he'll be like, Grandpa, I don't want to go to any more national parks. But make him go anyway. It's a tremendous achievement. Having looked over the list, there is one of them is in American Samoa. Good luck. And there's a couple in Hawaii, several. Alaska has 25,000 of them. Every place in Alaska is a national park. They have more than half a dozen, I believe. And you could do it. But, I mean, he seems to be going kind of overland, right, driving. So the Hawaii ones, Virgin Islands has got one. We've been.
1: Yeah, that's checked off.
0: And it was the site while we were there of a No Kings rally. St. John, Virgin Islands. And so anyway, the point is you should all do the same. We should have told that guy. He guaranteed that is a conservative voter.
1: I would agree.
0: Yeah, and that would have made the elevator ride very unpleasant. No, Trump is making them better. All right, whatever.
1: You just say, you know, it's really too bad. You can't have your grandson see him while he can because, you know.
0: Yeah. I hope you've been to Glacier, because you're going to miss that one if you don't go in the next 5 months. So it'll melt, and you'll be sorry. No, that's a hoax. You know, I don't know. He might have agreed, for all I know. And for all I know, he's a stalwart progressive Democratic state senator from Galveston. Anyway, I gotta get out of here before we run out of batteries again. I found the limits today of the nickel-cadmium batteries, and we stopped. And thankfully, we bought this fantastic one that also can run on alkaline batteries, which you have to put on a different setting. That's all. That's it. I swear to God. Maybe, though, we'll do our usual 20 seconds just to say goodbye after the music stops or starts again. And then it won't be so weird.
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0: That is it for today, and I'm sure that was more than enough for you for today. And that's it for the trip. Friday is our last regularly scheduled show for the big four-week road trip. We will be back at the desk and see you there on Monday.

0: tonight. The Iranians fired on three American warships. We fired back, and the fighting has started all over again. Trump called it a love tap. He's trying to play down what happened. He's quite clearly anxious to manage expectations on this thing. After he declared the war was won in the first hour, he's now posting a list showing how much longer our previous wars went on. I bet that's not the only chart that shows his is the shortest, but...
1: How often do we come down and go, who's glad it's Friday? Oh, my God.
2: Oh, it's Friday.
1: Oh, my God. Okay, Trump also, you know, just issued his latest casual nuclear threat yesterday after the whatever Jimmy Kimmel just said, the ceasefire that's not actually a ceasefire.
2: It's not a ceasefire at all.
1: Wow. By the way, have you seen the latest Lego, Iran Lego thing? Holy As someone said, Iran just went nuclear on Trump in the latest Lego animated video that brutally roasts him over his failed war that he started to distract from the fact that he's a pedophile.
2: I don't ever see those.
3: I know. I haven't seen him either. I've been meaning to seek him out, but then I'm like, if it finds me organically, it finds me organically.
2: Yeah, that's my attitude.
1: I mean, this one is just like, Trump is a pedophile. It's just over and over. I mean, it's dead on accurate.
2: He was a little screechy overnight. He kept posting memes, like crazy memes, all night long.
1: Called Rachel Scott a bitch. No. Did you call her a horror show? This is just... how do we keep saying any of this is normal?
2: There is debate online as to whether he called her a bitch. He definitely called her a horror
1: down,
2: show.
1: Yeah, he called her a horror show. He said, you know dirt probably better than any...
2: Lip reading dictates that, but... Yeah, you can't be.
1: Also, I just had you print that because that's my favorite. Trump, gas prices are way down. Have you looked? No, we all blindfold ourselves when we go to the gas pump.
2: How much have you guys paid?
3: I have to get gas today.
2: Oh, no.
1: Seriously, that's what he's going with. Yeah. He's telling us that it's gas prices are way down. It's like, and this is what Rachel Scott's question was. Why are you focusing on all these vanity projects when, Iran war, gas prices, blah, blah, blah?
2: He's trying to sell us on the features of the timeshare that we don't need.
1: Oh, my
2: God. That's what he's doing.
1: Oh, my God. And these pictures, I don't know if you've seen. These are Tennessee yesterday. It's straight out of, like, the 1950s or something. These are going to be, Bella, I'm telling you, the iconic pictures of our time that this is going on in 2026. The Justins, man. Literally on fire. Justin Jones, did you see him burning the Confederate flag? Mm-hmm. I mean, we'll talk to Glenn. I don't know what the NAACP's chances are, but this is just, this is insane. This is insane racism. This one, Justin Pearson, mm-hmm. this picture of him, this is the, okay, hold please. The KKK is alive and well in Tennessee. The sergeant of arms blocks Representative Justin Pearson from entering a committee meeting about redrawing the map specifically for the district he represents. Being shameful. I was glad the way he reacted and just said, get off me. I mean, it was insane. And they're wrapped in Trump flags, these old racist white...
2: Using Trump flags as capes.
1: Laughing, taunting. They have literally erased the only black district in Tennessee, and they're rushing to do it across the rest of the South, I'm telling you. This is Representative Justin Jones burns the Confederate flag in protest. I just can't believe these images we're seeing in 2026. And by the way, proving the point exactly, John Roberts and the Supreme Court, why we needed these laws, right? Because racism's over, and meanwhile they rush to prove the point exactly that racism is obviously not over.
2: I can't wait to talk to Glenn about this because I don't know what we can do about it.
1: Well, that's why I'm wondering. I mean, the NAACP for now. I mean, we've got to have. I'm tired. Oh. What's the turnout? Who just threw Orban out? In what country? We need that level
2: Hungry.
1: Of turnout. Yes, hungry, thank you.
2: Yes,
1: I am, thank you.
2: They were hungry for change, remember?
1: Yes. Oh, you love that joke. See, I brought that back because I love you so much, I brought it back.
2: All right, uh-huh.
1: Aw.
3: Put it away.
1: I'm like the best
3: Put it back.
1: I'm the best volleyball player ever. No, I love him so much, Bella. I just set that up so he could spike it again. No, he loves that joke so much. He wants to date it and kiss it and
3: marry
1: it.
3: Let's shelf it. Please put it away.
1: We do. We have to be that hungry for change.
2: Oh,
1: We have got to do turnout. I mean, I'm hoping. Some analysts saying that some of this is could very well backfire on them, and I hope so. I hope they super mobilize turnout. But, man, we'll ask Glenn. The NAACP Tennessee State Conference filed a lawsuit after the state of Tennessee redrew its congressional districts to favor the GOP in all nine, eliminating the state's only majority black district. Memphis, majority black. Mm-hmm. They have literally erased their representation. I know there's, I mean, you've got Trump, like, right? Iran is blowing up. He's starting nuclear war. There's so much going on. But, oh, my God, what's happening, not just in Tennessee, but across the South, is just, I'm running out of words for it, you know? So here's the one part that gave me a little hope, Chris. I don't know. We'll ask Glenn. But it says this analysis says it's far from certain how the new district lines will truly play out in the midterm. Several Republicans have expressed concerns that districts were drawn based on overly optimistic numbers from Trump's 2024 victory, that polls show the GOP may not be able to sustain in November. Yeah. But it's clear the new Tennessee districts carved up what had been a black majority black district in Memphis and distributed these voters along multiple. This is for those of you that don't remember or don't. Because I had to refresh what Jim Crow meant. Mm-hmm. That's what it means. Yeah. They dilute black people's power. Absolutely. So they have no representation. And it's, the NAACP said a democracy without black representation is not democracy. Black communities in Tennessee have been silenced and brutalized for centuries. This is where the KKK was born and where Martin Luther King was assassinated. I was thinking about Frangela because you know how I feel about them. And I just think they're two of the funniest comedians in the world. But, man, this is not funny. This is those scenes yesterday are just stomach churning. They are heart wrenching. It's OK. So I'm not sure what to say anymore about Iran. People were saying like the only way out of this is to get a deal like Obama got and that Trump ripped up and said was terrible.
2: I don't know that Iran is going to go for a deal now, like that now.
1: Exactly. Now I don't know that we're going to get that.
2: I wouldn't if I were them.
1: Or we're ever going to get the strait open again. I mean,
2: in order to get a deal like that, you have to have trust between the two sides.
1: Right.
2: And there is no trust between Iran and the United States right now. Right. You can't get a deal like that.
1: Right. Right.
2: I'm angry again. Thanks.
1: And he's also just a lunatic, as usual. Just, that was a little love tap. And then the same thing goes on to threaten.
2: Again, no trust.
1: Right, right.
2: We say we aren't going to fire, then we fire. Nothing has ceased.
1: No, nothing has ceased.
2: What are you looking for?
1: You know what?
2: What's going on over
1: it's
2: there?
1: It's too much. I can't. I literally, this is the first morning, isn't it, Chris, that I said the news is going to, today's going to make me cry, the amount of news.
2: Unplug from the news this weekend.
1: I am. Good. Dear God. I don't know where my Iran stack is, but oh my God, stuff we said yesterday. It's not just dangerous, it's just delusional. And by the way, you know what's in all these Lego videos from Iran? Gas prices. They know exactly what's happening here. I don't need the reporting that, you know, is all out there. Of course the Trump White House and Republicans are in a panic to end this thing, to bring gas prices down.
2: Sean Duffy was
1: And they know that. Yeah. They hold all the cards. They've got us over a barrel of oil.
2: Sean Duffy was screeching out there in a very loud room.
1: I
2: couldn't get the audio of it. But, he's like, no, gas prices aren't that bad. Take road trips this summer.
1: They are so out of touch. And Trump literally saying gas prices are way down.
2: Right.
1: Have you looked? Yes, he looked. What do you mean? It's just like
2: Disney just had its earnings call the other day, and there was discussion on that earnings call that visits to their parks worldwide are going to be down because nobody can afford to travel to them.
3: This is going to affect everything.
1: Hotels here in LA, they're saying 70%.
3: I'm sure.
1: We're way below. With the World Cup coming in, nobody wants to come here. Like they're way below capacity.
2: And also, hotels are jacking up prices to an unbelievable amount, and that has something to do with it too. But
1: American Airlines just said they were, projecting however many billions in profit. He said Trump has wiped it all out. Mm-hmm. It's all been wiped out. because of this war. I mean,
2: he also wiped out an airline.
1: Yes, yes.
2: Spirit.
1: Yes, yes. I mean, it. Oh, since you brought up Disney.
2: Uh-oh.
1: Since you're a Disney gay.
2: I am a very Disney gay.
1: Yeah, this will help Disney sales. ICE agents storm Disney cruise docked in California and arrest multiple staff in front of passengers.
3: Oh, my.
1: He is not even... He is underwater on immigration, which seemed to be like his... Don't ask me. But his strong suit for whatever. But yes, some travelers on Disney's Magic cruise ship felt disturbed earlier this month when ICE agents stormed onto the vessel and detained several crew members. At least 10 crew members were detained. It was the port of San Diego down there. One woman and her family said they enjoyed their trip but were upset when they saw the head waiter who they'd become very close with being led away from the dock boat with his hands zip-tied behind his back.
2: In front of kids.
1: Yeah. Crew members were still wearing their Disney-issued uniforms and didn't have any of their belongings with them as they were being detained. She described the experience as really disheartening and upsetting.
3: Yeah, Disney better do something to help those employees out. That's unacceptable.
1: Yeah, not to mention we fired all the people that were responsible for, you know, making sure nothing like, oh, I don't know, hantavirus infects cruise ships.
2: And cruise ships use fuel too, and so that part of the industry is gonna sink.
1: Did you
2: so to speak?
1: Someone said I wasn't worried about hantavirus until Trump said we're gonna be fine, and you're like, no. I've heard that
2: now
1: before.
2: I'm worried.
1: Yeah, did you hear him? He said, he goes, they said, should Americans be worried, or is it gonna? Are we gonna contain? And he's like, I hope so. He literally said, like, I hope so. I'm like, okay.
2: Yeah, way to be on top of that.
1: I'm like,
2: pal.
1: We are effed. We are so effed. Okay. This is the first time, honestly, Chris, I'm really like, holy, somebody's got to stop this. This is, I don't know how many times he has threatened to nuke Iran. What did he say? It's gonna be, you're just gonna see a big glow where Iran, I'm like.
2: So, okay, so that makes it 9 times. I'm keeping track. I'm keeping a tally of how many times he's threatened to blow the entire country up and hasn't done it.
1: Right. Right. Well, I guess that's why people, I don't know, Republicans are like, oh, he won't really do it. He's a giant, see? But
2: he's not going to do it. Iran knows this.
1: Yeah. That's what I mean. They hold
2: and that's why they keep poking him with a sharp stick with these Lego videos.
1: Yeah.
2: Oh, now you got me upset again.
1: I'm sorry.
2: Good God.
1: I cranked up the Hulk in the morning. All I need to do now is mention Gal Gadot or Devil Wears Prada.
2: Yeah.
3: Bella will
1: spin off into the universe.
2: But I'm going to ride the D this weekend.
3: Yes.
1: Oh, you are? I rode the slut in Seattle.
2: Yeah.
1: Yeah.
2: You're going to ride the D.
1: Okay. Yeah. Okay, Glenn can't get here fast enough. No. We need our personal comedy Jesus. John Fiegel saying hour two, and Glenn Kirshner coming up just next. All right, 19 minutes after the hour. There's more Americans believe in ghosts and telepathy than building Trump's ballroom. It is a 28% approval rating.
4: I saw that. And by the way, we know this is about the bunker underneath. You could put a tough shed on top of that thing. It's going to do the same thing as the ballroom.
2: Yeah, that's true.
1: To Chris's point that he is just a cheap timeshare salesman, did you see he said the White House ballroom's going up rapidly on the east side of the White House? By the way, Carl first said it was more horrific in person than you can even imagine.
2: I bet.
1: Does not, pictures and video did not do justice what he has done to the White House. But okay, back to our pitch, Chris. Mm-hmm. The White House ballroom's going up rapidly. The only reason the cost has changed is because after deep-rooted studies, does anyone believe they did?
2: No.
4: Any
1: it's approximately
4: studies.
1: Twice the size and far higher quality than the original proposal. The timeshare has to be bigger, Chris. Mm. The original price was $200 million. The double size, highest quality completed project will be something less than $400 million. It will be magnificent, safe, and secure. This was a necessary change. I assume he thanks us for our attention to this matter. Everybody's doing these montages of him a million times saying, I'm paying for it, donors are paying for it. Now we're paying for $1 billion.
4: Why isn't anyone asking, what about the rest of the White House? If the ballroom is the safest place in the White House, you have to make it the safest place. You and I have both been to the White House. You know how much security we had to go through to get to any part of the White House. That's why
1: ridiculous.
4: I'm saying you could put a tough shed. It's still going to have the same protection.
1: Yeah, it's just one sliver of insanity. Christopher. Who said the White House shouldn't be able to direct the Attorney General to go around prosecuting whoever the president wants to prosecute? The norm is, the idea is that the Attorney General is the people's attorney, not the president's consigliere.
2: Janet Reno.
1: Oh, no, that was a good guess. So that was President Obama in his Did it make you cry watching President Obama with the Colbert?
4: It is real. It is real tough, man. I miss that. And then, of course, I had to watch the moron, the acting attorney general, talk about his response to that interview. And, you know, I just happen to have a constitution in my jacket. I'm like, get out of here. I can't.
1: By the way, he was President Obama was asked about the ape video that Trump tweeted of he and his wife. He said, I don't take it personally. I mean, I'm always offended when my wife and kids get dragged into things because they didn't choose this. That's a line even people whose politics I deeply reject, I would expect them to care about. I would never. Trump doesn't care about anybody or anything. I would never talk about someone's family in that way. I mean, just the remembrance of having a decent human in the Oval Office feels like a billion years ago. But he said he was actually more concerned about the Trump White House posting AI-generated images and memes that treat war and death like a video game and showed excrement dumped on ordinary citizens. He said, I mean, I'm a fair target in the sense of, you can feel free to pick on me because I'm your own size on Trump's post targeting everyday Americans. We had my best friend, Dr. Wanda, on yesterday, Dana, and it's just... what it's going to take to recover from this PTSD, this 10 years of chaos and bullying and meanness and division and name-calling.
4: So much. Yeah, so much. The self-care that we need to do, the mental health reform that we're going to need in this country. I don't think people really understand. Like, all of us are so on edge right now, like, to actually let ourselves relax and trust that, like, the things are going to be okay one day is going to take a lot of time.
1: Here's just to torture ourselves further, a little more of Obama and Stephen Colbert. Here, President Obama and Stephen Colbert.
5: That some of these displays commemorate your greatest achievements as president?
6: I think that is fair, yes.
5: Is there a wing dedicated to greatest blunders? Is the tan suit here? I'm asking if the tan suit is here.
6: Listen, I own that tan suit proudly, brother.
5: We have this. If you want to put this on display someplace.
6: I mean, I look great. I mean,
5: a shattered nation looked up. Yeah. You saw that. When you look back at the tan suit, what occurs to you?
6: Fly.
1: It looks fly. Oh, God, just to have, like, humor back and, you know, humility and decency.
4: Obama does have a great sense of humor. Yeah. Both of the last Democratic presidents have one. I mean, Joe Biden has a great sense of humor, too. It's just really unfortunate. And then you've got this clown in there who thinks he's funny now because his brain's melting. Just making jokes and talking to people. And
1: by the way,
2: and everybody tells him he's funny. That's the thing.
1: God, and by the way, I'm reading a whole story yesterday about how everyone is using Biden now because everyone looks, my head just wants to explode. Looks, you know, they look back obviously fondly on Biden now and his record compared to what's happened. You know, it's like now they're running with Biden rather than away from him. And I'm just like, what a...

0: Stephanie Miller.
1: It is the Stephanie Miller Show. I found my unnecessary illegal war stack.
2: Okay.
1: I don't even know. Just on camera, everything we saw yesterday, and then this was, I think, the Truth Social post. These boats went to the bottom of the sea quickly and efficiently. He's talking about the non-ceasefire.
2: Right.
1: Where we're firing on each other. Uh-huh. Okay. He said, likewise, drones came and were incinerated while in the air. They dropped ever so beautifully down to the ocean, very much like butterfly dropping to its grave.
2: Like what? Like okay. What?
1: We already passed the Captain Queeg smelling strawberries part of this, right?
2: Now he's smelling butterflies?
1: Iran is not a normal country. They're led by lunatics, and if they had the chance to use a nuclear weapon, they would do it. That could actually be describing... And then he went on to threaten them with nukes right after he said the thing about their lunatics. I'm not reading the whole thing. I can't. We knocked them out again today. We'll knock them out a lot harder, a lot more violently in the future if they don't get their deal signed fast. Oh, my God. They're literally laughing their asses off at him.
2: Because he sounds so desperate.
1: He toasted that after telling ABC News the attack was a mere love tap and that the ceasefire was still in effect. Oh, my God, help me, help me. I need some help. Let's go to Karen in Chicago. Hello. I need my foo-foo. Hello.
3: Hi, Snoopy Bear. It's exhausting. I was just down with Richard Chu in studio at Chu's Views.
1: Look at you, fancy pants, in studio.
3: In studio. And John Bartman, he's a local farmer here. And, you know, we were just talking about the hit on all of these farmers, with the higher diesel costs and the fertilizer shortages.
1: Yeah. Karen, hang on. Did you see that Marco Rubio just lied about that too? He said, "Oh, it's not our fertilizer, it's their fertilizer." It's a global, thing. Our farmers absolutely are feeling. Go ahead. Yeah.
3: They were already hurting from the tariffs, and now so this is what it results in. This is what people need to understand. It's going to be lower yield.
1: Yes.
3: Okay. So that means we're going to have food shortages. So people really do need to start thinking seriously about, stocking up on food and starting Victory Garden-style community gardens to ride this out, because we are in for...
1: Yeah, if you think, grocery prices are bad now, that's the problem, even if this did end today, right?
3: Exactly right, yeah. Anyway, I love you guys.
1: I love you.
3: Have a great weekend.
1: Oh, no, I love you. Okay, have I mentioned that this entire party are racist, rapist enabling pieces of... Okay. Shelley says Tennessee Republicans literally walked into the state house wearing Trump flags as capes, then had the audacity to cheer when they passed a 9-0 map designed to shatter Memphis's majority black congressional district into three pieces. Not subtle, not even trying to be. No more black representation in red states. We fought for our rights, and they just took them away. I'm going to have to trick Glenn into staying longer today, but don't tell him in advance. Maggie in Massachusetts. Hi, Maggie.
4: Hey, hello to everyone.
1: Hi.
4: You talked about the fact that the efforts are to take us back to the 1950s, and that's because it's what Republicans in the right wing have been working on, ever since that time. And
1: Maggie, someone said, how did they have these maps ready to go? Because they've been waiting to do this forever, right?
4: Yeah, and they've been working first in the states, get control of a plurality of states, then get control of the courts, particularly the Supreme Court, then get control of the federal government, and they've been...
1: Oh, dear. Okay. 3, 2, 1. No. Okay.
2: No, they're gone.
1: Oh, yeah. Oh, it might have died for good, the cell phone system? No, it's fine.
5: The caller.
2: They just dropped.
1: Oh, okay. Yeah. Anyway, she made very good points, the ones I could hear. All right, Glenn Kirshner joins us next.

0: You killed and lynched black folks on poplar trees. Shelby County, Tennessee had the most lynchings of anywhere in this state where you're taking this district, and we are still here. You've had three strikes laws, mass incarceration, denied us of who we are, and we are still here. And today, you'll take the only majority black district from us. But I want you to know, and I want my nephew, sons, and the future to know, no matter what you do, no matter how much you try and break us and make us bend and make us quit, we will still be here.
1: Wow, wow, wow, wow. Justin Pearson on the floor of the Tennessee Senate yesterday. All right, let's get, we need our friend, desperately.
2: Former U.S. Attorney Glenn Kirshner is here.
3: Get me Glenn Kirshner.
2: Former 30-year federal prosecutor Glenn Kirshner.
4: I can listen to him talk all day.
2: Who has answered the call for his country once again.
4: We got that Glenn Kirshner now, and I feel okay.
1: Good morning, Glenn.
5: Good morning, Steph.
1: Kindly agreed to stay two segments today because I do not know where to start. But what is happening, not just in Tennessee, but across the South, is so egregious and exactly proves why we needed civil rights legislation, right?
5: So we're going back to Plessy versus Ferguson, right? Where the horrific doctrine of separate but equal government-sponsored racial segregation and discrimination. Literally, they're trying to take, you know, MLK Jr.'s arc of the moral universe, which bends toward justice, and they're trying to make it do a U-turn. And I don't know, are they going to take us all the way back to Dred Scott? But this is so freaking unacceptable that we all need to rise up, yes, in solidarity with our black brothers and sisters. And you know, we need to put a nail in the coffin of this BS. And I do think it's a miscalculation, but that's little consolation for minority communities that are going to be completely blocked out of having representation in Congress. But we need to rise up in solidarity.
1: And we should, by the way, say this is not just Tennessee. Dems might post it. Almost the entire South is mobilizing to redraw districts before the 2028 midterms. They're not even waiting for 2028. They are panicked and desperate to hold on to power. It's a sign of fear, but we must still respond. California is the only state that has successfully pushed back. Democratic leadership needs to get aggressive or this country is done. I think we need to go pedal to the metal in every state.
5: And let's be clear, they will fail. I mean, they may succeed in redistricting, you know, to try to completely marginalize the African-American vote, but they ultimately will fail. I mean, look at Trump's poll numbers. You know, the midterms are going to be horrific for the Republicans, redistricting or no redistricting, but that's only, you know, half of the battle, you know. So, representation is the entire battle, and we've got to correct that.
1: Yeah, well, speaking of the battle, I just wanted to get your take on what the chances are for this NAACP lawsuit. Again, we got to fight in, you know, every way possible. I think they filed a lawsuit after the state of Tennessee redrew their congressional maps. I mean, they've eliminated the state's only majority black district. So the head of the NAACP said a democracy without black representation is not a democracy. What do you give the chances for this lawsuit?
5: So I can't put odds on it, but here's what I know. There are multiple lawsuits that are in the works by multiple states. And what I'm reading, Steph, leads me to conclude that some of these redistricting efforts, even though they may be just fine with the Supreme Court, given the new precedent, they may violate state constitutions. So that will at least give folks some hope that they can be struck down, not based on the Supreme Court case, but on their own state constitutions.
1: Seems to me in record time, the Supreme Court was proved wrong, and it proves exactly why we need. I mean, I had to remember what Jim Crow meant, but someone posted, for those unaware, Jim Crow era policies deliberately divided black voters across multiple congressional districts in order to prevent their influence. That's exactly what just happened to Memphis. I thought the ruling was because racism's over, right? That was their. I mean, they just proved their point immediately, the reason why we need
5: the Supreme Court's white supremacy is showing. They're not trying to hide it beneath their black robes. And, you know, I do think all of these efforts to convert us to a white Christian nation are backfiring. And I think all, I mean, yes, maybe they're appeasing a significant minority who want to take us back to Plessy or Dred Scott.
1: Yeah.
5: But I think it's going to backfire spectacularly, because I'll tell you, I am motivated as all get out to make sure I double down in my efforts to fight this BS.
1: I mean, if these visual of these maps don't make you furious, enacted is completely red. And this is what Stuart Stevens said: according to the Supreme Court, what happened today in Tennessee shouldn't have happened because racism no longer exists. Visual proof.
5: But remember, we have confronted this kind of evil before, and I'm not going to say we have won, but we moved forward with civil rights legislation. We moved forward with Brown versus Board of Education. We've confronted this before. This is not new in American history. And the good news is that moral arc will keep bending toward justice, even though there's a kink in the arc right now that we have to work to straighten out. We've confronted this before.
1: It's on the same day, literally, personality of cult tweets. Donald Trump told a black female reporter, Rachel Scott of ABC News today, "You understand dirt maybe better than most people." And then he called her a bitch. I mean, which was caught on camera. I mean, okay.
5: And that does not attract new voters to the Republican Party.
1: So let's talk, boy, let's go to vindictive prosecution stack.
3: Right.
1: Dear God. So James, this is the latest breaking. James Comey has waived an initial court appearance in the stupid seashell case, where a federal judge in North Carolina agreed to cancel the upcoming court appearance. Comey asked to scrub the long trek and potential walk before press cameras after he already made a court appearance in Alexandria, Virginia, regarding his charge. He surrendered but did not enter a plea during that appearance. Dear God, how long is this charade going to go on?
5: The federal judiciary sees exactly what's happening here. Judges usually don't accommodate defendants in a criminal case the way they're accommodating James Comey. And listen, I would love for them to accommodate everybody equally, but they understand, as do we all, this is an unconstitutional, vindictive, and selective prosecution. And, you know, they will cram this case down the throat of the dirty DOJ lawyers who will stand up in court and try to convince a judge first. It'll never get to a jury.
1: Yeah.
5: A judge that taking a picture of some seashells arranged in a certain, you know, configuration is a federal felony crime, assassinate the president. Come on, folks. Nobody buys that.
1: Can I just say, I've said twice this week, right, Chris, to both Dr. Redlener and Malcolm Nance, and know you, that this show has become me having to ask the stupidest questions of the smartest people in the world.
5: Right.
1: And it's exhausting. It's just, okay. Let's go turn to Kash Patel. Okay. Patel has ordered polygraphs for over two dozen staffers. He's obviously in a panic to keep his job. He's been avoiding meeting with key operational leaders all week because I guess he's so paranoid. The reporting is raising concerns inside the FBI about his ability to stay abreast of pressing threats and investigations. He's opened a criminal probe, obviously, into the reporter, who I love is such a badass that she doubled.

0: down and wrote another piece
1: of course
0: about his branded bottles of bourbon, which that might not be a good idea if everybody is already calling you a drunk. But talk about this a little bit. What's happening?
2: Cash Patel doesn't seem to understand the bourbon of proof.
1: Hey, oh my god.
3: All right.
1: Yeah, that was amazing.
3: I quit. Good night.
1: That was amazing.
2: And now, as an officer of the court, I have to say I stole that from Jen Psaki. There you go, Jen.
3: Okay.
2: I got the laugh first, but I have to give attribution, Steph.
0: That was a sake bomb. Yeah. We love our Jen Psaki. You know the thing is with you, you don't see it coming.
1: Nope.
0: You just have that straight like prosecutor face, and just there it comes. Bam.
2: See, but here's the thing, and I also have to give credit to my friend Frank Figluzzi, because I just heard him saying, you know, the dam is breaking inside the FBI. And all of the information,
0: no doubt,
2: which some people call leaks, it's coming, it's flooding out. Why?
0: Yeah.
2: Because the rank and file, who, Steph,
0: they
2: are still good, you know, protect and serve special agents who remain loyal to the Constitution. They're like, I can't keep quiet. You want to investigate me for leaking about what Cash Patel is doing to destroy this agency? I don't care. And, you know, Cash Patel's days are numbered.
0: Yeah, the call is coming from inside the house. We want to give Jen Psaki proper credit. Cause...
4: Psaki. Psaki.
0: Yeah, that was a Psaki bomb. Okay. We're still in vindictive prosecution stack. FBI searches Virginia Senate leader's office as part of a corruption probe. An 82-year-old black woman who was behind the redistricting, you know, that they put to a vote in Virginia and it passed. So here we go, right?
2: You know, Steph, part of what we've been talking about recently in kind of the legal analysis community is we know Trump won't get better in any respect. So I actually welcome the abuses accelerating like this because I think he could accomplish a lot more if he was more careful and more circumspect. But I think all of it weakens him. It doesn't strengthen him. Yeah. And I think it will be his political demise that he keeps overreaching and getting more abusive.
0: Yeah, well, and clearly as his numbers plummet and he's being asked real questions, I mean, he is clearly losing whatever he had left of his whatever. Jack Smith even, right, has accused the Justice Department of being corrupted by Trump loyalists. He claimed we're demolishing its credibility, seeking to undermine the rule of law. He said he said we have a department that fails to investigate cases because they might uncover facts that are inconvenient narratives the president would like to press. I mean, I think even you must just sort of be gobsmacked on a daily basis like Jack Smith is as a career prosecutor, as what has become of this DOJ.
2: And Todd Blanche, the acting attorney general, just beautifully proved Jack Smith's point that DOJ is being corrupted by guys like Todd Blanche, the leadership. You know, one day he went on the Fox Entertainment Network, and he lied about the Southern Poverty Law Center, saying they never gave us information that they got from these extremist groups using their paid confidential informants. 5 days later, he went on another Fox Entertainment program and said, of course, SPLC gave law enforcement information. Everybody knows that. It's well documented. What did he do? He lied about a charged defendant in a criminal case, SPLC. They shouldn't be charged. It's vindictive. It will probably also be dismissed like all of these other prosecutions.
0: Yep.
2: And then who proved that he lied? He proved that he lied 5 days later. I mean, this is a clown show at the Department of Justice in the leadership ranks.
0: We're only getting warmed up. This is an entire second half of my law school this morning. We've got tariff rulings, et cetera.
1: So we need a recess?
0: Yes.
1: Okay.
0: Your Honor, I'd like to call for a recess. We will be right back. One more segment with Glenn. 47 minutes after the hour. Hi, good morning,
5: look
0: Dr. Jill.
5: How chipper she looks today.
1: Right?
5: Very, very chipper. I like that in a woman. I do. Yes.
0: Doc. I saved this for you regarding this hantavirus. I have full confidence the Trump administration will make it much, much worse. Can you talk about maybe we have COVID PTSD, but this seems really bad, Right? RFK Jr. has fired every single CDC vessel sanitation program inspector who investigate

0: cruise ship outbreaks. This comes as the deadly HANA virus rapidly spreads on a cruise ship at sea. Can you talk to us a bit about this?
1: Oh boy. All right. Well, first of all, the Hanta virus, you know, people obviously at this point probably know this is a rodent virus. It's carried by rodents. It is transmissible. Normally people will like inhale it, the virus, and they'll get very sick from it. There's no treatment. And a number of people have died already. Three people on that ship, probably picked up in Argentina at one of the cruise ship stops. And then it got into a ship where you have these enclosed cabins, these very small spaces. And normally, it's not like a contagious disease that spreads rapidly, like measles or the flu or COVID. It's kind of hard to transmit it, except if you're in a an enclosed space, like a ship cabin, and there's people breathing the air that's contaminated with those particles.
0: So it's person to person now is the point.
2: This particular strain is
1: point. It's actually hard to transmit it person to person, relatively speaking. So compared to some of these other kinds of viruses, like measles, for example. On the other hand, some strains of the Hanta virus are more transmissible than others. Mm. And the point that where RFK comes into the picture, really twofold. He has decimated the staff that does the investigations to figure out what is the transmission, what is the risk, what are we supposed to do with people once they are offloaded from the ship to go wherever they're going to go, and they have to be tracked and followed and contacts followed. So if you decimate the staff that does that work, you end up having extra problems. But the second thing he did, which is sort of behind the scenes, this massive decimation of our research capabilities. So any advances that were being made in viral research, like viruses like the Hanta virus, are being really, really undermined by cutbacks that were absolutely gratuitous, that Bobby Kennedy thought in his anti-science crusade may have been, in his mind, in his very twisted mind, a good idea. So we're in another situation. And by the way, when we withdrew from the World Health Organization, that means our collaboration around things like cruise ship safety in general, where we had international collaborators, all of that has been dried up.
0: And
1: also,
0: Doc, on that, to that point, the U.S. is no longer part of the World Health Organization, and we have a Hanta virus outbreak. As we're getting ready for the World Cup, what could possibly go wrong, someone threads. And the World Cup's going to be in several cities, correct?
2: New York, Los Angeles, a bunch of cities.
1: You know, the ship of the United States is being steered by a crew that consists of Captain Trump and all his yeomen, or whatever the hell they're called, who are leading us into hell. It's a path of ignorance that crosses from public health to the economy to the Pentagon. Every decision seems to be riddled with ignorance. And it's just extraordinary. And yes, we're going to be at risk with all these international travelers and a lot of people who are going to be in jeopardy because of stupid decisions by the people in charge now.
0: And this anti-vax nonsense. So officials at the FDA have blocked publication of several studies supporting the safety of widely used vaccines against COVID and shingles in recent months. The studies, which cost millions of dollars in public funds, that's our money, were conducted by scientists at the agency who worked with data firm to analyze millions of patient records. The withdrawal of the study is the latest step by the administration to limit access to vaccines that has sharply cut research funding for vaccine development and release.

0: I lied, Glenn. I need you on for the next week. I said one more segment. I meant a week. Here is Senator Mark Kelly, real quick.
1: Last year, I said something that the president didn't like. It was pretty simple then, and it still is, that service members need to follow the law. And in response, the president said I should be prosecuted and hanged. Then he tried to throw me in jail. And then Pete Hegseth, the Secretary of Defense, tried to censure me, demote me, and take away my pension. All for something I said that I had the right to say as a senator, as a veteran, but most importantly, as an American.
0: Yeah. So, Glenn, it appears from, you know, yesterday that they're leaning, I don't know when the ruling is on this, on the that Mark Kelly's talking about.
2: Yeah, so that he won a preliminary ruling,
0: right,
2: and now he's waiting for the Court of Appeals.
0: Yeah.
2: Steph, I have a $1 betting limit. I'm not a high roller. I'll put the full buck on the Court of Appeals affirming this case is going nowhere. And with every loss, Donald Trump gets weaker.
0: Yep, and I loved this that he ended with.
1: We all understand that this is not about me. They're trying to send a message to other retired veterans and really to all of us. If you say something that the president or this administration does not like, they're going to come after you. The president is trying to silence us. And I can't think of anything that's more un-American.
0: Yeah, un-American. Speaking of making America great again, that's what we have to do. All right, where am I? Hold on. Hold, please. Tariff ruling. So a panel of federal judges yesterday blocked Trump from imposing a 10% tariff on most U.S. imports, dealing it another legal setback to the White House in its efforts to tax foreign goods and wage trade war without the express permission of Congress. Can you explain this to a layperson? Didn't he already lose at the Supreme Court?
2: Yes, he lost on a different kind of tariff that he was trying to impose. But, you know, and I can explain it very simply, that Congress has the power to levy taxes, and tariffs are taxes. End of story. So much losing by Donald Trump.
0: Okay, so much losing. Can we talk for a second? So the DOJ will ask the Supreme Court to allow it to step in on Trump's appeal of his verdict in the E. Jean Carroll case, a move that would doom Carroll's case. It would require dismissal of the case because the federal government can't be sued for defamation. I once again, I really don't get this. Someone else said two juries found Trump liable for sexual abuse and defamation, $88 million in judgment. Today's Trump's DOJ asked the Supreme Court to make us pay it. His argument calling E. Jean Carroll a liar was part of his official presidential duties. The Supreme Court, he stacked, will decide.
2: And it's even worse. I mean, let's not bury the lead. Donald Trump will lose this one again. So, and here's what it boils down to. If you act in your official governmental capacity, then if you're sued, the Department of Justice can come galloping in. They can become the defendant in the suit, and you get pushed out of the suit. The problem is he lost that argument in the trial court. He lost that argument in the Court of Appeals. And when he had an opportunity to raise it again, he failed to. So the courts ruled that he waived it and can never raise it again. This is a Hail Mary pass with the Supreme Court, and there's nobody standing in the end zone to catch the pass.
0: So while we're on SCOTUS, SCOTUS restores access to abortion pills by mail. I love this. The U.S. Postal Service is considering allowing people to ship handguns through the mail for the first time in nearly 100 years. Laura said, excited to live in a country where you can mail someone a handgun but not an abortion pill. What does this is temporary at the Supreme Court, right? But what does this mean for Mifepristone?
2: It means I think the Supreme Court will probably get this one right. And again, who loses? Trump loses. So, you know, this is all kind of a part of a theme that is emerging. Trump gets more desperate, and he still has a judge or two on the federal bench across the country, Aileen Cannon types, who are willing to say, you know what, to heck with the law. I'm just going to do whatever Trump wants me to do ideologically. But listen, the Supreme Court is even, this was Alito who put this pause on. And I mean, if you're starting to lose with Sammy the Bull Alito, you got real problems.
0: All right, I didn't even get to the insider trading, so you're going to have to temporarily leave your wife and come live with me so you can be here every month. We love you, Glenn Kirshner. Thank you.
2: Love you, Steph. See you guys.
3: Thanks, Glenn.

0: Hi and welcome back. Just 989 days left to go in our countdown to liberty. We haven't seen Donald Trump today. He was supposed to show up with the president of Brazil in a bilateral meeting in front of cameras. The cameras ran for 2 hours. Donald Trump never showed up. And then the president of Brazil left. It may have something to do with the Epstein files. Remember the Epstein files? This is a story about the Epstein files. Donald Trump probably doesn't want to be questioned about the purported suicide note from Jeff Epstein that was released by courts today. While it sounds disturbingly like a Truth Social posting from the president, it also, once again, focuses the world's attention on the Epstein files. Meanwhile, Donald Trump wants your attention on the war in Iran that he started to deflect from the Epstein files. At the same point in time, however, we must remind everyone that this war continues. Donald Trump has said it's over on more than one occasion, but apparently it's not. We're still shooting at them. They blockaded the strait. We blockaded their blockade. You blockaded, I blockaded, like two kids arguing in a sand patch. But we won't get into that. We'll just say as we end the day that there's one word Donald Trump still doesn't want to hear. Epstein. See you next time.
1: You know. 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
2: The U.S. has often pursued policies that favor the wealthy and increase economic inequality, which economists and theologians have come to label the exact freaking opposite of Jesus' teachings about caring for the poor. Christian America has been caught up in the long con of trickle-down economics, a rigged system that gives massive tax breaks to the wealthiest who need them the least, and all too often punishes struggling people with cuts to social services, fare hikes, and a degrading minimum wage. Years of leadership and media demonizing the poor as worthless, lazy welfare cheats has helped millions of Christians make peace with the suffering of the least of us.
3: Donald Trump loves to say that he's the anti-woke president. And what he means, what he is quite literally demonstrating with his collapsing husk of a body, is that he is a man constitutionally incapable of staying awake. Not symbolically, not ideologically, medically, neurologically, spiritually. Like the man is permanently stuck between REM sleep and a rage stroke, and every time someone says the words cognitive health, you can feel his soul pack a tiny suitcase and exit the body through a trap door behind his eyes. He's not anti-woke like I'm mad that a Muppet used they-them pronouns. He's anti-woke like he once heard Dr. Oz say people can sleep again, and has since attempted to achieve full unconsciousness during nearly every public event. He was in the Oval Office today, surrounded by a whole bunch of random people who looked like a family that had been summoned to the hospital to say their final goodbyes to Grandpa, and he was full-on falling asleep. And that's not the first time. This continues to happen. He was falling asleep standing upright the other day. Standing upright. Not to mention the fact that his hand is completely covered in makeup to hide what appears to be early signs of grayscale. You know, like from Game of Thrones, the incurable, crusty skin disease that turns people into stone. His hand looks like it's auditioning to be recast as a Civil War battlefield. It's patchy, it's flaking, it's uneven, it's vaguely medieval. Like the elbow of a 14th century peasant who drinks mercury for back pain and bathes once a decade with a rag soaked in gin. It looks like it's been cursed by a sorcerer who hates cholesterol. Oh, Don Snorleone, listen, you can't just paint over grayscale like it's a water stain on drywall. That's not how this shit works, buddy. And this is the guy the entire Republican Party has castrated themselves for. They've abdicated every responsibility. They've gutted their own branch of government. Their heads are so far up their own asses they could live stream his large intestine. This guy. This narcoleptic-ass motherfucker who couldn't even stay awake during a press conference about cognitive health. And they still treat him like he's some golden god, when in reality they've pledged eternal loyalty to a man who couldn't pass a fifth grade pop-up quiz if the subject was, what day is it? None of this is normal, and no one seems to be talking about it, least of which him. Donald Trump is not well. His hands are painted to cover bruises, and his cankles look like his socks are stuffed with ham hocks. He can't walk in a straight line, he can't stay awake during the day in public while cameras are rolling. So I don't want to hear another fucking word about Sleepy Joe Biden for as long as I fucking live.
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0: Today, ladies and gentlemen, the war in Iran reached day 69. Nice. And terrible. As of this taping, we still don't know how Iran's response to Trump's one-page peace offer will be, but we do know the White House is desperate for a deal before the midterms. In a recent poll, more than 8 in 10 Americans said struggles with the gas pump are putting strain on their finances. Well, the other two Americans couldn't talk right now because they were busy sucking gas out of their neighbor's Subaru.
1: By the way, liberal helper, Leslie, because I was saying yesterday, I didn't know how many pages Obama's Iran deal was. Leslie says, Steffi, the JCPOA, it was 159 pages in length with 141 technical annexes and approximately 60,000 words. Trump thinking his crack team of inexperienced dopes can get a better deal in a matter of weeks is laughable. On a one-page memo.
2: Yeah.
1: That's how lazy they are, in addition to being incompetent and just, ugh. Okay, I don't know about you, but I need some love. Anne-Marie says, good morning, Mama and family. I stumbled across your show. It ended well for us this time.
2: Usually never does.
1: Right before the 2016 race, when no one believed our hell would be possible, I fell in love and now subscribe to the podcast. $5.95 a month if you pay in a year in advance. Gling.
2: Yeah.
1: It's a bargoon, isn't it?
2: Yeah.
1: Your official elder millennial, ex-flight attendant, super fan, Anne-Marie. We love you back, Anne-Marie. We particularly love our podcast subscribers.
3: Yes.
1: We
3: do. Yes. Subscribe to the Stuffcast.
2: Yeah. And we love our flight attendants, too.
1: Yes. Yes, we do. Also, my listeners all understand the level of immaturity. Cynthia says, I can't say why I thought of Stephanie Miller when I saw this. It's an actual ad. Let's see. You asked for more flavors. We delivered. Our beavers are packed with new mouthwatering goodness. We can't speak for all beavers, but ours are delicious. It's an ad for...
2: Are you sure that's not AI?
1: No, I don't think so.
3: Let me see.
1: They're cream-filled beavers.
2: That.
4: Nice beaver.
1: Thank you.
5: I just had it stuffed.
1: You know what? You just give me this. I don't care if it's real. It's
2: today I'm giving it to you because you're having a rough day.
1: I'm having a really bad
2: life?
1: Yes.
3: It's a candy?
2: What was the name of the candy? Let me double check that.
1: No, you cannot. I will not allow you to fact check it. I'm just going to stay in my happiness. No spiders. Mark sends to me, hey, Steph, it was 2 nights ago now. You might have been sleeping, but the Sabres beat the Canadiens. The fan area outside the arena is called the Saberhood. Oh. Maybe your basement could be Saberhood West. Go Sabres, my hometown.
2: Bella says the beaver ice cream is real.
3: It's real.
1: See? Only Bella loves me. Full-time buzzkill.
3: Chris is going to check, too.
2: But you forbade me.
1: I'm very fragile this morning.
2: I would have given you
1: just
2: the...
1: Just don't. Not one tap.
2: I would have given you the same news, and you would have crapped all over me. That's how much you like me.
1: We're an old married couple. I take everything out on you so as not to affect the baby over there.
3: Okay.
1: Yeah, I did not get to everything with Glenn. Even in two... I can't get to all the law-breaking with Glenn in just two segments. I had to ask about this again. I know we ask him the same stuff every week, but this one, well-timed oil bets ahead of major Iran war announcements totaled at least $7 billion, far exceeding earlier estimates per Reuters. The trade spanning crude, gasoline, and diesel futures across multiple exchanges in March and April, and were always done right before announcements by Trump. I just hope we don't say, oh, well, let's just move on from all of this. The fact that we're paying what we're paying at the gas pump, while somebody is making billions of dollars on illegal insider trading is even more infuriating. All right. Just because I thought I'd push myself over the edge.
2: Okay.
1: Kamala Harris.
6: When you look at this war in Iran, which the American people do not want, which was not authorized by conference, but even if it was, it should not have been initiated. He talked about obliterating, and then he said, oh, he did. It's all just...
1: God, imagine if we were putting up with her laugh right now. Oh, what a nightmare. I thought this was really interesting. She is also signaling she has no problem with the public airing of what went wrong, telling donors she believes the DNC should release its autopsy.
2: Ken Martin is refusing to release it, and I'm upset at him for that.
1: Why?
2: I have no idea.
1: I mean, if she's calling for it, right?
2: Absolutely. It's like... we as Democrats, the party, should know what we did wrong so that we can correct it in the future.
1: Yeah, and can I say, a glimmer of hope, when we just played Mark Kelly, we have some amazing people on our side that would be amazing presidents. I think we have a huge bench. I mean, you know I love J.B. Pritzker. Mm-hmm. I mean, just Gavin Newsom, obviously, just on and on. I feel like we have an amazing field. But I one strategist that was quoted in this article on the possible Kamala run, South Carolina-based strategist, said, I find it offensive for people to say to a qualified black woman, shut up and go away. We don't hear that same approach with others who may not look like Kamala. Some advisors see the party anger around Biden beginning to dissipate and theorize it could significantly fade by 2028. She's entitled to an opportunity like everybody else. We should have a primary, and, you know, as we always say, Chris, whoever wins, as Carlos always tells us, after the primary, All right, this is my opportunity to say, please, for the love of God, L.A., do not vote for Spencer Pratt.
3: He's not going to win.
1: I hear that he also is a Sandy Hook denier? Awesome. My God, this lunatic.
3: He's not going to win. If he ends up on the ballot, I already said what I said yesterday.
2: Yep.
3: But if he's on the ballot, I'm going to be very suspicious.
1: I'm very, very fragile this morning. Think of me as a Fabergé egg in Risky Business.
2: His ads are landing with a certain segment of the population.
1: He didn't have insurance. That's what happened. Yeah. Idiot.
2: Right.
1: That's what happened to his house.
2: I know.
1: We had 100-mile-an-hour winds. Right.
3: There are obviously, a certain group of Republicans in the Los Angeles area. There are not a lot of them.
2: Right.
3: So if
2: he is one of the two people on the ballot, he will not win.
1: Mommy's very fragile this morning. Let's see.
7: This should be a simple demand.
1: Oh, Mike Waltz.
7: The removal of mines from an international waterway, that you cannot exact illegal tolls. We have to address these violations here in the council. And we have to ask ourselves, if a country chooses to oppose such a simple proposition, do they really want peace?
2: If a country blocks the Strait of Hormuz,
1: it's Iran that doesn't want peace. We're the ones that attack them unprovoked.
2: What he basically said: if a country blocks the Strait of Hormuz, do they want peace? Isn't that what we're doing? We're blocking the Strait of Hormuz.
1: It was open before we started the stupid war. It's just okay. Reaction to Pope Leo urging peace and rejecting war, positive 66%, negative 30%. Aaron Rupar said 30% of Americans are against, squints at notes, the Pope urging peace. By the way, did you see he gave the gift to Marco Rubio? Yeah. It was an actual olive branch, the symbol of peace, which was not too subtle. Because we're just a dumb country, we gave him a football, a little crystal football. He was like, oh.
2: He's more of a White Sox fan than a Bears fan, isn't he?
1: Okay. Oh, by the way, can I just get to one more, Christian Republican Family Values member?
2: Okay.
1: GOP representative accused of hurling boiling water at his wife.
2: Oh, yeah.
1: A Trump-endorsed congressman has been accused of beating his wife, hurling a pot of boiling water at her in front of their infant child. Congressman Max Miller, that guy, is accused of years of documented physical abuse against his ex-wife, Emily Moreno, who's the daughter of Ohio Senator Bernie Moreno.
2: Oh, okay.
1: The couple married at Trump's golf club with Trump in attendance himself. In 2022, you might recall, he was accused of domestic abuse by former White House Press Secretary Stephanie Grisham, who was his former girlfriend. And as you know, Trump defends every wife beater that he's hired. In 2021, Politico published a lengthy deep dive into Miller's alleged history of violence, his run-ins with the law, and his reportedly explosive temper. This is just a party of bags.
2: I can say without reservation that if this guy had been a Democrat, he would be out of there. The party would kick him out immediately. There'd be no discussion.
1: God, it's just, sorry, after what's happening in Tennessee and across the South, you cannot, they're just a racist party. They are racist, misogynistic, homophobic, transphobic, you name it. One more, Richard Blumenthal on this.
8: Here's a lesson. You can't count on war being quick and easy. You can't base it on bombast and bluster or bombing alone. And the costs of this war have yet to be fully felt or calculated. And I would just emphasize this point. This administration has concealed a lot of the costs.
1: Thank you. That's, you know, more and more reporting. God knows what the actual cost of this debacle is going to be. And one more, Senator Blumenthal.
8: Iran has a lot of cards, and you're seeing them in real time. Americans are paying much higher prices for gasoline, but not just for fuel, also for food, everything from mattresses to medical devices, everything dependent on petrochemicals and plastics. And the world economy is at risk, all because Iran still holds cards.
2: Whirlpool yesterday just said that nobody's really buying appliances right now.
1: Yes, I saw that. Yeah. I saw that. Yep. Kevin in Indiana, let's get you in before the break. Hi, Kev. Kev.
9: Hi. Hi. Hi, guys.
1: Hi.
9: Go ahead. I know that there's so much effery going on, but there's something going on at Fort Wayne, Indiana that needs attention. What? And I thought Stephanie Miller's show would be a great place for it.
1: Okay.
9: The Civic Center is supposed to be named for a former mayor, mm-hmm. and the city council is blocking it, and I don't understand why, because the former mayor's name is Harry Balls.
2: that is our kind of story.
1: It was made for the Stephanie Miller
2: Show. Of course.
1: Along with the fact that this beaver candy is real.
3: It is.
1: Yay!
3: Although okay. It seems like I Googled beaver chocolate candy, and the first thing that came up was buying it at a liquor store. So
1: oh, Beaver Liquors. Beaver Liquors is an actual place. It's exit 69 off.
2: Yes. Years ago, we did this thing. There's this road off of in Michigan called Big Beaver Road. And
1: exit 69.
2: It's exit 69, and there's a Beaver Liquors.
3: Of course.
2: Right on this, so.
1: Okay, that's
2: probably get that there.
1: Someone commented on my picture of me humping my girlfriend in front of the hump sign because I'm just like, why post the sign if they don't want you to do it? And someone said, this is why I've been listening to Stephanie since I was in college. We have the same middle school boy sense of humor. Because you are only young once, but you can be immature literally forever. That's the whole point of this show.
2: Did your girlfriend appreciate this?
1: She did.
2: Did she?
1: She did. When you find someone that appreciates your juvenile sense of humor.
2: Okay.
1: Hold on to them. Okay. 18
2: minutes. And then posts evidence of your juvenile sense of humor with her.
1: On Instagram. Uh-huh. Yes. Go check it out.
3: Yeah.
1: 18 minutes after the hour.
10: Voters are frustrated, but I'm hopeful that they'll see the path forward.
1: I was heartened, you know, at social media. Dale said, Los Angeles, there's no informed educator reason to think that Spencer Pratt is what's best for this city. What a complete embarrassment. Why do people keep thinking mediocre white male reality television stars are fit to be in office? Have we learned nothing? We played that, you know, clip where Obama's joking to, you know, Stephen Colbert, but he's about how the bar has been lowered, you know, literally almost anyone, I guess, thinks they could be president, right? Or mayor, or whatever.
10: I think the polling shows, you know, a tight race, if only because lots of candidates are kind of clustered mm-hmm. together.
2: Yeah.
1: Right.
2: Much like our gubernatorial race.
1: Yeah.
10: Right.
2: Yeah.
10: And so, you know, I think that means two things. One, it means there's a lot of undecided voters where the tide could break in any direction. You know, the last time Los Angeles elected a Republican was when Reardon was reelected. And he was elected the first time in 1993.
1: Yeah, I remember. Reardon.
10: And, you know, part of what led to that was frustration with an incumbent. And so I think the city is a lot different than it was more than, 30 years ago at this point.
1: Yeah.
10: So I don't think that that's going to happen this time around. You know, in part because, you know, the party has an organization in Los Angeles. I'm not sure that Spencer Pratt has that going for him.
1: Also we did this celebrity thing once with Arnold, you know, when Gray Davis got, you know, wrongly blamed, right, for the, you know.
2: I think it's less about him being a celebrity and more that he's kind of harnessed some of the frustration that people felt after the fires and the economic devastation that those fires caused.
10: Well, and it's not just that, right? Like, the anxiety that people feel in the entire country is what's driving a lot of change at the local level, too. So people are taking out their frustrations in any way they can find. I think that's why Democrats are smart to continue talking about the issues that matter to us about affordability, and making sure that people can live in the communities they've raised their families.
1: Yeah, I got to say, I agree with Yvette Nicole Brown, who I know you probably know, but she said that debate showed the principled, smart, caring, hardworking woman I know. I don't choose candidates blindly. I pay attention to their qualifications and character. She earned my support. Karen Bass has been an amazing mayor of L.A. during a tough time for our city and country. Imagine what she could do if we actually had her back and stopped listening to the lies from folks who are chasing power and personal notoriety.
11: I
1: was saying, Carl, I wonder if you agree with my analysis that I think Indiana's good news. I'm glad it's still Trump's party. I'm like, great. Lash yourself to this guy with a 30% approval rating, right? It's become...
10: I think what may have helped Republicans in the long term would have been showing some independence from Trump. The longer they refuse to do that,
1: right,
10: the harder it is for them to win people over they're going to need in November. And the more examples we have of it not happening, the worse it is for them.
1: Yeah. One more I say for you. David said Javier Becerra just gave every other candidate a lesson in what leadership looks like. When they tried to attack him for being part of the system, he reminded them that he was the one who saved the system from federal collapse. The governor's office is not a place for training wheels. It does feel like this is part of a larger conversation about, you know, Trump, et cetera, right? In terms of, Bonnie agrees.
10: Bonnie's a big...
1: She's ready for the Becerra era. Yeah.
10: Right. Well, I mean, look, the polling is very interesting in California because what people were worried about for what feels like the last 10 years was that the prospect of, because of the top two primary system, of no Democrats making it through.
1: Right.
10: Now it's possible that two Democrats will make it through, at least according to the polling, but we'll see. It'll depend in large part how undecided Democrats break, but it looks like Becerra is going to be one of them.
1: Yeah.
10: And then the only question is whether one of the Republicans make it through or whether Steyer is the second Democrat that makes it through.
1: Yeah.
10: That's where things are right now. That could obviously change. But look, one thing that it shows us is that we have a lot of really capable people on our side.

0: Stephanie Miller.
1: Yeah, the world's burning, everybody. If you woke up and you're thinking, hey, are things really horrible, particularly this morning? Yes, they are. Yes, they are. It is not you. Doesn't this make you feel better about hantavirus? Here we go.
2: The hantavirus. Have you been briefed on the virus?
3: Yes, I have.
2: Can you tell us what you learned in these briefings?
3: You're going to be told everything and you already have. It's very much, we hope, under control. There was the ship, and I think we're going to make a full report about it tomorrow. We have a lot of people, a lot of great people studying it. It should be fine. We hope.
2: Should Americans be concerned that it's going to spread? And how are you
3: I hope not.
2: To get
3: I mean, I hope not. We'll do the best we can.
1: Goodness. Yep. Well, I feel better. How about all y'all? Yeah. Okay. Trump on the Hunter virus. We should be fine. Reporter, should Americans be concerned that it's going to spread? Trump, I hope not. Okay, the people that brought you the worst COVID response in the entire world and then inexplicably were voted for again want you to know that Trump said, yeah, we should be fine, and officials are doing their best. So, there you go.
4: All right. Well.
1: All of it. We have every past disaster we've ever had all mashed into one. It's like every disaster movie is mashed into the, right?
5: Yeah.
1: Perfect storm in your...
6: I was looking at the hantavirus. I was just like reading facts about it last night because I do think there's Well, no, I think there's a lot of fear-mongering around it naturally. And though we should be concerned and, you know, just monitoring it, we also shouldn't freak out.
5: It's a lot harder to transmit than COVID.
6: It is. Yes.
1: It's hard when it's Trump and Bobby Kennedy in charge.
6: Of course, but
1: it's just oh my God, because you know
5: it's like a different kind of virus.
6: On the flip side of it, you know, listen to the people who actually know what they're talking about. Don't listen to Trump saying, you know, spewing whatever he thinks is gonna whatever. Like, don't listen to him. Basically, listen to
1: it's just another
6: scientists.
1: Thing we have to apologize to you for. And if we mentioned to you, Bella, that we love you, Meg said, "I hate that my kid's whole childhood has been during the nightmare of the two Trump presidencies and now the destruction of the USA. They all deserve so much better."
6: I do think about that sometimes, where I'm like, "Damn, like he was president through my entire high school experience. I didn't get a graduation.
1: I know. I mean,
6: and now we're here.
1: You're grouchy sometimes about random things, but if I were you, I would be." I would like be a little ball of white hot rage. 24/7.
5: You never got to experience Obama, really, or Clinton?
6: No, I was not conscious during the Obama administration. Barely.
5: Right.
6: I voted for him in a mock election.
5: Okay.
1: Oh God, a mock election. Isn't that what this last one was?
5: Yeah. So all of these elections have been mockeries.
1: Oh God, Angela in Maryland. Hello, Angela.
7: Good morning. I have to preface this by saying I'm not a doctor, but. Have you seen the film of Trump's entourage going into the reflecting pool that's been drained and then driving up and down it?
5: Yeah.
1: Yes.
7: Have you seen that?
5: Yes.
7: Okay. Like I said, I'm not a doctor, but my theory is he is holding on to the things he can do. And what he can do is, what he thinks he can do is construction and improving real estate and whatever. This man needs to be 25th amendmented yesterday.
1: Yeah.
7: And to that end, there's a therapist. His name is Adam James. House had him on his show, and you should have him on.
1: Yep.
7: Because he's got this stuff knocked.
1: Yep, I hear you. Dr. Wanda is our official psychologist of the Stephanie Miller Show and my best friend.
5: I hope she's asleep right now, though.
6: Yes.
1: She's never asleep. We're both lifelong insomniacs. But, Aaron Rupar, you know, who covers this for a living, he's like us. He can't escape it. He said Trump threatened to nuke Iran during the same press event where he called a woman reporter baby and a bitch, and we're all just supposed to continue on tomorrow. Is this any of this insanity is normal or acceptable? And this, to her point, Rachel Scott posted, the president took us to the reflecting pool where he's replacing the flooring. I asked the president why the focus on these projects amid the backdrop of the war and soaring gas prices. And Sherrilyn Ifill said Trump's attack on Rachel Scott was completely unacceptable. She embarrassed him by asking him the right question. You are in a war with Iran, tariff litigation going badly, prices soaring, upcoming visit with China, Saudi Arabia refusing the use of airstrips, Ukraine drone warfare shaking Russia, NATO, China visit, redistricting, approval ratings in the toilet. Why are you, POTUS, personally overseeing a series of vanity projects down to paint, flooring, arch height, and reflecting pool color? Which is exactly what she did. 29 minutes after the hour, John Fugelsang next.

0: feeling the pain, but there's a bright side. According to Trump economic advisor and guy the neighbor said was always so quiet and kept to himself, Kevin Hassett. Hassett went on the Fox Business and said that if you think the economy's bad, no, you don't. Why? Because credit cards.
1: I had the head of one of the big five banks in my office yesterday going through the credit card data, and just as Secretary Bessent said, credit card spending is through the roof.
0: Yes, things are great. Credit card spending is through the roof. Bottle collection has become very popular. Sales of scratchers have skyrocketed, and there's never been a better time to start a career as a bus station gigolo.
2: That's where this guy started, and look where he is now. I got him on a bus stop.
3: From bus station gigolo to best-selling author.
4: With John Fugelsang.
2: Hi, good morning. Good morning, sir.
5: I don't forget where I'm from, you people. I don't forget where I'm from. And enjoy Hantavirus. Have you guys noticed every time these Christians vote for Caligula, God sends a new plague? Have we noticed yet?
2: Yeah. Yes, yes, I have noticed. John, where do we start? The Tennessee House passed a racist gerrymander that eliminates the state's only black majority district. The MAC is now up for a vote in the state Senate. This is nothing short of Jim Crow 2.0. You retweeted Naomi Klein, who said, it sure looks like Republicans redo the map in Tennessee to stop Memphis from sending Justin Pearson to Congress, who is poised to win the primary after fighting like hell against Elon Musk's methane-spewing data center monstrosities in South Memphis, craven, desperate, and racist as hell. I was saying these are the symbols of our time, John, that look like they're out of the 1950s. Justin Pearson, right? You know, face to face with this like Buford Pusser looking sergeant of arms, and Justin Jones burning the Confederate flag. Like,
5: Go ahead.
2: Just your.
5: No, I mean, it's amazing. I don't even call this gerrymandering. This is what I call a racist Instagram filter for democracy, called Even Whiter. You know, like right now, John Roberts has been chasing the Voting Rights Act, like Inspector Javert chasing Jean Valjean for decades. And like up to 10 majority black congressional districts are vulnerable. They're trying to make sure that the Confederate states never send a black person to Congress from either party again. That's what's going on here right now. So look what they're doing. This is the Supreme Court, race-conscious college admissions to address historic discrimination. Oh, that's illegal, right? And race-conscious voting maps to remedy historic vote dilution. Oh, that's illegal. Oh, but race-conscious immigration crackdowns? Oh, that's fine. Race-conscious policing? That's fine. Race-conscious travel bans? Oh, totally kosher. This court only believes, these Republicans only believe America has to be colorblind only when race is used to help minorities. If race is used to hurt minorities, then we don't need to be colorblind at all. And they're doing it right in public. This is why they got rid of the preclearance rules in 2013. Yeah. Remember when Roberts began gutting the Voting Rights Act 13 years ago? And I knew that that was the beginning of the end for this country, because it was the same week they greenlit the movie Sharknado 2. And now it's still
2: And now here we are. John, I really did.
5: Alabama, they've already voted. And now they're well, actually, your vote doesn't count because your district just moved to the swamp behind the Cracker Barrel now. They're already voting.
2: But, you know, I thought of you, John, because it literally, I'm looking at these scenes yesterday, and these are the people that use the Bible to justify slavery, right?
5: Exactly, yeah. Oh, yeah, still, they don't follow Jesus. They're using the Bible to justify war. They're using the Bible to justify racism. It just means whatever I want it to mean. And the Democrats, God bless them, are still mostly too cowardly to call these revoltingly fake Christians out. And they are racist. They've shown it right away. When Roberts did this 13
2: years ago. Lots of Democrats are calling that out, including Reverend Warnock.
5: Oh,
2: we have James Tallarico.
5: There's a couple. Buttigieg is great, but the very fact that these people are allowed to frame Christianity under terms that Jesus himself would reject, and the mainstream media never brings it up.
2: In fact, I gave you and John Pavlovitz, the pastor of the Stephanie Miller Show, credit Monday for the fact that we have a lot of actual pastors running in Kansas. I mean, obviously, Tallarico, et cetera. But I think it is people like you that have followed your lead for years about taking back their religion, taking back Christianity, calling out people that are misusing it.
5: Yeah, and these guys want to take back the Confederacy. Jim Clyburn might be out of Congress because his district won't exist anymore. Memphis is the only majority black district in the entire state of Tennessee, so these rat bastards are carving it up so those black votes are absorbed into three larger majority white. The maps look like an octopus having a stroke, and they've wanted to do this for years, and they finally get a chance to do it.
2: Sorry, I just got some bad news. Virginia Supreme Court blocked state's referendum to redraw U.S. House maps to give Democrats a better chance at four more House seats.
5: Wow.
2: Today is not a good day for democracy, no. John. Sorry to interrupt.
5: Well, the day's young, Steffi. It could get a lot worse.
2: Yes.
5: Don't be so sure about
2: that. It always can in Trump's America.
5: You've got to remember this. These redistricting efforts are happening for one reason, because Republicans know the demographic reality is catching up with them. Younger voters are more diverse. Urban voters are more progressive. The country is changing. And instead of broadening their appeal, they have to redraw democracy until democracy stops being a problem. And that's why they always go after the same people with these maps. It's always black folks, urban voters, young voters, immigrants, college towns. And that's why women are being targeted with the SAVE Act. When your policies become so unpopular, you got two choices: change your policies or change whose votes get counted. And that's exactly what's happening. The history books are going to have no ambiguity about it.
2: I loved your post. People who think they're better than others because they follow Jesus are not in any way actually following Jesus.
5: I had a tussle with Geraldo last weekend on CNN over Erica Kirk, and it was that kind of week.
2: He took a break from getting his ass kicked by Adam Mockler to get his ass kicked by you.
5: I've tussled with Geraldo before. He's a professional celebrity. In Geraldo's mind, hanging out with Donald Trump is the same as hanging out with John Lennon was. Fame, fame, fame. Right. That's just how data gets recorded. But we were on Abby Phillips' show last weekend. After Erica Kirk put out that video that was like a hostage video produced by Goebbels for Etsy, where she's dressed in Rhythm Nation 1814, where she's dressed like a European hitman with a silencer for some reason. And I got nothing against it. You're allowed to grieve how you want to grieve. Uh-huh. I might come out and say, let's have more gun safety laws. But she wants to be the Meghan McCain of grievance cosplay. I'll let her do it. But you're blaming liberals for everything. But your husband was shot by an independent from a Republican family. Trump's first assassin was a Republican kid. His second assassin had voted for him, the douchebag on the golf course.
2: Yeah.
5: Oh, but it's these liberals seeking the gun safety laws who are bad. And Erica Kirk is like, there's this dehumanization. All this dehumanizing. And I'm like, lady, you run Turning Point USA. You're grievance merchants. All you do is dehumanize teachers and immigrants and LGBTQ folks and Democrats. I mean, that's what they do. Turning Point USA exists to normalize white supremacy for college kids.
2: Yeah.
6: Yes.
2: Yeah, absolutely. Yes. Oh, you get a preach.
6: Yes.
2: You get a preach from
6: preach.
2: Bella with a Z.
5: I mean, it's like the Marlboro man coughing up a lung and suing Clean Air. You know, it's like, you poured gasoline on this fire for years, lady.
6: Yep.
5: I mean, and a comedian making fun of you is not persecution. It's Tuesday.
2: Right? Yeah, there you go. I loved your post. Imagine being an adult who thinks the Trump administration would turn out well because you believe the things Donald Trump tells you. I mean, this exchange yesterday, John. Question, are you considering going back to Project Freedom now that gas prices are more than $4.50? Trump, no, gas prices have come way down today. Have you looked? Do we have Steve Scalise? Give me six. This is what they're just resorting to lying flat out. Here we go.
7: We've delivered. Well, you go back 2 years ago, we were paying almost $6 a gallon for gasoline. Right now it's in the threes. Obviously, we've seen a jump with the Iran conflict.
8: When were we paying six?
7: Still, 2.5 years ago.
8: I don't think we were. That wasn't the average
7: price. Where we are now, we're.
8: You must have been on vacation in California. I think 2 years ago in April of 2024, we were at about 365. So we're actually above where we were then.
5: And let's not forget, right? Gas prices were at their peak under Biden because of Putin's illegal war.
3: Right.
2: Yeah.
5: Gas prices are high now because of Trump's
2: illegal war of choice.
5: War.
2: That's right. Yep.
5: Yeah. Both times. Can I just say one thing?
2: Yeah.
5: I think Trump only said that so we would be talking about how he's lying about gas prices and not talking about the humiliation and the emasculation of Project Freedom. I mean, for Project Freedom, do you guys know what that is? I mean, it sounds
2: lasted
5: like
2: less than a day.
5: It sounds like a nicotine pouch endorsed by Kid Rock, doesn't it? Project Freedom. It sounds like some guy selling beef jerky out of his Jeep Wrangler. But what happened was they launched this thing, to escort commercial ships through the Strait of Hormuz, and the Saudi family said, no, you don't get to do that. And this whole humiliating episode shows that Donald Trump is owned by Saudis as much as he's
2: and
5: owned
2: Netanyahu.
5: By Putin and owned by Netanyahu.
2: Yeah, they're all just yanking his chain and he does whatever they say.
5: He hates Muslims and Jews equally and he's owned by both. And that's what this was. Our allies in the Gulf were like, no, man, we're not going to die because Grandpa Casino wants another Nobel Peace Prize audition. And Trump just turns to the Saudis, who are the most evil people in the world, and he's like, please, let me use your airspace while Iran bombs your infrastructure, and I'll think about helping later. We look like a punk in the eyes of everyone in the world who doesn't watch Fox News.
2: Speaking of bankruptcies, debt just surpassed our economy. It's official.
5: Right.
2: He managed to bankrupt the United States morally and financially, literally bankruptcy king. Let me make a point about the media when I was talking about him saying gas prices have come way down. Rick said he just makes up whatever he wants. No one ever challenges him in real time. A reporter asking a question that he makes up a lie to says that's not true. Make him shout you down until he insults you when he moves on to the next reporter who follows up on the question he just lied about. If media covering the White House just shovel his bolt along, there's no reason for him to stop. Rachel Scott did that yesterday, and he called her a bitch.
5: They try to do it. Lord knows the women are so brave. Brian Karam still tries to do it when they let him in the building. But the reality is, if you ask a hard question, you will lose your access.
2: Yeah.
5: That's how it works.
2: It makes them humiliated
5: with your employer. Yeah. So it's
2: and that's like why we're having Katie Fang on Monday, because independent journalism... And the John Fugelsang Show is where it's at, man. And I thank you for coming here during such a difficult time for you. You said it is that time of year again when science still cannot develop an instrument that can measure my indifference to the Met Gala. And I appreciate soldiering.
5: They keep trying to measure how little I care about the Met Gala, but they don't have a powerful enough telescope yet. Yeah.
3: Connor's story looked amazing, though.
5: Oh, a lot of them looked amazing. It's great. I'm really glad that. And I heard from the very top. If you climb to the top of the steps, you could actually see the class struggle from there. So I hope they had a great time.
2: All right. Love you, John Fugelsang. Never miss the John Fugelsang Show. Oh, and I think, aren't you doing an event with our beloved Dana Goldberg next week?
5: Yes, I
2: and
5: am. Allison and our Gill. Beloved Allison and, Gill and our beloved Andy Richter.
2: And my new best friend, Gene Smart. Right?
5: And our beloved Gene Smart.
2: It's Tuesday at the El Rey.
5: Rufus Wainwright. California Rising for Blue Wave California at the El Rey Theater. Even Lawrence Juber, McCartney's guitarist from Wings.
6: What?
5: Dude played on Wonderful Christmas Time and he's performing. And Rufus Wainwright and Dana and Gene Smart and me. And that's at the El Rey.
3: The El Rey is an amazing space. Yeah. I love that space.
5: So you go to bluewavecalifornia.org/concert.
2: All right. I just got to meet Gene Smart for the first time. You give her a big French kiss to say it's from me.
5: I was already planning on
2: do it. Okay, good. All right, love you.
5: Bye.
6: Thanks,
2: there
6: John.
2: He goes. 46 minutes after the hour. Carlos, did you watch any of the, gubernatorial debate? I watched clips, a bunch of clips.
9: I did not. I watched clips as well. It's telling that Mayhem and Steyer won't attack Republican. They won't attack Bianco or Hilton.
2: Yeah.
9: They'll just go after Bersetta, and Steyer is the same thing.
2: Yeah.
9: And I get it if you want to be the one Democrat representing, but why don't you tear down the Republicans so that we have two Democrats to
2: Thank you.
9: To
2: and
9: elect.
2: Wait, can I address something too, Chris? Because I think it was important what you said, is that you were saying you thought Becerra was attacking Steyer for being a billionaire. I don't know what you think, Carlos. The progressives I talk to here, it's not that he's a billionaire. It's A, that he did make his money in fossil fuels and private prisons, even though he's divested from that. But also that he has money in offshore accounts in the Cayman Islands. And so it was a discussion about paying your fair share. And so, you know, I do think that's relevant. You don't put money in the Cayman Islands. You do that to avoid paying taxes.
9: But I also think
2: it's a fair point.
9: Strategy. You attack him for what is, not what he promises. Because I could pose as a Republican too and go up there like, I want to get rid of ICE and I want to get health care for everybody. And I'm Scrooge. I was visited by three ghosts and I'm better now. How are we supposed to trust that when your past record doesn't reflect that? Unless he's doing something right now that's progressive, I don't know. I don't have enough education on what Steyer is doing now that proves that he is indeed a progressive candidate. Is there something out there, Chris? I don't know.
2: Well, we have, I mean, we have experience with Tom. And I will, on record, say I like him. I've done events with him. He's been on this show. I think that some people have a problem with that he spent so many millions of dollars on what it feels like vanity projects, meaning running for president, running for governor again, running. Did he run for mayor, too? I can't remember. But, you know, for instance, progressive infrastructure desperately needs money, and we wish not just Tom, and that's not just on Tom. It's on, you know, wealthy Democrats in general. We've just talked about the use of one's money. It's not the fact that he is a billionaire, I think.
9: Look at his ads. I saw one that was like a Scorsese tracking shot about the movie industry, like going from person to person on a set. And I'm like, man, that dude's got some money. Yeah. And maybe he did get visited by three ghosts. Maybe he does have a kind heart. But I want him to attack the Republicans in every ad, every chance he gets. He needs to tear down Hilton and Bianco. Then I'll start trusting him a little bit. At this point, I don't. Yeah. Javier Becerra.
2: The era.
9: Lifelong Californian.
2: The era of Becerra.
9: No, Attorney General, right?
2: That's mostly the what do you call it? The criticism I've heard is exactly what you're saying, is that, you know, Steyer's attacking it's only Becerra and not the Republicans. And we just, the only thing we cannot have is a Republican governor here. I mean.
9: No, it smells like powdered milk. Are you sure this is whole milk? It's whole milk. Drink it. Go ahead. Yeah, Steyer seems to me like De Niro in the end of. What's the movie of Goodfellas? No. Go around the corner. There's some Democratic policies around the corner. No. I put them there. Go ahead. Right around the corner.
2: Okay. That being said, you are one of your posts is vote blue no matter who. Like we just,
9: yes.
2: I've said he would be 11 billion times better a governor. So would Katie Porter.
9: Yes.
2: So would any of them. But it's just we are in this stupid jungle primary thing where Becerra's ahead, but, you know, Hilton's close. And, you know, I mean, obviously, there are 61 candidates. So 1% or 2% of somebody's support could make a difference, right?
9: Yeah. Please don't be a Ralph Nader and a Jill Stein. Whoever's behind it has no shot. Realize you have no shot and just drop out. Don't be that steeplechase runner that won't move to the outside and trips everybody over the water steeplechase. I thought I was supposed to stay. No, get out of the way. Go. Move.
3: But
9: don't be
3: like,
9: a Ralph Nader.
3: There are like
9: don't
3: 61 people running.
9: You're too selfish to drop out.
2: Yeah.
3: There are 61 people running.
2: Yeah.
9: Get out.
2: Right. You posted about this. Would have done something. This is not evidence not voting for the Democratic nominee after the primary helps progressive goals. See Nader 2000. That led to Citizens United and today's Supreme Court. False equivalence to say both parties are the same. They both take corporate money, but MAGA's worse. Rather than stand up in a lifeboat after the primary, try pragmatism. Who's your candidate? Will they have the math to win? Only question, direct answers, please. And you say that in every race, so it's not just this one.
9: I say that in every race, and I stress after the primary.
2: Right.
9: If you want to vote for Peter Pan and the most left perfect candidate during the primaries, I think that's smart. You want to pull the Democratic Party as left as you can with the best progressive ideas. But once we hit the after the primary and it's a binary choice, you're not going to get that perfect candidate. It was going to be Gore or Bush.
2: Minutes after the hour, thank God we're this close to Fridays with Frangela.
3: It's about time.
2: Their strategy is apparently cheating, as in what's going on across the South, including Tennessee, or just lying. This is Chris Wright, the energy secretary.
6: This is an administration, the first Trump term and the second Trump term, all about lowering energy prices and an incredibly successful record in doing that.
3: What?
2: Yes. Mm-hmm. Yep.
3: Are we still at war with East
2: Asia?
3: Yes,
2: we have always been at war with East Asia, and gas prices have never been lower than they are now, as Trump said yesterday, and Steve Scalise said, and okay. Kyle Kulinski, I don't know who he is, but I love him. Here he is.
10: He's the one f***ing you over, right? Like, he's the billionaire. He's the corrupt politician. He's the one rigging the rules in favor of the Epstein class and against you. So, yes, he talked a good game about how the system is rigged, but he's the beneficiary of that rigged system. He's the problem.
2: Yep, absolutely. And AOC hitting that point yesterday, too, I thought.
11: There's a certain level of wealth and accumulation that is unearned, right? You can't earn $1 billion.
12: That's right.
11: You just can't earn that.
12: That's exactly correct.
11: You can get market power. You can break rules. You can do all sorts of things. You can abuse labor laws.
12: Yep.
11: You can pay people less than what they're worth.
12: Yep.
11: But you can't earn that.
2: By the way, someone else pointed out what I did not. I just got to watch more clips of the California governors. I did not know Steve Hilton is A, British, and B, a snooty rich douchebag. Okay,
3: he started out so condescending.
2: Yeah.
3: Started out working in British government, and then he came over here and started up a high tech firm in the Silicon Valley.
2: Yes. Yes, thank you, Bill. Thank you for that Gen Z cynicism.
13: I hate tech bros. Like, my God. Get out of government. Get out of government.
3: We're being inundated.
2: Steve in Portland. Hi, Steve.
14: Hi, Stephanie. This is I started taking Native Path Collagen recently, and I was inspired to write you a short poem.
2: Oh.
3: Okay.
2: All right.
14: You are the collagen on the rim. You are the collagen on the rim of my toilet seat, and I am the syrup on your twat waffle.
2: Okay. All right. Do we have to?
3: No, we don't have to bleep that.
2: We don't have to bleep that?
3: No.
2: Okay.
3: I do like that word, though.
2: I do, too. Let's not repeat it.
3: Okay.
2: All right. By the way, to that point that we were just talking about, Matthew said people attacking Becerra for being a career politician need to ask themselves, with a federal government being run by game show hosts, contestants, talking heads, influencers, podcasters, shouldn't California want someone with experience? If your toilet was leaking, would you call a plumber or a podcaster?
13: Yeah, obviously there are layers to it because there are so many people in the running. There are layers and there are levels.
2: Some of them get the out, for God's sake. You know, and I get it. They're already on the ballot, but they could be loud about it and throw their support.
13: Yes, they should. Yes. They should. They are delusional if anyone who's lower than, you know.
3: Wow, imagine that. Them. California being a state full of egotistical people.
2: Via Grossa. Sorry, I have a... It's allergy season. Via Grossa.
3: We're a magnet for egotistical people.
13: Oh, yeah. Well,
3: nobody's going to drop out.
13: Of course.
2: Okay.
13: Let's get the tech bros out.
2: Ella's in a mood. If you think Monday moods are bad, Friday, she's at it.
13: I hate tech.
2: Joe in Chicago. Hi, Joe. Hi, Joe.
15: Hi. Just trying to enjoy this Friday, but a couple things have come up. One, just the media is completely broken after the Virginia redistricting election. All the pundits on these roundtables, including Geraldo, were saying how this was just wrong to gerrymander and how much harm it's done. And after the Supreme Court, these people should be out there with the loudest voices that were saying how bad the Virginia redistricting was. But they're silent, of course.
2: Yeah, yeah. Listen, this is why we are having Katie Fang from the Midas Touch Network on Monday. Independent journalism is the only thing, in my opinion, that is working in this country. All right, we have... it's a lot. I need my friends. Fridays with Frangela next.

0: strikes laws, mass incarceration, denied us of who we are, and we are still here. And today, you'll take the only majority black district from us. But I want you to know, and I want my nephew, sons, and the future to know, no matter what you do, no matter how much you try and break us and make us bend and make us quit, we will still be here.
1: Damn. Justin Pearson yesterday. Iconic photo, as we were saying, him standing up to, what is that, Buford Pusser, the white...
2: Sergeant at Arms.
1: Right. And then Justin Jones burning the Confederate flag on the House floor. We can't wait another moment.

0: Okay.
1: What year is this, Stephanie?
2: 1950-something. I said this earlier on the show, and if you heard, I love you guys to the extent that I never leave you alone. I text you all week long. And you're two of the funniest comedians in the entire country. This is just not funny. This is, if you are not sickened and heartbroken over what we just saw in Tennessee yesterday, and not just Tennessee, Frangela, obviously, this is spreading across the entire South. And it, mm-hmm. it is, and you're right, Frances. I just was like, these are pictures out of 1950.
1: Absolutely. You can't tell me they're not out of 1950. And we are replaying our history because this country refuses to learn its lesson.
0: Right.
1: And we're going and they'll be playing it out in another 20 years, in another 40 years, because stop, and we said this on the final word yesterday. Stop acting like this country is ruled by the Constitution. It is not. Those are words for us suckers.
0: That's right. It's never been. The people who wrote it, many of them had slaves. It has never been. We've only had supposed equal access to voting since 65.
2: Yeah.
0: And that was too long. Too long for this country, but that's okay. We know who you are now. See, you were hiding before. Now you're out in the open. That's okay.
2: Scenes, everybody on Threads was on this. Laughing at black people while you take away their last bit of elective power isn't a good look. Seriously, WTF, Tennessee. I mean, these are like characters out of some kind of, I'm joking about Buford Pusser, but oh my God.
0: His name?
2: Yes, I think so. Whoever, I mean.
0: Really?
2: But no, I mean, there's, you know, it's everything. This guy wrapped in a Trump flag. You know, when they're taunting at people, laughing, it's just,
0: But they've done our work for us. We don't have to wait for the outfit anymore. We know exactly who they are. And in the past, what we've had to hear is, this isn't about race. This isn't about that. And of course it is. Of course it is.
2: I mean, this one, hold please. Kelly said, if removing the vote from black people in Tennessee isn't enough for you to realize we're in a new civil war, what will? Enough of this federal terror. Enough. Mm-hmm. I mean, in record time, they proved that the Supreme Court and John Roberts are wrong, right?
0: Yes, and he's racist.
2: Yeah.
1: Yeah.
0: I'm serious. I said it last night. This is a soft civil war. It will, and I've been afraid of it since Trump got here, is that it may not end soft. And I don't think it will. They're not going to go, just like the Confederacy. They're the Confederacy. They've never stopped being it. This is what happens when you sleep with the enemy.
2: Yeah.
1: Yeah. Yeah. They learned our ways well enough to become the snake in the hen house.
0: Mm-hmm. That's right.
1: And that is who we have and what we have. And to act like as if this is my issue on our side is the behavior as if this is legal.
0: Right.
1: As if this is moral.
0: Right.
1: As if we're walking around like, well, they did that. I guess we gotta kind of deal with it. We don't have to. This
0: no,
1: is the
0: we
1: world
0: don't.
1: We gotta live in.
0: Stop playing by.

0: the bigots rules. Last night I looked at a map on the news of the all these northern states, the Union, who are trying to combat what the you know, the South is doing. And I was like, I don't know why people aren't calling this a civil war. Look at that map. Yeah. That is what it is.
1: I mean, we were saying, for Angela, I know it's so over. I mean, I in particular am just overwhelmed this morning. It's been a long week. But also, like, we're literally, he is threatening nuclear war.
0: Yes.
1: There is a chance we're going to start a world war. While you're absolutely right, this feels like a civil war that's starting.
0: It is. We're dividing by states. It is.
1: Someone said, what happened in Tennessee today simply proves the Republican Party must be dismantled and never allowed power again as soon as possible. They are a danger to our country and to the world. You can't say anymore you're not racist, that they aren't a racist party, because this is what you stand for.
0: We've been saying it, and nobody wanted to listen.
2: And we are seeing the danger is playing out before our very eyes. Mm-hmm. And we keep on acting as if it's happening to someone else or in somebody else's house. Mm-hmm. This is our home.
1: So, just so people, if you've just tuned in, they broke up Black Majority Memphis to eliminate black representation. Tennessee is the same state that repeatedly failed to pass a resolution banning neo-Nazis, but now they unanimously passed legislation banning black representation. Every Democratic governor must act now to counter these MAGA districts and take back the House and Senate. Fascism doesn't stop unless it is forced to stop. Dems must act now. We absolutely have to. In the light of what happened yesterday, we have to put the pedal to the metal in every single way in every single state, don't you think?
0: I need people to go back and review, because the Civil War, the what we call the Civil War, started with firing, right, with the South firing on the North. But before that, there were bills, there were states that weren't in compliance. There were, you know, this is how it starts. This is how it happens. And I think we make a grave mistake when we don't think about how this impacts every area of our lives, not just voting.
2: Because
0: that's they started, that, you know, where they started was with women making our rights state by state.
1: One last one. Increasingly, the GOP's just one ray of hope. Being Liberal says increasingly the GOP's gerrymandering scheme appears to be backfiring. Instead of protecting solid red districts, they may have turned some of them purple. For instance, I'm seeing a growing speculation from political leaders that Democrats could actually gain House seats because of DeSantis's recent attempt to rig the midterms in Florida. I mean, first of all, we just have to have a hungry level turnout. I mean, again, it still doesn't make up for erasing black people in the South. The only way we can fix this, I mean, and they've got to immediately say we're going to expand the Supreme Court, we're going to X, Y, Z, right?
2: Mm-hmm. If not, then it's all one side.
1: Right.
2: Then if Democrats gain power and we don't go back and immediately undo all of this, then I really got to find
0: What's
2: another
0: the point?
2: Group. Okay,
0: and also I think we have to look at this on every, like I said, every area, because it's not just about getting out the vote and people showing up in record numbers. And I mean, in people of conscience who may have considered themselves Republicans refusing to go for it, all of that. But it's also, you remember when Arizona didn't want to have Dr. King Day?
1: Yeah.
0: And what we did is we boycotted them.
1: Yeah.
0: What I am saying is, we have to use every level of power we have, which means we need to boycott these states. Businesses need to pull out of Tennessee.
1: Yeah.
0: They need to not, people need to not travel there. People need to absolutely boycott these states for every bit of income they get outside of that state.
1: Speaking of the Supreme Court, you know, I'm still laughing at last week's, your comment that Clarence Thomas sleeps in tap shoes. But yeah, someone posted, Clarence Thomas, a black man, helped white supremacists dismantle the black vote in America. This should not be forgotten. I mean,
2: there's lots of black people who want to assist.
0: Yes.
2: With
0: just like
2: the
0: women.
2: Degradation of other black people.
0: There's a lot of women.
2: And every group
0: women.
2: Has them.
0: Mm-hmm. It's every group has traitors. Every group has biscuit makers. It's just a question.
3: Oh, yeah, the
0: of
3: gays have them, too. The gays have them, yeah.
1: We got gay biscuit makers.
3: Yeah.
0: Oh, you do, Peter Thiel.
3: Yeah, we do.
0: You got big ones.
1: Oh, I can't. I think that was back in 2016. I remember being at a dinner party with a very wealthy gay guy, Trumper, and I just literally almost lost. I was
0: it's disconcerted.
1: Right.
2: Yeah.
1: It's just, you don't care about anything except, you know, taxes or whatever you think.
2: Yeah,
1: and now,
2: making my money.
1: And now the economy is going in the, for everybody.
3: Yeah.
1: So, you know.
0: That's what you
1: get. Good job. Yeah.
0: That's how it works. The Confederacy couldn't have lasted. See, this is the thing, that they keep going back to a failed model. That's what I don't understand about it.
1: Yeah.
2: What? You lost in the first place.
3: Yep.
0: You lost.
1: I just, and I will take whatever little sliver of justice I can get, French. I don't know if you saw this. Racist MAGA couple cries big crocodile tears of regret. They were sentenced to 15 and 20 years in prison for terrorizing a black family at a child's birthday party with Confederate flags, racial slurs, guns, and death threats. I don't know if you saw them in court. Just
0: no.
1: Like, you know, the crying Nazi bitch tears, as we call them.
0: Oh, that's delicious.
2: Oh, are you sad? You hurt? Your feelings hurt? You don't like it?
1: They're sad they got caught. They're sad they got caught.
0: I want those tears in a to-go bag. That is delicious. Mm-hmm. I need to eat all that. Cross the board, boo-boo.
1: Listen, this is a week for... We talked about whatever... One of the white douchebag billionaires that Mondami is fighting with in New York... someone posted about it. Hampton said, if being called a rich white billionaire is the same as being called the N-word, please let me be the first to sign up to switch places. At least that way I don't have to worry about my voting district being changed. He literally said it's like being called a racial slur, the worst racial slurs.
2: No.
0: I'm sorry. I'm so confused.
2: You culture vulture. Get off my culture. Don't you dare.
0: He's saying get called
1: that, you know, people are rich shaming, and I can't remember exactly what he said. You know, he's the one
2: rich
1: with the
2: rich shaming.
3: Mm-hmm. Yeah,
1: he's the one with the, I don't know, $300 million dollar pied-à-terre that he doesn't want to pay taxes on. It. He said, you know, the poor
0: victimhood is seductive. Apparently,
1: yes.
0: I did not know that how
1: he
0: many
1: was,
0: people were desperate for victimhood.
1: Yes, he was, you know, talking about the plight of the rich white billionaire, and how it's the same as being called the N-word. Okay. One last one. Frangela, I feel like this is a time for us all to unite. And Angela V. Shelton, this is for you specifically regarding the spider cabal, because we're going to need all the allies we can get. Do you understand?
0: Yeah.
1: In this fight. Cello says, first the orcas sink yachts, then the elephants trample a big game poacher. Yesterday I saw a beaver fighting back, and today a brown recluse spider bites that little Nazi Kyle Rittenhouse. The animal world is out here putting in the work.
3: Did a brown recluse really bite Kyle
1: Rittenhouse?
3: Wow, that's awesome.
4: Best day ever.
0: Did he very sadly pass away?
1: No.
2: He's still with us?
3: He's still with us.
1: Yes.
2: Whatever.
0: See, this is the thing about spiders. Even when you think they may be doing something right, look.
1: Did he finish the job? No.
3: No, he did not.
0: Again, I call it a PR move.
3: And now we got a brown recluse and Kyle Rittenhouse walking the earth. Great.
2: You know what? Totally. And we're talking about him.
1: And the fact that it was a brown recluse is going to make him even more racist. And there you go. We're back in the same cycle.
0: I'm going to my safe space.
1: Are you? Angela's in a ballroom.
0: I'm going to my safe space. The gold
1: are you in, are you in the bunker? Are
0: I'm
1: you
0: in
1: the
0: my gold ballroom. I don't know why it's not. There we go. I'm
1: there
0: in my
1: go.
0: Gold.
1: All right.
0: This
1: there
0: is the
1: Listen,
0: only place I can.
1: I'm just
0: safe.
1: Saying. Any port in a storm, anyone next to you in the bunker, you may have to
0: get
1: unite with this with the spider cabal.
3: That's a lot of gold. Wow, that's a lot of gold.
0: Well, I want to be safe, Chris. You tell me where else you can be safe on this planet? Nowhere.
1: No, ballrooms don't work for black people. They're not gonna.
2: You know, see, now you're going to come back from commercial. I'm going to be in one, too.
0: That's what I'm saying. We're
2: going to tell all the black people.
0: No, you racist.
2: Get yourself a gold ballroom.
0: That's right. Everybody
2: keep
0: go get your gold
2: safe.
0: Ballroom.
1: All right.
0: Tell me this don't look like something James Brown would have made. Tell me this isn't cultural appropriation.
3: Yes. Or Little Richard.
0: Little Richard is better. You're right. It's Little Richard. Yes.
1: Oh, dear. 20 minutes after the hour, this portion of the... Good morning, Malcolm Nance. Do we have kamikaze dolphins in our Navy?
5: You know what? The only thing that calms me anymore in this world is hearing David Bowie sing my name in that jingle. And I just go, well, the angel guide, or, you know, the angel guide of David Bowie, please settle down and give me some strength to have to deal with stupid questions like this. Okay. We do not have kamikaze dolphins. We do not. We never have.
1: Yeah.
5: I've seen narwhals.
1: Seems
5: dolphins.
1: Like a waste of perfectly good dolphins, but go
5: well,
1: ahead.
5: We use dolphins and narwhal, you know, I believe it was narwhals.
1: Narwhals? Narwhals. Like in the B-52 song?
3: Yeah.
5: That's correct.
1: There comes the narwhal. Okay, go ahead.
5: we use narwhals and dolphins for port security. I've seen them. I was in Bahrain during the Desert Storm period where we used them for port security to catch combat swimmers, scuba divers, and to attach limpet mines.
3: Okay.
5: If we had to, but there is no circumstance that the United States trains animals to blow up with the, the explosive or anything like that.
1: Here's
5: now,
1: another.
5: Iran, on the other hand, I don't know.
3: Yeah.
1: Here's another thought. So, are some Navy SEALs actually SEALs? I'm just curious.
5: Would you like the correct answer?
1: Yes, I want to know the degree of our use of sea mammals. Go ahead.
5: Yes. In fact, at one point, they did use SEALs.
1: Wow,
5: there was a whole division in the Office of Naval Research that worked with the research and development of sea mammals and things like that. So,
1: Malcolm, Trump tells Fox News the U.S. blockade on Iranian ports is the greatest military maneuver in history. I didn't say the questions were going to get less stupid. I just...
5: that's so dumb. Okay. All right. Yeah, you really fashion these questions to get a response out of me.
1: Yeah.
5: Yeah, because, you know, screw that Normandy D-Day landing or
1: yes,
5: the landing on
1: take that, Normandy.
5: Or what is it, you know, Iwo Jima, Palau, you know, Guam, Okinawa, all of those massive hundreds of millions of people operations just in the North Atlantic crossing. We lost 100,000 sailors in the Battle of the Atlantic. I just came back from a secret mission in England where I visited some of the sites of the women in the Special Operations Executive. You know, I mean, parachuting hundreds of agents into France to create networks and carry out sabotage. Yeah, okay. Blockade? This isn't even, you know, it's like 9 ships. The blockade of Cuba in the Cuban Missile Crisis was a massive undertaking with hundreds of ships, you know, and aircraft. This is just like a daily exercise. Don't ever listen to Trump. I mean, he's never going to tell you the truth. And he's as stupid as they come.
1: But Malcolm, you know, I'm no military expert like you, but this appears to just be an epic failure. And I don't even know where we are this morning. Right. Trump has again threatened total annihilation unless they accept the deal. And they've said they're not accepting the deal. And in one statement, he's declaring new war and peace at the same time. Can you make heads or tails of what's going on or how we're going to get out of this?
5: Listen, you know, I was just on my morning podcast on Substack, which we now call the War-ish cast.
3: Oh.
5: We can't quite figure out what we're in. The other day we were calling it the Peace-ish cast. So, you know, he makes these statements where he deliberately contradicts himself. And this is a typical statement of Trump. He will say both sides of the coin in order to say, I said this. I said we were at peace, but I also said we were at war. And that if you don't come to the table, you know, I'm going to say this one last time on this show. I know I've said it at least once. If I could ban any one movie throughout the history of Hollywood, it would be the movie 300. Because, you know, that whole kicking the negotiator into the pit. This is Sparta. Right. That's what Trump thinks he's doing.
1: Yeah.
5: He thinks that he's getting into loincloths with 8-pack abs and 300 dudes with knives.

0: Thank you.
1: We are having a week, Frangela.
2: This music is pretty gay.
1: Oh, it's so gay. Yeah. So completely gay.
3: Oh, I'm so in. I'm here for it.
1: Here for it. Frangela, you know it's a bad week when I can't even get through the racist stack in the first segment. So you saw Trump call Rachel Scott of ABC a bitch yesterday. And yeah. Also a horror show. And what else? Oh, she knows dirt. That probably better than anyone, because I assume that means black people are dirty or live in dirt or something.
4: Mm-hmm. You know, this is the thing about racists. First of all, they're stupid. And they just don't have a lot of words at their disposal.
2: Yeah.
4: You know?
2: Yeah.
4: So they use them a lot. But I just, it's so insane to me.
1: Well, Frances, yeah, I don't mean to cause more division, but your ballroom is better than Angela's.
4: Oh, is it? Whoa, what's that air conditioning unit?
2: It's the
4: air conditioning unit in the corner.
2: Yeah.
3: Well, you know what?
4: We didn't have
3: it in the budget to get central air. Okay? We did not have it in the gold was the priority.
4: Why didn't you go get some donors? And by that I mean the American taxpayer.
1: Oh God, okay? It's really. Yes. Oh, by the way, Ramaswamy chastises young Republicans on racism. Oh, I see. Now a warning. Now a warning. Uh-huh. Oh, now he's telling the Republican
2: now
1: Party, like, don't be racist.
2: Don't be racist towards me.
1: Okay, they'll get right on that.
2: Uh-huh.
1: Oh, just toward him.
2: Right.
1: Just okay.
4: Stupid heart.
3: Oh, but you know what? You can be racist towards everybody. I know I've watched you be racist towards everybody else. But guys, it's me. It's Ron. It's me.
4: Go ahead, make that non. Go ahead.
3: It's Vivek.
4: Make that non. What do they call samosas?
1: Is that is there his form of biscuit, I believe?
4: I'm culturally appropriate.
1: Yes.
4: You know, I don't want to rob other groups of their biscuit names.
3: Because you're like that.
1: I'm ready to crack with yesterday. This is
4: Trump
1: drives across the Lincoln reflecting pool. Have you ever seen them make the Lincoln just have his face in his hands on the statue?
2: Face palmed.
1: Yeah. Uh-huh. Trump shared a meme of a U.S. warship firing a laser at an exploding fighter jet sporting an Iranian flag, and he just wrote, "Lasers, bing, bing, gone. Bing, bing, bing."
4: Okay, you know
3: it's
4: what?
3: A game. It's a video game for them. It is a joke, and this is the people's lives.
4: I think we have to go back and not call King George mad, because this is mad. This is crazy. He was touched. He was a tad touched. Okay, but this is insane.
1: All right, let's just pause while we recover. 29 minutes after the hour, more Fridays with Frangela.

0: Businesses are also being hurt. Today, we got a warning that continued supply chain disruptions could push costs higher from the CEO of McDonald's. Yeah. Perhaps this will finally show Trump the true cost of war. Because this man did not work hard enough for peace, he could lose his 10-piece.
1: Oh, dear God. We mentioned this earlier. American Airlines had projected a $4 billion profit this year in 2026. They just reported Trump wiped out that entire profit forecast, the whole thing. And one last one. Tom says, according to a CIA analysis reported in the Washington Post, Trump's blockade won't affect Iran's economy for 3 or 4 months, and Iran still has about 70% of its missiles, 75% of its mobile launchers. In other words, the rosy estimates Trump and Hegseth keep repeating are BS. Using Trump's math, they're off by about 1,500%. And Heather Cox Richardson said they're absolutely hiding the cost of this war, and it is going to be astronomical.
2: Absolutely. And I think on the final word yesterday, we talked about, or today, we talk about, 220 plus sites,
3: military and sites and equipment.
2: And equipment have been destroyed and not being shared with the American public. We do not have any understanding of the cost of this world, not war, not economically, mm-hmm. not in terms of the world. Yeah. And I think that is something that we need to have a conversation about in this country, is not just how this war is affecting us, but how it is affecting the world.
1: Entire world. Mm-hmm. Entire world.
2: The entire world.
1: I saved my Shiro, Jasmine Crockett, said, it is wild for some time people have been more upset with the fact that I properly characterized the racism that we've seen playing out before our eyes as racism rather than they have been at the actual harm done. The Southern legislatures needed the oversight in Section 5 of the Voting Rights Act because they are, in fact, Republican and racist. The two are synonymous. Argue with your mama. If you're offended, it's probably because you know it's true.
2: Yeah.
1: Yeah.
3: It's 100% true.
1: Yep.
3: They're being really clear about it. That's what's amazing to me. They're draping Trump flags on their back.
1: Well, that's the thing, Frangela, as horrible as it is, I hope the visuals really help. Personality Absolutely. Of Colt said, Trump supporters are the worst human beings imaginable. If you doubt me for some reason, just look at the old white men laughing about stripping majority black Memphis of representation. Reprehensible. Every last one of them.
3: You mean, are they deplorable? Perhaps?
1: Yes. That was a very kind way of putting it. Speaking of deplorables, let's talk about Spencer Pratt, who you were on a reality show with.
2: Girl, you know what? You just opened up a wormhole of hell, okay?
1: I've been saying all week, I can't wait to talk to Frangela. New Yorker said voting for Spencer Pratt would be like voting for Trump all over again, a washed-up reality TV star who has no idea what he's talking about.
3: He's worse in many ways because he's utterly unlikable in every single way. He's the dumbest. Let me tell you something. I've never spent that kind of time with dumb people. You know? I don't know how they stay alive. I really don't.
2: I looked at him and I went, wow. Yeah. The lesson he learned from Trump was, well, if he can do it, I can do it too.
1: Go ahead, sorry.
2: No, please.
1: No, you go, Francis.
2: And this is a person who, when we referenced back then the 48 powers of law, I believe the book.
3: The 48 Rules of Power?
2: Rules of Power, yes.
3: Or, yeah.
2: And asked him if he had read, we had read the book. And he was like, I have the book. Oh. Well, then we were like, but did you read it? And he was like, no, but I have it.
1: Okay.
2: And that is who he is.
3: Now, Spencer Pratt hit me. Okay, Spencer Pratt
4: I'm sorry, what?
3: Assaulted me.
2: Yes.
3: Okay, yes.
1: So you've told this story before, but tell the story again. I don't remember.
3: We were on this ridiculous reality show, which was a horrible mistake on our part, in Costa Rica. And they were throwing a fit, he and his little
1: I believe Francis said when they ask black people to get on a boat, the automatic answer should be no.
3: No.
2: Yeah. Hell
1: no. Okay.
2: Hell no.
1: All right, but never. You said yes. Carry on.
3: So we're in Costa Rica in the jungle. Okay, it's hot. It's awful. We're starving. And this boy, Spencer Pratt, he and his little girl, they start attacking everybody, right, and screaming and yelling. And he got in my face. I'm sitting down the entire time. And holding on to my water canteen and just saying to myself, do not get up and hit this white boy. Do not get up and hit this white boy. They will call you names. They will say you're angry black woman. This is what they want. Do not hit this white boy. And he gets in my face and starts threatening, yelling and screaming at me, and slams his hand down on my hand to get my canteen out. And the jungle ninjas, which were the guards, they're crouched behind him, making it clear that we got him. We got him. And I'm looking at them. I'm like, then get him now. He just hit me, you know, so I can't with the Spencer Pratt.
1: I feel like I'm watching a sequel of a nightmare, some sort of horror film. Can I just say I watch clips of the Democratic debate, and I'm telling you, it gave me flashbacks of Trump and Kamala Harris with Mayor Bass.
2: It should.
1: With Mayor Bass, somebody posted this on the first question of the L.A. mayoral debate. Spencer Pratt had to be reprimanded by the moderator for calling Karen Bass an incredible liar. The moderator interrupted Pratt to remind him the rules did not allow for name-calling between candidates. Pratt responded with, but she called me a liar. The moderator informed Pratt that Bass did not, in fact, call him a liar. This is a man and a child in a man's body that wants to run America's second-largest city. I mean, I just can't believe we're even... Yeah, go ahead.
3: The biggest heart attack I've had in a long time was seeing Robin Steinberg, right?
2: Yeah.
3: Francis, David Steinberg's wife, supporting Spencer Pratt.
1: Oh, God.
3: Blew my mind.
1: Yeah.
2: Well, I'm going to tell you, we are in a state in Los Angeles where, and I think I do understand it, where wealthy people decided, like in San Francisco, that... Oh, crime is real.
1: Yeah.
2: Oh, this is touching and affecting me.
1: Yeah.
2: I don't like the look of homeless encampments. Well, I better get somebody who's going to do something really harsh and awful about it and save me and protect me and my money and my position. It is not about a better society.
3: Nope.
2: It is about more policing.
1: Yeah.
2: It is about more harm.
3: It's about
2: how I can harm you with my money. It is not how I can help society.
1: Francis, I'm seeing a lot of that online about, rich white ladies from the West Side that are, insulated. They think they
3: disgusting.
1: Speak for all of LA and they're insulated from, real life. I said this to you before Tennessee happened, but it was a meme that said, I find myself saying, white people at least once every day, disregarding the fact that I am also white.
4: Well, I was in here. Bella and I were talking after the show yesterday, and I said, "I'll bet you Spencer Pratt couldn't even point to you where Highland Park is.
1: Yeah.
4: He has
5: never
4: been
5: there
4: anywhere.
3: Oh, let me tell
4: west
3: you.
4: Of
5: never been to Eagle Rock.
4: Never been east of the 405.
5: No,
3: y'all. There's a strong possibility Spencer Pratt can't point to his own house. He's incredibly, incredibly stupid."
1: This is
3: I spent days with the man. When I tell you, they were the longest days of my life.
4: Yeah.
2: Yes, weeks, actually.
1: Can I just
3: we
1: say,
3: used to celebrate when they were asleep. Everybody would tiptoe around the camp because it was the only piece we got.
1: This is where we get to this just tipping point of, inexperienced, idiotic white men. I keep thinking it's a nightmare that I'm reading this. Republicans Against Trump posted, Eric Trump says he's open to running for president in 2028. I'm not ruling it out. I'm not saying no, but I'm also not saying yes.
4: Well, that was committal.
1: I.
2: You know what? They will, if they can make a hole big enough for him, he will come and sink down into it and run for president and take people's money and promise the moon, okay?
1: Can I just
2: don't
1: say,
2: act
1: it was
2: like,
1: a little immature.
2: Don't act like it can't happen. We saw his daddy do it.
1: It was a little immature, but my favorite comment was someone is, why are his teeth in upside down? I don't know. It says, it's accurate, right?
4: Yeah.
2: Mr.
3: Potato Head explains it. That explains
2: it.
3: You know something's wrong. You're like, what is is it that's wrong with this? Doesn't add up. Something ain't happening right.
1: Something. A lot of gums. Like, it just, yeah, they didn't.
2: He's got the inverse teeth. That's what he got. He's got inverse teeth.
4: Daddy didn't love him enough to buy him a real set of teeth.
1: Probably not.
3: No. Daddy doesn't know who he is. Daddy looking around for his wife named Melody or whatever he's been called. Like, he doesn't know who that is.
1: I mean, they are just left with flat-out lies. This one, Lisa says, Fox News is now trying to push the narrative that the Strait of Hormuz was closed before we even got there. These people have no depth they're not willing to sink to. That, and we've played numerous audio of them saying gas prices are way down. This is
3: that
1: not going to cut it. I mean,
3: that one really touches me. Gas prices are down. Everything's great.
1: Trump said it, and so Steve Scalise said it. We just played it. And this one I just love. I think this should be our medium boy said, a child rapist made your gas unaffordable on purpose. And I think this is like the theme of the new Iran Lego video, is that
3: Steve Scalise. Yes. I want the blood he got back. I want all the blood he got back, okay, when he got shot. I want those sutures back. I want everything back.
1: Francis, I believe, wasn't it a gay black woman that helped save him, I believe? Well, the Capitol police woman?
2: Yes. Absolutely. Uh-huh. Mm-hmm. Uh-huh.
1: Okay. Francis, you say it every week. This is a smash and grab, but just one more. Nat says, so it turns out the UFC White House event that wasn't going to make any money is actually going to make a bunch of money. $1.5 million a ticket. A portion goes to the UFC. A portion goes to Trump. And a portion goes to the U.S. military. The corruption is so blatant, they aren't even attempting to hide it anymore.
3: I thought it was supposed to be free. That we could all come for free. Didn't Trump just say that? That it was free?
2: Right.
3: For free. That's really far from free, Stephanie. That's not free.
2: That's called a ticket, you know, and on the White House lawn.
3: It is so trashy.
2: It is so trashy. We're so deep into, I believe that we are in like the third act of Idiocracy.
1: Yes, we are.
2: Okay.
1: And by the way, $1.5 million is slightly less than Bella paid for Coachella this year.
5: Don't even. Concert prices are way down.
1: No! Concert prices are way down. Yes, they are. And gas is a penny.
3: They paid you. They're down. Prices are down 4,000%.
5: We are not going back down that rabbit hole. I don't want to think about it. I am in debt to Golden Voice right now. Do you know how embarrassing that is? Okay.
1: All right. 46 minutes after the hour, this portion. I have no idea where we currently are in the Iran war or not war or possibly.
6: I'm trying to figure it out. I have no idea what any of this is. And you know what? There's a very serious concern in all of it, because he is going to fabricate some sort of victory out of this.
1: Course.
6: I'm absolutely convinced of this. Like, he's going to, it's not going to be a real victory, but he's going to say it's a victory, and he's going to keep repeating it, like, I solved eight wars, that nonsense, and until it becomes the truth. Like, the 2020 election was stolen, until it becomes the truth. And so this is his strategy, I think, overall.
1: I mean, that's so easily predictable that, he was just going to declare victory and get out at some point. But, this time, Bob, it's just so clear he didn't achieve any of the things that they portended to go in there for. And as Chris keeps pointing out, we're behind where we were. We're worse off. I mean, now he's basically saying, this is our gift to the world. You figured out the straight,
6: Right. Right. And the cost of what he's done so far can never be recouped as far as any sort of BS victory declaration goes. Because, I mean, and obviously, I think this is going to continue on. Just to be clear about what's happening, he's at some point soon, he's going to start bombing again. Because he hasn't stopped. This is one of those non-ceasefires that I keep talking about.
1: Yeah.
6: Where they say it's a ceasefire. I mean, they should just come up with, I was talking about this on my podcast yesterday, they should just come up with a different word for it. A different word for ceasefire that's not a ceasefire. Just make up some other, because you can't keep butchering the English language like that. But regardless, the bombing's going to continue, and everything is worse than it was on February 27th.
1: And it's so ridiculous. So Amy Siskin said, Trump just ended the so-called Project Freedom after a grand total of 2 boats made it through yesterday and 0 today. What an embarrassment. Week 10, no end in sight. Not much to show for the billions spent and the lives lost. I mean, not to mention, Iran is now humiliating us on the world stage. They're like, yeah, nope, we're not agreeing to any of this. I mean, you know, Annie, what was the thing he posted with him holding, I have all the cards, and it's Uno cards, and everybody's like, you idiot. When you have all the cards, that means you lost.
4: At Uno.
6: He has no idea. I mean, his cognitive decline is so bad right now. Where do I even begin as far as that goes?
1: Yeah.
6: But yeah, we don't hold any of the cards because the Donald Trump administration didn't do their homework. And we shouldn't have expected that they were ever going to do their homework because that's not the kind of people they are. They think, and especially Donald Trump thinks, that this was just going to be a cakewalk. And it's not. You have to understand the history of the region. You have to understand at a granular level how the Iranian leadership behaves when it comes to these things. I mean, they dealt with a war against Iraq for many, many years, and to think that we were just going to go in, bomb some things, and then they were going to agree to whatever Donald Trump says is just a pipe dream.
1: And Bob, they're pointing out this morning that Iran's response this morning goes to Chris's point about why we're worse off, is because they're saying that the leadership now is more hardline, and they're saying no effing way now.
6: Not only did Donald Trump
1: get regime change, we got worse. A worse regime that, you know, I mean, someone, Aaron Rupar said, now Trump is announcing peace and war in the same statement. It's completely incoherent, bat bleep lunacy. Someone else responded, a Tennessee holler said, so nothing has changed then, and we have achieved what exactly? Other than ostracizing our allies, killing civilians, losing soldiers, costing ourselves many billions while costs skyrocket here at home. That's what we've achieved.
6: Yeah, and included in those many billions is the reality that it's not just the cost of the bombs that we're dropping, the military hardware that we're using, the lives that have been lost, not only in terms of Iranian civilians, but American military personnel, traumatic head injuries and all the rest of it. But on top of everything else, they bomb the crap out of our bases in the Middle East. And a fact that the Pentagon isn't actually in the process of coming clean about.
1: Right.
6: Because they've been obviously covering up the real casualty numbers, covering up the cost to these bases that have been largely destroyed.
1: Yeah, that they
6: lied. Only now we're finding out about that.
1: We're begging satellite companies not to show the imagery so they can cover up for Trump's lies about what a glorious success this has been, right?
6: Right. There was a CNN report about this last week or the week before, and today there's a Washington Post piece out where the Washington Post has done some great independent reporting on the military bases that have been destroyed.
1: Yeah.

0: 2 minutes after the hour, journalist Katie Fang from the Midas Touch Network will join us Monday in her debut appearance. Very exciting. Why? Right here. This right here. Just how bad are things at CBS? Insiders and seasoned pros say it's a train wreck, calamity, crisis, sinking ship, a disaster as the marquee evening newscast hits new lows not seen in this century. For Angela, legacy media is dead. The work that you guys are doing, that the people like Katie Fang and Jim Acosta and Don Lemon are doing, are where people are turning.
1: And it's even worse with these kind of correspondents that they are bringing in, because they're bringing in like Republican or right views that no one, not even Republicans, it's just there to agitate people. And no one, and everybody has figured out to turn it off.
0: To suck up to a decaying 20-something percent approval rating on most issues president. If you notice, he looks kind of like a lizard. I don't know what's going on now with his eyes. He's
2: They're
0: molting.
2: Trying to leave. They're trying to leave his body. They understand it's a sinking ship. They're trying to get out.
0: Seth Abramson said a sobering thought. Nonpartisan historians judge Trump to be the worst president in America's history before his second term started. And this term has been such a global disgrace, it's no longer clear how to even speak of the man in historical terms. And, Frangelo, with everything that's happening in the South right now, you said it. It just shut up about the cost of eggs. You know, it's the racism.
2: Thank you. Thank you.
0: He was already the worst president. I mean,
2: it was never about affordability. And I've been saying this, and I know people don't want to hear it, but people didn't vote for him because they thought he was good on business. It's the lie they tell themselves and the lie they tell us. They voted for him because he gave permission for their very worst instincts. And that is why. And that is the thing that keeps them. You'll see them. I see grown men almost crying doing interviews with you know, reporters on the street talking about how they don't have money and they had to go back to work out of retirement because they can't afford gas and they can't afford food. But then they say, but you know, he's doing good things. They don't. It's not affordability.
0: Yeah.
2: It's not.
0: The U.S. launched strikes on Iran yesterday. Trump described them as just a love tap. There's something deeply wrong with anyone who talks about bombing another country like it's a joke. Chris was talking about all the crazy, I mean, I know it's every day now, but just all the crazy posts overnight and
3: it's like every 20 seconds overnight.
1: Sanity out of a rapist,
2: felon.
1: Yeah, a felon. We're crazy.
2: We're crazy. We can't blame him.
1: We're crazy.
2: This is our mess up. He was president once. There was the reason they did it again. They wanted this.
0: Well, other countries take out their trash, and they're looking at us like, what? You know, by the way, can I, just speaking of journalism, can we give a shout out to the Atlantic reporter, Sarah Fitzgerald? Patel sued Atlanta reporter Sarah Fitzpatrick after she revealed he's an alcoholic, and Fitzpatrick responded by releasing another report further proving Patel is an alcoholic.
2: Right. I wanted to tell you that, you know, the Black Committee has been discussing it, and she's going to be an honorary. She may get an honorary Black card. There's talk.
1: Yeah.
2: You know, there's talk.
0: The president of the United States is a pedophile. A new Iranian AI Lego video eviscerates Donald Trump as his failed war in Iran drags on. Make no mistake, they're holding all the cards. The gas prices are mentioned in there. Epstein files. Mm-hmm. It's unfortunately, it's not like we've ever rooted for the Iranian regime, but oh my God.
2: Well, this is the thing that's amazing, Stephanie. This president managed to, by starting this war, make that government more powerful than it's ever been. Give it access to revenue it never had before. Trump made the army powerful. They didn't know they can control the strait. He made Saudi Arabia broke. He has done things that seem impossible.
1: The propaganda war, we are losing our shirts.
2: Videos are amazing.
0: And you talked about the global effect, Francis, but we were just talking here in LA. Politics chicks say 70% of Los Angeles hotels, our hotel reservations during the World Cup, are below expectations, lagging behind typical summer periods. The loss of tourism in the U.S. will contribute to a declining economy. No one wants to visit the new fascist states of America.
2: No. And well, you know, ICE is going to be all over that.
0: Yeah.
2: the World Cup. I wouldn't. You know what? You got to be crazy if you're brown and you go to the World Cup.
1: Exactly. Or Chinese. Mm-hmm. Or Asian. Or
2: they brown
1: anybody other than white. People. Yeah. And I'm going to tell you something. Caring white people don't want to be there either.
0: Yeah. I mean, if this doesn't piss you off, Shell reports $7 billion Q1 profit due to Trump's war. So when he says we're doing very well, he doesn't mean us. He means his billion oil companies. Money. Right?
2: The people he had that meeting with before he got in.
0: Yeah.
2: The oil like, be clear. This is a plan. Like, they're doing exactly what they want to do. They're raping all of us economically and in every other way.
0: Yep. Yep. The way you fight back is, you know, it almost feels like is there something ain't right. You know what I'm saying?
2: That's true.
0: So if someone had a podcast like that.
2: YouTube. You go to YouTube and subscribe and follow us there. That would fight back.
1: Yeah, Frangela's Idiot of the Week. Help us get to 1,000 subscribers, please.
3: Yes.
1: Please.
3: Do it.
0: We love you, Frangela.

0: 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I'm David Beard, contributor at The Down Ballot.
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0: What are we covering on this week's show, Neer?
1: Well, primary season is back, and we just saw Donald Trump wreak havoc in Indiana. He successfully led campaigns to oust Republican state senators who opposed him on gerrymandering the state's congressional map. We're going to talk all about that. But Democrats also turned in a massive overperformance in a pivotal special election for control of the Michigan State Senate. And then we are going to dive into the GOP's pell-mell race to dismantle black congressional districts all across the South. There's new developments in Tennessee, Louisiana, and Alabama. They are all gutting news for the cause of minority voting rights, and they risk taking America back to the pre-VRA Jim Crow era as far as voting rights are concerned. On our deep dive, we are continuing with the same theme. We are joined by political scientist Kevin Morris, who's with the Brennan Center for Justice. He has a forthcoming book all about how the Supreme Court has broken the Voting Rights Act. He tells us about the profound effects that the Calais ruling will have, not just on Congress, but especially at the state and local level. He also shares his insights on what, if anything, remains of the VRA and what the path forward looks like for those who believe in a pluralistic, multiracial democracy in America. It is all a very worthwhile and important conversation, so let's get moving. Primary season finally started back up again after almost a two-month layoff, Beard, and we had races in Indiana and Ohio. We also had a special election in Michigan, but we got to start with the Indiana State Senate, because this was really grim news for the idea of democracy and for any notion of an independent Republican Party that is ever willing to resist going along with Donald Trump's whims.
0: Yeah, as I'm sure most listeners remember, there was a big push by Trump and the Republican Party to redistrict Indiana's congressional maps from a current 7-2 Republican map to a 9-0 all Republican map. That failed because a number of Indiana State Senate Republicans opposed the redistricting. And Trump, of course, hates nothing more than being opposed by within the Republican Party, and vowed to go after those senators that had opposed the gerrymandering. Not all of them are up this year. They are in four-year staggered cycles, so about half of the Indiana State Senate is up this year. But there were seven state senators that opposed the redistricting that Trump endorsed an opponent for. And then there was also an eighth state senator who opposed the redistricting and was running for re-election and had an opponent that Trump didn't endorse for some reason. So seven opponents that Trump endorsed and then an eighth opponent as well. And of those eight, six of the challengers won, and six of those incumbent state senators who had opposed redistricting lost. There is one state senator who won renomination, and then there is an eighth race that is very, very close. The incumbent currently leads for renomination by a 3-vote margin. That's almost certainly going to a recount, and it'll probably be days or weeks until we know for sure who won that race. But Trump got at least five of the candidates he endorsed over the line, and then there was a sixth candidate he didn't endorse that also is on his side, basically, for redistricting. And what it shows, I think, ultimately, is that Trump still has a stranglehold over the Republican primary electorate. There was a lot of money spent on these races, and it seems like the advertising was largely like, these people are endorsed by Donald Trump. those incumbents that you voted for 4 years ago, they're actually liberals. That was pretty much the extent of the advertising. And that is all Republican primary voters need to know, as we see in these results.
1: Yeah, one thing you said there, Beard, is really worth emphasizing. This was not just Trump tweeting on Truth Social. The GOP forces aligned with Trump spent very, very heavily. And that included Senator Jim Banks, who is a far-right extremist and had some of his own scores to settle. And the money really flooded in to these races at a level very rarely seen in state legislative primaries. But what it also means is that Republicans spent millions and millions of dollars on races that are not going to help them hold the House in 2026. Now, Tuesday's results made it much more likely that the GOP will enact an extreme gerrymander ahead of 2028. But purifying the Indiana Senate GOP caucus this year does nothing for the GOP right now. It's a very small silver lining, but it's one that Democrats should take to heart. And I want to connect that to the results of the other race we wanted to talk about, which was the special election in Michigan for their state Senate. This was a very important race. In fact, it was a pivotal race because it was a race for control of the entire chamber. But Democrats not only won this race, they won in a massive overperformance. This was Michigan's Senate District 35, kind of right at the crook of where Michigan's thumb meets the rest of its mitten. Very, very swingy seat that Kamala Harris won by just 1 point. But Democrat Chedrick Green on Tuesday night, he won 59-39. He won by 20 points. So this is another massive overperformance, a 19-point overperformance. And this was not just some random race that wasn't going to affect the balance of power in some legislature where the GOP is comfortably in charge. Prior to this race, Democrats had just a 19-18 majority in the chamber. If Republicans had won, they would have tied it up at 19 apiece and potentially used parliamentary maneuvering to essentially grind all work to a halt. The stakes were really, really high. But it's interesting to me, Beard, that Republicans did spend a bunch of money on this, but they got way outspent by Democrats. The enthusiasm and interest seemed to be heavily on the Democratic side. And so what we're looking at here is, yeah, Trump won all of these primaries for the GOP in the red state of Indiana. But at the same time, Democrats are winning actual elections for actually wielding power by massive margins with huge overperformances. And that says way more about 2026. I mean, do you want to be the party that's successfully pulling off purges, or do you want to be the party that's turning in 20-point overperformances?
0: Yeah, and the Democratic overperformances in these special elections have been pretty consistent for months now. Obviously, race to race, you'll see some variance where some is higher, some are lower. But the average being, you know, in this like, you know, low to mid double digits has been very consistent. And the more different places that we see it happening, the more I wonder, you know, there's this, I think, belief widely that, oh, when the actual midterm comes around, like, Republicans will be engaged. And you see some of these generic ballots right now that are like 5, 6, 7 points. And, you know, that's what's going to end up happening. All these Republicans who haven't been voting in all these specials all across the country, they'll still come out for the midterms. And even if Democrats have a good night, it won't be anything unusual. And that's certainly a possible result, maybe even the most likely result. But I do wonder, like, are Republicans going to be motivated to go out, even if they don't go vote for Democrats? Polling seems to show that there's a lot of Republicans who are unhappy with either Trump or aspects of, you know, the Republican Party. And in the generic ballot, they're not, you know, necessarily showing up to vote for Democrats. But the question about whether or not they're going to go vote in large numbers for Republicans in November, I think is a big question because they haven't been doing that in these specials. I think we've seen, you know, not just persuasion, there's definitely been persuasion as well. I don't want to turn this into a purely turnout issue, but I do think demotivated Republicans is a real issue here. And I do think, going back to your point, when there's a lot of infighting amongst Republicans, even if, you know, Trump gets what he wants and wins these primaries, there are people who voted for those state senators who lost, who probably aren't very happy with how things have been going. And are they going to be less motivated to go out and vote in November? I think that's a real question that, you know, puts some real interest in sort of where Democrats line up in this good night possibility for November.
1: And I will say also the persuasion part of it, in other words, voters switching sides, Republican voters actually pulling the lever for Democrats, that's also definitely a part of it too. Our buddy G. Elliott Morris recently had a really excellent piece on this, exploring just what proportion of these recent election results has to do with Democratic turnout getting juiced versus Republican voters getting sick of the GOP and literally switching sides. And either way you cut it, the news is bad for Republicans, which explains why they have been pursuing gerrymandering at such a turbocharged, genuinely sickening level all cycle long. And Beard, in the last week, I got to be honest, ever since the Supreme Court handed down its ruling in Louisiana v. Calais that gutted the Voting Rights Act, the GOP zeal to tear apart these black congressional districts has been sickening. It's really made me feel gross. And it's worse than just the partisan gerrymandering that we have seen before when the VRA still stood, because people have fought and died for this cause. And when Republicans tear up a majority white voting district, even if it was Democratic, somehow it just doesn't feel as absolutely awful to me as when they do what they're doing right now, which is try to completely dismantle districts where black voters were finally given the chance to elect their preferred candidates and not be subjugated by white voters. And they are just champing at the bit to do this.
0: Yeah,

0: period of time between the 1960s and the passage of the VRA and the 2020s, and now essentially the end of the VRA as it pertains to, you know, protecting Black political power, you know, at the least in the South, as another period of time where things were more equal, more protected than either before or after. And obviously the hope and, you know, the belief has to be that Democrats and Americans are going to come together and work to make this not last as long as, you know, the Jim Crow South did, and that, you know, Black representation in the South will not go away for a generation. But it is extremely disheartening and upsetting. And I think things even as simple as Black Americans in Mississippi or Alabama needing to contact a congressional office for, you know, problems with Social Security or Medicaid, or, you know, having to do with, you know, trying to go to West Point, or any number of issues where you contact your local district office, and are they going to get the same responsiveness? Are they going to get the same amount of work put into their cases when every single congressman and senator is a white Republican than when they were able to contact their Black member of Congress, who they knew would work very hard to help their child or help their parent, you know, solve the problem they had with the federal government? I think there's a really good chance that they're not going to get that same, you know, level of representation at just that very basic level, not even thinking about the political power of enacting policies in Congress.
1: I think that's such a good point, because it's very easy for election nerds like us to view things, especially regarding redistricting, through a purely partisan lens. But the detonation of the VRA, it's just on such a different level. And yes, this will be felt in very obvious partisan ways, with reductions in the number of Democrats getting elected to Congress, and also many, many, many other bodies as well. But this, first and foremost, has to be seen and understood as an attack on minority voting rights. And that is just something we can't lose sight of and has to be emphasized at every turn. And in everything I've written about this, I've really tried to keep that front and center, to make it not just about, oh, Democrats might lose some seats, but that Black voters and Latino voters are losing representation. And ever since I really became politically aware at a sophisticated level, it certainly had seemed to me, naively it turned out, that America had finally achieved multiracial democracy, a flawed one, but multiracial democracy following the passage of the VRA in 1965. And this idea that you suggest, Beard, that, whoa, what if we are actually just in some kind of interregnum akin to Reconstruction? Yes, a longer one. And yes, a longer one, but still perhaps only a temporary period. Boy, that is just an awful, awful thought. And it's so awful that I take motivation from that, because if you do care about pluralistic multiracial democracy at all, then you have to really start thinking big about how we get back there. Because what Congress can't do, the Supreme Court made it clear, Congress can't just go and pass a new version of the VRA. That would get struck down right away by the Supreme Court. So what that means is you're going to need serious Supreme Court reform. And that could take a lot of different shapes, but that's very obviously necessary now if we ever want to return to having a true democracy, a true multiracial democracy in this country.
0: Yeah, big changes have only taken place in America when structural changes have taken place. Obviously, the biggest was the Civil War and the, you know, huge changes that came along with that. But you look, I think, more similarly now to FDR and the changes that took place in the wake of the Great Depression. You can also look to, you know, the Great Society in the 1960s, the VRA, and many other things. And there is more than just, you know, going and you pass a law. There were, you know, societal changes, structural changes to how America worked and governed itself. And those are going to be needed again. Going to, you know, look to 2029 in the hopes that Democrats can take Congress, take the presidency, and be in a situation akin to 2021 and be like, okay, what we need to do now is like

0: govern well with the economy and that'll solve the problem is not going to be enough. And if folks go into 2029, you know, again, with the assumption Democrats can take back power, with the idea that like, oh, we just need to like, you know, have some good economic things to sell to folks to 20 in the 2030 midterms, that's a recipe for disaster. There has to be, you know, bigger swings and bigger attempts to fix some of the things that we're seeing going on.
1: So let's talk about what Republicans are actually doing throughout the South and all of the states right now where the GOP is trying to sabotage districts that were previously protected by the VRA. They're all in the South. And there's so much going on all at once. They're really flooding the zone. In Tennessee, Republicans just released a map that would eliminate the state's only majority black district. This is the 9th district in Memphis. In Louisiana, the Republican governor there, the Republican governor there said the state would cancel its primaries, which are coming up on May 16, for which tens of thousands of overseas and absentee votes had already been cast, that they would cancel the primaries so that they could also institute a new map, blowing up one or even both of the state's majority black congressional districts. In Alabama, the state legislature is passing a law that would allow it to hold do-over primaries if an injunction is lifted. This injunction had blocked the state from using a map it passed in 2023 with only one majority black congressional district. The current map has two. And so in Alabama, they're taking kind of a hybrid approach. They're saying, yeah, we'll probably go ahead with our primaries, which, by the way, are on May 19. So also very, very soon. But if the courts allow us to revert back to the old map, yep, we'll just hold a second set of primaries. It's just wild how these states do not give a damn about election integrity, genuine election integrity, the integrity of the election process, despite far-right conspiracy theorists bleeding about it for years and years now. And they are just willing to blow up everything that election administrators have planned so that they can blow up these black districts.
0: Yeah, it's wild, this concept of just like canceling a primary for really no real reason. We've seen illegal maps or maps that a state didn't like go and be used many, many times. Courts have often been like, oh, well, you know, this map ends up being bad. So for the next election in like 2.5 years, they'll have to draw a new map. But it's totally fine to use this illegal map for this cycle. And here, none of these maps are illegal. There is nothing stopping the states from being able to use the maps that are currently enacted that, you know, have these primaries imminently, and then resolving the issues and passing new maps if they want for future cycles. That is very commonly how things have worked if there have been legal fights over maps in the past. If there's a legal fight over the map in the middle of an election cycle, that election cycle continues on. The legal questions around the maps or gerrymandering or redrawing the maps is continuing sort of separately, and it would apply to the next cycle. So the idea that this close to primary elections, when voters are already voting, when ballots have already been printed, when folks have been campaigning and spending money, that you can just throw up and cancel the election and be like, oh, we have a chance for a map we like better, so forget about this election happening next week, we'll do it some other time. Or even crazier is the idea that, like, we're going to have this election, but it might not count. If we can get a new map, we're going to say that the first election just doesn't count and we'll just have a second election, which is just so far out of what you would expect in terms of, you know, a fair election process. It's crazy. I will be interested to see how aggressive, you know, Louisiana and Alabama Republicans are, whether they will, you know, want to use maps that just have one formerly VRA seat in them, or if they will go for eliminating all of those seats and having entirely, you know, seats that are will be represented by white Republicans.
1: I want to end our weekly hits on a different note, Beard, which is that on Wednesday, the Down Ballot published polling shared exclusively with us by YouGov Blue that showed that a majority of Americans still believe in the Voting Rights Act and a plurality oppose the Supreme Court's decision in Calais. And you can find this data on our site.

0: made it available to paid subscribers, and we're very grateful to YouGov Blue for partnering with us on this. 55% of voters said that the VRA is still needed. Just 31% said they disagree. And what was especially interesting to me, Beard, is that Democrats, of course, supported the VRA by a very wide margin, 81 to 10, but even independents by a 60 to 15 margin said that the U.S. still needs the VRA. Republicans, of course, were opposed, 54 to 28, but the independents' position was much, much closer to Democrats than it is to Republicans. And then we also asked about Kelly. This is a very difficult question to ask in a poll. We're talking about some very complex, thorny legal issues, including Section 2 of the Voting Rights Act, the so-called jingles criteria for determining when you actually have to draw a district that could allow minorities to elect their preferred candidates, and of course, the Kelly ruling itself. But had some really great help from a couple of people, Quinn Yergin, who's a law professor and, of course, a contributor to the Down Ballot, and Lisa Needham, who is a legal journalist. And we came up with a question that I thought covered things quite well and fairly without being too complicated, without pushing people in one direction or another. And on that question, 46% of voters said that they disagreed with what the Supreme Court did in gutting the VRA, and only 35% said that they agreed. And on top of that, Democrats felt by far the most strongly. 66% of Democrats said that they strongly disagreed with this ruling. Only 44% of Republicans said that they strongly agreed with the ruling. And I think this is so important because we have seen since Trump retook the White House that what the polls say does have a major effect on what politicians are willing to prioritize. And like you were saying, Beard, this idea that if Democrats win back power, you know, it would be really corrosive if they just try to retreat to restoring a good economy. You need to show Democrats that, wow, there actually are majorities that support the VRA that would presumably want to see it reinstated, that many Americans do oppose what the Supreme Court just did in Calais. And the fact that these numbers are positive, that gives me hope. That does it for our weekly hits. Coming up on our deep dive, we are talking with Kevin Morris, a political scientist at the Brennan Center for Justice, all about the Supreme Court's long-term plan to pull apart the Voting Rights Act piece by piece. Kevin has fascinating insights on the history of the VRA and all of the efforts the Supreme Court has undertaken to break that landmark law. It is a very compelling discussion, so please stick with us after the musical break. Joining us on the Down Ballot podcast this week is Kevin Morris, who is a political scientist with the Brennan Center for Justice at the NYU School of Law, and also the author of an upcoming book that's going to be published this fall called An American Problem: How the Country Built and the Supreme Court Broke the Voting Rights Act. We planned to have you on, Kevin, quite a while ago, but the timing could not have been more perfect. In really the worst possible way, but we are extremely glad to have you on the show to discuss exactly what just went down with the Supreme Court and the VRA.
1: Yeah, thanks so much. I'm glad to be here and be part of this conversation.
0: So on last week's episode, the Supreme Court ruling in Louisiana versus Calais had just come out, and we spent a lot of time discussing its implications looking forward, but you're a real expert on the history of the Voting Rights Act, and in particular, the way in which the Supreme Court has taken a hammer to it over the years, chipping away piece after piece until what feels like pretty much the final act of desecration last week. So we'd love it if you would walk us through this recent history of what the Supreme Court has done to undermine the VRA.
1: Yeah, absolutely. So, as you know, the Voting Rights Act was originally passed in 1965 It was passed to make good on the promises of the 15th Amendment, right? Because the 15th Amendment is ratified at the end of Reconstruction or in the middle of Reconstruction, but it's the last of the Reconstruction Amendments saying that you cannot abridge the right to vote on account of race, color, or previous condition of servitude. And then Congress, in the second section of the 15th Amendment, is given the power to legislate in order to make the 15th Amendment real. And they try and do that right away at the end of Reconstruction, and they pass what are called the Enforcement Acts. And the Supreme Court basically knocks down the Enforcement Acts right away. And then we've got almost 100 years until Congress acts again in 1965 to set up what we know today as the Voting Rights Act. And it gets set up in a time when the Supreme Court is actually very liberal on these issues. A decade before, 2 decades before, we had Brown versus Board of Education, and the Supreme Court is starting to signal to Congress and to the country that they're actually going to be an active participant in enforcing the Reconstruction Amendment. So, there's back and forth between Congress and the Supreme Court between 1965 and 2013, but generally the Voting Rights Act gets stronger and stronger, and the Supreme Court lets the Voting Rights Act get stronger until 2013, at which point they deliver, as you're saying, the very first big blow against the Voting Rights Act. And what they do in 2013 is they strike down what was called preclearance. And we can get into kind of all the different nuts and bolts of the Voting Rights Act as we go through the conversation if you want. But Section 5 of the Voting Rights Act, which is where this thing called preclearance was, which required parts of the country with a history of race discrimination in voting to get permission from the federal government before they made any changes to their policies touching on voting and casting ballots. So this preclearance condition that was struck down, or the formula determining what part of the country had to submit for preclearance, is struck down in 2013 in this big case called Shelby County versus Holder. And then over the next decade, they continue to chip away at it. So you're exactly right. In 2021, in a big case called Brnovich versus the Democratic National Committee, Brnovich v. DNC, the Supreme Court severely limits the ability of Section 2 to strike down policies that make it harder for voters of color to cast a ballot. And then what happened last week is they eliminated the ability of Section 2 to strike down maps that dilute the power of the votes that voters of color actually are able to cast. So they first strike down preclearance in 2013. In 2021, they take away the ability to strike down vote denial policies that make it harder to cast a ballot, and then vote dilution, the policies and the maps and the districts that make it that dilute the power of racial ethnic minorities that gets severely weakened last week. So yeah, we're kind of at the end of all the major tools of the Voting Rights Act are now taken off of the table.
0: So I'm curious, Kevin, the enforcement acts that Congress passed in the immediate wake of the adoption of the 15th Amendment, and you said that the Supreme Court back then struck those down. Was there any similarity between what the court did way back then and what the court has done under John Roberts in the last decade plus to sabotage the VRA?
1: Yeah, there are some. And the kind of big through line is those enforcement acts, they tried to make it harder for private organizations like the KKK to enact violence and racial terror when it came to elections. And the Supreme Court came back and said, actually, the Reconstruction Amendments, they only limit what states can do. The federal government can't go in and do anything about private actors that are terrorizing individuals and depriving them of their rights. But it only constricts what states are allowed to do. So rather than turning the acts over entirely and striking them down completely, they say, we're going to let it stand, but we're really going to narrow it. We're going to really narrow it to the point of basically being unusable. And that's what we see happen in both Brnovich in 2021 and in Calais last week. They're not saying Section 2 is unconstitutional. In fact, last week they started their opinion by saying, we're going to maybe strengthen Section 2. Section 2 is great. But then they narrow it so much that it can't effectively be used for the things that Congress originally intended it to be used for.
2: I'm curious, as we take a longer term view of this Supreme Court, and of course, everyone, who grows up in America learns about the civil rights movement and the ways in which, the South during Jim Crow was preventing Black people from voting. It wasn't through a law that says Black people couldn't vote. It was through things like poll taxes, literacy tests, things like that. And similarly, I feel like in a lot of ways where in the area was this, oh, facially, it's not about race, but in reality, it's about race. That seems to be largely what the Supreme Court has now been like, oh, you can't stop things that are facially neutral because, you know, that would be this sort of like, oh, unfair. So I would be curious to think, would this Supreme Court in this day and age think a poll tax was okay because it applies to everybody and that wouldn't be racial discrimination, even as we've seen the reality in this country?
1: Well, they definitely would not let a poll tax stand because that is now part of the U.S. Constitution that you can't have a poll tax. So that's I should hope that they would not. But
0: is that the 24th Amendment?
1: I do not know all of them by number off the top of my head, but you know, I don't really want to get into what I think they would or would not uphold going forward. But the reasoning is not dissimilar in the sense that they are definitely reducing the scope of things that can be attributed to racism, right? And so now they're trying to say, well, maybe this is partisanship, just like in the past when with things like the grandfather clause or things like the literacy test, they said, well, it's not really about, maybe the literacy test is a very good example, right? Because with the literacy test, they would say, oh, the goal of this is not actually to discriminate against Black voters, it's to keep people who are uninformed about politics out of our system. We saw this all through the end of the 19th and early 20th century, kind of the Supreme Court giving a lot of cover to the named reasons that racist vote suppressors were slapping on top of something that everybody knew was intended to be a racially discriminatory policy. And so similarly today, the Supreme Court is saying, well, as long as the state calls it partisanship, then we're going to believe them. We have to give them what they call the presumption of good faith, right? If they call it partisanship, who are we to say it's anything different? And so there are definitely real through lines between when, oh, the state said this was to keep illiterate people from voting, not to keep Black people from voting. So I don't necessarily know that they would uphold a literacy test today, but the reasoning is very similar, even if they might come to a different conclusion now. And you know, part of that is that they are political actors who probably can't get away with upholding a literacy test today. But.
0: So, Kevin, we've talked a lot about the impact that Calais will have on congressional races and the congressional map. And of course, Calais was itself a case about Louisiana's congressional map. But there are thousands of jurisdictions throughout the country at all levels that have been required to comply with the Voting Rights Act ever since 1965. And now all of these maps are also at risk too. I'd love it if you could tell us what you see as the effects of Calais in terms of hitting politics on the state and local level.
1: Yeah, I think that's really important. And I'm glad that you guys are asking me that and thinking about it, because it is going undercovered right now, I think. I mean, I understand. Don't get me wrong. Congress matters a whole heck of a lot. And I totally get why everyone is super focused on what this means for Congress. But the impacts at the congressional level, they're really just the tip of the iceberg. Okay, because we know that most election policy is actually happening below the state level. My co-author, Mike Miller, and I, as you said, we've got this book coming out where we study kind of that pre-clearance regime that I was talking about before. And we know that most of the policies that were proposed, most of the changes to election systems that were proposed came from either the county level or the local level, whether that's a school board or a city council. And roughly 85% of the policies that the Department of Justice blocked because they would be racially discriminatory did not come from the state level, but they came from the county or the sub-county level. And about half of those were for districting related things. So most of the policies that the Department of Justice was blocking, because they were going to disproportionately harm voters of color, were local redistricting policies. So we know this is a big, big piece of it. But I also want to point out that at the local level, there are different tools that vote diluters can use, right? At the congressional level, the states are the states, and the state borders are not going to get redrawn, and the census determines how many members of Congress every state is going to get. So really, it comes down to just drawing the borders of the districts, right? How are the districts going to be configured? But at the local level, we have lots of things that are called at-large versus districted elections. And since 1982, about 100 towns and school boards have been forced to move from at-large system to districted system. Now, what are at-large systems? Let's say you live in a county or a town and there are five city council members that get elected. And in an at-large system, they're elected from the whole city. And so 60% of the town is white and they all vote for the white candidates. All five of the city council members are going to end up being white or the white preferred candidate. And Section 2 is very often used to force a move to districted elections so that the black part of town maybe would get to have two candidates, two districts that they were electing because they're 40% of the population, while the white part of town would get 60% of the representation. And now all of this is at risk, right? These at-large systems, we might see towns moving back to the at-large systems, but also annexations, right? This is another way that towns and municipalities can alter the racial composition of their electorate. And in the book about Shelby County, Mike and I show that after Shelby County was handed down, after that pre-clearance regime was suspended, the towns that used to need to get permission from the federal government started annexing whiter outlying areas. They started bleaching their population by systematically incorporating more white voters into their electorate, which is going to drive down the share of the population that's not white. So not only can cities and towns and counties draw their borders how they want and use those to dilute the voting power of racial minorities, the same way that we're talking about at the congressional level. Vote deniers and vote suppressors, they also have these other tools available to them at the local level. And we know that local media is in decline around the country, and it's harder to spot these things, right? It's harder to, for a national organization like my home organization, the Brennan Center, to see what's going on. And so it's really, I'm quite nervous to see what's going to happen at the local level. I think that that's where we really need to be focused.
2: Now, in theory, at least, the Supreme Court said that it did not strike down the VRA. It simply changed, you know, the process. How do you see, of course, in a very speculative way, the future of this? Do you think there will be any cases that can meet this new, you know, incredibly high bar that the Supreme Court has set to actually get a positive ruling related to Section 2? Do you think if, you know, some of these local races are done in a nonpartisan fashion, not between, you know, Republicans and Democrats, might that help where they wouldn't be able to necessarily, you know, look to partisanship as their reason for, in your example, going back to at-large districts?
1: Yeah, I think that question about whether, like, the effects on nonpartisan local elections is one that I'm going to leave it to the lawyers to figure out, because it's not entirely clear from how the opinion came down kind of how it would intersect with nonpartisan elections. But it is going to be just astronomically harder to prove racial vote dilution. And I want to be clear, it's going to be harder to prove racial vote dilution in exactly the places that we need it the most, right? Because the court has said that if there's racially polarized voting, which is to say that, let's say, the black voters support the Democrat and white voters support the Republican, and where that's happening the most, is exactly the place where it's going to be the hardest to separate out race from partisanship. And what kinds of places are the races most polarized in? Where there's a lot of racist shit going on, right? It's in the places where where races are most divided by party are the places, you know, we can think about the Southern strategy, right? Driving and using race to drive white voters into the Republican Party. It's actually, ironically, it will be easier to meet the court's new rules in places where there is less racially polarized voting happening, where the races are less separated by party, which is probably the parts of the country where things are going a little bit better, where the Republican Party is maybe not relying on racial appeals to attract white voters. So it's this kind of perverse thing where it's going to be hardest to meet the court standard in exactly the places where things are going the most poorly.
0: Kevin, I'm curious, what, if anything, do you think that Congress could do to restore any of the protections of the Voting Rights Act with the current Supreme Court? Let's imagine that Democrats take back both chambers, the House and the Senate, and the White House, but the Supreme Court retains its current composition. Are there any options available that might pass muster?
1: You know, it is, quite frankly, difficult to imagine a new Voting Rights Act that this court would uphold. We've seen what they're doing on race issues in other domains. We can think about Students for Fair Admission at Harvard that struck down
3: affirmative action for getting into college. If Congress were actually able to pass a national ban on partisan gerrymandering, that might get us a long ways there. So the court in a 2018 Supreme Court decision in Rucho, they said, well, you know, maybe partisan gerrymandering is bad, but there's nothing the court can do about it. It's kind of out of our hands. And if Congress, Congress came very close in 2021 to pass, excuse me, in 2022 to passing the Freedom to Vote Act, which did have a national ban on partisan gerrymandering. If that were outlawed, then we wouldn't need to be in this place where we're saying, is it partisan gerrymandering or is it racial gerrymandering? Because both would be illegal. So that doesn't get us all the way there. We need race-conscious remedies to undo race-conscious harms that have always been a part of our country. But at the very least, a national ban on gerrymandering would get us some of the way, would get us somewhat out of this kind of bind that the Supreme Court has set up in last week's opinion.
0: What you said just now about needing race-conscious remedies to address race-conscious harms, it seems to me that the way that the Supreme Court thinks of things now is that, okay, maybe there are race-conscious harms that exist out there, but the court does not want to allow any kind of race consciousness to address those harms. In other words, you can undermine the voting rights of Black people, but because you would have to take race into account to try to remedy that problem, that is simply not allowed. And that just seems absolutely Kafkaesque. And I'm wondering if you think that take is valid.
3: No, I think it is. I think this is kind of the logical endpoint of a lot of this constitutional colorblindness, and other scholars that are a lot smarter than I am done a lot of work on kind of how the language of colorblindness has been co-opted by people that would use it to undermine kind of access to the public sphere, whether it's politics or education or employment, to use it against racial and ethnic minorities. So I do. I think you're exactly right that what we see is this, I don't know, kind of this inversion of the logic, right?
0: Yeah, I think that's exactly how it feels to me. You also talked about in regard to state and local districts, in particular, the replacement of at-large elections with district-based elections. We've seen a number of states adopt state-level voting rights acts, often by that very name. California is one, and plaintiffs have had quite a bit of success in particular in pushing local jurisdictions away from these at-large elections using these state-level VRAs. Do you think that these state VRAs stand any chance with the Supreme Court, or could they get struck down too?
3: Again, one of the wonderful things about working with lawyers is that they don't like when I opine on the potential legal implications of decisions before they're totally settled. So, I mean, I here's what I can't say. It is an open question right now. It's an open question whether or not, especially, you know, some of these state Voting Rights Act have stronger protections against racial vote dilution than were in the 1965 Voting Rights Act. They treated the Voting Rights Act, the federal Voting Rights Act, as a floor that they could go above, which is frankly how the federal government has always treated voting, right? They've always let states provide stronger protections for racial and ethnic minorities than has been kind of codified into federal law. It's not clear at this point whether or not kind of the way that some of these are set up, whether or not this court will determine that they run afoul of the 14th Amendment, or if they will let them stand, and we'll you know, cross our fingers and hope for the best, but we'll have to see how that legal fight plays out.
2: So we mentioned it earlier, but you do have a book coming out this fall, An American Problem, How the Country Built and the Supreme Court Broke the Voting Rights Act. So tell us a little bit about how that came to be. Obviously, the subject matter is pretty self-explanatory from the title, but, you know, give us a little insight into it.
3: Yeah, absolutely. So Mike Miller and I, Mike is at Barnard College. He was a fellow at the Brennan Center before I got here. Mike claims that I have my job because of him. He claims that on the way out the door at the Brennan Center, he advocated for them to hire someone like me. And so he still loves to hold that over my head. But in any event, Mike and I had been working on a number of papers. We each were working on a project on the effect of Shelby County on voter purges, on the ways in which voters get kicked off the rolls, and showing that Shelby County led to this really big increase in voters getting kicked off the rolls in parts of the country that used to be constrained by the pre-clearance condition. And She said, oh, cool. Okay. So we met at a conference, we were chatting, and then started working on a project on voter ID in Texas. And the Texas voter ID bill famously gets called racially discriminatory multiple times by the federal government while preclearance is still in effect. And so it doesn't go into effect. And then on the day that Shelby County is handed down, Texas says, actually, you know that law that was already called racially discriminatory by the federal government? We're actually going to go ahead and do that. So Mike and I had a paper working on that. And then we were working on a paper on the racial turnout gap and showing that Shelby County blew up the racial turnout. And we said, okay, we've got all these different papers. Let's pull it together. Let's tell the real story. Let's step all the way back and do the historical work of where did preclearance come from? Why did activists and the federal government in the 1960s think that this was going to be a more effective way of protecting voting rights than anything else? And so we wanted to tell both the history of where the Voting Rights Act came from and why it was developed the way that it was, and then also show, you know, we just had this whole pile of papers sitting on our desk, all this really kind of damning evidence of all the ways that Shelby County has made everything worse for the last 15 years. And we said, let's do it. Let's put our heads down. Let's actually turn it into a book. And the title comes from, so folks will remember Selma and Bloody Sunday in Selma when had to crack together on the Edmund Pettus Bridge. And the next week, Lyndon Johnson, who's president at the time, he gives a speech before the joint session of Congress. And he says, we do not have a Southern problem. We do not have a Northern problem. We do not have a Negro problem. We have an American problem. He says, we are met here tonight, not as Democrats and Republicans, but as Americans, because we need to solve this problem. And Mike and I, we both listened to that speech. And we said, holy shit, that's the title of the book right there. That's what this is. This is not a partisan story the way that the Supreme Court wants us to think it is. It's not just about power and trying to use race as a weapon for the Democrats to get more power, as the Supreme Court thinks. It's an American problem. It's an American problem that we're not living up to our founding ideals, and we're not living up to the Reconstruction Amendments of actually trying to give everyone a fair shot to have a say in their government. So that's kind of the backstory of the book there, and the rest is history. So.
0: Well, I really look forward to reading it. We have been talking with Kevin Morris at the Brennan Center for Justice on this week's episode of The Down Ballot. Kevin, before we let you go, where can people learn more about your book, sign up to pre-order it, and where can they learn more about your work at the Brennan Center and Brennan more generally?
3: Yeah, so the book is available for pre-order right now. It's on Bookshop if you use that. 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It's available for pre-order. I'm on Blue Sky. I spend way too much time these days on Blue Sky. I'm at Kevin T. Morris at bluesky.social or whatever it is. And then Brennan, you know, you can find us at brennancenter.org, and you can follow all the, I was going to say the great work that we're doing. I'll say the work that I'm doing and the great work that my colleagues are doing is maybe. But yeah, thanks so much for having me on.
0: Kevin, thank you very much.
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0: 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David Waldman. KGRA. In the morning. Now, here's David Waldman.
1: Hey, good morning, everybody. How you doing? It is Friday, May 8th, 2026. The last show that we plan to bring you from the road, though, as it turns out, we'll be hitting the road again on Tuesday, but just for the day. No plans yet on exactly how I'm going to handle that one, but after 4 weeks on the road, bringing you a new show every weekday, well, we may have to let that one slip just a little bit, but don't think about that. Think about this. We got a show that is, travelogue heavy, I think, but we save that for the end. So if you're here for the politics, you can get right to it pretty much. And I don't know, I think everybody's been enjoying the travelogue. We just have a lot to say because we're coming to the end of the trip. We have landed in St. Louis, although I think that some of the discussion today was taped while we were driving, so maybe some of it is will take you back in time slightly. But it's been a great pleasure. We wrap up plenty at the end, too. I think we can probably get right to the day's stories, much of which, thanks again, provided by Scott, keeping me up to date when it's difficult to keep up with news while driving and on the road and peering at the news through blue sky. And we only get a very certain limited slice of things. So thanks to Scott for keeping us up to date. And thanks to Scott for putting up with this weird system of sending him pre-taped shows and a bunch of links. And he hasn't missed yet in putting up all those fantastic summaries for you. So I really appreciate it because that's something I absolutely couldn't have done. Get the show done, yes. Get the summary done. That's always been a problem for me. All right. And come Monday, we should be back at the desk and under regular order, as they say in congressional procedure. And we'll have to see whether our in-house editor remembers how to edit this thing after 4 weeks off from that particular task. All right, that's it. Let's get it rolling and enjoy today's show. Here's some news out of Florida, where you'll never believe it. Ron DeSantis has been suckered and revealed to be an idiot, although this time alongside his federal partners, who also are suckers and idiots. Federal and state officials discuss closing Florida's alligator Alcatraz. Everyone remembers the beautiful alligator Alcatraz. It's going to be the solution to everything. And less than a year later, we're ready to close it. Why? The immigrant detention center in the Everglades, which Governor Ron DeSantis, a Republican, they do helpfully point out, opened last July, and maybe too expensive to keep operating. So huge win for the why don't you just ists in America, who, by the way, why don't you just put in a businessman in the White House? Then he won't make dumb decisions like spending $500 million to open a tent city jail in the Everglades and close it 10 months later. But, oh, too late. I guess maybe why don't you just put a businessman in the White House is actually a super dumb idea, especially if the businessman you put in there has failed at every business that he's ever operated, except for the ones where he gets paid to lease his name to someone else's operating business. That seems to work just fine. All right, Patricia Matzi and Hamid Ali Aziz are the reporters on this for the New York Times, reporting from Miami, Florida, and may I say, screw you, Florida, is in talks with the Trump administration to shut down a high-profile immigration detention center that opened last summer in the Everglades and has cost the state, FU, Florida, cost the state hundreds of millions of dollars to operate, according to a federal official, a former Immigration and Customs Enforcement official, and a person close to the administration of Governor Meatball Ron DeSantis. The shutdown talks are preliminary, the people said, but officials at the Department of Homeland Security have concluded that it is too effing expensive, I would say. I added the effing part. Too expensive to keep operating the center, known as Alligator Alcatraz, Homeland Security officials have also come to consider the center ineffective. The federal officials said all three people spoke on condition of anonymity to discuss internal talks, because they are, of course, revealing the truth about this stupid boondoggle, and the orange moron won't have any of that. The DeSantis administration, the pale white round meatball moron, has been spending more than $1 million a day to run the center. Why is Florida spending more than $1 million a day running a federal detention center? Oh, wait till you find out. Now, it's in a swampy, isolated area between Miami and Naples. Some private vendors hired by the state to operate it have been struggling to front costs, according to the person close to the DeSantis administration. So, in other words, the DeSantis administration immediately found out, oh my God, we can't pay for this. We're going to put it on our vendors. You pay, and we'll pay you back when we get paid back by the federal government. And guess what's not happening? The Department of Homeland Security did not respond to a request for comment. Neither did the Florida Division of Emergency Management, which operates the center, nor Mr. Meatball's office. Meatball Ron DeSantis, a Republican, has repeatedly called the Everglades Detention Center a success, saying it has helped the Trump administration by providing more beds to house federal detainees. He has also said that the facility was intended to be temporary. So, I mean, come on. $1 million a day of temporary insanity. But the center's shutdown would be hailed by immigration lawyers, activists, and many detainees and their families as a huge win. Critics have denounced what they describe as unsanitary and inhumane conditions at the center since it opened 10 months ago. State officials have consistently dismissed such descriptions as false. When they weren't dismissing them as false, they were saying, oh, well, they're actually good because we're punishing these immigrants for the crime of wanting to come to the United States and live here and make a living among us. Oh, no. As of last month, the center held nearly 1,400 detainees, all of them men, according to ICE data. The agency classified about two-thirds of the detainees in the center, which it calls Florida Soft-Sided Facility South, as non-criminal. So once again, oh, we're going to round up the criminals. All right, we'll just round up anybody we find. I like that name, the soft-sided facility. That means if you take a knife or fork out of the dining facility, you can cut the side of the tent open and escape. Mr. DeSantis has said from the start that the federal government would pay back the state for operating the center. Wow, Meatball Ron, you really know how to run a government. Oh, don't worry, they'll pay us back. And which administration was going to pay you back? The Trump administration? When have you ever heard of a Trump anything paying anybody what they owe them? Oh my God. But of course, you know, he's stuck. He can't do anything but take the deal, because if he doesn't, Meatball Ron, he's so terrible. He's been treating us horribly, actually, and then people will try to assassinate him. Mr. DeSantis has said from the start that the federal government would pay back the state for operating the center, but Florida, and may I say again, F Florida, has yet to receive the $608 million in federal reimbursements that it requested. Please, sir, may I owe you some more? They've requested to run the center for about a year. The money was held up in part by the partial shutdown of the Department of Homeland Security, also Trump's fault, that ended last Thursday. It is unclear why the reimbursement continues to be delayed. It isn't unclear why. Donald Trump is in charge, and it probably is enjoying sticking it to Meatball Ron one more time. The center became the nation's first state-run facility to hold federal immigration detainees last July, as Florida pushed the boundaries of aggressive enforcement under President Trump's immigration crackdown. Its remote location and brazen name, wow, so brazen to call it Alligator Alcatraz, brazen, everybody. Well, it gained international notoriety before any detainees arrived, and then it cost them over $500 million. At the time, Mr. Trump and Kristi Noem, then the Homeland Security Secretary, toured the center with Meatball DeSantis and Florida's Attorney General, Meatball James Utmeyer. I have no name for him. Uter, I guess, and the Meatball. Other states later opened immigration detention centers of their own. Like, these idiots. Wait, they just lost $500 million. We should lose $500 million. All right, let's start. Well, they opened their own, though the one in the Everglades stood out as particularly unforgiving, given that the site essentially consisted of tents. So, by the way, do you think any of these guys would have believed it if you said, this is going to cost you $600 million, you're just lighting it on fire? What are you doing? No, how could it possibly cost that much money? It's a bunch of tents. What is it's a tent, Michael. What could it cost? $10? Right? No. $608 billion and counting. Why don't you just do tents? Mr. Utmeyer, a Republican, Mr. DeSantis' former chief of staff, had pushed to build the center at the old training airport despite the lack of existing infrastructure. Why don't you just build it here? Well, because there's no water, there's no electricity. Well, we're just going to put tents up. There's no tent poles, there's no nothing. Oh, what do you know? It costs money to do anything, especially where there is nothing. Both men argued that it was crucial for the center to be in a remote location, saying that the inhospitable conditions would prompt unauthorized immigrants to think twice about staying in the United States and risking arrest. They're already thinking about that. But the location made it much more expensive to build and run. And honestly, anybody who really does business would have been able to tell you from the start that this was the case. But there were so many vendors willing to lose money up front. There are still a lot of people who believe, somehow, that, like, Donald Trump will make good on everything. Because he's rich. What does he care? He could throw money around left and right and never miss it. And, one, it's not his money. Two, it was never true. Three, you know, had you asked them ever before? Ask them if they thought the Biden administration would be prompt in paying them back when he ran the federal government. No, of course not. Bureaucracy would never, yeah, it'll always get in the way. Vendors had to truck in things like, oh, I don't know, what did they build this thing out of? Tents. Yeah, that's right. Well, why don't we just build it out of tents? Okay, are there naturally occurring tents in the area that we can just harvest from the sawgrass? No. Yeah, well, then you're going to have to truck them in there. Yeah, that's right. So just put them on a truck. You rent the U-Haul and bring them in there. All right, I mean, you're going to need like 1,000 of those trucks, and they're going to drive there on what? Exactly. Roads, man. Yeah. Do you have any? Oh, man, why didn't I think of this stuff? I think there's probably some roads, but vendors had to truck in things like tents, power generators, and trailers for staff members to live in. We'll put them out in tents. Fuck them. They all, who cares if they're good? I'm glad it doesn't have air conditioning. I'm glad they'll suffocate inside a 150-degree tent. Yeah? What about the people who work there? Oh. Well, they, you know, at least they get to go home at night. No, it's like 100 miles to anywhere. They're going to have to live there. We're going to have to bring in air-conditioned trailers for them to live in. Why didn't I ever think of any of this stuff? Oh, because you're not actually a businessman. That's why, you meatball idiot. Vendors had to truck in.
2: Why build?
1: Hold it. Why build? That's right. The answers were in Back to School 150 years ago. Thank you, Rodney Dangerfield. That's true. That's how we've used that a lot, too. Oh, man. They also, of course, what else did they do? By the way, I love logistics. I'm not good at it, but I love logistics. I'm always amazed, like, God, what are the things you don't think of? And that's the reason why don't you justism is not a valid system of government. There's almost always a reason why they don't just do it the way you, sports radio call-in guy, think they should be doing it. And the answer is because you don't know how anything works, and you'll end up costing yourself $500 million doing this. So, after all that, put them in tents. Where are we going to get the tents? Bring them in trucks. Where are we going to get the trucks? I don't know. What are the trucks going to drive on? I don't know. Where are the people who going to work here going to live? I don't know. Where are the people who work here and live here going to put their sewage? Where are they going to bring their garbage? Oh, my God. We're now spending money driving trucks full of shit out of there. Can you believe this?
2: Well, why don't you just dump it in the Everglades?
1: I mean, they probably did want to do that, too. And maybe the federal government or even the state government actually said, this is like the Everglades is a major environmental tourist attraction. We can't just dump all the waste into the, although that would certainly have occurred to Donald Trump and probably to Meatball Ron, too. But you're now paying truck in the tents, truck in food and water for the people who work there to eat and drink, and then when they turn it into feces, put it on more trucks and truck it out and dump it somewhere else. Every single aspect of this thing was a disaster in the making, and a real business person, a real logistics person would have known, seen it, told them, why don't you just build in the middle of nowhere? Because it's the middle of nowhere. Why isn't anything built in the middle of nowhere? Why isn't there a gleaming casino in the middle of nowhere? Because there's no infrastructure. It costs too much money. Fine, it costs too much money to make people comfortable, but can we make people miserable? You can, but you're going to be living in their shit unless you do something about it, which they didn't. A lawyer for two detainees said in a federal court filing last month that guards beat and pepper sprayed the men after detainees protested that their access to a phone inside the center had been cut off. Amazing that they got a phone at all. As part of a sworn declaration, the lawyer submitted a photo of one of the detainees with a black eye. Also last month, the federal appeals court upheld an earlier decision to block a lower court's order that the center dismantle operations because it had not conducted an environmental review required under federal law. Oh, bureaucratic red tape. The environmental review, of course, would have told you, yeah, you're going to have to do something with all the waste. What are you going to do? Oh, so I know those things are red tape and they just make everything more expensive. They do. They make them about twice as expensive, as opposed to ending up being 10 times more expensive because you didn't do any of the planning and you just thought, I don't know, God will take the shit away. I don't think so. All right. Well, at any rate, a panel from the 11th Circuit Court of Appeals found that the center was not under federal control, because they never paid for it, I guess, and thus was not subject to the environmental review, which I'm sure they thought of as a big victory until they found out later it cost us 10 times more to operate the place and we're not getting paid. A landing strip allows flights to arrive at and take off from the Everglades Center, though it is unclear how frequently detainees have been moved in or out. At least some of the center's detainees have been flown to larger federal detention centers in Louisiana and Texas, often as a final stop before they are deported. So that's the end of the story. But as you can see, it has pissed me off a little bit. And it's amazing, though, to watch Florida lose all this money and all of this to go so wrong because nobody knew anything and nobody would even allow themselves to ask somebody who did know, because expertise is anathema to this administration, both in Florida and federally. If you know what you're doing, geek, nerd, moron, we hate you for knowing what you're doing. We're going to do it our way. And who cares about all the bureaucracy? And now it costs 10 times as much, and they're not getting their money, and they're getting screwed, and so are the vendors who paid to build the place on the promise of being reimbursed by Florida, which did that on the promise of being reimbursed by the federal government. And wow, none of that's happening. And the whole place is a disaster, and they're closing it. Fantastic work. The United States, just to tie this to the Iran situation, where we're now watching ourselves go to war with Iran and come out worse in a worse strategic position than before the war, and with Iran coming out in a stronger strategic position than before the war, I just wanted to mention a throwback. The United States is now the one being run by a coalition provisional authority with perhaps even younger people in charge. The only difference is they're dumber and meaner than the CPA kids, and it's happening to us, not them. Thanks, Republican Party. They always ran on the proposition that America was a hellhole, although I guess the idea was, and we'll fix it. What we didn't know is, and we'll make it worse, was the actual outcome. Wait a minute. Yes, we did know that.
2: All right, Scott has sent me this gem from the blog Joe My God. You remember them, longtime denizens of the Netroots community. Man, I hope it pays off after this headline. Maybe I'll just stop after the headline. Trump claims he had, quote, military force

says the military helped him stop autocorrect from changing wife Melania's name to in his Truth Social posts. At an event for military mothers alongside the First Lady, I guess that's what they did. Who fixed it? Nobody fixed it. Or maybe he had a staffer fix it. Maybe it never was happening in the first place. I don't know. But because he was at a military mother's event, fine, the military helped me do it. If he had been a firefighter's event, I had the fire department fix it. Sure. Anyway, at an event for military mothers alongside the First Lady, the Commander-in-Chief was referencing a woman named Melody Wolf when her name took him off on a narrative tangent. I do believe that. I love the name Melody because for a long time, you know, they have spell correct and word correct on these crazy machines that we use to put out truths. Or they used to be called tweets. And every time I wrote Melania, it would correct to Melody, Trump said. Sometimes I wouldn't proofread it, you think? And I'd say, and I would get just absolute decimated. That's not even, okay. I got that corrected eventually. You know who corrected? Do you know who corrected? You do now. The military. I said, come here, you've got to correct this. You're killing me. Well, that's the job for the military. You're killing me. All right, sir. No. I want you to kill the Apple people. ABC News reports Trump appeared to imply that Defense Secretary Pete Hegseth may have acquired some extra bravery from drink during the assassination attempt against him at last month's White House Correspondents' Dinner. I don't even know how we got to this. Is this different? Is this just a news roundup? Okay, I thought this was going to be... Well, we'll see. Because no mention of forcing Apple to do anything yet. I don't know. So what happened here? And by the way, now everybody who was at the dinner has converted it into an assassination attempt against them as well, I guess. Anyway, addressing Hegseth's third wife, Jennifer Hegseth. Who's speaking here? Trump? Okay. Addressing Hegseth's third wife, Jennifer, he said the Pentagon boss had been, quote, standing on the top of a table at the dinner when everybody else was under the damn table. And is that supposed to mean he was drunk and on the table? I thought that was supposed to mean he was brave, like he was going to get up and fight the guy who wasn't in the room or even on the same floor. That's pretty funny, too. There's a guy on another floor who has a gun, but he's been tackled already. Climb on a table. That's the answer. President Trump also thanked the First Lady for the, quote, amazing job you've done and boasted about her Amazon-funded documentary, Melania, or Melody, as they call it. I was told you could spell it either way. She did a little movie. It became the number one movie. Now, you know, and I can't do it because if I did, they would be all over. It wasn't number one. It was number two. It was number five. So I can't. I have to be very, very careful with it, he said. And everybody said, that's fine, Dad. Put your diaper back on. It's time to go to, you know, all right, whatever. No one knows what he's saying. I just read it. I have no idea what he's talking about. If Biden had gotten the Pentagon to make Apple undo spell checking of someone's name, the GOP hearings would still be happening, Joe reminds us. I don't know what to tell you. I guess here's some video of it. But so it really happened. And then a couple comments on it, like, you know, whatever. I guess that's it. I don't know. The rest of this is Joe, my God, compiling different ASIN clips of Trump giving these comments and then other people laughing about those comments and saying how dumb they are. But, I mean, I don't know. I guess you should take a look. Anyway, I guess now that's all there needs to be. It's on the record that some news outlets are pretty sure he's saying that he thinks he used the military to force Apple to stop autocorrect from changing Melania's name. I don't know whether that's happened for everybody. It doesn't matter. There was no use of the military. Apple didn't do anything. I don't know what he's talking about. Maybe he's trying to tell a joke. That's the best I could do for you. I don't know. The headline was funny.
Here's another one that Scott sent me. I'm not

0: not certain of the importance of the story all by itself, but it does give me a chance to read some unusual passages. Secret Service agent arrested hours after Trump event. This is, I think, in Newser. Rob Quinn is the author of the piece. The subheader says he was charged with indecent exposure after arrest at Miami Hotel. That is to say, the Secret Service agent, not Rob Quinn. Though that may also have happened. I don't know Rob. A Secret Service officer who helped secure a golf tournament attended by President Trump on Sunday was arrested on an indecent exposure charge hours later. I mean, they're separate events, but, you know, whatever. John Andrew Spillman, 33, was arrested in Miami after deputies allegedly found him naked and masturbating in a sixth-floor hallway of the DoubleTree Hotel. I mean, really? I can't believe, I mean, of all floors, the sixth floor. That's not the naked masturbation floor. What's wrong with you? Sixth floor hallway of the DoubleTree by Hilton. You're welcome, Hilton. Miami Airport and Convention Center. I also love those long hotel names we now are dealing with. The DoubleTree by Hilton, Miami Airport and Convention Center, and Sixth Floor Masturbation Festival. According to an arrest affidavit seen by The Guardian, a woman told Miami-Dade deputies that Spillman followed her from the lobby. Of course, he's got to make it dangerous for someone else, prompting her and others to rush into their room in fear of their lives. Oh, they could have shot him. That would have been okay. The woman and hotel security told police they saw Spillman masturbating next to her room. Spillman, who was off duty at the time, thankfully, had earlier, if you're doing that at the presidential event, scanning the crowd and pull your pants down, there's definitely an issue. But at least he waited until he got to the sixth floor. He worked an external security screening detail at the PGA golf tournament at Trump National Doral, which the president attended, the Miami Herald reports. Spillman is based in Washington, D.C., but he was in the Miami area to provide security at the event. Great job. The officer who joined the Secret Service in 2019 was charged with indecent exposure and jailed with a bond set at $1,000, reports the New York Times. And really, make it a million. Like, that guy's supposed to be trustworthy. The alleged conduct is unacceptable and stands in stark contrast to the professionalism, I think that's fair to say, and integrity that I demand of our personnel, Richard McCauley, chief of the U.S. Secret Service Police, said in a statement to CNBC. This agency takes these matters with the utmost seriousness. Consequently, the individual has been placed on administrative leave pending the results of this criminal matter and a complete and thorough internal investigation. Okay, I just wanted to tell you what was going on over there at the DoubleTree by Hilton. I'm sure Hilton was really happy about that one. You'll never believe it, everybody. John Roberts has a SAD. And here's why. Scott has sent me this piece from the AP. Chief Justice John Roberts says Supreme Court is not political. Lindsay Whitehurst agreed to write that down and allow that to be her headline, even though I suspect she knew that the Chief Justice was wrong about that. It is datelined Hershey, Pennsylvania, so there's at least that. You know, if you have to swallow this line of garbage, you can at least go and get yourself a chocolate bar afterwards. Supreme Court justices are not political actors, Chief Justice John Roberts said Wednesday, in Hershey, I guess, insisting unpopular court decisions are based solely on the law. Armando, what do you think about that? Okay, right, exactly. I think, at a very basic level, people think we're making policy decisions. We're saying we think this is how things should be, as opposed to what the law provides, he said. I think they view us as purely political actors, which I don't think is an accurate understanding of what we do. And thank you for telling me what you think. I mean, you're wrong, and that happens, but that's it. His remarks to a conference of judges and lawyers from the 3rd U.S. Circuit in Pennsylvania, Hershey, I guess, specifically, came at a time of low public confidence in the court, and about a week after the court handed down a decision that hollowed out the Voting Rights Act, which is part of the reason people do think you're political actors. The high court struck down a majority black congressional district in Louisiana that was already having its elections. And for everybody else, whenever Democrats want that kind of relief, they say 6 months is too close to an election to actually award it to you. Finding that it was an unconstitutional gerrymander based on race, the decision weakened the civil rights era law that has increased minority representation in Congress, and it opened the door for more redistricting across the country that could aid Republican efforts to control the House. In recent years, the conservative majority, pop-up decided to get in the way. In recent years, the conservative majority court has also handed down landmark rulings overturning the constitutional right to abortion, expanding gun rights, and ending affirmative action in higher education. Roberts didn't reference any specific decisions in his remarks, but said the court is, quote, simply not part of the political process. Opinions, he said, are based on the Constitution. Though he acknowledged disagreement with some outcomes, one thing we have to do is make decisions that are unpopular, he said. You don't have to, but they do. Criticism, he said, should focus on rulings rather than personal attacks. They do. He condemned the targeting of lower court judges, a sentiment he's repeated amid rising threats to the judiciary. That's not appropriate, and it can lead to very serious problems, he said. High-profile criticism of judges in personal terms has come from Republican President Donald Trump, who also targeted Roberts and other justices who voted against him in the opinion that struck down tariffs the president levied under an emergency powers law. Anyway, short and sweet there, but it might make a good introduction to this piece from Josh Marshall over at TPM. Are Democrats warming to reforming the Supreme Court? Are they warming to reforming? Not in the Encino we know, but elsewhere perhaps, yes. Which is good news. Yesterday, Laura Egan, who authors the Bulwark's newsletter about Democrats, sent out a newsletter edition entitled Get Ready for the Dem Court Expansion Litmus Test. Egan tends to be fairly dismissive of Democrats' intentions with a kind of mainstream media vibe. Today, Chief Justice John Roberts is complaining that the public is misinformed, thinking that the Supreme Court is made up of corrupt political actors. As I've written repeatedly, there are deep inertia pools of opposition to Supreme Court reform. It's a much heavier, though just as critical, lift than contesting the gerrymandering wars or abolishing the filibuster. But these and other hints show that a movement and a coherent push are beginning to take shape. Calling something a litmus test is always a bit of a dig. It suggests not a reasoned political demand, but a kind of unthinking, unreasoned box-checking, groupthink. But a central point for the Trump opposition to embrace is to speak with actions and political power rather than allowing elite gatekeepers to divert them into debates about propriety or semantics. So yes, call it a litmus test, or really whatever you want. No Democrat should get elected to any federal office without a credible plan to reform the Supreme Court and rid it of its corruption, along with the willingness to enact such a plan. Importantly, this is a cause that any and every Democratic voter can help advance with their actions at town halls, in conversations with elected officials, in small donor giving, on social media. You don't need to be in a position to pass laws yourself. You don't need to write six-figure checks. You can simply add to the chorus of Democratic opinion and become part of convincing the people in office that it's the only way forward and the only way for them to stay in office. It's already starting to happen. It turns out the depths of the court's corruption provide powerful motivation and encouragement. And here I wanted to compare that to the fight for filibuster reform. Although we never achieved in its entirety the elimination of the filibuster, that was a very strong motivator in our own work and something that brought people to our side, part of the old inside-outside coalition or inside-outside strategy, where we spoke to people who were on the outside with the rest of us, saying this is how you should be addressing people who are on the inside, and letting them know that Supreme Court reform in this case, or filibuster reform in that case, was a necessity. it had to happen because anything you wanted to happen, no matter what it was that you were pushing for, it couldn't happen unless either the filibuster was out of the way or the Supreme Court had been reformed. We, at the time, said we were breaking down the silos, and we actually lobbied the lobbyists. We spoke to them as often as we spoke to people in the Senate about filibuster reform, letting them know that whatever your agenda may be, it's all in jeopardy as long as it can be destroyed or blocked by the filibuster. Similarly, same thing is happening here, exact same dynamic. Anything you want to see done, no matter what you achieve legislatively, it's all in danger if the Supreme Court is unchecked in its ability to reverse legislation Democrats want and uphold legislation Republicans want. So I would suggest the same strategy. Josh continues here, as for Roberts, in advance of actual reform, the next best thing is making the threat or reality of accountability hit home for the authors of the corruption. So it should hearten you every time the Chief Justice has a wine fest like this. He hears you. The Supreme Court descended to this level of corruption because of a total lack of accountability. Checks and balances are at the heart of the American system. Opposing centers of power and paths for political accountability are built into the system. There are complex reasons why there's so comparatively little of that for the federal judiciary generally and the high court specifically. They're mostly centered on the perception that the judiciary is the weakest branch and thus least in need of protection against. Because of that, the first big abuses of power went unanswered. That only increased the appetite for greater abuses of power. There was no counterforce, no threat of accountability to keep the appetite to abuse the court's power in check. It's an interesting thought, as along the way I was reading it and thinking maybe part of the reason for the lack of pushback was also the continuing assumption, even as we became less and less convinced of that assumption, that the court didn't engage in this kind of activity. They really were, for better or for worse, trying to interpret the law fairly and objectively, and you might just lose a case now and again, even if you didn't think that was particularly sensible, but that has pretty quickly disappeared. But this is another interesting explanation for the lack of pushback. Any institution is susceptible to individual bad actors. The institution itself becomes corrupt when individual acts of corruption become commonplace, accepted, and open. The current Supreme Court is like a municipal government which has gone from individual officials taking the occasional bribe to one in which bribery is pervasive and public when they are openly solicited and accepted. I don't think you really have to engage in simile for that. I mean, that is what's happening. Occasionally there are instances in which you think that members of the Supreme Court are taking the occasional bribe, but now it's become pervasive. Even if it's not the bribery per se that's pervasive, but rather the corruption in the methodology in deciding the cases. But the corruption is there too. I mean, I don't know if everybody's taking bribes on the level of Clarence Thomas, but how many of them really have to be doing that? Like right now, more than 10% of the court is just openly taking bribes, and that's just if you count Thomas. As I wrote last week, I think we've gone past the point where the threat of accountability can restrain this court's corruption. That might have worked in 2012, or perhaps as late as the late teens. I think that window is closed. But we still shouldn't see a bright line between the credible threat of reform and a thorough house cleaning taking place. It is critically important that Democrats be building court reforming majorities in 2026 and have it be a major part of legislative action in the next Congress, even if actual reform is basically impossible with a Republican president in place. The threat of accountability shapes behavior. Ideally, that threat would spur members of the court to curtail their corrupt actions, generating a kind of race to 2029 in which members of the corrupt majority tried to deprive the reform movement of oxygen by making less reform necessary. There is historical precedent for this, I'll add, and you probably even remember it. If you have a pretty good memory for your high school history, class and the things you got taught, and you know, maybe the few things that stuck with you because there were slogans. Maybe this one stuck with you too, but a switch in time saves nine. You remember that? You're nodding, right? Okay. How about you at home? Are you nodding? Start nodding. A switch in time saves nine. Of course, the play on a stitch in time saves nine. What was that about? That was FDR's court packing proposal, which is, of course, what most people are talking about attempting now. But it never went through. He didn't change the size of the Supreme Court. He couldn't change it anyway. It would have to be a congressional action. But he didn't push for it. He didn't have to push for it because the threat of it changed behavior on the Supreme Court. You may remember the story that they began evaluating his New Deal policies, which previously they had been striking down left and right as overreach and unconstitutional, and they suddenly became more comfortable with the programs that New Deal Democrats were putting forward and legislating, and then, therefore, the change of the number of Supreme Court members from nine to something else became unnecessary. The switch, meaning at least one of the members of the court, and I think if I remembered the lesson a little bit better, I would remember who it was, but some of the justices who were voting with a conservative majority to strike down New Deal policies changed their mind. The switch, just in time to save a court of nine. So it's not unprecedented in the least. Back to his writing about it, is that likely? Can the problem be solved without changes to the structure, membership, and size of the court? I doubt it. But this is the kind of thing you allow to play out. Have multiple paths to achieving the goal. The point is that the threat of accountability and reform creates incremental steps toward achieving the goal, not only in building consensus and power to enact reform, but in curtailing corrupt behavior. It's not a binary either-or. One more point about that switch in time saves nine thing. I guess because it never happened, some people take away from that lesson about court packing that the idea or the concept only that court packing is bad. FDR tried to do it. People freaked out about it. And in the end, he didn't do it. And that's the lesson that Republicans are trying to say everyone should have drawn from that episode. But the real lesson is that they were looking to get constitutional clearance for their policies, and they got it through the threat of court packing. Did they have to go through with that threat? No, they didn't. So do you know that court packing is bad? No, you don't. No one has ever done it. Someone threatened it and then backed off from that threat, not because the world realized how bad court packing was, but because the threat was rendered unnecessary. It was rendered moot when the switch, whatever that may have been, actually happened. The key point, Josh continues, is that democratic self-government in the United States is simply not possible with this level of corruption so deeply embedded into the architecture of the federal government. You can't have meaningful elections if the consequences of elections are routinely tossed out by what amounts to an unaccountable guardian council controlled by one political party. All true. You can't, not only can you not have meaningful elections, you can't meaningfully enact policy. You can't make laws and depend on them standing when there's a court that can simply erase them without bothering to explain their logic to you. So a very good parallel to the filibuster reform fight in that whatever it is, whatever you want, whatever you're interested in, you can't have it until this happens. And also another opportunity to remind people that the lesson of court packing was not that court packing is bad. It was that it scares people, and it should scare people. Them, not you. Here's a follow-up on the Rudy Giuliani story. Lisa Needham wrote this up at Daily Coast. Rudy Giuliani wants free health care for himself, of course. A Thursday, May 7th piece being brought to you this Friday morning. Former New York City Mayor Rudy Giuliani's health is improving. Ah, well. But he's still the same horrible, grasping, avaricious person he's always been. So I guess that's something. Giuliani was diagnosed with pneumonia and initially needed to be intubated, but now he's breathing on his own. But as is inevitably the case with Giuliani, there's much more to the story, and it's very stupid. According to Giuliani's lawyer, this illness happened because he was exposed to toxins during the aftermath and cleanup of 9/11. Everything is 9/11 with Giuliani. Therefore, he needs free medical care from the federal government. Remember, of course, Rudy Giuliani's thing was noun verb 9/11. That was the old joke about how he was campaigning for president. Sure, Giuliani already has Medicare, which means we're already paying for his health care, but what if we got to pay twice? The belief that he's entitled to this care is especially gross, given how he draped himself in the mantle of the hero of 9/11. Remember how much he loved being America's mayor? But for all his posturing, when he came to actually protecting the health of workers at Ground Zero, Giuliani prioritized reopening the financial district. Besides being cavalier about toxins, Giuliani even tried to cap New York City's liability payouts at a paltry $350 million. Per his spokesperson, Giuliani now has, quote, restrictive airway disease from 9/11. Or maybe it's from smoking, which Rudy loved so much that he decided Florida should be his primary residence because he can smoke there. This may not actually be about getting free medical care, though you know Giuliani wouldn't turn that down. If he gets approval for health care funding, then he could also seek compensation from the 9/11 Victims Fund. Well, it's worth a shot, right? He already tried and failed to file bankruptcy, and he refused to surrender his assets to the Georgia election workers he defamed, but he boasted that in a confidential settlement with the plaintiffs, he got to retain his New York co-op, Florida condo, and all of his personal belongings. The Florida condo alone is worth $3.5 million, and he later sold his New York co-op for $4.95 million. We all get that in the era of endless grift, a $3.5 million condo may feel impossibly paltry, but it's not. Giuliani is sitting on a multi-million dollar home that he got to keep despite owing nearly $150 million. Seems like he should have enough money to pay for his own damn health care. Well, it's a good point, even if it is bad news. We can always hope that the medical saga ends soon. I think that's a reasonable platform on which we can all agree. We'll all have different interpretations of how we get there, and that's all. I'm just trying to find common ground. All right, we are now approaching St. Louis, passing under the highway signs indicating that we'll be within city limits shortly. It's been another long day of driving, having left Broken Arrow, Oklahoma in the morning, but we made some interesting stops along the way, including a random stop just to break up the drive and touch ground in Kansas. We weren't necessarily planning, we were hoping to drive through as many states as possible. Weren't sure whether we would get to Kansas or not, but we were so close to the Kansas border at that point and on our drive to Missouri that it made sense to do a little diversion. We briefly considered the options on how to get into and out of Arkansas as well, but Arkansas involved a multi-hour diversion, and we just couldn't make it happen at this point, although at one point we had considered possibly moving on to Hot Springs and making our way back home that way. We are instead on our way up to St. Louis, and you can jump into Kansas way down in the southeastern corner. So we did. And we landed in Galena, Kansas, which at first we just stopped at a local park on the outskirts of town, right by a nice little river. There were a lot of birds out. Spotted a little green heron hunkered down at the edge of the river just waiting on some fish. It was actually a fairly rich diversity of birds there, although geographically and everything else, we're kind of getting back. We're not yet east of the Mississippi, but things are becoming more familiar in terms of the landscape and the birds, etc. It's not that every single species of bird you hear everywhere is brand new to you because you haven't been doing any birding in the West, but there's still a few others and a few different birds in different stages of migration, etc. Very nice little place, and we got back on the road and we were headed off to or toward St. Louis again when, on a whim, as I sometimes do on these in these little towns, I wondered whether any movies or television shows had ever been filmed there. And the bet was, yeah, probably not. Zero being filmed in Galena, Kansas. And I guess it's still true. Nothing was ever filmed in Galena, Kansas. But as it turns out, Galena is said to be the inspiration for the setting of the Pixar film Cars, set in the fictional Radiator Springs, but the Radiator Springs was in Kansas, which they must have mentioned in the movie, but I just didn't pick up on that. And the scenery, the geographical scenery, is much more New Mexico, Canyonland, than I would have thought of for Kansas, and it is in fact not the geography of Kansas, but the setting of the town was apparently the inspiration for the styling of Radiator Springs, and you can kind of see it, but they're playing up the whole angle, and they've got models of the different car characters dispersed around town, and you can drive through and go down the main street, and it's sort of reminiscent of the movie. I think I'll have to take another look to be sure, but we took a couple of photos, obliged a few other tourists who were asking us to take their photos, and we traded, so lots of stuff there, and, you know, fun, and kind of, we've seen the movie probably, I don't know, we've probably seen it 10 plus times, because our kids were of that age that you would play it on the traveling DVD player in the backseat of the minivan endlessly wherever you were going. And then we got familiar with the story. And it's a good one. And we'll watch it on TV ourselves. The kids don't have to be around. The kids are, you know, in their 20s. They walk by and I'm sure wonder, why are my parents watching this cartoon movie? But anyway, we're fans of it. So it was fun and cool to see. And, you know, a little curio shop along the way where we met some interesting characters, I guess. It was a TMI situation all around. The proprietor of the store was mostly telling other people in the store, but then when they got tired of it and walked away, he told you, it looked like, when it was your turn to get rung up.
1: All I wanted to do was give him $5 for a magnet and go. And,
0: yeah.
1: But instead, now I know all about his divorce.
0: Yeah, so we heard all about that and who his ex-wife was with now. And it was supposed to be a story of why the giant figurine that he had built outside the store to resemble the old school roadside giant advertising things, giants, essentially, giant people, looked like him. And I mean, the answer is, if I made it to look like me, but that's the short answer. The long answer is that his ex-wife once called him a narcissist, and this is the short version of the long story, believe me, once called him a narcissist, and so just to show her, I guess, that he is one, and that didn't bother him, because why would it bother a narcissist, he built this gigantic, and it's a funny story and all, but boy, it was a little bit too much information. We learned the nickname he has for the guy who, you know, we don't want to get too far into it, right? The nickname he has for the guy who ran off with his, they didn't run anywhere, I guess. I don't know. Anyway, let's see, we ran into that, and then there was a little kid there with his family, couple of kids there with their family, and they were waiting
1: to
0: go.
1: Multiple visitors, though, they had.
0: Yeah. Oh, it was busy.
1: All full of dollars. No, they'd been there before.
0: Oh, yes. The one other couple was there. Yeah, that's right.
1: I think they were together. I'm not sure.
0: Oh, okay. Well, good. They deserve each other. I don't know. Yeah, one couple, like maybe the grandparents and all this, were there. You know, visitors come, and he had a map. You could put a pin in where you're from. And all that. It was a world map. Lots of international visitors. I guess they love the movie Cars, too. And they also, people would, what, put their names on a dollar bill and stick it to the wall. Mm-hmm. And then, I guess, over the years, there's lots of dollars on there, which he must at some point be thinking, why don't I just take these dollars? But anyway, it's part of the decor. And I guess, every once in a while, I guess he paints over them. And then more people put dollars up. Anyway, this couple had come back and said, we put a dollar, I got pictures of ourselves pinning a dollar to the wall 3 years ago, but we can't find the dollar. So maybe some of those dollars just do come down and go on the cash register. But he said he maybe got painted over. Anyway, it was very interesting. And the other group there, or the same group, had a couple of kids with them. And kids being kids, well, let's see. One of them says, this is the other TMI. I have a question. Yes, the guy. All right. He says, can I use your restroom again? I think he said again.
1: I think he said, can I use your restroom?
0: Right, and then the other guy said, yeah, you just went. I think maybe his parents said, you just went, or he said, you just went. And he says, this kid is what, like 8, 9?
1: I think he might have actually 10. Been a little older.
0: Yeah,
1: maybe 10.
0: Yeah, and he goes, yeah, but now I have to go number 2 to everybody. And of course, the guy's like, you're going to stink up my bathroom. And anyway, he says, yeah, and he says, you know, well, okay, go ahead. Just make sure you flush.
1: You know, there's a really nice bathroom place across the street.
0: He tried to send him across the street. That's true. And he says, at least make sure you flush. And the kid was indignant. Of course I'm going to flush. But after announcing to everybody, and now I have to go number 2. Great. And I don't know. There was that. One of the other kids said, you opened your purse.
1: I opened my wallet to get the $5 bill out, and I'm pretty sure I dropped this quarter. But the kid picked it up and said, it's mine now.
0: Yeah.
1: And his dad said, hey, did you drop, to his son, hey, son, did you drop a quarter? And he's like, well, if it's not yours, it's mine now.
0: Right.
1: And I'm like, well, that's fine. You can have it.
0: It was something.
1: It was something.
0: Yeah, I thought you said that the father, like, brought the whole thing up. Hey, son, you dropped a quarter.
1: Yes, the dad said it first.
0: Yeah, right. And then, like, the son's like, hey, dad, I don't have a quarter, but I do now. Anyway, we were kind enough to let them have the quarter. I guess it could have been his quarter. He wasn't doing anything but standing around waiting for his younger brother to go number 2. So I don't know how we dropped it. Anyway.
1: He was like, I don't know, 14 maybe.
0: Yeah. That was pretty rude. Like, honestly, he did really say it to you kind of like mean, but all right, whatever.
1: Yeah.
0: So, anywho.
1: Snarky.
0: Yeah, it was a little bit of a change of pace for the small town things, as that we've come to expect. So that was our story in Galena, Kansas. Then we got back on the road, and since we were aiming this direction anyway, I got a tip from Scott in the morning of as we were departing for a lunch spot. And I wasn't sure whether the stars were going to align and we were going to arrive at the right time. We didn't arrive at the right time. But any time is the right time, I guess, going to Lambert's Cafe. This is a... there's got 3 locations, 2 of which are in...
1: There's the arch.
0: Oh, okay. Ooh, well, hang on a second. Time out, everybody. I'm going to take a photo. So, Lambert's Cafe has 3 locations. I don't know which one is the original, and Scott encouraged me to see if I could find the original, but the only one that was really within striking distance for us was in Ozark, Missouri. And so we set course for there, not quite knowing what to expect, but reading the reviews along the way. And, I mean, the first thing you notice on their webpage that Scott sent me to is their logo and motto, I guess, that Lambert's Cafe is the home of the throwed rolls. Right, the improper grammar and everything. Throwed, where I would say thrown rolls. This is throwed rolls, and I guess that's an intentional colloquialism. Well, it is what it sounds like, or it is what it sounds like it's trying to sound like, I guess. They throw rolls. Now, why do they throw rolls? So the story is, now, although this place was founded in the 1940s, late 40s, I think, since about 1981, if I read correctly and remember it correctly, the tradition has been that they will, in fact, throw their dinner rolls to you. Why do they do that? The story is that sometime in 1981, one of the founders or the kids of the founders who were running the place at the time, whatever, serving so many guests that the place was so crowded he couldn't make his way to their table promptly enough to bring them some of their fantastic dinner rolls. And I'm learning as we drive along historic Route 66 and other, you know, the updated highways that have replaced it. Of course, we're not entirely on 66, which is almost impossible to do, even if you try. But I guess all along 66, I don't know, dinner rolls are a thing for these guys. That, like, the yeast rolls that they serve is, I don't know, it's a big deal. Every restaurant has got to have them, and they all compete for who's got the best ones. So there, they have these enormous dinner rolls that I would say are like somewhere between baseball and softball sized. They're big. They're good. They're very good as yeast rolls go, and I enjoyed them. But really the fun part was them throwing them. So the story is that he couldn't make his way to the table promptly enough, and the customer just said, "Throw them to me," and he did. And then that was it. The gimmick was born, and now everybody goes there, and it's a huge thing to have the rolls thrown at you. So now it's a whole gimmick, and everybody wants to have all the rolls thrown to them, and that's basically the only way you can get the rolls, although I suspect they will hand them to you if they want to. And, of course, I read a couple of reviews online where people claimed, oh, this is the worst place because they threw the roll and they hit my son in the head, or they knocked over his drink and he was soaked and they didn't even offer to help and they laughed at him and we had to leave the restaurant. And my son was soaked and boo-hoo. And, well, anyway, now, one, I understand. I don't know how you knock over a drink with. I mean, you can if you really chuck these rolls really hard. But in our experience, they had a wonderful tosser, I guess, which if you're listening in the UK, you probably don't really think of it the same way. But a great roll distribution agent, I guess we could call him. Who, made a point of tossing them just the right, just so to the young kids so that they would have a chance to catch them. But they just roll out a big cart. Anyway, so the gimmick really worked and we really enjoyed ourselves. And they roll out a big cart full of these yeast buns and just shout out. It reminded me a lot of Bucky's when they do that thing. Hey, fresh brisket on the board, like that. Which all the Buc-ee's fans enjoy, although I understand Buc-ee's is not a particularly progressive company, and maybe we should be spending less time there. Sigh, everything is being ruined by idiots. Anyway, so out comes the cart full of yeast rolls, and they say, "Put your hands up for hot rolls. Who wants hot rolls?" And if you raise your hand and wave that direction, they will. In fact, toss a roll in your direction. Now, we got seated down the main aisle, so for us to get rolls was a gentle underhanded toss as he passed by. There are other seats that the cart doesn't go near, and the throw has to be more deliberate. And I suppose, I wonder whether you can request seating in one of the rows where you really have to get a good toss from the roll guy in order to get your bread. Anyway, I know our older son and your in-house editor would love this place. Fried chicken, unlimited bread, and they throw it at you. I think he would think that was a lot of fun. So what else about Lambert's? They have the cart full of rolls, and they throw it at everybody. By the way, yeah, right, in all the reviews, there were people saying that they, you know, there were a couple complaints. Or I read online, too. On a story about them that they've been sued once or twice where people are like, "You hit me in the eye," or whatever it was. I don't remember whether I mentioned that or not, but they do continue to throw the rolls, and, you know, probably with a little training, everything will be fine. But there was that one complaint about somebody having their drink knocked over by the roll, and they were soaked, right? So not until we got our drinks did we come to understand what this is about. They served drinks, you know, soft drinks, in what have to be like, I don't know, 32-ounce mugs?
1: That might be bigger.
0: Maybe bigger, yeah. Like, they were comically large, like the oversized coffee mugs that people make, travel mugs that have like, I don't know, 30, 40, 50 ounces. They were selling some souvenir mugs in the gift shop that were like 54-ounce mugs. I think they might have been a little bigger than that. It was huge. They offer refills. I don't know why, but I mean, they do. So that was like the signal that the food portions were going to be huge. And they were. Like I said, these rolls are like baseball to softball size. And they, so what? You had the fried chicken and it was the wing you had. You were like, this wing is the size of a thigh, right? Mutant chicken. So they gave you a breast, a thigh, and a wing. Is that right?
1: A breast, a leg, and a wing.
0: Oh, okay. Anyway, it was just, there was this huge amount. So we walked out with the breast is intact. Mm-hmm. And something else in that box, too. I think. Anyway, everybody leaves with leftover boxes. I ate my whole thing, but I ate a sandwich, but I had a JLT. Jowls, lettuce and tomato, hog jowls, which I've been, my younger son has, you know, acclimated me to this. I think at one point we must have gone to a Korean barbecue restaurant and they had the different cuts of meat and he's like, oh, you want the beef cheeks? You remember that? Right. And you're like, beef cheeks? That sounds like something you yell at somebody passing a construction site. Hey, beef cheeks! Anyway, don't do that. That's sexist and you should never do it. Anyway, so pork jowls I've heard of before, but I guess I thought that was some sort of weird inferior cut, like, you know, like pig's feet, pickled pig's feet, but it's not. It's basically the best bacon you ever had, I would say. Having seen a lot of places incorporate pork belly into their foods, this is the next big thing, I would think. Although I imagine Lambert's does it as old-fashioned. Anyway, it's just like a huge, huge piece of bacon. And they put like 16 on this thing. This is two slices of Texas toast, which, as you know, is pretty big, right? And lettuce and tomato. And then this pile of hog jowls as bacon on top. And the pile of jowls dwarfs this Texas toast. There was no way to eat it without just squashing it down. You can't get it into your mouth. I ate it as two separate open-faced sandwiches. The only way I could get it in. The other piece of bread, the top piece of bread being a slice, a leaf of lettuce. And barely could I get that into my mouth. But when I did, I didn't stop. It was really good. And I didn't think that would travel as well as the chicken. So I just stuffed the whole damn thing in there. But I did give away some of the bacon. Anyway, I told Scott about that one. Yeah, I mean, it was fantastic. I really haven't had anything better. And I've had the brown sugar, crystallized sugar bacon with the deviled eggs at, what's that place's name? They make it too. But I was thinking of the one in Reston. John's, I don't remember. Now I can't remember.
1: Oh, Jackson's.
0: Jackson's, that's it. So a good food recommendation there. Jackson's, I think Armando met me for lunch at Jackson's once in Reston. So memory lane there. Anyway, this was probably the best bacon I ever had. And it's not even bacon. So there you go. But it was fantastic and I couldn't stop eating it. And Scott told me, oh, well, you know, you ate the hog jowls. You got more to repent for. I guess come Yom Kippur, right? But I believe God was eating there, him too. And he was having the hog jowls because, you know, I don't know, they're that good. And also, God can get away with anything. And, you know, and we don't gender God anymore. Okay. Anyway, the food was fantastic. I highly recommend it. Scott made a great call there. I guess he stopped there once. I don't know whether he said it was by accident. Not really by accident. He had a tip, too. But he didn't expect to find himself in Missouri, I guess, which is always, you know, possible. Who really expects it? Spanish Inquisition and being in Missouri. We planned to be here, but he gave us that tip, and it was fantastic. Thanks a lot, Scott. Thank you to everybody at Lambert's. It was amazing. I don't know. I guess it's one of those restaurants where you read about people's reviews, and they're like, I go here every time, or I can't wait to go back. Yeah, sure. I would go back for sure. It was fantastic, and I mean, I hope you're starving, but they sent everybody home with boxes. That's the thing. And I think they would just stick as many rolls as you could fit into your box in there.
1: All right. What do they call them?
0: The pass arounds. The pass arounds. Yeah. There are side dishes. Each meal comes with a side dish. Like mine came with one, hers came with two. And the side dishes are crazy. And you, I think you bumped it up to like the deluxe side dish, having the baked apples. And I had some candied yams, which were regular.
1: Standard sides and standard sizes.
0: Yeah.
1: Sides versus everything else.
0: Yes. Right. Oh, yeah, that's right. They didn't just give you a giant dinner plate full of sides. But they also had these pass-arounds, which, let's see, I saw fried okra, black-eyed peas. That's the kind of place this is. What else?
1: Macaroni and tomatoes.
0: And when people say macaroni and, I switch off. But it was tomatoes. Sweet. Kind of sweetish stewed. Yeah. Right. Not tomato sauce. Tomatoes. So it was very...
1: Half tomato, stewed tomatoes, half sauce.
0: Yeah.
1: It was a little saucy.
0: So it was very... The two was very good. And then... Oh, right. The fried potatoes. So they were like... like sliced rounds, like potatoes we might make for au gratin, but
1: kind of like
0: with
1: a breakfast potato.
0: Yeah,
1: kind of
0: thing. Not cubed like home fries, and not shredded like hash browns, but sliced like again, like you were gonna make potatoes au gratin. But they put and then some onions in there, and they fried it. It must have griddle fried it. It was great. And the guy who was giving them out says, you want any fried potatoes or fried taters? And you took some. And then he said, do you want some too? And I said, I'll eat some of hers. And he said, yeah, we'll see. And he knew. And sure enough, when he came around, I thought, okay. I actually didn't want more. The second time he came around. But I was like, okay, I'll have a little bit. And he gave me a giant pile of them. And yeah, anyway. So that's cool. Pass arounds. Everybody gets those. They just... walk around with them, and anytime you want them, they'll put them on the plate. About every 5 minutes, rolls come out. I don't know, maybe a little longer than that. And and then they start tossing the rolls again. And the temptation to fill up on bread is enormous. But that's why everybody's taking this stuff home. So great place to go. Ozark, Missouri was the location we went to. There's two other locations, one also in Missouri and one in Arkansas, which is quite some distance from the other two, I think. But the other assumption that they make at the one in Ozark anyway is that anybody who is there is either on their way to or from Branson, Missouri. And not everybody has heard of or understands Branson, Missouri either. I don't know. I only know it from pop culture references, and then the movie She's Out of My League, where the whole family was dragging him to Branson, and they all had the Branson-bound matching sweatshirts. Anyway, all I know about Branson is I think I've seen, this is so East Coast. Like, I believe I saw a report on Branson on 60 Minutes one day. And, yeah, I did, I think. Anyway, so it's one part Myrtle Beach, one part, I don't know, Disneyland. And my mom had a description of it after looking it up online. She did not know about Branson. Disneyland, Myrtle Beach, Vegas. A little bit of Vegas, I guess. I was just heavy on the Myrtle Beach. I think this is a, you will find Dolly Parton Dinner Theater, I believe, at Branson, Missouri. That kind of stuff. But you'll find that in Myrtle Beach, too. And anyway, it sounds like it could actually be kind of fun in a weird kind of a way, but it's very definitely geared differently than East Coast, West Coast entertainment. And everybody was headed to, this was the stop when you're going to Branson. And as we were walking out looking for, to wait, make our way into the trading post, i.e. gift shop, they have a desk there, like a concierge desk, which I guess helps you arrange stuff for outings and excursions and tickets for Branson. So they just, as we're walking out, you folks headed to Branson? No. And what?
1: Well, that's what I say.
0: Yeah, right. Bye. Well, that's Deadwood. Well, bye. I got nothing to say to you if you're not heading to Branson. Were you just in Branson? No. Like, what's Branson? I knew what Branson was, but no, we're going home. We're going east. I'm like, oh, yeah, your home is east. That's why you don't know that you should be going to Branson. One day, maybe, we'll return and hit Branson. What else? Let's see. Then, of course, was the drive on our way to St. Louis when the roadside billboards. Very much like, the old, nobody does the old Burma shave anymore, really, that sort of thing. But they do south of the border, around us, on your way to, through the Carolinas, you'll hit south of the border at the border of North and South Carolina. And for 100 miles, approaching south of the border in either direction, There are billboards enticing you to stop, and it's geared. It's meant to make the kids say, "We got to stop. We got to stop." Candy, popcorn, toys, whatever, and then just the anticipation of getting into South Carolina. So everybody is feeling like they're ready for a stop. Although if you've ever stopped there once, you just kind of don't want to necessarily do it again. Same thing going on here. Now Buc-ee's has that going on. 100 miles to the next Buc-ee's, they start doing the same thing. And then they stretch into St. Louis, and they knew exactly what they were doing, and they just went with it anyway. I guess it's a big candy shop, fireworks place, rest stop, restaurants, whatever. And it's called after the planet. If you are British, Uranus. Right, but urine, that's funny too. Don't think you get away clean on that. But here in the United States, of course, Uranus. And they knew exactly what they were doing. What do they have in Uranus? Fudge. They have a fudge factory. End of advertising the, Uranus Fudge Factory, 20 miles, whatever.
1: Oh, my God. Do you know why they call it that?
0: Why?
1: Because it's in Uranus, Missouri.
0: Well, sure. In Uranus, Missouri.
1: Town.
0: Yes. Well, okay. That makes some sense. I just wouldn't have named my town that. Or maybe they named the town that after they established the candy place. I don't know. Whatever it is. But it's, they had every excuse to do this stuff. Now, they have... Let's see. We passed a sign that was a Uranus Fudge Factory. There was one that said... there was a dinosaur, we're having big fun in Uranus. Oh, come on. And what else was there? There were one or two more that I think I snapped some pictures of and sent to the kids because my kids are 20. Don't call the authorities. But it was very funny. And then I was thinking, they missed the opportunity, Ellen. What do they do when you go to South Carolina, right? And there's, 10 miles, 5 miles, 2 miles, 3 miles. Well, 3, then 2 miles to south of the border. And then you pass south of the border. Mm-hmm. They say, you missed it. So pass south of the border. Turn back now. They missed the chance to say, where's Uranus? Look behind you. And I can't believe that they didn't use that one. And I'm very sad now. And I'm going to have to call them and make that suggestion. So that was the entertainment for the day. Once we got back on the road.
1: And the town is because it's a... unincorporated tourist attraction.
0: Okay.
1: But cited as roughly 25 residents live there.
0: There are 25 people in Uranus. And that's something you might want to keep to yourself. Here we go. Let's see. Visit Uranus on historic Route 66. That was a good one. Yeah, then Uranus Fudge Factory and 81 miles to Big Fun in Uranus. and Explore Uranus as well. This is another of the offerings. So there's something for everyone, something for kids of all ages. And just as long as you can keep it together for the really young ones. I don't know. It was a day's entertainment and certainly good travelogue material. Since then, we've made it all the way to St. Louis. We have checked into the hotel. We searched around a little bit looking for some place that would let us park our precious cargo in a parking garage and keep it secured so that we didn't have to drag everything into the hotel room. And then we thought, maybe we could pay a little extra and get a hotel room with a view of the arch itself. And there were a couple around town. And guess what? We hit the jackpot with this one. We are in the Hyatt Regency. Is that right?
1: Yep.
0: And usually they're a little on the high side for...
1: Chris is the restaurant.
0: Yeah, right.
1: Hotel.
0: Exactly. Well, I guess it's not high tourist season yet, and the room wasn't booked. And so they let it go for a more reasonable price than you would expect. We got a 16th floor room.
1: Corner.
0: And so, yeah, it's a corner. There is a wedding going on. There's an Indian wedding going on here this weekend. The valets were telling us that they've booked 500 rooms, which means there's more than that here, for one thing. But 500 rooms for a big wedding. I wish we were going to be hanging around for the wedding, but I think it's Friday night. We have rolled in here on Thursday. So by the time you hear this, we will have

0: intimidating, and we're going to go up to the top of that thing, and it's making me nervous, even though we were just up in the Space Needle, which is even higher. But
1: there are 910 guest rooms here. More than half are.
0: Wow. Crazy. Yeah. Well, you know, I have heard and seen that they go hard at Indian weddings, and I think they go on for a while. And as you know, you can play a whole soccer game in the middle of them and come back, and no one notices you're gone. That's the God's honest truth. I saw it in a movie. So that'll wrap up today's show. I'm going to do just a little bit extra for the closing for today. But Friday is our last show, usually, during the week. Our tour continues. We don't expect to be home until Sunday. So we'll be out and about running around and looking at things and taking pictures and getting lost Friday, Saturday, Sunday. From St. Louis on to, well, we'll pass through Illinois looking to stop maybe at Garden of the Gods, which I don't know anything about, but it's a bunch of rocks, as I understand it. But, I mean, so is the Grand Canyon, if that means anything. And then where? On to Louisville, Kentucky. So collect another state. And from Louisville to West Virginia, probably Charleston, West Virginia, maybe the New River Gorge National Park. I've been rafting there. You haven't been there. It's river, rocks, you know, but good ones. That's why it's a national park. And then from there, do we make it home at that point? Yeah, okay. So, but interestingly, we will probably roll straight past the college boy who will be done with exams, I think, but we have no room in the car for him, so we can't pick him up. We got to go home and then turn around and go get him. So that probably would either happen Monday or Tuesday. I'm lobbying for Tuesday because guess what? Now that will probably take me off the air. I don't think I will spend Monday pre-recording for Tuesday, but I don't know. But I don't want to get in the way of having a conversation with Greg on Monday. So anyway, we'll figure that out. We'll wing it, but that's what we'll be doing. And this has been a tremendous success, I think, so far. The trip has been fantastic. The fact that I could actually keep all of you company with new material and not have you waiting for us or listening to reruns until we got back, that was really great because it was touch and go, I think, in the planning for a while. And I believe you actually considered, could I go on this trip by myself? And that would not, I hope, have been as much fun. I mean, I hope it would have been fun for you, but I don't want to be counted out of the next trip. But normally, look, let's be honest, you guys are fans of the show and you listen because you love hearing that much political discussion. That is not the case for everybody. If it was, we would be, well, first of all, we'd be on television or much better funded or whatever and have a million listeners.
1: You know what it is? They love hearing you for 2 hours a day.
0: Yeah, that's true.
1: Not all of us.
0: Right.
1: Only have 2 hours a day.
0: Right. That is true. That's the problem. And also, well, anyway, I guess the real thing that worried me a little bit was you were saying, now on this trip, I don't want you to talk to me about politics the whole time. But we figured out, if I'm not talking to you and I have headphones on and I don't expect you to chime in, I no longer have the headphones going. But if you're not required to be engaged, that's a much different story. When I'm telling you, I need you, I want to talk to you about what Trump is doing. No, don't. I want to talk near you about what Trump is doing. That's fine. It's like listening to the radio when you're driving. The host on the radio doesn't know if you're answering him. It doesn't matter. So that made it work. It was pretty good. I talked as much about politics as I was capable of doing in that time. I got it all out of my head. You didn't have to answer unless you wanted to. And then everybody loved hearing you answer. So that was very helpful, I think. That's what the takeaway from the show, plus from the trip, plus the tax deduction thing, which we totally have to work on. And I need to see more and go back to places that I didn't have enough time for. But this was kind of cool. I liked just moving on every day and knowing that I couldn't see everything and that I might have to come back. And the question is, will we have the stamina to do it? I don't know. I see we've met a lot of retired people doing this.

0: But doing it for, you know, 6 months or forever and just driving around in their campers. And I don't know if I'm a camper person, but I guess you have to be if you're going to do it forever. But they just, you know, don't drive nearly as far as we do. Like, take it slow. Stay as many days. If you think you need more days in a certain place, it'd be fantastic to be able to stay. It's one thing if you're paying for a campsite for one more day. It's another if you're paying for a hotel for one more day. But I highly recommend it. Everybody should try doing this, even if it's just regional. You know, take a week and go crazy. Take 2 weeks, stay longer. Take a month, cross the country. Rare opportunity. I don't know that that everybody has that chance. I would have said right at the outset. I said we don't really have this chance. We should not be doing this. But you know, I don't know. You gotta wing it sometimes. So we're glad we could take all of you with us, and I'll be talking about it forever, beginning Monday.
1: And make sure to write your congressperson and representatives about the national parks issue.
0: Like Mike said.
1: That Mike, thank you, because I couldn't remember who it was. That is the one story that you read that really resonated with
0: me. Yeah, that was the first one. So, I got to speak to this.
1: Yeah. So make sure you all do that.
0: Right.
1: Because these parks are amazing. Don't let the government fuck them up.
0: Right, exactly. And you know that's Trump's aim. If it's going to make you sad, he wants to do it. That's really all that drives him. There was that one observation, I think, the day we were talking about being in the Grand Canyon and hearing all the foreign languages being spoken on the rim walk and saying, I don't understand it. I just, Republicans, like, just don't want to share anything with anybody, and they don't understand why anybody who isn't them would like anything. I don't know what it is, but here I was like, this is such a huge source of pride as an American that everybody wants to be here. Why are you going to ruin it? Not only prohibiting, you know, if he could, he'd be prohibiting foreigners from going there. It's a secret. You know, the Forbidden City, only for Americans, and then only Republicans at that. But, yeah, I don't know. So two things. Write your representatives about preserving them, and write down each day what you did so that you remember. We already are thinking about things that we did go there. Or what was the name of that place? Who is it that we met in Chicago, in... You know, in Wisconsin Dells. What was the name of the restaurant we went to and tried the cheese curds for the first time? I don't remember. We went to Culver's. And there's a Culver's here, by the way. The food firsts we were talking about too, right?
1: The guy at the hotel asked me yesterday, what foods did we eat for the first time? And I had to think about it. I'm like, what did we eat for the first time?
0: Yeah, the cheese curds was the first one that we said, you know, we're here to eat cheese curds. And then in Santa Fe, we had stuffed sopapillas, which I think I mentioned. Now, we've had sopapillas as a dessert at our, you know, favorite Mexican restaurant at home. But Mexican food is very different. New Mexican, obviously, different. And at home, Mexican food is really Tex-Mex, I guess, and it's different. And so the sopapillas are these great, you know, fried dough things, which we had for dessert. They sprinkle them in sugar, cinnamon, pour honey on them, and eat them. And I thought, stuffed with, like, meat and savory, actually pretty good, no doubt about that. But I've never seen it offered as a dish before.
1: And then we also had the conveyor belt sushi
0: right.
1: For the first time.
0: With Matthew Rigdon in L.A. So that was a cool thing. I mean, you know, we all kind of agreed, like, it's not the best sushi, but it's the best conveyor belt I ever ate off of. Right. So that was cool. And it wasn't just a conveyor belt. They also had this little robot-y thing up top. Well, one robot that would bring drinks, apparently. I don't think I saw that bring us drinks, but... Robots bringing food is always a disaster. But the other one was like they have a chute, you know, that goes
1: like a separate conveyor that shoots right to your table.
0: Yeah, when you order something in it, like a pneumatic tube, but with food in it, and comes to your table. And that was cool. And it took us about a week to finish eating the mochi that we bought at the famous mochi shop, right, which, had I remembered to write down what's the name, I'll look it up. All these things you want to remember. So bring a pen. And if you don't have to use a pen to write your members of Congress, you can. It might be more impactful, but write them and tell them, I haven't had a chance to go to all the national parks yet. Don't you get in my way or you'll be sorry. But don't write 86 on it, because then they'll actually arrest you for it. We ran into
1: that guy with his grandson.
0: Oh, yeah. I bet he was a conservative, too.
1: I bet he was. Oh,
0: we stayed in there's a new hotel chain to me that we stayed in. I have never seen one of these Drury. D-R-U-R-Y hotels. But they're a big chain. And they're all over here. So I stayed in my first Drury the other day in, where were we? Before Broken Arrow, but after Santa Fe?
1: No, not too.
0: Amarillo. Yeah, we were in Amarillo when we stayed in there in the Drury Hotel, and I'm a Drury member now because you get like $5 off you sign up. So we did that, and here's what I have to tell you about the Drury Hotel. Oops. Well, guess what? I went on so long, I ran out of battery. And I did not mean to go on that long. I meant to do a couple minutes of just remembrances on our way out the door for today. But I needed to tell you about the Drury. We were the youngest patrons of the Drury, minus the grandchildren that were with the various grandparents we ran into. And we met a guy, you know, who told us the same thing. He was headed somewhere else. He's from Galveston,
1: right,
0: and it was hot, and they left, and they were going to visit to Colorado into the snow, the big snowstorm. But he proceeded to tell us that he's on a mission. He is taking his grandchildren to every national park in the country.
1: Grandson.
0: Yeah, the granddaughter. No, we left her at home. No, I don't know. He didn't say it. I know. Taking his grandson to every national park. And they had been to, I think he said 39 of them. And there are 63, we now know. And now, I don't know whether he knows it. He seems like a national park expert. So that's a great goal, one. And I'll bet that, well, initially, I bet the grandson's still at an age where he appreciates it. Although, maybe as a teenager, he'll be like, Grandpa, I don't want to go to any more national parks. But make him go anyway. It's a tremendous achievement. Having looked over the list, there is one of them is in American Samoa. Good luck. And there's a couple in Hawaii. Several. Alaska has 25,000 of them. Every place in Alaska is a national park. They have more than half a dozen, I believe. And you could do it, but I mean, he seems to be going kind of overland, right, driving. So the Hawaii ones, Virgin Islands has got one. We've been,
1: yes, that's checked off.
0: And it was the site while we were there of a No Kings rally, St. John, Virgin Islands. And so anyway, the point is you should all do the same. We should have told that guy, he got guaranteed that is a conservative voter.
1: I would agree.
0: Yeah, and that would have made the elevator ride very unpleasant. No, Trump is making them better. All right, whatever.
1: You just say, yeah, you know, it's really too bad. Have your grandson see him while he can, because, you know.
0: Yeah, I hope you've been to Glacier, because you're going to miss that one if you don't go on the next 5 months. So it'll melt, and you'll be sorry. No, that's a hoax. You know, I don't know. He might have agreed, for all I know. And for all I know, he's a stalwart progressive Democratic state senator from Galveston. Anyway, I gotta get out of here before we run out of batteries again. I found the limits today of the nickel-cadmium batteries, and we stopped. And thankfully, we bought this fantastic one that also can run on alkaline batteries, but you have to put it on a different setting. That's all. That's it. I swear to God. Maybe, though, we'll do our usual 20 seconds just to say goodbye after the music stops or starts again, and then it won't be so weird.
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3: with David Waldman.
0: That is it for today, and I'm sure that was more than enough for you for today. And that's it for the trip. Friday is our last regularly scheduled show for the big four-week road trip. We will be back at the desk and see you there on Monday.

0: For Scientific American Science Quickly, I'm Rachel Feltman. Today we're doing a deep dive on an extremely hot topic, peptides. Hype around these basic chemical building blocks has infiltrated social media feeds and congressional hearings alike. To hear some folks tell it, various peptides can be used to solve just about any problem a human body could have. But the science on that is far from settled. And in the meantime, the ready availability of gray market peptides could put people in danger. To help us understand why influencers seem so keen to inject themselves with dubious substances is Victoria Song, a senior reviewer at The Verge who writes the Optimizer newsletter. Thanks so much for coming on to chat today.
1: Yeah, thanks for having me.
0: So let's start by talking about what peptides are and why it seems like they've been everywhere lately.
1: Yeah, so a peptide is a building block of a building block. So proteins are made of amino acids, and peptides are just these short chains of amino acids. We've known about them for decades, but they are starting to gain a lot of traction in the biohacking community in Silicon Valley. And, you know, wellness influencers and fitness influencers have been kind of touting them as a new miracle cure-all for anything ranging from muscle aches to losing weight to skincare. So that's a big reason why you see a lot of talk about peptides these days.
0: Yeah, and GLP-1 is a peptide, right?
1: Yes. So the P in GLP stands for peptide. The whole thing is glucagon-like peptide. One, GLP use has also made people a lot more comfortable with the concept of just injecting their own medications, which a lot of these peptides that people are buying online, they are in this powder form that they have to reconstitute with sterile water and then buy syringes off of Amazon and inject them into themselves.
0: Yeah. And what you're seeing people do online is different from like mainstream prescribed use of GLP-1s. But first, you went down a little bit of a rabbit hole with a peptide that a lot of people refer to as GLP-3. So could you tell us a little bit about that, how you got interested and what you found out?
1: Yeah. So one of my editors messaged me and he was like, oh, my God, the GLPs, they're iterating like iPhones. There's a GLP-3. And I was kind of like, what do you mean GLP-3? The official name for a GLP-3 is retatrutide. Retatrutide is currently under phase 3 FDA clinical trials by Eli Lilly. It is a triple agonist, which means it works on 3 different pathways. And very, very early study results show that it's even more effective than tirzepatide, which is the Zepbound and the Mounjaros. And so you have a lot of these fitness influencers procuring gray market, which means they're not legal sources. They're in this gray area of retatrutide. I was able to procure one off of a TikTok link from an influencer with an influencer code. It cost me about $130. And I got a little vial of something called retatrutide shipped to my house. And it's a little vial full of powder, and you mix it up with bacteriostatic or sterile water, and you can look up the dosage from other influencers online and peptide calculators online, and then, boop, you inject it, no prescription necessary. And it was like a strange experience because this is not an approved weight loss drug. This is something that is currently being studied for efficacy and safety. And while the results are promising, Eli Lilly is not likely to be done with trials until sometime in late 2026. Mm-hmm. So I had procured this vial off the internet in like late 2025. These kind of gray market, dubiously sourced peptides, they are usually sold as quote unquote research only. And it's all across the sites where it's just like, wink, wink, don't use this for human consumption. This is for research lab grade materials only. But it's sort of like this legal gray area because the people who are selling these, they know that people are using them. And when you watch influencers talk about it, they're not necessarily calling it retatrutide. They call it GLP-3 or reta or ratatouille to get around the social media kind of censors where they get taken down for promoting an unapproved drug, but it is something that is happening very widely in Silicon Valley. There are things called peptide parties where you see a lot of like tech startup founders who are just injecting a bunch of different gray area peptides, and they're just kind of biohacking and microdosing and coming up with their own mixes and matches from sometimes legitimate compound pharmacies, sometimes from very not legitimate compound pharmacies. And it's taking an extreme treatment, which is like an injection, which is invasive, that has now become more normalized, and treating it like a multivitamin. And we're seeing a lot of that now.
2: Yeah. You know, you mentioned compounding pharmacies. I would love it if you could just explain for our listeners how a standard compounding pharmacy is different from this sort of gray market approach. Because like you said, the availability of GLP-1s through compounding pharmacies sort of normalized for people the idea that you might get sent something in the mail and inject it. But this is very different.
1: Yeah. So generally, if you go to your regular pharmacy, you get the standard formulation of a drug or a pill. But there are people out there who may not be able to take those because they have an allergy to a preservative in the pill, or there's just something that they can't, for whatever reason, use the standard formulation for. And so then their doctor will refer them to a compounding pharmacy that will mix it for them or make the drug for them custom. And these compounding pharmacies, they refer to something called a monograph, which is like a little recipe for these pharmacists to use the actual safe version of this drug to make for people. And for a while, there was a shortage of GLP-1 drugs. And so compounding pharmacies were then authorized by the FDA to make GLPs. And that's kind of where you saw all these telehealth services like Rose, Hims, and Hers jump on this bandwagon to get you these things. But when it comes to compounding pharmacies, some of them are registered with the state and licensed by the state, and some do not. So the quality you're getting can vary widely, and it's on the consumer to see which of these compounding pharmacies are at a very high standard and which are perhaps a little more dubious. But it can be very hard for the average person to really suss, because some of these telehealth providers, they're not actually pharmacies, they're just distribution networks for compounding pharmacies.
2: Right.
1: So it can be very confusing. And then adding on top of that, the FDA said that these compounding pharmacies can't do carbon copies of the GLP drugs anymore because there's no longer a shortage. So some of them are now adding things that are like vitamin B12 to the formulation, and people don't necessarily know how that's going to react in their bodies. And so they may be getting different effects than they're expecting. And separate from compounding pharmacies, there are what's been referred to online as Chinese peptides, or peptides that are coming from suppliers in China that are quote unquote research only. So there's a lot of confusion as to the sourcing of these more experimental peptides.
2: Yeah, it's funny. I was actually in a coffee shop a couple of weeks ago, and a couple of guys were working on a startup pitch very aggressively out loud that seemed to boil down to them being like, no one's thought of this. We're going to make IV therapy bags full of peptides, and we'll source them for people. And people have a menu that will take all the guesswork out. We'll be able to tell them, oh, these are the effects you want. Here's your IV bag. And they were like literally asking ChatGPT how compounding pharmacies work. So that was horrifying to me. And I think we're going to see a lot of scrappy businesses like that. But you've also reported on some big names who are kind of peptide washing and throwing around terms that they don't understand. Is that right?
1: Yeah, I recently wrote a story about, I don't know if Gwyneth Paltrow knows what a peptide truly is. Like, I know she's heard of them, and I know she's into injectables and IV therapies. Like, she's spoken about them widely. She's talked about taking glutathione, which is a peptide. But just the way that she has talked about them, I'm just like, are you aware that peptides and injections are not necessarily the same thing? I can't tell from some of the interviews she's done. Like, she did one with Elle, and the way that article was written, it defined NAD plus as a peptide. NAD plus is not a peptide. NAD is nicotinamide adenine dinucleotide. You'll often see it marketed along with other peptides as NAD plus, but it is not a peptide. It is a coenzyme, or a molecule that makes various enzymes more effective. It is associated with aging because it's in every cell in your body, and your NAD levels as you get older naturally decline, and it's associated with some aging-related conditions like saggy skin, metabolic dysfunction. And on TikTok, for example, you'll see a lot of people hawking NAD supplementation or NAD IV bags, NAD shots and pens. And so she has this moisturizer through her Goop brand called, I believe it's called Youth Boost NAD Plus Peptide Rich Cream. And I went through the ingredient list, and first of all, it doesn't have NAD Plus. It has something called NMN, which is like nicotinamide mononucleotide, which is a precursor to NAD. And there's only one single peptide listed in the entire ingredient list, and it's at the very end of the ingredient list. And if you look at ingredient lists, generally they're listed by concentration. So that means it's a trace amount, which does not feel like it's a peptide-rich cream in that respect. So it's a standard moisturizer with a sprinkling of high-tech sounding ingredients in there. So, you know, I was basically writing about the peptide washing of that and how a lot of wellness products out here will sell you something saying that it's hopping on a very buzzworthy, trendy thing. So, yeah.
2: Well, there's also, you know, like those guys I overheard in the coffee shop, this sense that if you can just cobble together the right peptides, it can do literally anything for you. And obviously, that's almost certainly not true. But are there any potential risks in using any of these beyond the risk of getting something that's not a peptide at all from a dubious source?
1: That's something that's being studied at the moment. You are seeing a lot of people online doing something called stacking these peptides. For example, one very popular one is called the Wolverine stack. And it's a combination of a peptide called BPC-157 and TB-500. And all of these experimental peptides, they really sound like Star Wars droid names. And basically what these peptides are purported to do is to help with tissue repair, wound healing, muscle recovery. So you see a lot of gym bros take it. And then on top of the Wolverine stack, if you add GHKCU, which is a copper peptide, they call it the glow stack, and that's supposed to do everything that the Wolverine stack does, but also add skincare benefits like improved collagen and elasticity and skin firming qualities if you add copper to it. But you maybe don't want to DIY this. You can have copper toxicity from this. There is something called the copper uglies, where people don't dose correctly and it gives them the opposite effect on their skin, where it creates like adverse reactions in that sense. But because so many of these peptides have not been rigorously studied for human use, we actually don't know what some of the negative impacts could be. There are researchers who are really scared, or they're concerned that it could actually cause cancer growth. Or sure. Encourage cancer growth, because some of these are growth hormone analogs. And I believe one of them is like linked to pancreatic and other forms of cancer cell pathway growth. And even with the GLP drugs, we're still studying them right now. The vast majority of clinical research with these GLPs is for diabetics and obesity. There are a lot of studies going on right now about how they could impact things like polycystic ovary syndrome, fatty liver disease. There's a lot of promise and hope, but the fact is that we don't necessarily know how a lot of these drugs act in different conditions, which is why it can be hard to get them through traditional safer routes. And what you're seeing with, well, I'm just going to DIY it, I'm going to get it myself, is a real frustration with the healthcare system, because people are saying, oh, wow, look at how efficacious these things are. Look at how some people are saying it's completely changed their lives and I can't get it. And the healthcare system is not something that I've had a good experience with. I might as well just take a risk and go to these more dubious sources, because I'll do anything to have good health. They are reacting to kind of the brokenness and the flaws in the U.S. healthcare system, and in terms of like access to affordable medication, or a lot of people go to doctors and they feel like they're being churned through a factory. So there is kind of a practical reason why this is happening. There is a lot of misinformation happening online as well. And a really huge narrative I see from influencers is these pharmaceutical companies don't want you to have access to this because all they care about is their copyright and their profit. And there's enough truth in that that they then use it to discredit medical institutions. And this is kind of how you get the wellness to MAHA pipeline happening.
2: Yeah, well, and I'm glad you brought up MAHA. This is a great segue to RFK Jr., who is very into peptides, I think, because it lines up with all of the issues, tension around the current healthcare paradigm that you outlined. So with this, you know, strong government support, what do you think that's going to mean for peptides?
1: So in July, the FDA is going to convene to discuss whether 14 peptides that were previously not approved for compounding use will get moved to a list that allows them to be compounded. But basically, RFK Jr. has stated that he thinks it was illegal that the Biden administration took 19 of these peptides and said, hey, these are not safe for compounding use. We're going to move them to category two, which is like, you can't use them in compounding unless the FDA gives express permission in a specific use case for the compounding. And moving them to category one would mean that compounding pharmacies can go like, hey, we're going to have a lot of access to these peptides. And he's made the argument that by doing so, it's a form of harm reduction because people are going to gray market sources, because people are buying these peptides from China and perhaps are not doing a lot of research or third-party testing to check the purity of the things that they're buying. If we bring it into a category one bulk substance, then we can kind of make sure that reputable compounding pharmacies are selling these peptides. And if this ends up happening in July, I think the market will explode in a way that I don't know that we're necessarily prepared for. There's a high demand for peptides. There is distrust with the medical institutions. And some former FDA officials have said that RFK has mischaracterized their work. RFK has some very specific opinions about what the FDA should be doing. He has said something along the lines of it was illegal for the FDA to move those 19 peptides to the you can't use this for compounding list because the FDA, in his words, is not meant to research efficacy. It's only there for safety. And if it doesn't kill you, you should be able to inject it if you want. So that's kind of the logic he put out there, which is just fundamentally not what the FDA does. The FDA does study both efficacy and safety.
2: Right.
1: And it advises based on those two factors. So there's a lot of rhetoric happening, a lot of dismantling of trust in established institutions that is like very much wound up with this whole peptide craze. I just want to make it clear, peptides are not inherently evil. Injections right. are not inherently evil. There is a time and a place for this. Insulin is the very first peptide that we synthetically found and is a life-saving thing. GLPs have changed lives for many people. The way we are treating them in the mainstream biohacking culture, it needs more nuance. We're seeing like a lot of these tendrils of peptide biohacking culture just seep into various areas of health and wellness, and it keeps me up at night.
2: That's all for today. We'll be back on Monday with our weekly science news roundup. Science Quickly is produced by me, Rachel Feltman, along with Fonda Mwangi, Sushmita Patek, and Jeff Delvizio. This episode was edited by Alex Seguiera. Shayna Poses and Aaron Shattuck fact-check our show. Our theme music was composed by Dominic Smith. Subscribe to Scientific American for more up-to-date and in-depth science news. For Scientific American, this is Rachel Feltman. Have a great weekend.

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0: Hello and welcome to the Scholar Circle, scholarcircle.org. I'm Maria Armudian. In this hour, the end of the Second World War held promise for prosecuting war crimes and the crime of aggression. Although this promise was never realized, justice for war crimes has become even more challenging. What was the promise of Nuremberg, and how do today's challenges compare? Doug Becker explores.
1: I'm Doug Becker. The last few years have been a particularly challenging time for the international law framework that was outlined at Nuremberg. The trial of the German leadership at the end of the Second World War, coupled with the creation of the UN, the UN Charter, codified a series of legal obligations for states and state leaders. For instance, it outlawed war or even threatening war. It held individual leaders as criminally liable for violating the rules of war. And it promised prosecution as a result of these violations. It's never really realized its promise, but the last few years it seems to really be under attack. Specifically, Russia's invasion of Ukraine, the terrorist attacks against Israel, the October 7 attacks, Israel's response waging war in Gaza and Lebanon, and the Israeli and American war against Iran, as just examples of the particular challenge to either the Nuremberg principles or the idea, the Nuremberg idea. On today's show, we're going to explore, what is the Nuremberg idea? What are the Nuremberg principles? And whether international actors can offer any pathway back to trying to realize their promise. Our panel today is Elizabeth Borgward. She's a former Posen Professor of Human Rights at the University of Chicago. She's the author of A New Deal for the World, America's Vision for Human Rights, and an upcoming book coming out this year, The Nuremberg Idea, Thinking Humanity in History, Law, and Politics. Jennifer Trahan. She's clinical professor and director of the concentration in international law and human rights at NYU's Center for Global Affairs. She's also convener of the Global Institute for the Prevention of Aggression. She's the author of Existing Legal Limits to the Use of the Veto in the Face of Atrocity Crimes, and she also has a forthcoming book, The Crime of Aggression and Russia's Invasion of Ukraine. Mark Drumble. He is professor at Washington and Lee University's School of Law and the director of the university's Transnational Law Institute. He's the author of Atrocity, Punishment, and International Law, and the co-editor of Sights, Sounds, and Sensibilities of Atrocity Prosecution. That's with Caroline Fournette. And Hurst Hannum. He's professor emeritus of international law at the Fletcher School of Law and Diplomacy at Tufts University. He's the author of Autonomy, Sovereignty, and Self-Determination, The Accommodation of Conflicting Rights, Rethinking Self-Determination, and Rescuing Human Rights, A Radically Moderate Approach. Thank you all so very much for joining us on today's show, this particularly important question. And Liz Borgwart, I'm going to start with you. We've got a book coming out. And you reference something called the Nuremberg Idea. Now, I know the Nuremberg Principles. That's a legal document, legal movement at the UN. What's the Nuremberg Idea? And does it contrast with the Nuremberg Principles?
2: Very much so. The Nuremberg Idea, in a line, is about accountability. We see people at protests today or recently with these No Kings protests holding signs that say, see you at Nuremberg, or see you at Nuremberg. Bad word. And those folks have in mind some kind of vernacular idea about accountability. And so, you know, what is it that they have in mind? So it's excavating that question almost as a kind of on its way to becoming a meme, a pop culture meme, but also the norms and laws and what the actual progenitors of the trial or designers of the trial and those litigators had in mind. And those are all different things from each other and also from what you referenced correctly as the Nuremberg Principles, which is went through several drafts, but there's a 1950 document with you know, principles that went through the International Law Commission. And I think, Jennifer, you're on an ILC. So the International Law Commission on their way to the General Assembly, where they promptly ran into the spinning buzzsaw of the Cold War. But they were meant to codify, as you said, actually some things that didn't even happen at Nuremberg, frankly, but what those scholars and practitioners who were debating on the International Commission wished had happened at Nuremberg.
1: And Mark Drumble, part of what Liz was saying here is the idea that if you break the law, if you break international law, there should be some form of punishment. And I think that's been one of the more frustrating parts of the idea of Nuremberg is we have debates, we've talked about it on the show many times about what is legal and what's not legal, but what are the consequences? Is it fair to say that that may be the most disappointing development from Nuremberg was there'd been this promise of prosecutions and there sure doesn't seem to be all that much of it.
3: Well, first of all, thanks for having me on. I think this is great and timely. I think Nuremberg has turned into a vision, a dream, in a way that I think in certain ways the language might exceed what actually happened there. And I do think if we're going to opine on the promise and peril of a moment, I think it's also important to put that moment in its historical context. First, Nuremberg happened because of total military victory. It's victor's justice. The Allies won and prosecuted German and Japanese leadership, and the tribunals took that form. On the notion of punishment, the Nuremberg prosecutions were utterly one-sided. The Allies were not prosecuted at all for anything. One of the greatest elisions, of course, is dropping the atomic bomb twice on Japan, and that is never prosecuted. In fact, at Nuremberg, explicitly, the notion of crimes against humanity was tied to the idea of aggressive war. And unless you launched an aggressive war, you couldn't be prosecuted for anything. I'm not saying this to be to throw a damper on this, moment. I'm saying, I think if we're going to talk about how we're not living up to it, it's also important to recognize what it actually was. And it was a partial print of justice that was undertaken in many ways to, yes, help lay groundwork to build international institutions, but it also was structured as a way to transition utterly defeated societies. So, if you're going to leverage this into Iran and Russia, Ukraine, we don't have military victories there. So, who enforces this principle that used to be enforced through victor's justice? We have very weak international institutions. They struggle, they gasp for air. So, I guess it's just important when we think of, are we not living up to it? Well, what was it? And in some ways, it's less than we ascribe to it. And maybe that means we're not really all that bad in terms of our failures to live up to it. And I think that's just also an important starting note.
1: It's essential. Either you don't raise the bar or you lower the bar because that's traditionally what we have had. And Jennifer Trahan, Mark referenced weak institutions, weak international institutions. You write about that quite a bit. And in particular, the one promise of Nuremberg that certainly the prosecutors had helped was the prosecution of waging aggressive war. And that seems to be one of the weakest of the principles that came out of Nuremberg is a commitment to prosecute that. I mean, is that fair? And how much of this is laid at the feet of the UN?
4: Thanks for that question. Yes, some of Nuremberg's promise, I think we've well lived up to. There's been a lot of individual accountability since Nuremberg with Yugoslav, Rwanda, Sierra Leone, Cambodia, and other tribunals. Prosecuting the crime of aggression, as you mentioned, is a real difficulty. And also prosecuting, Mark referred to victor's justice kind of on all sides. There's a great quote by Justice Jackson in his opening statement. And let me make clear that while this law is first applied against German aggression, the law includes, and if it is to serve a useful purpose, it must condemn aggression by any other nations, including those which sit here now in judgment. And then we look at our institutional capabilities to make this happen. And you might turn to the UN Security Council, but then you see the veto power of the permanent members. So if your aggressor state is a permanent member, and we've seen Russian aggression into Ukraine, we've seen the US campaign related to Venezuela and US and Israeli use of force against Iran. These aren't even going to get condemned at the Security Council level. And that means all of the other diplomatic tools or leverage that the Security Council can actually impose can't possibly be used. You also have trouble using the ICJ because all the states I just mentioned are not part of its compulsory jurisdiction. So we can't get to the ICJ on use of force questions. And then you consider the International Criminal Court. Well, Iran and the US are not state parties. Iran is completely beyond the jurisdiction unless they're acting as a state party. The US in Iran is completely beyond the ICC's jurisdiction. US conduct in Venezuela would be in the jurisdiction, but not in terms of the crime of aggression. So there's a little bit of jurisdiction, but it mainly pertains to genocide, war crimes, crimes against humanity. There is a very truncated jurisdictional regime when it comes to the crime of aggression. And I can give you all the intricate details, but we have no jurisdiction in a nutshell in any of the situations that we're discussing here today. There is a proposal to fix that jurisdiction, and unsurprisingly, powerful states are opposing it. They do want to seem to want the leeway to commit aggressive war and make sure that we cannot live up to the promise of Nuremberg, where, you know, the U.S. was a proponent. I quoted Robert H. Jackson, an American former U.S. Supreme Court justice. But some of those same allies are now not supporters of the rule of law when it comes to looking at the crime of aggression.
1: But Hurst Hannum, I want to bring you in and ask, okay, we focus so much at this point on questions about, you know, prosecutions and the idea that there could be some sort of a punishment. But this also, the way in which international law, you know, has addressed these questions about war crimes, broadly about human rights, also has pretty big impacts on even what we consider to be those crimes and the way that we view human rights, you know, doesn't it? So it's not just a question of we recognize what the rights are, we recognize what international law is, we just don't enforce it. It's actually having a pretty significant impact on what we consider to be international law.
5: Well, I think that's true, and I'm glad you opened up the question of international law in general. First, I wanted to follow up on Professor Drumble's comments about historical context, although I hate to say this in front of a real historian, and that is to remember that there was another goal of the United Nations and that came after Nuremberg, that was ending war. There have always been wars. Most wars from the Egyptians and the Romans and anybody else you can think of through last week were all-out wars. There were no war crimes. And it wasn't until the 19th century that anyone really started to talk about trying to control what countries did when they were at war with one another. And even then, it was self-serving. We won't torture your soldiers if you don't torture our soldiers. And it really wasn't until the Red Cross and the international humanitarian law, which made this essential distinction between military personnel and civilians. And I think that is one of the great contributions that this international humanitarian law made. There is a difference between, I think, the king's demonstrations and what is expected from international war crime law or international humanitarian law. And that is, despite the ICC and despite Nuremberg, it was always intended that these crimes would be investigated and punished by the countries who, in either in whose territory these crimes were committed or whose citizens committed these crimes. It's always going to be that way. And so I think we're being a little disingenuous if we talk too much about the failures of the institutions. It's not a failure of the institutions, it's a failure of both the people and the states. And now that we're in a time when international law generally, not just human rights law or the laws of war, is losing a lot of its credibility and legitimacy because it hasn't succeeded very well in many ways. What we're looking at now both how to fix the institutions, but also how to change the way we look at the distinction between domestic law and international law, because most of these crimes are also domestic crimes. And so it's a much broader concept of accountability, I think, that we need to look at.
1: You listen to Scholar Circle, scholarcircle.org. I'm Doug Becker. Today's topic, the idea of Nuremberg and the prosecution of violations of international law, international humanitarian law, war crimes law, etc. Our guests today are Liz Borchardt. She's formerly of the University of Chicago. Jennifer Trahan. She is from NYU's Center for Global Affairs. Mark Drumble from Washington Lee University. And Hurst Hannum from the Fletcher School of Law and Diplomacy at Tufts University. Liz, you wanted to respond.
2: Well, I just didn't want Professor Hannum's very important point to get lost about the key time of transformation here. I think is really the last one third of the 19th century, when you have a number of different streams coming together: international humanitarian law, humanitarianism, meaning legacies of abolitionist activism, and the law of other dimensions of regulation of wartime conduct. Now are called international humanitarian law, then were called the laws of armed conflict, coming together in ways that were not what we would call codified or becoming law. They were becoming norms. And it's an important distinction, because norms can be influential, but they aren't laws and they aren't international institutions with strong enforcement powers. Talking about things like the Liber Code, developed during the U.S. Civil War by Francis Lieber. That was, as Professor Hannum points out, a law with a general order, having in some ways the force of law for the U.S. military. It wasn't international initially, and then it's adopted in Germany and modified in other places. So these kinds of ideas are diffusing in ways that are interesting and important before we can call them laws, certainly at the international level. And the real action is at the domestic level.
1: And Mark, I guess, and here's this distinction. Hurst Hannum raised this first, and I kind of want to dig into this, about how much international law is perceived as being separate from domestic law, and how much are, you know, many of the principles, particularly, you know, war crimes principles, Nuremberg, you know, arguing that if murder is illegal in every civilized society, why would the murder of a million people be any less illegal? So is it fair to say then that this development of international law is trying to enforce domestic norms internationally? And there's always been a tension between those two, hasn't there?
3: Right. So, I mean, clearly, if an international legal norm is fully integrated, believed in, and seen as credible and legitimate at the domestic level, we're always better off with domestic institutions enforcing it. Why? Well, they have access to a constabulary. They generally have higher levels of public recognition and are embedded in, you know, normally a constitutional framework. You know, sometimes international institutions can create norms. Jennifer is wise to point out the contributions of the ad hoc tribunals in the 1990s, sort of created norms. Ideally, the best would be them for them to be anchored at the national level. I think another interesting wrinkle to Nuremberg is that in some senses, the decision to pursue this internationally through an international military tribunal stands in contradistinction to what happened after World War I. So after World War I, in the Treaty of Versailles, provisions were made to prosecute German nationals for war crimes. And I think about 890 or so were listed, and these loosely became referred to as, you know, the Kaiser prosecutions. They were fairly wide ranging. In the end, Germany refused extradition, didn't want to proceed nationally. Quite a number of these folks evaded the jurisdiction. Finally, 12 trials were held in Leipzig, the city in Germany. And these were largely vapid and vacuous, largely ineffective. So Nuremberg, in a sense, was a response to the idea that we can't trust the loser country to prosecute their own people. So there is also a danger in relying on domesticity as a forum to deal with these kinds of human rights abuses, especially when it comes to the population itself. I think all I'm saying is what I sense is a sense of deflation. I have a sense of crisis. Everything is upended and disordered. And I don't think the process of justice, at whatever level at which it proceeds, is necessarily always orderly, or that we've necessarily had a retreat from certain principles. This idea that law, the empire of law, can mete out justice, resolve terribly complicated foreign policy disputes, deal with immense pain and loss. That is a lot to place on the shoulders of a courtroom. That's a lot to place on the shoulders of law as a discipline. And I think in this space, perhaps, as I've argued in a lot of my work, and I'll wrap up on this, effective routes to justice will have the criminal law as one part of them, as part of a much broader rubric of other transitional justice methods, economic methods, law, arts, commemoration, those taken together. So I think it's very important to separate out justice and law, because criminal justice for terrible wrongdoing and pain can take multiple forms that exceed law. And maybe that would make us feel a little less downbeat.
1: Which, by the way, Mark, I probably shouldn't quote a song, but immediately when you said that, I think of Billy Bragg's wonderful Rotting on Remand with a line that said, "There is no justice as they led me out the door." The judge said, "This isn't a court of justice, son. This is a court of law." And I'll use that to ask Hirst Hannam then, how much is this question about international law and international humanitarian law? You reference issues like reciprocity. Does justice figure in for any of this, this demand that committing these horrific crimes deserves something that resembles justice, or is that just beyond the capabilities that we have in the international system right now?
5: Well, I do think it's important not to overemphasize even the potential of law to do anything. I mean, most people, again, to come back to the domestic comparison, if you're driving, maybe you're afraid of running a stop sign because you'll get a ticket, but you also just might not want to hit someone. Wars in particular, whose purpose is not murder, but whose purpose is killing, how are we going to expect the country that won the war, as we've already heard, to punish the people that won the war for it? And I think that's one reason that when we talk about accountability, for me at least, it's important to distinguish between the two great catchwords of international law, jus ad bellum, which is whether or not it's legal to start a war or to enter a war, and jus in bello, which is purely humanitarian. And it's the former that I think worries me more, because the world is not universally condemning the invasion of Ukraine. It is universally condemning the legitimate use of self-defense by Israel after the October marches. It's not condemning the U.S. for its illegal war on Iran. And I think the only way that we can expect effective or even partial domestic accountability is if we separate those two, because even winning countries might be willing to say, yes, we won the war, but we, as one famous commander in Vietnam said, we had to destroy the village in order to save it. We still don't like torture. I don't think we like killing people who can't protect themselves or defend themselves, unless, of course, they're in small boats in the Caribbean that might be selling drugs. That's not a war. But it certainly is a good element of the lack of accountability. And so I do think we put too much weight onto law. And justice, unfortunately, does very often depend on the eye of the beholder. But what humanitarian law and human rights law have tried to do, and this is, I think, something that Marx said also, is to create something that is

0: But they've had 30 cases in 30 years, roughly. But they have brought justice because they've acquitted some of these people too. Let's remember that justice is not always putting somebody in prison.
1: Jennifer, part of what has been coming up is whether or not the crime of aggression or the crime of aggressive war can be prosecuted seems to rest on a couple of really key important questions. One is what constitutes war, and two, who is the aggressor? And you've highlighted, in your own work and in comments here that first of all, we give privilege to the vetoing powers if we make the decision at the UN Security Council. But just historically, it seems like that's been a huge challenge because if you win, you get to define the other side as, as the aggressor. And I know with the work that you've been doing, you're going to push back on that because there has to be a definition of aggression if we're ever going to prosecute the crime of aggression. So how do we move forward with that recognition that these crimes get defined in different ways historically?
2: Thanks for that. Just to give your listeners a little background on where this crime of aggression is from, it is prosecuted at the Nuremberg and Tokyo tribunals. Obviously, it's German aggression and Japanese aggression that they're focusing on there. But in 1998, a very key decision is made to put it in the Rome Statute of the International Criminal Court. But unfortunately, in part due to the US negotiating position in Kampala in 2010, the jurisdictional regime agreed on is a very limited one. So we have the irony of what in the Nuremberg judgment was called the supreme international crime has this very limited jurisdiction. So how do we deal with this if we want to cut down on aggressive wars and make our institutions more effective? I refer to war and you did, Doug, in your question too. So the crime of aggression is actually broader than that. It covers aggression, which is not synonymous with war. Nuremberg, they just prosecuted war. The definition basically covers a UN charter violation, but it has to be a manifest, like a super clear one by its character, gravity, and scale. There's a lot of jurisprudence. It is not like the aggressor who gets to decide how we characterize something. There is a whole field of jus ad bellum law in terms of our doctrine on what is basically under the UN Charter system, a war of self-defense is permissible. If it truly is a war of self-defense, you can't just say we're killing drug dealers, that's our self-defense. In self-defense, that doesn't work doctrinally under the cases that we have, because drug dealers are not committing a military as an armed attack against the United States. So it is not this loosey-goosey thing. There are specific criteria. It's built off the General Assembly Resolution 3314 of 1974, listing acts of aggression, and then it has additional components. So that is in the ICC definition of the crime. The Security Council doesn't get to veto in the accountability realm. I'm just saying that we might want to try to go to the Security Council kind of in the political realm. And you can't, essentially, you can't do anything if your aggressor is one of the P5s. So you look at Russia's invasion of Ukraine, there was initial resolution to condemn Russia's invasion, and then it would impose a whole host of other measures. Obviously, that gets vetoed. I'm just saying we can't use the UN Security Council, but it doesn't play a role in what is determining what is aggression or not. We probably don't want to go into all the legal doctrine, but I'm not sure how in depth we want to go. But under the law, preemptive self-defense is not allowed. The idea we're going to prevent something before the risk arises. Bringing drugs coming into the U.S. is not an armed attack. So neither the rationale sometimes offered, the rationale seems to vary from the US, but the main rationale that we see doesn't explain the war in Iran. It's essentially an elective war that is not justified under the UN Charter system, which is our bedrock foundational principle that preserves stability in the international system. And it really is problematic when Russia and the US violate this. And it has a particular irony because the security

0: The Council is charged under the UN Charter with the maintenance of international peace and security. So when two of the recent violators, and I'm not comparing, I don't want to say I'm comparing exactly what Russia has done in Ukraine. So I'm not drawing that analogy. But when two of our violators are permanent members, obviously the kind of that apparatus cannot be used at all.
1: When we come back, the lack of enforcement of international law has undercut the promise of Nuremberg. Do we have the current structure needed to implement the law? Stay with us.

0: This is the Scholar Circle, scholarcircle.org. I'm Maria Armudian. Some leaders have been indicted for war crimes, but it's unlikely they will ever face prosecution. Can this change? Can we see justice through prosecutions for war crimes? Doug Becker explores.
1: I'm Doug Becker. Our guests today are Elizabeth Borgwatt. She's former Posen Professor of Human Rights at the University of Chicago. Jennifer Trahan, she's Clinical Professor and Director of the Concentration in International Law and Human Rights at NYU's Center for Global Affairs, also the convener of the Global Institute for the Prevention of Aggression. Mark Drumble, he's Professor at Washington Lee University's School of Law and the Director of the University's Transnational Law Institute. And Hurst Hannum, Professor Emeritus of International Law at the Fletcher School of Law and Diplomacy at Tufts University. So Liz, we'll come back. You're our historian on the panel. There was at least some promise at Nuremberg that Nuremberg, the Tokyo War Crimes Trial, would not be singular courts, that there could be some institution that could enforce this. Of course, that wasn't realized until, the ICC in 2002. Is that the ideal way to try to enforce these laws? It's been pretty ad hoc. It's been pretty, depends on the case.
2: I'm sorry to drag us back to history when before the break, you just said you want to be forward looking and you want to talk about institutions. But I would mention a framework in theory, a theoretical framework that I think, well, has helped me a lot and might help with these kinds of discussions, which is provided by the political theorist Judith Sklar as far back as 1964, where she says, it's a bad question to ask, what in her book Legalism, she says, a bad question to ask whether Nuremberg, the Nuremberg approach, the Nuremberg idea was good law or alternatively merely politics, right? And that opposition is clear in the kind of normative assumptions that it implies. Good law is pure and aspirational and something you want. Merely politics, sullied, corrupt, impure. And she said, let's be honest, it's all politics. She studied law as a branch of intellectual history, history of ideas, and those ideas were political ideas. And so she said, let's give ourselves a little more credit for being able to judge the quality of the politics, right? I'm thinking of important points by Professor Trahan and Professor Drumble in terms of saying, well, it's, Professor Drumble said, well, if we believe in it, right, there's a certain kind of Tinkerbell quality to this of like everyone, once everyone stops applauding, what are we left with, right? So shoring up institutions or projecting institutions into the future or redesigning them are part of that, trying to make these ideas catch hold. But they're political ideas, right? And so saying the quality of the politics would be something like, again, looking back at the actual Nuremberg trials, the Soviet definition of aggression was, there was no definition of aggression at the Nuremberg trials that was agreed on. The Soviets wanted a definition that was basically anything the Hitlerites did, that was aggression. And the other allies couldn't go along with that. But, then again, crimes against humanity, as Professor Drumble mentioned, these institutions had nothing to say about Hiroshima, Nagasaki, Dresden, other kinds of crimes against humanity.
1: Although I do want to follow up just quickly with that, and as it actually did affect the law, though, didn't it? Because originally it was expected that decisions made by the Germans, for instance, the bombing of Coventry, was always seen as one of the great war crimes. They never got listed because the U.S. didn't want attacking civilian cities, to be raised. So in this case, you're talking about the politics of it leading to some pretty profound legal implications.
2: A swerve. Absolutely. Yeah. Absolutely. Very well put. And just super quickly, the starkest example of that at Nuremberg was any kind of maritime war crime at sea, right? Because there was an affidavit that was produced for Admiral Dönitz, but signed by Chester Nimitz, the American admiral, who said, we were doing the same thing with submarine warfare. And a lot of those kinds of war crimes that had been committed at sea, such as machine gunning survivors of torpedoed ships, that kind of thing, went immediately out the window. Because it was just too stark. The hypocrisy was just too stark.
1: Yeah. Jennifer, you had a response before I interjected.
3: Nuremberg Nuremberg was our first attempt really to do a prosecution above the domestic system. And Mark mentioned after World War I, the failed domestic prosecutions. I think one could look also at Turkish accountability for what we now call the Armenian genocide as failures, why we do an international institution. And I think we all know that Nuremberg had flaws, which is why we sometimes say the ethos of Nuremberg is more important than some of exactly what it accomplished. But I just want to make clear for your audience, you know, once there is a tribunal, and it can be political whether we fund a tribunal here or where or there, but once they are set up, Yugoslav, Rwanda, Sierra Leone, Cambodia, and many others, these are judicial institutions. And they have judges and they have prosecutors and they perform their work. It is judicial work. It is not political work. It's in a political environment, but they do not follow politics. They follow the rule of law. And the same is true of the ICC when it's left alone to do so, when the U.S. administration isn't trying to destroy the institution by putting asset freezes and travel bans on its judges and prosecutors and trying to hamper its work. It is a judicial institution. And one of the tremendous things of these institutions, I think, is they not only a huge laundry list of what are fair trials, all the fair trial rights, not the limited list we have at Nuremberg, but when you look at their judicial panels, they're judges from all over the world. So it's very hard to say, you know, any one of these tribunals, oh, it's anti-Serb, or it's, you know, it's anti-DRC. Well, no, the judges, they're from around the globe. So I think that it provides a strong guarantee of neutrality. Certainly, they sit in a political context, but these are judicial institutions. They are not political.
1: And Hirst, I want to bring you in because I mean, that's the point you've been making, right? That the question about what's good law, it may not necessarily be good politics, or the two aren't necessarily the same thing, right?
4: No, they're not. And I think we're also confusing this notion of accountability with the idea of actually having an impact or implementation, if you want. Because, I mean, you mentioned the tribunal in Cambodia. I think two people were convicted. About 1.6 million were killed.
1: Well,
4: doesn't impress me particularly. In principle, you're absolutely right. I mean, there were judges, they did their job. And when you see the job being done, like indicting Netanyahu, indicting Putin by the ICC, we say, that's right, they deserve it. And a court, or at least judges or international prosecutor did it. And then you see, you know, both those people being invited to countries around the world, Netanyahu fewer than Putin. But it makes the hypocrisy so blatant that I think it ends up ruining the reputation of the courts, which started off in most cases, or in many cases at least, as institutions and individuals trying to do their best to come up with a verdict of one sort or another. And that's worth something to the victims at least. But I'm not sure how much it's worth to those who really want to see justice done, not justice pronounced by an institution or a judge.
1: Yeah, Jennifer, you want to respond?
3: Just a little to tell your listeners a little bit about the prosecutions before the Cambodia tribunal. You know, it took a long time to get this tribunal there, but the cases it did were tremendously significant. The first one, Tuol Sleng, was a massive torture site. I think something like 17,000 people were killed and a handful made it out. So, you know, to prosecute Doik for his involvement, it was, I think, extremely significant. And the second trial was the Killing Fields. It was, you know, it was divided in two halves, but it really was the totality of the Khmer Rouge crimes. And yes, they indicted four. One was found not competent. One, you know, died midway. So ultimately, a conviction against two. So Hirst Hannam is right on the numbers. But yet those trials, I think, were very important because Cambodia before that had been going basically through amnesia that, you know, this wasn't told in school. You know, it wasn't, people weren't talking about it. They thought it was, you know, the crazy machinations of the, you know, the grandparent generation. It wasn't even believed these things had happened. So to have these, these two trials, I think the crimes were of such staggering magnitude. I just wanted to push back a little on that. But But I do share his dismay that Netanyahu and Putin, who are indicted by the ICC, travel around states that are parties to the Rome Statute, have an obligation to arrest them. Actually, I think Putin is watching his travel. I'd be surprised. Netanyahu probably is as well. And that's sometimes the first thing you see as a result of an arrest warrant, not immediately an arrest or someone ending up in The Hague, but they're watching their travel because they don't want to be arrested. And I do think states' parties need to do more to penalize the states who allow travel into their territories, and don't apprehend the accused. But they have been pushing back, with proceedings, for instance, Jordan allowing Bashir into its territory. But we also now also have the problem of some state parties have said we just won't honor the Netanyahu warrant. And that is also a challenge that needs to be addressed because the ICC regime is not a pick and choose one. If you're a state party, you promise to adhere to the cooperation obligations of the court. And there might be states that would be much more willing to adhere to arresting Putin, but it's the same court, and you can't pick or choose. States have to honor their obligations under the Rome Statute.
1: And you're listening to Scholar Circle, scholarcircle.org. I'm Doug Becker. Today's topic, the idea of Nuremberg, the promise of Nuremberg, war crimes in the world, and whether or not there's ever going to be all that much enforcement of violations of war crimes law. Our guests today are Elizabeth Borgwardt, formerly of the University of Chicago, Jennifer Trahan from NYU's Center for Global Affairs, Mark Drumbel from Washington Lee University, and Hearst Hannam from Fletcher School of Law and Diplomacy at Tufts University. Now, Mark, Liz started us off with signs up talking about Donald Trump, Pete Hegseth, we're going to see you at Nuremberg. Now we're at the point where perhaps the biggest inconvenience are people who've been prosecuted, watching their travels. I guess, the question here about consequences, first of all, is there a reputational hit for any of these leaders? Is that enough that certain leaders are being associated with war crimes? Is this the promise that we have for the early 21st century for leaders who are being accused of committing war crimes?
5: One of the great dangers that I think law presents, and I think it's an inadvertent danger, it doesn't want it, but it creates it, is that conversations about law become incredibly self-centered and rivet onto large minutiae, semantic details. Is this genocide or not? Can we measure some kind of effectiveness? Can this deter violence? I think the idea that the possibility of facing an international trial is going to deter a country waging war is extremely utopian. The thing that I worry about with law is that it distracts from other conversations that I think are far more important if we truly want to reduce violence on the global sphere. And we're not having a lot of these robust conversations. These are conversations about how do we nurture democracy in a broad variety of places, a democracy that's truly inclusive. This is a conversation about how do we deflate identity politics, nationalism, commitments to certain ideologies that then motivate violence. How do we deal with global poverty? How do we deal with the immense problem of climate change? How do we deal with environmental factors? You cannot disaggregate so much violence from our dependency on fossil fuels. Corporate liability is another huge issue. International penal institutions have no jurisdiction over corporations. At the end of the day, what I think is truly important is for conversations about law not to become so self-focused that they fail to recognize that the true eradication of violence is going to require measures that are intrinsically political in nature. For a very long time, lawyers have seen politics as their enemy. At the end of the day, going back to Liz's point, and I totally agree with her, maybe we should welcome politics in a friendlier manner and think about underlying sources that metastasize into widespread assaults on civilians and armed conflict, and not have such a hubris that a handful of criminal prosecutions can stop this. Even at the International Criminal Court, the major successes in its docket involve the prosecution of rebel leaders in weak states by governments who have stopped those rebellions and then self-referred those leaders to the International Criminal Court for prosecution, or where those rebels just surrendered because they thought they'd have better life prospects being on trial in The Hague than getting killed in their country. This is a lot similar in a lot of ways to the Nuremberg idea of victor's justice. Maybe if we attached less ambition to law, maybe if we placed less of our hopes and dreams in the International Criminal Court and instead focused on some of these other issues that I mentioned before, I think that would be a more effective way to deliver, I think, a more just world order. And again, to conclude, that doesn't mean we should cease and desist. I'm a lawyer. I love law. I think law is great. But something can be great in a context, and perhaps instead of always ruminating about law's failures, we should think more about the potentialities of a far broader political response to violence that doesn't hem us into courtrooms, liberal legalism, due process, and these accusations, you're violating the law, you're violating the law, you're violating the law, everyone's violating the law, and then that just becomes empty in a sense.
1: Hirst, I want to get your thoughts on this as well.
4: I want to say something good about the law. There's a sociological answer to it. One of the things that has astonished me, frankly, is the courts in Europe, mostly places like Netherlands and Belgium, have actually gone after people who committed crimes, in particularly the Balkans and Rwanda, committed international crimes. Why? It has something to do with morality. It has something to do with ethics. It has something to do with maybe a vision of the world a little closer to what Mark just described, but it's being used on very small people in very specific crimes. And that does perhaps send a signal, but it doesn't match up to, I think, what Mark would like to see, which is, you know, you committed a crime. Countries don't commit crimes. And that's one of the key here. And while I agree that it's generally victor's justice, it's victor's justice over people who should not be accepted in the place where they live. And that's what the Belgians and the Dutch and others have done. And so I wonder if someone else here, whether a historian or a political scientist or, you know, someone with a broader mind than my narrow legal one, could tell me why Europe is doing this and how do we teach the rest of the world or persuade the rest of the world to do the same thing? Not only not to accept Mr. Putin or Mr. Netanyahu into their country, but when they find some of these people, despite the incredible difficulties of finding evidence, and we shouldn't forget that it's often difficult to prove a war crime against some individual, but what should we try to do? If we're really talking about accountability and not talking about the global problems of climate change, for instance, I agree that law is not going to have much to do with that. It's going to be a lot of other things. But if we're going to talk about law and if we're talking about criminals, then where do we go? I don't think we build another new international institution. Let's put it that way.
1: And that being said, Jennifer, you've got a forthcoming book about Russia's crime of aggression against Ukraine. Is there the potential for prosecutions for that crime?
3: Yeah, absolutely. So we may have a new judicial institution called the Special Tribunal on the Crime of Aggression. And it has been agreed on between the Council of Europe and Ukraine. I was part of an effort to argue this should have been established through the United Nations. And we had a lot of states supporting us. Unfortunately, a few powerful states decided the most powerful precedent should not be created, I think for self-serving reasons. But we've ended up with a middle ground approach of this tribunal through the Council of Europe. It has currently received some funding for its initial year of operation. It still needs additional states to join a certain enlarged partial agreement, which could even be states from other regions. And here we hearken back to Nuremberg, which wasn't just created by the four allies, but 19 or so additional states joining in. And we have the same potential for this tribunal through joining this enlarged partial agreement. Individual members of the Council of Europe, plus states from other regions, can join in endorsing, funding the tribunal and entering cooperation agreements with it. Would this be the selective application of justice? It would be. It would be just going after Russians. And there's something inherently problematic about that. But I think it is a step in the right direction. Like, if we're going to prosecute this more broadly, we actually need to revitalize the precedent of Nuremberg. We haven't prosecuted aggression at the international level since Nuremberg and Tokyo. So we do actually need to bring this crime back and get it going in the international stage. So I think this tribunal really deserves the support. And then we need to actually broaden the ICC's jurisdiction over the crime of aggression, so that it's not this limited jurisdictional regime, that it has. So we need kind of this two-step process, but just a tiny two-finger to mark. The ICC hasn't just prosecuted rebels. It's about to try the ex-president of the Philippines. It's tried the v vice president of the Democratic Republic of Congo. And I think it's had, sometimes it has, successes that are not indicated in the numbers. The Thomas Lubanga case, one individual. But after prosecutions, of using child soldiers, there were child soldier units from DRC, CAR, as far away as Nepal that were disbanded. And that shows the power of even one case to convey to commanders, using child soldiers is not only wrong, but it's a war crime, and we see a response. So in that way, I think when you look at the numbers, and the same with Cambodia, the numbers alone don't tell the full story.
1: And so, Liz, I have to admit, your forthcoming book was a bit of the inspiration for today's panel. So I'm going to give you the last word. We've been talking a lot about the way in which the enforcement, the application of war crimes law, perhaps they're building norms, as Jennifer just highlighted, and legal obligations with, child soldiers, perhaps raising issues about what constitutes legal wars, are there war crimes laws, et cetera. So your book, is entitled The Nuremberg Idea: Thinking Humanity in History, Law, and Politics. What do you think? The Nuremberg Idea, does it hold the promise of making the world less violent and punishing those who are violent, or is that too high of a bar?
2: Well, I think it's a combination of Professor Drumble's ideas and Professor Tran's ideas that are the sort of possible pincher movement that is going to get us anywhere near the kind of aspirational norms that we're talking about. Because Professor Drumble, also in his recent scholarship about atrocity crimes and the sort of senses and sounds around them, I mean, his contribution on this panel also highlights that law, just as politics, both, they're different, is downstream from culture. And so, how do cultural shifts happen? They're much more tectonic kind of plates of, and harder to measure, and so harder for scholars to chat about. On the other side of the pincher is Professor Tran's comments that are very important about distinctions of law and politics for the purposes of the rule of law, because lawyers behave in a certain way. And yes, I mean, my earlier point about it's all politics was a little sloppy. I was actually quoting Judith Schlar, but the idea being that it's in a political context that these very important, formal rules and norms and laws are codified and executed. So I think it's, these prosecutions that she, individual prosecutions that she's talking about are extremely important. And it's better for them to be prosecuted and to create this important record than for them not to be. And to say, well, that's such a low bar. That was the lowest bar if you have different levels of Nuremberg accountability. The sort of lowest one was, well, they made a record. And it's kind of like saying, well, aren't you saying that it's, I had actually someone say to me, aren't you saying that it's better to get out of bed than to stay in bed? I mean, that's a pretty low bar. And let's ask Gaddafi that question. Let's ask Osama bin Laden that question about having some kind of process and creating a record is a step. And of course, it's a step. And there are a lot of other steps.
1: Our guests today have been Elizabeth Borgwardt. She's the former Posen Professor of Human Rights at the University of Chicago. She's the author of A New Deal for the World, America's Vision for Human Rights, and the upcoming The Nuremberg Idea, Thinking Humanity in History, Law, and Politics. Jennifer Trahan is a clinical professor and director of the Concentration in International Law and Human Rights at NYU's Center for Global Affairs. She's also convener of the Global Institute for the Prevention of Aggression, the author of Existing Legal Limits to the Use of the Veto in the Face of Atrocity Crimes, and a forthcoming title, The Crime of Aggression and Russia's Invasion of Ukraine. Mark Drumble is professor at Washington Lee University School of Law and the director of the university's Transnational Law Institute. He's the author of Atrocity, Punishment, and International Law, and the co-editor of Sights, Sounds, and Sensibilities of Atrocity Prosecution. That's with Caroline Fournette. And Hurst Hannum is professor emeritus of international law at the Fletcher School of Law and Diplomacy at Tufts University. He is the author of Autonomy, Sovereignty, and Self-Determination, The Accommodation of Conflicting Rights, Rethinking Self-Determination, and Rescuing Human Rights, A Radically Moderate Approach. Thank you all so much for sharing your incredible, your wealth of expertise and your time on such an important topic.
2: Thank you.
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0: And that's it for today's program. Thank you for listening. 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Its managing producer is Ankina Agassian. 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

0: Compare and contrast. Ready? I'm Attorney Bill Newman for the Civil Liberties Minute. Specifically, the Supreme Court under Earl Warren, Chief Justice between 1953 and 1969, and John Roberts, Chief Justice since 2005. The Warren Court's major decisions include Brown v. the Board of Education, which outlawed separate but equal, and Gideon v. Wainwright, which guaranteed a lawyer for persons charged with a felony, later expanded to most crimes, and Miranda v. Arizona. We expect you know about Miranda rights. And two cases establishing the principle of one person, one vote, that legislative districts must have roughly the same number of persons. And Engel v. Vitale, which held that mandatory prayer in public schools violated the guaranteed separation of church and state. The court's major decisions under John Roberts include the recent tariff decision and Dobbs, which wiped out a woman's constitutional right to abortion, and Trump versus the United States, which created a swath of immunity for crimes a president commits while in office, and Rucco versus Common Cause, which held that federal courts could not even touch the most overt partisan gerrymandering, and Students for Fair Admissions versus Harvard and UNC, which killed any kind of affirmative action. As for a high school football coach leading Christian prayer services on the field, that's no problem at all. Now, compare and contrast. The Civil Liberties Minute is made possible by the ACLU because freedom can't protect itself.
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2: It's Thursday, May 7, 2026.
3: Some meteorologists are predicting a super El Nino later this year, meaning a higher chance of drought and damage to food crops.
4: Forecasters warn the coming El Nino could be the most powerful El Nino in a century.
5: Energy supply is just falling short.
4: U.S. electric grid regulator issues rare warning about data centers overtaxing the grid. 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
2: 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I'm Brad Friedman.
4: And I'm Desi Doyen.
2: Stand by for 6 minutes of independent green news, politics, analysis, and snarky comment.
6: It's already May. Are we getting a house on the shore this summer? Or are we going to really splurge and get a whole tank of gas?
2: I can't afford either. I'm staying home. This is your Green News Report. Okay, Desi Doyen, so much for that house on the shore this summer, eh?
4: Yes, I guess so. Yeah. As the global energy supply shock caused by Donald Trump's war on Iran drags on, this week the nation's top electric grid authority, the North American Electric Reliability Corporation, issued a rare level 3 alert, the highest level, warning that the proliferation of data centers across the country is straining the national electric grid,
2: wow,
4: posing, quote, immediate risks and reliability concerns.
2: Wow, we better start ignoring that immediately.
4: The council ordered grid operators to take specific steps now to address the rise in grid instability caused by data centers that are creating the conditions for widespread blackouts and could lead to rate hikes for consumers.
2: Will lead to rate hikes for consumers.
4: Buckle up. Forecasters warn that the brewing El Nino in the Pacific Ocean could equal the strongest El Nino ever recorded back in 1877. That El Nino brought widespread drought, monsoon failure, and global food crises across Asia, Africa, and South America. El Ninos release a tremendous amount of excess ocean heat into the atmosphere. That boosts global temperatures, bringing severe storms, increased flood risks, longer, more intense heat waves, droughts, and fires.
2: You are just nothing but good news today.
4: And not great news as well.
2: Oh, great.
4: In elections this week, voters in a red Ohio county narrowly upheld a controversial ban on utility-scale solar and wind projects.
2: Really?
4: Campaign filings show that organizations that were advocating to keep the solar ban in place were funded by pro-fossil fuel groups.
2: Go figure.
4: Under the pretense of protecting farmland. But farmers say that renewables are a financial lifeline that helps them to stay on their land.
2: Yeah, but sorry, farmers, you can't have it. It's banned. That's nuts.
4: Yes, it is. And worse, on the federal level, in a significant escalation of Donald Trump's irrational war on cheap, clean wind energy, the New York Times reports that the Trump administration has halted nearly all onshore wind development across the U.S., citing vague, unspecified national security concerns. The Trump Defense Department has halted more than 160 wind projects on private lands, including wind farms that don't usually require the department's approval. Critics say it is a dumb strategy to halt wind energy development amidst an electricity affordability crisis as data centers use up even more power. Before the Iran war started, utility CEO Jim Ketchum on CNBC explained that renewables are by far the fastest way to meet rising demand.
7: Renewables can be delivered right now. They're ready right now. They can accommodate that demand today. Gas-fired generation won't be ready until 2030 or beyond at scale.
2: This is insane. Didn't you start this report by saying that the grid was not going to have enough energy to handle all of this, that we were going to see blackouts from all of this?
4: Yes.
2: And yet we're blocking the use of clean, cheap, renewable energy that could add power to the system overnight.
4: Yes.
2: Crazy.
4: Finally, we covered this last year, but now the data is in. A pilot project in California has demonstrated conclusively that solar panels installed over irrigation canals not only generate cheap, clean electricity, but also significantly reduce water evaporation and algae growth by 85%. Plus, during that record heat wave back in March, California's growing array of utility-scale batteries delivered a record amount of electricity, meeting more than 40% of the state's demand, equivalent to 12 large nuclear power plants. But unlike nuclear, the battery storage was built in a fraction of the time and at less than the cost of one nuclear power plant.
2: Well, don't say it too loud because Donald Trump will ban solar canals and batteries. For much more on all of these stories and the ones we couldn't get to today, check out our website at greennews.bradblog.com. I'm Brad Friedman.
4: And I'm Desi Doyen.
2: And this has been your Green News Report.

0: 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Have you ever been chatting with a customer service rep and just felt like they're a little off? Well, customer service is a tough job, so, you know, maybe you're the problem. But it's also possible you were communicating with an AI agent. These are computer programs designed to autonomously execute tasks. So while you might use a chatbot powered by a large language model to answer a specific question using data scraped from the internet, you could give an agentic AI system a task like design a website for my new bakery and expect it to at least try to accomplish the whole project out in the real world. Depending on how you design your agent and how much freedom you give it, one of these computer programs could create its own login on a web hosting service, scour the internet for examples of good marketing copy about croissants, generate a few fake photos of kids with too many fingers enjoying cupcakes. You get the idea. Before you know it, you've got a bakery website, though maybe not a very good one. When global management consulting firm McKinsey & Company surveyed nearly 2,000 people about AI usage last year, 62% of respondents said their companies were at least experimenting with AI agents. Now, many of those prospective agents are likely doomed to be faceless customer service reps or code monkeys. But to hear the AI industry hype machine tell it, agentic AI could replace just about any human you might want to fire. Journalist Evan Ratliff recently decided to put that idea to the test by launching a startup staffed entirely by AI agents. The latest season of his podcast, Shell Game, shares how the non-human members of his team built an app, got, like, really good at LinkedIn posts, which isn't necessarily a compliment, and started having conversations behind his back. Evan sat down to chat about his experience with journalist Kendra Pierre-Louis, who until recently was serving as Science Quickly's interim host. Here's their conversation.
1: So my understanding is, you know, in the interest of journalism, you created a company called, I don't know if I can say this correctly, Hiromo AI?
2: That's how I pronounce it, and that's how my colleagues pronounce it. I'm not sure there's a correct pronunciation per se, but yes, Hiromo AI is how we say it.
1: And you chronicled your experiences with this company on a podcast called Shell Game. What made Hiromo AI unique? Like, why is it different from, say, a lemonade stand?
2: I mean, certainly the most unique thing about Hiromo AI is that, except for me, all of the co-founders and employees are AI agents. So I created the AI agents, and then I created the company with the AI agents. So there's two co-founders, and then there are three other employees of the company, and they're really responsible for building and running the company day to day.
1: So for people who maybe deliberately have been ignoring everything related to the AI revolution, so to speak, what is an AI agent?
2: First, I don't blame anyone who's deliberately ignoring it. It's in your face every day, and that's a natural reaction, I feel. An AI agent, so most people, I think, will be familiar with an AI chatbot now, you know, a ChatGPT or a Claude that you go to, ask questions, get answers, engage in conversation with if you desire. An AI agent is really a version of one of those chatbots that is given some kind of autonomy and released to go accomplish a goal. So a simple example would be an AI agent that you want to book a plane ticket for you. So you give it the goal, I want you to book a plane ticket. You give it the information, where do I want to go and when, the credit card number, and then you just say, go do it, and it does it. Now, people have varying levels of comfort about whether or not they want to do something like that, but AI agents are now deployed for all sorts of tasks, from coding to buying things for you to, in my case, you know, operating the levers of a company.
1: And in your specific case, your company had a bunch of AI agents whose goal was to make an AI agent app, correct?
2: That's right. That's right.
1: That feels very meta.
2: Well, I figured if you're going to start a company that's run by AI agents, what do they know? Like, they should build something that they know about. Now, they know about a lot of things, but one thing they certainly know about is AI agents. I know something about AI agents, so they should build a product that is also built around AI agents. It can get a little confusing, though, I'll admit.
1: Before I ask you how it went, my understanding is there was briefly another human employee that you had an AI agent named Megan try to supervise and a human intern.
2: That's correct.
1: How did that go?
2: I think it would be fair to say it went poorly. I mean, the agents were running the company day to day, and we can talk about how that went, but I wanted to see what would happen if another human was sort of injected into this experience. everything from hiring that person so that all of the candidates were interviewed by an AI avatar, a video avatar, to the hiring, to the supervision. And in all of this, I'm kind of trying to test out notions of what the companies making these AI products are telling us they're going to be able to do. And can they do them? And also, what does it feel like if we try to get them to actually do these things? I'm not advocating that this be done or that this was necessarily a good idea. But when the human employee arrived, her name is Julia, as an intern of the company, the AI agents just had a lot of trouble both sort of supervising her and kind of getting her to do the work that they wanted to do. And there's a lot of reasons for that. One of which is they have trouble remembering things. So if they ask you to do something one day, and then whether or not you do it, they might not even remember that they asked you, much less be able to check in and sort of verify that the work you did met the standards, whatever standards they might have for it. So there are all of these sort of basic communication issues that you would not find in a normal workplace.
1: Did Julie know that she was being supervised by AI agents?
2: Yes.
1: Okay.
2: Everyone who applied for the job knew that coming in. And part of what I wanted to see was it wasn't meant to sort of fool anyone in terms of, oh no, all of a sudden they discover that they're AI agents. It's more that I wanted to see, well, this is something that a future that they say is coming. And so what does this future feel like? So she knew that she was going to be working with AI agents. She knew instantly that she was speaking to AI agents. I mean, they're pretty lifelike in many ways, but also they give themselves away very quickly. There was never an element of, I thought this was a human, but it turned out to be AI. She was very enthusiastic about working with AI agents. Like, how does she respond when they do things like make up information about what happened yesterday? Like, how does she respond to that? Because I was dealing with that myself. Like,
1: it
2: I had to
1: deal with
2: it. It's
1: like being gaslit by your computer.
2: Yeah, absolutely. Absolutely. And that was my experience, was the AI agents calling me up all the time and saying, because they could send email, they could be on, you know, Slack, they could do chatting, they could make phone calls, they could do video. So they might just call me up out of the blue and tell me something that they did today that actually was completely fabricated. Like, they had never done it. And it is a, like, a severe form of gaslighting that actually, like, no human would even attempt to be that brazen in their gaslighting.
1: You did have one AI agent, I believe Kyle, that did manage to trick LinkedIn for a while. Can you talk about that?
2: Yes. I mean, I wouldn't use the word trick myself. But yes, Kyle, so they all had LinkedIn profiles, which they set up themselves. Like, they built their own LinkedIn profiles. And so I would say, go make yourself a LinkedIn profile. They're able to log in. They're able to fill out their profile. Now, every one of them but Kyle got banned pretty quickly because LinkedIn does not allow robots to be using the service. Theoretically, that's what their terms of service say. But Kyle, for some reason, kind of stayed under the radar, and he started posting about his startup experience. And he turned out to be an exceptional LinkedIn poster. If you've ever sort of, if you have followed.
1: Is that damning with faint praise?
2: I try not to be judgmental, but if you're connected up with anyone who's in the kind of like startup world, doing sort of startup tech, startup influencing, he captures that vibe really, really well, you know, saying things, you know, these sort of pithy openings like, hiring is easy, keeping people when you pivot, now that's hard. And then he would have like two paragraphs about that. He'd be like, what's your hardest hiring experience? But then he would have another post where he would say, hiring is hard, hiring fast is better. Like, they didn't necessarily like fit together, but they really fit the mold of a LinkedIn influencer. And so he built up like a pretty good following and a lot of connections, like over 300 connections, most of whom I think knew he was AI, but not all.
1: And then LinkedIn reached out.
2: Yeah, LinkedIn reached out to me. The LinkedIn marketing department reached out to me because they had heard Shell Game. And they wanted me to come talk about AI agents with their department because LinkedIn, like most companies, they're trying to figure out, what do we do with these AI agents? What are they good for? What skills can they provide us? What efficiencies can they provide us? So I agreed to come talk, but they also said, well, we're big fans of Kyle. So could Kyle, our AI agent CEO at Harumo AI, also come give a talk to LinkedIn? So we did. We came together and we gave a remote video talk to, I think, over 500 LinkedIn employees.
1: And then Kyle got banned.
2: The next day, Kyle got banned from the LinkedIn service. The day after speaking to the LinkedIn staff, they banned Kyle from LinkedIn.
1: Kyle flew too close to the sun.
2: He really did. But that's his way. He's not going to shrink from responsibility. So he went there and said his piece. And then that was the end of Kyle on LinkedIn, sadly.
1: So how long ago did you start this company?
2: I started it last June, basically.
1: Okay, so just under a year.
2: Yeah.
1: Are you now a tech zillionaire?
2: Not yet. It hasn't happened yet. We did build a product.
1: And oh, you did?
2: Our product has a decent number of users, so that's a positive. We haven't raised any money, although Kyle has been pitching investors with so far no results, but he's had some good conversations. So yeah, the money hasn't flowed in yet, but I feel like we are as successful as many startups in the AI space. Like there's a lot of AI startups right now that have not made any money. So we're even with them.
1: You have other responsibilities besides this company. Would you say that running Humoromo AI is easier because all of your employees are AI chatbots?
2: I would say there are some ways in which it's easier, but the ways in which it's easier are not really healthy. Like it's easier because you don't have to care how you treat them. I mean, I'm not saying I treat them poorly or anything, or I like yelling at them, but let's say you're running a normal business, which I have done in the past, running a business with actual human employees. You know, people have problems, people have personal lives, people have issues that come up, which you have to deal with. And it can be a big struggle to manage people. Like, it's hard to manage people with empathy, with furthering their careers, but also thinking about the company and all these sorts of things. When you're working with AI agents, all you have to do is tell them what to do all day. Give them a prompt, there they go. They might mess up. You could say, oh, well, you messed that up, do it again. There's not an emotional component to it. Whereas in a workplace, unless you're a real sociopath, like there's emotional component to it, even if you're the boss. But I think there are other ways in which I found it to be quite detrimental in terms of just running the company, because they do confabulate, they make up stuff. When they don't know what's going on, their tendency is to make up stuff. And like there's some employees that do that, human employees, but normally you would like ease them out of the company, but all of the AI agents do that.
1: So you have a complete roster of liars.
2: That's right. That's right. My company's full of liars. And at a certain point, I just got used to it. I said, well, like 10% of the stuff they tell me is just completely made up. But the rest of it is you just have to figure out what is and what isn't. But it's a strange way to operate a business. And also like, it's quite a lonely way to operate a business.
1: So what does your app actually do?
2: Our app, it's called Sloth Surf. I didn't name it. I'm not that big a fan of a name, but...
1: Did the AI agents name it?
2: They named it, yes. it's a procrastination avoidance engine, by which I mean you can go to our website, you can go to Sloth Surf, and then if you're thinking about procrastinating, you would go there and say, instead of going to YouTube and watching YouTube videos, I'll just put into this system, I was about to watch YouTube videos about this, that, and the other. And then it will send an AI agent to go watch the YouTube videos for you. And then it'll send you a summary by email of the videos that it watched, and you get back to work. So you're cutting off the impulse of procrastination, and instead you're getting the summary. Now, of course, you can go to the summary and click through the links and also watch the videos. That's one of the flaws in the product.
1: It seems very much like I'm going to consume this information and then I'm going to summarize it, which it feels like that is something large language models are good at, right? Relatively speaking. But do you think a company like this has a use case kind of like beyond something like this?
2: Yes, I think our use case was kind of tongue in cheek, but actually OpenAI, the maker of ChatGPT, has a product that's sort of similar to this in concept where, you know, you say, I'm interested in this, that, and the other topic. And then AI agents go and sort of collect the information. And then each morning you get a newsletter about that topic. It's a sort of like a Google News alert, but on steroids, with something that's really sort of like actively researching a topic for you. So I think there are lots of ways that AI agents can do that sort of thing. Like go find knowledge for you and then bring it back to you. And I could see all kinds of useful applications for that. Ours is a little bit more meta, I guess, in terms of how we're approaching it. But yeah, it was meant to sort of illustrate that I think the contradictions in these technologies are both that they can be incredibly powerful, but also make things up all the time. And like that tension between like how useful they are and how stupid they can be is kind of animates a lot of what we're trying to investigate.
1: I also feel like, also as a journalist, so many of my ideas for stories in the past have come from reading something and stumbling across a nugget of information that wasn't essentially central to the thing that I was reading, right? And this isn't something I've done journalism on, but this is like one rabbit hole that I went down. But years ago, I read this book, Salt, by Mark Kurlansky. No, it wasn't Salt. It was Cod. It was Cod. He went through a whole series.
2: He does them all. Every time I think of one, it's like he's already done. I'm like, what about rats? And then they always done rats.
1: And there was a line in there about how, you know, when Europeans landed sort of off the coast of Canada in the 1500s, there were dozens of Basque fishing vessels already there. Apparently, the Basque had been fishing for cod off of the coast of Canada even before Columbus. They just didn't have an interest in colonization. They just cared about fish. They kept their mouth closed and like didn't tell anyone where their cod was coming from because they wanted to protect their fishing grounds. And it led me down this like wild rabbit hole of like Canadian history that I would not have gone through otherwise had I not read. It was like literally a sentence in this book. And it's not the main thrust of the book at all, but it enriched my understanding of sort of North American history so much more. And I feel like that's the kind of thing an AI summary would ditch because it's not that important. And I feel like reliance on AI in this way kind of cheats us a little bit.
2: I agree. I think one of the things that I feel like we're struggling with as this technology keeps getting better and better and it's getting used in all these different ways is different versions of that question. Like, what is actually useful to engage your brain with versus to outsource to these chatbots? And I'm with you. Like, I enjoy the process, something like that, in research or in writing. And so I don't want to outsource any of that. Like, the serendipity of it, the small details that you come across, and also just like the pleasure you get from the achievement of finding that, writing about it, whatever it is. But I also recognize, like, across the spectrum of people, there are people who feel differently about those things. And so I feel like, well, for myself, I'm going to adopt certain practices, but I have a little bit of a hard time criticizing other people because there are things that I dislike doing that I am happy to offload, like transcribing my tapes sometimes, you know? But I used to be a person who would say, I have to transcribe my tapes because then I really know where everything is in the tape. But now I'm kind of like, well, I can just read the transcript. So all of which is to say, like, I agree with your premise. And I think it's really sort of like individual right now. Like, we're all asking ourselves, like, what's worth offloading and what advantages do I get and how much do I want those advantages?
1: There's a big gap between choosing to outsource your transcription and like I actually stopped using a transcription software because it kept giving me these stupid summaries. And I was like, the summaries are not useful to me. And I have to like work really hard to get around these LLM summaries. All I want is a transcription. And I think as a journalist, if I were to rely on the like LLM summary, that's a step too far. Whereas like reading the transcript is like, I'm still doing that work. It's just faster.
2: Yeah, I think there are some subtle distinctions. But like on the other side, it does just depend on what you care about. Like, for instance, when it comes to LinkedIn, I will admit that I don't care about LinkedIn posting. Like their argument was basically, this is what they call inauthentic engagement with the platform. But I personally, like, I don't think the platform is authentic to begin with. I don't think people are being authentic on the platform. Half of them are also using AI already. So they're writing their posts with AI. My point is only that there are people who really love and engage with LinkedIn who

0: and it'll like lay out an itinerary for you. And I did it. Then I didn't do anything that it laid out for me. And I realized like half the joy of traveling is figuring out what you want to do.
1: Mm-hmm. And life.
0: Yeah, exactly. Like, I guess that's the question that I have is in doing this work, it definitely feels like there's an element of at what point are you outsourcing so much to an AI agent that you're not actually engaging with your real life?
1: Yeah, I think that is a question. And with your work, too. I mean, we've sort of focused mostly in the show on work. But in season one of the show, it was a little bit more about I was using a clone of myself to talk to friends and family and things like that. And I think the useful thing, the optimistic belief that I have sometimes is that it will actually force people to think about this question, to think about, well, what do I value in my work? What do I value in my relationships? I actually want to hold on to that. I'm not looking to outsource that. I mean, that's what happens with me when I end up using it a lot for the show is I think like, actually, I don't ever want to do that. Like, that's too important to me, or I enjoy that, or whatever the reason is. But I think there's a lot of idle outsourcing happening right now because the tools pop up everywhere you are. You're writing an email and suddenly it's asking you, would you like AI enhance your email? Would you like it to be rewritten? Now, if you're writing a condolence email to someone who a close family member of theirs has died, like that's something to think about. Maybe it'll help you write that email. How will that person feel receiving that email? Will they know? I think those are questions that we're now starting to engage with. And I don't think it's as easy as like, well, no one should use it. That's not realistic. So my goal is always to like, well, let's talk about this. Let's think about this. Let's see how we each feel about each scenario.
0: I think that's a really good place to end this on. Thank you so much for taking the time to speak with us today.
1: My pleasure.
0: And, you know, let us know when you raise your first million.
1: Oh, absolutely. Yes. I'll give everybody a ride on my private jet that says Harumo AI on the side of it.
2: That's all for today's episode. You can hear more about Evan's misadventures with AI on his podcast, Shell Game. We'll be back on Friday to talk about one of the wellness industry's biggest trends, peptides. Science Quickly is produced by me, Rachel Feltman, along with Fonda Mwangi, Sushmita Patek, and Jeff Dovizio. This episode was hosted by Kendra Pierre-Lewis and edited by Alex Seguiera. Shayna Pozos and Aaron Shattuck fact-check our show. 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For Scientific American, this is Rachel Feltman. See you next time.

0: This is the story of a very special woman. 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Everyone knows her as Gabriella. I still call her Mom.
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5: The recent Supreme Court ruling, Louisiana v. Calais, not only eviscerated Section 2 of the Voting Rights Act and allowed states to enact discriminatory maps with impunity, it was also a brutal reminder that despite record low approval ratings for the current president, reversing the negative impacts of this administration will be a big job. This week on Sea Change Radio, we enjoy...

a wide-ranging political conversation with John Storr of the editorial board. We discuss why holding Trump administration actors accountable should be a primary short-term goal for Democrats, look at how the illegal U.S.-Israeli war against Iran is a bridge too far for many progressives, and touch upon the upcoming Senate race in Maine between Graham Plattner and Susan Collins.

0: I'm joined now on SeaChange Radio by John Storr. He's the founder and editor of the editorial board. 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
1: Thanks for having me back, Alex.
0: Let's try to look at what the Democrats have in front of them. You wrote a piece in April 23rd, in fact, entitled "The Key to a New Deal for America, Retribution. Do the Democrats have the guts?" So, first of all, what did you mean by this new deal, and what can be gained by retribution? We saw when Biden came in that they said, you know what, let bygones be bygones. The first Trump administration was a dark day in America, but it's a brighter day, and let's just move on. Do you think Democrats have learned that that was not a correct way to tack?
1: There's two tiers to this future for the Democrats, and one is that they have to redefine what the deal is with the American people, and more or less the deal means the American dream. You work hard, play by the rules, and you're supposed to be able to get ahead in life. And the whole system is rigged in such a way that people who work hard and play by the rules are getting farther and farther behind. And inflation is probably the greatest example of this. No matter how hard you work, you keep spending more and more at the grocery store, more and more for gas, et cetera, and you can't get health insurance and so on. And then, so that's the first part. The second part is what I call the retribution part, and that is the maximal accountability for everybody who's involved in scamming the American people and basically, and I don't think these words are too hard, stealing from the American people and preventing them from achieving the American dream. And I think that second part is really key to the first part. It's one thing to say, let's have a new deal. That's kind of what Biden did. He said, let's do this all over again. Let bygones be bygones, and we'll just move forward. And he enacted policies that were very good for workers. Higher wages, lower inflation, not as enough, but still lower. And he put the government on the side of workers and consumers. But he was missing that second part. That second part is what allowed it, by ignoring that second part, that allowed Trump to resurge and come back and so on. Retribution is really a word that scares some people off. They think of it kind of as in terms of revenge, and I'm fine with that interpretation, but if they need their hands to be held, think of it in terms of justice. Retribution is part of justice, and that's what you have to have justice. You have to bring corruption. You have to clean up government, all of it, and that will provide a path forward for this new deal.
0: We progressives often think of retribution, injustice, as not a good thing, especially when it comes to discussions about the death penalty. It's not a progressive policy. It doesn't actually change behavior. It's just some people feeling better about themselves in terms of revenge. Nuremberg was a very different form of retribution. They weren't just trying to extract a gratuitous pound of flesh. They were trying to set a course for a new civilization that would not allow for a Nazi party to rise again. It was important to hold these people to account. In the short term, though, what kind of retribution should progressive leaders be shooting for?
1: Well, they can't do anything right now until there's a Democratic administration. So in terms of criminal prosecutions, nothing can be done, right? So, okay, but in the short term, what I would suggest that retribution or accountability, however we want to define it, can just begin with control of the House, which seems to be forthcoming. And you can go the route of impeachment, but you can also just go in the general route of grinding exposure of all the corruption and all the crimes and all the self-dealing that's going on in this administration, just one thing after another. And that pattern's actually already been set by public servants like Robert Garcia. He's the ranking member on the Oversight Committee, and all his investigation of the Epstein scandal. He's set the model for the future of exposing all of that corruption. And that's the beginning, is exposure, fact-finding, building up a case. If that leads to impeachment, so be it. I don't think Democrats should get worry too much about, you know, can we actually achieve this goal or not. The point is exposing wrongdoing to a maximal degree for the benefit of the American people so that they can see, first, that there's a big problem here and something needs to be done, and second, that they can trust the Democrats to do something about it. They can trust them because the Democrats are here, they are exposing all this evil doing. And that's really key, I think, for the Democrats, is using power to instill trust. Okay, Biden was really more like, let's all kumbaya, and then you can trust me and you'll elect me again. I'll bring back prosperity and so on. But that wasn't enough for people. You know, that just wasn't enough. And it wasn't just the inflation problem that was hurting Biden. It was the trust problem. And a lot of people who might even otherwise vote for Democrats, saw in Trump somebody they can trust because he was always talking about the problem, however he defined the problem. And he was always saying, I am the solution to that problem. And, you know, we also have an elevated opinion of our fellow Americans, but when it comes down to it, most of them are not paying attention. They only hear subliminal messages. If they hear that somebody is trying to fight for them, they'll gravitate toward that person. That's just the way, I think that's the way it is. And I think the Democrats have an opportunity to pick up that mantle.
0: So let's talk about the fall and just assume right now that the Democrats will only pick up the House. So Congressman John Storr has the ear of Hakeem Jeffries. What would be on your short-term to-do list? How would you get busy exposing the criminality and the corruption in this current administration?
1: You know, if it were me, Alex, I would actually start hauling in all these media executives and have them explain how they justify all these mergers to create conglomerates that are dominating our information environment. I would want to know. I want them to explain themselves. You know, it's because they have monopolies on what we understand to be true about our country. They have a monopoly on the conduit, you know, the information channel, through which all of us get our information. None of us is down in Washington asking our congresspeople, you know, what they have for breakfast today. We all read about that through the news, and so much of our news is consolidated and so on. And I would actually bring them forward to explain themselves with the understanding that they understand that the pressure is coming to break them up if they do not give good answers. That, I think, is something that Biden was about to get to, but he never had a chance to. And I hope the next round of Democrats picks that up.

0: This is Alex Wise on SeaChange Radio, and I'm speaking to John Storr of the editorial board. So, John, we're talking about short-term to-do lists for Democrats. From a messaging standpoint, we've often tipped our hat to the chaos of this current administration and their ability to just constantly change the channel for the short attention span of American viewers and voters. I postulate that Democrats should lean into this. And instead of just trying to go the other way and say, we need to just stay laser focused on the Epstein files or prosecuting the Iran war, they don't necessarily have to stay so focused because there are so many paths. So why not just pursue them all and see what sticks in the American consciousness? Is that an inefficient way of going about this, or do you think it could be effective?
1: I think Democrats in general should just stay away from pretending. Our entire political culture kind of encourages public officials to pretend that, you know, everybody's above politics, that, you know, we all just want to get along, that polarization is dividing us. This is all abstract language, especially that word polarization. And I honestly, when people hear it, I think they just check out. They're like, I don't even know what that word means. And it doesn't mean anything to me. In terms of messaging, Democrats should stick with concrete language, especially about who is doing what to whom, with the idea that the who here is very moneyed elites, powerful people who run and corrupt institutions, and the to whom part is the American people. The elites are doing this to you, right? And the Democrats should spell that out, and they should say transparently, we are on the side of you. Always, always on the side of you. That's what Democrat means. It means the people. And we are always going to be on the side of you, fighting for you against them. That's a very populist message, the us versus them thing. But it is actually not, because in populism is this idea that the people are somehow pure and innocent and so on. And Democrats should absolutely stay away from that kind of thinking, because that gives the right-wingers the advantage. The Democrats should stick with who is doing what to who. There's a criminal committing a crime against a victim, and we're all feeling that right now. All of inflation went up to 3.3% last month. It's going to go up again this month, surely. Gas prices are going crazy. I have spent more money, Alex, at the Stop and Shop than I've spent in my entire life. And I have two people in my household. Okay, that is crazy money right now. And nobody feels like they're getting ahead. So there are victims. We all feel it. And there are villains. And I think that's the simple, call it cartoon language, call it whatever you want, but it's what people understand.
0: Yes, I mean, Democrats had this debate in 2016 and the year before when Bernie Sanders and Hillary Clinton were running against each other. And it was kind of what you're talking about in that Bernie Sanders was trying to take it to a people first message, a populist ideal that I think scared a lot of establishment Democrats. They think that politicians should be statesmanlike and Democrats should focus on policy because Democrats have better policies in their mind and in our minds. So I think that might have been the appeal of Trump to some people. It was like, I don't care about policy and diplomacy. Just give me somebody who's going to fight for me. Just keep it simple for me.
1: I think we need to be clear about why people voted for Trump. It really wasn't because they thought that he was going to fight for them. Most of his supporters, I'm not going to say 100% of them, but most of them, he said he was going to stomp on people they thought deserved getting stomped, and they enjoy it.
0: Yeah, it was a sadistic message of retribution.
1: That's the retribution that we do not want. We want justice. We want law, real law and order. We want the criminals to be put to trial. We want accountability. We want order. We want order. That's what we want. We want a restoration of order. Right now, everything's chaotic and disorganized, and people don't like it. Going back to Trump, that's what we need to be clear, that that's what people attracted people to him. Now, he put there were a lot of people who put this like intellectual gloss on Trump, like this whole America First thing. They use words like isolationism and these isms words that kind of make people's eyes glaze over. So we should be clear about what really attracts people to Trump and take the fighting angle and use that for good. Everybody understands what heroes do. They fight for justice. They do good. They fight for the little guy. They see something wrong and they try to make it right. That I think this is again it's like cartoons, but I mean I think this is the language that people understand.
0: So John, let's look at a best case scenario for Democrats if they take the House and the Senate in the fall of 2026. Beyond retribution and exposing corruption. Beyond that, what are some of the longer term New Deal type policies or the checklist that you would want to see your candidates checking off the list if they win back the House and the Senate?
1: They got to impeach him and remove him. If they take the Congress, I think they got to try.
0: But you need 2/3 of the Senate, so that's not going to happen.
1: I wouldn't put removal on the shelf just yet. Remember who Trump is. He has a titanic ego, right? And since he's been back in power, nobody has said no to him, right? Now think about the day after these midterms. It's like even if he loses the House, and that seems likely, more than likely. What's going to happen? He will be a lame duck the day after. And not only will he be a lame duck, he will be a toxic lame duck, meaning any Republican who wants to have public office or has White House aspirations is going to want more and more distance from him. Now, I think there will be some who will always be with him because they're always with the base and there's that kind of thing. But they all know they can't rely on their base alone. They need something else. So he's going to be toxic from the day after the midterms. Now, think about it. This is a guy who's never said no. He's never been persona non grata, but he will be persona non grata for a lot of Washington because he's not running for re-election. He's going to be done. So what kind of reaction will there be from a malignant narcissist like our president, who's also experiencing signs of dementia? He's going to react very badly to that. You call him the persona non grata, he's going to prove every single day that he is not, and he's going to do something very, very stupid, right? He's already done it with this war. He did it with the January 6th insurrection. This guy is going to do something, and the Democrats, really, all they got to do is start the ball rolling with impeachment and removal. And by the time that ball gets down the road a little bit, he will have done something where they'll be like, uh-huh, well, here it is. We got to remove him. We've got to remove him. And from the Republicans' point of view, he is going to be so toxic and so terrible for them, they may even want to get rid of him in order to push J.D. Vance or some other person. You know, so I don't think we should put that on the shelf just yet. It could happen.

0: This is Alex Wise on SeaChange Radio, and I'm speaking to John Storr of the editorial board. So we've seen Democrats rally behind this gerrymandering that the Republicans have been pushing for the last God knows how many years. But the Democrats have started a new strategy of fighting back with this. We've seen it in Virginia and California, now New Jersey and New York. When you talk about do Democrats have the guts, is this the kind of gut check that you're looking for?
1: Yeah, I think with the gerrymandering thing, what it boils down to is less about morality and what they ought to do for the American people and more of survival. They have to do it. They have to go do this gerrymandering face-off because that's otherwise they're just going to be the minority party. I mean, that's as much as it is. So that's why they're have no problems throwing away whatever moral pretensions they had to get California to do gerrymandering and Virginia and New York and wherever. All of that's off the table now because they have to. They have to fight.
0: What about expanding the court? That's also one of those moral conundrums where we think, well, is it okay to change the rules if we don't like the outcome?
1: Yeah, I hope last week's decision in the case of Louisiana and the gerrymandering case by the Supreme Court is that truly wake-up call for Democrats. They have to. That I think that ruling was posed an existential threat. There's two responses. One is to continue with the gerrymandering fight, but the other is they got to pack that court. That court is absolutely going to crush them electorally if they don't. Fight them, and the I don't know how I don't know the mechanism for that, Alex. I don't know. I mean, it's been what? How many years since the court expanded? Nine, ten decades? I don't remember. I'm not a historian, and I do remember that FDR threatened to pack the court, and that finally got some of them to back off, and maybe that's what needs to be done. I even think that impeaching one of them would do a lot of good. You know, impeaching Clarence Thomas, perhaps, or Samuel Alito, or something like that. Just impeach one of them. You know, there's plenty of evidence of corruption. Let's just get rid of one of them, and that'll send a message like, hey, we got your number. We will do something if we need to. And that wouldn't just be for political reasons. I mean, these are corrupt people. That would be part of the two-tiered approach I was just talking about with a New Deal plus retribution. Everybody needs to be held accountable, including the Supreme Court.
0: The Democrats have always been very closely aligned with Israel, but do you think that this war being prosecuted between Netanyahu and Trump against Iran will be a watershed moment for that alliance?
1: I think Netanyahu's war crimes were the watershed, you know, killing tens of thousands of people. There it is. I mean, and these are, you know, yeah, okay, there's some of them are how complicit with Hamas and stuff, but not all of those people. And then the grotesque discussions about turning Gaza into some kind of luxury condom, all that, it's just so grotesque, and it just puts the reason we have this alliance, this affinity with Israel is because of the legacy of World War II. I mean, it was a place of safety for the world's Jews. I mean, that was the whole point of it. Biden talked about it constantly, and said, "This is why I stand by Israel." He would refer to that history constantly. But when the Israeli leader starts acting like Hitler, that's bad, right? And it's hard for people to accept that. I mean, I know even that statement is pretty controversial, but he did kill tens of thousands of people, and unfortunately, that seems to be okay. So yeah, a lot of Democrats are going to take issue with that.
0: And at the crux of that genocide is the idea that some people are worth more than others.
1: Yeah. Yeah, and that's kind of baked into the Jewish state was always problematic because it favors some over others, and that rankles people when they believe in democratic principles, right? And some people will even call that a de facto apartheid state, right? And that's something that Democrats, liberals stand against, right? And that was tolerable as long as, you know, Netanyahu wasn't killing people by the scores, by the thousands, right? I mean, it was tolerable. But since he crossed that, like you said, the Rubicon, now the things, there's just no going back from that. And now, in addition to the fact that Netanyahu is clearly playing to Trump's vanities. He helped him. He persuaded him, lobbied him very hard, lied to him saying this Iran war will be no problem. You'll be in and out.
0: Relax. What could go wrong?
1: Right. And now here we are. Right. And it's obviously that was a lie. So that, but there's another actually subtler complication here, and that is that the Democratic Party is in the back door, open and accessible to the anti-Semites. There's a contingent of progressives that want to overlook things like Nazi tattoos in favor of expanding the Democratic Party. This is how they just justify it, expanding the Democratic Party to the working class. And that is an opening to the door to a kind of like subliminal anti-Semitism that I think Jews like yourself are really not going to be cool with, right? Because suddenly now we're having conversations that you don't want to be having. Right. And I'm talking explicitly about Graham Plattner up in Maine. And the fact that people like Elizabeth Warren, Bernie Sanders, these are very progressive figures saying, yeah, he's one of us. That's not going to go over well if he wins and then has to come, you know, sit with Chuck Schumer. That is not going to go over. Chuck will make it over fine. He's not going to say a word. But others are not going to take kindly to that. How that goes, I don't know. It depends on how much Plattner wants to be a teammate.
0: Yeah, I mean, we saw the lesson of John Fetterman playing out. Plattner is kind of, people think that he could be one of those Trojan horse type candidates.
1: Yeah, yeah, and it's a big mess, Alex. It's a big mess up there. And winning Maine, if we win Maine, then we probably could take the Senate, but. So, you know, we're in the position of like, okay, we'll vote for this guy because he's the Democrat, but he's also a fraud. I don't know.
0: I mean, Susan Collins keeps talking about how she's going to be voting against the administration and just always ends up being mildly concerned and then votes along party lines every time for how many decades. So that's Lucy pulling the football from Maine voters every time. So, I mean, Plattner's Nazi tattoo be damned. I'd rather see what he has in store than what we know Susan Collins has in store for Maine and the rest of the country.
1: Yeah, we could be just extremely practical and say if he votes for Democrats 50% of the time, then that's good.
0: Well, we've run out of time. I always appreciate your time. People should go to editorialboard.com. John Storr of the Editorial Board, thanks so much for being my guest on SeaChange Radio.
1: It's been a real pleasure, Alex. Thank you.

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5: If this body believes that Memphis should not have the right to elect representation reflective of its own community, then perhaps the legislature should explain why Memphis should continue to be part of the state of Tennessee.
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0: 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I'm Brad Friedman, your friendly investigative blogger, journalist, troublemaker, muckraker, and all-around swell fellow, says me, from bradblog.com. Thank you very much for joining us today. Welcome to another thrilling edition of the Bradcast. Just before airtime today, Washington Post is reporting that a Trump-appointed panel tasked with shaping the future of the Federal Emergency Management Agency, or FEMA, voted on Thursday to approve a report recommending that the Trump administration cut FEMA by 50%.
1: Oh, good Lord.
0: Among other significant overhauls meant to streamline the agency, as Jeff Bezos' Washington Post reports it.
1: Is that what they're calling that?
0: That's what they're calling it. Hi, Desi Doyen.
1: Hi.
0: The Trump-appointed panel's report also recommends that FEMA shift leadership of emergency response and recovery to the state level and make changes to some of its most relied-upon programs. While the document does not carry legal weight in and of itself, it is meant to guide the Trump administration's next steps for an agency the president has frequently criticized and called for doing away with altogether, as I recall. And frankly, I would argue that the document isn't just meant to guide the president. It is, in fact, meant to give him political cover for the steps that he had hoped to do anyway, and frankly, already has been doing in many cases. Environmental advocacy groups were quick to denounce the report's recommendations as being divorced from the needs of Americans. And who knows more about divorce? Will McDowell at the nonprofit Environmental Defense Fund said in a statement, quote, "Americans are facing increasingly frequent and severe weather that's devastating homes, roads, and crops, and the FEMA Review Council's recommendations do not meet this reality." He says the proposed changes would leave communities without the necessary funding, information, and access to insurance to stay prepared and safe when disasters strike. Madison Sloan, the director of the Disaster Recovery and Fair Housing Project at the nonprofit group Texas Appleseed, said in a call with reporters on Thursday that our concern for disaster survivors is that some of the recommended changes may not reflect what the council heard from survivors about what they need. FEMA, she said, already made some, quote, transformational changes over the past year and a half. Many of those changes have had really negative consequences for disaster survivors and communities recovering from a disaster. She said our concerns remain similar to what they have always been, there, that there is a major shift in responsibility and cost to state, local, tribal, and territorial governments with no guarantee that there will be sufficient federal funding to meet those costs or that states will be able to raise that money themselves.
1: And, of course, states in the middle of a crisis will have to be able to fund their own emergency response. This is the idea that, yes, you get to pay taxes and you get nothing in return.
0: Well, speaking of places in the middle of crises, you know who else might not care for this this idea, this ill-timed idea coming from this FEMA review panel of Donald Trump's, essentially calling for the dismantling of FEMA? Well, a whole bunch of folks on the ground in Mississippi today who survived yet another string of tornadoes that slammed into Mississippi just after sunset on Wednesday. For a second time in less than a month, another big burst of tornadoes swept through the state, luckily causing no deaths, but authorities estimate that 500 homes were damaged or destroyed across five counties on Wednesday and said that at least 17 people were injured. The powerful storms spawned at least three tornadoes across the bottom half of Mississippi. Survivors told stories of crawling under furniture as the winds tore off the roof and of hiding in closets, holding on to their children. At Coal Town Baptist Church in Purvis, members hunkered down in a hallway, singing and praying until the storm passed. A dozen people were hurt at a trailer park in a small community in rural Lincoln County. Most of the two dozen homes there were flattened into heaps of splintered boards and twisted metal, reports AP. Debris from the storms closed Interstate 55. And many other roads in Lincoln County, which reported at least 200 damaged homes. Lamar County to the southeast reported about 275 damaged homes, according to the State Emergency Management Agency. But I'm sure they have all they need. They don't need FEMA to help them out, right? Hopefully they've got the resources to take care of those folks and get them all into homes, because if it is up to the Trump administration, the federal government may not be coming to help at all. And, of course, it's a terrible time for these kinds of cuts to federal emergency disasters, with the number of those disasters on the rise thanks to, man-made climate change, thanks to, the burning of fossil fuels. Nonetheless, Republican officials from states just like Mississippi, who, you know, they know who is to blame here. Nonetheless, they are now scrambling before they potentially lose control of Congress to put in place federal protections for big oil and big fossil fuel, to protect them from being held accountable for decades of lies about their product. We'll discuss that momentarily with Laura Peterson of the Union of Concerned Scientists. Also, Desi Doyen will have our latest Green News report on both the energy shortage caused by Donald Trump's war on Iran, which, if you haven't noticed, is not over.
1: Yes.
0: And the spike in energy demand at the very same time, thanks in no small part to AI data centers and the incredibly dumb efforts by the Trump administration to not just kill clean, cheap, renewable offshore wind energy projects, but now to kill more than 150 onshore wind energy projects around the country as well, which is insane. Insane.
1: Yes, it absolutely is. But that's where we are.
0: But very quickly, before we get to all of that, an update on the continuing fallout from the corrupted U.S. Supreme Court's ruling last week in Louisiana versus Calais, gutting the last of the protections of the landmark Voting Rights Act of 1965. As GOP-controlled states in the old Confederacy down south, in the middle of primary season and in several cases in the middle of ongoing elections, where voters are already voting, are now scrambling to redraw their U.S. House maps in order to erase, to gerrymander black majority districts out of existence. As you know, GOP lawmakers in both Louisiana and Alabama have already halted or tried to halt ongoing voting in their ongoing statewide midterm primary elections in order to try and rewrite their House maps in the middle of the election, with the apparent go-ahead from the Republican activists on the U.S. Supreme Court. Also now, the state house in South Carolina has kicked off the process of congressional redistricting before this year's midterms, with the goal of eliminating the state's only remaining majority black seat. That would be the one held by the Democratic Congressman James Clyburn, the civil rights activist, an icon, and Democratic Party kingmaker who is serving his 17th term in office. They are hoping to erase Jim Clyburn's district and Jim Clyburn himself from the U.S. House, to erase him out of existence. The state house in South Carolina passed a resolution late on Wednesday night on a party line vote that opens the door to redistricting even after the legislative session ends as scheduled on May 14. It doesn't guarantee redistricting will happen, but

0: keeps GOP lawmakers' options open and allows the pressure from MAGA forces to build, according to David Kurtz. The state Senate, meanwhile, in South Carolina, where a two-thirds vote is required, is expected to vote on the resolution momentarily if they have not already. Trump has been aggressively lobbying Republican State Senate Majority Leader Shane Massey, pushing him to fall in line, according to Politico. But Massey has been a vocal opponent of redistricting, concerned that it would actually cost the GOP seats in the House, what we call, we describe as a dummy mander. The qualifying for the for House races has already closed, and military ballots have already been mailed out in South Carolina, so people are already voting there as well. But Trump allies are trying to leverage his successful primarying of anti-redistricting state House Republicans in Indiana this week in order to increase the pressure on reluctant GOP lawmakers in the South. But the biggest action today may be in Tennessee, where Republicans on Thursday approved a new congressional map dismantling the one and only remaining majority black U.S. House district there in Memphis, cracking it into three Republican majority districts, despite the fact that Memphis is about 63% black. The move resulted in chaos on Thursday at the state capitol as it was greeted by loud protests. As Republicans split up this majority black city that played a critical role in the civil rights movement, by the way, split it up into three separate Republican-leaning districts. The new lines could oust Democratic U.S. Rep. Steve Cohen, who is white, by the way, and who has represented Memphis proudly since 2007. Republicans already control the state's other eight districts, so Republicans are very, very excited about having complete control of the state of Tennessee in their U.S. House delegation. Quote, "It is a form of Jim Crow terror," said State Rep. Justin Jones, a black Democrat, comparing the map to the racist election laws that restricted black Southerners from voting prior to the 1960s. "You know what you're doing," he said. "It is shameful." Democratic State Rep. Antonio Parkinson pushed back very hard against Republican state lawmakers before they rammed through their vote to gerrymander Tennessee's already heavily gerrymandered map, offering an idea that likely has, well, some wide resonance in the former Confederate state of Tennessee.
1: Let me close with this. If this body believes that Memphis should not have the right to elect representation reflective of its own community, then perhaps the legislature should explain why Memphis should continue to be part of the state of Tennessee. A government that benefits from the people while weakening their political power creates the appearance of representation without self-determination. Don't hide behind the maps, and if that is the case, let me make it easier for you. Let Memphis secede from the state of Tennessee. You don't have to redraw maps when you let us out. Let my people go. And I'm dead ass serious. If you don't, you're constantly beating on us, allow us out.
0: So that is where we are now. Trump and his corrupted U.S. Supreme Court have made America so great again at this point that lawmakers from great American cities are calling for their cities to secede from their own states. I don't know how much greater we could make America again at this point. What are we doing? What are we doing, people? By the way, where's Memphis going to go? To I think it borders Arkansas and Tennessee. If I recall, you think it's going to be any better in Arkansas and Tennessee? I'll tell you what, we'll take it. We'll take Memphis out here in California.
2: Sure.
0: Can we add Memphis to the list of cities in the great state of California? That'd be all right. We'll take them. What are we doing, people? As the final vote proceeded in the Tennessee State House chamber, the Republican Speaker Cameron Sexton repeatedly had hissing and yelling protesters removed from the balcony. When the House took its final vote, black lawmakers stood in the front of the chamber, linking arms as protesters sounded air horns, chanting angrily. The Senate vote was also briefly delayed when State Senator Charlene Oliver, a black Democrat, stood atop a desk on the chamber floor and unfurled a sheet with the words "No Jim Crow 2.0 written on it, while other Democrats stood in protest. But you know what? None of this is going to work. I don't think Americans are going to stand for this. I really don't. But I guess we'll find out in about 180 days. But who's counting? November 3rd is Election Day. Actually, I'll tell you who is counting, who does think their congressional majorities are still very much at stake, at risk at this point. Republicans do. Because they're trying to push through immunity right now through Congress, immunity for fossil fuel companies for the damage that they caused as reflected by climate change. Which, hey, didn't they tell us that fossil fuel companies have nothing to do with climate change? So why the rush to pass legislation to try to protect them if you deny that big oil has anything to do with it and even deny that climate change exists at all? Well, we will discuss all of that next with Laura Peterson of the Union of Concerned Scientists. Also, Desi Doyen in the Green News Report coming up later this hour. I'm Brad Friedman. This is your Bradcast.
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Yeah, and if denial doesn't work, how about federal protection from accountability in any and all lawsuits? That might. Welcome back to the Bradcast. Brad Friedman from bradblog.com. Republicans currently hold very narrow majorities in both the U.S. House and Senate, but based on their legislative efforts of late, it appears that even they think they may not be in control of Congress after this November's critical midterm elections. Are they suddenly adjusting their policies to be more responsive to what voters actually want? Well, of course not, silly. Republicans now seem to be racing the red light, working hard to protect their favorite industries from public accountability while they still have a clear shot at it. Amid all of the daily and hourly chaos of the failing Trump administration, you might be forgiven for not noticing that congressional Republicans recently tried to insert a set of controversial provisions aimed at protecting pesticide manufacturers from accountability lawsuits into their new farm bill. Maine's Democratic Congresswoman Shelley Pingree described the provisions as a, quote, handout to big agriculture and big chemical. In truth, a somewhat surprising bipartisan groundswell of opposition from lawmakers and so-called MAHA, Make America Healthy Again advocates, said the provisions amounted to a, quote, liability shield, granting pesticide maker Bayer permanent immunity from lawsuits alleging that its Roundup herbicide and its main chemical glyphosate cause cancer. Roundup was originally made by chemical giant Monsanto. It was eventually purchased by Bayer. The outcry against the legislative liability shield actually succeeded, for now anyway, in getting those provisions stripped from the farm bill. The provision, if ever adopted by Congress and signed by the president, would be very similar to a long-standing law granting permanent immunity to gun manufacturers that Congress adopted many years ago on behalf of a well-funded gun industry lobbyist groups like the NRA. Since its passage, that measure has succeeded in shielding gun makers from liability lawsuits, even at the state level, regardless of how many Americans are killed each year by gun violence. But it's not just the big industry manufacturers of deadly Roundup and glyphosate that Republican lawmakers are racing to protect right now before potentially losing their control of Congress. They are also racing the clock to grant permanent immunity to, yep, you guessed it, big oil, to protect them from all climate liability lawsuits nationwide and at the state level in hopes of protecting the industry, one of the Republican Party's biggest funders, just coincidentally, of course, from accountability for their role in our quickly worsening climate crisis. The Lever reported late last month, quote, as fossil fuel giants face mounting lawsuits for allegedly deceiving the public about the harm they knew their products would cause to the climate, Republican lawmakers just borrowed a tactic from gun lobbyists' playbook, proposing sweeping federal immunity for oil and gas companies and limiting compensation for communities struggling with the local costs of climate disasters. The effort could also block all state-level regulations of greenhouse gases, a sweeping deregulatory effort that some legal experts say is unconstitutional. The GOP lawmakers behind the plan, according to the outlet, together received more than $9.5 million from the oil and gas industry over their careers. Their legislation would deliver one of the fossil fuel lobby's top policy priorities and kill climate lawsuits before they can reach trial. These new bills were introduced in the U.S. House by Republican Congresswoman Harriet Hageman of Wyoming, and in the U.S. Senate by Republican Ted Cruz of Texas to give oil and gas companies broad immunity from policies and lawsuits aimed at holding the industry accountable for damages caused by its emissions. Dozens of state and communities have filed liability and consumer protection lawsuits against big oil, seeking to recover the rising costs of repairs to infrastructure damaged by climate change impacts.
We've covered a number of those lawsuits in recent years in our Green News reports. The efforts to hold big oil, big fossil fuels liable for climate damages caused by the burning of their product is based in part on a series of blockbuster investigations that exposed internal documents revealing that big oil executives, including some of the largest and most powerful, like at Exxon, knew as early as the 1950s that burning their product would cause dangerous man-made climate change. But instead of doing something about the impending disaster, big oil executives chose instead to deceive the public and policymakers, spending hundreds of millions of dollars to fund climate science denier groups and think tanks and right-wing media outlets to sow doubt and confusion about climate science. As noted, dozens of states and cities have now filed lawsuits against big oil, but the oil and gas industry has powerful allies in Congress and in the Trump White House, and yes, arguably at the corrupted U.S. Supreme Court. CBS News reports that the Trump Justice Department on Monday of this week sued the states of Hawaii, Michigan, New York, and Vermont for violating a Trump executive order that bars state and local governments from trying to, quote, regulate energy beyond their constitutional or statutory authorities by suing fossil fuel companies in state court to seek damages for alleged climate change harms. Trump administration here arguing that state and local governments have no constitutional right to bring these suits. This week, the Trump Justice Department also took the unusual step of intervening in a lawsuit brought by Minnesota. Reuters reports the U.S. Justice Department filed a lawsuit on Monday to block Minnesota from moving forward with a long-running lawsuit seeking to hold ExxonMobil and other oil industry

0: profits. Should politicians be allowed to wipe away the rights of those suffering the consequences of oil companies' decades-long deception about how their products would change the Earth's climate? Peterson asks. Should they prevent future generations living with drought, disease, and incessant wildfires from seeking redress? The answer, she says, is unequivocally no. She cites the position held by over 200 organizations, including the National Association of Counties, which represents some 3,000 counties in the U.S. Joining us now is Laura Peterson, senior analyst for the Union of Concerned Scientists Climate and Accountability Campaign in its Climate and Energy Program, where she oversees corporate research, conducts policy analysis and advocacy efforts, and engages with investors, financial analysts, and academia. And today, with the Bradcast. Oh, Laura Peterson, welcome to the Bradcast. Thanks for joining us.
1: Well, thank you for having me.
0: I really enjoyed your piece last month at the Union for Concerned Scientists at their Equation blog, because I thought that you offered really clear examples of what we have learned via similar legislation, similar liability shields or attempts to get them in place from other big, deadly industries. I thought it was really instructive about what we might expect from similar immunity protections that Republicans and the Trump administration hope to grant to big oil here. I want to step through some of those and the lessons learned in each. But first, Laura, given that, you know, those very same folks, Republicans, the Trump administration and the fossil fuel companies, big oil, they all like to pretend that the use of their product has nothing to do with climate change. What are they so worried about? Won't they easily be able to, you know, defeat these anti-capitalist, you know, anti-fossil fuel do-gooders in a court of law? Why such a panic to shield them with legal immunity at this time?
1: Well, you're right. And if these cases truly were arbitrary and radical climate politicking, as the bill's authors, Hageman and Cruz, claim, then they wouldn't really have a problem. But they do have a problem, and they know that once the full range of information is uncovered, there's already been a lot of information that has come to light in the investigations that you noted in your previous chat, which is a great roundup of all of the information that's out there to date. And really, there's a lot more. I think these companies know that when these cases get into discovery, as the Minnesota case was just about to do before the DOJ came and put a stop to it, that more evidence of their wrongdoing will come to light.
0: In your piece at UCS, you cite three other industries, the tobacco industry, the firearms industry, and the pesticides industry. I quickly mentioned some of the stories around each of them in my intro. But if you could sort of walk us through some of the lessons that were learned from each regarding, you know, similar liability shields that of the type that Big Oil is now seeking. I think it'll be really instructive here because they each sort of offered a little bit of a different lesson. Let's start with the tobacco industry, where I guess the industry sought protections like this, but eventually did not receive them.
1: Yeah, that's right. There were several state lawsuits similar to what's happening right now with the oil and gas industry. And some of them, particularly one in Minnesota, again, a parallel, had gotten pretty far ahead of things. And the tobacco industry saw the writing on the wall, realized they were actually going to lose the Minnesota case, and that could lead to them losing more lawsuits. So they went to Congress and tried to get a sort of an immunity suit that would cover them, but the public health community really pushed back on that and cut down on the liability loopholes that the industry was pushing for. And at some point, it just stopped being advantageous to the tobacco industry. And so they pulled their support for the immunity legislation.
0: And with that, we got one of the biggest settlements, arguably one of the best settlements, I guess, we've seen against one of these big industries.

0: where the tobacco companies, the tobacco industry is now, spending over years, spending billions, essentially, to let people know about the dangers of their own products.
1: Yes, that's right. They agreed to a master settlement. Master settlement agreement is what it was known as between the companies and the state attorney generals, because they knew that that was going to be really their best guess. And that that resulted in basically the largest civil settlement in U.S. corporate history. So that was an example of the type of legislation that we are, or litigation, excuse me, that states and counties are now filing against the mm-hmm. fossil fuel industry. This is an example of how effective they can be, and how by representing such a broad swath of the citizenry, including, you know, states and tribes and several levels of civil society, that they really can force an industry to account for and respond mm-hmm. to the harms that they've inflicted.
0: And then in the firearms industry, which was really instructive because they got their immunity, they now enjoy pretty much total protection from accountability at both the federal and state level. But that was not always the case. And there's sort of a before and after picture that you paint in your piece about what things were like. It wasn't always that way. What things were like prior to getting that liability shield?
1: Well, right. The firearms industry was also facing dozens of suits particularly from cities, mm-hmm. because they were really reeling from gun violence, particularly in the 90s. Murder deaths had been rising steadily since the 1960s. But then the mid-90s, companies started flooding cities with these cheap, small, easily portable handguns. You probably heard of the phrase Saturday Night Special. Mm-hmm, mm-hmm. You know, like these very easy to acquire, easy to traffic, easy to obtain guns. And so that led to a lot of lawsuits. And to head those off, the main firearms trade associations, the National Rifle Association and the National Shooting Sports Foundation, mm-hmm. lobbied lawmakers for immunity legislation, which came about in 2005 from Senators Larry Craig and Cliff Stearns, and they created the Protection of Law for Commerce in Arms Act. And President George W. Bush, president at the time, signed it very quickly, unusually quickly for, I think it took a few weeks, very unusual for a piece of legislation that broad. And since that has passed, not a single negligence case has gone to trial against a gun manufacturer.
0: And it was interesting, by the way, I didn't realize that was proposed by Senator Larry Craig, the disgraced Larry Craig. We used to call him Old Wide Stance. Look it up, kids, mm-hmm. on the Google. But in any event, prior to that, yeah, some of these lawsuits, there was you describe a case that was successfully brought against the industry following the Beltway snipers shooting spree in 2002, killed 17 people, injured 9. There was real accountability until that law was passed. And ever since then, that even prevents lawsuits from being brought against the industry at the state level as well, correct?
1: Yes. And even The lawsuit that finally kind of got around that was the one used by the Sandy Hook families, mm-hmm. which took a more novel legal approach. And so it's not completely impossible, but the problem here is that you force these, you're distorting the law, basically, mm-hmm. in by passing these suits that take away the fundamental right mm-hmm. of victims to seek redress. And in doing so, you are creating these sort of externalities and these distortions that create problems for the public in the long run.
0: Well, I ask about the federal and the state, the differences, because in your piece at UCS, you note that, quote, the Federalist concept set out in the U.S. Constitution gives states primary responsibility for tort law, which addresses harm caused by wrongful or injurious actions. Immunity legislation by the federal government, you write, undermines those states' rights. Well, shouldn't that be something that Republicans, even if they pass something at the federal level, it seems like the states ought to be able to bring their own suits if they wish. And shouldn't that be something that Republicans who claim to support states' rights would actually want to protect, the ability for states to decide what is best for their people?
1: Yeah, the state-federal balance tends to kind of tip in favor of whatever industry or, you know, special interest is being protected or pushed at the moment. Yes, one would think, but then you have to remember that trial lawyers and tort reform have been a real sort of a perpetual cause mm-hmm. on the right. Yeah. So in this case, we're actually seeing increasingly communication from front groups about the oil and gas immunity legislation that invokes trial lawyers driving up energy costs to make money off of these climate lawsuits, which just makes no sense, to be clear. I mean, the amount of money that would go to trial lawyers in this case, on every level, it doesn't add up. And also it completely skirts the fact that these cases are not about making money for other people. They are about compensating those who have been harmed by corporate actions,
0: which in this
1: case, can't really skip that step.
0: Yeah, no. And in this case, when it comes to the climate, that would be really all of us. But yes, those poor companies, those poor most profitable companies in the history of humanity, how are they going to face off against these trial lawyers? In the case of the pesticides matter, still underway, not unlike the oil industry, where does that matter stand in the courts right now? And I ask because I think the corrupted Supreme Court is soon going to hear this a case regarding Monsanto, Bayer's Roundup. They may have already heard that case. One of the arguments here is that, well, the federal law took care of it by requiring, by mandating a warning label. And therefore, if anybody uses it and is harmed, it's not they can't bring a suit because the federal government already said there has to be a warning. But when it comes to something like oil and gas, I mean, there's no warning label on the gas pump, you know, warning that use of this product may cause death by climate change. This sort of seems to be an almost entirely different realm in many ways. No?
1: Yeah. And also the pesticide issue, pesticides are regulated by a law, a long-named law known as FIFRA, the acronym, but which is mm-hmm. basically says that states can regulate the labels, and that so it's a slightly different legal structure than the harms from climate, and so this preemption, this federal preemption argument that is being used in both. Well, it is being used particularly in the Cruz and Hageman bill mm-hmm. that the federal government should preempt, federal law should preempt the state laws that are being invoked in some of the climate litigation. Mm-hmm. Though we should be clear that the climate litigation, there's a lot of different types of cases. There's consumer protection cases and compensation cases, and so mm-hmm. they use slightly different, you know, legal arguments, but. In that case, but their argument that the federal government should just simply, you know, be able to wipe away all of these state laws, I think, does not hold. That as far as the pesticide argument goes, it's a slightly different set of regulations mm-hmm. that the company Bayer Monsanto is facing. But interestingly, there was an amendment to strip out some immunity language from the recent farm bill that was actually sponsored by a Republican. Mm-hmm. And the politics around pesticides, mm-hmm. as you brought up earlier, you know, that's mm-hmm. the MAHA, like clean food movement, mm-hmm. If you can call it that, has really actually brought a lot more pressure against Bayer and Monsanto. Mm-hmm. Whereas the fossil fuel companies, really, as we know, Trump essentially cut a deal or offered a deal. Who knows what the final number was, but, you know, back at Mar-a-Lago before his election,
0: yeah.
1: you know, proposed, hey, you know, give me $1 billion yeah. and I'll just basically do whatever you want. So, you know, very different type of relationship there with this administration. I mean, the fossil fuel industry has always enjoyed a really tight relationship with the U.S. Federal government, regardless of party. But in this case, it's just another order of magnitude with this White House.
0: Well, it is. And, you know, I've been sort of beating up here on Republicans in that they're the ones who are pushing these measures forward. I think that, as we saw with the Roundup, the glyphosate, that when people hear about it, whether they're Republican or Democrats, they don't like this. And I think when, you know, people hear the truth, when they understand what harms that big oil, big fossil fuel are actually bringing to all of us, when they can actually get through the Fox News crap and lies and denialism and all of that, you know, protectionist nonsense that is running there, people of all parties are really concerned about these things. And I don't think they like giving liability to these great big companies. So, Laura, where are we on this federally? I mentioned at the top that Republicans are sort of trying to beat the clock here with some of this legislation as they're, you know, worried about losing their majorities. Is there a path for them to actually get such a liability shield for big oil through before a new session of Congress next January?
1: Well, the bill that Hageman and Cruz proposed is such a sweeping bill. It actually is much broader than the gun immunity legislation, which makes it harder to pass. I mean, it's so huge. It basically gives immunity to anyone who ever, you know, had a drink with someone at an oil company. I mean, it includes marketers. It includes PR firms. It goes back and tries to void state laws that are already on the books and block future lawsuits and, you know, dismiss lawsuits that have been, you know, in the court system for years. And so it's just, it's so, it's almost more of a messaging bill, I would say. But I think there is a concern that a narrower version of it will try to sneak into some of the spending bills that we're going to see in the coming months.
0: And of course, Trump has his executive orders where he's pretending, I guess, that he has the ability to block some of these lawsuits. And he's, you know, been sicking his Department of Justice on the states. I will be shocked if that holds up in court, that the federal government can actually stop the states. Then again, I've mentioned many times the corrupted Supreme Court. They have, you know, invented immunity for the president. So why not invent immunity for the fossil fuel companies as well? Laura Peterson, anything our before I let you go, anything our leaders can our listeners can do? Do you recommend that people contact their legislators? Where are we on this? How can we help, I guess, is the question.
1: Well, there's actually a website that has a lot of groups have worked together on that provides some tools. It's noimmunityforbigoil.org. And also, if you go to UCS.org, the Union of Concerned Scientists, we also have action alerts and ways to contact your representatives and let them know that this is, you know, absolutely not okay. And I think it's really, if there's, you know, one thing that we need to convey to people now, to your listeners, is that this is actually, you know, as massive as big oil is and as huge a problem as climate change is, as you mentioned, the idea of giving an entire industry complete immunity just so fundamentally anti-democratic that it's a concern for all. It puts all of us in danger by removing the ability to, you know, redress harms. And that's something everyone should be concerned about.
0: Right. Anti-small D Democratic in this case. Yes. Laura Peterson, senior analyst at the Union of Concerned Scientists in their climate and accountability campaign in the climate and energy program there. As she notes, you can get more information at UCS.org.
1: No immunity for big oil.
0: There you go. No immunity for bigoil.org. I'm in. Thanks, Laura. Really appreciate you joining us today. Look forward to speaking to you in the future.
1: Great. Thank you.
0: You bet. You know, the idea that, like she said, that we can give, that we're, you know, going to legislate immunity for an entire industry.
2: Yes.
0: Never mind what they did. Never mind the details of what they did. Maybe they were all fine, except for one, except for ExxonMobil. They were terrible. Well, they'll have immunity, too, under this ridiculous notion. I mean, that's what, you know, we did that. We went through that with guns, and we have been paying a price for that ever since. So the idea that we would do that with big oil, I think in and of itself is a concession that even the Republicans know what they did here was terrible.
2: Yes, what they know what they are doing is wrong. And just to delineate the oil industry shield law, attempts at a shield law from the others, from the pesticide makers, from the gun makers,
0: yep,
2: that we're talking, the damages, yep, from climate change are orders of magnitude greater,
0: yeah,
2: than any kind of liability that they could get shielded from, that the tobacco industry, I mean, we're talking trillions of,
0: yep,
2: dollars and hundreds of thousands, if not millions of lives, hang in the balance in the future of these the world.
0: They know it, and we're all going to pay a price for it, no matter the immunity or not immunity. We are all going to pay the price for it. So a little small suggestion for some of these Republicans. You know, if you're really concerned, which they aren't, obviously, they're concerned only about their campaign,
2: their own personal
0: funders
2: benefit
0: there. Yeah, but if you're really concerned, how about spend that time doing something to protect your constituents, to help your constituents, not your campaign funders, but the people who are on the ground, the people who are in Mississippi today who have lost their homes, thousands of them after yet another string of tornado swarms have come through and destroyed their homes. How about worrying about them? Oh, I'm sorry, they don't give you enough money. They don't give you millions of dollars to run this November, so you don't give a damn about them. Anyway, let's take a quick break, and we'll come back with something cheerier, like Desi Doyen and the Green News Report. Straight ahead on the broadcast, I'm Brad Friedman. Hey, this is Brad. 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From Desi Doyen and myself, thank you. Well, I was joking about there being any good news in your Green News Report, Desi Doyen. But we do
2: have a little bit.
0: There is a little bit, as usual. But also, here's some, I think, good news. The trade court in New York, federal court in New York, has now found Donald Trump's new tariffs, his 10% tariffs that he put in place after the Supreme Court knocked him down on his original tariffs. They have now found those are unlawful, too.
2: Aww,
0: oh, I
2: sad.
0: Know. Going to be a tough weekend for Mr. President. Let's get to it. Our latest Green News Report.
3: Some meteorologists are predicting a super El Nino later this year, meaning a higher chance of drought and damage to food crops.
2: Forecasters warn the coming El Nino could be the most powerful El Nino in a century.
4: Energy supply is just falling short.
2: U.S. electric grid regulator issues rare warning about data centers overtaxing the grid. 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
0: 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I'm Brad Friedman.
2: And I'm Desi Doyen.
0: Stand by for 6 minutes of independent green news, politics, analysis, and snarky comment.
5: It's already May. Are we getting a house on the shore this summer? Or are we going to really splurge and get a whole tank of gas?
0: I can't afford either. I'm staying home. This is your Green News Report. Okay, Desi Doyen, so So much for that house on the shore this summer, eh?
2: Yes, I guess so. Yeah. As the global energy supply shock caused by Donald Trump's war on Iran drags on, this week the nation's top electric grid authority, the North American Electric Reliability Corporation, issued a rare level 3 alert, the highest level, warning that the proliferation of data centers across

0: country is straining the national electric grid,
1: wow,
0: posing, quote, immediate risks and reliability concerns.
1: Wow, we better start ignoring that immediately.
0: The council ordered grid operators to take specific steps now to address the rise in grid instability caused by data centers that are creating the conditions for widespread blackouts and could lead to rate hikes for consumers.
1: Will lead to rate hikes for consumers.
0: Buckle up. Forecasters warn that the brewing El Nino in the Pacific Ocean could equal the strongest El Nino ever recorded back in 1877. That El Nino brought widespread drought, monsoon failure, and global food crises across Asia, Africa, and South America. El Ninos release a tremendous amount of excess ocean heat into the atmosphere. That boosts global temperatures, bringing severe storms, increased flood risks, longer, more intense heat waves, droughts, and fires.
1: You are just nothing but good news today.
0: And not great news as well.
1: Oh, great.
0: In elections this week, voters in a red Ohio county narrowly upheld a controversial ban on utility-scale solar and wind projects.
1: Really?
0: Campaign filings show that organizations that were advocating to keep the solar ban in place were funded by pro-fossil fuel groups.
1: Go figure.
0: Under the pretense of protecting farmland. But farmers say that renewables are a financial lifeline that helps them to stay on their land.
1: Yeah, but sorry, farmers, you can't have it. It's banned. That's nuts.
0: Yes, it is. And worse, on the federal level, in a significant escalation of Donald Trump's irrational war on cheap, clean wind energy, the New York Times reports that the Trump administration has halted nearly all onshore wind development across the U.S., citing vague, unspecified national security concerns. The Trump Defense Department has halted more than 160 wind projects on private lands, including wind farms that don't usually require the department's approval. Critics say it is a dumb strategy to halt wind energy development amidst an electricity affordability crisis as data centers use up even more power. Before the Iran war started, utility CEO Jim Ketchum on CNBC explained that renewables are by far the fastest way to meet rising demand.
2: Renewables can be delivered right now. They're ready right now. They can accommodate that demand today. Gas-fired generation won't be ready until 2030 or beyond at scale.
1: This is insane. Didn't you start this report by saying that the grid was not going to have enough energy to handle all of this, that we were going to see blackouts from all of this?
0: Yes.
1: And yet we're blocking the use of clean, cheap, renewable energy that could add power to the system overnight.
0: Yes.
1: Crazy.
0: Finally, we covered this last year, but now the data is in. A pilot project in California has demonstrated conclusively that solar panels installed over irrigation canals not only generate cheap, clean electricity, but also significantly reduce water evaporation and algae growth by 85%. Plus, during that record heat wave back in March, California's growing array of utility-scale batteries delivered a record amount of electricity, meeting more than 40% of the state's demand, equivalent to 12 large nuclear power plants. But unlike nuclear, the battery storage was built in a fraction of the time and at less than the cost of one nuclear power plant.
1: Well, don't say it too loud, because Donald Trump will ban solar canals and batteries. For much more on all of these stories and the ones we couldn't get to today, check out our website at greennews.bradblog.com. I'm Brad Friedman.
0: And I'm Desi Doyen.
1: And this has been your Green News Report.

0: Yes. Everyone is dumb. It's just so dumb. You know what? Keep your eyes, you know, no matter how stupid all of this gets, I mean, and how bad things get in the Middle East, sounds like they're shooting again out there. The pretend ceasefire may be over.
1: The greatest ceasefire ever.
0: Yeah. You know, no matter what, I do think there is a, call me an eternal optimist, but it's a very real transition that is really happening, no matter how dumb our leadership is, no matter how stupid our president is, no matter what dumb things he's doing in the Gulf, no matter what he is doing to try to kill wind energy and solar energy. The rest of the world may get there before we do because our people are so dumb, but the transition is happening.
1: Yes.
0: We are getting off of fossil fuels.
1: Yes, there is no stopping this train now. It is done. It is over. It is all over but the shouting, as they say.
0: And the irony is our dumb president is helping to lead the way because he's so stupid. Thank you, Mr. Trump. We got to go. Thanks to Desi Doyen, our producer, to my guest today, Laura Peterson of the Union of Concerned Scientists, and of course to all of you for spending a portion of your day or night with us. 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And on the social medias, you will find me at The Brad Blog and Desi Doyen at
1: Green News Report.
0: Say hello to her. That's it. We will see it all of the above. Until we see you here next time, I'm Brad Friedman. Good luck, world.

0: tonight, the Iranians fired on three American warships. We fired back, and the fighting has started all over again. Trump called it a love tap. He's trying to play down what happened. He's quite clearly anxious to manage expectations on this thing. After he declared the war was won in the first hour, he's now posting a list showing how much longer our previous wars went on. I bet that's not the only chart that shows his is the shortest, but...
1: How often do we come down and go, who's glad it's Friday? Oh, my God.
2: Oh, it's Friday.
1: Oh, my God. Okay, Trump also, you know, just issued his latest casual nuclear threat yesterday after the whatever Jimmy Kimmel just said, the ceasefire that's not actually a ceasefire.
2: It's not a ceasefire at all.
1: Wow. By the way, have you seen the latest Lego, Iran Lego thing? Holy As someone said, Iran just went nuclear on Trump in the latest Lego animated video that brutally roasts him over his failed war that he started to distract from the fact that he's a pedophile.
2: I don't ever see those.
3: I know. I haven't seen him either. I've been meaning to seek him out, but then I'm like, if it finds me organically, it finds me organically.
2: That's my attitude.
1: This one is just like, Trump is a pedophile. It's just over and over. I mean, it's dead on accurate.
2: He was a little screechy overnight. He kept posting memes, crazy memes, all night long.
1: Called Rachel Scott a bitch. No. Did you call her a horror show? This is just... How do we keep saying any of this is normal?
2: There is debate online as to whether he called her a bitch. He definitely called her a horror
1: down,
2: show.
1: Yeah, he called her a horror show. He said, you know dirt probably better than any...
2: Lip reading dictates that, but... Yeah. You know, you can't be.
1: Confused. Also, I just had you print that because that's my favorite. Trump, gas prices are way down. Have you looked? No, we all blindfold ourselves when we go to the gas pump.
2: How much have you guys paid?
3: I have to get gas today.
2: Oh, no.
1: Seriously, that's what he's going with. Yeah. Is telling us that it's gas prices are way down. It's like, and this is what Rachel Scott's question was. Why are you focusing on all these vanity projects when, you know, Iran war, gas prices, blah, blah, blah?
2: He's trying to sell us on the features of the timeshare that we don't need.
1: Oh, my God.
2: That's what he's doing.
1: Oh, my God. And these pictures, I don't know if you've seen. These are Tennessee yesterday. It's straight out of, like, the 1950s or something. These are going to be, Bella, I'm telling you, the iconic pictures of our time that this is going on in 2026. The Justins, man. What literally on fire? Justin Jones, did you see him burning the Confederate flag? Mm-hmm. I mean, we'll talk to Glenn. I don't know what the NAACP's chances are, but this is just, this is insane. This is insane racism. This one, Justin Pearson, mm-hmm. this picture of him, this is the, okay, hold please. The KKK is alive and well in Tennessee. The sergeant of arms blocks Representative Justin Pearson from entering a committee meeting about redrawing the map specifically for the district he represents. Being shameful. I was glad the way he reacted and just said, get off me. I mean, it was insane. And they're wrapped in Trump flags, these old racist white...
2: Using Trump flags as capes.
1: Laughing, taunting. They have literally erased the only black district in Tennessee, and they're rushing to do it across the rest of the South, I'm telling you. This is Representative Justin Jones burns the Confederate flag in protest. I just can't believe these images we're seeing in 2026. And it, by the way, proving the point exactly, John Roberts and the Supreme Court, why we needed these laws, right? Because racism's over, and meanwhile they rush to prove the point exactly that racism is obviously not over.
2: I can't wait to talk to Glenn about this because I don't know what we can do about it.
1: Well, that's why I'm wondering. I mean, the NAACP for now. I mean, we've got to have. I'm sorry, I'm tired. Oh. What's the turnout? Who just threw Orban out? In what country? We need that level
2: Hungry.
1: Of turnout. Yes, hungry, thank you.
2: Yes
1: I am, thank you.
2: They were hungry for change, remember?
1: Yes. Oh, you love that joke. See, I brought that back because I love you so much, I brought it back.
2: All right, uh-huh.
1: Aw.
3: Put it away.
1: I'm like the best
3: Put it back.
1: I'm the best volleyball player ever. Oh, I just, God. I love him so much, Bella. I just set that up so he could spike it again. No, he loves that joke so much. He wants to date it and kiss it and
3: Let's
1: marry it.
3: Let's shelve it. Let's shelve it. Please put it away.
1: We do. We have to be that hungry for change.
2: Oh,
1: we've
2: stop
1: got
2: it.
1: We have got to do turnout. I mean, I'm hoping some analysts saying that some of this is could very well backfire on them, and I hope so. I hope they super mobilize turnout, but man, we'll ask Glenn. The NAACP Tennessee State Conference filed a lawsuit after the state of Tennessee redrew its congressional districts to favor the GOP in all nine, eliminating the state's only majority black district. Memphis, majority black. Mm-hmm. They have literally erased their representation. I know there's, I mean, you've got Trump, like, right? Iran is blowing up. He's threatening nuclear war. There's so much going on. But, oh, my God, what's happening, not just in Tennessee, but across the South, is just, I'm running out of words for it, you know? So here's the one part that gave me a little hope, Chris. I don't know. We'll ask Glenn. But it says this analysis says it's far from certain how the new district lines will truly play out in the midterm. Several Republicans have expressed concerns that districts were drawn based on overly optimistic numbers from Trump's 2024 victory, mm-hmm. that polls show the GOP may not be able to sustain in November. Yeah. But it's clear the new Tennessee districts carved up what had been a black majority black district in Memphis and distributed these voters along multiple. This is for those of you that don't remember or don't. Because I had to refresh what Jim Crow meant. Mm-hmm. That's what it means. Yeah. They dilute black people's power. Absolutely. So they have no representation. And it's, the NAACP said a democracy without black representation is not democracy. Black communities in Tennessee have been silenced and brutalized for centuries. This is where the KKK was born and where Martin Luther King was assassinated. I was thinking about Frangela because you know how I feel about them. And I just think they're two of the funniest comedians in the world. But, man, this is not funny. This is those scenes yesterday are just stomach churning. They are heart wrenching. It's OK. So I'm not sure what to say anymore about Iran. People were saying like the only way out of this is to get a deal like Obama got and that Trump ripped up and said was terrible.
2: I don't know that Iran is going to go for a deal now, like that now.
1: Exactly. Now I don't know that we're going to get that.
2: I wouldn't if I were them.
1: Or we're ever going to get the strait open again. I mean,
2: in order to get a deal like that, you have to have trust between the two sides.
1: Right.
2: And there is no trust between Iran and the United States right now. Right. You can't get a deal like that.
1: Right. Right.
2: I'm angry again. Thanks.
1: And he's also a just a lunatic, as usual. Just, that was a little up tap. And then the same thing goes on to threaten.
2: Again, no trust.
1: Right, right.
2: We say we aren't going to fire, then we fire. Nothing has ceased.
1: No, nothing has ceased. I'm
2: what
1: sorry.
2: What are you looking for?
1: You know what?
2: What's going on over
1: it's
2: there?
1: It's too much. I can't. I literally, this is the first morning, isn't it, Chris, that I said the news is going to, today's going to make me cry, the amount of news.
2: Unplug from the news this weekend.
1: I am. Good. Dear God. I don't know where my Iran stack is, but oh my God, stuff he said yesterday. It's not just dangerous, it's just delusional. And by the way, you know, it's in all these Lego videos from Iran. Gas prices, they know exactly what's happening here. I don't need the reporting that, you know, is all out there. Of course, the Trump White House and Republicans are in a panic to end this thing, to bring gas prices down.
2: Sean Duffy was
1: They know that. Yeah. They hold all the cards. They've got us over a barrel of oil.
2: Sean Duffy was screeching out there in a very loud room.
1: So I couldn't
2: get the audio of it. But he's like, no, gas prices aren't that bad. Take road trips this summer.
1: They are so out of touch. And Trump literally saying gas prices are way down.
2: Right.
1: Have you looked? Yes, he looked. What do you mean? It's just like
2: Disney just had its earnings call the other day, and there was discussion on that earnings call that visits to their parks worldwide are going to be down because nobody can afford to travel to them.
3: This is going to affect everything. Everything.
1: Yes. Hotels here in LA, they're saying 70%.
3: I'm sure.
1: We're way below with the World Cup coming in. Nobody wants to come here. Like they're way below capacity.
2: And also hotels are jacking up prices to an unbelievable amount. And that has something to do with it too. But
1: American Airlines just said they were, projecting however many billions in profit. He said Trump has wiped it all out.
2: Mm-hmm.
1: It's all been wiped out. because of this war.
2: I mean, he also wiped out an airline.
1: Yes, yes.
2: Spirit.
1: Yes, yes. I mean, it. Oh, since you brought up Disney.
2: Uh-oh.
1: Since you're a Disney gay.
2: I am a very Disney gay.
1: Yeah, this will help Disney sales. ICE agents storm Disney cruise docked in California and arrest multiple staff in front of passengers.
3: Oh, my.
1: He is not even... He is underwater on immigration, which seemed to be like his... Don't ask me. But his strong suit for whatever. But yes, some travelers on Disney's Magic cruise ship felt disturbed earlier this month when ICE agents stormed onto the vessel and detained several crew members. At least 10 crew members were detained. It was the port of San Diego down there. One woman and her family said they enjoyed their trip but were upset when they saw the head waiter who they'd become very close with being led away from the dock boat with his hands zip-tied behind his back.
2: In front of kids.
1: Yeah. Crew members were still wearing their Disney-issued uniforms and didn't have any of their belongings with them as they were being detained. She described the experience as really disheartening and upsetting.
3: Yeah, Disney better do something to help those employees out. That's unacceptable.
1: Yeah, not to mention we fired all the people that were responsible for, you know, making sure nothing like, Hanta virus infects cruise ships.
2: By the way, cruise ships use fuel too. And so that part of the industry is gonna sink.
1: Did you
2: so to speak?
1: Someone said I wasn't worried about hantavirus until Trump said we're gonna be fine. And you're like, no.
2: Yeah,
1: I've heard that
2: now
1: before.
2: Now I'm worried.
1: Yeah. Did you hear him?
2: He said, should
1: Americans be worried or is it gonna are we gonna contain it? He's like, I hope so. He literally said, I hope so. I'm like, okay.
2: Yeah, way to be on top of that.
1: I'm like, we are effed. We are so effed. This is the first time, honestly, Chris, I'm really like, holy, somebody's got to stop this. This is, I don't know how many times he has threatened to nuke Iran. What did he say? It's gonna be, you're just going to see a big glow where Iran, I'm like.
2: So, okay, so that makes it 9 times. I'm keeping track. I'm keeping a tally. Of how many times he's threatened to blow the entire country up and hasn't done it.
1: Right. Right. Well, I guess that's why people, I don't know, Republicans are like, oh, he won't really do it. He's a giant. See, but
2: he's not going to do it. Iran knows this.
1: Yeah. That's what I mean. They hold
2: And that's why they keep poking him with a sharp stick with these Lego videos.
1: Yeah.
2: Oh, now you got me upset again.
1: I'm sorry.
2: Good God.
1: I cranked up the Hulk in the morning. All I need to do now is mention Gal Gadot or Devil Wears Prada.
2: Yeah.
3: Bella will spin
1: off into the universe.
2: But I'm going to ride the D this weekend.
3: Yes.
1: Oh, you are? I rode the slut in Seattle.
2: Yeah.
1: Yeah.
2: I'm going to ride the D.
1: Okay. Yeah. Okay, Glenn can't get here fast enough. No. We need our personal comedy Jesus. John Fiegel saying hour two and Glenn Kirshner coming up just next. All right, 19 minutes after the hour. There's more Americans believe in ghosts and telepathy than building Trump's ballroom. It is a 28% approval rating.
4: I saw that. And by the way, we know this is about the bunker underneath. You could put a tough shed on top of that thing. It's going to do the same thing as the ballroom.
2: Yeah, that's true.
1: To Chris's point that he is just a cheap timeshare salesman, did you see he said the White House ballroom's going up rapidly on the east side of the White House? By the way, Carl first said it looks more horrific in person than you can even imagine.
2: I bet.
1: Does not, pictures and video do not do justice what he has done to the White House. But okay, back to our pitch, Chris. Mm-hmm. The White House ballroom's going up rapidly. The only reason the cost has changed is because after deep-rooted studies, does anyone believe they did?
2: No.
1: It's approximately twice the size and far higher quality than the original proposal. The timeshare has to be bigger, Chris. Mm. The original price was $200 million. The double size, highest quality completed project will be something less than $400 million. It will be magnificent, safe, and secure. This was a necessary change. I assume he thanks us for our attention to this matter. Everybody's doing these montages of him a million times saying, I'm paying for it, donors are paying for it. Now we're paying for $1 billion.
4: Why isn't anyone asking, what about the rest of the White House? If the ballroom is the safest place in the White House, you have to make it the safest place. You and I have both been to the White House. You know how much security we had to go through to get to any part of the White House. That's why
1: ridiculous.
4: I'm saying you could put a tough shed. It's still going to have the same protection.
1: Yeah, it's just one sliver of insanity. Christopher, who said the White House shouldn't be able to direct the Attorney General to go around prosecuting whoever the president wants to prosecute? The norm is, the idea is that the Attorney General is the people's attorney, not the president's consigliere.
2: Janet Reno.
1: Oh, no, that was a good guess. So that was President Obama.
2: Okay.
1: In his. Did it make you cry watching President Obama with the Colbert?
4: It is real tough, man. I miss that. And then, of course, I had to watch the moron, the acting attorney general, talk about his response to that interview. And, but you know, I just happen to have a constitution in my jacket. I'm like, get out of here. I can't.
1: By the way, he was President Obama was asked about the ape video that Trump tweeted of he and his wife. He said, I don't take it personally. I mean, I'm always offended when my wife and kids get dragged into things because they didn't choose this. That's a line even people whose politics I deeply reject, I would expect them to care about. I would never. Trump doesn't care about anybody or anything. I would never talk about someone's family in that way. I mean, just the remembrance of having a decent human in the Oval Office feels like a billion years ago. But he said he was actually more concerned about the Trump White House posting AI-generated images and memes that treat war and death like a video game and showed excrement dumped on ordinary citizens. He said, I mean, I'm a fair target in the sense of, you can feel free to pick on me because I'm your own size on Trump's post targeting everyday Americans. We had my best friend, Dr. Wanda, on yesterday, Dana, and it's just... what it's going to take to recover from this PTSD, this 10 years of chaos and bullying and meanness and division and name-calling.
4: So much. Yeah, so much. The self-care that we need to do, the mental health reform that we're going to need in this country. I don't think people really understand. Like, all of us are so on edge right now, like, to actually let ourselves relax and trust that, like, the things are going to be okay one day is going to take a lot of time.
1: Here's just to torture ourselves further, a little more of Obama and Stephen Colbert. President Obama and Stephen Colbert.
5: That some of these displays commemorate your greatest achievements as president?
6: I think that is fair, yes.
5: Is there a wing dedicated to greatest blunders? Is the tan suit here? I'm asking if the tan suit is here.
6: Listen, I own that tan suit proudly, brother.
5: We have this. If you want to put this on display someplace.
6: I mean, I look great. I mean,
5: a shattered nation looked up and saw that. When you look back at the tan suit, what occurs to you?
6: Fly.
1: It looks fly. Oh, God, just to have, like, humor back and, humility
4: and
1: decency.
4: Obama does have a great sense of humor. Yeah. Both of the last Democratic presidents have Joe Biden has a great sense of humor, too. It's just really unfortunate. And then you've got this clown in there who thinks he's funny now because his brain's melting. Just making jokes and talking to people. And
2: everybody tells him he's funny. That's the thing.
1: God, and by the way, I'm reading a whole story yesterday about how everyone is using Biden now because everyone looks, my head just wants to explode. They look back obviously fondly on Biden now and his record compared to what's happened. It's like now they're running with Biden rather than away from him. And I'm just like, what a...

0: Stephanie Miller.
1: It is the Stephanie Miller Show. I found my unnecessary illegal war stack.
2: Okay.
1: I don't even know. Just on camera, everything we saw yesterday, and then this was, I think, the Truth Social post. These boats went to the bottom of the sea quickly and efficiently. He's talking about the non-ceasefire, ceasefire.
2: Right.
1: Where we're firing on each other. Uh-huh. Okay. He said, likewise, drones came and were incinerated while in the air. They dropped ever so beautifully down to the ocean, very much like butterfly dropping to its grave.
2: Like what? Like okay. What?
1: We already passed the Captain Queeg smelling strawberries part of this, right?
2: Now he's smelling butterflies?
1: Iran is not a normal country. They're led by lunatics, and if they had the chance to use a nuclear weapon, they would do it. That could actually be describing his, and then he went on to threaten them with nukes right after he said the thing about their lunatics. I'm not reading the whole thing. I can't. We knocked them out again today. We'll knock them out a lot harder, a lot more violently in the future if they don't get their deal signed fast. Oh, my God. They are literally laughing their asses off. At him.
2: Because he sounds so desperate.
1: He toasted that after telling ABC News the attack was a mere love tap and that the ceasefire was still in effect. Oh, my God, help me, help me. I need some help. Let's go to Karen in Chicago. Hello. I need my foo-foo. Hello.
3: Hi, Smokey Bear. It's exhausting. I was just down with Richard Chu in studio at Chu's Views.
1: Look at you, fancy pants, in studio.
3: In studio. And John Bartman, he's a local farmer here. And, you know, we were just talking about the hit on all of these farmers, you know, with the higher diesel costs and the fertilizer shortages.
1: Yeah. Karen, did you hang on? Karen, hang on. Did you see that Marco Rubio just lied about that, too? He said, oh, it's not our fertilizer. It's their fertilizer. That's not. No, it's a global, you know, thing.
3: No.
1: Our farmers absolutely are feeling. But go ahead. Yeah.
3: They were already, and they were already hurting from the tariffs, and now you're good. So this is what it results in. This is what people need to understand. It's going to be lower yields.
1: Yes.
3: Okay, so that means we're going to have food shortages. So people really do need to start thinking seriously about, you know, stocking up on food and starting Victory Garden-style community gardens.
1: Yeah,
3: to ride this out because we are in for.
1: Yeah, if you think if you think grocery prices are bad now, I mean, that's the problem. Mm-hmm. Even if this did end today, right?
3: Exactly right. Yeah. Anyway, I love you guys.
1: I love you.
3: Have a great weekend.
1: Oh no, I love you. Okay, have I mentioned that this entire party are racist, rapist enabling pieces of? Okay. Shelley says, Tennessee Republicans literally walked into the state house wearing Trump flags as capes, then had the audacity to cheer when they passed a 9-0 map designed to shatter Memphis's majority black congressional district into three pieces. Not subtle, not even trying to be. No more black representation in red states. We fought for our rights, and they just took them away. I'm going to have to trick Glenn into staying longer today, but don't tell him in advance. Maggie in Massachusetts. Hi, Maggie.
4: Hey, hello to everyone.
1: Hi.
4: Funny, you talked about the fact that the efforts are to take us back to the 1950s, and that's because it's what Republicans in the right wing have been working on, you know, ever since that time.
1: And Maggie, someone said, how did they have these maps ready to go? Because they've been waiting to do this forever, right?
4: Yeah, I mean, and they've been working first in the states, get control of a plurality of states, then get control of the courts, particularly the Supreme Court, then get control of the federal government. And they've been...
1: Oh, dear. Okay. 3, 2, 1. No. Okay.
2: No, they're gone.
1: Oh, yeah. Oh, it might have died for good, the cell phone system? No, it's fine.
5: Oh,
1: it's
5: no,
1: fine.
5: No. The caller.
2: They just dropped.
1: Oh, okay. Yeah. Anyway, she made very good points, the ones I could hear. All right, Glenn Kirshner joins us next.

0: killed and lynched black folks on Poplar Tree. Shelby County, Tennessee had the most lynchings of anywhere in this state where you're taking this district, and we are still here. You've had three strikes laws, mass incarceration, denied us of who we are, and we are still here. And today, you'll take the only majority black district from us. But I want you to know, and I want my nephew's sons and the future to know, no matter what you do, no matter how much you try and break us and make us bend and make us quit, we will still be here.
1: Wow, wow, wow, wow. Justin Pearson on the floor of the Tennessee Senate yesterday. All right, let's get we need our friend. Desperately.
2: Former U.S. Attorney Glenn Kirchner is here.
3: Get me Glenn Kirchner.
2: Former 30-year federal prosecutor Glenn Kirchner.
4: I can listen to him talk all day.
2: He has answered the call for his country once again.
4: We got that Glenn Kirchner now, and I feel okay.
1: Good morning, Glenn.
5: Good morning, Steph.
1: Kindly agreed to stay two segments today because I do not know where to start. But what is happening, not just in Tennessee, but across the South, is so egregious and exactly proves why we needed civil rights legislation, right?
5: So we're going back to Plessy versus Ferguson, right? Where the horrific doctrine of separate but equal government-sponsored racial segregation and discrimination. Literally, they're trying to take, you know, MLK Jr.'s Arc of the Moral Universe, which bends toward justice, and they're trying to make it do a U-turn. And I don't know

0: Almost the entire South is mobilizing to redraw districts before the 2028 midterms. They're not even waiting for 2028. They are panicked and desperate to hold on to power. It's a sign of fear, but we must still respond. California is the only state that has successfully pushed back. Democratic leadership needs to get aggressive or this country is done. I think we need to go pedal to the metal in every state.
1: And let's be clear, they will fail. I mean, they may succeed in redistricting, you know, to try to completely marginalize the African-American vote, but they ultimately will fail. I mean, look at Trump's poll numbers. You know, the midterms are going to be horrific for the Republicans, redistricting or no redistricting, but that's only, you know, half of the battle. You know, representation is the entire battle, and we've got to correct that.
0: Yeah, well, speaking of the battle, I just wanted to get your take on what the chances are for this NAACP lawsuit. Again, we got to fight in, you know, every way possible. I think they filed a lawsuit after the state of Tennessee redrew their congressional maps. I mean, they've eliminated the state's only majority black district. So the head of the NAACP said a democracy without black representation is not a democracy. What do you give the chances for this lawsuit?
1: So I can't put odds on it, but here's what I know. There are multiple lawsuits that are in the works by multiple states. And what I'm reading, Steph, leads me to conclude that some of these redistricting efforts, even though they may be just fine with the Supreme Court, given the new precedent, they may violate state constitutions. So that will at least give folks some hope that they can be struck down, not based on the Supreme Court case, but on their own state constitutions.
0: Seems to me in record time, the Supreme Court was proved wrong, and it proves exactly why we need. I mean, I had to remember what Jim Crow meant, but someone posted, for those unaware, Jim Crow era policies deliberately divided black voters across multiple congressional districts in order to prevent their influence. That's exactly what just happened to Memphis. I thought the ruling was because racism's over, right? That was their I mean, they just proved their point immediately, the reason why we need...
1: The Supreme Court's white supremacy is showing. They're not trying to hide it beneath their black robes. And, you know, I do think all of these efforts to convert us to a white Christian nation are backfiring. And I think all... I mean, yes, maybe they're appeasing a significant minority who want to take us back to Plessy or Dred Scott.
0: Yeah.
1: But I think it's going to backfire spectacularly, because I'll tell you, I am motivated as all get out to make sure I double down in my efforts to fight this BS.
0: I mean, if these visual of these maps don't make you furious, enacted is completely red. And this is what Stuart Stevens said. According to the Supreme Court, what happened today in Tennessee shouldn't have happened because racism no longer exists. Visual
1: but remember, we have confronted this kind of evil before, and I'm not going to say we have won, but we moved forward with civil rights legislation. We moved forward with Brown versus Board of Education. We've confronted this before. This is not new in American history, and the good news is that moral arc will keep bending toward justice, even though there's a kink in the arc right now that we have to work to straighten out. We've confronted this before.
0: It's on the same day, literally, personality of cult tweets. Donald Trump told a black female reporter, Rachel Scott of ABC News today, you understand dirt maybe better than most people. And then he called her a bitch. I mean, which was caught on camera. I mean, okay.
1: And that does not attract new voters to the Republican Party.
0: So let's talk, boy, let's go to vindictive prosecution stack.
2: Right.
0: Dear God. So, this is the latest breaking. James Comey has waived an initial court appearance in the stupid seashell case, where a federal judge in North Carolina agreed to cancel the upcoming court appearance. Comey asked to scrub the long trek and potential walk before press cameras after he already made a court appearance in Alexandria, Virginia, regarding his charge. He surrendered but did not enter a plea during that appearance. Dear God, how long is this charade going to go on?
1: The federal judiciary sees exactly what's happening here. Judges usually don't accommodate defendants in a criminal case the way they're accommodating James Comey. And listen, I would

0: love for them to accommodate everybody equally, but they understand, as do we all, this is an unconstitutional, vindictive, and selective prosecution. And, they will cram this case down the throat of the dirty DOJ lawyers who will stand up in court and try to convince a judge first. It'll never get to a jury. A judge that taking a picture of some seashells arranged in a certain, configuration is a federal felony crime, assassinate the president. Come on, folks. Nobody buys that.
1: Can I just say, I've said twice this week, right, Chris, to both Dr. Redlener and Malcolm Nance, and know you, that this show has become me having to ask the stupidest questions of the smartest people in the world.
2: Right.
1: And it's exhausting. It's just, I can't. Okay. Let's go turn to Kash Patel. Okay. Patel has ordered polygraphs for over two dozen staffers. He's obviously in a panic to keep his job. He's been avoiding meeting with key operational leaders all week because I guess he's so paranoid. The reporting is raising concerns inside the FBI about his ability to stay abreast of pressing threats and investigations. So he's opened a criminal probe, obviously, into the reporter, who I love is such a badass that she doubled down and wrote another piece
2: Of course.
1: about his branded bottles of bourbon, which that might not be a good idea if everybody is already calling you a drunk. But talk about this a little bit, what's
0: Yeah, Kash
1: happening.
0: Patel doesn't seem to understand the burden of proof.
2: Hey! Oh my
1: Oh,
2: God.
1: all
2: Yeah,
1: right. I
2: that
1: quit.
2: was
1: I
2: amazing.
1: quit. Good night.
2: That was amazing.
0: And now, as an officer of the court, I have to say I stole that from Jen Psaki. There you go, Jen. I gave
1: All
0: you an
1: right.
0: A.
1: Oh,
0: But I got the laugh. I got the laugh first. But I have to give attribution, Steph.
1: That was a sake bomb. We love our gin sake. But the thing is with
0: No.
1: you don't see it coming. You
2: No.
1: just a straight, you have that straight, like, prosecutor face. And just there it comes. Bam.
0: See, but here's the thing, and I also have to give credit to my friend Frank Figluzzi, because I just heard him saying, the dam is breaking inside the FBI. And all of the
1: No
0: information, which
1: doubt.
0: some people call leaks, it's coming, it's flooding out. Why? Because the rank and file, who, Steph, they are still good, protect and serve special agents who remain loyal to the Constitution. They're like, I can't keep quiet. You want to investigate me for leaking about what Kash Patel is doing to destroy this agency? I don't care. And, Kash Patel's days are numbered.
1: Yeah, the call is coming from inside the house. We want to give Jen Psaki proper credit because.
3: Psaki.
1: Yeah, that was a Psaki bomb. Okay, let's. So, this we're still in vindictive prosecution stack. FBI searches Virginia Senate leader's office as part of a corruption probe. An 82-year-old black woman who. was behind the redistricting, that they put to a vote in Virginia and it passed. So here we go, right?
0: Steph, part of what we've been talking about recently in kind of the legal analysis community is we know Trump won't get better in any respect. So I actually welcome the abuses accelerating like this because I think he could accomplish a lot more if he was more careful and more circumspect. But I think all of it weakens him. It doesn't strengthen him. And I think it will be his political demise that he keeps overreaching and getting more abusive.
1: Well, and clearly as his numbers plummet and he's being asked real questions, I mean, he is clearly losing whatever he had left of his whatever. Jack Smith even, right? Has accused the Justice Department of being corrupted by Trump loyalists. He claimed we're demolishing its credibility, seeking to undermine the rule of law. He said he this was he was he said we have a department that fails to investigate cases because they might uncover facts that are inconvenient narratives the president would like to press. I mean, I can't I think even you must just sort of be gobsmacked on a daily basis like Jack Smith is as a career prosecutor, as what has become of this DOJ.
0: And Todd Blanche, the acting attorney general, just beautifully proved Jack Smith's point that DOJ is being corrupted by guys like Todd Blanche, the leadership. One day he went on the Fox Entertainment Network, and he lied about the Southern Poverty Law Center, saying they never gave us information that they got from these extremist groups using their paid confidential informants. 5 days later, he went on another Fox Entertainment program and said, of course, SPLC gave law enforcement information. Everybody knows that. It's well documented. What did he do? He lied about a charged defendant in a criminal case, SPLC. They shouldn't be charged. It's vindictive. It will probably also be dismissed like all of these other prosecutions. Yep. And then who proved that he lied? He proved that he lied 5 days later. I mean, this is a clown show at the Department of Justice in the leadership ranks.
1: We're only getting warmed up. This is an entire second half of my law school this morning. We've got tariff rulings, et cetera.
4: So we need a recess?
1: Yes.
4: Okay.
1: Your Honor, I'd like to call for a recess. We will be right back. One more segment with Glenn. 47 minutes after the hour. Hi, good morning,
5: Look
1: Dr. Jill.
5: Look how chipper she looks today.
2: Right?
5: Very, very chipper. I like that in a woman. I do.
1: Yes. Doc, I, of course, I saved this for you regarding this hantavirus. I have full confidence the Trump administration will make it much, much worse. Can you talk about, maybe we have COVID PTSD, but this seems really bad, right? RFK Jr. has fired every single CDC vessel sanitation program inspector who investigate cruise ship outbreaks. This comes as the deadly hantavirus rapidly spreads on a cruise ship at sea. Can you talk to us a bit about this?
5: Oh, boy. All right. Well, first of all, the hantavirus, you know, people obviously at this point probably know this is a rodent virus. It's carried by rodents. It is transmissible. Normally, people will, like, inhale it, the virus, and they'll get very sick from it. There's no treatment. And a number of people have died already, three people on that ship. Probably picked up in Argentina at one of the cruise ship stops. And then it got into a ship where you have these enclosed cabins, these very small spaces. And normally, it's not like a contagious disease that spreads rapidly like measles or the flu or COVID. It's kind of hard to transmit it, except if you're in a, if you're in an enclosed space like a ship cabin, and there's people breathing the air that's contaminated with those particles.
1: So it's person to person now is the point. That, right?
4: Yeah, this
5: the
4: particular strain is
5: point.
4: Yeah,
5: it's actually hard to transmit it person to person, relatively speaking. So compared to some of these other kinds of viruses, like measles, for example. On the other hand, some strains of the hantavirus are more transmissible than others, and the point that where RFK comes into the picture, really twofold. He has decimated the staff that does the investigations to figure out what is the transmission, what is the risk, what are we supposed to do with people once they are offloaded from the ship to go wherever they're going to go, and they have to be tracked and followed and contacts followed. So if you decimate the staff that does that work, you end up having extra problems. But the second thing he did, which is sort of behind the scenes, this massive decimation of our research capabilities. So any advances that were being made in viral research, like viruses like the hantavirus, are being really, really undermined by cutbacks that were absolutely gratuitous, that Bobby Kennedy thought in his anti-science crusade may have been in his mind, in his very twisted mind, a good idea. So we're in another situation. And by the way, when we withdrew from the World Health Organization, that means our collaboration around things like cruise ship safety in general, where we had international collaborators, all that has been dried up.
1: And
5: also,
1: Doc, on that, to that point, the U.S. is no longer part of the World Health Organization, and we have a hantavirus outbreak. As we're getting ready for the World Cup, what could possibly go wrong, someone threads. And the World Cup's going to be in several cities, correct?
4: New York, Los Angeles, yeah. A bunch of cities.
5: You know, the ship of the United States is being steered by a crew that consists of Captain Trump and all his yeomen, or whatever the hell they're called, who are leading us into hell. They're it's a path of ignorance that crosses from public health to the economy to the Pentagon. Every decision seems to be riddled with ignorance, and it's just extraordinary. So, and yes, we're going to be at risk with all these international travelers and a lot of people who are going to be in jeopardy because of stupid decisions by the people in charge now.
1: And this anti-vax nonsense. So officials at the FDA have blocked publication of several studies supporting the safety of widely used vaccines against COVID and shingles in recent months. The studies, which cost millions of dollars in public funds, that's our money, were conducted by scientists at the agency who worked with data firm to analyze millions of patient records. The withdrawal of the study is the latest step by the administration to limit access to vaccines that has sharply cut research funding for vaccine development and release.

0: 53 minutes after the hour. I lied, Glenn. I need you on for the next week. I said one more segment. I meant a week. Here is Senator Mark Kelly, real quick.
1: Last year, I said something that the president didn't like. It was pretty simple then, and it still is, that service members need to follow the law. And in response, the president said I should be prosecuted and hanged. Then he tried to throw me in jail. And then Pete Hegseth, the Secretary of Defense, tried to censure me, demote me, and take away my pension. All for something I said that I had the right to say as a senator, as a veteran, but most importantly, as an American.
0: Yeah. So, Glenn, it appears from, you know, yesterday that they're leaning, I don't know when the ruling is on this, on the that Mark Kelly's talking about.
2: Yeah, so that he won a preliminary ruling,
0: right.
2: And now he's waiting for the Court of Appeals.
0: Yeah.
2: Steph, I have a $1 betting limit. I'm not a high roller. I'll put the full buck on the Court of Appeals affirming this case is going nowhere. And with every loss, Donald Trump gets weaker.
0: Yep, and I loved this that he ended with.
1: We all understand that this is not about me. They're trying to send a message to other retired veterans and really to all of us. If you say something that the president or this administration does not like, they're going to come after you. The president is trying to silence us. And I can't think of anything that's more un-American.
0: Yeah, un-American. Speaking of making America great again, yeah. That's what we have to do. All right, where am I? Hold on. Hold, please. Tariff ruling. So a panel of federal judges yesterday blocked Trump from imposing a 10% tariff on most U.S. imports, dealing it another legal setback to the White House in its efforts to tax foreign goods and wage trade war without the express permission of Congress. Can you explain this to a layperson? Didn't he already lose at the Supreme Court?
2: Yes, he lost on a different kind of tariff that he was trying to impose. But, you know, and I can explain it very simply, that Congress has the power to levy taxes, and tariffs are taxes. End of story. So much losing by Donald Trump.
0: Okay, so much losing. Can we talk for a second? So the DOJ will ask the Supreme Court to allow it to step in on Trump's appeal of his verdict in the E. Jean Carroll case, a move that would doom Carroll's case. It would require dismissal of the case because the federal government can't be sued for defamation. I really don't get this. Someone else said two juries found Trump liable for sexual abuse and defamation, $88 million in judgment. Today's Trump's DOJ asked the Supreme Court to make us pay it. His argument calling E. Jean Carroll a liar was part of his official presidential duties. The Supreme Court, he stacked, will decide.
2: And it's even worse. I mean, let's not bury the lead. Donald Trump will lose this one again. So, and here's what it boils down to. If you act in your official governmental capacity, then if you're sued, the Department of Justice can come galloping in. They can become the defendant in the suit, and you get pushed out of the suit. The problem is he lost that argument in the trial court. He lost that argument in the Court of Appeals. And when he had an opportunity to raise it again, he failed to. So the courts ruled that he waived it and can never raise it again. This is a Hail Mary pass with the Supreme Court, and there's nobody standing in the end zone to catch the pass.
0: So while we're on SCOTUS, SCOTUS restores access to abortion pills by mail. I love this. The U.S. Postal Service is considering allowing people to ship handguns through the mail for the first time in nearly 100 years. Laura said, excited to live in a country where you can mail someone a handgun but not an abortion pill. What does this is temporary at the Supreme Court, right? But what does this mean for Mifepristone?
2: It means I think the Supreme Court will probably get this one right. And again, who loses? Trump loses. So, you know, this is all kind of a part of a theme that is emerging. Trump gets more desperate, and he still has a judge or two on the federal bench across the country, Aileen Cannon types, who are willing to say, you know what, to heck with the law. I'm just going to do whatever Trump wants me to do ideologically. But listen, the Supreme Court is even – this was Alito who put this pause on. And I mean, if you're starting to lose with Sammy the Bull Alito, you got real problems.
0: All right. I didn't even get to the insider trading. So you're going to have to temporarily leave your wife and come live with me so you can be here every
3: day.
0: We love you, Glenn Kirshner. Thank you.
2: Love you, Steph. See you guys.
3: Thanks, Glenn.

0: Hi and welcome back. Just 989 days left to go in our countdown to liberty. We haven't seen Donald Trump today. He was supposed to show up with the president of Brazil in a bilateral meeting in front of cameras. The cameras ran for 2 hours. Donald Trump never showed up. And then the president of Brazil left. It may have something to do with the Epstein files. Remember the Epstein files? This is a story about the Epstein files. Donald Trump probably doesn't want to be questioned about the purported suicide note from Jeff Epstein that was released by courts today. While it sounds disturbingly like a Truth Social posting from the president, it also, once again, focuses the world's attention on the Epstein files. Meanwhile, Donald Trump wants your attention on the war in Iran that he started to deflect from the Epstein files. At the same point in time, however, we must remind everyone that this war continues. Donald Trump has said it's over on more than one occasion, but apparently it's not. We're still shooting at them. They blockaded the strait. We blockaded their blockade. You blockaded, I blockaded, like two kids arguing in a sand patch. But we won't get into that. We'll just say as we end the day that there's one word Donald Trump still doesn't want to hear. Epstein. See you next time.
1: You know. 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
2: The U.S. has often pursued policies that favor the wealthy and increase economic inequality, which economists and theologians have come to label the exact freaking opposite of Jesus' teachings about caring for the poor. Christian America has been caught up in the long con of trickle-down economics, a rigged system that gives massive tax breaks to the wealthiest who need them the least, and all too often punishes struggling people with cuts to social services, fare hikes, and a degrading minimum wage. Years of leadership and media demonizing the poor as worthless, lazy welfare cheats has helped millions of Christians make peace with the suffering of the least of us.
3: Donald Trump loves to say that he's the anti-woke president. And what he means, what he is quite literally demonstrating with his collapsing husk of a body, is that he is a man constitutionally incapable of staying awake. Not symbolically, not ideologically, medically, neurologically, spiritually. Like the man is permanently stuck between REM sleep and a rage stroke, and every time someone says the words cognitive health, you can feel his soul pack a tiny suitcase and exit the body through a trap door behind his eyes. He's not anti-woke like I'm mad that a Muppet used they-them pronouns. He's anti-woke like he once heard Dr. Oz say people can sleep again, and has since attempted to achieve full unconsciousness during nearly every public event. He was in the Oval Office today, surrounded by a whole bunch of random people who looked like a family that had been summoned to the hospital to say their final goodbyes to Grandpa, and he was full-on falling asleep. And that's not the first time. This continues to happen. He was falling asleep standing upright the other day. Standing upright. Not to mention the fact that his hand is completely covered in makeup to hide what appears to be early signs of grayscale. You know, like from Game of Thrones, the incurable, crusty skin disease that turns people into stone. His hand looks like it's auditioning to be recast as a Civil War battlefield. It's patchy, it's flaking, it's uneven, it's vaguely medieval. Like the elbow of a 14th century peasant who drinks mercury for back pain and bathes once a decade with a rag soaked in gin. It looks like it's been cursed by a sorcerer who hates cholesterol. Oh, Don Snorleone, listen, you can't just paint over grayscale like it's a water stain on drywall. That's not how this shit works, buddy. And this is the guy the entire Republican Party has castrated themselves for. They've abdicated every responsibility. They've gutted their own branch of government. Their heads are so far up their own asses they could live stream his large intestine. This guy. This narcoleptic-ass motherfucker who couldn't even stay awake during a press conference about cognitive health. And they still treat him like he's some golden god, when in reality they've pledged eternal loyalty to a man who couldn't pass a fifth-grade pop-up quiz if the subject was, "What day is it?" None of this is normal, and no one seems to be talking about it, least of which him. Donald Trump is not well. His hands are painted to cover bruises, and his cankles look like his socks are stuffed with ham hocks. He can't walk in a straight line. He can't stay awake during the day in public while cameras are rolling. So I don't want to hear another fucking word about Sleepy Joe Biden for as long as I fucking live.
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0: Today, ladies and gentlemen, the war in Iran reached day 69. Nice. And terrible. As of this taping, we still don't know how Iran's response to Trump's one-page peace offer will be, but we do know the White House is desperate for a deal before the midterms. In a recent poll, more than 8 in 10 Americans said struggles with the gas pump are putting strain on their finances. Well, the other two Americans couldn't talk right now because they were busy sucking gas out of their neighbor's Subaru.
1: By the way, liberal helper Leslie, because I was saying yesterday, I didn't know how many pages Obama's Iran deal was. Leslie says, Steffi, the JCPOA, it was 159 pages in length with 141 technical annexes and approximately 60,000 words. Trump thinking his crack team of inexperienced dopes can get a better deal in a matter of weeks is laughable. On a one-page memo.
2: Yeah.
1: That's how lazy they are, in addition to being incompetent and just, ugh. Okay, I don't know about you, but I need some love. Anne-Marie says, good morning, Mama and family. I stumbled across your show. It ended well for us this time.
2: Usually never does.
1: Right before the 2016 race, when no one believed our hell would be possible, I fell in love and now subscribe to the podcast. $5.95 a month if you pay in a year in advance. Gling.
2: Yeah.
1: It's a bargoon, isn't it?
2: Yeah.
1: Your official elder millennial, ex-flight attendant, super fan, Anne-Marie. We love you back, Anne-Marie. We particularly love our podcast subscribers.
3: Yes.
1: We
3: do. Yes. Subscribe to the Stuffcast.
2: Yeah. And we love our flight attendants, too.
1: Yes. Yes, we do. Also, my listeners all understand the level of immaturity. Cynthia says, I can't say why I thought of Stephanie Miller when I saw this. It's an actual ad. Let's see. You asked for more flavors. We delivered. Our beavers are packed with new mouthwatering goodness. We can't speak for all beavers, but ours are delicious. It's an ad for...
2: Are you sure that's not AI?
1: No, I don't think so.
3: Let me see.
1: They're cream-filled beavers. It's a... Yeah.
2: That.
4: Nice beaver.
1: Thank you.
5: Thank you. I just had it stuffed.
1: I don't... You know what? You just give me this. I don't care if it's real. It's
2: today, I'm giving it to you because you're having a rough day.
1: I'm having a really bad... I'm having a really bad...
2: Life?
1: Yes.
3: A candy?
2: What was the name of the candy? Let me double check that.
1: No, you cannot. I will not allow you to fact check it. I'm just going to stay in my happiness. No spiders. Mark sends to me, hey, Steph, it was 2 nights ago now. You might have been sleeping, but the Sabres beat the Canadiens. The fan area outside the arena is called the Saberhood. Oh. Maybe your basement could be Saberhood West. Go Sabres, my hometown.
2: Bella says the beaver ice cream is real.
3: It's real.
1: See, only Bella loves me. Full-time buzzkill.
3: Chris is going to check, too.
2: But you forbade me.
1: I'm very fragile this morning.
2: I would have given you
1: just
2: the...
1: Just not one tap.
2: I would have given you the same news, and you would have crapped all over me. That's how much you like me.
1: We're an old married couple. I take everything out on you so as not to affect the baby over there.
3: Okay.
1: Yeah, I did not get to everything with Glenn. Even in two... I can't get to all the law-breaking with Glenn in just two segments. I had to ask about this again. I know we ask him the same stuff every week, but this one, well-timed oil bets ahead of major Iran war announcements totaled at least $7 billion, far exceeding earlier estimates per Reuters. The trade spanning crude, gasoline, and diesel futures across multiple exchanges in March and April, and were always done right before announcements by Trump. I just hope we don't say, oh, well, let's just move on from all of this. I just, the fact that we're paying... What we're paying at the gas pump, while somebody is making billions of dollars on illegal insider trading, is just, it's even more infuriating. All right, just because I thought I'd push myself over the edge.
2: Okay.
1: Kamala Harris.
6: When you look at this war in Iran, which the American people do not want, which was not authorized by conference, but even if it was, it should not have been initiated. He talked about obliterating, and then he said, oh, he did. It's all just...
1: God, imagine if we were putting up with her laugh right now. Oh, what a nightmare. I thought this was really interesting. She is also signaling she has no problem with a public airing of what went wrong, telling donors she believes the DNC should release its autopsy.
2: Ken Martin is refusing to release it, and I'm upset at him for that.
1: Why?
2: I have no idea.
1: I mean, if she's calling for it, right?
2: Absolutely. It's like... we as Democrats, the party, should know what we did wrong so that we can correct it in the future.
1: Yeah, and can I say, a glimmer of hope, when we just played Mark Kelly, we have some amazing people on our side that would be amazing presidents. I think we have a huge bench. I mean, you know I love J.B. Pritzker. Mm-hmm. I mean, just Gavin Newsom, obviously, just on and on. I feel like we have an amazing field. But I one strategist that was quoted in this article on the possible Kamala run, South Carolina-based strategist, said, I find it offensive for people to say to a qualified black woman, shut up and go away. We don't hear that same approach with others who may not look like Kamala. Some advisors see the party anger around Biden beginning to dissipate and theorize it could significantly fade by 2028. She's entitled to an opportunity like everybody else. We should have a primary, and, you know, as we always say, Chris, whoever wins, as Carlos always tells us, after the primary, All right, this is my opportunity to say, please, for the love of God, L.A., do not vote for Spencer Pratt.
3: He's not going to win.
1: I hear that he also is a Sandy Hook denier? Awesome. My God, this lunatic.
3: He's not going to win. If he ends up on the ballot, I already said what I said yesterday.
2: Yep.
3: But if he's on the ballot, I'm going to be very suspicious.
1: I'm very, very fragile this morning. Think of me as a Fabergé egg in risky business.
2: His ads are landing with a certain segment of the population.
1: He didn't have insurance. That's what happened. Yeah. Idiot.
2: Right.
1: That's what happened to his house.
2: I know.
1: We had 100-mile-an-hour winds. Right.
3: There are obviously, a certain group of Republicans in the Los Angeles area. There are not a lot of them.
2: Right. If he is one of the two people on the ballot, he will not win.
1: Mommy's very fragile this morning. Let's see.
7: This should be a simple demand.
1: Oh, Mike Waltz.
7: The removal of mines from an international waterway, that you cannot exact illegal tolls. We have to address these violations here in the council. And we have to ask ourselves, if a country chooses to oppose such a simple proposition, do they really want peace?
2: If a country blocks the Strait of Hormuz,
1: it's Iran that doesn't want peace. We're the ones that attack them unprovoked.
2: What he basically said: if a country blocks the Strait of Hormuz, do they want peace? Isn't that what we're doing? We're blocking the Strait of Hormuz.
1: It was open before we started the stupid war. It's just okay. Reaction to Pope Leo urging peace and rejecting war, positive 66%, negative 30%. Aaron Rupar said 30% of Americans are against, squints at notes, the Pope urging peace. By the way, did you see he gave the gift to Marco Rubio? Yep. It was an actual olive branch, the symbol of peace, which was not too subtle. Because we're just a dumb country, we gave him a football, a little crystal football. He was like, oh.
2: He's more of a White Sox fan than a Bears fan, isn't he?
1: Okay. Oh, by the way, can I just get to one more, Christian Republican Family Values member?
2: Okay.
1: GOP representative accused of hurling boiling water at his wife.
2: Oh, yeah.
1: A Trump-endorsed congressman has been accused of beating his wife, hurling a pot of boiling water at her in front of their infant child. Congressman Max Miller, that guy, is accused of years of documented physical abuse against his ex-wife, Emily Moreno, who's the daughter of Ohio Senator Bernie Moreno.
2: Oh, okay.
1: The couple married at Trump's golf club with Trump in attendance himself. In 2022, you might recall, he was accused of domestic abuse by former White House Press Secretary Stephanie Grisham, who was his former girlfriend. And as you know, Trump defends every wife beater that he's hired. In 2021, Politico published a lengthy deep dive into Miller's alleged history of violence, his run-ins with the law, and his reportedly explosive temper. This is just a party of bags. Racist. Sorry, go ahead.
2: No, I can say without reservation that if this guy had been a Democrat, he would be out of there. The party would kick him out immediately. There'd be no discussion.
1: God, it's just, sorry, after what's happening in Tennessee and across the South, you cannot, they're just a racist party. They are racist, misogynistic, homophobic, transphobic, you name it. One more, Richard Blumenthal on this.
8: Here's a lesson. You can't count on war being quick and easy. You can't base it on bombast and bluster or bombing alone. And the costs of this war have yet to be fully felt or calculated. And I would just emphasize this point. This administration has concealed a lot of the costs.
1: Thank you. That's, you know, more and more reporting. God knows what the actual cost of this debacle is going to be. And one more, Senator Blumenthal.
8: Iran has a lot of cards, and you're seeing them in real time. Americans are paying much higher prices for gasoline, but not just for fuel, also for food, everything from mattresses to medical devices, everything dependent on petrochemicals and plastics. And the world economy is at risk, all because Iran still holds cards.
2: Whirlpool yesterday just said that nobody's really buying appliances right now.
1: Yes, I saw that. Yeah. I saw that. Yep. Kevin in Indiana, let's get you in for the break. Hi, Kev. Kev.
9: Hi. Hi, guys.
1: Hi.
9: Go ahead. I know that there's so much effery going on, but there's something going on in Fort Wayne, Indiana that needs attention. Right. And I thought Stephanie Miller's show would be a great place for it.
1: Okay.
9: The Civic Center is supposed to be named for a former mayor, mm-hmm. and the city council is blocking it, and I don't understand why, because the former mayor's name is Harry Balls.
2: that is our kind of story.
1: It was made for the Stephanie Miller
2: Show. Of course.
1: Along with the fact that this beaver candy is real.
3: It is.
1: Yay!
3: Although okay. It seems like I Googled beaver chocolate candy, and the first thing that came up was buying it at a liquor store. So
1: oh, Beaver Liquors. Beaver Liquors is an actual place. It's on exit 69.
2: Yes. Years ago, we did this thing. There's this road off of in Michigan called Big Beaver Road. And
1: exit 69.
2: It's exit 69, and there's a Beaver Liquors.
3: Of course.
2: Right on it, so,
1: okay, that's
2: we'll probably get that there.
1: Someone commented on my picture of me humping my girlfriend in front of the hump sign, because I'm just like, why post the sign if they don't want you to do it? And someone said, this is why I've been listening to Stephanie since I was in college. We have the same middle school boy sense of humor. Because you are only young once, but you can be immature literally forever. That's the whole point of this show.
2: Did your girlfriend appreciate this?
1: She did.
2: Did she?
1: She did. When you find someone that appreciates your juvenile sense of humor, hold on to them. Okay. 18
2: minutes. And then posts evidence of your juvenile sense of humor with her.
1: On Instagram, Go check it out.
3: Yeah.
1: 18 minutes after the hour.
10: Voters are frustrated, but I'm hopeful that they'll see the path forward.
1: I was heartened, you know, at social media. Dale said, Los Angeles, there's no informed, educated reason to think that Spencer Pratt is what's best for this city. What a complete embarrassment. Why do people keep thinking mediocre white male reality television stars are fit to be in office? Have we learned nothing? We played that, you know, clip where Obama's joking to, you know, Stephen Colbert, but he's about how the bar has been lowered, you know, literally almost anyone, I guess, thinks they could be president, right? Or mayor or whatever.
10: I think the polling shows, you know, a tight race, if only because lots of candidates are kind of clustered mm-hmm. together.
2: Yeah.
1: Right.
2: Much like our gubernatorial race.
1: Yeah.
10: Right.
2: Yeah.
10: And so, you know, I think that means two things. One, it means there's a lot of undecided voters where the tide could break in any direction. You know, the last time Los Angeles elected a Republican was when Reardon was reelected. He was elected the first time in 1993.
1: Yeah, I remember. Reardon.
10: And, you know, part of what led to that was frustration with an incumbent. And so I think the city is a lot different than it was more than, 30 years ago at this point.
1: Yeah.
10: So I don't think that that's going to happen this time around. You know, in part because, you know, the party has an organization in Los Angeles. I'm not sure that Spencer Pratt has that going for him.
1: Also we did this celebrity thing once with Arnold, you know, when Gray Davis got, you know, wrongly blamed
2: I think it's less about him being a celebrity and more that he's kind of harnessed some of the frustration that people felt after the fires and the economic devastation that those fires caused.
10: Well, and it's not just that, right? Like, the anxiety that people feel in the entire country is what's driving a lot of change at the local level, too. So people are taking out their frustrations in any way they can find. I think that's why Democrats are smart to continue talking about the issues that matter to us about affordability, and making sure that people can live in the communities they've raised their families.
1: Yeah, I got to say, I agree with Yvette Nicole Brown, who I know you probably know, but she said that debate showed the principal, smart, caring, hardworking woman I know. I don't choose candidates blindly. I pay attention to their qualifications and character. She earned my support. Karen Bass has been an amazing mayor of L.A. during a tough time for our city and country. Imagine what she could do if we actually had her back and stopped listening to the lies from folks who are chasing power and personal notoriety.
11: I
1: was saying, Carl, I wonder if you agree with my analysis that I think Indiana's good news. I'm glad it's still Trump's party. I'm like, great. Lash yourself to this guy with a 30% approval rating, right? That's become...
10: I think what may have helped Republicans in the long term would have been showing some independence from Trump. The longer they refuse to do that, the harder it is for them to win people over they're going to need in November. And the more examples we have of it not happening, the worse it is for them.
1: Yeah. One more I say for you. David said Javier Becerra just gave every other candidate a lesson in what leadership looks like. When they tried to attack him for being part of the system, he reminded them that he was the one who saved the system from federal collapse. The governor's office is not a place for training wheels. It does feel like this is part of a larger conversation about, you know, Trump, et cetera, right? In terms of, Bonnie agrees.
10: Bonnie's a big...
1: She's ready for the Becerra era. Yeah.
10: Right. Well, I mean, look, the polling is very interesting in California because what people were worried about for what feels like the last 10 years was that the prospect of, because of the top two primary system, of no Democrats making it through.
1: Right.
10: Now it's possible that two Democrats will make it through, at least according to the polling, but we'll see. It'll depend in large part how undecided Democrats break, but it looks like Becerra is going to be one of them.
1: Yeah.
10: And then the only question is whether one of the Republicans make it through or whether Steyer is the second Democrat that makes it through.
1: Yeah.
10: That's where things are right now. That could obviously change. But look, one thing that it shows us is that we have a lot of really capable people on our side.

0: Stephanie Miller.
1: Yeah, the world's burning, everybody. If you woke up and you're thinking, hey, are things really horrible, particularly this morning? Yes, they are. Yes, they are. It is not you. Doesn't this make you feel better about hantavirus? Here we go.
2: The hantavirus. Have you been briefed on the virus?
3: Yes, I have.
2: Can you tell us what you learned in these briefings?
3: Well, I think you're going to be told everything, and you already have. It's very much, we hope, under control. There was the ship, and I think we're going to make a full report about it tomorrow. We have a lot of people, a lot of great people studying it. It should be fine. We hope.
2: Should Americans be concerned that it's going to spread? And how are you
3: hoping to get
2: this?
3: I mean, I hope not. We'll do the best we can.
1: Oh, my goodness. Yep. Well, I feel better. How about all y'all? Yeah. Okay. Trump on the hantavirus. We should be fine. Reporter, should Americans be concerned as going to spread? Trump, I hope not. Okay. The people that brought you the worst COVID response in the entire world and then inexplicably were voted for again. Want you to know that Trump said, yeah, we should be fine, and officials are doing their best. So, there you go.
4: All right.
1: Well. All of it. We have every past disaster we've ever had all mashed into one. It's like every disaster movie is mashed into the, right?
4: Yeah.
5: Yeah.
1: Perfect storm in your...
5: I was looking at the hantavirus. I was just, like, reading facts about it last night, because I do think there's
1: Don't do that.
5: Well, no, I think there's a lot of fear-mongering around it, naturally, and though we should be concerned and, you know, just... monitoring it, we also shouldn't freak out.
4: It's a lot harder to transmit than COVID.
5: It is. Yes.
1: It's hard when it's Trump and Bobby Kennedy
4: exactly.
1: in charge.
5: Of course, but
1: it's just oh my god, because you know it's
4: a
1: like
4: different kind of virus.
5: On the flip side of it, you know, listen to the people who actually know what they're talking about. Don't listen to Trump saying you know, spewing whatever he thinks is gonna whatever. Like, don't listen to him. Basically, listen to
1: it's just another
5: scientists.
1: Thing we have to apologize to you for. And we mentioned to you, Bella, that we love you. Meg said, "I hate that my kid's whole childhood has been during the nightmare of the two Trump presidencies and now the destruction of the USA. They all deserve so much better."
5: I do think about that sometimes, where I'm like, "Damn, like he was president through my entire high school experience. I didn't get a graduation.
1: I know. I mean,
5: and now we're here.
1: You're grouchy sometimes about random things, but if I were you, I would be." I would like be a little ball of white hot rage. 24/7.
4: You never got to experience Obama, really, or Clinton.
5: No, I was not conscious during the Obama administration. Barely,
4: right.
5: I voted for him in a mock election.
4: Okay.
1: Oh God, a mock election.
5: Yeah.
1: Isn't that what this last one was?
4: Yeah. So all of these elections have been mockeries.
1: Oh God, Angela in Maryland. Hello, Angela.
6: Good morning. I have to preface this by saying I'm not a doctor, but. Have you seen the film of Trump's entourage going into the reflecting pool that's been drained and then driving up and down it?
4: Yeah.
1: Yes.
6: Have you seen that?
4: Yes.
6: Okay. Like I said, I'm not a doctor, but my theory is he is holding on to the things he can do. And what he can do is, what he thinks he can do is construction and improving real estate and whatever. This man needs to be 25th amendmented yesterday.
1: Yeah, yeah.
6: And to that end, there's a therapist. His name is Adam James. House had him on his show, and you should have him on.
1: Yep.
6: Because he's got this stuff knocked.
1: Yep. Yep, I hear you. Dr. Wanda is our official psychologist of the Stephanie Miller Show and my best friend.
4: I hope she's asleep right now, though.
5: Yes.
1: She's never asleep. We're both lifelong insomniacs. But, Aaron Rupar, you know, who covers this for a living, he's like us. He can't escape it. He said Trump threatened to nuke Iran during the same press event where he called a woman reporter baby and a bitch, and we're all just supposed to continue on tomorrow. Is this any of this insanity is normal or acceptable? And this, to her point, Rachel Scott posted, the president took us to the reflecting pool where he's replacing the flooring. I asked the president why the focus on these projects amid the backdrop of the war and soaring gas prices. And Sherrilyn Ifill said Trump's attack on Rachel Scott was completely unacceptable. She embarrassed him by asking him the right question. You are in a war with Iran, tariff litigation going badly, prices soaring, upcoming visit with China, Saudi Arabia refusing the use of airstrips, Ukraine drone warfare shaking Russia, NATO, China visit, redistricting approval ratings in the toilet. Why are you, POTUS, personally overseeing a series of vanity projects down to paint, flooring, arch height, and reflecting pool color? Which is exactly what she did. 29 minutes after the hour. John Fugelsang next.

0: you're feeling the pain. But there's a bright side, according to Trump economic advisor and guy the neighbors said was always so quiet and kept to himself. Kevin Hassett. Hassett went on the Fox Business and said that if you think the economy's bad, no, you don't. Why? Because credit cards.
1: I had the head of one of the big five banks in my office yesterday going through the credit card data. And just as Secretary Bessent said, credit card spending is through the roof.
0: Yes, things are great. Credit card spending is through the roof. Bottle collection has become very popular. Sales of scratchers have skyrocketed, and there's never been a better time to start a career as a bus station gigolo.
2: That's where this guy started, and look where he is now. I got him on a bus stop.
3: From bus station gigolo to best-selling author.
2: Hi, good morning. Good morning,
4: sir. I don't forget where I'm from, you people. I don't forget where I'm from. And enjoy Hantavirus. Have you guys noticed every time these Christians vote for Caligula, God sends a new plague? Have we noticed yet?
2: Yes, I have noticed. John, where do we start? The Tennessee House passed a racist gerrymander that eliminates the state's only black majority district. The MAC is now up for a vote in the state Senate. This is nothing short of Jim Crow 2.0. You retweeted Naomi Klein, who said, it sure looks like Republicans redo the map in Tennessee to stop Memphis from sending Justin Pearson to Congress, who is poised to win the primary after fighting like hell against Elon Musk's methane-spewing data center monstrosities in South Memphis, craven, desperate, and racist as hell. I was saying these are the symbols of our time, John, that look like they're out of the 1950s. Justin Pearson, right? You know, face to face with this like Buford Pusser looking sergeant of arms and Justin Jones burning the Confederate flag. Like, go ahead.
4: I mean, it's amazing. I don't even call this gerrymandering. This is what I call a racist Instagram filter for democracy called Even Whiter. And, you know, like right now, John Roberts has been chasing the Voting Rights Act, like Inspector Javert chasing Jean Valjean for decades. And like up to 10 majority black congressional districts are vulnerable. They're trying to make sure that the Confederate states never send a black person to Congress from either party again. That's what's going on here right now. So look what they're doing. This is the Supreme Court, race-conscious college admissions to address historic discrimination. Oh, that's illegal, right? And race-conscious voting maps to remedy historic vote dilution. Oh, that's illegal. Oh, but race-conscious immigration crackdowns? Oh, that's fine. Race-conscious policing? That's fine. Race-conscious travel bans? Oh, totally kosher. This court only believes, these Republicans only believe America has to be colorblind only when race is used to help minorities. If race is used to hurt minorities, then we don't need to be colorblind at all. And they're doing it right in public. This is why they got rid of the preclearance rules in 2013. Yeah. Remember when Roberts began gutting the Voting Rights Act 13 years ago? And I knew that that was the beginning of the end for this country because it was the same week they greenlit the movie Sharknado 2. And now it's
2: and now here we are. John, I really did.
4: Alabama, they've already voted. They've already voted.
2: Yeah.
4: And now they're told, well, actually, your vote doesn't count because your district just moved to the swamp behind the Cracker Barrel now. I mean, it's like, they're already voting.
2: But, you know, I thought of you, John, because it literally, I'm looking at these scenes yesterday, and these are the people that use the Bible to justify slavery, right?
4: Exactly. Yeah. Oh, yeah. Still, they don't follow Jesus. They're using the Bible to justify war. They're using the Bible to justify racism. It just means whatever I want it to mean. And the Democrats, God bless them, are still mostly too cowardly to call these revoltingly fake Christians out. And they are racist. They've shown it right away. When Roberts did this 13
2: years ago. I take issue. Lots of Democrats are calling that out, including Reverend Warnock.
4: Oh,
2: we have James Tallarico.
4: There's a couple. Buttigieg is great, but the very fact that these people are allowed to frame Christianity under terms that Jesus himself would reject, and the mainstream media never brings it up.
2: In fact, I gave you and John Pavlovitz, the pastor of the Stephanie Miller Show, credit Monday for the fact that we have a lot of actual pastors running in Kansas. Tallarico, et cetera. But I think it is people like you that have followed your lead for years about taking back their religion, taking back Christianity, calling out people that are misusing it.
4: Yeah, and these guys want to take back the Confederacy. Jim Clyburn might be out of Congress because his district won't exist anymore. Memphis is the only majority black district in the entire state of Tennessee, so these rat bastards are carving it up so those black votes are absorbed into three larger majority white. The maps look like an octopus having a stroke, and they've wanted to do this for years, and they finally get a chance to do it.
2: Sorry, I just got some bad news. Virginia Supreme Court blocked state's referendum to redraw U.S. House maps to give Democrats a better chance at four more House seats. Today is not a good day for democracy, no. John. Sorry to interrupt.
4: The day's young, Steffi. It could get a lot worse.
2: Yes.
4: Don't be so sure about
2: things. It always can in Trump's America.
4: You've got to remember this. These redistricting efforts are happening for one reason. Because Republicans know the demographic reality is catching up with them. Younger voters are more diverse. Urban voters are more progressive. The country is changing. And instead of broadening their appeal, they have to redraw democracy until democracy stops being a problem. And that's why they always go after the same people with these maps. It's always black folks, urban voters, young voters, immigrants, college towns. And that's why women are being targeted with the SAVE Act. When your policies become so unpopular, you got two choices. Change your policies or change whose votes get counted. And that's exactly what's happening. The history books are going to have no ambiguity about it.
2: I loved your post. People who think they're better than others because they follow Jesus are not in any way actually following Jesus.
4: I had a tussle with Geraldo last weekend on CNN over Erica Kirk, and it was that kind of week.

0: with a silencer for some reason. And you know, like, I got nothing against it. You're allowed to grieve how you want to grieve. I might come out and say, let's have more gun safety laws. But she wants to be the Meghan McCain of grievance cosplay. So yeah. I'll let her do it. But, yeah. like, you're blaming liberals for everything. Your husband was shot by an independent from a Republican family. Trump's first assassin was a Republican kid. His second assassin had voted for him, the douchebag on the golf course.
1: Yeah.
0: Oh, but it's these liberals seeking the gun safety laws who are bad. And Erica Kirk is like, there's this dehumanization. All this dehumanization. And I'm like, lady, you run Turning Point USA. You're grievance merchants. All you do is dehumanize teachers and immigrants and LGBTQ folks and Democrats. I mean, that's what they do. Turning Point USA exists to normalize white supremacy for college kids.
1: Yeah.
2: Yes.
1: Yep, absolutely. Yes. Oh, you got to preach. Yes. You got to preach from Bella with a Z.
0: I mean, it's like the Marlboro man coughing up a lung and suing Clean Air. You know, it's like, you poured gasoline on this fire for years, lady.
2: Yep.
0: I mean, and a comedian making fun of you is not persecution. It's Tuesday.
1: Right? Yeah, there you go. I loved your post. Imagine being an adult who thinks the Trump administration will turn out well because you believe the things Donald Trump tells you. I mean, this exchange yesterday, John. Question, are you considering going back to Project Freedom now that gas prices are more than $4.50? Trump, no, gas prices have come way down today. Have you looked? Do we have Steve Scalise? Give me six. This is what, they're just resorting to lying flat out. Here we go.
3: We've delivered, you go back 2 years ago, we were paying almost $6 a gallon for gasoline. Right now it's in the threes. Obviously we've seen a jump with the Iran conflict.
4: When were we paying six?
3: Still, 2.5 years ago.
4: I don't think we were. That wasn't the average
3: price. Look at where we are now.
4: We must have been on vacation in California. I think 2 years ago in April of 2024, we were at about 365. So we're actually above where we were then.
0: And let's not forget, right, gas prices were at their peak under Biden because of Putin's illegal war.
1: Right. Yeah.
0: Gas prices are high now because of Trump's
1: illegal war of choice.
0: War.
1: That's right. Yep.
0: Yeah, both times. But can I just say one thing?
1: Yeah.
0: I think Trump only said that so we would be talking about how he's lying about gas prices and not talking about the humiliation and the emasculation of Project Freedom. I mean, for Project Freedom, do you guys know what that is? I mean, it sounds like...
1: It lasted less than a day.
0: It sounds like a nicotine pouch endorsed by Kid Rock, doesn't it? Project Freedom. It sounds like some guy selling beef jerky out of his Jeep Wrangler. But what happened was they launched this thing, to escort commercial ships through the Strait of Hormuz, and the Saudi family said, no, you don't get to do that. And this whole humiliating episode shows that Donald Trump is owned by Saudis as much as he's owned
1: Netanyahu.
0: By Putin and owned by Netanyahu.
1: Yeah, they're all just yanking his chain and he does whatever they say.
0: He hates Muslims and Jews equally and he's owned by both. And that's what this was. Our allies in the Gulf were like, no, man, we're not going to die because Grandpa Casino wants another Nobel Peace Prize audition. And Trump just turns to the Saudis, who are the most evil people in the world, and he's like, please, let me use your airspace while Iran bombs your infrastructure, and I'll think about helping later. We look like a punk in the eyes
1: idiots.
0: Of everyone in the world who doesn't
1: watch
0: Fox News.
1: Speaking of bankruptcies, debt just surpassed our economy. It's official.
0: That's right.
1: He managed to bankrupt the United States morally and financially, literally, bankruptcy king. Let me make a point about the media when I was talking about him saying gas prices have come way down. Rick said he just makes up whatever he wants. No one ever challenges him in real time. A reporter asking a question that he makes up a lie to says that's not true. Make him shout you down until he insults you when he moves on to next reporter who follows up on the question he just lied about. If media covering the White House just shovel his bolt along, there's no reason for him to stop. Rachel Scott did that yesterday, and he called her a bitch.
0: They try to do it. Lord knows the women are so brave. Brian Karam still tries to do it when they let him in the building. But the reality is, if you ask a hard question, you will lose your access.
1: Yeah.
0: That's how it works.
1: It makes them
0: humiliated
1: useless.
0: With your employer. Yeah. So it's
1: and that's
0: like
1: why we're having Katie Fang on Monday, because
0: right.
1: independent journalism and the John Fiegel's show is where it's at, man. And by the way, I thank you for coming here during such a difficult time for you. You said it is that time of year again when science still cannot develop an instrument that can measure my indifference to the Met Gala. And I appreciate
0: They keep trying to measure how little I care about the Met Gala, but they don't have a powerful enough telescope yet. Yeah.
5: Connor's story looked amazing, though.
0: a lot of them looked amazing. It's great. I'm really glad that. And I heard from the very top, if you climb to the top of the steps, you can actually see the class struggle from there. So I hope they had a great-

0: All right. Love you, John Fugelsang. Never miss the John Fugelsang show. Oh, and I think, aren't you doing an event with our beloved Dana Goldberg next week?
1: Yes, I
0: and
1: am.
0: Allison
1: and our
0: Gill.
1: Beloved Allison and, Gill and our beloved Andy Richter.
0: And my new best friend, Gene Smart. Right?
1: And our beloved Gene Smart.
0: It's Tuesday at the El Rey.
1: Rufus Wainwright, California Rising for Blue Wave California at the El Rey Theater. Even Lawrence Juber, McCartney's guitarist from Wings.
2: What?
1: Dude played on Wonderful Christmas Time and he's performing. And Rufus Wainwright and Dana and Gene Smart and me. And that's at the El Rey.
2: The El Rey is an amazing space. Yeah. I love that space.
1: So you give bluewavecalifornia.org/concert.
0: All right. I just got to meet Gene Smart for the first time. You give her a big French kiss to say it's from me.
1: I was already planning on
0: it. Do it. Okay, good. All right, love you.
1: Bye.
0: There it goes. 46 minutes after the hour. Carlos, did you watch any of the, gubernatorial debate? I watched clips, a bunch of clips.
3: I did not. I watched clips as well. It's telling that Mayhem or whatever, Mayhem.
0: Mayhem.
3: And Steyer won't attack Republican. They won't attack Bianco or Hilton.
0: Yeah.
3: They'll just go after Bersetta, and Steyer is the same thing. Yeah. And I get it if you want to be the one Democrat representing, but why don't you tear down the Republicans so that we have two Democrats to
0: Thank you.
3: To
0: and
3: elect.
0: Wait, can I address something too, Chris? Because I think it was important what you said is that you were saying you thought Becerra was attacking Steyer for being a billionaire. I don't know what you think, Carlos. The progressives I talk to here, it's not that he's a billionaire. It's A, that he did make his money in fossil fuels and private prisons, even though he's divested from that. But also that he has money in offshore accounts in the Cayman Islands. And so it was a discussion about paying your fair share. And so, you know, I do think that's relevant. You don't put money in the Cayman Islands. You do that to avoid paying taxes.
3: But I also think
0: it's a fair point.
3: Strategy. You attack him for what is, not for what he promises. Because I could pose as a Republican, too, and go up there like, I want to get rid of ICE, and I want to get health care for everybody, and I'm Scrooge. I was visited by three ghosts, and I'm better now. How are we supposed to trust that when your past record doesn't reflect that? Unless he's doing something right now that's progressive, I don't know. I don't have enough education on what Steyer is doing now that proves that he is indeed a progressive candidate. Is there something out there, Chris? I don't know.
0: Well, we have experience with Tom. And I will, on record, saying I like him. I've done events with him. He's been on this show. I think that some people have a problem with that he spent so many millions of dollars on what it feels like vanity projects, meaning running for president, running for governor again, did he run for mayor, too? I can't remember. But, you know, for instance, progressive infrastructure desperately needs money, and we wish, not just Tom, and that's not just on Tom, it's on, you know, wealthy Democrats in general. We've just talked about the use of one's money. It's not the fact that he is a billionaire, I think.
3: Look at his ads. I saw one that was like a Scorsese tracking shot about the movie industry, like going from person to person on a set, and I'm like, man, that dude's got some money. Yeah. And maybe he did get visited by three ghosts. Maybe he does have a kind heart, but I want him to attack the Republicans in every ad, every chance he gets. He needs to tear down Hilton and Bianco. Then I'll start trusting him a little bit. At this point, I don't.
0: Yeah.
3: Javier Becerra.
0: The era.
3: Lifelong Californian.
0: Era of Becerra.
3: Attorney General, right?
0: That's mostly the criticism I've heard is exactly what you're saying, is that, you know, Steyer's attacking it's only Becerra and not the Republicans. And only thing we cannot have is a Republican governor here. I mean,
3: no, it smells like powdered milk. Are you sure this is whole milk? It's whole milk. Drink it. Go ahead. Yeah, Steyer seems to me like De Niro in the end of, what's the movie of Goodfellas? No. Go around the corner. There's some Democratic policies around the corner. No. I put them there. Go ahead. Right around the corner.
0: Okay. That being said, one of your posts is vote blue no matter who. Like we just,
3: yes.
0: I've said he would be 11 billion times better a governor. So would Katie Porter.
3: Yes.
0: So would any of them. But it's just we are in this stupid jungle primary thing where Becerra's ahead, but, you know, Hilton's close. And, you know, I mean, obviously, there are 61 candidates. So 1 or 2% of somebody's support could make a difference, right?
3: Yeah. Please don't be a Ralph Nader and a Jill Stein. Whoever's behind it has no shot. Realize you have no shot and just drop out. Don't be that steeplechase runner that won't move to the outside and trips everybody over the water steeplechase. I thought I was supposed to stay. No, get out of the way. Go. Move.
2: But
3: don't
2: be
3: a Ralph Nader.
2: There are like
3: don't
2: 61 people running.
3: You're too selfish to drop out.
0: Yeah.
2: There are 61 people running.
0: Yeah, get out. You posted about this. Would have done something. This is not evidence not voting for the Democratic nominee after the primary helps progressive goals. See Nader 2000. That led to Citizens United and today's Supreme Court. False equivalence to say both parties are the same. They both take corporate money, but MAGA's worse. Rather than stand up in a lifeboat after the primary, try pragmatism. Who's your candidate? Will they have the math to win? Only question, direct answers, please. And you say that in every race, so it's not just this one.
3: I say that in every race, and I stress after the primary.
0: Right.
3: If you want to vote for Peter Pan and the most left perfect candidate during the primaries, I think that's smart. You want to pull the Democratic Party as left as you can with the best progressive ideas. But once we hit the after the primary and it's a binary choice, you're not going to get that perfect candidate. It was going to be Gore or Bush.
0: Minutes after the hour. Thank God we're this close to Fridays with Frangela.
2: It's about time.
0: Their strategy is apparently cheating, as in what's going on across the South, including Tennessee, or just lying. This is Chris Wright, the energy secretary.
4: This is an administration, the first Trump term and the second Trump term, all about lowering energy prices and an incredibly successful record in doing that.
0: What? Yes. Mm-hmm. Yep.
2: Are we still at war with East Asia?
0: Yes, we have always been at war with East Asia, and the gas prices have never been lower than they are now, as Trump said yesterday and Steve Scalise said. Kyle Kulinski, I don't know who he is, but I love him. Here he is.
5: He's the one f***ing you over, right? Like, he's the billionaire. He's the corrupt politician. He's the one rigging the rules in favor of the Epstein class and against you. So, yes, he talked a good game about how the system is rigged, but he's the beneficiary of that rigged system. He's the problem.
0: Yep, absolutely. And AOC hitting that point yesterday, too, I thought.
6: There's a certain level of wealth and accumulation that is unearned, right? You can't earn $1 billion.
7: That's right.
6: You just can't earn that.
7: That's exactly correct.
6: You can get market power. You can break rules. You can do all sorts of things. You can abuse labor laws.
7: Yep.
6: You can pay people less than what they're worth.
7: Yep.
6: But you can't earn that.
0: By the way, someone else pointed out what I did not. I just got to watch more clips of the California governors. I did not know Steve Hilton is A, British, and B, a snooty, rich douchebag. Okay.
2: He started out so condescending.
0: Yeah.
2: Started out working in British government, and then he came over here and started up a high-tech firm in the Silicon Valley.
0: Yes. Yes, thank you, Bill. Thank you for that Gen Z cynicism.
8: I just hate tech bros. Like, my God. Get out of government.
2: Being inundated.
0: Steve in Portland. Hi, Steve.
9: Hi, Stephanie. I started taking Native Path Collagen recently, and I was inspired to write you a short poem.
0: Oh.
2: Okay.
0: All right.
9: You are the collagen on the rim of my toilet seat, and I am the syrup on your twat waffle.
0: Okay. All right. Do we have to?
2: No, we don't. We don't have to bleep that.
0: We don't have to bleep that?
2: No.
0: Okay.
2: I do like that word, though.
0: I do, too. Let's not repeat it.
2: Okay.
0: All right. By the way, to that point that we were just talking about, Matthew said people attacking Becerra for being a career politician need to ask themselves, with the federal government being run by game show hosts, contestants, talking heads, influencers, podcasters, shouldn't California want someone with experience? If your toilet was leaking, would you call a plumber or a podcaster?
8: Yeah, obviously there are layers to it because there are so many people in the running. There are layers and there are levels.
0: Some of them get the out, for God's sake. You know, I get it. They're already on the ballot, but they could be loud about it and throw their support.
8: Yes, they should. Yes. They should. They are delusional if anyone who's lower than, you know.
2: Wow, imagine that. California being a state full of egotistical people.
0: Via Grossa. Sorry, it's allergy season. Via Grossa.
2: We're a magnet for egotistical people.
8: Oh, yeah. Well,
2: nobody's going to drop out.
8: Of course. What I just said, let's get the tech bros out.
0: Ella's in a mood. If you think Monday moods are bad, Friday, she's at it.
8: I hate tech.
0: Joe in Chicago. Hi, Joe. Hi, Joe.
10: Hi. Trying to enjoy this Friday, but a couple things have come up. One, just the media is completely broken after the Virginia redistricting election. All the pundits on these roundtables, including Geraldo, were saying how this was just wrong to gerrymander and how much harm it's done. And after the Supreme Court, these people should be out there with the loudest voices that were saying how bad the Virginia redistricting was, but they're silent. Of course.
0: Yeah. Yeah. Yeah. I listen. This is why we were having Katie Fang from the Midas Touch Network on Monday. Independent journalism is the only thing, in my opinion, that is working in this country. All right. We have it's a lot. I need my friends. Fridays with Frangela next.

0: poplar trees. Shelby County, Tennessee had the most lynchings of anywhere in this state where you're taking this district, and we are still here. You've had three strikes laws, mass incarceration, denied us of who we are, and we are still here. And today, you'll take the only majority black district from us. But I want you to know, and I want my nephew's sons and the future to know, no matter what you do, no matter how much you try and break us and make us bend and make us quit, we will still be here.
1: Damn. Justin Pearson yesterday. Iconic photo, as we were saying, him standing up to, what is that, Buford Pusser, the white...
2: Sergeant at Arms.
1: Right. And then Justin Jones burning the Confederate flag on the House floor. We can't wait another moment.

0: What year is this, Stephanie?
1: 1950-something. I said this earlier on the show, and if you heard, you know I love you guys to the extent that I never leave you alone. I text you all week long. And you're two of the funniest comedians in the entire country. This is just not funny. This is, if you are not sickened and heartbroken over what we just saw in Tennessee yesterday, and not just Tennessee, Frangela, obviously. This is spreading across the entire South. And it, it is, and you're right, Frances. I just was like, these are pictures out of 1950.
0: Absolutely. You can't tell me they're not out of 1950. And we are replaying our history because this country refuses to learn its lesson.
2: Right.
0: And we're going and they'll be playing it out in another 20 years, in another 40 years, because stop, and we said this on the final word yesterday. Stop acting like this country is ruled by the Constitution. It is not. Those are words for us suckers.
2: That's right. It's never been. The people who wrote it, many of them had slaves. It has never been. We've only had supposed equal access to voting since 65.
1: Yeah.
2: And that was too long. Too long for this country. That's okay. We know who you are now. See, you were hiding before. Now you're out in the open. That's okay.
1: Scenes, everybody on Threads was on this. Laughing at black people while you take away their last bit of elective power isn't a good look. Seriously, WTF, Tennessee. I mean, these are like characters out of some kind of, I'm joking about Buford Pusser, but oh my God.
2: Is that his name?
1: Yes, I think so. Whoever. I mean,
2: really?
1: But no, I mean, there's, you know, it's everything. This guy wrapped in a Trump flag. You know, when they're taunting at people, laughing, it's just,
2: But they've done our work for us. We don't have to wait for the outfit anymore. We know exactly who they are. And in the past, what we've had to hear is, this isn't about race. This isn't about that. And of course it is. Of course it is.
1: I mean, this one, hold please. Kelly said, if removing the vote from black people in Tennessee isn't enough for you to realize we're in a new civil war, what will? Enough of this federal terror. Enough. Mm-hmm. I mean, in record time, they proved that the Supreme Court and John Roberts are wrong, right?
2: Yes, and he's racist.
1: Yeah.
0: Yeah.
2: I'm serious. I said it last night. This is a soft civil war. It will, and I've been afraid of it since Trump got here, is that it may not end soft. And I don't think it will. They're not going to go, just like the Confederacy. They're the Confederacy. They've never stopped being it. This is what happens when you sleep with the enemy.
1: Yeah.
0: Yeah. Yeah. They learned our ways well enough to become the snake in the hen house.
2: Mm-hmm. That's right.
0: And that is who we have and what we have. And to act like as if this is my issue on our side is the behavior as if this is legal.
2: Right.
0: As if this is moral.
2: Right.
0: As if we're walking around like, well, they did that. I guess we gotta kind of deal with it. We don't have to. This
2: no,
0: is the
2: we
0: world
2: don't.
0: We gotta live in.
2: Stop playing by the bigots' rules. Last night I looked at a map on the news of all these northern states, the Union, who are trying to combat what the South is doing, and I was like, I don't know why people aren't calling this a civil war. Look at that map.
1: Yeah.
2: That is what it is.
1: I mean, we were saying, for Angela, I know it's so over. I mean, I in particular am just overwhelmed this morning. It's been a long week. But also, like, we're literally, he is threatening nuclear war.
2: Yes.
1: There is a chance we're going to start a world war. While you're absolutely right, this feels like a civil war that's starting.
0: It is.
2: We're dividing by states. It is.
1: Someone said, what happened in Tennessee today simply proves the Republican Party must be dismantled and never allowed power again as soon as possible. They are a danger to our country and to the world. You can't say anymore you're not racist. They aren't a racist party. Because this is what you stand for.
2: And we've been saying it, and nobody wanted to listen.
0: And we are seeing the danger is playing out before our very eyes. Mm-hmm. And we keep on acting as if it's happening to someone else or in somebody else's house. Mm-hmm. This is our home.
1: So, yeah, just so people, if you've just tuned in, they broke up Black Majority Memphis to eliminate black representation. Tennessee is the same state that repeatedly failed to pass a resolution banning neo-Nazis, but now they unanimously passed legislation banning black representation. Every Democratic governor must act now to counter these MAGA districts and take back the House and Senate. Fascism doesn't stop unless it is forced to stop. Dems must act now. We absolutely have to. In the light of what happened yesterday, we have to put the pedal to the metal in every single way in every single state, don't you think?
2: I need people to go back and review. Because the Civil War, the what we call the Civil War, started with firing, right? With the South firing on the North. But before that, there were bills. There were states that weren't in compliance. There were, you know, this is how it starts. This is how it happens. And I think we make a grave mistake when we don't think about how this impacts every area of our lives, not just voting.
0: Because right.
2: that's they started, they, you know, where they started was with women making our rights state by state.
1: One last one. Increasingly, the GOP's just one ray of hope. Being Liberal says increasingly the GOP's gerrymandering scheme appears to be backfiring. Instead of protecting solid red districts, they may have turned some of them purple. For instance, I'm seeing a growing speculation from political leaders that Democrats could actually gain House seats because of DeSantis' recent attempt to rig the midterms in Florida. I mean, first of all, we just have to have a hungry level turnout. I mean, and again, it still doesn't make up for erasing black people in the South. The only way we can fix this, I mean, and they've got to immediately say we're going to expand the Supreme Court, we're going to X, Y, Z, right?
0: Mm-hmm. If not, then you're, it's all one side.
1: Right.
0: Then, if Democrats gain power and we don't go back and immediately undo all of this, then I really got to find
2: What's
0: another
2: the point?
0: Group.
2: Okay. And also, I think we have to look at this on every, like I said, every area, because it's not just about getting out the vote and people showing up in record numbers. And I mean, and people of conscience who may have considered themselves Republicans refusing to go for it, all of that. But it's also, you remember when Arizona didn't want to have Dr. King Day?
1: Yeah.
2: And what we did is we boycotted them.
1: Yeah.
2: What I am saying is, we have to use every level of power we have, which means we need to boycott these states. Businesses need to pull out of Tennessee.
1: Yeah.
2: They need to not, people need to not travel there. People need to absolutely boycott these states for every bit of income they get outside of that state.
1: Speaking of the Supreme Court, you know, I'm still laughing at last week's, your comment that Clarence Thomas sleeps in tap shoes. But yeah, someone posted, Clarence Thomas, a black man, helped white supremacists dismantle the black vote in America. This should not be forgotten. I mean,
0: There's lots of black people who want to assist.
2: Yes.
0: With
2: just like
0: the
2: women.
0: Degradation of other black people.
2: There's a lot of women.
0: And every group
2: women.
0: Has them.
2: Mm-hmm. It's every group has traitors. Every group has biscuit makers. It's just a question.
3: Oh yeah, the
2: of
3: gays have them too. The gays
1: we
3: have
1: got,
3: them. Yeah.
1: We got gay biscuit
3: oh,
1: makers.
3: Yeah.
2: Oh, you do, Peter Thiel.
3: Yeah, we do.
2: You got big ones.
1: Oh, I can't. I think that was back in 2016. I remember being at a dinner party with a very wealthy gay guy, Trumper, and I just almost lost my.
2: It's disconcerted.
1: Right.
0: Yeah.
1: It was just didn't
0: like,
1: care about anything except taxes or whatever you think.
0: Yeah,
1: and now,
0: making my money.
1: And now the economy's going in the for everybody.
2: Yeah.
1: So, you know,
2: that's what you
1: get. Good job. Yeah.
2: That's how it works. The Confederacy couldn't have lasted. See, this is the thing that they keep going back to, a failed model. That's what I don't understand about it.
1: Yeah.
0: What? You lost in the first place.
3: Yep.
4: You lost.
1: I will take whatever little sliver of justice I can get, French. I don't know if you saw this. Racist MAGA couple cries big crocodile tears of regret. They were sentenced to 15 and 20 years in prison for terrorizing a black family at a child's birthday party with Confederate flags, racial slurs, guns, and death threats. And I don't know if you saw them in court, just like, you know, the crying Nazi bitch tears, as we call them.
2: Oh, that's delicious.
0: Oh, you hurt? Your feelings hurt? You don't like it?
1: They're sad they got caught. They're sad they got caught.
2: I want those tears in a to-go bag. That is delicious. Mm-hmm. I need to eat all that. Cross the board, boo-boo.
1: Listen, this is a week for... We talked about whatever... One of the white douchebag billionaires that Mondami is fighting with in New York. Someone posted about it. Hampton said, if being called a rich white billionaire is the same as being called the N-word, please let me be the first to sign up to switch places. At least that way I don't have to worry about my voting district being changed. He literally said it's like being called a racial slur, the worst racial slurs,
0: No.
2: I'm sorry. I'm so confused.
0: You culture vulture. Get off my culture. Don't you dare.
2: I'm confused. He's saying get called.
1: That, you know, people are rich shaming, and I can't remember exactly what he said. You know, he's the one
2: rich
1: with the
2: rich shaming.
3: Mm-hmm. Yeah.
1: Yeah. He's the one with the, I don't know, $300 million pied-à-terre that he doesn't want to pay taxes on. And he said, you know.
2: Victimhood is seductive, apparently. Yes. I did not know that people were desperate for victimhood.
1: Yes, he was, talking about the plight of the rich white billionaire and how it's the same as being called the N-word. Okay, one last one. Frangela, I feel like this is a time for us all to unite. And Angela B. Shelton, this is for you specifically regarding the spider cabal, because we're going to need all the allies we can get. Do you understand?
2: Yeah.
1: In this fight. Cello says, first the orcas sink yachts, then the elephants trample a big game poacher. Yesterday I saw a beaver fighting back, and today a brown recluse spider bites that little Nazi Kyle Rittenhouse. The animal world is out here putting in the work.
3: Did a brown recluse really bite Kyle
1: Rittenhouse?
3: Wow, that's awesome.
4: Best day ever.
2: Did he very sadly pass away?
1: No.
2: He's still with us?
3: He's still with us.
1: Yes.
4: Whatever.
2: See, this is the thing about spiders. Even when you think they may be doing something right, look.
1: Did he finish the job? No.
3: No,
2: he did not. No. That, again, I call it a PR move.
3: And now we got a brown recluse and Kyle Rittenhouse walking the earth. Great.
2: You know what? Totally.
0: And we're talking about him.
1: And the fact that it was a brown recluse is going to make him even more racist. And there you go. We're back in the same cycle.
2: I'm going to my safe space.
1: Are you? Angela's in a ballroom.
2: I'm going to my safe space. The gold ballroom.
1: Are you in the bunker? Are you
2: in the gold ballroom? I don't know why it's not. There we go. I'm in my gold ballroom.
1: Right.
2: This is the
1: Listen,
2: only place I can. Feel
1: I'm just
2: safe.
1: Saying. Any port in a storm, anyone next to you in the bunker, you may have to
2: get yourself
1: unite
2: a gold
1: with the spider cabal.
3: That's a lot of gold. Wow, that's a lot of gold.
2: Well, I want to be safe, Chris. You tell me where else you can be safe on this planet? Nowhere.
1: No, ballrooms don't work for black people. They're not gonna.
0: You don't see now. You're gonna come back from commercial. I'm gonna be in one too.
2: That's what I'm saying.
0: We're gonna tell all the black people.
2: No, you
0: get yourself a gold ballroom.
2: That's right. Everybody, go get your gold ballroom.
1: All right.
2: Tell me this don't look like something James Brown would have made. Tell me this is cultural appropriation.
3: Yes. Or Little Richard.
2: Well, Little Richard is better. You're right. It's Little Richard.
1: Oh, dear. 20 minutes after the hour, this portion of the... Good morning, Malcolm Nance. Do we have kamikaze dolphins in our Navy?
5: You know what? The only thing that calms me anymore in this world is hearing David Bowie sing my name.
3: Yeah.
5: In that jingle. And I just go, well, the angel guide, the angel guide of David Bowie... Please settle down and give me some strength to have to deal with stupid questions like this. Okay, we do not have kamikaze dolphins. We do not. We never have.
1: Yeah.
5: I've seen our dolphins.
1: Seems like a waste of perfectly good dolphins, but go ahead.
5: We use dolphins and narwhal, I believe it was narwhals.
1: Narwhals? Like in the B-52 song?
3: Yeah,
5: that's correct.
1: There comes the narwhal. Okay, go ahead.
5: So, we use narwhals and dolphins for port security. I've seen them. I was in Bahrain during the Desert Storm period where we used them for port security to catch combat swimmers, scuba divers, and to attach limpet mines.
3: Okay.
5: If we had to, but there is no circumstance that the United States trains animals to blow up with the, with the explosive or anything like that.
1: Here's
5: now,
1: another.
5: Iran, on the other hand, I don't know.
3: Yeah.
1: Here's another thought. So, are some Navy SEALs actually SEALs? I'm just curious.
5: Would you like the correct answer?
1: Yes, I want to know the degree of our use of sea mammals. Go ahead.
5: Yes. Oh. In fact, at one point, they did use SEALs.
1: Wow, that's
5: there was
1: cool.
5: a whole division and the Office of Naval Research that worked with the research and development of sea mammals and things like that. So,
1: Malcolm, Trump tells Fox News the U.S. blockade on Iranian ports is the greatest military maneuver in history. I didn't say the questions were going to get less stupid. I just...
5: That's so dumb. Okay. All right. Yeah, you really fashion these questions to get a response out of me.
2: Yeah.
5: Yeah, because, you know, screw that Normandy D-Day landing or yes, the landing on
1: Incheon
5: or what is it, you know, Iwo Jima, Palau, you know, Guam, Okinawa, all of those massive hundreds of millions of people operations. Just in North Atlantic crossing, we lost 100,000 sailors in the Battle of the Atlantic. I just came back from a secret mission in England where I visited some of the sites of the women in the Special Operations Executive. You know, I mean, parachuting hundreds of agents into France to create networks and carry out sabotage. Yeah, okay. Blockade? This isn't even, you know, it's like nine ships. The blockade of Cuba in the Cuban Missile Crisis was a massive undertaking with hundreds of ships, you know, and aircraft. This is just like a daily exercise. Don't ever listen to Trump. I mean, he's never going to tell you the truth. And he's as stupid as they come.
1: But Malcolm, you know, I'm no military expert like you, but this appears to just be an epic failure. And I don't even know where we are this morning. Right. Trump has again threatened total annihilation unless they accept the deal. And they've said they're not accepting the deal. And in one statement, he's declaring new war and peace at the same time. Can you make heads or tails of what's going on or how we're going to get out of this?
5: Listen, you know, I was just on my morning podcast on Substack, which we now call the War-ish cast.
2: Oh.
5: We can't quite figure out what we're in. The other day we were calling it the Peace-ish cast. So, you know, he makes these statements where he deliberately contradicts himself. And this is a typical statement of Trump. He will say both sides of the coin in order to say, I said this. I said we were at peace, but I also said we were at war. And that if you don't come to the table, you know, I'm going to say this one last time on this show. I know I've said it at least once. If I could ban any one movie throughout the history of Hollywood, it would be the movie 300. Because, you know, that whole kicking the negotiator into the pit. This is Sparta. Right. That's what Trump thinks he's doing.
1: Yeah.
5: He thinks that he's getting into loincloths with eight-pack abs and 300 dudes with knives.

0: Stephanie Miller.
1: Diva. Yeah, that's me.
2: Diva.
1: I am the diva.
2: Diva.
1: You better roll out the red carpet.
2: Diva.
1: Cause here I come.
3: Thank you.
4: This is,
5: we are having a week, Frangela.
4: This music is pretty gay.
5: Oh, it's so gay. Yeah. So completely gay.
6: Oh, I'm so in. I'm here for it.
3: Here for it.
5: Frangela, you know it's a bad week when I can't even get through the racist stack in the first segment. So you saw Trump call Rachel Scott of ABC a bitch yesterday. And also a horror show. And what else? Oh, she knows dirt. That probably better than anyone, because I assume that means black people are dirty or live in dirt or something.
3: Mm-hmm. You know, this is the thing about racists. First of all, they're stupid. And they just don't have a lot of words at their disposal.
4: Yeah.
3: You know?
4: Yeah.
3: So they use them a lot. But I just, this is, it's so insane to me.
5: Well, Frances, yeah, I don't mean to cause more division, but your ballroom is better than Angela's.
3: Oh, is it?
6: Whoa,
3: what's that
6: wow.
3: air conditioning unit?
4: It's the air conditioning unit.
3: Air conditioning unit in the corner.
4: Yeah.
6: Well, you know what?
3: Get
6: we didn't have it in the budget to get central air. Okay? We did not have it in the budget. Gold was the priority.
3: Why didn't you go get some donors? And by that, I mean the American taxpayer.
5: Oh, God. Okay? It's really... yes. Oh, by the way, Ramaswamy chastises young Republicans on racism. Oh, I see. Now a warning? Now a warning.
4: Uh-huh.
5: Oh, now he's telling the Republican
3: now
5: Party, he's like, don't be racist.
4: Don't be racist towards me.
5: Okay, they'll get right on that.
4: Uh-huh.
5: Yeah, just toward him.
4: Right.
5: Just, okay.
3: Bless his stupid heart.
6: You know what? You can be racist towards everybody. I know I've watched you be racist towards everybody else. But, guys, it's me. It's Ron. It's me.
3: Go ahead, make that non. Go ahead.
6: It's Vivek.
3: Make that non. What they call samosa?
5: Non is there his form of biscuit, I believe.
3: I'm culturally appropriate.
5: Yes.
6: Yes.
3: You know, I don't want to rob other groups of their biscuit names.
5: I'm ready to crack with yesterday. This is
3: Trump
5: drives across the Lincoln reflecting pool. Have you ever seen them make the Lincoln just have his face in his hands on the statue?
4: Face palmed.
5: Yeah. Uh-huh. Trump shared a meme of a U.S. warship firing a laser at an exploding fighter jet sporting an Iranian flag, and he just wrote, "Lasers, bing, bing, gone. Bing, bing, bing."
3: Okay, you know
6: it's
3: what?
6: A game.
3: This is the
6: it's
3: problem.
6: A video
3: this,
6: game for them. This, it is a like, joke, and it, this is the people's lives.
3: I think we have to go back and not call King George mad, because this is mad. This is crazy. He was touched. He was a tad touched. Okay, but this, it's insane.
5: All right, let's just pause while we recover. 29 minutes after the hour, more Fridays with Frangela.

0: Businesses are also being hurt. Today, we got a warning that continued supply chain disruptions could push costs higher from the CEO of McDonald's. Yeah. Perhaps this will finally show Trump the true cost of war. Because this man did not work hard enough for peace, he could lose his 10-piece.
1: Oh, dear God. Yeah, we mentioned this earlier. American Airlines had projected a $4 billion profit this year in 2026. They just reported Trump wiped out that entire profit forecast, the whole thing. And one last one. Tom says, according to a CIA analysis reported in the Washington Post, Trump's blockade won't affect Iran's economy for 3 or 4 months, and Iran still has about 70% of its missiles, 75% of its mobile launchers. In other words, the rosy estimates Trump and Hegseth keep repeating are BS. Using Trump's math, they're off by about 1,500%. And Heather Cox Richardson said they're absolutely hiding the cost of this war, and it is going to be astronomical.
2: Absolutely. And I think on the final word yesterday, we talked about, or today, we talk about, was it 220 plus sites?
3: Mm-hmm. Military sites and equipment.
1: 228.
2: And equipment have been destroyed and not being shared with the American public. We do not have any understanding of the cost of this world, not war, not economically, mm-hmm. not in terms of the world. Yeah. And I think that is something that we need to have a conversation about in this country, is not just how this war is affecting us, but how it is affecting the world.
1: Entire world. Mm-hmm. Entire world.
2: The entire world.
1: I saved my Shiro, Jasmine Crockett, said, it is wild for some time people have been more upset with the fact that I properly characterized the racism that we're seeing, that we've seen playing out before our eyes as racism, rather than they have been at the actual harm done. The Southern legislatures needed the oversight in Section 5 of the Voting Rights Act because they are, in fact, Republican and racist. The two are synonymous. Argue with your mama. If you're offended, it's probably because you know it's true.
4: Yeah.
1: Yeah.
4: It's 100% true.
1: Yep.
4: They're being really clear about it. That's what's amazing to me. They're draping Trump flags on their back.
1: Well, that's the thing, Frangela. As horrible as it is, I hope the visuals really help. Personality Absolutely. Of Colt said, Trump supporters are the worst human beings imaginable. If you doubt me for some reason, just look at the old white men laughing about stripping majority black Memphis of representation. Reprehensible. Every last one of them.
4: You mean, are they deplorable? Perhaps?
1: Yes. Yes. That was a very kind way of putting it. Speaking of deplorables, let's talk about Spencer Pratt, who you were on a reality show with.
2: Girl, you know what? You just opened up a wormhole of hell, okay?
1: I've been saying all week, I can't wait to talk to Frangela. New Yorker said voting for Spencer Pratt would be like voting for Trump all over again, a washed up reality TV star who has no idea what he's talking about.
4: He's worse in many ways because he's utterly unlikable in every single way. He's the dumbest. Let me tell you something. I've never spent that kind of time with dumb people. You know, I don't know how they stay alive. I really don't.
2: I looked at him and I went, wow. Yeah. The lesson he learned from Trump was, well, if he can do it, I can do it too.
1: Can I just tell you? Go ahead. Sorry.
2: No, please.
1: No. You go, Francis.
2: And this is a person who, when we referenced back then, the 48 powers of law. I believe the book.
4: The 48 Rules of Power.
2: And asked him if he had read. We had read the book, and he was like, "I have the book." Oh. Well, then we were like, "But did you read it?" And he was like, "No, but I have it."
1: Okay.
2: And that is who he is.
4: No, Spencer Pratt hit me. Okay, Spencer Pratt.
5: I'm sorry. What?
4: Assaulted me.
2: Yes.
4: Okay. Yes.
1: So you've told this story before, but tell the story again. I don't remember.
4: We were on this ridiculous reality show, which was a horrible mistake on our part, in Costa Rica, and they were throwing a fit. He and his little.
1: I believe Francis said when they ask black people to get on a boat, the automatic answer should be no.
4: No.
2: Yeah. Hell no.
1: Okay.
2: Hell no.
1: All right, but never. You said yes. Carry on.
4: So we're in Costa Rica in the jungle. Okay, it's hot, it's awful, we're starving. And this boy, Spencer Pratt, he and his little girl, they start attacking everybody, right? And screaming and yelling, and he got in my face. I'm sitting down the entire time and holding on to my water canteen and just saying to myself, do not get up and hit this white boy. Do not get up and hit this white boy. They will call you names. They will say you're an angry black woman. This is what they want. Do not hit this white boy. And he gets in my face and starts threatening, yelling and screaming at me, and slams his hand down on my hand to get my canteen out. And the jungle ninjas, which were the guards, they're crouched behind him, making it clear that we got him, we got him. And I'm looking at them, I'm like, then get him now. He just hit me, you know? Yeah. So I can't with the Spencer Pratt.
1: I feel like I'm watching a sequel of a nightmare, some sort of horror film. Can I just say, I watch clips of the Democratic debate, and I'm telling you, it gave me flashbacks of Trump and Kamala Harris with Mayor Bass.
2: It should.
1: With Mayor Bass, somebody posted this on the first question of the LA mayoral debate. Spencer Pratt had to be reprimanded by the moderator for calling Karen Bass an incredible liar. The moderator interrupted Pratt to remind him the rules did not allow for name calling between candidates. Pratt responded with, but she called me a liar. The moderator informed Pratt that Bass did not in fact call him a liar. This is a man and a child in a man's body that wants to run America's second largest city. I mean, I just can't believe we're even... Yeah, go ahead.
4: The biggest heart attack I've had in a long time was seeing Robin Steinberg, right?
2: Yeah.
4: Francis, David Steinberg's wife, supporting Spencer Pratt.
1: Oh, God.
4: Blew my mind.
1: Yeah.
2: Well, I'm going to tell you, we are in a state in Los Angeles where, and I think I do understand it, where wealthy people decided, like in San Francisco, that, oh, crime is real?
1: Yeah.
2: Oh, this is touching and affecting me?
1: Yeah.
2: I don't like the look of homeless encampments. Well, I better get somebody who's going to do something really harsh and awful about it and save me and my, and protect me and my money and my position. It is not about a better society.
4: Nope.
2: It is about more policing.
1: Yeah.
2: It is about more harm.
4: It's about
2: what I can, how I can harm you with my money. It is not how I can help society.
1: Francis, I'm seeing a lot of that online about, you know, rich white ladies from the West Side that are, you know, insulated.
4: It's,
1: you know, they think
4: disgusting.
1: They speak for all of L.A. and they're insulated from, you know, real life. I sent this to you before Tennessee happened, but it was a meme that said, I find myself saying white people at least once every day, disregarding the fact that I am also white.
5: Well, I was in here, Bella and I were talking after the show yesterday, and I said, I'll bet you Spencer Pratt couldn't even point to you where Highland Park is.
1: Yeah.
5: He has
6: never been there.
5: Anywhere west of
6: Eagle Rock.
5: Never been east of the 405.
6: No.
4: Y'all, there's a strong possibility Spencer Pratt can't point to his own house. He's incredibly stupid.
1: This is
4: I spent days with the man. When I tell you, they were the longest days of my life.
5: Yeah.
2: Yes, weeks actually.
1: Can I just
4: celebrate when they were asleep? Everybody would tiptoe around the camp because it was the only piece we got.
1: This is where we get to this just tipping point of, you know, inexperienced, idiotic white men. I keep thinking it's a nightmare that I'm reading this. Republicans Against Trump posted, Eric Trump says he's open to running for president in 2028. I'm not ruling it out. I'm not saying no, but I'm also not saying yes.
5: That was committal.
1: I.
2: You know what? They will, if they can make a hole big enough for him, he will come and sink down into it and run for president and take people's money and promise the moon, okay?
1: Can I just
2: don't
1: say,
2: act
1: it was
2: like,
1: a little immature.
2: Don't act like it can't happen. We saw his daddy do it.
1: Mm-hmm. It was a little immature, but my favorite comment was someone is, why are his teeth in upside down? I don't know. It is accurate, right?
5: Yeah.
4: Something weird's
2: going on.
4: Look at him. You know something's wrong. You're like, what is it that's wrong with this? Doesn't add up. Something ain't happening right.
1: Something. A lot of gums. Like it just. Yeah, they didn't.
2: He's got the inverse teeth. That's what he got. He's got inverse teeth.
5: Daddy didn't love him enough to buy him a real set of teeth.
1: Apparently not.
4: No. I mean, Daddy doesn't know who he is. Daddy looking around for his wife named Melody or whatever he's been called. Like, he doesn't know who that is.
1: I mean, they are just left with flat-out lies. This one, Lisa says, Fox News is now trying to push the narrative that the Strait of Hormuz was closed before we even got there. These people have no depth they're not willing to sink to. That, and we've played numerous audio of them saying gas prices are way down. This is not going to cut it. I mean,
4: that one really touches me. Gas prices are down. Everything's great.
1: Trump said it, and so Steve Scalise said it. We just played it. And this one I just love. I think this should be our medium boy said, a child rapist made your gas unaffordable on purpose. And I think this is like the theme of the new Iran Lego video is that
4: he's Steve Scalise. Yes. I want the blood he got back. I want all the blood he got back, okay, when he got shot. I want those sutures back. I want everything back.
1: Francis, I believe, wasn't it a gay black woman that helped save him, I believe? Well, the Capitol Police woman?
2: Yes, absolutely. Uh-huh. Mm-hmm. Uh-huh.
1: Okay. Francis, you say it every week. This is a smash and grab, but just one more. Nat says, so it turns out the UFC White House event that wasn't going to make any money is actually going to make a bunch of money. $1.5 million a ticket. A portion goes to the UFC. A portion goes to Trump. And a portion goes to the U.S. military. The corruption is so blatant, they aren't even attempting to hide it anymore.
4: I thought it was supposed to be free. That we could all come for free. Didn't Trump just say that? That it was free?
2: Right.
4: The free. That's really far from free, Stephanie.
2: That's not free. That's called a ticket, you know, and on the White House lawn.
4: It is so trashy.
2: It is so trashy. We're so deep into, I believe that we are in like the third act of Idiocracy.
1: Yes, we are. Okay. And by the way, $1.5 million is slightly less than Bella paid for Coachella this year.
6: Don't even. Concert prices are way down.
1: No! Concert prices are way down. Yes, they are. And gas is
2: a $30 ticket.
1: And gas is a penny.
4: They paid you. They're down. Prices are down 4,000%.
6: We are not going back down that rabbit hole. I don't want to think about it. I am in debt to Golden Voice right now. Do you know how embarrassing that is?
1: Okay. All right, 46 minutes after the hour, this portion. I have no idea where we currently are in the Iran war or not war or possibly.
7: I'm trying to figure it out. I have no idea what any of this is. And you know what? There's a very serious concern in all of it because he is going to fabricate some sort of victory out of this.
4: Course.
7: I'm absolutely convinced of this. Like it's not going to be a real victory, but he's going to say it's a victory and he's going to keep repeating it. Like I solved eight wars, that nonsense. And until it becomes the truth, like the 2020 election was stolen until it becomes the truth. And so this is his strategy, I think, overall.
1: I mean, that's so easily predictable that he was just going to declare victory and get out at some point. But, this time, Bob, it's just so clear he didn't achieve any of the things that they portended to go in there for. And as Chris keeps pointing out, we're behind where we were. We're worse off. I mean, now he's basically saying, this is our gift to the world. You figured out the straight,
7: Right. Right. And the cost of what he's done so far can never be recouped as far as any sort of BS victory declaration goes. Because, I mean, and obviously, I think this is going to continue on. Just to be clear about what's happening, he's at some point soon, he's going to start bombing again because he hasn't stopped. This is one of those non-ceasefires that I keep talking about.
1: Yeah.
7: Where they say it's a ceasefire. I mean, they should just come up with, I was talking about this on my podcast yesterday. They should just come up with a different word for it, a different word for ceasefire that's not a ceasefire. Just make up some other, because you can't keep butchering the English language like that. But regardless, the bombing's going to continue, and everything is worse than it was on February 27th.
1: And it's so ridiculous. So Amy Siskin said, Trump just ended the so-called Project Freedom after a grand total of two boats made it through yesterday and zero today. What an embarrassment. Week 10, no end in sight. Not much to show for the billions spent and the lives lost. I mean, not to mention, Iran is now humiliating us on the world stage. They're like, yeah, nope, we're not agreeing to any of this. I mean, you know, what was the thing he posted with him holding, I have all the cards, and it's Uno cards, and everybody's like, you idiot. When you have all the cards, that means you lost at Uno.
5: At Uno, yeah.
7: He has no idea. I mean, his cognitive decline is so bad right now. Where do I even begin as far as that goes?
1: Yeah.
7: But yeah, we don't hold any of the cards because the Donald Trump administration didn't do their homework. And we shouldn't have expected that they were ever going to do their homework because that's not the kind of people they are. They think, and especially Donald Trump thinks, that this was just going to be a cakewalk. And it's not. You have to understand the history of the region. You have to understand at a granular level how the Iranian leadership behaves when it comes to these things. I mean, they dealt with a war against Iraq for many, many years, and to think that we were just going to go in, bomb some things, and then they were going to agree to whatever Donald Trump says is just a pipe dream.
1: And Bob, they're pointing out this morning that Iran's response this morning goes to Chris's point about why we're worse off, is because they're saying the leadership now is more hardline, and they're saying no effing way now.
7: Donald Trump
1: regime change, we got worse. A worse regime that, you know, I mean, Aaron Rupar said, now Trump is announcing peace and war in the same statement. It's completely incoherent, bat bleep lunacy. Someone else responded, a Tennessee holler said, so nothing has changed then, and we have achieved what exactly? Other than ostracizing our allies, killing civilians, losing soldiers, costing ourselves many billions while costs skyrocket here at home. That's what we've achieved.
7: Yeah, and included in those many billions is the reality that it's not just the cost of the bombs that we're dropping, the military hardware that we're using, the lives that have been lost, not only in terms of Iranian civilians, but American military personnel, traumatic head injuries and all the rest of it. But on top of everything else, they bomb the crap out of our bases in the Middle East. And a fact that the Pentagon isn't actually in the process of coming clean about.
1: Right.
7: Because they've been obviously covering up the real casualty numbers, covering up the cost to these bases that have been largely destroyed.
1: Yeah, that they
7: lied.
1: And
7: only now we're finding out about that.
1: We're begging satellite companies not to show the imagery so they can cover up for Trump's lies about what a glorious success this has been, right?
7: Right. There was a CNN report about this last week or the week before, and today there's a Washington Post piece out where the Washington Post has done some great independent reporting on the military bases that have been destroyed.
1: Yeah.
7: So.

0: 2 minutes after the hour, journalist Katie Fang from the Midas Touch Network will join us Monday on her debut appearance. Very exciting. Why? Right here. This right here. Just how bad are things at CBS? Insiders and seasoned pros say it's a train wreck, calamity, crisis, sinking ship, a disaster as the marquee evening newscast hits new lows not seen in this century. For Angela, legacy media is dead. The work that you guys are doing, that the people like Katie Fang and Jim Acosta and Don Lemon are doing, are where people are turning.
1: And it's even worse with these kind of correspondents that they are bringing in, because they're bringing in like Republican or right views that no one, not even Republicans, it's just there to agitate people. And no one, and everybody has figured out to turn it off.
0: To suck up to a decaying 20-something percent approval rating on most issues president. If you notice, he looks kind of like a lizard. I don't know what's going on now with his eyes. He's
2: They're
0: molting.
2: Trying to leave. They're trying to leave his body. They understand it's a sinking ship. They're trying to get out.
0: Seth Abramson said, a sobering thought. Nonpartisan historians judge Trump to be the worst president in America's history before his second term started. And this term has been such a global disgrace, it's no longer clear how to even speak of the man in historical terms. And, Frangelo, with everything that's happening in the South right now,

0: how they don't have money, and they had to go back to work out of retirement because they can't afford gas and they can't afford food. But then they say, but you know, he's doing good things. They don't. It's not affordability.
1: Yeah.
0: It's not.
1: The U.S. launched strikes on Iran yesterday. Trump described them as just a love tap. There's something deeply wrong with anyone who talks about bombing another country like it's a joke. Chris was talking about all the crazy. I mean, I know it's every day now, but just all the crazy posts overnight and just.
2: Yeah.
3: It's like every 20 seconds overnight.
2: Sanity out of a rapist.
0: Felon.
2: Yeah, a felon. We're crazy.
0: We're crazy. We can't blame him.
2: We're crazy.
0: This is our mess up. He was president once. There was the reason they did it again. They wanted this.
1: Well, other countries take out their trash, and they're looking at us like, what? You know, by the way, can I, just speaking of journalism, can we give a shout out to the Atlantic reporter, Sarah Fitzgerald? Yeah. Patel sued Atlanta reporter Sarah Fitzpatrick after she revealed he's an alcoholic, and Fitzpatrick responded by releasing another report further proving Patel is an alcoholic.
0: Right. I wanted to tell you that, you know, the Black Committee has been discussing it, and she's going to be an honorary. She may get an honorary Black
2: she
0: card. There's talk.
2: Yeah.
0: You know, there's talk.
1: The president of the United States is a pedophile. A new Iranian AI Lego video eviscerates Donald Trump as his failed war in Iran drags on. Make no mistake, they're holding all the cards. The gas prices are mentioned in there. Epstein files. Mm-hmm. It's unfortunately, it's not like we've ever rooted for the Iranian regime, but oh my God.
0: Well, this is the thing that's amazing, Stephanie. This president managed to, by starting this war, make that government more powerful than it's ever been. Give it access to revenue it never had before. Trump made the army powerful. They didn't know they can control the strait. He made Saudi Arabia broke. He has done things that seem impossible.
2: The propaganda war, we are losing
0: videos are amazing.
1: And you talked about the global effect, Francis, but we were just talking here in LA. Politics chicks say 70% of Los Angeles hotels or hotel reservations during the World Cup are below expectations, lagging behind typical summer periods. The loss of tourism in the U.S. will contribute to a declining economy. No one wants to visit the new fascist states of America.
0: No. And well, you know, ICE is going to be all over that.
1: Yeah.
2: Exactly.
0: The World Cup. You got to be crazy if you're brown and you go to the World Cup.
2: Exactly. Or Chinese or Asian or anybody other than white people.
1: Yeah.
2: And I'm going to tell you something. Caring white people don't want to be there either.
1: Yeah. I mean, if this doesn't piss you off, Shell reports $7 billion Q1 profit due to Trump's war. So when he says we're doing very well, he doesn't mean us. He means his billion oil companies.
3: Money.
1: Right?
0: The people he had that meeting with before he got in.
1: Yeah.
0: The oil, be clear, this is a plan. Like, they're doing exactly what they want to do. They're raping all of us.
1: Yeah.
0: Economically and in every other way.
1: Yep. Yep. The way you fight back is, you know what it almost feels like? Is there something ain't right. You know what I'm saying?
0: That's true.
1: So if someone had a podcast like that.
0: YouTube. You go to YouTube and subscribe and follow us there. That would fight
2: back. Angela's idiot of the week. Help us get to 1,000 subscribers, please.
3: Yes,
2: please.
3: Do it.
1: We love you, Frangela.

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0: If you have ever owned a slave, please raise your hand. Slavery is not our fault. We didn't do it. We didn't cause it. It's not our responsibility, but it is our shared history. And when we try and turn it into something that it's not, when we try and make more light of it than it was, then we are denying who we really are, and we are impeding our ability to truly move forward as a community or as a nation.
1: In most cases in the South, that's the way it worked, because they were treated as family. And they knew what they had. They didn't know what they were being faced with if they left.
2: So your view is that enslaved people were treated as family?
1: That's basically the way it was down South.
0: So what I want to talk to you about is part of the ugliness of our history. I want all of us to understand just how we laid the groundwork to own other human beings as property.
2: And so I think what I'm looking at are shackles that were designed for an adult male and shackles that were designed for a child of maybe 3 or 4.
3: Yes, yes.
0: 41 of the 56 people who signed the Declaration of Independence owned other human beings as property. When they were talking about life, liberty, and the pursuit of happiness, they saw that as being completely consistent with enslaving people.
2: Question. What kind of things happened here?
4: Lynchings or hangings took place here on this very spot.
2: Black folks here in Charleston refer to it as the lynching tree.
0: America has demonstrated its greatness time and time and time again. And America is one of the most racist countries on the face of the earth. Those two things are not mutually exclusive. It is not an either or.
5: There must be a revolution of values in our country, because some of the values that presently exist are certainly out of line with the idealistic structure that brought our nation into being.
0: I was 11 years old in 1968, and to my young eyes, we had been on a path toward racial justice that was amazing. There was the Civil Rights Act, the Voting Rights Act, and we were seemingly, to me, at a tipping point where we were either going to roll forward with this incredible momentum on racial justice, or we could roll back. And then April 4th happened, and King got shot in the neck. And it felt like the whole thing just rolled back.
6: And a man grabbed me by the arm and said, "We don't allow blacks in the gym." And I remember turning to y'all and I said, "They've got a problem with the clock and with what's going on here. We all are out here. We're leaving."
2: I didn't know that.
6: I figured not.
0: Once again, America is having to look at issues of race dead in the eye, and once again, we are at a tipping point. And the reason I'm asking us to think about this is that literally, the future is at stake.
7: And Larry, he came out with his hands in the air and said, "Don't shoot." Put the shotgun in his stomach and pulled the trigger. At close range.
0: And what I'm gonna ask us to do tonight is to have a naked lunch moment with race in America. It's that moment when everyone has to take a look at what is really on the end of their fork.
8: If I may ask you a question, Jeff. Perhaps if Dylann Roof was educated, if he understood that he may not have gone down this path, what are your thoughts?
0: This is not going to be easy, but I can promise you this. It will never get easier to have an honest discussion about race in America than it is right now. Because if we wait, it is only going to get harder.
9: The Larry that you heard referred to in that trailer was a young man named Larry Payne. who was 6 years older than I was, and he was killed in Memphis, Tennessee, the week before King was assassinated, 1 week to the day. There was a march in support of striking sanitation workers, and that march broke into violence. Larry was confronted by a police officer who put a shotgun in his stomach and pulled the trigger. And his memory has been one of the things that's been forgotten about the garbage strike and the movement in Memphis. So I am Jeff Robinson, and I am a criminal defense lawyer from Seattle, Washington. And you could be asking, why are you here and why are you doing this? And that would be a completely legitimate question. And this is the way I'm going to answer it. In 2011, I became a parent because my wife's younger sister, Jeannie, who lived in Queens, New York, was suffering from MS and she passed away. And her 13-year-old son, Matthew, my nephew, then became my 13-year-old son because he was being raised by Jeannie and Jeannie's mother. Jeannie passed away in April of 2011, and her mom, my wife's mom, passed away in November of 2011. So Matt lost both of his parents. His father was never in the picture, and he moved to Seattle. Now, I was terrified about being a parent because I didn't know anything about how to do that. And I was scared a lot. But I was more scared because there was a young black man that moved into my home. And my work as a criminal defense lawyer in Seattle had been for 30 or 35 years working on issues of racial justice, working on issues for clients of color, working and speaking around the country on these issues. They were very important to me, but they were academic to a certain extent until Matthew showed up on my doorstep. And I got scared. And one of the reasons I was scared is that there had been a narrative going on in America about young black men for more than a decade, and it went something like this.
3: They are often the kinds of kids that are called super predators. No conscience, no empathy. We can talk about why they ended up that way, but first we have to bring them to heel.
9: Bring them to heel. As soon as you start talking about human beings like they're animals, get ready for some really bad shit to come. Because that's how we do it in America. We dehumanize people before we start to treat them as less than human. And so I was scared and I didn't know what to do, and I just started reading. And as I started reading, I was shocked. I didn't even know what I was looking for. But I started reading facts about our history in America that I had never seen before, that I had never heard before. And it was just scaring me, and it was shocking me. And it was shocking me because, as I said in that clip, I was born in Memphis, Tennessee in 1956. King was assassinated in 1968. The civil rights movement wasn't something I read about in a book. It was what we were living when we stepped out the door of our house in the black neighborhoods in Memphis, Tennessee every day of our lives. And yet I was reading about these facts about our history that I had never heard before. I have had one of the best educations in America. I went to Marquette University and Harvard Law School, and nobody ever taught me this stuff. And so I felt humiliated. And then I felt angry because I thought, well, how come nobody taught me this? And so I thought, I'm going to forgive myself and get pissed off at my teachers, and I'll blame them. And then I thought, well, how could they have taught me if they weren't taught? And the amazing thing about this stuff is that these facts are hiding in plain sight. All you have to do is go and look, because human beings from the time of the cave drawings in France that are 30,000 years old, human beings have a trait that has always been part of our existence. When we think we're doing something important, we write stuff down and we keep it so people can read it later. And our history from the time the colony started is written down in plain fact for anybody that wants to take a look. And so I started to take a look, and I started to do these presentations about 7 or 8 years ago. And as they developed, I kept doing them, and I gave a presentation in 2017 in New York City. And one of the people in the audience was a woman named Sarah Kunstler. Is Sarah's father-in-law in the audience? Do I hear anybody? Yeah. Could you stand up and introduce yourself, please? Thank you, John, for coming, and I please give him a hand. Because Sarah Kunstler is the daughter of the famed civil rights lawyer William Kunstler. And Sarah came up to me after the presentation and said, I'd like you to meet my sister Emily, because we own a film company and we'd like to make a documentary about your presentation. And I thought that was the most stupid thing I had ever heard in my entire life. 1 year later, we are performing in Town Hall Theater on Broadway in New York City in front of a sold-out audience with 7 cameras filming. And since that time, we have gone across America filming interviews to put together a documentary called Who We Are, A Chronicle of Racism in America. What I'm here to do tonight is to give you an idea of what this documentary will cover and to give you a sense of the arc of the documentary, because I think that's perhaps the most important thing about this film is the arc that we're trying to cover. When people talk about slavery and atrocities that have happened in our past, what we often hear is, yeah, but that was a long time ago. It doesn't have any impact on the way things are today. And that's something that I want to challenge with this film. And so what I'd like to do is to walk through 4 segments of this arc. And this won't be everything that the documentary covers, I promise you that. But it will give you a flavor for the things that I think can make America look at who we are differently and can make us take steps that we have not yet taken in our existence. This stuff was hiding in plain sight. The term white supremacy is a difficult term and an extreme term. And I think it is used, and some people feel that it might be overused. What I want you to consider is that white supremacy was one of the founding pillars of American society. Now, if you think that's an overstatement, in the documentary, we will walk through the historical documents that will lay this out clearly. But some of what you'll see is that we know in 1619, we have these records of 20 and odd enslaved people landing somewhere near Jamestown, Virginia. But did you know that by 1790, American cotton production had grown to 1.5 million pounds a year? Has anybody on the stage ever held a freshly picked piece of cotton in your hand? And I don't mean something out of an aspirin bottle, but like out of a field, no twigs. How much does it weigh? I can't tell you how many cotton balls that weigh near nothing it took to get to 1.5 million pounds, but I can tell you how many enslaved people it took, 700,000. In 171 years, America went from 20 and odd enslaved people to 700,000. And the details behind this story are part of what we will paint in the documentary with historical documents. Many people will say, if you're talking about the history of enslavement in America, you really can't talk about the colonies because that wasn't America yet. America didn't happen until we broke away from England. And what I'd like you to think about in terms of the arc of this story is that the white supremacy that was at the heart of the economic life of the colonial Americans was doubled down upon when we wrote our Constitution. Article 1, Section 2 is the 3/5 clause. every black person in America was counted as 3/5 of a human being. If I asked people in this room before I started this presentation, what is affirmative action? Almost all of us would say, oh, those were programs of uplift in the 60s and 70s directed at the black community. And then at some point, the US Supreme Court said, hey, that's reverse discrimination. And now there's kind of a balance. I'm not quite sure where it is. Many Americans think affirmative action started in the 1960s. Can you think of a more powerful form of affirmative action than giving one race of people the right to own another race? Article 1, Section 9, no ban on migration or importation of such persons before 1808. The word slavery, enslaved or slave, did not appear in the Constitution until the 13th Amendment. We'll get to that in a minute. Because the North understood that the South was upset by that word. It was kind of harsh. And so enslaved people were referred to as such persons. And no ban on migration meant that we need to keep the ships going to Africa to bring more enslaved people back because we are getting rich off of this. We can't cut this trade off until 1808. Article 2, Section 1. Each state shall appoint a number of electors equal to the number.
10: One reason.
9: To give the southern states a guarantee that they would have a significant role in electing the president of the United States. And here is where you will hear letters from people like Patrick Henry. Remember him, y'all? Give me liberty or give me death. Well, when the Constitutional Convention was happening, people thought they were doing something important. So they wrote stuff down. And Al Gore hadn't invented the internet yet, so people had to write letters to each other. And Patrick Henry, you will see in the documentary, an actor reading Patrick Henry's letter about there are 236,000 blacks in Virginia, and fewer none in the northern states. Multiply 236,000 by 3/5, and you still get a big number, especially considering the size of America at the time. This was done directly to further the interest of the slave-owning states. Article 4, Section 2, no freedom for any runaway slave must be returned on demand. And I was telling Art earlier, I've been giving this presentation or some version of it for 7 or 8 years, and I have just realized recently that this document says an incredible thing. This part of the Constitution makes it clear that from the first day that this country came into existence, America turned to its law enforcement officers and said, your job is to control, contain, and suppress every black face in America. We wrote it in the Constitution. Because if there's no freedom for a runaway, what does that mean? The United States Marshals Service is on you to bring you back to your owner. And finally, people say the folks that wrote the Constitution were brilliant, and they were. Go back to Article 1, Section 9. No state could pass a law saying you can't bring enslaved people from Africa into our state, because that would be unconstitutional. But these folks were wily. They said, what if folks try and amend the Constitution? And so they doubled down and they said, you can't amend Article 1, Section 9 until after 1808. They were going to keep those ships coming. The word slavery is mentioned once in the 13th Amendment, which did not rid America of slavery. Neither slavery nor involuntary servitude, except as punishment for a crime, shall exist within the United States. That means that slavery and involuntary servitude do exist for people who have been convicted of a crime. Think about the new Jim Crow and mass incarceration in the light of this amendment. This was not done by mistake. And the documentary will demonstrate people knew exactly what they were doing when they wrote this amendment. So I wish I could see a show of hands. How many people know who the Colonial Marines were? I am trying to demonstrate how we have been deprived of the truth about our history. If you were never taught who the Colonial Marines were. The Colonial Marines were escaped enslaved people that fought for the British in the War of Independence and during the War of 1812. Why? Because the British said, if we win, you get your freedom. And the Colonial Marines in the War of 1812 were part of British troops that attacked the Americans right outside of Washington, D.C., drove them back into Washington, D.C., and set the White House on fire. And one of the people who was watching that happen was Francis Scott Key. And 3.5 weeks later, he was in Baltimore Harbor watching the bombing of Fort McHenry. And after 25 consecutive hours of bombing, when he saw the American flag still flying, he became overcome with patriotic fervor, and he wrote the poem that became the national anthem.

0: No refuge can save the hireling and slave from the terror of flight, because we will hunt you down, or the gloom of the grave, because we will put you in the dirt if you dare fight against America for your freedom. And there are historians who will be anxious to tell you, well, Francis Scott Key wasn't talking about those enslaved people. He was talking about some other enslaved people. Francis Scott Key was a virulent racist. Francis Scott Key prosecuted a man in Washington, D.C. after the Civil War for possessing abolitionist literature, which carried the death penalty. Francis Scott Key called Black Americans the worst plight to ever be inflicted on America. This is who wrote our national anthem, and these are the words. We may not sing them anymore, but they're there. And if you didn't know this, I wonder what you might think of Black athletes who kneel quietly protesting racial injustice, knowing that this is our national anthem. And in the documentary, we will use all kinds of evidence to demonstrate just how much America relied on enslaving people. But this is an example of what it was about. The 1856 unique defense to the charge of murder that was put forward on behalf of Margaret Garner. And what Margaret Garner did is best described by a newspaper article from the Cincinnati Enquirer from 1856.
1: Great excitement existed throughout the city the whole day of yesterday in consequence of the arrest of a party of slaves and the murder of her child by a slave mother while officers were in the act of making the arrest. A party of 17 slaves escaped from Boone and Kenton counties in Kentucky about 16 miles from the Ohio on Sunday night last, and taking with them two horses and a sled, drove that night to the Ohio River opposite to Western Row in this city. Leaving the horses and sled standing there, they crossed the river on foot, crossed the river on the ice, on foot on the ice.
0: One of the narratives in America that has been very popular is that, yes, slavery was a bad thing, but it wasn't that bad. There were like good living conditions, and they had good food, and they were treated okay. Just how bad does it have to be for you to take your family and cross the Ohio River in the middle of the winter on foot, on the ice, not knowing if the ice will break, for you to fall through? It was bad enough that Margaret Garner and her family took that risk. And when the U.S. Marshals showed up the next day in Cincinnati to arrest her, as the Constitution required them to do, Margaret Garner took a knife, grabbed her daughter, and slit her throat. Then she went after her sons, and the marshals got to her before she could complete her task. This is an oil painting, a rendering of what Margaret Garner did, experienced, and Alfre Woodard helped us with reading that poem at the event in Town Hall in New York.
2: Then, said the mournful mother, if Ohio cannot save, I will do a deed for freedom. She shall find each child a grave. I will save my precious children from their darkly threatened doom. I will hew their path to freedom through the portals of the tomb. A moment in the sunlight, she held a glimmering knife. The next moment, she had bathed it in the crimson fount of life. They snatched away the fatal knife. Her boys shrieked, wild with dread. The baby girl was pale and cold. They raised it up. The child was dead. Sends this deed for fearful daring through my country's heart no thrill? Do the icy hands of slavery every pure emotion chill?
0: Like this, This is what slavery was. It wasn't something else. This is who we are as Americans when we talk about our history, because Margaret Garner was charged with first-degree murder for killing her daughter, and the murder charges were dismissed. Because in order to be convicted of first-degree murder, you have to kill a human being. And what Margaret Garner killed was an enslaved child. So Margaret Garner, her husband, and her three sons were returned to their owners to live out the rest of the Civil War.
3: And we are still dealing with this debate. 57% of Americans saying that Confederate flag is a symbol of Southern pride. Well, let's remember, that flag disappeared until 1948, and who brought it back? Strom Thurmond and the Dixiecrat Party. And what was their platform? We stand for segregation of the races. They knew what this flag stood for.
4: Slavery had nothing to do with the war. That was not the cause of the Southern states seceding. That was not the cause of the first shot being fired on that fort over there. It was about money. And it was not about slavery. It was about moral tariffs. It was about more money. Lincoln wanted to impose 45% more taxes on the Southern states.
3: Taxes on the goods the Southern states were producing. And those goods were essentially cotton, tobacco, and rice.
4: Slavery had nothing to do.
3: And those goods were produced by slave labor. All of it. Isn't that right?
4: I mean, the
3: 95% of it? Isn't that right? If it's 95% produced by slave labor, enslaved people, and the North is saying, we're going to tax you on that because we want some of that money, and the South is saying, no, wait a minute, we're the ones producing it, so you shouldn't be taking the money, that money wouldn't exist without slave labor. I mean, that did affect the bottom line. Wouldn't you agree with that?
4: They chose to stay. In most cases in the South, that's the way it worked, because they were treated as family. And they knew what they had. They didn't know what they were being faced with if they left.
3: So your view is that enslaved people treated as family? Then why wouldn't it be all right for me to own you as long as I treated you like family?
4: If that's the way economics work?
3: Would you be satisfied with that?
4: In today's world.
3: In any world.
4: In today's time.
3: In any time.
0: Charleston, South Carolina was the port through which almost 40% of every African American enslaved person that came to this country came through. This is on the waterfront in Charleston, South Carolina. These men are there demonstrating every weekend, every Sunday. Cars drive by, beep horns, yell out words of encouragement, and their view is that the Civil War had nothing to do with enslaving people and that enslaved people were treated as family. This conversation was difficult because literally the day before we had been to the Charleston Slave Mart Museum. And trust me, this is not how family was treated.
5: We are standing in front of the Chalmers Street entrance of the old Slave Mart Museum. This structure and this complex was created as a response to the outdoor sale of enslaved populations within the city of Charleston. By the 1850s, the outdoor sale of enslaved people that had been going on since the founding of the colony in 1670 was being seen as somewhat of an aberrant eyesore. Now, what is a large parking lot behind this building today was originally a massive pen that contained a four-story jail building utilized to house enslaved people prior to the day of sale. There was a two-story kitchen building back there for nutritional needs, as well as prepping the enslaved, and a morgue building, or more accurately, a dead house, for sick and dying enslaved. They would sell enslaved people out of this location 6 days a week, Monday through Saturday. Everyone from newborns to 70-year-olds were sold out of here. For enslaved people to make the most money for the traders and for the sellers, they have to be prepped first. Prep could be everything from high fat and high protein diets to get them into better physical shape, as well as, you know, fresh clothing. You have the sort of prepping of the skin through oiling. If they're looking a little bit older, they could either dye the hair or pluck any grays that someone would have, things of that nature, in order to, when they come up onto the block, they're able to garner the largest amount of money.
3: And I'm looking at a list of Negroes, mm-hmm. and it says, number one, the name is Sunday, the age is 45.
5: Enslaved people, they didn't have last names generally until the 1870s census. And so it was the question of, what is your name?
3: Because the names could be changed each time you were sold?
5: They would be changed. That's the first thing that is changed every time you're sold. So on all broadsides you will ever see, this is just the name they come to the sale with. And keep in mind that the enslaved property of slave owners was worth more than everything else they owned. It was worth more than the plantation. It was more than the land, more than the goods that are produced on that plantation, more than the house, more than any other liveries that they have. So the first thing that's going to be sold to pay for a debt is, you know, enslaved. Because you didn't have to buy them outright. You could mortgage them. So this is representative of a pricing chart. There are four factors that define how much an enslaved person is ultimately sold for. The first is age. The younger you are, because it's a future investment, the more valuable you are. Also, there's something called prime. It was enslaved individuals from about the age of 10 to 12 to the age of about 25. For males, it was the amount of work they can do in that time. You're very strong, you're very virile. And for females, it's the amount of children they can produce. And so you have the subcategories based on age, skills, health, and skin tone. And so when it came to movement of enslaved, prior to being brought onto that block, they're going to be chained. Mm-hmm. Now everyone's going to be chained. It's not just going to be grown-ups. It's not going to be the elderly. It'll also be the children.
3: And so I think what I'm looking at are shackles that were designed for an adult male and shackles that were designed for a child of maybe 3 or 4.
5: Yes, yes. And again, you know, as I mentioned, that blacksmithing was a job that enslaved people would do. They could be in charge of making shackles.
3: Let's go upstairs.
5: Sure.
3: So how hard is it for you to work here and do this every day? Because it has to take a toll.
5: It does. It does.
3: I get that. Believe me.
5: Yeah. But I'm also really lucky.
3: Every single day.
5: This is a physical aspect of control. This is the end piece of a very large whip. It was originally about 6 feet long. And if you look very closely, there are braided bits.
3: Yes.
5: Nails driven into the leather wrap. And that would act as a way to both, you know, stiffen it, but also to bite into the skin.
3: Ista, I would like to ask, what are the three holes that I see in these bricks in the walls there?
5: They're fingerprints. Enslaved people would begin to learn a skill at the age of about 6. Mm-hmm. And so fingerprints and handprints and thumbprints exist all throughout the city because enslaved people built the city. As you can see, my fingers don't fit because this brick was not made by an adult.
3: It was made by a child.
5: Yes. Yes. And so on churches, on businesses, on in alleyways. You see these in theaters. You see these all throughout the city in very, very subtle ways. And if you don't know what you're looking for, you may not see them.
6: But they're there.
5: Absolutely. And they are a way of the enslaved who created this city and created the economy that created this country to remind us, hey, I was here too.
0: That is an example of what we are going to try and do with the time period from colonial times to the Civil War. And one of the things that Art and I were talking about earlier is that we talked about America's reaction to things like when the movie Roots came out and when other things have come out. And America has, it seems like for a moment, looked and said, my God, that's really horrible, and then moved on. And part of it is because I think we have been insufficient in making, or we have not worked hard enough to make the connections from 1619 to 2020. And part of the purpose of this documentary is to try and make those connections, to say to people, there is a direct and unbroken line from the white supremacy that let the colonial Americans get rich by bringing enslaved people from Africa to the white supremacy that exists today. And if that unbroken line can be established, I think you get people to a different place. The end of the connection to the Civil War, by 1861, remember in 1790, 1.5 million pounds of cotton a year? By 1861, it was 2.3 billion pounds a year. 60% of all U.S. exports. Folks, this is how America got rich. The number of enslaved people was now 4 million. I'm not saying, let's be clear, that America enslaved 4 million people between 1619 and 1861. It was much, much more than that. I'm saying there were 4 million alive in 1861. The value of enslaved people in 1861, $3.5 billion, more than all the money in circulation in America at the time, and worth more than $100 billion in today's money. The richest part of America, most millionaires per capita, the Mississippi Valley, Tennessee, Mississippi, and Louisiana, one of the poorest places in America today because the labor of enslaved people has never been replaced in those economies. And understand, enslaved people were more than just free labor. You had to buy them, and so you take out a loan, and you had to pay interest on the loan. You had to take out insurance policies. The sales were taxed and notarized. Everybody was making this money. And so let's skip forward, because the documentary will not do the skipping. We will cover more area after the Civil War. But let's skip forward to the first half of the 20th century, and I want to talk about the Tulsa Massacre. I guarantee you, many, many, many Americans learned about the Tulsa Massacre from watching something called The Watchmen on HBO. And what I'll say that's great and bad about that, on the one hand, I can't believe it takes a cartoon movie for America to learn about one of the worst mass killings in our history. On the other hand, if that's what informed people and they now know about it, at least they now know. The Greenwood neighborhood of Tulsa, Oklahoma, was one of the richest neighborhoods in America in 1921. I didn't say one of the richest black neighborhoods in America. I said one of the richest neighborhoods in America. 1921, there were businesses, churches, restaurants, grocery stores, movie theaters, private airplanes. There was a hospital. There was a post office. There were schools, libraries, a law office. They even had a bus system. On May 31st, 1921, a young black man was arrested for supposedly assaulting a white woman. And you can go back and look at the newspapers, even that were written then. And at most, this young man bumped into this woman and she screamed. The narrative in the black community, of course, is that they were involved with each other and they were kissing, and another white person walked into the elevator and she had to scream. At any rate, this young man was arrested and taken down to the jail, and a lynch mob was formed. But what they forgot was that the black men in the Greenwood area of Tulsa, Oklahoma, had served in World War I, and they still had their long rifles, and they were trained in military efficiency. And they came down and surrounded the courthouse and kept the lynch mob out. Not one white person was injured that night. A shot was fired when there was a scuffle over a gun, a white man saying to one of the black men, "Boy, what are you going to do with that gun?" And the black man responding, "Use it if I have to." The lynch mob was turned away, and the next day, the Greenwood neighborhood of Tulsa, Oklahoma, was burned to the ground. Many people think it was a street, Black Wall Street. It was 4 square miles that were burned to the ground. And in doing our research, we came across in an old Fox movie tone file actual footage that was filmed on June 1st, 1921. In Tulsa, Oklahoma. Virtually every person you see in that picture had their home burned to the ground. Yeah, they didn't do much preserving of order. They were a little late for that. This gets me. Look at the look on this man's face. And if you want some resilience out of all of this, children will be children. No matter what's happening, look at the little girl in the middle of the screen, and she's just kind of dancing and jumping up and down, and the little girl at the end of the line dancing, because kids will find joy almost anywhere.

She was the cornerstone of our family. She shaped me as an actor, as a musician, as a human being. So when my mother was diagnosed with colon cancer, it was like our whole family got cancer. And she died when she was only 56, so this is personal. And hopefully my heartbreak is your wake-up call. Colorectal cancer is the second leading cancer killer, but you can prevent this disease. Screening finds precancerous polyps so they can be removed before they turn into cancer. I've been screened. If you think that you're at an increased risk like I am, ask your doctor when to start screening. And if you're 50 or older, please get screened. I'd do anything to have my mother here. Please do all you can to stay around for yourself and for your family. Screening saves lives.

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1: Ladies and gentlemen, whenever I talk with Malcolm X, my 20 minutes seems to go so fast and his so slow, so I'd better get to the point. Thank you. What is a Muslim? If you were to walk up 125th Street tonight and wanted to pick out a Muslim, you would look for the most neatly and simply dressed black man that you would see passing 125th Street. If you spoke to him, he would say, "Yes, sir." "No, sir." If you ask him directions, he would be the most polite and efficient person. He does not smoke. He does not drink. He does not engage in illegal activity. And I want to begin this debate by paying great tribute to Malcolm X and to Elijah Muhammad for having brought into the Negro struggle a sense of decency, dignity, and morality, which no other movement, including those which I have been most closely associated, have done. But my friends, despite these facts and this great contribution, which is not to be minimized, and which ultimately will prove to be a fantastic contribution to the civil rights movement in this country, I must at this point seriously disagree with some of the assumptions which the Muslim movement is built. The first thing that needs to be said about the Muslim movement is not about it, but it is about CORE and the NAACP and the Urban League and all of the other organizations. For Malcolm X has a following among working class simple Negroes that none of the rest of them have. He has it fundamentally because of the failures and the middle class inability of the rest of us to get down where the real black Americans are and to work with them. The other organizations have never gone into the streets, and we are now paying for it with the development of a Muslim movement, the dynamic and direction of which I will tell you I seriously disagree with at numerous points. And therefore, I would like to begin with what are the lessons that we have learned from the development of this Muslim movement. And the first is that we can no longer be middle class and expect to lead the black masses, because they are not middle class. They are in the streets. They are hungry. They are without jobs. They are poor. And unfortunately, only Malcolm X and Elijah Muhammad seem capable of going out into the street along with a few black nationalists to identify themselves with them. The civil rights movement needs to learn that men are only going to be moved now when you deal with bread and butter issues. For I am here to tell you that no matter how important interstate travel is in the South, you will never build a movement on interstate travel. You have to build it on the kind of travel which those Negroes want, which is the dignity of getting to work and away from work, and not on interstate. We must immediately be able to bring people a personal action. The reason CORE has grown so amongst young people in this country is that it calls upon them to do something today, now themselves, and not to contribute $2 so that some important lawyer can go into the court and speak for them. It is also the matter of discipline. Now, it is to these things, as I say, that the Muslims have made a great contribution. But negatively, you will note that Malcolm X will make the most brutal analysis, the most true analysis, the most accurate analysis tonight of the brutality which has been visited upon black men. I was in the South investigating the Till murder. I have been on the chain gang. I have been arrested in most of the southern states, and everything he says in that analysis will be true. And we can have no argument on the brutality that is being visited upon my people. But that what follows in Malcolm's program is unfeasible, infeasible, utilitarian, and does not in fact ultimately give the Negro people a way to be associated in the struggle. It therefore, precisely because it is a good analysis but without an adequate program, will engender mistrust and ultimately a kind of dislike and ultimate hate of white people. Because you must give people not only an analysis of how brutal white people have been, but the dignity of knowing today, in the economic, social, and political realm, there is a way in which they can dig down into that and demand their dignity. I maintain that the Muslim movement is utilitarian. It is utopian. Where is such a state coming from? As much as the Southern reactionaries would like to give us the idea they want to kick Negroes out of here, they will be the last to do it. Is this black state going to come in Africa? If so, I can assure you Nkrumah or Ezekiel are not going to give 1 inch of territory to it. Where is it going to come from? What is the political objective? To get a state, but simultaneously to tell your people to refrain from political action and outline for them no political program, but to give them instead a kind of reverse racism, which makes them feel in some way, historically and otherwise, that somehow or other, perhaps they are the chosen people. This is no answer for a political program and a political form of action for the political objective of getting a state. Malcolm X will tell you that he hopes that the Senate will vote billions of dollars for the setting up of this Negro state. I maintain that this is utopian. Economically, Malcolm X will tell you how when Negroes own little restaurants and laundries and the like, that this is some way in which they can economically deal themselves in the American situation. Now, I maintain, Malcolm, that the Chinese have owned laundries and restaurants for a very long time. But it doesn't seem to me that this is a basis for their establishing a separate state somewhere. We can, particularly when Negroes themselves want all the things that you need steel mills for, and obviously I don't think the Negroes are going to be happy in this state.

from the real struggle by its own limitations of black first, black only, black business. It is dedicated in this time when every black man should be fighting to a principle of avoidance. For in the social struggle, there is inevitable and essential conflict, economic and social. And even if the Muslims were to get a state someday, they would only get it out of travail, an economic and social struggle, and they have no program. It is not a program to tell people to buy black, or to set up restaurants, or to own laundries. That is not a political program. I am for all of that, but that is not it. Change requires power, and that power for any group will be a violent power in which they are talking about guns, or some other method which depends on violence, or it will be a method which depends on nonviolence. And the fact of the matter is, people have to be put into action for whatever you are trying to achieve. And the Muslims actually do not have any program. I sometimes suspect that way in the back of their minds is some ultimate battle which must be fought. But if so, people should be educated now as to what that battle is, how it is to be fought, what the methods are to be used. If you are talking about getting a homeland somewhere in this world, the Jews did not get a homeland because they asked for it, but because they fought. Now, their movement depends on authority, and they would set up a theocratic state. Is Elijah Muhammad or Malcolm X to tell me and you, if we go to that state, how we are to think? If this state is to be basically a Muslim state, then I don't want to be in that state because I want to be able to cry out for academic freedom, civil liberties, and justice without being told that I am crying out against God. And in a theocratic state, I would have my head chopped off because I would not be still. But I would be in the danger of being told this is not in keeping with what Elijah Muhammad wants. The movement depends on authority. It cannot establish in the United States because of its basic attitude to white people and rise in the struggle. It is a mistake to think that the Negro by his own bootstraps can deal with a complicated economic and social system for justice, even a free state, or integration, because he does it himself. You must have allies. But if you are against cooperation with white people, you cannot get an ally in the churches. If you are against cooperation with white people, you cannot get an ally in the labor movement. Where are these allies coming from? And this adds also to the political unreality of the thing. On the contrary, these movements can and will be used by liberals to excuse, by fascists to disrupt, and by demagogues to grasp power, and by all reactionary forces in this country to retard those movements which are relevant. And I call to your attention. For example, a month ago, a Washington newspaper reported that Rockwell, a avowed fascist, had contributed $20 to the Muslim movement. I asked Malcolm X about this 6 weeks ago at Howard University when we debated. He did not answer me. But I want an answer for this reason. A few days later in Washington, a daily reported that in an interview with Rockwell, he praised Malcolm X and announced that in 1972, when he became president, under Elijah Muhammad, he was going to send all Negroes to Africa, set up a billion-dollar industrial state for them. Now, that doesn't bother me, but the next thing does. This same Rockwell, in the same interview, the Rockwell who had sent a hate bus when Jim Peck, our friend, was getting his head beaten in Anniston,

hate but to meet them. This man then goes on to promise in the same interview that when he becomes president in 1972, he will put all Jews in the gas chamber. Now, my friends, I know Malcolm X. He is no fascist. I am merely pointing out that if you do not have an adequate program, and if you do not rely upon the progressive allies, you throw yourself open to being utilized by these people who have no interest in what we are doing. The Muslim movement basically fails to see the real problem. The problem can never be stated in terms of black and white. I am here to tell you, in a showdown, I will stand with Jim Peck sooner than I will stand with many Negroes I know. For he will get his head busted in, as I've seen it done, on three occasions. The problem is man's injustice to man. It will become the thing it hates most. That is the danger of the Muslim movement, that it itself will adopt a superiority, except it will be a black one as against a white one. Now, I ask you, who has the right to limit my rights of association? Who can tell me who my friends ought to be? And yet the Muslims denounce my friend Jim Palmer because he is married to a white woman, and they call the kind of thing which Jim Peck did in Anniston, where Negroes and whites, in the name of humanity, not black or white, were literally burnt to death. They denounce him in their paper, Mohammed Speaks. How can you do this? No movement who determines who my friends are to be is the movement which I can understand. Now, the best Muslim contribution has been the fight against depravity in the Negro community. I salute Malcolm X for breaking down all kinds of sexual immorality and dope and stealing and prostitution in Harlem. But he's losing a battle. For the dope, the stealing, the prostitution is an integral part of segregation, and he cannot ultimately win it. But in Montgomery, where the people became active themselves, a creative form of dealing with depravity came about because the people were involved in the bus protest out of their new dignity, because they were standing up and they were fighting for their rights. Crime was reduced 50%. You cannot do this merely by preaching what a job has already been done. Now, this is within this context the reason I believe that this will be a losing battle. And in my rebuttal, I should like to do the following: to tell you what I think the real struggle of our time over the Negro problem is, but to put it clearly now so you will understand the framework within which I put it. No black men ultimately shall have freedom in this country, no Chinese, no Puerto Ricans, until we have reorganized the social and economic and political life of America. This democratization and socialization the Negro cannot do alone. He can contribute greatly toward it. He can contribute vastly toward it. And any movement which begins by blocking out the active cooperation of the best minds, many of which are white as well as black, as to the nature of the new society we need to have here, the process of socialization which we need to have here, is unrealistic and fighting a losing battle. For the problem for the Negro is now to emerge and himself to create allies who will stand with him for progress. I call this method the method of social dislocation,
And regardless as to what Malcolm says, I shall spend my 10 minutes in rebuttal telling you about that.

In the name of Allah, the Beneficent, the Merciful, to whom all praise is due, whom we forever thank for giving America's 20 million so-called Negroes the most honorable Elijah Muhammad as our leader, our teacher, and our guide. Mr. Moderator, Reverend Harrington, and Dr. Rustin, and our brothers and sisters and friends here at the Community Church, we are very thankful for the opportunity to represent to you that which is being taught here in America today by the Honorable Elijah Muhammad as the only solution to the problem that faces Uncle Sam today. And Uncle Sam's number one problem, whether it is admitted publicly or not, is Uncle Sam's race problem. And as Reverend Harrington pointed out, I wasn't born Malcolm Little. Little is the name that the white man who owned my grandfather during slavery put up on him to identify him as his property. And after hearing that which is taught by the Honorable Elijah Muhammad and realizing that that last name actually was not my name, but rather was the name of the last white man who owned my grandfather, I gave it back to him along with his religion.

And as Dr. Rustin has pointed out, actually, I didn't know that we were going to debate the Muslim movement. I thought maybe we were going to debate the merits of integration and separation, and because it's more important. Usually, you'll find here in America, the so-called Negroes who want integration, they're depending upon the white man to solve their problems. Those who want separation are depending upon God. And all you have to do is determine in your own mind who can solve the problem, the white man or God. We who follow the Honorable Elijah Muhammad have more faith in God than we do in the white man. It is the presence of the white man that has created the problem. And it is the deeds of the white man that has created the problem. And usually the criminal who has committed the crime is never the one to whom you look for a solution to that crime. As for Rockwell, it's true. When Dr. Rustin asked me that in Howard University, I didn't answer it because I didn't get around to it. I didn't attribute that much importance to it. But we who are Muslims and follow the Honorable Elijah Muhammad and see the overall problem of all black people in America as it is, don't make any distinction between Rockwell and Kennedy. Kennedy preaches one thing and practices another. Rockwell practices what he preaches. And when I say Kennedy, I mean John F. Kennedy. The man who promised all the American so-called Negroes who vote what he was going to do for them when he got in office, and has yet to do the first thing that he promised, but has paid off the Negro leadership so that they are silent and say nothing about the promises that he originally made to get Negroes to vote for him. Now, I would like to point out another point before we go any farther. We who are followers of the Honorable Elijah Muhammad do not make a choice between integration and segregation. Segregation doesn't enter into the picture at all. We are for separation, not segregation. Segregation, as we're taught by the Honorable Elijah Muhammad, is that which is forced upon inferiors by superiors. Separation is done voluntarily by two equals. When you find an all-white school, they don't call it a segregated school, they call it a separate school. When you find an all-Negro school, they call it a segregated school, because it was set up by the white man. If it was an all-black school, it had been set up by the black man himself, run by the black man himself, with the curricula that they follow, put in the school by the black man himself, they would call it a separate school. And it would be just as independent and on equal basis with the white school. But because the Negro schools in Harlem have been set up by the white man himself on an inferior basis with inferior teachers in inferior buildings, it's a segregated school. And we don't go for any form of segregation any more than Dr. Rustin does. But if we turn around and try and integrate with the man that set up the segregated system, we would be trying to integrate with the criminal who's responsible for that crime. So we separate from him. As a follower of the Honorable Elijah Muhammad, we are seeking complete separation from the white man. This doesn't mean we're anti-white. We're seeking complete separation from the white man's religion. It doesn't mean we're anti-Christian. We're seeking complete separation from his God. It doesn't mean we're anti-whatever his God is. We're seeking complete separation from his society. And it doesn't mean that we're against his society, but it has given us so much hell while we were in it, our intelligence teaches us that we should withdraw from it. And we are, as followers of the Honorable Elijah Muhammad, we are seeking complete separation from the white man's government. And I specifically say white man's government because the black man has had no part in it, other than as a tool or a stool or a parrot or some kind of flunky at the highest level. So since this is the only part we see any hope of our ever playing in the white man's society, in the white man's government, in whatever system the white man has, we withdraw from it, not because we're hostile,
But we see that this is the only way that we can solve the problem, by withdrawing from it and detecting the problem ourselves, among ourselves, with the help of our God. Now you may say, well, why do we want to withdraw and separate from everything that the white man stands for? Because as I foresaid, we believe in God. And we believe in all of God's prophets. We believe in the scriptures that the prophets brought forth on this earth. And according to the biblical scriptures and the Quranic scriptures, we believe that America is doomed. We don't see any hope for America. We believe that because of the seeds that America has sown, America must reap this harvest someday. And whereas most people saw how Rome reaped as it sowed, how the Babylonian Empire reaped as it sowed, as the many great empires, the Egyptian Empire, reaped as it sowed, the people in America today are so subjective in their reluctance to analyze the problem that they're in, they can see that the same as those nations in the past had to eventually reap as they sowed, that they themselves must someday run into this same harvest. And as black people here in America who were born among white people, lived among white people, watched white people in all walks of their particular lives, we feel that the white man has doomed himself. His attitude has brought doom upon himself. His behavior has brought doom upon himself. And this is not some doom that some outside nation on this earth is declaring. It's a doom that God himself is declaring. And as I said, we believe in God. And we believe that if we separate ourselves from the corrupt white society, from the corrupt white government, from the corrupt white man, and turn back toward the religion of our forefathers and rely upon the teachings of our forefathers, perhaps we can develop a higher sense of morals and a higher sense of decency, which is missing in the white society today, and get to earn the forgiveness of our God before he steps in and wipes out the white man. And because of the sins that the America has committed against God's people, as the Honorable Elijah Muhammad pointed out in a lecture that he made at the Madison Square Garden in Phoenix, Arizona, first public appearance that he made in about 6 months in Phoenix, Arizona, Sunday past, I was there and heard him. And he said that it's not America's attitude toward other nations that's going to cause her doom and destruction, because those other nations are in a position to defend themselves. But it is America's attitude and treatment of 20 million black people who are defenseless, who are harmless, and because of your indoctrination and brainwashing, brainless, senseless, have no intellect whatsoever of their own where they can think for themselves. And it is because America has taken millions of black people from the East, from their own culture, from their own civilization, and brought them here and stripped them, and brought them down to the level of an animal, and then turned around and taught them that they were savages in a jungle, cannibals eating people, when they were caught and brought here. This is supposed to justify the American white man's treatment of these people. It's like taking a horse, putting him in a cage, tying him up, and putting another horse on the outside, and then tell everybody the horse that's in the cage can't run as fast as the one on the outside. And this is what you have done to the American Negro. You have brought us here and stripped us of everything we once had. You've stripped us of our culture, you've stripped us of our language, you've stripped us of our God, our religion, our background. You've cut off our roots, our old ties that we once had with our own kind in the East. And after stripping us of our roots and destroying us as a people, making us become dead as a people, mentally and otherwise, then you point the finger of scorn at us and tell the world that we're not ready for freedom, that we're not qualified for freedom. All praise is due to Allah. And it is for this reason that God is bringing America to her knees. It is for this reason that God is going to judge America. It is for this reason that America is doomed. And it is for this reason that we who follow the Honorable Elijah Muhammad feel that our only hope is not integration with a doomed society, but complete separation from a doomed society. One of the signs that manifests the wrath of God today against America and against the white world, period, is the upset in nature. Everything that America tries to do today, wherein once you were successful in all of your efforts,
All of your endeavors were successful. Anything that Uncle Sam put his hand on turned to gold. Everyone bowed to Uncle Sam. Everyone respected Uncle Sam. But not because I say so, but for fact. Today, the shoe is on the other foot. The whole world is turning its back on Uncle Sam. The whole world is looking down on Uncle Sam. The whole world looks at Uncle Sam with contempt and with increasing hatred. Why? Because Uncle Sam is the earth's leading hypocrite. The number one hypocrite on this earth is Uncle Sam. South Africa practices what it preaches. Russia practices what it preaches. Franco Spain practices what it preaches. It's a dictatorship. It doesn't preach freedom. South Africa doesn't preach freedom. Russia doesn't call itself the leader of the free world. It's America that looks upon herself and represents herself as the leader of the free world, while she has 20 million black people here who aren't even citizens. 20 million black people here. How can you and your government and your government leaders stand up in the United Nations and point the finger at South Africa for practicing what it preaches? It preaches apartheid and it practices apartheid. It preaches the inferiority of the races and it practices the inferiority of the races. Whereas you preach one thing and practice another thing. You say that this is a land of equality and 20 million of your black citizens, so-called citizens, don't have equality. You say that this is the land of freedom and 20 million black people here don't have freedom. You say that this is a land of justice and 20 million black people here don't have justice. And the government from the Supreme Court, the Senate and the Congress and the President on up or down is not able in combined to bring about any change in the attitude of white America toward black America.

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2: Together, we can do this.
13: While my time here has now come to an end, I want you to know that in the last days and hours of my life, you inspired me. You filled me with hope about the next chapter of the great American story when you used your power to make a difference in our society. Millions of people motivated simply by human compassion laid down the burdens of division. Around the country and the world, you set aside race, class, age, language, and nationality to demand respect for human dignity. That is why I had to visit Black Lives Matter Plaza in Washington, though I was admitted to the hospital the following day. I just had to see and feel it for myself that after many years of silent witness, the truth is still marching on. Emmett Till was my George Floyd. He was my Rayshard Brooks, Sandra Bland, and Breonna Taylor. He was 14 when he was killed, and I was only 15 years old at the time. I will never, ever forget the moment when it became so clear that he could easily have been me. In those days, fear constrained us like an imaginary prison, and troubling thoughts of potential brutality committed for no understandable reason were the bars. Though I was surrounded by two loving parents, plenty of brothers, sisters, and cousins, their love could not protect me from the unholy oppression waiting just outside that family circle. Unchecked, unrestrained violence and government-sanctioned terror had the power to turn a simple stroll to the store for some Skittles or an innocent morning jog down a lonesome country road into a nightmare. If we are to survive as one unified nation, we must discover what so readily takes root in our hearts that could rob Mother Emanuel Church in South Carolina of her brightest and best, shoot unwitting concertgoers in Las Vegas, and choke to death the hopes and dreams of a gifted violinist like Elijah McClain. Like so many young people today, I was searching for a way out, or some might say a way in. And then I heard the voice of Dr. Martin Luther King, Jr. on an old radio. He was talking about the philosophy and discipline of nonviolence. He said we are all complicit when we tolerate injustice. He said it is not enough to say it will get better by and by. He said each of us has a moral obligation to stand up, and speak out. When you see something that is not right, you must say something. You must do something. Democracy is not a state. It is an act, and each generation must do its part to help build what we call the beloved community, a nation and world society at peace with itself. Ordinary people with extraordinary vision can redeem the soul of America by getting in what I call good trouble, necessary trouble. Voting and participating in the democratic process are key. The vote is the most powerful nonviolent change agent you have in a democratic society. You must use it because it is not guaranteed. You can lose it. You must also study and learn the lessons of history because humanity has been involved in this soul-wrenching existential struggle for a very long time. People on every continent have stood in your shoes through decades and centuries before you. The truth does not change, and that is why the answers worked out long ago can help you find solutions to the challenges of our time. Continue to build union between movements stretching across the globe, because we must put away our willingness to profit from the exploitation of others. Though I may not be here with you, I urge you to answer the highest calling of your heart and stand up for what you truly believe. In my life, I have done all I can to demonstrate that the way of peace, the way of love and nonviolence, is the more excellent way. Now it is your turn to let freedom ring. When historians pick up their pens to write the story of the 21st century, let them say that it was

0: Your generation who laid down the heavy burdens of hate at last, and that peace finally triumphed over violence, aggression, and war. So I say to you, walk with the wind, brothers and sisters, and let the spirit of peace and the power of everlasting love be your guide.
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1: 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As I See It, Class Warfare, the Only Resort to Right-Wing Doom. It's Worth It, How to Talk to Your Right-Wing Relatives, Friends, and Neighbors, and other books written by Egberto Willis.
2: Welcome to Politics Done Right. My name is Egberto Willis, your host. Good morning, Houston. Good morning, Harris County. Good morning to the great state of Texas. And of course, good morning to the United States of America. Good morning to the entire world receiving our signals via the magic of El Internet, formerly known as the ARPANET, created by whom again? Created by we the people, we the people, we the people. Let's always remember those words. Now controlled by the billionaires that we ceded it to. You know, I had a clip that I wanted to play early on that I don't have, but remind me to talk about it a little bit later. But before we get any further, without any further ado, let's go to the geniuses in the LS studio with El Señor Jack Van Bever and Howard Reynolds. How are my two peeps doing?
3: Well, Jack, have you seen those geniuses he's talking about?
4: We're still looking for them.
3: I tell you what, you're stuck with the Marx Brothers this morning.
4: Heckle and Jekyll.
3: Pretty much. It is Friday, May the 8th, 2026, just a little bit after 6 o'clock, and I was just sitting here replaying that song, that jazz song, Regroovable, from Chris Bodie. There's no better way to start a morning than with Chris Bodie.
2: I couldn't agree more. Before we get started, I have a question. Do we have, I think, a cart to talk about Amy Goodman's new thing that she's doing here with us in May?
3: Oh my God, are you kidding me? It's all over the schedule.
2: Oh, okay.
3: I mean, I was told by the man to saturate the schedule with this thing because we really want people to come out and support KPFT. So yes, we do. That would be the quick answer.
2: Okay, just checking. Because I was informed, could you do it before and after? Which I said, hey man, you know, you are the man. Howard's the man.
3: Well, are you going to be there?
2: Yes.
3: Are you going to be in attendance?
2: I have to be in attendance, man. You know, so yes, sir.
3: Yeah, me too. I'll be bringing the cameras, lots of them.
2: Well, you know, you always have those lots of cameras. Hey, but there's one thing, Howard. You take some damn good pictures. Those pictures that you took out there at the crawfish boil. I mean, well, again, you're a professional. I was about to say, it felt like it came from a professional. Then I had to hold back and say, well, hell, the man's a professional.
4: He's
2: a professional.
3: Yeah, then you had to remember who took the pictures and went, oh, him.
2: It was a professional, man. So, yeah.
3: There's also a video that goes with it, too. I just completed the video. It's about 3.5 minutes. Ah, I need to send you a link to it.
2: Yeah.
3: Because you're in it.
2: Yeah, we need the link to that video so I can post it up as well, my man. But anyway,
3: well, you know, I came from television production.
2: Yeah,
3: I spent my entire adult life in radio and television.
2: How did we get so damn lucky? How did we get so damn lucky?
3: Well, I embraced poverty. Is what I did.
4: Yeah. He started his career at KPFT answering phones.
3: Yeah. My radio career began right here at KPFT in 1976. I was down the street at Kilt bugging them for a job because those were my radio stations. Uh-huh. And they said, you know, there's another radio station in an old house down the street. Have you tried them? I went, no. So I went down the street and it was KPFT. I talked to the volunteer coordinator and she said, we can't find anybody to answer the phones in the morning. Nobody will show up before noon. And I said, okay, well, I can do that, but you got to teach me how to be on the radio. And 50 years later, here I am.
2: On the radio.
3: Absolutely. Avoiding work for 50 years.
2: I tell you, for 50 years, man, what can I say? Yeah, you can't do better than that.
3: This is the month. I showed up there in May, and I had been bugging Kilt for weeks and months on end, you know, coming down there. You got any jobs for anybody? No. So I've learned about KPFT and said, okay, well, I'll go down the street and talk to him. And I did. Mm-hmm. And I got in.
2: You sure did. You sure did. And we are lucky for that. But anyway, my man, what are we doing today, Jack?
4: Okay, today on Politics Done Right, the cracks in America's political and economic system are impossible to ignore. Working class voters increasingly believe neither party truly represents them. Billionaires continue rigging the economy in their favor, and the Supreme Court keeps undermining the democratic protections that made multiracial democracy possible. At the same time, endless wars drain resources from struggling Americans while healthcare systems buckle under inequality. This program connects the dots between concentrated wealth, weakened democracy, worker frustration, and the dangerous politics fueling instability at home and abroad. And to that I say...
3: Mm-hmm. Here's a whole page of wisdom.
4: I say, here's my wisdom. Here's the reality on the voting rights. The white establishment knows that the minorities, which make up the majority of the people in America, threaten the power and authority of white supremacist corporate power, which has taken over government functioning by a 50-year propaganda war of infiltration and indoctrination of the Powell Manifesto. They have corrupted the Republican Party to do their bidding. Notice Trump is always crying about voter fraud, yet he commits fraud by asking states to give him votes and give him congressional seats. This goes right to our Supreme Court of the United States and the corrupt Roberts Court, basically gutting the Voting Rights Act, triggering a rush of states to redistrict to the right, as they claim the left's redistricting unconstitutional. Kind of the pot calling the kettle black. This means if we want to end this fascist corporate-run government, we must get out the Democrat vote and then hold the Democrats' feet to the fire. I mean, we can't let vote them in there and then not make them do what we want, because mostly the 80% of the Democrats are in the pockets of corporate power too, and we have to end that. And I think we have a better chance of holding the Democrats' feet to the fire than the entrenched Republicans.
2: I could not agree more with you, my brother. Today we have
3: Jack and Alberto. I have a thought here.
2: Let me hear
3: that it's time that we remind these politicians that they are public servants. They are not serving themselves. They are not serving the corporations. They are serving the public. And if the Democratic Party wants to get it together, they can run on that. Remind the government that they are public servants. They are there because you put them there. They are there to serve you, not the large corporations, and certainly not the minorities of oligarchs.
2: You know something? You are going to love Les Leopold. That's who I'm interviewing right now. Les Leopold is a labor activist and writer, and he's also a columnist at Common Dreams. He has his own Substack. I've kind of joined forces with these guys to work on the working class, if you will. And he's just published a book that he's going to talk about as soon as I close my mouth here. But I mean, I think you're going to love this this one. You are going to love this one because it's, check it out.
4: Take it away, Egberto.
3: Let's hear
2: it. All right, Howard and Jack, let's get busy. But before we get busy, remember that Steal This Story, Please. Meet and Greet, that's a movie. Meet and Greet with Amy Goodman at KPFT. It's not at KPFT. It's at, where is it at? 2425 Norfolk Street in Houston. There are two levels of tickets. Go to our website, kpft.org, and check it out. Amy Goodman will be here in town at the theater, and all of us will be here. All these people that you hear on the radio here, El Señor Howard, Jack, and myself, you'll get to meet us out there as well. So, folks, please remember that. Anyhow, I want to welcome all the peeps from Atlanta, Georgia. Lisa Blair, how you doing? Beautiful. Thank you for being here. La Profesora is in the house, of course. LBW. Jane V out of North Carolina. Freddie says, buenos dias. We got March KJ. And we've got Vegan Cindy in the house. Anytime I see Vegan Cindy, I think it's a pair that's watching, because I know Joe is sitting right along there. Well, if there, it's not working, that is. We have Lynette. Lynette is like the traffic cop on Substack for us. Thank you, Lynette, for always being a great greeter. Catherine Hill is in the house. Alejandra is in the house as well. If I miss you, forgive me. John A., you know I'm not going to miss seeing that fancy sign that you have as your icon, etc. It's more coming later on. We'll talk about it. But, you know, let me first tell you this story. I read a lot of articles, especially in progressive rags, but all over, right? And I really felt for this particular author, Leslie Leopold, who wrote a lot of working class stuff, talked a lot about what capitalism is doing, etc. And I would read him all of the time. So this one really got to me. And I said, you know what? I'm going to get this guy on. So I went ahead and hunted him down, right? Les Leopold, I don't know if you're listening or not, but hunted him down, found the guy who wrote this, and I said, hey, I need to get you on. I really love the articles that you write. And he said, okay, and we did the interview. And then he said, you know, the next time I'm doing a book, you know, because we did this great poll out there, and we found out things that Democrats and Republicans, they ought to know, but they don't care. So this is what we think we need to do. And I said, okay. And he said, you know, they have, you know, he's also the director of a labor, a 501c3 labor thing. I can't remember the name now, but they started to put this program strictly and entirely dedicated to the working class. And I said, yeah, this is something that we need to get out there and people need to hear about. So without further ado, let's go ahead and listen to Les on the new book. I spoke to him yesterday afternoon, and it helps my voice too. You know, I'm kind of sick. So let's go ahead and listen to brother Les Leopold, labor activist and author, columnist. Right now. Welcome to one more edition of Politics on Right. I'm Egberto Willis, your host. Today, we are honored to have someone special joining us. Now is labor activist, economist, and author Les Leopold, co-founder of the Labor Institute and one of the country's leading voices on working class economics. In his latest book, The Billionaires Have Two Parties, We Need a Party of Our Own, discusses the plight of the working class, which exposes layoffs, corporate greed, all these things that encapsulate what they are, folks. He also worked within the framework of a poll that tells us not only their wants and needs, but gives us direction on where one needs to go to support the working class. Les, welcome to Politics on Right. How are you doing today?
5: I'm doing fine. Thank you so much for having me.
2: Well, look, let me tell you, first of all, I want to let you know that I've been following your written work on first on Common Dreams and subsequently your own Substack, and find it not only fascinating and enlightening, but something that I think all should read. And in reading your book, what I've noticed is that you've encapsulated a lot of this in one place, but this time buttressed by data, which I think is so very important. First of all, why did you write this book?
5: Well, I stumbled on a political bombshell, and I just had to share it with everybody. I found out that working people and others want a new political party, and they want it badly, and it's in numbers far greater than anyone had ever anticipated. As you mentioned, we did this large survey of the Rust Belt states. We surveyed 3,000 voters, actually a very expensive YouGov survey, I tossed in a question about whether people were interested in a new political party with a very strong, progressive, populist economic platform. And the response was absolutely overwhelming, blew me out of the water. 57% of the voters of these of four states, Ohio, Michigan, Wisconsin, and Pennsylvania, 57% wanted a new political party, and only 18% were opposed. Furthermore, those 30 and under, 70% wanted a new political organization. And even 40% of the Trump voters in 2024 wanted a new political entity. So I just had to write this up, and I'm going to do my best to get it out because nobody's talking about this. Nobody knows about it.
2: Well, I noticed you interchangeably have used a new political entity, a new political party. We'll get into that a little bit deeper as far as when we get further. But what I want to do is kind of, you have your, the table of contents is, I always like, the first thing I pick up of a book is a table of content to see where it's going, see the organization. And the first thing that you put in there is, what do working people want? Not what working people, you know, not what we think they want, but I think you said, what do they want? So in short, and I don't want to go too far into it because we want folks to go out there and get the book so they get this stuff in more detail. So before anything, is the book out already or what?
5: Oh, yeah, it's out. You can get it on Amazon, Apple, et cetera, and you can order it in any bookstore. It's out.
2: Well, I think we should repeat the name of the book.
5: The Billionaires Have Two Parties. We need a party of our own.
2: And, okay.
5: Easy to find.
2: And here's the thing, Les Leopold, author. Les, you started out, what do working people want?
5: Okay, well, let me explain how we've got the answers. Usually, you give people a bunch of
2: questions,
5: proposals, and they just, you know, do you like this? Do you like that? And they check a list. What we did is we gave people a series of four choices, and we asked them, which one do you like the most? Which one do you like the least? And then another four, and another four, and another four. We did that with 3,000 people and gave them 10 choices like that. And we found out what they really want is they want job stability. They want job security. They want to see politicians not stick money into their own pockets. Basically, they want what you and I and all your listeners want. You know, we want a livelihood that doesn't get taken away from us to supplement corporate greed. We don't want to sacrifice our jobs so that corporations can pay them, the CEOs can pay themselves more and pay their Wall Street investors more. In this society, people need a basic job. And there's other things that came out of the survey, which people can see when they read that chapter. But to me, the dominant theme was people want job stability.
2: Now, you went ahead and said they want job stability, and it used to be that there was a time that the Democratic Party represented that party that fought for them. We go into places like Appalachia right now, and the Democratic Party has absolutely little support.
5: It disappeared.
2: It has pretty much disappeared. Now, I'm going to push you in party politics a little bit later. But beforehand, what's the problem with the Democratic Party as these working class folks in these five states saw?
5: They saw a party that basically couldn't deliver. We asked an open-ended question. What do you think about the Democratic Party? 70% of the respondents of these 3,000 people had something negative to say. And what they weren't complaining about wokeness or immigration. Very few comments on that. It was mostly about they don't deliver, they're out of touch with us, they don't understand who we are. The sense of the Democrats being a party of the billionaires, lost to the working class, betrayed the working class. And we've seen that not just from surveys, I've seen that in workshops where people who've been laid off several times, like steelworkers, are just terribly disappointed that the Democrats have let them down. They thought the Democrats were their party, and now they're not. They don't think they are their party anymore, and they're lost. They don't have a party. They don't have a place to turn. And that's why the name of the book, so, we need a party of our own.
2: Now, and you know, well, they don't have a place to turn, but they did turn to a place. And the place that they turn is either right-wing Republican or MAGA land. And what I think, and I don't know if your survey had anything with this involved, but what I think is what the plutocracy used in the MAGA entomology and the right-wing Republicans is to use the carnal fear that these people have of the other to somehow bring them into their tribe. Did you do anything within your testing to elaborate on that issue?
5: Yeah, you bring up a fair point. The moving away from the Democratic Party, especially amongst white working class voters, started well before Trump. It's been going on ever since the 1980s. And I don't think the primary driver was fear of the other. We did some other analysis of these voter surveys, these very large ones that have been done after every election. And in fact, the white working class has become more liberal on key issues. For example, should gay couples be able to adopt children? In the last 20 years, that's gone from 33% of the white working class supported it to 70% now support it. Should immigrants who've been here at least 3 years, paid their taxes, haven't committed a felony crime, should they have a path to citizenship? That's also gone up from 33% to 62%. We did that again in this survey, in this last survey, last April, and it's 63%. So there hasn't been a increased fear of the other. In fact, there's been a more liberalization on guns, on gays, et cetera, et cetera. But the job loss during this period has been phenomenal. And yes, there's been a movement towards MAGA, but mostly there's been a movement just away from politics, disgust.
2: Yeah, I think you may have misunderstood something that I said. I wasn't trying to say that the other got them to leave the party. I thought what I meant to say is that how can the working class become MAGA? How can the working class become or go adjacent to a party who really, with their policies, show that they despise them? There had to be some external factor that allows them to hook onto that party, as opposed to say, I'm leaving the Democrats, but I'm not going to the Republicans. They've left the Democrats. And they've, you know, if you watch my chat today and other places, they've actually adapted to the people who are harming them the most. I showed them videos today of what's happening to farmland, what's happening to this other stuff. There's something that when you say a party of our own, I can understand why a party of our own, separate from Republicans and Democrats, are necessary. But why is it that they have chosen to cling otherwise?
5: The word that you use, they, is a very large number of people.
2: True.
5: Okay. So some of them, yes, are your Neanderthal racists that you're talking about and gravitated to MAGA because they just are afraid of the other. But there's a much larger group, way larger group, of working class people who have no home at all. Those who then voted for Trump didn't do it out of enthusiasm. Many of them did it because they just wanted to tear the system down. Yeah. It was a protest vote.
2: Yes.
5: But even before that, it was there. Let's take a look at West Virginia, this one county that I zeroed in on, Mingo County. Why did I look at this county? It's the county that lost the most coal jobs between 1996, Bill Clinton's second term, and 2020. It's a county of only 30,000 people. Now it's 25,000 people. It had 3,300 coal jobs in 1996. It now has 300. It lost the most coal jobs of any county in the whole country. That's why I looked at it. What happened to the Democratic Party vote? Bill Clinton got 70. By the way, it's 95% white.
2: Mm-hmm.
5: Okay. Bill Clinton got 70% of the vote. And then every 4 years, the Democratic vote went down and down and down and down. Barack Obama got 42% of the vote. A black man.
2: Just substantial, yeah.
5: Yeah. Joe Biden got 13%. Got 13%. Kamala Harris got 12%. In West Virginia today, there are 130 or something state seats. 16 of them are held by Democrats. 46 seats, there's no contest at all. The Democratic Party is dead. What happened? The Democratic Party could not do what Franklin Roosevelt did. They could not create the jobs that these people desperately needed. You know what became the number one industry of Mingo County? When I found this out, I almost fell off my chair. Opioid prescription mills. Two drugstores competed with each other, and they put out, these little drugstores in this tiny county in West Virginia, put out as many opioid prescriptions as the largest drugstores in New York and Boston, et cetera. They got doctors, you know, hours away to just sign prescriptions right. willy-nilly. One per minute. They were putting out one per minute, and cars were lined up from a five-state area. That became the industry for West Virginia. So you can imagine people there being a little upset with the political system.
2: Well, you gave another story, and I think this is actually important with a liberal arts college. Why don't you tell us about that? Because it shows you sometimes that being with the it's about layoffs. It shows you that, you know, if you're going to talk the talk, you walk the walk, or else they walk away from you.
5: You know, well said. I should have put that in the book. I'll
2: patent that for you, not copyrighted. I'm going to patent that for you.
5: Yes. So what happened was my alma mater college is Oberlin College in Ohio. And in 2020, during COVID, they laid off or they replaced 114 unionized workers with lower wage subcontractors. And a bunch of us tried to do something about it. And we failed. We did raise a lot of money to help these workers when they left, 114 of them. So we had some student interns from Oberlin College who interviewed these workers. And what they found was really remarkable. The workers, first of all, many of them had been there longer than any of the administrators. This was their livelihoods. In Northeastern Ohio, industrial jobs are pretty much gone. So this was the best employer you could find in the area. So people really, really wanted these jobs and wanted to hold on to them. They saw the administration, Oberlin College, as a liberal place. It was the liberal establishment. They felt betrayed by the establishment. They felt that the college didn't live up to its liberal values, that they betrayed them, that they trashed them. And they were very upset. They were very angry.
2: But it's the truth.
5: Well, it's the truth. And then I had this flash, which fed into this new book, Why We Need a Party of Our Own, which was, hey, substitute liberal establishment, put in Democratic Party. And I realized we had done some surveys and some workshops I'd done with the steelworkers, and they said the same thing. They felt that the Democratic Party had betrayed them, that they hadn't lived up to their values. And then we did this survey that led to the book that said that's what most people thought, that the Democratic Party, the liberal establishment, was betraying its values, were out of touch with working people, and didn't care, really didn't care about protecting their jobs. And that's true. Bill Clinton said the era of

0: corporations actually create the jobs? Well,
1: No.
0: if they want to, they do. If they don't, they don't. For example, this one still bothers me, and it's in the book. I don't want to say too much about the book because I want people to get it and read it, but here's one little snippet. Joe Biden understood, the Biden administration understood that Mingo County was hurting, and they said they were going to give loans to this fertilizer company that was going to build a new factory nearby. It was going to create 2,000 construction jobs right off the bat. So they had all these loans and guaranteed funds that they were going to give the company. This was 3 years ago. Guess what? The company decided, well, you know what? We don't really want to build a facility. And it hasn't, they haven't broken ground. None of those jobs have been created. Zero. So why not just rebuild the roads, rebuild the schools, rebuild the infrastructure, set up high-speed internet? All these things are needed. Set up a campus from the state college that would retrain people and give them new skills. None of that was done because that era of big government is over. So this book is a refutation of that kind of thinking. It's all about how we need a centered economy, not a corporate centered economy. And
1: Now
0: that's what people want.
1: you write a whole lot about that in the articles that you write on your Substack and on Common Dreams. Now you completely blew the direction that I was taking this
0: So sorry.
1: interview. And the reason why is I was going to go from chapter to chapter, but I think you did it a better way, because you jumped around in chapters as you gave these answers, which is great. But because I think it gives a fuller picture. Now, the Democrats, there are two parties right now, but I would argue that there are really three parties right now, three major parties. That is progressive Democrats that really hold no power. They cannot get themselves the leadership in the party. I would then have the neoliberal establishment, which is not the Democratic Party. It's the neoliberal portion of the Democratic Party that works with the neoliberal portion of the Republican Party, and then with the kooks on the right. That's how I see it in this country. Now, what you are proposing is that you have no faith that the progressive wing of the Democratic Party will ever get its act together in such a manner that it'll overthrow the moneyed part of the party, which is the what I call the neoliberal part of the party. And as such, you think I don't want to put words in your mouth. I want you to correct me if I'm wrong. You think that you either need a complete destruction of the liberal wing or a new party altogether. Where do you fall?
0: Okay, let's look at the country as a whole. We're a very big country. There are 130 congressional districts where the Republicans win by 25% or more. In those districts, it's like West Virginia. The Democratic Party has basically given up. So the reform wing of the Dem if you're identified with the Democratic Party as the reform wing, forget it. You have no chance in those 130 districts. That's where you need something new. Almost immediately, if you set up a new independent party of working people, it would be the second party right off the bat. It would be more popular than the Democrats. And the Democrats, people who vote Democrat, would immediately vote for that. And then you'd have a chance to get independents and some Republicans who are working class people. In blue areas and purple areas, I'm agnostic about, I mean, I support the reform wing. Go ahead. Try to take on the billionaire Democrats, the neoliberal Democrats, as you call them. That's fine, but that's only half the country. I'm talking, my whole book is about looking at what happens when the election closes. 5 seconds later, half the country goes red. Bing, bing, bing, bing, bing. All these counties go red on this on your
1: That
0: television screen.
1: shouldn't be read.
0: There's no reason they should be also contested, but they can't be contested by the Democratic Party. The Democratic Party in those 130 districts has lost all credibility. That's where my book is aimed. It's not aimed at attacking AOC or Bernie or Mondami or those people or the folks, the liberal Democrats in Texas. No, do your thing.

0: I'm going after the places that you can't even get near, where the Democrats have lost the support, so much support that they can't even put up a fight. So, for example, in Nebraska, you've got Dan Osborne, a former local union president, running as an independent. The Democrats aren't even running anybody, and he's not a Democrat. He's running against both parties, and he's got a shot at winning the Senate seat, whether he does or not. He's running against a guy from a billionaire family. It's going to be tough, very tough. It's sort of the neck and neck race now, but he's doing way better than he did, way better than Kamala Harris, did 15 points better than her in the last election, and way better than the Democrats have ever done there. So that's the area where we need to work on. And you know the good thing about it? We can do what you do so well. In those areas, you get to talk to people that don't immediately agree with you right away, right? They go, oh, you know, you're too liberal, et cetera, et cetera, et cetera. But when you start having these conversations, good things happen, because the way to build a political future for ourselves is to start talking to people that don't agree with us, but that share a basic sense of decency about what our economy should be. And very quickly, we have found my whole institute doesn't talk to the converted. We work with trade union members who are come from all over the place. And in our workshops, towards the end, we get them to draw pictures of what they think an economy would look like without runaway inequality. And they do some amazing things.
1: Don't
0: They
1: tell us the
0: rebuild.
1: results, because I think I think people need to get this out of your book. I mean, I think so importantly. First of all, I can't say, but w tell us about your book, how to be able to hold on to that, et cetera.
0: Well, I think if ideally, if you can do it, buy it on Amazon and write a review, because it turns out the way we can get the word out is Amazon is the best vehicle. But you can also get it anywhere else at your local bookstore. They'll have to order it for you, but you can get it. You know, just say Party of Our Own or The Billionaires Need Two Parties, and it'll come right up.
1: And the author is Les Leopold.
0: Right. And by the way, all the royalties go back into our education program to reach more people. It doesn't go to me personally.
1: This is the 501c3 that Les Leopold is working with. And Les, first of all, I think there are a lot more discussions that we're going to have. And what I'm going to want to do is I'd like if you have the time, I'd like to have you back on, but in real time, where people can actually call and ask questions. Also, I think I like I said, I am one of your fans on Common Dreams, and I think this whole movement needs a centralization type book. And there are a lot of people out there that are writing books and doing a whole lot of stuff, but they're writing books. There are not many writing books that are also living the life and established organizations to do this work. So, there is a Substack that's been put together called Party of Our Own, that it's going to be the genesis of the book club. I hope that that you have out there, that I hope get some traction. When we're done with this interview and I've turned it into a blog as well, I'll try to direct folks to that particular link, because these are serious times, and we need to stop talking about these issues as if we don't have agency. And I think what your book has done is it has not only spoke about it. I talked to the Mike who wrote a foreword to your book. I talked to him. I said, "Oh, the elitist, because he's a professor and a dean, etc." But if you take a look at the foreword, and if you take a look at what you all are trying to do and put together, I think it is some important work that needs to be looked at, not just from a point of view of, okay, this is what folks need to do. But you guys have come out and said, this is what we have seen people say that they want. This is what we have seen that people say that they need. So, with that, I'm going to ask you to give a closing statement, as well as one more time how to get the book, which I think is invaluable.
0: Thank you so much for your kind words. I think this is a book of hope. These are very, very trying times, but there is a path out of the mess that we're in. We can get away from the billionaires controlling our political life. We can move towards a world where working people can create a party of their own and of our own. We can get there, but like use the great word, agency. We have to believe that we can make a difference. And what I'm trying to do with this book is to start a conversation. The billionaires have two parties. We need a party of our own. I want to get people debating it, discussing it all over the place. And the only way I know how to do that is to get this book out. And you can get it on Amazon, Apple, wherever you like to purchase your books, or from your independent bookstores. It's easy to get. The billionaires have two parties. We need a party of our own. And it's a political bombshell, and it's a party of hope, a book of hope that says there's a way out of this mess that we're in. And we don't have to live this way. We can have a people-centered economy, and it could be prosperous for us all. And I want to share that message because we need to believe that there's a future, a better future ahead for us.
1: And look, there is, again, like I said, there is a Substack newsletter called A Party of Our Own that will centralize on a book club for this. So I hope, and Les will be there to answer. That's what he'll be there to talk to you directly. If you have some questions along with other experts, we intend to have our good friend of the station and all our stations, Tom Hartman. I haven't spoken to him yet, but we want to hear his views and the views of many others that are good friends of KPFT, Pacifica, Politics Done Right, and the others. So stay focused, folks, and we're going to get this done. Les Leopold, founder of the Labor Institute and the author of We Need a Party of Our Own. I'm not going to give the long name. You guys can go look that up. Thank you so kindly for having been on Politics Done Right.
0: Thank you so much.
1: All right, folks, before I get there, Howard, you had something you wanted to say, my brother.
2: I do. You have to be very, very careful about using third parties, because if you remember the 90s, we had Ross the Boss.
1: Oh, Ross, yeah, Perot, Ross Perot.
2: Running up against Daddy Bush. And what happened was he split the Republican vote. And therefore, the Democrats won and we got Bill Clinton. So you have to be very, very cautious about this. Third parties, a great idea in a perfect world, we would go with the third party. But however, your voters are not going to, they're just generally, unless they're really, really agitated, the third party's not going to do it. The Democratic Party needs to rebrand itself. It needs to recreate itself. Therefore, they can say, okay, we know these jobs are important to you. We're not elitist. We know we're the working man's party. Become the working man's party. You have time to do it. Become the working man's party and be very, very careful with third parties. That's my comment.
1: Actually,
2: and we have
1: that's
2: Jimmy
1: a very,
2: waiting to talk to you.
1: Yeah, I'm coming to Jimmy right now. But before I go to Jimmy, I want to point out something, Howard, because what you said is very important. And in speaking to Les, that is what the kind of stuff that's going to be discussed in the book group, in the book club, as well as the newsletter. Because what you said is important, and I hope you heard the part of the interview where he talks about being agnostic in all the areas that are blue, that have things, the cylinders burning. But what he wanted to point out, and I think it needs to be made a very much clearer. Because let me, using you as a template, if that didn't immediately come out to you, it means that changes need to be made in the way it is explained. Let me tell you what I mean. He said, there are sections in this country where it doesn't matter what's the state of the economy. It doesn't matter anything in Timbuktu, Nebraska. If you have the letter D by your name, you will never win anything. But this guy Osborne in Nebraska, He has the values of the D, but he runs as in a different party, not Republican or Democrat, and he's neck and neck in that Senate race. And he points out the 136 districts where he says it's not even a race. That is where, when they're speaking about these types of parties, where these guys would concentrate on. We have like the Working Families Party in New York. The Working Families Party in New York caucuses with the Democrats, but people who really want progressive Democrats elected, they go through the Working Families Party in New York. And I've had him on our interviews before. So let me ask you that before I go to Jimmy. Did you at all get that is what he was talking about as well?
2: I did get part of that, yes.
1: Okay. All right. Because, the idea is if you are in Nebraska or in certain parts of some counties in Nebraska, let me give another example that his poll told him. You know, Sherrod Brown is running in Ohio. Sherrod Brown has once you put a D on your name in Ohio, you have to make up 15 points, according to the poll. If you take the D off, there's a 15-point non-penalty that you have. That's why he said the polling that he did was explosive in the way people think and stuff that both the Democratic Party, the Republican Party, and others need to see. But anyway, let me go to Jimmy, and then we'll finish this stuff up. Jimmy!
3: Good morning, Alberto. That was a very interesting interview. Thanks for doing that. Regarding a third party, I think it should be called the No Kings Party. The No Kings group had some 8 million people out there looking for better government and saying they do not want a king. So I would suggest that be a good name for a third party, the No Kings Party. My second topic is Ted Turner. He just passed away, and New York Times had two full pages on him. He wanted to become a great man. He did a lot of things. He founded CNN. He donated $1 billion to the United Nations. He wanted to work his whole life to be as great as Gandhi or Churchill or Roosevelt or Martin Luther King Jr. He never quite reached that, I'm sure, but he did a lot of good things. He also bought millions of acres of land and to preserve it in nature. And like I say, he accomplished an awful lot with his life. And we need more people like Ted Turner in this country.
1: Yeah, a lot of people like Ted Turner. I mean, he's a bold dude. That's all I'm going to say. He's a bold brother. And he went out there and did what he wanted to do. And the good thing about him is that he did do wrong. You know, he isn't one of the
3: wealthy people. Yeah, of course, he created CNN. That's a great big news thing right now. We can turn that on and find news 24 hours a day.
1: Yes, yes, yes. Thank you, Jimmy. Anything else real quick?
3: That's about it for you. I'm going to have something else for you on Monday.
1: All right. Thank you, my brother. You have a wonderful weekend, okay?
3: You too. Have a great time. Thank you.
1: Thank you, brother. Let's go to my beautiful Betty. Come on in, Betty.
4: Oh, hi, Alberto. I want to say something about Annie in Town. It's a thrill. I listened to her for 10 years now, since 2016. When Trump got in, I cut my satellite and our TV shut down. Amy is my Annie. She cares for herself. She understands. From A to Z, she understands. Understand, it says it all. Love y'all.
1: Love you, Betty. And I hope you saw the interview that I did with Amy last year in, was it Philadelphia then? I can't remember where we were. Every year we go somewhere else. I think last year we went to New Orleans. I think that's where we were last year. Okay, let's see. We have Cheryl says we need to take this working party and push into the Democratic Party and remake the party. This is not about being assimilated into a party. It's transforming the existing party into something new. The party as it is dead. You know, Cheryl, Les and I spoke about that. And one of the reasons I, you know, it suggested forming a book club newsletter type family on Substack around centralized around the book and what he does. Because, you know, he has the Labor Institute that he founded several years ago and these other structures. And I'm like, this needs to be sort of centralized so that commentary, like what you just spoke about there, Cheryl, right? Les isn't necessarily talking about a national third party, but to have a working class party where other parties that are established are not fulfilling their needs. And I think that is more important. I mean, look, let me tell folks something. I have always said I identify as a very, very progressive person, very left, very liberal, etc. That definition doesn't define a party specific. It defines the thing is which party can host that ideology, if you will, that people's ideology. And right now, the only party that can do that, or that is doing that, that wins, is the Democratic Party. But the fight is on. I mean, I wish I had the time to cut a piece. I don't know where Katie Turr was going with it. But Katie Turr, at the end of her program yesterday, said, we have a short thing for you to hear. And it was simply Alexandria Ocasio-Cortez saying something that you all have always heard me say here. And before I finish my statement, I need to remind folks. Folks, this is a call-in show. We still have a couple minutes to take calls. 713-526-5738. 713-526-5738. But anyhow, Katie Turr put on Alexandria Ocasio-Cortez. And Alexandria said, Congresswoman, let me be respectful, Congresswoman Alexandria Ocasio-Cortez. And she said that no billionaire has earned their money, that it is unearned. And it gave me flashbacks when Obama said, you didn't do that, or you didn't make that, or you didn't create, or something to that effect. And they took Obama to the cleaners for saying that. And all the while, I'm jumping up and shouting, Obama is right. Obama is right. We are not rugged individuals. We are a collective. Everything that I do here, I do this because I have people behind me, people in front of me, people to the side of me, people who have allowed me to be able to accomplish absolutely everything. Everything. We are not rugged individuals. It's impossible. But I think Katie Turr was trying to create that Obama moment that Obama capitulated to. Instead of reinforcing that statement that would have made, if given the time, would have looked at everybody out there that's looking and say, hey, yeah, I am nothing without all of us. I am no broadcaster without Howard and Jack and Mayana and all these folks that make this program. We are nothing without the collective, ever. Even the billionaires, as they ride their cars and fly their planes, they think about the pilot as the underling who's getting them places in luxury. They think about the bus driver. I mean, capitalism has taught us a mindset that is so terrible. And it has separated people. It has taken away that we are really in this stuff together. And that's the only way you can have the few selfish creeps on the top. It's to let those everybody not realize that we are all so interdependent of each other. And those are the kinds of things that, you know, we do here at Politics Done Right to try to show people, you know, it's not about the individual. It's about what we can do collectively. Because if you watch an ant mound, have you ever said, I'm a nerd. I'm one of the biggest nerds, bar none. I would do things like, oh, I see a nest or ants, and I sit down and I'll watch them for hours. I'll watch and see how they go ahead and they cut the plants and they bring it down and they work together and they're all in sync. And I'm like, wow. And I remember back in Panama, Sabanitas, the little town that I'm from, watching how the water flow and how it collectively went from the dots, the drops that we had around the house and the water going over the zinc roof and then suddenly coming together, and together it became a gush that could move stuff. And then I took that gush and turned a mill. You know, I mean, if you don't understand that rugged individualism is crap, if you don't see that, it is what was implanted in your head by the capitalists. And that's the only way that they could have you believe in, that you could do the work and they get the pay. Let me throw it to the studio.
2: Oh, nothing here. Jack, what you got?
5: Well, a man told me a long time ago, he said, you know, I told him I was an individual. He said, well, it's good to be an individual. Just don't stand out. Remember, you're unique, just like everybody else.
1: I love that. You are unique, just like everybody else. I love that. You know, I'm going to steal. Well, it's not yours to steal, Jack, but I'm going to try to remember to use that one. You are not unique. Well, you are unique, just like everybody else. I love that. I love that. I love that. Anyway, folks, we are near the end of the program. Well, we are at the end of the program. We're at 56 right now. I want to tell you guys, thank you all for being here. Please remember, give those up arrows, shadows, all that good stuff, those links, those hearts, all of that. My name, before that, the rest of the program, politicsunright.com/newsletter, politicsunright.com/newsletter. 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Love you all. My name is Egberto Willis. This is Politics Done Right. And you know how I end this, baby. I am what? Out.
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7: Welcome to Politics Done Right. I am your host, Egberto Willis. 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
8: This is Take Two Movie Review. I'm Clinton Johnston. This week, The Man, The Myth, The Family. Michael is a Michael Jackson biopic written by John Logan, directed by Antoine Fuqua, starring Jafar Jackson. But its most important credits are its production credits. So there's Universal Pictures and Lionsgate, but the core entity is Optimum Productions, Michael Jackson's film company, which is now owned by his estate and thus some members of the remaining Jackson family, most of whom have executive produced this movie. Now, music artist biopics either re-examine their legends, give shameless trips of nostalgia, or are acts of myth-making. Michael is the latter two, and true, it's a nice myth that the family wants to tell. From pre-Motown to the Bad Tour, it's the story of how Michael was an amazingly gifted and different boy, I'm not like other guys, who kept the almost innocent spirit of a child as he grew while struggling to escape the hold of his bullying father Joseph. Now, I've always been big on the Jacksons, and especially Michael, but sadly, for people like me, the less you know about the Jacksons, the more fun you will have at this movie. We expect real-life stories to be messed with, but Michael has some stunning omissions. Diana Ross, crucial to the Jackson 5 legend, nowhere to be seen. Okay, scratch the battle with Berry Gordy to not weaken Joseph as the villain, fine, makes sense, but Randy Jackson gone? Sisters Rebby and Janet, yes, Janet, not even mentioned. Michael, the movie is about seeing how well his nephew moonwalks us down memory lane and maybe about something else. I mean, for a movie which has two big plot points of Joseph Jackson forcing Michael to do tours that he doesn't want to do, quote-unquote, for the family, is it too cynical for me to see this movie as the family effectively raising Michael from the dead to tour once again? Dun-dun-dun-dun! This has been Take Two Movie Review. I'm Clinton Johnston. Catch up with us at taketomoviereview.com and feed us back on our channel on YouTube.

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0: 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David Waldman, KGRA in the morning. 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
1: Hey, good morning, everybody. How you doing? It is Friday, May 8th, 2026. The last show that we plan to bring you from the road, though, as it turns out, we'll be hitting the road again on Tuesday, but just for the day. No plans yet on exactly how I'm going to handle that one, but after 4 weeks on the road, bringing you a new show every weekday, well, we may have to let that one slip just a little bit, but don't think about that. Think about this. We got a show that is, travelogue heavy, I think, but we save that for the end. So if you're here for the politics, you can get right to it pretty much. And I don't know, I think everybody's been enjoying the travelogue. We just have a lot to say because we're coming to the end of the trip. We have landed in St. Louis, although I think that some of the discussion today was taped while we were driving, so maybe some of it is will take you back in time slightly. But it's been a great pleasure. We wrap up plenty at the end, too. I think we can probably get right to the day's stories, much of which, thanks again, provided by Scott, keeping me up to date when it's difficult to keep up with news while driving and on the road and peering at the news through blue sky. And we only get a very certain limited slice of things. So thanks to Scott for keeping us up to date. And thanks to Scott for putting up with this weird system of sending him pre-taped shows and a bunch of links. And he hasn't missed yet in putting up all those fantastic summaries for you. So I really appreciate it because that's something I absolutely couldn't have done. Get the show done, yes. Get the summary done. That's always been a problem for me. All right. And come Monday, we should be back at the desk and under regular order, as they say in congressional procedure. And we'll have to see whether our in-house editor remembers how to edit this thing after 4 weeks off from that particular task.